old. Styles isn't sharing Wembley with any of the other women who dominated the late 1990s radio. Teenagers do not seem this excited about, say, Faith Hill or Celine Dion. If you had imagined 20 years ago what Twain's audience would look like today, you might have pictured something more middle-aged, not, say, the 20-something lesbian couple I saw at Wembley, one in a leopard mini-dress and cowboy hat, one in leopard ascot and backward baseball cap, going hoarse, screaming along to Any Man of Mine. Or the scene later described to me by the writer Leanna Statensign, a Manhattan party where the Gen Z crowd went wild upon hearing a Twain single, not long after a spin of the theme song from Hannah Montana. Part of this is thanks to the younger musicians who have spent years telling fans that Twain is a crucial touchstone. Styles is not alone. Rappers and indie rockers and pop stars all call her an influence, a dream collaborator, even a blush-inducing crush. Post Malone says he's primarily listens to Twain before going on stage. Rihanna ranks her alongside Whitney Houston and Mariah Carey in her pantheon of divas. Diplo described meeting her as face-melting. The singer-songwriter Maggie Rogers has praised instincts Twain brought to the conceiving of her videos, including the indelible image of Twain in a barren desert, head-to-toe leopard print with matching a suitcase in That Don't Impress Me Much, a song now regularly covered by the pop trio Haim. Sabrina Carpenter, who has also covered Twain, invited her to appear as Mrs. Claus in a 2024 Christmas special. And on July 4th, Twain left her final performance with Styles and crossed London to appear with Mumford & Sons at Hyde Park, where Marcus Mumford described her from stage as my expletive hero. You don't understand. You don't get it. This was a very big deal for me. There's nostalgia involved. Millennials were children when Twain conquered radio, introducing some of them to pop the same way SpongeBob introduced them to television. There's also a question of style. Twain and her husband at the time, the hard rock producer Mutt Lange, made pop country engineered to cross over to the mainstream, an achievement that has since moved from rare to practically the definition of pop music. Taylor Swift says it often. Shania Twain paved her way. But the most striking reason is cultural. Twain's young acolytes often see her as a glamorous, self-actualized champion whose songs are explicitly feminist statements. That was the image captured in a 2017 Rolling Stone article about how Twain empowered an unlikely group of female artists. It was younger musicians calling her a feminist icon, Callie Shore, and saying childhood memories of dancing to her music are among the earliest I have of testing out my own variety of girl power, Caitlin Rose. The singer-songwriter Kelsey Ballerini, who has said her own drive to write female authority into every song traces back to Twain, told me the singer was on the Mount Rushmore of showing women you can be bold, sassy, smart, sexy, strong, and soft, all at the same time, and that her music offered the most empowered gift in the world. There's only one wrinkle. Shania Twain does not entirely identify with all of this. It's exciting, she told me, to see new generations embrace her music, to hear stories from fans who, like Styles, first heard her on their mother's stereos. Sometimes, she said, she even wonders, what was I doing when Harry was born? But she has never felt comfortable with the idea of herself as a feminist hero.
She has not always had an easy relationship with being a woman, let alone a liberated superwoman. When I mentioned Styles' Coachella introduction, "She also taught me that men are trash," she laughed, but hastened to correct the record. "I didn't ever say that." Twain explained more from a luxurious velvet-swathed sitting room in her West London hotel over cups of Builder's tea. She wasn't too far from home. She has lived in Switzerland since 1999, when she moved there with Lang. About a decade later, the two would separate amid a made-for-TV tangle. Lang married Twain's close friend and assistant, Marie Ann Thibault, while Twain ended up marrying Marie's ex-husband, Frederick Thibault. Along with that Alpine home where she keeps horses and dogs, Twain has a ranch in Nevada, purchased during a series of Las Vegas residencies, and a mansion in the Bahamas. She still scans, though, more like a tough country girl than a wealthy diva. When I said I'd heard she'd been out riding for a photo shoot in Hyde Park, she was quick to reject it was not really riding, just a lovely bridal path. She was wearing an upscale version of the equestrian's kit, khaki pants with subtle knee patches, tall brown boots, Tom Brown Oxford shirt, hair pulled back through a tan baseball cap. But apart from the blingy earrings, she seemed a lot like the woman who ran the stables where I learned to ride as a child. A petite, strong-eyed contact, throaty laugh, nails refreshingly unmanicured. This was late in June, in the middle of the European heat wave. The previous week, Twain had encountered some mild backlash after telling the Sunday Times that she didn't see herself as a feminist. In about a month, she would release a new album that had her singing directly for the first time about her own origins. Its name, Little Miss Twain, came from the introduction she used to hear when she was 8 years old, taking the stage at dive bars in Timmins, Ontario. "For once, I just wanted to describe the setting of it so people could taste it," she said, "so they could imagine where Little Miss Twain was. It was winter. It's winter a lot of the time where I'm from." She outlined the story. Her mother, Sharon Edwards, moved to Timmins after a divorce from Twain's biological father when Shania was 2. Edwards was soon remarried to the man Twain considers her father, Jerry Twain, Ojibwe Indian born into the Matagami First Nation. The family struggled. In a 2011 memoir, Twain described lining winter shoes with plastic bread bags and getting by on bowls of boiled milk, bread, and sugar that her family called goulash. "She was," she told me, "that kid that went to school with greasy hair because we didn't have shampoo. I was probably smelly." She loved music and amazed adults with her singing, but had little interest in performing. "My mother really wanted me to be on that stage," she said, "so she got me up there very, very young. Too young." Twain would be dragged out of bed so she could perform after the bar's last call, when children could enter. The money she earned often paid for gas and groceries. Edwards fixated on dreams of her daughter's stardom, a mental escape from deep depression and a violent home. Twain remembers getting caught in the physical and verbal abuse between her parents, and one gruesome moment in which her father smashed her mother's head against a toilet basin and tried to drown her. Twain's public image has always read as confidently, assertively feminine, but she spent the first decades of her life resenting being a girl. She saw herself as a tomboy or a lone wolf, someone who relished skinned knees, playing football with her brothers, and being the only girl working a reforestation service crew
with her father. She has said that she did not feel safe being a girl. She has also described being touched inappropriately by a trusted neighbor and by her father. In London, she remembered a conversation she had at 8 years old. One of her mother's friends asked her, if she didn't turn out to be a singer, what would she want to be? And I said, well, I want to be a bodybuilder. I even said, I want to be a man. I thought that being a girl was a real expletive deal. She wanted, she said, to be the Incredible Hulk, not Wonder Woman. Puberty felt like a threat that would leave her compromised and vulnerable. If I could just have stayed 8, that would have been perfect. As a teenager, she moved to Toronto to build a singing career. But in 1987, when she was 22, both of her parents were killed in a head-on collision with a logging truck, leaving her to care for the 3 children still at home. She was back in Timmins, overwhelmed with grief and responsibility, when a friend told her that a resort called Deerhurst was looking for a singer. For the next 4 years, Twain would support herself and her siblings working at a vast lakeside vacation spot for Toronto's upper middle class. When a Nashville lawyer flew up in 1990 to scout the woman who would make history's best-selling country album, he found her dressed as a Poodle and Revue-style adaption of Cats called Dogs, and it was in French, so I'm singing in French. Deerhurst was an accidental combination of boot camp and finishing school. Twain learned the grunt work of show business, performing multiple times a day on multiple stages in wildly different genres. She also trained in femininity. I learned how to walk in stilettos, she said. I learned how to walk in a gown that weighed 25 pounds. I learned how to wear makeup. Everything down to the ways stage lights played on different fabrics. The job of being a girl came with as many downsides as preteen Shania had feared, but dealing with them now felt like honing a skill. Sexism was just rampant around me, which did make me withdraw, she said. I was very experienced with it by the time I went to Nashville. I was insulted. I was patronized. All of it. But I was also like, I'm from a life and a place that you guys probably have never even imagined. So you know what? It's okay. I can handle the insult. She went on. There's no man in this room, no matter what way you look at me, or if you even touch me inappropriately, that is ever going to make me feel like I don't belong here. Also, you're not going to intimidate me. That's not even possible. She spent decades in a state of subtle resistance to her own gender. But in Nashville, as she crafted her songs and her image, something shifted. I started taking ownership. It was videos in particular that, as she put it, freed her. As she chose her look and wardrobe, she saw how taking charge of her femininity transformed it from a liability to a strength, something she could embrace without feeling shame or feeling like I have to hide it for the sake of my talent. From then on, she said, the songs just became more and more about that liberation, about making statements with a smile, because I wasn't angry at anyone. I was just like, wow, it's time to celebrate being a woman. This is really, actually great. Is that a tale of heroic feminism? For Twain, it is not. She agrees with the principles of feminism, she told me, but rejects the label, a common enough framing among women who remember a time when identifying as a feminist felt like self-marginalizing. But with Twain, it seemed more pointed. Her life was marked by a scrappy optimism.
Her music celebrated the idea of a woman being free, triumphant, powerful, playful. 90s fans received it as obviously liberationist. There was even concern at her record label, she has said, that she would alienate men by seeming too opinionated, or alienate women by seeming too seductive. And her brand of femininity, with its assertive confidence and perfect red lip, was almost exactly forecast the aesthetics of a millennial pop feminism. Doesn't it feel possible, I asked her, that she shaped a generation's idea of what female empowerment looked like? You know, it does, she said, petting Sapphire and nodding. But a few minutes later, she paused and sighed, as if searching in vain for the right word.

shaped a generation's idea of what female empowerment looked like? You know, it does, she said, petting Sapphire and nodding. But a few minutes later, she paused and sighed, as if searching in vain for the right words, and said, I was just somebody standing up for myself. At Wembley, I kept looking at the groups of girls around me and wondering how their worlds compared with Twain's. One night, just before the chorus of Man, I Feel Like a Woman, I watched three young women in jeans, shorts, and cowboy boots, heads together, iPhones outstretched, Instagram live rolling, lean back to sing along about Twain's greatest subject, the performance of femininity. Go totally crazy, forget I'm a lady, men's shirts, short skirts, color my hair, do what I dare. Oh, I want to be free to feel the way I feel. The song was inspired by a younger Twain's male friends in Toronto, who taught her the pleasures of dressing up to go dancing at bars. She learned early on to perform femininity for a living, but stardom arrived when she started to convey an explosive, celebratory joy and power in it. Some of the fans at Wembley may have had easy paths to experiencing that joy, and others may have been struggling their way there as Twain did. But they all seemed to be looking to her, as much as to anyone in their own generation, for an excuse to revel in it. Even during the heat wave, the stadium was already surprisingly full whenever Twain took the stage. Her sets, performed against backdrops of mock bedroom walls, covered in leopard print wallpaper and Shania posters, were full of unabashed Dolly Parton-level camp, but also serious musicianship and vocal power. Twain contracted Lyme disease in the early 2000s and later discovered that it had caused nerve damage to her vocal cords. Two stabilizing surgeries in 2011 and 2018 left her voice more gravelly and, she says, less dependable. I lost my voice as I knew it, she says, comparing it to singing with a limp. You never know when it's going to give out. She sounded nearly perfect in every show I saw. In fact, it was at a moment of peak vocal vulnerability that her sets would go from good to great. A cover of Styles Falling, performed alone on a stool with her guitar, delivering a fragile ballad to 80,000 people with this voice she describes as moody friend. She didn't always play it. Fans never knew for sure whether it was coming. When it did, the crowd rippled in response. Audiences, she said, enjoyed the realism, the intimacy. The song also offered something to her as the opening act. I'm the guest, right? But I was able to at least say, okay, I'm just going to take one little moment and indulge in Little Miss Twain. Twain's famous for this kind of indulgence, the prerogative to have a little fun, as she famously sang. It's the driving force behind every smash she's written, she said, along with the excruciatingly direct songs on her new album. Her mega hits, she acknowledged, were about empowerment, and they were also about being a woman. They were not, for her, about female empowerment. It wasn't meant to be a feminist message. Among her proudest moments, she said, were those when she'd see men in pickup trucks singing along to Man, I Feel Like a Woman. The song wasn't, as she saw it, some feminist plaint. There was no anger in it. She wasn't saying it as a sexist person. Men didn't even have much to do with it. I was just owning and celebrating what I think I waited too damn long to celebrate, she said. People want to celebrate who they are and what they are, and they don't want to be criticized for just being themselves. And I think that is a liberty.

penalty that we all deserve. I certainly waited way too long to give it to myself. Now from August 12, 2026, The Ethicist. My kids think it's creepy that I Google people before I meet them. Are they right? It's not as if I'm examining FBI files or classified information. By Kwame Anthony Appiah. A reader writes, My grown children and grandchildren find it inappropriate that before a work or social event, even family gatherings, I do a quick internet search for info on who will be there. My position is the millions of people who post on social media, LinkedIn, or Facebook, for example, assume their posts will be read. So, I am not invading their privacy. My research provides fodder for conversations and building relationships, in some cases, beginning with how to pronounce names. It's not as if I am examining FBI files or classified information. Is it unethical for me to do some digging before I meet people? Name withheld. From The Ethicist. There are certainly reasons to be cautious about letting an internet search condition your encounters with people. Those who post personal news and pictures online aren't necessarily thinking, though perhaps they should, that a stranger will study the material before joining them at a business lunch. Although a LinkedIn profile is meant to be read by people who haven't met you yet, a Facebook page may be addressed to a circle of friends and family. And there can be advantages to meeting people as they come, without the expectations of an internet search might create. Then again, modest preparation can be useful. Learning how to pronounce someone's name, reading a professional bio, or discovering a shared interest can make conversation easier. Sometimes the information you find will suggest topics to avoid or sensitivities to bear in mind. In the pre-internet days, a good host might have warned you that someone you didn't know at a party had recently lost a spouse or parent. You'd do well to stick to information that is plainly public and relevant and allow people to tell their own stories. You probably don't want to begin a conversation by saying, I see from Facebook that you really don't like chihuahuas. Your children are right to think that advanced research can become creepy. You're right to think it doesn't have to be. A bonus question. I have been trapped in an exhausting divorce for 3 years. My ex-husband and I keep our children, who are teenagers and younger, out of our disputes and do not disparage each other. But they inevitably sense the tension between us. Our latest conflict concerns a jointly owned home. Under a binding arbitration agreement, my ex-husband, who said he wanted to stay in the home, had until a specified deadline to buy out my share at an agreed valuation. He let that deadline pass. He now wants to sell the house while insisting that I accept the expired valuation rather than its current market value. The house is worth much more now. My name remains on the deed. I believe I am legally and ethically entitled to half the present value. The earlier figure applied only to a limited time buyout. Based on his stated wish to remain in the house, he has since changed his mind. Accepting that figure now would cost me a substantial sum. I have already made concessions to end the conflict. I left a home I loved and bought another one because he wanted to stay and threatened to fight aggressively for it. I chose peace for myself and for our children.
Now I wonder whether conceding again might finally end this ordeal and improve our relationship as co-parents. Yet trust between us has badly eroded. If I surrender what I believe to be fairly mine, I may carry that resentment for long after the dispute ends. When family conflict affects children, is there an ethical obligation to compromise even on unfair terms? Or is it more ethical to stand firm for fairness? Name withheld. From The Ethicist. Allowing your ex-husband to take more than he's entitled to in order to keep the peace doesn't strike me as a good idea, let alone a moral duty. For one thing, it seems unlikely to work. You already made a major concession by leaving the house, and that didn't make him less combative. Why assume that another concession would? There's also something objectionable about rewarding unreasonable demands and bad behavior. In the biblical cadence, you would be allowing the wicked to prosper. And because trust between you has already broken down, managing your relationships with your children will remain difficult no matter how the proceeds from the sale are allocated. So, on the real estate issue, stick to your guns. You might suggest family counseling, though in an effort to tamp down tensions for your children's sake. He may refuse, but it's worth asking him to focus, as you're trying to do, on the interests of your children. You'll probably face a period of strained relations, whatever you decide. Once the divorce disputes recede, though, the hope is that you'll settle into some kind of uneasy peace. A needless concession that breeds resentment could leave you feeling less peaceful and more uneasy than you deserve to be. From August 12, 2026, that was The Ethicist. My kids think it's creepy that I Google people before I meet them. Are they right? Plus a bonus question. By Kwame Anthony Appiah. Now from August 21st, 2026. Flock cameras. Canoodling lawyers. How much surveillance are we comfortable with? Americans say they hate prying cameras, but they can't look away. By Willie Staley. Let's stipulate here right up top that it's probably not a smart idea or a morally upright thing to go to Central Park in broad daylight and make out with your younger colleague, especially if you're married. This is reportedly what happened between two white shoe lawyers on a recent summer day. It's possible this sort of thing happens all the time in a city of 8.6 million. It's possible it doesn't. Frankly, it's none of my business or yours. The only reason I know about it is that a TikToker named Jay Guapo, who has 3.6 million followers, happened to be walking by and decided to film the couple and scold them. There's kids around. And continue filming them over their distressed objections. And then post the video to his feed, where it has now been viewed for more than 20 million times, becoming in the process an ongoing subject of investigation by the New York Post, which has published several stories about the incident, dubbing the pair the canoodling lawyers. The TikTok commentariat was thrilled by the videos. Viewers intuited from the mortified looks on the pair's faces that they were profoundly unhappy to have been filmed, unhappy in a way that suggested the canoodling was unsanctioned. But some of the commenters seem more disturbed by Jay Guapo's decision, often arguing that, sure, maybe they were doing something wrong, but extramarital canoodling
isn't illegal. So why film it? And why post it? For some, it was comeuppance for a grave sin. For others, it was simply the latest reminder that smartphone cameras and social media platforms have together created a stochastic kangaroo court, one that can be summoned through an invisible portal to deliver swift justice, or at least its own version of it. The Financial Times reported 6 days after the video was posted that the law firm had put the elder, male canoodler, on leave. The taboo against marital infidelity needs no introduction and was, I'd be willing to bet, a settled matter before Moses climbed Mount Sinai the first time. But filming strangers in public and putting it on the internet in front of millions of people for fun was not possible in the time of chiseled tablets, nor even just 2 decades ago, in the age of the BlackBerry. It's too new behavior for there to be any sort of cultural consensus about it. At what point does it become okay to film strangers? Whenever you want? If they're breaking the law, whose law? So the court remains in session all day and all night, thanks to the miniaturization of recording devices. It may seem hard to believe now, but at the dawn of this age, some people genuinely believed that the spread of cameras, microphones, and whatever else into millions of hands could be a shield against surveillance. This line of thinking was developed by a serial inventor and academic named Steve Mann. Sometimes called the father of wearable computing, Mann started designing portable tech as a child in the late 1960s, well before desktop computers were in widespread use. It was the Cold War, a paranoid era. Mann worked at a TV repair shop with a man who was fixated on bugs and wiretaps. And one of Mann's early inventions was a device that did what he called meta-sensing, sensing the sensors, something that's only become more important as these sensors proliferate. Toilets, urinals, and faucets. He points out that these now have cameras in them to aid in their operation. Low-resolution ones, but still, all these things are watching us, and yet we can't see them, he explained in a TED Talk. Mann proposed as a countermeasure surveillance, from the French from below. The idea seems to have followed from his unusual hobby, rather than informing it. Pictures of him from the early days show a man carrying a computer on his back, with what looks like a periscope attached to his right eye. Back in the 70s, he said in another lecture, people used to cross the street to avoid me. His thinking sharpened as he'd enter places that were full of CCTV cameras, a consulate, say, or even a grocery store, but didn't allow photography. Mann found this hypocritical. Of course these places allowed photography, but only their own. Why should they alone be trusted with documentary evidence? Couldn't a fuller and more trustworthy record exist where it was distributed among many different parties? Mann believed that a society like this, a surveillance society, could be less corrupt and ultimately less surveilled. If someone remembered, recorded everything, he wrote, there would be little need for surveillance. This is an optimistic, open-source instinct that fueled so much online native politics in the early years of this century. From Anonymous to Bitcoin, this tendency, distrustful of authority, disdainful of normies, and despite all this, extremely bullish on the idea that powerful and novel technologies might improve or neutralize the behavior of both.
has a mixed track record. Hating normies and authority can quickly become reactionary, as we saw when the message board that birthed Anonymous, 4chan, and curdled into the 4chan we know today, Bitcoin, rather than replacing fiat money, has become a speculative investment that spawned a million more speculative instruments, few even pretending at this point to have real-world use. In surveillance, you can see some of the same promise and the same flaws. You could certainly argue that the ideology notched some victories in the tens and beyond. Cell phone videos of police killings were arguably the most consequential pieces of media produced in that time span, and did meaningfully change how the police do their jobs, though ironically, by creating a new form of surveillance. Most police officers have to turn on wearable video cameras of their own before doing much else. This doesn't seem to have reduced the total number of police shootings, but in some jurisdictions, videos of other police encounters, say an amusing drunken driving arrest, can be retrieved through public records requests and then uploaded to YouTube to be shown to millions of people for fun and profit. Normies again, you could argue, but they had the same internet as the rest of us. Lately, Americans of all political persuasions have been using the internet to band together in a very different way against a new form of surveillance, automated license plate reader, mainly those produced by an Atlanta-based company called Flock Safety. These AI-enabled cameras, usually identifiable by their solar panels, have sprung up all over the country in recent years. There are now more than 100,000 deployed across every state but Alaska. According to the company and its law enforcement clients, all the cameras do is passively track license plates, creating a way to flag stolen cars and missing people in real time, while leaving behind a record that can be used to piece together a criminal suspect's movements. The cameras have been used to solve some serious crimes. In 2025, their ability to recognize cars by make and model helped the police in Providence, Rhode Island, to track down the Brown University shooter who had switched out his license plates. They've also been abused. There have been dozens of cases of police officers either charged with or accused of using the plate readers to track girlfriends, exes, even people they're interested in. The false sense of certainty the new tech provides has also led the police to make boneheaded errors, arresting or drawing weapons on verifiably innocent people. But these one-off abuses are less of an issue than what the Flock cameras seem to represent to their opponents: a meaningful step toward the creation of a high-tech police state. Any jurisdiction paying for Flock can simply retrieve its own data. But there's another, more alarming option. The cameras also feed into a larger, searchable network that is made up of many jurisdictions' data and accessible only to those that choose to share their data with others. Most jurisdictions that use Flock cameras opt in. Such a network means that your movements could, in theory, be tracked without a warrant across much of the continental United States and Hawaii. Even if the network is not being misused in this way by law enforcement now, it certainly could be in some dark future. Flock, for its part, says that such a scenario is not possible. The default setting for data retention is just 30 days, though its customers can make it longer or shorter.
The company recently changed the default retention window to 7 days. Flock has also introduced safeguards to ensure the police are not using the search for extracurricular purposes. According to MIT Technology Review, these are easily circumvented. And besides, no one believes any of this. TikTok is awash in anger at and conspiracy theories about the cameras. They violate your Fourth Amendment rights against unlawful search. Very unclear. They are not being installed in Jewish neighborhoods. Not true. The data will be fed to Planeteer Technologies to create an AI police state. Not yet, anyway. Living in New York, it's tempting to find the concerns slightly quaint. We are quite accustomed to license plate readers, thanks to the sheer number of tolls we pay by ALPR for the privilege of driving into Manhattan gridlock. There are speed cameras all over the city, constantly reading license plates and occasionally sending me tickets. Plenty of New York drivers vandalize their own plates to evade speed cameras and tolls. I hardly think of them as freedom fighters, and the cameras have assisted in criminal investigations without turning New York into a totalitarian state. Indeed, what many people notice is that the police officers here spend an unusual amount of time seemingly distracted by their phones. But these Flock cameras are now towering over small towns where there are no battery tunnels and no congestion pricing, where going anywhere means using your car, where you can't blend into a crowd, and where these decisions were made with little or no public discussion. Instead, they were revealed to the public on social media by entrepreneurs battling for attention and sometimes even flogging products that supposedly counteract the cameras. Laser pointers to overwhelm them, sensors to let you know if any sort of recording activity is nearby. But more consequently, the anti-flock mania has produced a crowdsourced map of ALPRs called D-Flock, and this seems to be aiding a rising wave of vandalism against the cameras. TikTokers now film themselves destroying the cameras or offer coy guides on how not to destroy them. There is naturally much that can go wrong. Being caught by another ALPR on the way to or from the task, or being filmed by the Flock camera as you destroy it. And afterward, you might also decide to share documentary evidence of yourself committing a crime on the internet. But the approach that is strikingly different from man's and seems to reflect widespread bipartisan pessimism about the future of technology and the powerful people it seems to serve. When paired with distrust with official narratives, this pessimism fuels spectacular backlashes. In this sense, the anti-flock mania is more similar to the nascent movement against data centers than to a fight over civil liberties. A movement against surveillance per se would have to contend with it in all its forms, not just ALPRs, but also the surveillance we do on one another, as well as the more imminent threat to our privacy, which is the enormous amount of information we've entrusted to the devices we use to amuse ourselves for hours a day, sometimes by watching strangers canoodling on a park bench. There's something faintly absurd about watching a TikTok about taking a buzzsaw to a license plate reader while staring directly into a device with a camera and a microphone and a GPS and facial recognition technology and your credit card and your browsing history and your photographs and your entire social graph
and nearly every message you've sent to anyone, ever, encrypted or otherwise. The paranoia feels almost comically displaced, because if the state and planetar and whoever else want to violate the Constitution and abuse novel technologies to track our every movement and ensnare us in a totalitarian police state, they don't need you to first get into your car and drive by the camera installed outside the Burger King. There's a much simpler way to do it. I'm probably looking at it right now. From August 21st, 2026, that was flock cameras, canoodling lawyers. How much surveillance are we comfortable with? Americans say they hate prying cameras, but they can't look away. By Willie Staley. Now from August 19th, 2026, everyone's using this AI dictation app that I want to murder with a hammer. WhisperFlow is supposed to make writing effortless and magical, so I wrote this column with it. By Amy X. Wang. I haven't written a single word of this. Well, I guess I have technically, quote unquote, written this in that I am the author of the words, but I haven't touched the keyboard. The words you're reading appeared here on this page from my voice. I spoke them, and they immediately and accurately appeared? This feels like a magician's trick, or like some 1940s Don Draper type with an army of transcriptionists in my employ. I'm using an app called WhisperFlow, an AI voice-to-text app. According to the tech bros on X and Reddit, it is a key to sharing their genius with the world by unshackling them from the need to type, as well as a tool that will unlock the full force of human civilization. Reid Hoffman and Mark Andreessen use this. Why? WhisperFlow claims to be an extremely high degree of accuracy, and also that by people using it, people can write four times faster than they write with their hands. I'm looking at the paragraphs above, and I'm really itching to edit them. A lot of these sentences are bad. But the whole point of WhisperFlow is that you don't edit. You speak naturally and organically. You can double back in your speech. For instance, you can say to WhisperFlow, delete that last word, and it will do it for you pretty seamlessly. But you can't tell it to make this sentence and put it there, or go back and change the preposition above, or to reorder some of your paragraphs so that the argument has more logical flow. You can't tell it to make you sound smarter, or at least not yet. In the past, when I've tried to use dictation features on my iPhone while walking or holding too many objects in my hands, it's abysmal. I'll speak a Slack message like this to my boss. I'm running late to the meeting. And that little wheel will spin for several seconds, and then it will straight up convert the text into something like, I absolutely loathe you and never want to see you again. In contrast to all that, WhisperFlow's speed and accuracy are pretty astonishing. You can quite literally whisper to it at the softest possible volume, like I'm doing right now, and the transcript will be almost perfect. When you set up the app on your computer or phone, you can also tailor the way it renders your speech for specific contexts as well. For instance, you could have it type out all your emails with capital letters and exclamation points, and all your texts in lowercase with no comma. It'll cut out all the filler words in your speech, such as like and if you want it to, or you can choose it to leave those in by selecting a casual tone. Wow. Either it wrote down the words, quote unquote, and now it's already doing some actual quote marks. I guess that tracks, because one of the things the app told me when I set it up was that it would learn from my voice and start to analyze my common speech patterns. If I start to speak a list,
It will understand it's a list. The things I need to do this morning are buy bananas, write this article, learn how to endure the sound of my own voice. For a year or so now, I have seen WhisperFlow praised by MBA types online, but what caught my eye enough for me to try it out myself was an article in Bloomberg in May reporting that the startup was funding talks for about $2 billion in valuation. $2 billion. Just to save people a few minutes and carpal tunnel, can you add a link to the Bloomberg piece, WhisperFlow? I guess not. To tell you the truth, I hate this. I hate WhisperFlow so much. I hate that so many people in the world are lauding this like it's the greatest invention, when actually I think it's making everyone sound a bit like an idiot. And now everybody has to read everyone else's idiot words. I wish I could describe elegantly how much I hate it with some kind of handy, clever metaphor. But that kind of creativity comes to me through writing with my hands. Because writing, when it comes down to it, is a higher form of thinking. Writing takes time and editing and a deep level of commitment. Writing is a rigorous process to understand your own thoughts and then lay those thoughts out in a way that convinces or inspires or moves other people. But speaking is not that process. Speaking out loud can be tremendously useful when you need to deliver instructions or talk something out with another person or jot down quick brainstorms while you're in the middle of washing your face in the bathroom or something. I just got a notification from WhisperFlow congratulating me that I have written enough words with the software in just these few minutes that I have written about 12 wedding vows, which, I mean, is kind of my point. Can you imagine if wedding vows were off-the-cuff speaking? Could we stop soon with the apps and the programs that want to replace every facet of human thought with something more efficient? Like there's no value at all in reflection? At this point, I'm ready to never speak aloud ever again. It's a few days later, and my editor has just read this draft and informed me that my first paragraph is factually incorrect. Don Draper is famously a 1960s man. That's really embarrassing, and all I can say is thank goodness for real people. From August 19th, 2026, that was. Everyone's using this AI dictation app that I want to murder with a hammer. WhisperFlow is supposed to make writing effortless and magical, so I wrote this column with it. By Amy X. Wang. That's all the time we have for this week's New York Times Magazine. I'm Mike Gettings for the Virginia Voice.

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2: Welcome to this week's Soap Opera Digest. I'm Virginia Voice volunteer Pete Peek, reading today from the August 24th, 2026 issue of Soap Opera Digest, to keep you up to date on all of your favorite characters and soap opera news. In our first article today, General Hospital Weekly Spoilers, I'm Not Going to Be Silent About It Anymore, by Chris Eads. The General Hospital spoilers for the week of August 24th preview someone threatening to reveal the shocking truth, a dangerous plan being put into motion, and an unwelcome guest. Is that a threat or promise? Alexis has known that Willow was the one who put two bullets in Drew's back ever since she was representing her in court. The attorney did her job and got her client acquitted of the crime, but she's done keeping the secret. I know you shot Drew, Alexis angrily informs Willow, and I'm not going to be silent about it anymore. What is Alexis planning to do with this explosive information, and how far might Willow go to keep her quiet? Drew is determined to bring down Sonny, but first he wants to deal with a minor annoyance that is WSB Chief Jack Brennan, and after we see a shot of a woman's hands dumping a packet full of powder into a drink at the Metro Court pool, Drew gives Ava her marching orders. I need you to keep Brennan busy while I search his hotel room. But will Drew be successful in retrieving the evidence that Jack is holding over him? And is that Ava slipping Jack a Mickey to ensure he stays out of the picture long enough for Drew to complete his mission? Curtis has started his lengthy sentence for assaulting Isaiah, but he's hoping that with a good behavior, he can get parole in 2 years. However, life behind bars is about to get a lot more complicated when he receives an unexpected visitor at his cell. You? He asks, sounding both a little surprised and annoyed at the same time. Is Curtis getting a cellmate he'd rather not be anywhere near? Check out this tease for some of the drama coming up this week on General Hospital, and be sure to check out the GH First Look Spoilers Gallery for even more. In our next story today, the Tune and Alert, the Young and Restless Spoilers. That makes me worry that something is wrong, by Chris Eads. The Young and Restless spoilers for the week of August the 24th previews concern, a connection, an accusation, and a kiss that could change everything. It's complicated. Nikki stops by the Jabot offices to check on Jack, but can immediately tell that things aren't quite right. I sense that you want some privacy, she notes, so that makes me worry that something is wrong. Will Jack try to play it off as no big deal or open up to Nikki about Billy's attempt to take control of Chancellor? In the rehab facility, Nick is trying to distract himself with a jigsaw puzzle, but struggles with it. Then Marie joins him and slots a piece into a place for him. How'd I miss that? Nick says, looking up at her. Marie smiles and responds with a smile. Sometimes it just takes a fresh set of eyes for everything to fall into place. Will Nick and Marie help each other get clean, or will this relationship only cause more harm? Phyllis strides swiftly into the GCAC to interrupt Kane and Adam, chatting at the bar. "Where the hell is Matt?" she angrily asks, getting up in Adam's face. "Where the hell is he? What has the family done with him?" Kane just looks on, bemused, as Adam recoils from Phyllis's verbal assault. Judging from the look on Adam's face, however, he doesn't seem likely to have the answers she's after. Victoria and Kyle have been setting off sparks during their recent interactions, but alone in the Jabot offices one night, those sparks light a dangerous flame. "I'm so gonna love knocking this swagger out of you," Victoria teases Kyle. Standing close, Kyle doesn't reply, but instead leans in for a kiss, and Victoria responds by wrapping her arms around him. Will they regret giving in to their feelings? Check out the tease for some of the drama coming up this week on The Young and Restless, and be sure to check out The Young and Restless First Look Spoilers Gallery for even more. Here's the latest in our next article, The Bold and Beautiful, First Look at Kelly Sullivan as Darcy Dillon, by Mara Levinsky. Kelly Sullivan is making her first appearance on The Bold and Beautiful as Darcy Dillon, Dillon's mom, on Thursday, August the 27th, and the show has now released the first photos of Sullivan in the role. The publicity shots the B&B released are all from Sullivan's debut episode and show Darcy folding laundry while chatting on the phone, presumably either with her daughter or a third party who has intel for her about Dillon. Darcy's storyline will initially center on her arrival in Los Angeles as Dillon finds herself caught in the increasingly tense conflict between the Forrester and Spencer families, according to TV Insider, which announced Sullivan's casting. Sullivan's arrival marks her return to daytime television after a decade away. The Daytime Emmy-nominated actress began her soap career on General Hospital, where she played polished fashion magazine editor Kate Howard and her brash alternate personality, Connie Falconeri, from 2011 to 2013. After Kate Connie was killed off, Sullivan joined The Young and Restless as Sage Warner, the mother of Nick Newman's son, Christian, a role she played from 2014 to 2016. After her Bold and Beautiful role was announced, Sullivan shared her excitement about the new gig on Instagram. "I'm very excited to join the family and bring this force of nature to life," she wrote of Darcy. Sullivan also thanked the executive producer and head writer of the show, Brad Bell, for giving this amazing character to me. "I can't wait to step into Darcy's boots," Sullivan added. Her new TV daughter, Sydney Bullock, was among those who responded to Sullivan's announcement in the comments. "Way so excited, Mama," Bullock wrote. Now viewers will get to meet Darcy when Sullivan makes her Bold and Beautiful debut on Thursday, August the 22nd. Here's the latest from Beyond the Gates. Tim and Kyle Durrett says Bill regrets leaving Danny, by Chris Eads. Bill Hamilton is caught between two women on Beyond the Gates, his current wife, Haley, and his ex-wife, Danny. Although this particular love triangle is a bit one-sided, since Haley is trying to murder her hubby with slow-acting poison. In a new interview with TV Insider, Durrett discussed Bill's feelings for Danny and the terrible mistake he's made. Who does Bill really love? Bill married Haley when Beyond the Gates premiered in February of 2025, but it was evident that he and Danny still had a strong connection, and not just because they were co-parenting their daughters Naomi and Chelsea. Over time, Bill and Danny's feelings became harder to ignore, and while trapped in an elevator during a tornado in June of 2026, the pair had sex. Despite this recent health problems, Bill remains unaware that Haley has been slowly poisoning him to steal his fortune. But recent events have Bill examining how he landed in his current predicament. Bill realizes that he should have made different choices, Durrett told the outlet. He can't deny his feelings for Danny. He's still smitten by her, and he sees all of the support despite his transgressions. Sometimes, certain circumstances will make you change your behavior, change the way you think about things, change how you view your transgressions, the actor added, and I think that Bill is starting to see his mistake of leaving Danny. Bill and Danny may bicker, but underneath their bravado lie genuine feelings that still haven't gone away, despite their marriages to other partners. According to Durrett, they were together way longer than he's been with Haley, and he trusts her. Haley can't compare to Danny with regard to how Danny has held things down for Bill. But while Durrett said that his alter ego needs Danny now, Haley isn't likely to give up on her man, and the bank account is in his name, without a fight. Plus, there's the fact that despite her feelings for Bill, Danny is still trying to make her marriage to Andre work. So Bill and Danny's road to reconciliation could be a long and treacherous one. From Days of Our Lives, casting news, comings and goings. Sydney Malika, cast in a mystery role, by Mara Levinsky. Days of Our Lives confirmed that actress Sydney Malika is joining the cast with her debut set for September the 9th. The show will not disclose who Malika would be playing. Sydney Malika heads to Days of Our Lives, and it's on official Instagram account Days shared the news of Malika's hiring with a video of the actress in various locations of the studio, along with the caption, "Who is Sydney Malika? Find out September the 9th. Days' newest hire is a native of Wilmington, Delaware, and has been acting professionally since 2020. In her six-year career, she has racked up an impressive list of primetime appearances with roles on acclaimed series like ABC's Grey's Anatomy, Apple TV's Shrinking, where she worked with the series lead Jason Segel in the role of sex worker Danica, and HBO Max's The Sex Lives of College Girls. Because Days of Our Lives tapes nearly a year in advance, Malika was already been working at the show for months, and she was clearly made a good impression on her new castmates. When Days posted the big news of her hiring, the post was quickly liked by a range of Salem stars, including Paul Telfer, Lindsay Godfrey, Sal Stowers, Connor Floyd, Eric Martisoff, and Christy Clark. When the news that she is joining Days broke, fans online speculated that she might be playing a character who is also named Sydney, specifically Sydney DeMira, the daughter of Sam Brady, and E.J. DeMira, who has not been featured regularly on the show since 2021. Whether that proves to be wishful thinking or not will be revealed when Malika debuts on Wednesday, September the 9th. Would you like to see Malika as a recast Sydney, a different legacy character, or a new character altogether? Let us know what you think in the comments section. In our next article today, check it out. General Hospital recap. Drew asks Michael for a job. Sonny taunts Sidwell. And Curtis goes to prison. By Michelle Parkinson. On the Friday, August the 21st episode of General Hospital, Sonny visited Sidwell at Pentonville. Curtis shared emotional goodbyes with Jordan and Trina before reporting to prison. Lulu opened up to Laura about her relationship issues, and Charlotte and Danny furthered their scheme. Portia requested a favor from Ava, and Drew's apology tour had him asking Michael for a position at Aurora, and here's how it all went down. Until next time, Curtis and Jordan made love one last time before he was due to surrender himself to Pentonville. After Curtis dropped Jordan off at Aurora for a meeting with Michael, then headed to Portia's house to say goodbye to his kids, there he told Trina he wanted her to live her life while he was away and not take responsibility for her brother. He added that he was proud of the person Trina had become and was confident in Portia's ability to raise Des just as well. Curtis then said goodbye to Desmond, and Trina promised to bring her brother to visit often before Curtis gave each of his kids one final kiss. Later, while Trina sang a lullaby to her baby brother, Curtis arrived at Pentonville, where he was processed and locked up in a cell to begin his sentence. The Straight and Narrow? Also at Pentonville, Sonny visited Sidwell. He revealed that he had discovered a way to go legit thanks to Sidwell's holdings, which were about to be auctioned off, but Sidwell doubted Sonny would actually be able to go straight. Sonny taunted Sidwell about being locked up, and Sidwell volleyed back that their war was far from over. Glancing around the Pentonville visiting room, Sonny mocked that it looked over to him, and then heckled his rival not to have such a bad attitude, because a bad attitude in here is no good. Open heart, open mind, Laura hired Rocco to look after her condo while she was in Ireland visiting Kevin and Ace. Rocco was glad to get some extra cash since he was worried Drew might have this pool hours cut, and he found out Rocco and Scott were secretly hanging out. Laura cautioned that if Drew ever forbade Scott and Rocco from being together, Rocco should not defy him because Drew was very vindictive. Later, Lulu stopped by to see her mom before Laura's trip. When Lulu asked how her mom was handling her long-distance relationship, Laura revealed it was difficult to be apart, but she was grateful to have found love again with Kevin. Laura was sure Lulu would find someone again, but Lulu was hesitant to get involved with anyone after the disaster with Nathan. Lulu said she wondered if Dante had been her one chance, and Laura questioned if there were still feelings there, but Lulu insisted that her romantic relationship with Dante was over. Laura encouraged her daughter not to give up on love. And in the dark, Scout met up with Danny at the boathouse behind Drew's back. Danny thought it was a bad idea, but Scout was confident that she could use her swim practices as an excuse for being at the Quartermain estate. The siblings got into a spat when Danny insulted Drew, but Danny ultimately promised not to do anything that made Scout feel like she was stuck in the middle. While Scout was swimming, Charlotte arrived and she and Danny was tossed around ideas to frame Drew for a scandal. Rocco overheard and warned them that such a scheme would backfire. Rocco encouraged Danny to be patient, and Drew would probably ease up. Danny was stunned when Charlotte sided with Rocco, but told Rocco he'd drop the blackmail idea if Rocco didn't say anything to Scout. Once they were alone, though, Charlotte assured Danny that she was still on board with their plan. She'd lied to Rocco because it was better if Scout and Rocco were in the dark. Charlotte and Danny refocused on coming up with something to use as leverage against Drew. You can count on me. Drew ran into Ava at the Metro Court pool, and they reaffirmed their pact to take down Sonny. Ava urged him to move along before Portia arrived for breakfast, but Drew begged her to let him stick around so he could make amends with her. Once Portia arrived, he laid out his apology. Unsure whether Drew was sincere, Portia proposed they stay out of each other's way. After Drew left, Ava told Portia that she'd made an alliance with him against Sonny. Portia warned her friend not to trust him. Portia then asked Ava to be there for Trina because she'd need extra support while Curtis was gone. Ava replied that she'd be there for Portia too. Enemy lines? At the Aurora office, Michael comforted Jordan, who was upset after saying farewell to Curtis. Michael assured her that he believed she was capable of running the company in Curtis's absence and offered to listen if she ever needed to vent about her physical and emotional scars. The pair was stunned when Drew dropped by to apologize to Michael and request a more active role in Aurora. Michael immediately shot Drew down, but Jordan thought they should give him a second chance. Michael decided to defer to Jordan's judgment as the new CEO and agreed to bring Drew back on board. Satisfied, Drew left, promising Michael and Jordan that they wouldn't regret it. Once they were alone, Jordan assured Michael that she didn't trust Drew one bit. She was just keeping their enemy close. Will Curtis cross paths with Sidwell in Pentonville? Are Jordan and Michael making a mistake by allowing Drew back in at Aurora? Should Dante and Lulu get back together? Let us know what your thoughts are about the latest episode of General Hospital in the comments section. In our next article, check it out. The First Look, General Hospital Spoilers for the Week of August the 24th by Mara Levinsky. General Hospital is bringing together some juicy trios during the week of August the 24th, including Jason getting a taste of Carly's dynamic with her lover Valentin, Rick's jealousy of Elizabeth's connection with Dante, and more. Rick could barely keep a lid on his upset when he caught Elizabeth with a half-naked Dante at her house last week. It was innocent. Liz was examining Dante's softball injury, but Rick isn't wrong to have picked up on the growing bond and affection between her and Dante. How will Rick react this week when he observes another potentially too close for comfort moment between them? Willow receives a visit from Jack at the gatehouse, but from the looks of it, he's not bearing a housewarming present to congratulate her on returning to her digs on the Quartermain grounds. What has gotten him so furious with the congresswoman? Britt continues her efforts to regain her mother Obrecht's trust and help her heal from the loss of Cassius as they meet up at the Metro Court Gardens. And Jason hasn't spent time with Carly and Valentin since they went public with their relationship. And according to the General Hospital teasers for the week, Jason is on the receiving end of a pitch from Valentin. Is Carly the subject of Valentin's offer, or there to referee between these two important men in her life should a conflict arise? And finally today, the tune-in alert, the episode guide for General Hospital, The Young and Restless, Beyond the Gates, Days of

the subject of Valentin's offer, or there to referee between these two important men in her life should a conflict arise. And finally today, the TuneIn Alert, the episode guide for General Hospital, The Young and Restless, Beyond the Gates, Days of Our Lives, and The Bold and Beautiful for the week of August the 24th by Mara Levinsky. From Beyond the Gates on Monday, August the 24th, a mystery fuels old fears for Chelsea. Kat is a source of comfort. Leslie gets the cold shoulder. Anita and Vernon put Danny in the hot seat. And Ashley gives Haley what she wants. On Tuesday, August the 25th, Heather toys with Martin and Smitty. Vanessa's ready for a major overhaul. June bolsters Tyrell. Andre confronts his past. Chelsea projects her panic. And Randy has an intriguing update for Joey. Danny's hunt for answers is cut short on Wednesday, August the 26th, while Mona hustles Joey. Carlton has an unexpected run-in. Ted has heavy words for Nicole, and Heather lashes out. On Tuesday, August the 27th, Bill has a proposition for Naomi. Thomas leans on Ava. Nicole and Kat clash. Isaiah confides in Jacob, and Ted hides the truth about Andre. On Friday, August the 28th, Anita wavers on a big opportunity. Vernon jumps into crisis mode, and Haley hassles Naomi. Smitty hustles Bill and unwittingly incites anxiety for Chelsea and Kat in the process, and Elon has disturbing news for Jacob. From The Bold and Beautiful, Carter and Steffi are caught alone together on Monday the 24th, while Will and Dylan share a special night alone. Ridge is presented with a new fashion line on Tuesday, August the 25th, while Katie becomes even more suspicious of Dylan. On Wednesday, August the 26th, Dylan finds herself defending her actions. Sheila adjusts to her new life without Deacon, and RJ tries to make a name for himself. Deacon gives some fatherly advice to Hope on Thursday, August the 27th, as Dylan is forced to face her past. And on Friday the 28th, Carter and Steffi's secret comes to a head. And from General Hospital, on Monday, August the 24th, Valentin makes a pitch to Jason. Brennan confronts Willow. Jocelyn has news for Hudson. Laura briefs Anna, and Tracy issues a warning. On Tuesday, August the 25th, Jason encourages Carly. Obrecht wants answers. Anna is tempted. Rick jumps to conclusions, and Lulu offers relationship advice. Nina is enraged on Wednesday, August the 26th, while Jordan makes her loyalties clear. Michael seeks Sonny's advice. Tristan opens up about his past, and Felicia stonewalls Brennan. And on Thursday, August the 27th, Gio and Emma overhear an argument. Drew vows revenge. Ava feels slighted. Justin gets a shock, and Alexis makes a threat. Sonny makes a promise to Laura on Friday, August the 28th, as Carly and Valentin make a decision, and Anna offers support. Ava sets a trap, and Drew is waylaid. And from The Young and Restless, on Monday, August the 24th, Victor warns Jack about crossing the line with his family. Nikki shares words of wisdom with Nick, and Lily forces Holden to pick a side. On Tuesday, August the 25th, Victor voices his opposition of Jack being Nikki's sponsor. Nick discusses his return to medicine with Stephanie, and Victoria has a proposition for Kyle. Nick opens up to Victor about his struggles on Wednesday, August the 26th, while Lily seeks Jack's counsel, and Diane is suspicious of Kyle's new game plan. And on Thursday, August the 27th, Victoria and Kyle's heated rivalry take an interesting turn. Lily challenges Billy, and Adam questions Phyllis's connection to Matt Clark. Victor plays his cards close to the vest with Phyllis on Friday, August the 28th, as Matt Clark connects with Patty, and Jack and Diane start their romantic getaway. And in our final story today, check it out, The Bold and Beautiful. Steffi and Carter have sex as Finn and Daphne return, by Chris Eads. On The Bold and Beautiful, Steffi and Carter were drunken

quietly drowning their sorrows together in the August 17th episode, and things look set to turn physical at the cliffhanger. And that the timing of their hookup couldn't have been worse. Steffi and Carter wake up to regret. Tuesday's episode picked up the next morning with an unclothed Steffi waking up on the couch in the main Forrester office. She was horrified to find Carter at the other end of the sofa, naked, under the blankets. Kicking him awake, Steffi gasped, "We shouldn't have done this. Oh my God, I shouldn't have done this." The two scrambled to get dressed, but Steffi's panic only grew when she found her phone and saw multiple texts from her husband, Finn, telling her he was on his way home. Carter agreed that they had done what was a terrible mistake and wanted to talk about it, but Steffi wanted to put the entire situation behind her and raced home. Carter stayed behind to tidy up the office when Daphne soon arrived. She apologized for running away and said she wanted to make up for her terrible, terrible mistake. Meanwhile, Steffi returned home and explained to Taylor what had happened between her, Finn, and Sheila in Monaco. When Finn arrived, Taylor excused herself and he declared his love for Steffi and begged her for forgiveness. What does this mean for Steffi and Carter? Steffi and Carter believed their marriages were over when they turned to each other, but the episode made clear that neither situation is as settled as they thought. Finn wants to repair his marriage to Steffi, while Daphne has returned to Carter and wants to make up for her own mistake. That leaves Steffi and Carter facing the consequences of what happened at exactly the wrong time. Neither Steffi nor Carter can undo what happened. The question now is whether they will keep their night together to themselves or whether the truth will eventually come out, and what that would mean for their marriages, especially if one of them wants to come clean and the other one doesn't, or if, in classic soap opera fashion, their one-night stand has resulted in an even more complicated scenario, a pregnancy. Share your thoughts about the Bold and Beautiful storyline twist in the comments section. Let us know. Thank you for joining me today for Soap Opera Digest. I'm Pete Peake for the Virginia Voice. 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

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I'm Virginia Voice volunteer Kurt Dozier, reading recent articles from the latest issue of TV Guide magazine, TVGuide.com, and more. 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Our first piece today is from the editor. Michael Fell, editor-in-chief, writes for the TV Guide magazine. Apologies to Andy Williams, but the Christmas holidays are not the most wonderful time of the year. Autumn is the happiest season of all, and there are no better fall stocking stuffers than all the new TV series, movies, and documentaries that fill up our screens when the weather starts getting a little chilly and we are spending more time inside. TV Guide magazine has been running our famous fall preview since we started covering television back in 1953. That first special issue, with a cover illustration of gold, yellow, and orange leaves, covered new comedies such as Life with Danny, starring Danny Thomas, new dramas with Hollywood stars debuting in anthology series like Ford Theater and Playhouse of the Stars, Ralph Bellamy in a new mystery called Follow That Man, and new westerns like Annie Oakley. Without exaggeration, TV Guide magazine has been and continues to be the authority on all things television, and we're proud of our 73 years covering the most dynamic entertainment medium on the planet. And consider this an early plug for our diamond anniversary in 2028, when we will be celebrating everything you love about television all year long. Our regular readers know that, as awesome as the fall preview is, mid-season premieres can be just as fun. If you've heard about some new shows and you don't see them here, they will most likely be premiering in the winter, after the new year. A couple we have our eyes on are CBS detective show Einstein, with Matthew Gray Gubler playing a great-grandson of Albert Einstein, who helps cops solve homicide cases, and another procedural, Sunset PI, with Jake Johnson as a cop-turned-private investigator. It's a comedy with major moonlighting vibes. You can read about both of them and more in our 2027 preview issue, coming in December. What I'm watching: Ted Lasso, Apple TV. After the intense rivalries and on-the-pitch drama of the World Cup, it's invigorating to get back together with the gentler souls of this surprise fourth season after the show went off the air 3 years ago. Ted, played by Jason Sudeikis, finds his way back to England to coach soccer, this time for a women's team. His first job? Gin up support from Richmond in the press, but we're already fans. And Furious, on Hulu. With so many cop shows on TV, it's not easy to stand out with an actual case or character that catches our viewing attention. Here, Emmy Rossum is mesmerizing as a dedicated but angry cop turned FBI agent, fighting her way through bureaucracy, political power dynamics, and her own personal demons to catch a female serial killer. Even the gumshoe police work buzzes with drama. That was Michael Fell, editor-in-chief of the TV Guide magazine, writing his From the Editor column. Our next piece this week is Cheers and Jeers from TV Guide magazine, written by Damian Holbrook. Cheers to the Shards for sending us back in time. Between Kaia Gerber channeling her supermodel mom Cindy Crawford and a top-tier production design, Ryan Murphy's buzzy FX take on Bret Easton Ellis' novel about rich kids running amok in 80s LA feels like it was filmed 40 years ago. Cheers to Lantern's heroes for being humans who aren't horrible. As much as we loved the corrupt capes of The Boys and darker Daredevil, it's nice to see HBO's Green Lantern guys, Kyle Chandler and Aaron Pierre, bantering and butting heads instead of beating folks to a pulp in the name of justice. Cheers to the Jake Johnson assance. The New Girl vet entertained us all summer in Apple TV's Maximum Pleasure Guaranteed and The Dink. Next, he's leading NBC's Sunset PI this mid-season. It's about time Johnson got the props and career he deserves. And cheers to Reacher's Alan Ritchson for flexing more than his pecs and pumping up season 4 of Prime Video's action hit with his well-defined comic timing. Cheers to the five-star Weekend for delivering the twist too early. Halfway through the first episode of the Peacock soap starring Jennifer Garner as a widow hosting a sleepover with her besties, it was revealed that you know who didn't you know what. What we don't know is why they didn't keep that secret longer for a bigger gut punch. Cheers to The Last House for locking out logic.
the Netflix horror flick about a family led by Greta Lee and Wagner Moura, kept homebound by invading sea beasts, features an underwater escape scene that runs so long there's no way anyone would have survived. And cheers to Ted Lasso's toughest Lost. Jamie left Richmond for Barcelona between seasons 3 and 4 on Apple TV's Hit, and we didn't get a goodbye? That's a foul. That was Damian Holbrook writing Cheers and Jeers in the latest issue of TV Guide magazine. Next up this week, we have a TV news roundup from The Hollywood Reporter, several pieces that have happened over the last week. Leah Remini joining The Real Housewives of Beverly Hills by McKinley Franklin. Leah Remini is joining The Real Housewives of Beverly Hills cast for its upcoming 16th season. The Hollywood Reporter has learned, making quite the star-studded addition to the Bravo reality series. It's true, Remini wrote on Instagram, further confirming the news. Remini joins former million-dollar listing star Tracy Tudor as a new addition for season 16. After speculation that two new women would be added to the cast, Tudor confirmed suspicions last week. Well, the secret's officially out. I'm joining the cast of The Real Housewives of Beverly Hills, and I could not be more excited for this next chapter, she wrote on Instagram. Beverly Hills is home. I've raised my girls here, built my career here, and now apparently I've decided to let you all even further into my life. Excited? Very. Nervous? A little. Likely to get into some trouble? Absolutely. So what's left to say, but let's fucking go. The two-time Emmy Award winner is no stranger to reality television, having competed on Dancing with the Stars and starred in her own TLC show, Leah Remini, It's All Relative. She shot to stardom on the CBS sitcom The King of Queens and has since become an avid advocate against Scientology. Remini won both her Emmys as the creator, host, and executive producer of the documentary series Leah Remini, Scientology in the Aftermath. Beverly Hills has spotlighted prominent Hollywood stars in the past. Denise Richards was a housewife for 2 seasons, and Jennifer Tilly has appeared as a friend of the housewives in recent seasons. Other notable women who went on the show with prominence in the entertainment industry include Kim and Kyle Richards, Lisa Rinna, Garcelle Beauvoir, and Eileen Davidson. The season 16 Beverly Hills cast will include Remini, Tudor, Richards, Erica Jane, Dorit Kemsley, Bazama St. John, and Rachel Zoe. That was The Hollywood Reporter writing that Leah Remini joining The Real Housewives of Beverly Hills. Next up from The Hollywood Reporter, Golf Channel pulls Big Break premiere as title sponsor bails following controversial ad by Tony Maglio. Shortly after The Hollywood Reporter published an interview with the Golf Channel senior executive Tom Knapp, timed to the return Big Break, Knapp was forced to pull its premiere episode. Golf Channel is postponing tonight's premiere of Big Break and Good Good to Tuesday 9-1. This will allow for necessary production updates following a request from one of the show's sponsors to remove its branding from the series, the Versant-owned cable network said in a statement to The Hollywood Reporter. The sponsor in question is no ancillary advertiser. Golf Galaxy, owned by Dick's Sporting Goods and the title sponsor of Big Break, Good Good, yanked its endorsement hours before Tuesday's scheduled airing. Golf Galaxy has no beef with Golf Channel. Knapp is simply caught between his Big Break boulder and a hard place. But being in business with Good Good Golf these days is pretty bad. Less than a week after our Zoom conversation with Knapp, an unrelated Good Good collab went viral for all of the wrong reasons. In a Callaway and Good Good commercial, Good Good golfer Alexis Molastoki reaches for Good Good co-founder Garrett Clark's Callaway driver with Good Good co-branding. Clark rushes her, knocks her down, stands over her, and warns, "Do not touch my new driver." It was an idiotic ad widely condemned online and by the PGA Tour itself. Among the problems here, Pro Golf's Major Leagues is hosting the Good Good Championship this November, and the winner of Big Break Good Good is set to get a sponsor's exemption into the tournament. Beyond the bad ad, Brian Rolapp, CEO of the PGA Tour, says he was disappointed by how Good Good initially handled the controversy, adding, "It sounds like in the last 24 hours they've made some progress. We'll continue to monitor the situation and see how it develops." At first, Good Good's response to the backlash was brief and vague. "We posted a video to our channels that ultimately depicted actions that are not aligned with our values as a brand," the company stated. Good Good CEO's Matt Kendrick's latest mea culpa
a lengthy internal email obtained by The Hollywood Reporter included a much longer apology. As of this writing, many more questions remain unanswered. It's not immediately clear what lengths Golf Channel will go to scrub Golf Galaxy's title sponsorship from the show. It is one thing to remove the branding from key art, but another to take it out of a completed season of television. The one-week delay could end up just being a stall test tactic. It is fully within the realm of possibility that Big Breaks, Big Return doesn't make the cut. And either way, should the PGA Tour remove Good Good as the title sponsor of its event, will the Good Good Big Break winner, televised or not, still receive automatic entry to the field of 120 golfers? Clearly, it's not good. That was The Hollywood Reporter's Tony Maglio writing about Golf Channel pulling Big Break Premier as title sponsor bails following controversial ad. Next up from The Hollywood Reporter, news of I Love Lucy set for TV Academy's inaugural Legacy Award by Scott Feinberg. 75 years after premiering on CBS, the trailblazing multi-camera sitcom I Love Lucy will become the first recipient of the Television Academy's Legacy Award, an honor that was established earlier this year to annually recognize a television program that's made a profound and generational impact on audiences and remains relevant to society, culture, and the industry today, the organization announced Tuesday. A special tribute to the show, which starred the real-life couple Lucille Ball and Desi Arnaz, was made by their Disillu Productions and pioneered the format of shooting a TV show with three cameras in front of a live studio audience will take place on Sunday, September 6th, as part of a two-night Creative Arts Emmy ceremony. I Love Lucy, which was nominated for a total of 20 Emmys during its original run, winning four, including Best Situation Comedy Series twice, and was inducted into the Television Academy Hall of Fame in 1991, was chosen for the Legacy Award by the TV Academy's Board of Governors from a pool of candidates recommended by its Special Awards Committee. Many outside observers had expected the honor would go to a show that the Emmys had overlooked during its original run, and from which key talent is still living, such as The Wire, Better Call Saul, or It's Always Sunny in Philadelphia. When I Love Lucy began airing in 1951, it quickly became an unprecedented ratings juggernaut and the first sitcom to top the Nielsen charts. It featured the first dual-ethnicity couple on network TV and broke barriers by showing the first pregnant woman on screen. The famous 1953 episode Lucy Goes to the Hospital, in which Lucy gives birth, drew 44 million viewers, more than the television audience for President Dwight D. Eisenhower's inauguration the following day. Ball and Arnaz took a substantial pay cut in exchange for full ownership of the show's negatives. This decision allowed them to replay episodes, single-handedly inventing television syndication and providing a blueprint for residuals. The show's sharp writing, physical comedy, and authentic portrayal of marriage and family helped redefine the sitcom genre, while Ball's groundbreaking success as a female television star and producer paved the way for generations of performers and creators. I Love Lucy truly helped define what television could be, Chris Abrego, chair of the Television Academy, said in a statement. Beyond its place in television and cultural history as one of the medium's most beloved shows, its creative ambition, technical innovation, and groundbreaking approach to the business of television establish a blueprint that continues to influence our industry 75 years later. We are proud to celebrate a series whose impact is so enduring as the first recipient of the Television Academy's Legacy Award. That was The Hollywood Reporter, Scott Feinberg, writing I Love Lucy, set for TV Academy's inaugural Legacy Award. Up next this week is a piece from the Associated Press by Mark Kennedy. J.P. Morgan, a jack-of-all-trades entertainer who was a pop and TV star, dies at 94. J.P. Morgan, one of the top female recording artists of the 1950s, with five hits in 1955 alone, including That's All I Want From You, and who later became a frequent talk show guest and game show panelist, infamously taking off her shirt on The Gong Show, has died. She was 94. Morgan died Monday of natural causes in Longview, Washington, said Mark Sendroff, longtime attorney and friend. She had been living with her nephew and niece, Duke Morgan Spencer and Peggy Sue Spencer. Morgan's top 10 hits were That's All I Want From You and The Longest Walk. Her top 20 were Danger, Heartbreak Ahead, If You Don't Want My Love, and Pepper Hot Baby.
She also had two top 20 hits with Perry Como, Chi Chi O Chi, and Two Lost Souls, and a hit with Eddie Arnold called Mutual Admiration Society that reached number 47 on the Billboard Singles Chart. Later, she would become a regular guest on The Tonight Show and make appearances with Merv Griffin, Dick Cavett, and Mike Douglas, as well as spots on Love Boat and Fantasy Island. But it was her years hamming it up as a celebrity judge, along with Jamie Farr and Rip Taylor, on the chaotic Gong Show, starting in 1976, that cemented her fame. On the show, amateur performers tried out their acts, and when one of the judges couldn't stand it anymore, they smashed a gong, ending the proceedings. Whichever performer won the day's show received a check for the random amount of $516.32. On one episode, Eugene Patton, the dancing stagehand performing as Gene Gene the Dancing Machine, started his thing when Morgan opened her shirt to expose her breasts, helping bring an end to the show's run on NBC in 1978. It paid good money, and it was great exposure. I really enjoyed it, she told the Los Angeles Times in 1992. J.P. Morgan's Devil May Care ad-libs on television game shows have probably made her more famous as a personality than as a singer, the New York Times wrote in 1984. But the same kooky recklessness that inspires Miss Morgan's remarks is also a part of her musical sensibility. Her film credits included The All-American Boy with John Voight, Loose Shoes, The Gong Show Movie, Night Patrol, and the 2002 Miramax release of Confessions of a Dangerous Mind, directed by George Clooney. Morgan even got her own TV show in 1956, The J.P. Morgan Show, which featured four of her brothers. Her solo albums included J.P. Morgan, produced by David Foster, J.P. Morgan Lately, and a joint album with Kay Ballard called Longtime Friends. An appearance on The Tonight Show opened up a career for her on television talk shows, and she kept returning to Johnny Carson for 5 years. I take my body every place I go, she joked to the host in a 1972 episode. She was also a guest on The Odd Couple, playing herself and singing their goofy song, Happy, Peppy, and Bursting with Love. During one memorable episode of The Muppet Show, Morgan appeared in a bird costume and seemed unhappy she was there at all. When Kermit tells her it's a thrill to have her on, she replies, I'm really indifferent about being here. Kermit is aghast, calling the opening number cute. I hate cute, replies Morgan. Other Morgan credits include a role in Home Alone 2 with Macaulay Culkin, appearances on Love Boat and Fantasy Island, and co-starring with Eddie Bracken in the national tour of Sugar Babies. Married and divorced 3 times, Morgan is survived by a son, Paul Kane. That was Mark Kennedy for the Associated Press, writing about J.P. Morgan, a jack-of-all-trades entertainer who was a pop and TV star, dies at 94. Up next for this week, we have a lifestyle TV piece from the Wall Street Journal, written by Esther Zuckerman, How the Hamptons of the North Became TV's Favorite Destination. When you speak to people about Muskoka, the 2,500-square-mile region of Ontario a couple hours from Toronto, they tend to drop the word magical. How else to describe a place with more than 1,000 lakes where you can ride a jet ski to a Pilates class? Long a vacation destination for Torontoians, the north of the border escape has landed on the maps of TV watchers the world over,

0: Jay Katziff, the president of Canadian rental and real estate company Cottage Vacations, said he has seen a 110% bump in the number of reservations next summer. Some customers are citing Sterling Point as their reading for wanting to book Muskoka properties. Jane McCall, who manages the rentals for the Heated Rivalry Cottage, said that it is now almost fully booked for the rest of 2026. The property, which is located in the Walker's Point area on Lake Muskoka, was featured in an Airbnb promotion earlier in the year. They have not opened up bookings for 2027. Sterling Point, which is set on a fictional Muskoka island with that name, was filmed on the lake, near the towns of Bala and Port Carling. The show follows a teenage New Yorker, Annie, who travels to Canada after learning that her estranged grandfather had died and willed her his land. When pitching Sterling Point to Amazon executives, Megan Park, the show's creator, said she used a sizzle reel cobbled together from home videos. Rewatching them, she was struck by how the area has become so much more crowded. Plot lines in Sterling Point often center on the tension between longtime locals and wealthy vacationers. Park acknowledges that her portrayal of Muskoka in the series might play a complicated role in its future. I hope that our show highlights the beauty of it in a way that people will go and responsibly enjoy Muskoka, she said. Some viewers who know Muskoka are proud of the fact that Sterling Point is actually letting the place portray itself. Megan Wainwright, 32, has been spending summers in Muskoka since she was a kid. She says, "The fact that Muskoka is such a prevalent part of the show, and they're like, we're going to party on Rousseau, and just going to places in the various towns is so realistic. It's been so cool to put Muskoka on the map and give it its flowers." That was Esther Zuckerman for the Wall Street Journal, writing how the Hamptons of the North became TV's favorite destination. Up next for this week, we have TV Guide magazine selections for Saturday, August 29th through Friday, September 4th. We begin with Saturday, August 29th, the kickoff of college football. Before the big college football flood officially arrives next Saturday, the season offers a pregame with these matchups taking place today across channels, countries, and time zones. Week zero offers fans an early appetizer of what's to come, with a handful of intriguing competitions showing off the team's breadth of talent. In the marquee game, the Tar Heels and Horned Frogs are sent across the Atlantic for the Aer Lingus College Football Classic at Aviva Stadium in Dublin, Ireland. In California, the Trojans, including Jaden Maiva, open their campaign by hosting the Spartans, while the Wolfpack visit the Cavaliers in an early ACC showdown. And the Seminoles, who improved to 5-7 last season after their dismal 2-10 record in 2024, try for a home win against the Aggies. As for the Tigers, they travel to Sin City to take on the Rebels in a game featuring two programs with conference title dreams. It's time for kickoff. That's North Carolina versus TCU in Dublin at noon on ESPN, San Jose State at USC at 3 Eastern on NBC, NC State at Virginia at 3:30 Eastern on ESPN, New Mexico State at Florida State at 7 Eastern on the CW, and Memphis at UNLV at 10 Eastern on Fox. Other selections for Saturday, August 29th include Much About Love, movie premiere at 8 Eastern on the Hallmark Channel. There may be swords involved, but the sparring here comes from wits. Shakespeare's comedy Much Ado About Nothing gets a modern retelling with Ashley Williams starring as a theater director who runs into a former flame. An end-of-summer marathon, 10 a.m. on AMC. We're going to cut loose with a day of 80s films. It starts with 16 Candles, followed by Uncle Buck at noon, Footloose at 2:15, The Breakfast Club at 4:45, Jaws at 7, starring Roy Scheider, and Jaws 2 at 10. TV selections for Sunday, August 30th include the Cozy TV Frasier Marathon. Cozy TV says goodbye to Frasier with a special send-off marathon airing from 5 p.m. to 8 p.m. Eastern, featuring the first three episodes and the final three episodes, including the two-part series finale. The Robot Chicken Adult Swim Special. Catch this special half-hour anniversary event celebrating Adult Swim's 25th anniversary, skewering iconic network characters aboard a doomed cruise ship. Check local listings for airtimes. In classic movies, tune into the Movies Network schedule for classic film blocks through the early morning and afternoon, including 1956's The Man Who Never Was at 12:50 and A Face in the Crowd at 3:05. TV selections for Monday, August 31st include Fox Beat Shazam. Season 8, Episode 8 features a battle of the best friends and college night theme at 8 p.m. Continuing coverage of U.S. Open tennis runs via ESPN platforms at 11 a.m. Eastern for daytime coverage and 7 Eastern for the evening coverage. Also, TNT and Stars provide late-night feature films like Batman Begins and Star Wars: The Force Awakens. TV selections for Tuesday, September 1st include Clash of the Thundermans. Catch the Nickelodeon movie at 7 Eastern on Tuesday, September 1st as Chloe develops a new superpower. Earl Meets World debuts with the new 8-episode reality binge on Netflix following around Alex Earl. And the program, Texas Tech. Catch the 4-episode documentary series on Paramount Plus that's narrated by Dennis Quaid. TV selections for Wednesday, September 2nd include Botched Homes, new reality series, premieres at 10 p.m. on HGTV on Wednesday, September 2nd. Also for the 2nd, The Great American Road Rally, reality limited series at 9 Eastern on the CW. Lego Star Wars The Mandalorian debuts on Disney+. Lovesick, a foreign drama series, debuts on Netflix. Turning Point, Generation 9/11 is a documentary film that will also debut on Netflix. And The Runner, an action, drama, and thriller film, debuts on Prime Video. TV selections for Thursday, September 3rd include Major League Baseball. The Oakland Athletics will face the Seattle Mariners at 9:40 p.m. on Fox Sports 1. And The Gentlemen, premiere of Season 2, the hit action comedy series, returns on Netflix tonight. TV selections for Friday, September 4th include The Grand Tour, returning reality series of globe travel on Prime Video. Mayday, action comedy film, debuts on Apple TV+, and Parasomnia, a horror thriller film, will debut on Shudder. Sports pick for Friday, September 4th includes opening week one game featuring the USC Trojans hosting the Fresno State Bulldogs at 9 Eastern. Those were TV Guide selections for Saturday, August 30th through Friday, September 4th. Thank you for joining me for this week's reading of TV Guide. I'm Kurt Dozier for the Virginia Voice. This program is on the air every Friday at 5 p.m. and Sunday at 9:30 p.m. You can also listen to this program anytime on demand at www.virginiavoice.org.
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1: 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While no app or device can force you to skip dessert, go for a walk, or schedule a checkup, a wide array of digital tools offer to support healthier decision-making, track activity and vital signs, and expand access to care. From wearable devices that monitor heart rate, blood pressure, and blood glucose to virtual visits with clinicians, these technologies have become a routine part of many people's lives. These tools may be helpful, but they also have limitations. Mobile health apps. There are tens of thousands of widely accessible and low-cost health-related apps for use on smartphones, most aimed to provide guidance, monitor health metrics, and guide goal setting for physical activity, dietary plans, or sleep. An analysis of randomized controlled trials found that some apps have the potential to promote healthy food choices, for example, increasing the consumption of vegetables, increasing the physical activity assessed by numbers of daily steps, and reduce sedentary time, although not all apps are created equal. While few of the studies in the analysis found significant differences between app users and people in the control group overall, app use did help some people. In the mental health sphere, a review of the few randomized controlled trials available found apps modestly reduced some psychological symptoms and helped with smoking cessation. Only a small percentage of apps have been rigorously tested or approved by the U.S. Food and Drug Administration, and many make claims that are not supported by strong scientific evidence. As they are generally not covered by same protections as medical records, there is concern about user privacy. While apps are helpful for some people, they are best used as supportive tools, not substitutes for evidence-based care or professional guidance. Health monitoring at home. Today, wearable and connected devices are available for use in monitoring some chronic diseases, like diabetes, and temporary conditions such as pregnancy. Smartwatches, continuous glucose monitors, connected blood pressure cuffs, and weight scales, tools that check for sleep problems, equipment to track breathing, and portable ECG devices can collect data continuously and transmit it wirelessly, allowing people and their healthcare providers to track key health measures from home. In collaboration with healthcare providers, frequent monitoring of vital signs can detect changes earlier and provide a more complete picture of health status over time to help providers determine ideal treatment plans. This ongoing feedback may support better health self-management and increase patient knowledge and confidence between medical visits. Analysis of randomized controlled trials found that, in the short term, continuous glucose monitoring in people with type 2 diabetes led to a modest but statistically significant decline in A1C. Home monitoring devices are not a substitute for professional care, as with other digital health tools. They are best used in partnership with healthcare providers and as a part of an overall plan to manage health. Telemedicine, the ability to consult with a healthcare provider from home, can improve access to care for people in rural areas, those with limited mobility, or anyone who finds frequent travel to appointments difficult. Virtual visits may also reduce time away from work and allow family members or caregivers to participate more easily in appointments. Physical examinations, diagnostic testing, and emergency care still need to be handled in person. And of course, access to reliable internet, appropriate devices and the skills needed to use them also affect who can make use of telehealth services. Access to health records. More than three-quarters of the U.S. adults are now offered online access to their health information through a patient portal or similar tool. Users can review their test results, read clinical notes, keep track of medications, review treatment plans, communicate with healthcare providers, manage appointments, and share information with caregivers. Having ready access to this information may help patients take a more active role in managing their health and making informed healthcare decisions. Because medical records and test results can be difficult to interpret, follow-up discussions with providers are an essential part of using these tools effectively. Artificial intelligence. Artificial intelligence, or AI, is emerging as a new tool for supplement traditional healthcare. According to a 2025 Gallup survey, one in four U.S. adults has used an AI tool or chat box for health information or advice. Most users reported turning to AI before or after healthcare visits to research symptoms, understand medical information, learn about medication side effects, or prepare questions for their providers. However, experts caution that AI-generated responses can be incomplete, outdated, or incorrect, and should not replace professional medical advice. It's important to approach AI-generated health information with the same critical thinking you would apply to information found on social media or the internet, using trusted healthcare providers as the primary source for medical guidance. As digital health technologies continue to evolve, they are likely to play an increasingly large role in healthcare. They can enhance the ability of healthcare providers to deliver optimal, timely care and, when used appropriately, can help support healthy behaviors, improve access to information and services, and encourage greater participation in care. The key is to view these tools as one part of a broader approach to health that includes evidence-based medical care, healthy lifestyle choices, and regular communication with healthcare providers. And turning now to the New York Times, what's the best way to treat heartburn? Tums, Pepcid, Gaviscon, over-the-counter medications can reduce symptoms in different ways. And here's how to find the ideal one for you. The question is, I often feel burning in my chest after meals or when I lie down, but I never know which over-the-counter heartburn medication to take. What will work best? It's the burning sensation that rises from your stomach into your chest, stings your throat, and feels like food you've swallowed is coming back up. Heartburn is common, regularly affecting about 20% of the people in the United States. When the valve between the stomach and the esophagus weakens, it results in a backward flow of stomach acid into your esophagus, says Dr. Byron Sire, president of the American Gastroenterology Association, called acid reflux. This can lead to pain, burning, and regurgitation. Various foods and beverages, including red wine, tomato sauce, chocolate, and mint-flavored candy or gum, can cause heartburn, as can eating large meals, Dr. Cryer said. Being pregnant or overweight, putting an extra pressure on the stomach, and taking GLP-1 drugs, which delays stomach emptying, also increase the risk. Over-the-counter medications, including antacids like Tums or Rolaids, H2 blockers like Pepcid or Zantac 360, proton pump inhibitors like Nexium or Prilosec, and alginate medications like Gaviscon can be effective at treating heartburn, Dr. Cryer said. But these drug classes work in different ways. Here's how to find the right one for you. How they work? Antacids like Tums and Rolaids work by instantly neutralizing stomach acid, which masks burning and pain, Dr. Simona Bactara said, a gastroenterologist and assistant professor of medicine at George Washington University School of Medicine. These medications are best for when you need rapid relief for mild, infrequent symptoms, Dr. Cryer said, like light burning in the chest or throat after a glass of wine. Since the drugs neutralize stomach acid, they're most effective when taking after symptoms start, he added, but they won't reduce stomach acid production. For that, you'll need a histamine 2 receptor antagonist known as an H2 blocker or proton pump inhibitor, often called a PPI. When you eat, your stomach produces an immune chemical called histamine, which stimulates cells in the stomach lining to produce acid, said Craig Reed, a gastroenterologist at UNC Health in North Carolina. H2 blockers like Pepcid or Zantac 360 attach to histamine receptors, hindering the cell's acid production, he said. H2 blockers are most effective for most intense burning and pain that happen once or twice a week, Dr. Cryer said. They can be taken daily to prevent heartburn, he said, or as needed after symptoms develop, and they can take up to an hour to kick in. Proton pump inhibitors like Nexium or Prilosec block an enzyme called proton pump in the stomach cells that secrete acid, Dr. Reed said. People with chronic heartburn can benefit from the PPIs since they can be taken daily to prevent symptoms, he added. The drugs are most effective when taken on an empty stomach. Another type of heartburn medication is made from alginates, compounds derived from seaweed, which form a physical gel-like barrier between the stomach and esophagus, preventing stomach acid from passing through. Some alginate medications, like Gaviscon, also contain an antacid. Alginates are recommended for people with regurgitation, the feeling that contents of the stomach are coming up into your throat, Dr. Cryer said. They can be used alongside the three other medication classes. And when to see a doctor? Most people can tolerate over-the-counter heartburn medications well, Dr. Cryer said. However, long-term use of PPIs can raise the risk of certain conditions, including vitamin B12 deficiency, osteoporosis, or a severe intestinal infection called by the bacterium C. diff. If you need to take one of these medications for more than 10 consecutive days, see a gastroenterologist, said Dr. Cryer. Also, Dr. Bataka added, see a doctor if you get heartburn more than a few days a week. Heartburn accompanied by difficulty swallowing or unintended weight loss especially warrants a trip to the doctor, she said. That could signal a more serious condition like gastroesophageal reflux disease, or GERD, which is a chronic, more severe form of acid reflux, or esophagitis, an inflammation of the esophagus lining, which may require different treatment. For severe heartburn, doctors can prescribe stronger doses of PPIs or H2 blockers, Dr. Cryer said. If over-the-counter or prescription heartburn medications don't work, certain surgeries are an option, Dr. Reed said. One, called fundoplication, involves wrapping the top part of the stomach around the lower part of the esophagus to strengthen the barrier between them. To prevent heartburn before it starts, avoid foods and beverages that you know may set it off, Dr. Reed said. It's also helpful to elevate your head while sleeping and to refrain from lying down immediately after eating. If you smoke or drink, cut back on both. And if you're overweight, losing weight also can potentially prevent heartburn, Dr. Reed said. What's unlikely to work are herbal remedies like chamomile tea, ginger, or licorice extract, Dr. Cryer said. Scientists don't have strong evidence that they help with heartburn, and those remedies shouldn't replace proven therapies like medications. And turning now to the bottom line, how to lower LDL cholesterol, practical expert-backed steps for a healthier heart. At some point in your routine annual physical, your doctor probably reminds you of the steps you should be taking to control your cholesterol levels. The goal is to maintain healthy levels of low-density lipoprotein, or LDL, which is often referred to as bad cholesterol because elevated LDL can place you at risk for numerous negative health outcomes. And here's what you need to know about how to lower LDL cholesterol and what you can do to make sure your levels of this harmful substance remain low enough to protect your cardiovascular and brain health. What is LDL cholesterol? Strictly speaking, LDL isn't actually cholesterol, rather, it is a carrier particle that binds itself to cholesterol in the blood and then transports it to your cells, where it is used for a range of beneficial processes. Cholesterol stabilizes cell membranes and helps brain cells communicate, says Mount Sinai cardiologist Bruce Darrow, MD. It is a building block for important hormones and for bile, a substance produced in the liver that helps you digest fats and fat-soluble vitamins like A, D, E, and K. Cholesterol also is converted into vitamin D by your skin when it is exposed to ultraviolet light from the sun. LDL usually is kept in check by another particle called high-density lipoprotein, or HDL, which is known as good cholesterol because it scavenges and transports LDL back to the liver, where it is converted to bile or eliminated in stools. What if HDL cholesterol can't keep up with this task? In these cases, it is possible that LDL to accumulate in the walls of the arteries. This is most likely to happen in people with cardiovascular issues like high blood pressure and diabetes, Dr. Darrow says. These conditions lower and impair the function of HDL while also increasing the number of LDL particles. They also damage the delicate inner linings of arteries, permitting more LDL to pass through it into the inner layer, or intima, where it forms deposits that we refer to as plaques. Other conditions that raises the risk of arterial plaques include obesity, underactive thyroid, chronic kidney disease, and liver disease. Lack of physical activity, a poor diet, smoking, and excessive alcohol consumption may contribute too. There also is a condition called familial hypercholesterolemia that can cause LDL levels to increase even if you lead a healthy lifestyle, Dr. Darrow adds. Medications also can contribute to elevated LDL cholesterol, including some blood pressure drugs, amiodarone, which is used to treat abnormal heart rhythms, corticosteroids like prednisone, which is used to treat autoimmune conditions like rheumatoid arthritis, and some antidepressants. However, Dr. Darrow cautions that if your doctor has prescribed these drugs, you shouldn't stop taking them in an attempt to lower your cholesterol levels. While lowering LDL cholesterol is important, over time, cholesterol plaques can narrow the arteries, forcing the heart to work harder to pump enough oxygen and nutrient-rich blood to your vital organs. This overexertion can seriously weaken the heart, potentially causing heart failure. And if plaque narrows the coronary arteries, the network of arteries that supply the heart muscle, you may experience a cramping pain called angina, which signals that your heart muscle is not getting enough oxygen. It is also possible for a plaque to rupture and form a clot that blocks one of the coronary arteries, Dr. Darrow says. And this is a heart attack, and if it is not swiftly treated, the muscle surrounding the clot may die. He adds that plaques also can form in the cardioid arteries, which supply blood to the brain. And if blood flow to the brain is severely restricted or blocked by a clot, a stroke may occur and be severe enough to cause devastating physical and cognitive disability, he says. Your body below your heart is not immune from the effects of high LDL cholesterol. LDL plaques can form in the arteries supplying the kidneys, which can affect how well they filter waste from the blood and exacerbate high blood pressure, Dr. Darrow explains. And plaque in the arteries of the legs, known as peripheral artery disease, can cause significant pain while you're walking, limit wound healings, and raise the risk of lower limb amputation. Learning how to lower LDL cholesterol and taking the necessary preventive steps will reduce your risk for all of these complications by helping to prevent further plaque formation, stabilizing existing plaques so that the blood clots are less likely to occur, and improving blood flow through your body. Research has shown that LDL reduction can boost cardiovascular health, improve quality of life, and help you live longer. How to lower LDL cholesterol? Actionable steps. Ideally, your LDL levels should be less than 100 milligrams per deciliter, and your HDL cholesterol level should be 50 milligrams per deciliter or higher. Your total cholesterol should be preferably less than 200 milligrams per deciliter. Dr. Darrow adds that the ratio of your total cholesterol to your HDL level also is important. You can calculate your ratio by dividing your total cholesterol by your HDL level, he says. According to the American Heart Association, the optimal ratio is 3.5 or lower. While there are medications that can help lower LDL, your doctor probably will recommend you try lifestyle changes first. Eat a heart-healthy diet. Diets that are high in saturated fats and cholesterol tend to increase LDL levels. Saturated fats are found in red meat and processed meat, such as sausage, bacon, and salami, as well as full-fat dairy products, so try to limit your consumption of these. Also, avoid trans fats, which are found in packaged foods made with partially hydrogenated oils. Dr. Darrow

processed meat such as sausage, bacon, and salami, as well as full-fat dairy products, so try to limit your consumption of these. Also, avoid trans fats, which are found in packaged foods made with partially hydrogenated oils. Dr. Darrow recommends consuming a Mediterranean-style diet that prioritizes fruits, vegetables, whole grains, low-fat dairy, poultry, fatty fish such as salmon, trout, tuna, sardines, and mackerel, and healthy fats found in olive oil and canola oils, avocados, flax seeds, and nuts. Increase your fiber intake, too. Soluble fiber is especially good at helping to lower LDL and is found in oatmeal, apples, bananas, blueberries, citrus fruits, beans, broccoli, lentils, and sweet potatoes, among other sources. Get regular physical activity. Physical activity helps regulate LDL because it boosts HDL cholesterol levels. It also may increase the size of LDL particles, which makes it harder for LDL to breach the lining of arteries. Expert guidelines recommend getting at least 150 minutes of moderate intensity physical activity or at least 75 minutes of vigorous intensity activity per week. One of the easiest ways to meet the recommendations is to schedule a daily walk, but try not to stroll. Instead, walk briskly. A brisk pace translates to about 3 miles per hour, Dr. Darrow says. At this speed, you might be able to hold a conversation with a walking buddy, but you'll be a bit breathless and definitely wouldn't be able to sing. If you're not used to exercise, increase the speed and duration of your daily walks gradually. He adds that you should also engage in strength training exercise, such as lifting weights, on at least 2 to 3 non-consecutive days per week. Maintain a healthy weight. Weight management is vital for cardiovascular and cognitive health. People who are overweight or obese typically have higher LDL levels and lower HDL levels, but losing weight may help restore the balance. Slow, steady weight loss through calorie reduction and increased physical activity levels is best, Dr. Darrow advises. Fad diets might help you lose weight faster, but many people who use them gain the weight back. And quit smoking. Smoking damages the lining of arteries, which may make it easier for LDL to gain access to the intima. Smoking also can reduce HDL cholesterol, but studies show that smoking cessation can help improve HDL levels. Behavioral counseling is combination with tobacco cessation aids like nicotine patches, gum, and lozenges offers the best chance of successfully quitting the habit. Other things you can do to make smoking cessation less difficult include throwing cigarettes, lighters, ashtrays in the garbage, avoiding situations that trigger an urge to smoke, and stocking up on other things to put in your mouth rather than cigarettes, such as carrot sticks or cinnamon sticks. Most successful quitters try to quit up to 5 times before they ultimately succeed, so keep on trying. Limit alcohol intake. Alcohol is high in calories that stimulate the liver to produce more LDL. Aside from that, excess alcohol consumption is linked to numerous health issues, including cardiovascular disease and dementia, as well as a higher risk of falls, Dr. Darrow warns. Try to curb your consumption to do no more than 1 drink per day. When lifestyle changes aren't enough, medications and medical advice. If lifestyle approaches don't reduce your LDL or you have familial hypercholesterolemia, your doctor may suggest you try cholesterol-lowering medications. Options include statins, which block a liver enzyme involved in cholesterol production. Statins are highly effective at lowering LDL and also may slightly raise HDL, Dr. Darrow says. They may cause side effects, including muscle pain, but this typically eases within a few weeks. If it doesn't, reducing the dose or substituting a different drug often helps. But if it doesn't, your doctor may prescribe different drugs called PCSK9 inhibitors. If cholesterol medications are necessary, it still is important to follow lifestyle strategies that can regulate cholesterol. And finally today, from the UCLA

LA Health, Healthy Years, News Briefs. Learning a musical instrument in your 70s could support memory. A new study from researchers at Kyoto University found that learning a musical instrument can improve memory and brain structure. As people age, two brain regions, the putamen and the cerebellum, commonly shrink and become less active. In young people, both areas are particularly responsive to musical instrument training. So researchers wanted to see whether learning a musical instrument later in life would provide similar benefits. The team previously reported that older adults with an average age of 73 who practiced a musical instrument for the first time showed improvements in memory performance and putamen function. After completing an initial four-month training period, about half continued practicing their instrument for more than 3 years, while the others stopped and pursued different hobbies. 4 years later, researchers compared the two groups using brain scans and cognitive tests. Compared with participants who took up a new hobby, those who continued practicing a musical instrument maintained their memory performance and showed greater activity in the cerebellum, a region of the brain linked to learning and coordination. Those who no longer played experienced declines in verbal working memory and lost gray matter in the putamen, a brain region involved in learning, movement, and memory. Learning music combines memory, attention, coordination, and sensory processing into a single activity. It may be particularly beneficial for older adults who have difficulty participating in physical exercise because of pain or mobility limitations. The findings support the growing evidence that learning new complex skills in later life may help promote cognitive resilience and healthy brain aging. And finally today, the Exercise Rx. A 30-year study suggests that 90 to 120 minutes of strength training each week is associated with a lower risk of death. Researchers reported in the British Journal of Sports Medicine that participants who performed 90 to 119 minutes of strength training per week had a 13% lower risk of death from any cause, a 19% lower risk of death from cardiovascular disease, and a 27% lower risk of death from neurological disease. Just 1 to 29 minutes of weekly activity strength training lowered the risk of cancer-related deaths by 21%. Aerobic exercise on its own also showed strong benefits, and the lowest mortality risk was seen among people who combined high levels aerobic exercise with strength training. The researchers emphasized that this was an observational study, meaning it cannot prove that strength training directly caused a reduction in mortality risk. That's all for this week's reading about healthy aging. I'm Pete Peek for the Virginia Voice. This program is also available on demand at www.virginiavoice.org.

0: Hello and welcome to the reading of Southern Magazines. I'm Virginia Voice volunteer Jane Clark, and today we are going to be reading from the September issue of Southern Living magazine. And our first article is entitled Seeds of Opportunity, written by Trelawney Michelle. The Sapelo Island red pea is more than a crop. It's a lifeline for one of the South's last saltwater Geechee communities. On Sapelo Island, one of Georgia's sea islands nestled between Savannah and the Florida border, time moves at its own unhurried pace. Oaks bend low over sandy streets where rusted pickups overtaken by vines rest on flat tires. At night, wild cattle roam the roads. By day, you might catch sight of a peacock. There are no stop signs, traffic lights, or big box stores. You can only reach this place by taking a state-owned ferry. And prior arrangements must be made because public access is restricted. Among the 40 or so residents is Maurice Bailey. He carries himself with quiet solidity. His hair is kept close-cropped, his beard is neat and gray. His glasses frame his watchful gaze, and his trademark cigar rests in the corner of his mouth. There's an ease about him, but also a seriousness, especially when it comes to continuing the work of his late mother, Cornelia Walker Bailey, who believed that a tiny red pea could do big things for their people. For Cornelia, it represented far more than food. She saw the plant as a chance for survival, a way to anchor Sapelo's saltwater Geechee cultures in place as the pressures of development and displacement mounted. The Sapelo Island red pea, not to be confused with a red bean or even the Sea Island red pea, became her rallying point. If it could be harvested, marketed, and sold beyond the island, it might generate the economic strength needed to keep her community alive. Origins of the red pea. Uprooted from its homeland in the Niger Valley of West Africa, and carried across the Atlantic, the Sapelo red pea adapted and endured, much like the Geechee people. Hardy and self-sustaining, this plant thrives in sandy soil, where other crops struggle to grow. It requires no fertilizer, yet it provides deep nourishment with protein, fiber, folic acid, iron, and magnesium. Planted in spring and summer, or even a third time each year, the seedlings push through the soil in just 3 days. About 9 weeks later, the pods turn brown, brittle, and dry, signaling harvest time, just as the birds begin circling for a taste. A few handfuls of peas from the first crop are reserved for the next year's planting to ensure the cycle continues. On Sapelo, the red pea is prepared in two classic ways, quote, rice and peas and rice, where these ingredients either share a plate side by side or are simmered together with smoked pork to create hoppinjohn, which is traditionally eaten for the new year. As the peas simmer, their pigment seeps into the rice, tinting it a rich reddish brown. In fact, once picked, the peas are carefully sorted, with deep red ones selected to guarantee the dish's signature color. Back in the day, millet sometimes stood in as the grain. Regardless of the form of this meal takes, it spans the African diaspora. As the saying goes, same boat, different stops. Throughout the Caribbean islands, you'll discover its cultural cousins, which are often called some variation of rice with pigeon peas. For Sapelo, though, the red pea has a significance that goes beyond the plate. Cornelia recognized that people's love for it could be greater than nourishment or nostalgia. While the peas were always available on the island, the crop wasn't grown on a large scale. People were planting just enough for a couple of meals, Maurice adds. My mother saw the Sapelo red pea as a way to preserve the culture, so she started planting more, and others heard about it and did the same. More than a belly filler and a connection to the past, she saw it as a strategy against erasure. Historic hog hummock. Sapelo was originally stewarded by the indigenous Wali people and later by enslaved and then freed African Americans when hog hummock was just one of many black settlements on the island. R.J. Reynolds, Jr., who was an heir to the eponymous North Carolina tobacco giant's fortune, a former mayor of Winston-Salem and the area's largest landowner for a time, forced the black population to relocate to Hog Hummock in order to establish spaces for hunting and preservation. After his death, the state of Georgia obtained a significant portion of the island and now owns more than 16,000 of its 16,500 acres. Hog Hummock, Sapelo's only remaining black community, sits on no more than 450 acres. According to a May 2025 story in the Atlanta Journal-Constitution, the Gullah Geechee people who own less than half of the property. While the settlement is more widely known as Hog Hummock, residents are working to restore the proper name because a hammock is thought of as something that you tie between trees, but a hummock is a small mound or hill. Most of Hog Hummock's residents are descendants of West Africans and identify as saltwater Geechees, distinguished from the freshwater Geechees who live farther inland. Limited access to and from the mainland has allowed Sapelo's saltwater Geechees to hold on to more of their ancestors' culture than most of the other African American communities have. These Africanisms are reflected in their language, spiritual traditions, burial practices, storytelling, and food ways. Because they kept the seeds, we grew up planting the same crop that my mother's generation did. Cucumbers, watermelons, squash, pumpkins, red peas, lima beans, definitely okra, sweet potatoes, white potatoes, collard greens, and onions, Maurice recalls. While black-eyed peas are a staple across much of the South, red peas have shaped the taste of home for Sapelo's inhabitants. Cornelia had her children in the fields from the time they were old enough to walk, learning how to plant and harvest, and that included Maurice, her lastborn. The work was hard, and complaints found no sympathy, but the siblings made games out of it. We would race to see who could pick peas the fastest or pull the most weeds, he says. What began as chores became lessons in responsibility and pride in the land, and today he grows mostly sugarcane, indigo, and Sapelo red peas. A lasting legacy. Cornelia passed away in 2017 before she could see her vision fully realized. Maurice immediately picked up the torch, starting with how his mother would be remembered. The University of Georgia, UGA, which has conducted salt marsh and estuary studies here since the 50s, through the UGA Marine Institute on Sapelo Island, proposed honoring Cornelia with a monument. But Maurice said no. A static memorial, he felt, could never capture her spirit. My mama couldn't keep still, he says, beyond being a wife, a mother, a grandmother, author, and local historian. Cornelia was a fierce advocate for her home. She founded the Sapelo Island Cultural and Revitalization Society in 1993, launched Sapelo Island Cultural Day, initiated the Sapelo Island Geechee Red Peace Project, and much more. After her passing, Maurice carried that work forward, serving as vice president and later as president of the Revitalization Society. From there, he pushed for a broader effort to honor her legacy with a movement instead of a monument. The result was UGA's Cornelia Walker Bailey Program on Land, Sea, and Agriculture, or the CWBP, which centers on land ownership, environmental change, and other forces shaping Sapelo and the broader Gullah Geechee Cultural Heritage Corridor, which stretches from coastal North Carolina down to northern Florida. Nick Hanen, coordinator of the CWBP, says working to build the capacity to preserve saltwater Geechee culture on Sapelo Island with Maurice, as Mrs. Cornelia asked me to do, has felt more like a calling than a simple request. Like any calling, there has been as much heartbreak as there has been joy. Together, he and Maurice strive to keep CWBP rooted in this locale and its people, ensuring that it's not being reduced to a resort town or a research site, stripped of everyday life. I don't want to come through my community and see historical markers, but nobody living here. I don't want anybody saying, this was the Hog Hummock community. No, this is the Hog Hummock community, Maurice says. With that determination, he pours his energy into projects like his nonprofit, Save Our Legacy Ourself, Solo, which not only aims to further his mother's vision, but also to reclaim the area's agriculture and economic standing. At the heart of Solo's efforts is the Sapelo Red Pea, and one of the organization's top priorities is establishing a kitchen operation that would allow them to better process, package, and share the red peas and other heirloom harvests with the wider world and create meaningful income opportunities for the island. We say, quote, like the Geechee red pea, saltwater Geechee people will continue to thrive, notes Hayman. However, this will be made all the more likely if non-Geechee people stop and think about how special Geechee red peas and other crops are and can be. Another of Sapelo's signature products is cane syrup, which, still made the old-fashioned way, sugar cane is crushed in an 1880s press grinder, which was once powered by mules or horses, but is now run by tractors, and then the extracted juice is boiled down until it reduces into a thick amber syrup. Like the red pea, cane syrup represents both tradition and opportunity, a cherished practice ready to be ushered into the future. Solo also invests in the next generation. Through a youth agricultural program, local high school students get to help plant crops, pull weeds, and set up fencing, and start seedlings in trays, learning the same lessons of discipline and care that Maurice once gained from his mother. The Sapelo red pea is a delicacy, a rarity that you can't buy anywhere else. Its flavor is inseparable from the soil, the tides, and the people who have tended it. Paired with fluffy grains of rice, each bite of this red brick heirloom with a tender interior transports you not only to Hog Hummock, but also to the long-gone Sapelo communities of Raccoon Bluff, Bell Marsh, Shell Hummock, and Lumber Landing, and further back to the earlier settlements of Behavior, Bourbon Field, and Hanging Bull, and even across the Atlantic to West Africa. For Cornelia, that seed was a strategy. For Maurice, it's a legacy to be nurtured, And for everyone else in Hog Hummock, it's a reminder that as long as the red pea grows, Sapelo is not just remembered, but alive. And that concludes our article, Seeds of Opportunity, written by Trelawney Michelle. And our next article is entitled The Legacy of Casserole Carol. Working from kitchens across the South, readers like Carol Barkley were influences ahead of their time. Written by Caroline Hatchett. Imagine that it's June 1983 and a new issue of Southern Living, with a cover shot of a ham and cheese stuffed head of iceberg lettuce, had just arrived at the home of Carol Barkley, a loyal reader in Portland, Texas. Picture Barkley holding her breath as she flipped past ads for the Biltmore House and Virginia Slim's Lights Menthol cigarettes. She skipped over stories about African lily care and peach picking in Ruston, Louisiana, and she didn't stop to admire the architectural plans for the Sloop Point Farmhouse on page 162 of that issue. No, Barkley was looking for a recipe for meatball okra creole, her Southern Living debut. The no-fuss dish bulked up okra and tomatoes with beef meatballs, transforming the summer side into a main course, ready to be ladled over rice. And the next month, the magazine published a second Barkley recipe for Mexican coffee flavored with chocolate syrup and Kahlua. And in 1984, Southern Living shared her hot cheese hominy, congealed avocado salad, and Texas sausage, beans, and rice. And she continued her recipe publishing streak for nearly two decades. She was legit. It wasn't that she just liked to cook, says Beth Reeves, her daughter. She was published by the best magazine ever. Southern Living was the gold standard, and we were a Southern family. In these pages, Barkley spread the gospel of Tex-Mex and wielded processed cheese with pride. She doctored yellow cake mix and showed off her technical prowess with a rolled cheese souffle. She taught readers how to scale a casserole to serve 32 dinner guests. Barkley, who died in late 2024 at age 86, contributed at least 40 recipes to Southern Living. The accomplishment meant so much to her that her children even mentioned the magazine in her obituary. And from all her work emerges a portrait of an exceptional home cook who belonged to a generation of Southern women who claimed this magazine as their own. Raised in tiny Mart, Texas, located just east of Waco, she studied home economics at Baylor University, where she met her future husband, Phil Tex Barkley. And right after they wed, Phil gave his bride a cast iron skillet in which she would fry many a country steak and chicken in homes on the East and West Coast. She had married a Marine and moved every few years to a different base, Camp Lejeune, North Carolina, Quantico, Virginia, and 29 Palms and Camp in Pendleton, California. When Phil deployed to Vietnam, she took her two small children, Beth and Philip, back to Mart to live with her father. For each move, Barkley would pack her family, Beauregard the Beagle, a sourdough starter, an electric skillet, and a cooler full of sandwich fixings into a Volkswagen Beetle. Even on these road trips, they would rarely dine out. Reeves recalls her father searing hamburger patties on the car's manifold. That was the Marine in him, and the Marine spirit in my mother, she says. Now, once they arrived at a new base, Barkley would rub her fingers raw, cleaning her home. She'd unpack her life, the wedding crystal and the china, the everyday Corel plates, a set of blue cornflower corningware, the Pyrex baking dishes. Phil didn't call her Casserole Carol for nothing. And a wooden dining table bought with S&H green stamps. She would organize her sizable cookbook collection, anchored by junior league volumes, spiral-bound church books, and tomes from fellow Texan Helen Corbett. In this pre-internet era, cookbooks connected Barclay to home and the larger world. They're partly how she made friends. Reeves recalls military wives and neighbors coming to Barclay when they needed to hunt down a specific recipe. If Mom didn't have it, she'd find it for them, says Reeves. When most people were reading novels, she was reading cookbooks. She prepared 3 meals a day, plus after-school snacks. The family enjoyed a homemade dessert each night. Lemon pie with a sky-high meringue, pound cake, fudge pops, cookies, eclairs, and mock Baby Ruth bars. Her repertoire included southern staples like yeast rolls, cornbread dressing, and a wilted spinach salad studded with bacon. But she experimented, too. Barclay took Asian cooking lessons and learned to fold egg rolls and wontons, and when Phil came back from a tour abroad with a taste for kimchi, she figured out how to ferment it. With tweaks and times and the occasional flop, Barclay began to develop her own recipes. Although she loved to cook for her family, she would not toil in anonymity. In 1975, the Los Angeles Times published her Mexican ground beef casserole, and the next year her roast pork a la orange won a contest in the local North Country Times. After Phil retired in 1978, they settled in coastal Portland, Texas. In 1979, the Corpus Christi Caller Times profiled her as a regional home cook of note. At some point, Reeves isn't quite sure when, Barclay began to submit recipes to Southern Living. To encourage her, Phil would type them up, even though she could have done it herself. She would send them by mail to the headquarters in Birmingham and wait. In the early days of Southern Living, the food section ran many recipes created by brands like Land O'Lakes, Pillsbury, and Betty Crocker. Within a few years, though, the magazine almost exclusively published reader recipes. It created a lot of excitement, recalls Jean Wickstrom Lyles, a Southern Living food editor from 1972 to 1992. People liked seeing their friends, relatives, and neighbors' recipes in the magazine. Subscriptions and recipe submissions soared. She says her team often received 4,000 of the latter each month. During Lyle's tenure, Southern Living food editors maintained a reader's recipe, a large multi-drawer filing cabinet. They were organized by category, ingredient, and technique. Salads, for example, were subdivided into green, fruit, and congeal types. Barclay's 1992 congealed gazpacho salad with avocado cream would have been among these. And as the stories took shape, editors dipped into the cabinet and selected recipes to send to the test kitchen professionals to make, and at noon each day, the food team gathered to evaluate 20 to 25 dishes, each of which received a grade of pass, fail, or retest. At some point, likely in 1982, an editor plucked Barclay's meatball okra casserole out of the file for a story titled Simmer These Okra Favorites. It passed along with Kay Stubbs' Okra Corn Creole, Audrey Donahue's Okra Tomato Combo, Okra Puffs from Mrs. Bruce Fowler, and Karen Krieger's Easy Chicken Gumbo. For their contributions, the women would receive a copy of that year's Southern Living Annual Recipes Cookbook, plus a nominal check. Over the years, the amount ranged from $3 to $15. The pay wasn't the point. This was prime 1980s prestige. When Rubeline Singleton of Scotts Hill, Tennessee, had her first recipe published after a decade of trying, says Lyles, Singleton framed the $5 check instead of cashing it. And eventually Lyles could spot Singleton's submissions at a glance because she always wrote them on a yellow legal pad. Lyles recognized the handwriting of other prolific contributors. The women sent in photographs of their families and dishes and One reader, an amateur recipe developer, Lori Falconberry, knitted slippers for Lyles and shipped them to her. Who's to say that it wasn't a bribe? I don't know that any other magazine had quite that kind of bond with their readers, says Lyles, who still remembers Barclay's name above all the files, submissions, and years past. Before social media and blogs, magazines like Southern Living allowed home cooks to broadly share their talents. Because it's one thing if neighbors gobble up your Texas firecrackers, but entirely another if millions of readers know that you painstakingly stuffed pepperoncini with strips of chicken and Monterey Jack cheese, wrap the morsels in finicky phyllo dough, and tie off the baked bundles with chives. Seriously, Carol, what a pain. In return for this showcase for its community building, Southern Living had a volunteer army of contributors and hype women. In the 1990s, the advertising department started sending custom recipe cards to readers published in the magazine. The triumphant cooks would hand them out to family, friends, and surely frenemies. Reeves still has Barclay's card for tamale soup, a dump and heat number from August of 1995, with ground beef, creamed corn, pinto beans, and canned tamales. But it was more than bragging rights. Cooking was Barclay's identity, and Southern Living was her realm of influence. Through their recipes, she and her peers changed the way the South ate. Before Mexican cuisine swept into non-Mexican homes in the eastern states in the late 1990s, she was already making fresh tomatillo sauce for enchiladas. She riffed and hybridized American and Mexican influences with dishes like margarita cheesecake and chilies, Ronellos, egg rolls. And by the time U.S. chefs started adding, ceviche to their menus, she knew how to cure raw red snapper in lime juice. She slipped sesame and hoisin sauce into pasta dishes and curried green tomatoes instead of frying them. Reeves says that when Barclay died, she still had stacks of recipes that she planned on testing. Her shelves, built by Phil, were jammed with cookbooks, including the 14 from Southern Living, in which her byline appears. Over the years, she had taught some of her neighbors and friends and her friends' children how to bake breads and cakes, and they asked Reeves if they could take a book or two of Mrs. Carroll's to remember her by. It's like she lives on, says Reeves. And that concludes our article, The Legacy of Casserole Carol, written by Caroline Hatchett. That's all the time we have today for Southern Magazines. The program will rebroadcast on Sunday at 10:30 p.m. and may be accessed at www.virginiavoice.org. Thank you for listening. I'm Jane Clark for Virginia Voice.
1: Hello, this is Yvonne Mastromano, President and CEO at Virginia Voice. Is it just me? Or has summer blazed by at the speed of, well, summer? Before we know it, it will be time to rake the leaves and we'll feel a bit of chill in the air. So it must also be time for the Virginia Voice Fall Fundraiser. 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
3: Welcome to this week's edition of The Nature of Things. I'm Virginia Voice volunteer Sandy Howells. For the next half hour, I'll be sharing information about nature from the National Parks magazine, summer of 2026. The title of our first article is Of Ice and Heart. It's written by Melanie Kaplan. We continue. Of Ice and Heart. Braving Maine's cold waters with Mount Desert Island's intrepid dippers. The first time I experienced cold water dipping, I had the urge to submerge. Years of entering chilly pools, lakes, and oceans have taught me that immersing my whole body after psyching myself up is less torturous than being halfway under. But I'd never before been in the water quite this frigid. So my rationale about taking the plunge was at odds with my body's distress signal, which insisted that a full-fledged dunk was off the table. I was with four other women, three of whom I had just met at Compass Harbor on the eastern coast of Acadia National Park. It was early February, just before sunrise, and we had arrived at the water's edge after a short hike through snowy woods. We'd spread towels and yoga mats on the rocky beach to protect our feet, kicked off snow boots, and, though it was just 9 degrees, stripped down to swimsuits. On the beach, ice-encased rockweed, a plump and spongy seaweed, covered the boulders. Someone pointed out a loon in the water. Between us and the Porcupine Islands, the sky turned from pink to purple to deep blue. My friend Shauna Merrill and I had driven to Bar Harbor to experience cold water dipping in Maine, an idea equally exciting and dreadful to us both. The night before, at an Irish pub a couple of blocks from our hotel, we had clinked glasses before dinner. To not dying, we said, and laughed nervously. At the beach, we followed the lead of veteran dippers, pulling neoprene boots and gloves from our bags and staging clothes, cozy fleeces, sweatpants, and bulky swim coats for après dip. One by one, the other women began walking toward the gentle waves. I knew these dips were brief. If I didn't summon some courage quickly, I might miss the whole experience. I forced myself down to the icy water, amazed at how well the booties protected my feet. Then the cold hit my calves, knees, thighs. I sucked in air and pulled my shoulders to my ears as if to lift my body away from the cold. I felt an unfamiliar sensation in my legs, like a faint electrical current zipping up under my skin. The veterans walked even deeper into the water. Someone yelled out, "Wait till you get up to your Georgia O'Keeffe," followed by hoots and cheers. Before wading into the water, the women had told me to listen to my body and figure out what was comfortable for me. They simply said being there with gear and excitement and intention, even without dipping a toe, was enough. So I listened. And after a couple of minutes, I turned around. I hadn't dunked, but also, I hadn't died. I first heard of this dipping collective in 2025. I was seeking tips for my own cold water training for a 5-kilometer springtime swim in the Chesapeake Bay and came across the cheeky and aptly named group, Cold Tits, Warm Hearts. The Association Press Style Guide, my editors pointed out, described the anatomical reference as impolite, but we agreed I should use it sparingly. I connected with one of the founding members, eco artist and Maine native Mariah Redding, who had recently competed in the Ice Swimming World Championship. She offered some advice of swimming in chilly waters, and then I had a zillion questions about her dipping group, including, can I join you sometime? Cold water dipping isn't new. George Doerr, who helped establish Acadia and was its first superintendent, used to swim daily in the frosty waters of Compass Bay. But dipping and other similar frigid water activities are definitely having a moment. Many credit the recent trend to Dutch extreme athlete Wim Hof, also known as the Iceman, who has broken records related to cold exposure, including standing in a container while covered with ice cubes for nearly 2 hours. He says the many health benefits of exposing your body to cold, whether ice baths or cold showers, include improved quality of sleep, better focus, stronger immune response, and reduction of inflammation, swelling, and sore muscles. The scientific consensus of Hof's method is mixed. A 2024 study of his claims backed only some of them and said further research into the health effects is needed. The Mayo Clinic says that cold plunging or cold water immersion may help build resiliency, restore balance to the nervous system, and improve cognitive function and mood, but warns about the hazards of cold water shock. Yet there are many wholehearted proponents. Some athletes use cold plunges to speed up muscle recovery. Actor and comedian Amy Poehler cold plunges for 11 minutes a week and says it helps with anxiety, depression, and inflammation. It will change your life, she said in a social media clip. Wherever there's cold water, it seems, people are inspired to dip. The Blue Tits Chill Swimmers in the UK counts 150,000 members. In South Portland, two Maine mermaids dips monthly around the full moon and in March hosted an event that attracted more than 1,600. In West Seattle, the Cold Water Collective holds weekly plunges at Alki Beach. This year, New Year's Day plunges took place at many national park sites, including Acadia, Olympic National Park, Glacier National Park, and Cape Hatteras National Seashore. In national parks, dipping is permitted any time of year as long as the parks are open and allow swimming. There is no shortage of dipping spots on Mount Desert Island, or MDI, as locals call it. The island, the largest island off the coast of Maine. Acadia encompasses about half of the island, which counts four towns, including Bar Harbor, on the east coast. In the summer, more than 4 million visitors flock to the park, but only about 10,500 people, including the women I met, live on MDI year-round. In the winter, the island is quiet and serene. When the temperature drops, swimming enthusiasts tend to pack it in and hibernate. But in the late summer of 2020, Puranjot Kaur, who was training to circumnavigate MDI 44 miles in waters that only warm up to 57 to 50-something degrees in the summer, had a wacky thought. What if the water season didn't come to an end? Other local women, she quickly learned, were also fantasizing about continuing to swim outdoors into fall and winter. They were going stir crazy with pandemic pods and quarantines, and some were really struggling. Redding, who was wrapping up her work as a seasonal ranger at Acadia, said she had recently left an emotionally abusive relationship and was seeking connection. She, Kaur, and two other women met up for a cold water dip on December 20 in Somes Sound, a sheltered spot with views of the Acadia Mountains. We look back at that first time and laugh because we just had bathing suits and towels, Kaur said. Now we have all the gear and systems. The women stayed in the water amid bobbing chunks of ice for a few invigorating, thrilling minutes. We were all depressed and sad, but it was empowering to put ourselves in physical pain and experience glee, and also the beauty of where we're also privileged to live, Redding said. The timing of it was really spectacular and necessary. We all needed each other. We all immediately bonded. The women started dipping every weekend, exploring new waters and inviting dip curious friends. In late January of 2021, a half dozen women gathered at Seal Harbor Beach, a crescent-shaped stretch of soft sand just outside the park. As they came out of the water, Martha Stewart, who has a home on MDI, happened to drive by. She had her driver pull over so she could take a picture, which she later posted on Instagram, Cower said. As Stewart was leaving, a dipper shouted out to her, "Cold tits, warm hearts." And immediately, Cower recalled, "We were like, oh my God, that's the name of the group, and now we need a logo and hats." Spoiler, they came up with a clever logo that now graces their stickers, hats, sweatshirts, and long swim coats. Within a few months, there were so many dippers that the founders set up a WhatsApp group that now includes nearly 100 people, ranging in age from 20s to 70s. Although some refer to the group as a sisterhood and men are rare, all are welcome. After all, a Redding point out, men have nipples too. Throughout the winter, the dippers, sometimes 20, sometimes 2, meet several times a week. There are birthday dips, lunchtime dips, and spur-of-the-moment dips. Sometimes they dip in tutus. They dip under full moons, under umbrellas, under sunny skies, or under Andrew Wyeth skies, as one member described an overcast day. Once, a pair dipped in wind chills of minus 20. After my inaugural dip, we moved quickly to change into warm clothes. My hands were so cold I had trouble pulling up socks and lacing boots. At the parking lot, we said goodbye till our next dip at lunchtime. Redding had set up a trio of dips, especially for our visit, but multi-day trips are not unusual. On her 70th birthday in 2021, Redding spent 27 minutes in the water, which she spread over three dips. Shanna and I blasted heat in the car, and I tucked my hands in my armpits until my fingers thawed. You know how after you go to the dentist and your mouth feels so clean and fresh and tingly, Shanna said. That's how my legs feel now. We warmed up with tea at the Acadia Hotel and then walked around an eerily quiet Bar Harbor. Shops that sold ice cream, fudge, and lobster rolls were closed for the season. We wandered into Sherman's bookstore. I was drawn to a section featuring women on the water and danger at sea, and then to the Chamber of Commerce across the street, where a National Park Service desk serves as Acadia's wintertime visitor center. "Thanks for coming to see us," said Matthew, a young ranger in his first season at the park. He spread out a map and showed us a section of Park Loop Road that was open for the winter. I told him we had dipped that morning with a group of local people. "My job is just to tell you, please be safe," he said. "The current can move very quickly. The water is very cold." Midday at high tide, Shanna and I met the morning dippers plus three more women near Acadia's largest sandy beach, fittingly named Sand Beach. The sun was strong overhead and sparkled in the water, but the air temperature had inched up to only 25 degrees, and we were surrounded by signs of winter. The sand was flecked with bits of snow, and on the cliffs hugging the water, ice spilled over rocks like white frosting dripping down the side of a cake. As we set out our gear, I chatted with Sue Arapoch, a fine jewelry maker who spends time in the park almost daily. At her first dip on the New Year's Day of 2021, She watched Cower and other women swimming past the breaking waves. She planned to follow, but when the water was thigh high, her bones throbbed with pain. She turned back, disappointed in herself. All of a sudden, I hear applause from beyond the breakers, and that just made me feel so good. People celebrating my attempt to do something, she said. That group has changed my life. On Valentine's Day that year, Brenda Beckett, a scuba diver and physician assistant at the local hospital, joined a sand beach dip. She learned that the stress she carried from working as essential medical personnel during the pandemic ebbed when she stood in the icy water. She's generally not a joiner, but she felt energized being in the water with others, even though she had just met them. I was hooked, she said. I was so alive. Paula Huntsman, a seventh-generation Mainer and a school nurse, told me that the first time she dipped, she charged in and charged out and felt such a burst of energy that she went home and organized all her knitting needles. I felt really badass, she said. She also began looking at her own body differently. I grew up with a mother who was pretty body-shaming, so I never ever felt good about my body. Now, when she strips to the barest of clothing and walks into the water with women of all body types, she feels an acceptance that she never felt before. As we walked into the surf at Sand Beach, I couldn't help but feel, with all the squealing and laughing, like we were a group of giddy schoolgirls playing hooky. One point, standing and facing the Atlantic Ocean, we all raised our gloved hands to the sky and cheered. A couple of women dunked completely underwater and then did it again. I looked at them with wild eyes in awe of their confidence. I walked out to my waist and stood for maybe a few minutes. Then once again, I headed back before the others. On the beach, under towels or parkas or ponchos, we peeled off our bathing suits, pulled on dry clothes, and then drove to Huntsman's house for a late lunch. She had made a red lentil curry soup, Beckett brought a salad, and Arapoche brought brownies made from sweet potatoes, each with two tiny pink nonpareils on them. They were on theme, use your imagination. The sunlight-filled home was cozy, and nine of us sat around a long dining table, engaged in meandering conversation. After lunch, we drifted to the living area, where Beckett sat on the sofa knitting herself a gray sweater. I learned that some dippers have formed splinter groups, birders, writers, readers, sewers, and felters. I kept hearing that the winters are so cold in Maine and the days so short that everyone has to have a winter project. These women had many. In the late afternoon, some of the lunch crowd and a few others drove to Long Pond, the four-mile-long glacier lake, which sits mostly inside the park, is a popular spot for summer swimming and paddling. By this point, my body felt exhausted, as it does after a hard workout. But I had my eyes on the prize. A group of women, including some dippers, had purchased two mobile saunas to extend their time together after dips and also to rent out to folks in the community. And one would be parked at our final destination, steps from the lake. The thought of immediate heat after our last dip of the day made the idea of freezing water much more palatable. Long Pond, which was frozen over, was dotted with bright green and yellow fishing shacks. We hit the sauna first, and when we were sufficiently steamy, we ventured out to the water. The day before, a few women had made a hot tub-sized hole in the ice near the shore with a sledgehammer and ice saw. Shauna, who had taken to cold water like the Mainer she is, entered first and had to break up a thin layer of ice that had formed overnight. I followed, cautiously lowering half my body into the ice hole. In the water, we held hands and made noise, and it felt like a party. But every second, I was thinking about the moment I had returned to the sauna. After the first person made a move to exit, I scrambled onto the ice and toward the warmth, steam rising off my body. We barely had time to shiver before pulling off our booties and stepping inside. Enveloped by dreamy heat, we chatted about travel and dogs and significant others and bathing suits. As my body warmed, I realized how much I had enjoyed the day of dipping and laughing and freezing and thawing. I had been accepted and supported almost immediately, not because of the length or depth of my dips, but because I was there, being me, and that felt good. Yet I could also tell that I had been holding back. I consider myself pretty adventurous, but when I tend to be sensible and deliberate in my risk-taking, dunking is near freezing water, not sensible. The part of me that's silly and impulsive often gets overruled. Plus, I'm an introvert, motivated more by a force on the inside than anything outside. As the conversation started to wind down and the women talked about heading home shortly, I realized I wasn't quite ready to call it a day. I enlisted Shauna, and we walked back to the waterhole, glowing in the setting sun. She waited on the ice as I slipped into the water one last time. Before I knew what I was doing, I quickly went under, still wearing my winter hat, and sprung up frantically. I gasped for air and shrieked and pulled myself out of the hole, exhilarated and

into the water one last time. Before I knew what I was doing, I quickly went under, still wearing my winter hat, and sprung up frantically. I gasped for air and shrieked and pulled myself out of the hole, exhilarated and freezing. When we walked back into the sauna, the conversation stopped for a moment. One of the women turned to me and said, "Oh, your braids are wet." Another, "Wahoo." Redding added sage oil-infused water to the rocks on the sauna stove, and a light mist swirled into the room. After dipping and recovering over the course of 12 hours, my shoulders finally fully relaxed, and a sense of calm washed over me. With nothing left to psych myself up for, I closed my eyes and took in a deep breath of steamy air. Then I exhaled, slowly, feeling happy and brave and warm. That concludes this article. You have been listening to Of Ice and Heart, written by Melanie Kaplan and taken from the National Parks Magazine, summer of 2026. Continuing in the same magazine, our next title is You Know It When You See It. A super bloom comes to Death Valley. There isn't exactly a scientific definition of a super bloom, which doesn't even appear in Merriam-Webster. If you find, like, a huge patch of flowers anywhere that fills your frame, that's kind of a super bloom, says Elliot McGookin, the landscape photographer responsible for the photos, who spent more than 2 weeks shooting in Death Valley National Park this spring. The general public tends to think that super blooms entail seeing hillsides of color solid with blooms, Jeanette Girado, a supervisory ranger at the park, said in an email. People just want to see this amazing array of flowers, said Chance Wilcox, who directs NPCA's California Desert Program. And if they want to call it a super bloom, call it a super bloom. Well, a Death Valley super bloom it is then. It's been 10 years since the right combination of weather conditions, rainfall at certain times, warm temperatures, and a lack of harsh drying winds led to such an extraordinary explosion of color in the park. Visitors arrived in droves to see the swaths of shimmering gold, white, and purple stretching across valley floors, slopes, and washes. It does not feel real, and you most certainly do not feel like you're in the desert, says Wilcox, who was there in March around the time that the blooms were peaking at the lower elevations. He was moved to overhear visitors breathlessly talking about the flowers. They were experiencing all of Death Valley's magic, quirks, and beauty, he said. It was really spectacular, listening to people fall in love with the place that I love so much. Concludes this article. And finally, our last article is Park Stats. Number 2, number of Emmy nominations for the ABC News segment The Long Train Ride Home, remembering Emmett Till 70 years later. The 9-minute film, which features Till's cousin, the Reverend Wheeler Parkler Jr., was spurred by a commemorative journey that NPCA coordinated with the Till family. Number 6, the number of people serving on a committee who ruled this March that gas and oil activities in the Gulf of Mexico should be exempt from Endangered Species Act requirements. The committee was formed in 1978 and has only granted narrow ESA exemptions in 2 prior instances. The committee's spring determination involved no public input and puts numerous species at risk, including endangered and threatened whales, sea turtles, and corals. NPCA, represented by the Southern Environmental Law Center, filed a suit challenging the exemption. Number 11.
number of years that the visitors had to wait to enter ice caves at a

Castle Island's National Lakeshore. This February, the park reopened its ice caves for just one day when the ice shelf was stable enough for safe access. The number 2. 2 miles, approximate distance a coyote swam to reach Alcatraz Island this January. 243 million. That's the approximate number of gallons of raw sewage that poured into the Potomac River this winter after a pipe burst in Maryland. The incident threatened public health and polluted the water in and around parks downstream, including CNO Canal National Historic Park. Finishing up today with a few small snippets from the Echoes portion of this magazine. When we're approaching America's 250th birthday this year, what does it mean to take care of the places that we said we were going to protect? Carrie DePew, NPCA's Texas Regional Director, was speaking to the Washington Post about the importance of keeping border walls out of national parks. This spring, NPCA learned of plans to construct additional wall sections along the U.S.-Mexico border, including in Big Bend National Park. Such a barrier would sever wildlife migration corridors, would lead to more intense flooding, and could impact recreation access. The Trump administration has not been transparent about its ever-changing plans, and NPCA will continue to monitor the situation and speak up for all parks along the border. We support efforts to modernize and repair park infrastructure, but not when it's paired with massive cuts to park service operations. NPCA Senior Director of Budget and Appropriations, John Gardner, pointed out the organization's concerns with President Trump's proposed fiscal year 2027 budget in the Independent. The budget released in April slashes more than 25% from park service operations while advancing a $10 billion fund that prioritizes projects around Washington, D.C. Mojave National Preserve belongs to the American people, not an international mining company. Chance Wilcox, who directs NPCA's California Desert Program, was talking to the Los Angeles Times about the Coliseum Mine, which was decommissioned in 1993 but restarted operations on national park lands in 2021 without Park Service authorization. Last year, the Department of the Interior reversed course, greenlighting the project. NPCA, represented by Earth Justice, filed a lawsuit in April challenging that decision. That's the nature of things for today. I'm Sandy Howells for the Virginia Voice. This program is also available on demand at www.virginiavoice.org.

Welcome to this week's Military History Program. I'm Virginia Voice volunteer Ken Wilson, reading today from WarfareHistoryNetwork.com. This week's article is entitled, Nancy Wake. Australian Nancy Wake worked tirelessly against the Nazis for her adopted country. By Kevin Seabrook from WarfareHistoryNetwork.com. For the fall of 2026. On the eve of Operation Overlord, members of the French Resistance cut dozens of major long-distance and underground cables the Germans had installed during their occupation of France, forcing them to use radios vulnerable to interception by Allied intelligence, just as they faced the largest amphibious assault in history. Vital sabotage activities like this, Plan Violet, cutting communications, Plan Vert, blowing up railway lines and locomotives, Plan Tortue, ambushing German road convoys and blocking transit routes, were supplied and coordinated by the British Special Operations Executive, SOE, who had agents embedded with numerous resistance groups. One of the largest of these was a rural Maquis group of resistance fighters under the command of Colonel Gaspard, Emile Coulondon, who was rumored to have as many as 7,000 men in his stronghold on Mont Mouchet in the Avant region of south-central France. And Gaspard, much to his initial distaste, was very much dependent on his SOE chef de parachutage, literally head of parachuting, and the only person authorized to contact London for the delivery of weapons, supplies, and money. To make matters worse, not only was she not French, she was a woman. Nancy Fayoka, Nee Wake, known as Helena, to her special operations executive handlers in London and Madame André to the Maquis, parachuted back into France on the night of April 29th, 1944. Spontaneous and fun-loving, Wake could also be as tough as steel. She had to be, in order to win over the Maquis leaders, many of whom had grand ambitions of their own. She made it clear that she, and she alone, had the authority to contact London, and London's orders would be followed. He may not have liked to admit it, but he had met his match with me, Wake later wrote in her autobiography, The White Mouse, and I intended to keep it that way. She'd had other names on her false papers in the early years of the war as she became more and more involved with the escape network of Captain Ian Garrow, which became the Pat O'Leary Line, operated by Belgian Army doctor Albert Gerisa, assisting in the escape of British prisoners and downed Allied pilots by getting them over the Pyrenees into neutral Spain. To the Gestapo, she was known as Die Wee Maus, the White Mouse, due to the frequency she escaped or avoided their traps. Eventually, the frustrated Geheimstaatspolizei would offer a bounty of 5 million francs for the most sought-after Allied agent in occupied France. This massive manhunt would force her to use the network she'd been working with to escape to Spain, then on to Britain in 1943. Nancy Grace Augusta Wake, the great-granddaughter of an indigenous Maori woman who had married a European, was born in Wellington, New Zealand on August 30, 1912. When she was 2 years old, the Wakes moved to Sydney, Australia, but her father soon left the family and returned to New Zealand, leaving Ella Wake to raise 6 children alone. Nancy, the youngest, attended the North Sydney Household Arts School until she dropped out and ran away in 1928. The 16-year-old found work as a nurse until 1931.
when she inherited £200 from an aunt in New Zealand. The money allowed her to fulfill her dream of traveling, first to New York, then to London, where she took a journalism course at Queen's College. After completing the course, in which she learned how to type and take shorthand, she applied for a job as a European correspondent for Hearst newspapers. Her money was running out, and she didn't want to go back to Sydney. Charming, intelligent, and inventive, Wake talked her way into the job, boasting of skills and experiences she didn't have. She had not been to Cairo 4 times and did not speak or write Arabic, though she faked a trial by writing shorthand from right to left. At 22, she became a journalist in Paris. There was something magical about living in Paris in those days, Nancy wrote in White Mouse. Parisians would tell me how wonderful the city had been before and after the Great War. La Belle Epoque, as they called it. But to me, it was the most glorious place in the world, and I adored working and living there. When Alexandra Stavinsky's fraudulent bond scheme collapsed in late 1933, exposing widespread corruption among radical socialist politicians, the resulting scandal consumed French public life, just as Adolf Hitler began accelerating Nazi rearmament. Instead of monitoring intelligence from Berlin or defending the Versailles Treaty, French leaders were entirely absorbed by political cover-ups, trials, and partisan infighting. This paralysis peaked during the violent February 6, 1934 riots, which killed 15 people and toppled Edouard Dalentier's government. Preoccupied with regime survival and cabinet instability, Paris turned inward, granting Nazi Germany a vital, unhindered window to advance its illegal rearmament without facing French diplomatic or military resistance. Rather than uniting against the threat from Nazi Germany, the Stavinsky affair had divided French citizens, and when the war came, the general public was extremely cautious about becoming involved with any anti-Nazi efforts. Wake noted that a chance remark to an acquaintance who might be a collaborator would land you in a lot of trouble. With Hitler as Reich Chancellor, 1934 saw more than 60,000, mostly academics and intellectuals, many of them Jewish, flee Germany. But no one wanted to hear their stories of the new Germany. Leaders and politicians, Wake observed, all behaved like ostriches whenever the subject of Hitler was broached. Many of those fleeing ended up in Paris, seeking visas to England, America, or Canada. More than a few of these ended up at cafe tables with Wake and her friends. A former socialist member of parliament told them firsthand stories of life under the Nazis before they put him on a boat to South America. Sometime in 1935, Wake went with a group to Vienna to witness for themselves what was going on, and she was horrified and revolted by the public scenes. She formed her opinion on the Nazis on the spot and swore that if I ever had the chance, I would do anything, however big or small, stupid or dangerous, to try and make things more difficult for their rotten party. After what she had seen in Vienna, Wake and some other journalists went to Berlin. Again, she was horrified by what she saw. The brown shirts were everywhere, writing Jew in red paint on shop windows and doors, while throwing their contents out into the streets to feed bonfires. She remembered a great fat stormtrooper strutting around, cracking a whip on the side of his long leather boots, and alternately screaming and whipping at the Jewish shopkeepers. After returning to Paris,
Wake said that she could not stop thinking of the chaos in Germany, but felt helpless, wondering, what could an inexperienced girl like myself do or hope to achieve when nobody else seemed to be able to make the outside world understand? She and her friends soon learned, followed by the rest of the world, the chilling new word Gestapo, but it was far too late. Wake met wealthy French industrialist Henri-Edmond Piaca in 1937. They were married on November 30, 1939, and living in Marseille when Germany invaded. In March 1940, Piaca was called up to the French army, serving on the Maginot Line until the army collapsed. Wanting to do something for the war effort, Wake had asked her husband to buy her a truck, which she converted into an ambulance, and drove to the north of France in May 1940 with a small, voluntary convoy. Streams of refugees from Belgium making their way south were strafed by German planes. Old men, old women, children, or anything that moved. The bodies of the children were the worst, she recalled. They carried as many as they could to Nîmes, then headed back to Marseille. Signed on June 22, 1940, the Franco-German armistice established the line of demarcation between the occupied zone from the so-called Free Zone, governed from Vichy. This would remain in force until November 11, 1942, when the Germans occupied all of France. A doctor she knew provided Wake with an identity card stating she was born in Nice, making her a real Frenchwoman. After the armistice, she met Commander Busch, codename Xavier, who gave her an envelope to take along with her to Cannes one weekend. It would be picked up at the hotel, she was told. She began to do this regularly, sometimes carrying papers, sometimes a radio transmitter in a suitcase. Through Xavier, she learned there were people organizing resistance groups. With no more need for ambulances, Wake wanted to do more to actively fight Nazi occupation. Soon, she and, by default, Piaca were involved in two subversive enterprises, supplying Allied prisoners with a radio, cigarettes, and food, while also smuggling false papers for a French resistance group. Wake, who loved a drink and any social gathering, declared that despite her high spirits and gaiety, she would always be discreet and keep a secret. This trait would serve her well over the coming years, as she found that when she needed things like false papers, food, and clothing, they would be made available to her on the understanding that she'd never reveal their origin. You're listening to the Military History Program on Virginia Voice. We continue with this week's article entitled Nancy Wake. Australian Nancy Wake worked tirelessly against the Nazis for her adopted country. By Kevin Seabrook from warfarehistorynetwork.com for the fall of 2026. In December 1940, the Fiacas hosted a clandestine Christmas dinner attended by 15 Allied evaders and fugitives. One of them was a British pilot named Lewis Hodges, whom she would remain friends with for decades. 40 years after she helped him get to Spain, Air Chief Marshal Sir Lewis Hodges would introduce Wake to the Queen at a garden party at Buckingham Palace. And in 2004, he would attend the ceremony in London when Wake was made a Companion of the Order of Australia. With her escape work in Marseille compromised by a collaborator, Wake tried several times to get out of France. On one attempt in early 1943, she was picked up with a trainload of people and was arrested in Toulouse, but was released 4 days later. The head of the O'Leary line, Albert Gerise, convinced the local Vichy police chief that Wake
was his mistress, and her evasive answers had been an effort to conceal her infidelity to her husband. It wasn't only the Gestapo and the bounty on her head that Wake was running from. There was also the militia, an auxiliary force of the German army, armed and authorized to ferret out members of the resistance and execute them. Made up mostly of French ex-soldiers sworn to fight democracy, the Jews, and de Gaulle's supporters, Wake described them as arrogant, savagely cruel, treacherous, and sadistic, and were hated far more than the Germans. When Wake finally made it to Spain in May 1943, Fiacco was meant to follow soon after, but the Gestapo figured out his relationship to her, and he was arrested and tortured to make him reveal her whereabouts or details of her escape line. He refused and was executed in October 1943, a fact Wake would not learn until after the liberation of France. Restless in London, Wake wanted to continue to do something meaningful for the war effort, and it was twice suggested that she work at the canteen, a typical woman's role, but she dismissed the idea the first time as not really her cup of tea. After she was unsuccessful in joining General de Gaulle's Free French Forces because they would not allow women in combat positions, it was again suggested she volunteer at a canteen. This time, she did take a four-hour shift at the Combined Operations Headquarters in Whitehall because her friend Richard Broad had put a word in for her. She had met Broad, then a lieutenant in the Seaforth Highlanders, in Marseille, when she helped him and his men to escape from the occupied zone. She knew it was a mistake immediately. "I think I was the only commoner in my section," she would later write. "It was definitely not the place for someone with my background, my down-to-earth views, and forthright manner." Wake held her tongue to avoid embarrassing Broad. She was glad to have a reason to leave. She was accepted into the SOE training program. British military intelligence officers target recruited her due to her extensive first-hand experience in the French underground. She was formally vetted and commanded under Colonel Maurice Buckmaster, the head of the SOE's French F section, and spent 3 months training with men in demolition, small arms, parachuting, and a host of other skills necessary for covert work. SOE training officers noted in Wake's evaluation report that she was a very good and fast shot. She put the men to shame by her cheerful spirit and strength of character. One of the factors that turned much of the French public against the Vichy government was La Relève, the Relief, launched in June 1942. It promised that one of the more than a million French POWs would be released for every 3 civilians who volunteered to work in German factories. After no more than 80,000 step forward, La Relief was replaced by the mandatory Service du Travail Obligatoire, STO, in February 1943, forcing hundreds of thousands of men and women to work in Germany. Thousands who took to the hills to avoid being conscripted found themselves participating in small acts of sabotage and eventually joining the Maquis, rural clandestine units of the French resistance. These units eventually took on a more formal organization and came under the umbrella of the secret army called the FFI, Forces Françaises de l'Intérieur. On May 20, 1944, anticipating the Allied invasion, Gaspard issued a call for general mobilization across the Aveyron region. Over 3,000 to 4,000 Marquis flooded into the Majorid Mountains at Montmouchet. They organized into military companies, set up roadblocks,
received Allied supply drops, and even erected a sign at the base of the mountain reading, "Here begins Free France." Their primary goal was to choke off the transit routes connecting German forces in southern France to the Normandy front. German high command could not tolerate a fully armed, 1,000-strong rebel army operating openly in the heart of France. Because Gaspard's men posed an immediate threat to vital north-south corridors, like the 2nd SS Panzer Division Das Reich moving north, the German army deployed Brigade Jesser, a combined arms force of nearly 3,000 troops, equipped with armor, artillery, and air support, to completely liquidate the Mont Mouchet stronghold. The main attack began on June 10, 1944, with fierce fighting over several days before Marquisards made a successful tactical withdrawal to Saint-Santin to prevent total annihilation. In the course of the battles, the FFI had losses of 238 killed and 180 wounded. The Wehrmacht also, in revenge for previous losses, burned and pillaged several of the surrounding villages and executed about 100 civilians. Marquis leader Captain Henri Taudevin, who worked alongside Wake to organize supply drops and partisan attacks in the Aveyron region, would recall her as the most feminine woman I've ever known, at least until the fighting starts. Then she is like five men. Wake, who had always abhorred violence, was changed by the war. Still, she would not condone torture or brutality, no matter how much she hated the Germans. One time, when she found out a nearby group of Maquillards were holding three women hostages as prostitutes, she demanded they hand them over, or she would see they got no more weapons or ammunition. Two of the women were French, and they were immediately set free. But the third was a German spy. Wake knew that with no way to handle prisoners, she could not be allowed to live. The men refused to form a firing squad to shoot the woman until Wake stepped up and said she'd do it herself. After witnessing so many atrocities by the Germans, she wrote, "The enemy had made me tough. I had no pity for them, nor would I expect any in return." The spy spat in Wake's face and shouted, "Heil Hitler," before she was killed. Once during a raid on a French factory producing war material for Germany, Wake snapped the neck of one of the gate guards. She had meant to silence him before he could raise the alarm, but her SOE training took over. She didn't like violence or killing, but never shied away from it when it was necessary. Just before lunch, in late July 1944, Wake led a group of armed men into the Gestapo headquarters in the old town hall in Mont-Luchon and started shooting. Wake made her way to the office of the local chief and tossed in two grenades. She would later write that, "I hate wars and violence, but if they come, then I don't see why we women should just wave a proud goodbye and then knit them balaclavas." The proudest achievement of Nancy Wake's wartime career was what she simply called the ride, a grueling 72-hour, 300-mile round-trip journey on a single-speed bicycle through Nazi-occupied France in June 1944. Following the Battle of Mont Mouchet, her unit's wireless operator had to destroy his radio and codebooks to avoid capture. Rebuilding their base at Saint-Santin, the resistance was left completely isolated, unable to contact London, coordinate scattered fighters, or request crucial nighttime airdrops of weapons and ammunition. With the nearest functional radio over 150 miles away
in Châteauroux. Wake volunteered for the mission. She realized an attractive woman on a bicycle stood a far better chance of slipping past enemy checkpoints than a man. Traveling without identity papers or a bicycle permit, she relied on her charm and local Maquis contacts who scouted ahead at main road junctions. She slept her first night in a barn and pedaled through Bourges just hours after a Nazi firing squad executed a group of local hostages. After 39 continuous, agonizing hours in the saddle, she finally rolled into Châteauroux. Teaming up with resistance pilot Bernard Gohan, Wake navigated a dangerous maze of Gestapo traps. When a panicked contact refused to transmit her message, Wake scorchingly berated him. "If I had been Gestapo, I've got a witness here of everything you said, and you'd all be under arrest now. God preserve me from ever having to work with fools like you again." Refusing to accept defeat, Wake pushed on to a hidden camp, slept briefly in a haystack, and borrowed a car to reach an operational transmitter. Her message flashed to London, securing replacement radios and equipment. Her 300-mile odyssey remains one of the greatest feats of individual endurance in special operations history. Following her heroic service in World War II, Nancy Wake was awarded the George Medal by the United Kingdom in July 1945 for her exceptional courage and leadership, along with the 1939-45 Star, France and Germany Star, Defense Medal, and British War Medal 1939-45. For her active role in the French Resistance, France decorated her with the Médaille de la Résistance and awarded her the Croix de Guerre three times with a star and palms, while the United States presented her with the Medal of Freedom with palm in 1947. Decades later, France further honored her by appointing her a knight in the Légion d'Honneur in 1970 and upgrading her to officer in 1988. Her remarkable legacy continued to receive high honors in her later years. In addition to the recognition from Australia in 2004, Wake was awarded a badge in gold by New Zealand's Returned and Services Association in 2006. She died at the age of 98 on August 7, 2011, having declared that, "When I die, I want my ashes scattered over the hills where I fought with brave men." Her ashes were scattered in the woods surrounding the Chateau de Frang near Montluchon, which once served as her headquarters during her time with the Marquis in 1944. And that ends this week's article entitled Nancy Wake by Kevin Seabrook from WarfareHistoryNetwork.com for fall 2026. And that's all of our time for military history this week. I'm Ken Wilson for the Virginia Voice. You can hear this program every Saturday evening at 7:30 p.m., with a rebroadcast on Sunday night at 11:30, or listen anytime on demand at www.virginiavoice.org.

0: 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It is currently midnight. Coming up is midnight music, followed at 1 a.m. by the late night book hour.
1: Hello, I'm Patricia Miller for the Virginia Voice. Welcome to Midnight Music. Well, we haven't arrived at the solstice yet, so we have a second round of our mixed up medley for not quite summer. We'll hear Anne Murray, Mr. Antoine Fats Domino, Carole King, The Sons of the Pioneers, The Tokens, Benny Goodman, Willie Nelson, Tommy Dorsey, The Carter Family, Maybelle, Sarah, and A.P., Buddy Holly, Doc Watson, June Christie, Johnny Mercer, The Oak Ridge Boys, Paul Simon with Ladysmith Black Mambazo, Keola Beamer and his amazing slack key guitar work, John Denver, and we'll wrap up the evening with Bill Haley and the Comets.

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1: 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Welcome to the Book Hour on the Virginia Voice. We are reading This Just In, What I Couldn't Tell You on TV by Bob Schieffer, narrated by Bob Schieffer. This is the 11th installment.
2: Leonard also agreed to let me continue as anchor of the Saturday broadcast. That meant I would be working 6 days a week, but I saw it as insurance. If the morning show didn't click, and if you judge success by the ratings, nothing CBS had ever done in the mornings ever had, I would still have the Saturday broadcast. If the morning show was a success, I could always give up the Saturday broadcast in a year or so, and I was certain it would be a success. I had never failed at anything I had ever set out to do. It was the week before Thanksgiving, and I was euphoric, if for no other reason than I would now be making some real money for the first time in my life. And when I got home and told Pat, I was almost giddy. It was the biggest thing that had ever happened to me professionally. I'll not only be heading up a new show, I remember telling her, I get to keep the Saturday news. I was stunned by her reaction. She was not happy. She was crestfallen. But we'll have to move to New York, she said. Sure, but this is a really big promotion for me, what I've been working for, I said. But what about us? Did you give any thought to that, she asked. Looking back, I'm not sure that I had. The girls were doing well in school, and while I had been on the road so much covering Carter and Ford, Pat and her friend Beth Gibbons had started their own business, a toy store. Using a new marketing concept that stressed personal service and toys that had been taken from their boxes and set out so children could actually play with them, their business was thriving. Until that moment, I hadn't given the toy store much thought. We talked about it over the next few days, and as I knew she would, Pat said she would sell the store and work it out. And by Thanksgiving Day, she was beginning to feel better about it and even said at one point that it would be fun to live in New York. The girls didn't agree. We had just begun to eat our Thanksgiving turkey when I told them about Dad's big promotion and that we would be moving to New York. Susan let out a blood-curdling scream, jumped up from the table, ran into the front yard, and began rolling around on the wet grass. "Why would you tell us on Thanksgiving?" she shouted. "This is nothing to be thankful for." I had never felt worse. For the first time, it dawned on me that what had looked like a big break from my point of view was anything but for the rest of the family. I was headed off to a new job, but I would be working with people I knew. I was moving up in the world, but they weren't getting a promotion. They were being taken away and taken by surprise from everything they knew, their friends, their school, their home. The more I thought about it, the more I realized how right Susan had been. For the family, this was nothing to be thankful for. I had just been too wrapped up in myself to understand or even notice. My career was taking off, but my family was drifting away from me, and I hadn't even noticed. I had been gone so much, their lives no longer really included me. Pat had the store, and the girls had their friends. It had always hurt me when I would come home ready to spend time with them, only to have them seem uninterested and complain that if they did something with me, they would have to change the plans they had made to be with their friends. What I had not understood was that children and wives learn to adapt to any situation, and they were learning to get along without me. At work, I was on the fast track, but I had not understood what it was costing me at home. I started the new assignment in mid-January, and since the girls were still in school and the place we had purchased in New York wouldn't be ready to live in for a few months, I found a small apartment and lived there until school was out, and Pat and the girls joined me that summer. It was one of the most difficult periods of my life. The morning news hours were awful under the best of circumstances. I got up at 3:30 a.m. and arrived at CBS by 4. The broadcast was an hour long, but the editorial staff consisted of one copy editor, Mike Whitney, and a writer named Frank Telch. Frank and I wrote all the copy, a stack of scripts that would sometimes stand 3 to 6 inches high by the time 7 a.m. rolled around and the show went on the air. By then, I was exhausted, not to mention completely wired from all the coffee I had drunk to stay awake, and still ahead was a job I'd been hired to do, anchor the broadcast. Still, it was a schedule to which I could have adjusted had I not been determined to hang on to the Saturday news and fly back and forth to Washington to have some semblance of a family life. To do all that, I would spend Sundays in Washington and take the last shuttle to New York at 9 p.m. I would arise at 3:30 a.m. and go to the studio, spend Monday and Tuesday nights in New York, and fly to Washington after the broadcast on Wednesday mornings. I would spend the day in Washington, have dinner with the family, and fly back to New York Wednesday night on the 9 p.m. shuttle. I would be up again at 3:30 a.m. for the Thursday broadcast, spend Thursday night in New York, but after the broadcast on Friday, I would fly back to Washington. Then came Saturday. I would take the 10 a.m. shuttle back to New York, spend the day there, anchor the Saturday news, and fly back to Washington on the 9 p.m. shuttle. It was a ridiculous schedule, but I somehow managed it for nearly 4 months. By the time Pat and the girls moved to New York that summer, I was on the verge of collapse, brought on by what I now know was sleep deprivation. I was drinking so much coffee to stay awake that the caffeine was making it impossible for me to sleep when I wanted to. I would sometimes go 24 hours without sleeping, and as I now understand, the sleep deprivation was beginning to affect my judgment. Sleep deprivation is a cause of many aircraft accidents, and I've been told that airline pilots who have been deprived of sleep sometimes look at instrument gauges but fail to understand what the gauges show. And in those days, I would sometimes look at the clocks but would not know what the time was. I would see the clock, but what I saw just didn't register. I had done my fair share of drinking over the years, but I had never felt a need for alcohol. I drank to have fun. Now I was finding that the only way I could go to sleep was to take a drink, and the more tired I became, the more alcohol I seemed to need. Once Pat and the girls got to New York and we were all in one place, it got a little easier, but not much, and at the office, the new show was not going all that great. The Sunday version with Carolt was getting a lot of attention, and producer Norshiel was spending most of his time on that. He had never been all that keen on producing the Monday through Friday version anyway. He thought he had been brought in to do the Sunday show, which was more than enough work for one man, and he was never happy about being told he would have to do the weekday version as well. I was never comfortable with a laid-back format. To me, the long features that work so well on Sunday just didn't seem to me to be what people who were getting up to go to work were looking for on a weekday. With my addiction to straight, hard news and Norshiel's love of features, we were not destined to see eye to eye on much, and we didn't. The show got off to a slow start, the ratings jumped a little, but not nearly enough to make us competitive with the Today Show, and a new broadcast called Good Morning America that ABC had begun. CBS had been the traditional also-ran of morning television, and our broadcast seemed likely to continue the tradition, and I had no idea what to do about it. I stayed at the office later and later each day, trying to micromanage every detail, when what I should have done was go home, get some rest, and let others worry about it, but that was not my way. As a beat reporter all my life, I had never spent much time working inside the office, and that in itself was a new and, to me, unpleasant business, made even worse by the hours. Getting up at 3 a.m. meant getting up when most heart attacks occurred, and none of us ever really got used to it. Sally Quinn, who had left the Washington Post to anchor the morning news in a previous unsuccessful attempt to overhaul it, said it was the only place she had ever worked where people talked more about sleep than sex. Diane Sawyer, who took her turn on the morning show several years after me, said it was like being on Moscow time when everyone else was on New York time. One of the hardest parts for me was that I was always used to being in the middle of things, and in 1979, the morning news was definitely part of the CBS sideshow. The evening news was the center ring, the main attraction, and what everybody on the payroll wanted to be part of. The correspondents were polite about it, but we got the leavings, the leftovers. Sometimes I wondered if people just forgot we were there. I had always been told that the company founder, Bill Paley, liked to watch the morning news while having his breakfast in bed. But I had to wonder one morning when I looked up at one of our studio monitors and discovered him sitting beside Tom Brokaw on the Today Show set. It turned out he had written a new book and he had gone on Today to promote it. We hadn't even been aware that he had a book to promote. What was worse, our executives had been too timid to ask about it afterward. I was a little irritated, but going to battle with the chairman and founder of CBS didn't seem all that appetizing, especially if I was going to have to do it alone, so I tried to put it out of my mind. Tom Brokaw and I became friends during our days covering the White House, and I chalked it up as a scoop for him and tried to forget it. Brokaw was not about to let that happen. Several days later, I received a large envelope containing a picture of Paley sitting beside Brokaw, and on the bottom, Brokaw had written, "I told Bill you're doing a great job. You owe me a chicken fried steak. All the best, Tom." I laugh, but I'm not one to let a debt go unpaid, so I called my brother in Texas and told him to send Tom a chicken fried steak, but a raw one, and he sent it regular mail. It must have smelled terrific by the time it reached Tom's New York apartment. Tom never admitted that he got it, but he had to admit I got him a few weeks later. An item in a gossip column gave me the opening I needed. The item quoted rumors that Brokaw might be replaced on the Today Show by Alan Alda, a star of the hit series MASH. I turned it around and wrote a phony fan letter to Tom telling him I had seen in the paper that he was going to replace Alda on MASH. I told him how much I had admired his acting skills and thought it was a much better place for him than on the Today Show. I signed a fake name and sent the letter on its way. Tom apparently thought the letter was for real, and several days later I was startled when he read it on the air with a few tut-tuts and an assurance to his fans that he was not going anywhere. I wrote him another letter on CBS stationery and thanked him for clearing up the situation. This time I didn't have to sign the letter. He knew who had written it. To his credit, he put another fairly sharp needle to me the next day when he told his viewers that the first fan letter had been a fake. "I'd tell you who wrote it," he deadpanned, "but you wouldn't recognize the name." In any case, when 1980 rolled around, I couldn't wait to get back to politics, and when the year's first political event, the Iowa caucuses, occurred, we anchored the broadcast from Des Moines, and I had a big scoop. George Bush won, and the morning after, I interviewed him live on the set, and he told me he had the big mo. I had never heard the phrase and said, "The big what?" He explained he meant momentum. My response was something like, "Oh, okay." But except for voodoo economics, it was the phrase candidate Bush would be most remembered for that year. The mo soon evaporated, and Ronald Reagan would eventually get the nomination and, with Bush as his running mate, win the election, of course. But in the weeks after the Iowa caucuses, we took the show to New Hampshire for the primary there, And it was there that I realized hosting a morning show was not what I was cut out for. We had set up studios at the Manchester Inn, a historic hotel where reporters covering the primary generally headquartered. As I was making my way bleary-eyed to the studio one morning, I ran into all my newspaper buddies, equally bleary-eyed for different reasons, heading down a hallway. They were closing down the bar and heading to bed. I, on the other hand, was going to work. They seemed to have the better schedule. What I discovered about working in New York as opposed to Washington was that in Washington we seemed to spend most of our time talking about the government. At the worldwide headquarters of CBS News in New York, the talk was mostly about CBS. And the talk of CBS News that spring was about who was going to replace Walter Cronkite. Walter had reached the mandatory retirement age of 65 and would be stepping down after the inauguration of the new president in January. Among the correspondents and producers, a real split had developed over who should get the job. Some wanted Roger Mudd, who had been talked about as the heir apparent for years, but many thought Dan Rather would be picked, and the trade press printed a rumor a day that Rune Arledge of ABC was trying to lure Rather away, and that NBC was also bidding for his services. Charles Kuralt had his backers as well, and one or two people even thought I was a long shot. I didn't think so, but the tiny little voice of ambition kept whispering, well, maybe, so I didn't totally dismiss the possibility. As one who had replaced a famous reporter at the White House, I knew it wouldn't be easy for whoever got the job. Walter wasn't just the most trusted man in America. He had come to represent something beyond that. The faith that people had come to place in Walter had increased the credibility of television itself. I would be remiss at this point if I didn't say a little something about Walter. In all the years I have worked at CBS News, the question I'm still most often asked is, what is Walter really like? And I always say that the first thing to know about him is that he is the most curious person I have ever known. Curiosity is the one trait shared by all great reporters, and Walter has enough curiosity for an entire newsroom. When he was anchoring the evening news, he seemed to want to know about everything. If he passed a car wreck after work, it was as if it were the first car wreck he had ever seen, and he would stop and check it out. Everything was a story to Walter. Once during my White House days, Walter had come with us to Europe on one of Jimmy Carter's trips, and after a long day in London, we were sharing a cab back to our hotel when an ambulance with sirens blaring past us. On a day that had begun 18 hours earlier, this was of no interest to me. But to Walter, it was as if World War III had begun. "Follow that car," he barked to the cabbie. I had never known of anyone but Dick Tracy to issue such a command, and off we went. "With the IRA so active, you never know what this could be," he said. As it turned out, the IRA was busy somewhere else, and it was nothing more than a car wreck. But to be on the safe side, Walter thought it best that I leave the cab and check it out. I did. When Walter ran the evening news, we dreaded the WWs that came in torrents from the anchor desk. WW stood for Walter Wants, or Walter Wants to Know. And it was our signal to get hopping, and there was usually plenty of hopping to do, because Walter wanted to know everything, especially around 6 or 6:15 p.m. when we were hard against the deadline for the evening news. Gary Gates and Hugh Heckman, who worked on the broadcast, kept a file of Walter's queries. Among the choice questions that Walter posed to them, how long is Greenland? How much oil is there in the world? In Poland, is he called Father Christmas or Santa Claus? The word unflappable was invented for Walter. The studio could burn down around him, but he could sit before a television camera for hours and guide us through the calamity of the moment, no matter how complicated, and never lose his place or his composure. Only once did he admit to losing his focus. It was during the 1970s when the evening news launched a series on the environment called Can the Earth Be Saved? Each time we ran a story in the series, a graphic would appear behind Walter's shoulder showing a huge hand holding planet Earth. To the technicians and producers, the graphic became known as the hand job. And when an environmental story was slated for the evening news, the director, Richie Mutchler, would often shout to his assistant, "We need the hand job tonight." To the crew, it was as routine as saying quiet on the set, but one day Walter called the director aside and said, "Could we call that thing something else? Every time I hear you call it that, my mind sort of wanders." Walter dominated television as no other correspondent before or since, and I've always believed a big part of his success grew out of his curiosity, and second, out of the fact that he could not hide his love for the news. He never left the impression that he thought he was smarter than the viewers, only that he had done his homework and was working hard to get the story for them. Walter loved his job, and his viewers knew it. He had been my hero before I came to CBS, and what made me admire him even more was that he was that rare individual who is exactly the same on camera and off. He called me with a question once while I was working the White House beat, and for once I had an answer. "Well, thank you, Bob," he said in that famous cadence. "This old gray head just had a question mark above it." He really talked that way. Walter's replacement was about 90% of what we talked about that spring, so I suppose I was thinking about it as I walked up West 57th Street on my way home from the office one day. It must have been around 2 or 2:30 that afternoon, and as I passed a neighborhood restaurant, a man who had once been a top correspondent at CBS came lunging out the door. He was obviously drunk, and as he staggered into the street, he was almost run down. He had been one of the most talented men in broadcasting, but from the day that Walter was chosen to anchor the evening news, he became a bitter man, and he grew more bitter as the years passed. As those years went by, the boozy lunches became longer and more frequent, his marriage fell apart, and whenever I would see him, he seemed to have an aura of unhappiness about him. He had thought that he, not Walter, should have had that job, and his friend said he never really got over it. As I watched him stagger into the street that day, I said to myself, whoever gets Walter's job, I will never let that happen to me. I walked on to our apartment, and about an hour later, the phone rang. It was my friend Lane Varnados, the producer who traveled with me on White House trips. "Have you heard the news?" he asked. "They just announced that Rather got the job. Dan Rather is going to replace Walter Cronkite." I decided that night that what I needed to do was go back to Washington and do something I knew how to do, be a reporter. The morning news hadn't worked because the format had been wrong, and because I hadn't gotten along with Norshiel, which was probably more my fault than his, but mainly it hadn't worked because I didn't know how to be a host. As with most things, it wasn't as easy as it looked. I had gone to New York on the outside chance that I might be named to anchor the evening news, but it hadn't worked. The contest was over. Dan had won, I had lost, and it was time to move on. What I had hoped for, the job I had wanted from the day I walked in the CBS door, was not going to be mine. Dan and I were too close in age for me to ever be considered his replacement down the line. I had come to New York believing I could make our broadcast competitive with the other networks, and in my own mind, I had failed miserably, the first professional failure of my career. I didn't exactly know how I was going to overcome it, but I knew one thing. No one would ever see me stumbling drunk out of a restaurant in the middle of the day. I was sure of that much. When I approached Bill Leonard about returning to Washington, he was neither interested nor really able to focus on it. Roger Mudd had walked out the door the day that Rather had been chosen to replace Walter, and he never

When I approached Bill Leonard about returning to Washington, he was neither interested nor really able to focus on it. Roger Mudd had walked out the door the day that Rather had been chosen to replace Walter, and he never returned. He later went to NBC and finished out his career in public television. Leonard had his hands full dealing with that, but as the morning news ratings continued to sag, I was convinced that I would be thrown overboard if I didn't get off that sinking ship, and Mudd's departure gave me the opening I needed. "Send me back to Washington to replace Mudd," I kept telling Leonard, and as fall approached, I had the feeling that the executives at BlackRock, our corporate headquarters, were watching those low ratings and were also telling him to send me somewhere. Finally, he agreed. 21 months after I had come to New York to anchor the new show, I would be going back to Washington. By then, Pat and the girls had settled in and were really enjoying New York. Susan, who had been terrified of leaving Washington, had been elected a class officer 6 weeks after enrolling at Chapin, her new school in New York, and Sharon, who had been such a shy little person that she would not participate in show and tell at her school in Washington, had come out of her shyness so completely that she had a role in the school play. I got a lot of oh no's when I told them we were moving back to Washington, but this time they knew what they were returning to, and it went down a lot easier. It was not so easy for me. I left New York believing it had defeated me. For the first time in my life, I had failed. But as is so often the case in life, what sometimes seems the worst to us at the time turns out to be the best. The experiences from which we learn the most, and which we later come to understand were the important turning points in our lives. It would take me many years to understand that, but I would come to realize that anchoring the morning news had given me the opportunity to hone my television skills. I had always considered myself primarily a writer at that point, and I had never worked much without a script. On the morning news, I had my first real chance to practice doing live interviews, and I had learned to ad-lib since many times I had to work without a script. It would take me years to realize it, but those 21 months on the morning news had been like a graduate course in learning how to handle the on-the-air emergencies, the film that breaks, the guest who fails to show, all the situations that require an anchor to make snap judgments while millions of people are watching. People sometimes ask me if I get nervous during a television broadcast, and the honest answer is no. I once did, but in those 21 months on the morning show, I had the chance to make every possible mistake and figure out a way to recover from it. Once you realize there is life after mistakes, you gain a self-confidence that never goes away, and after that, I was never nervous. Learning to relax on television does not come naturally. It is an acquired skill and can only be acquired by doing it over and over. It's like riding a bicycle. It requires no brain power, but lots of practice. Nor have I ever forgotten that spring day when I had been walking home and had seen a once talented man stagger into the street drunk because he had not been picked for the one job in the world that he judged would make him a success. No one job is the key to happiness, nor usually is it the job that makes the man or woman. It was not the anchor chair that made Walter Cronkite. It was Walter Cronkite who made the anchor chair what it came to be. It took me a long time to understand that, and it is a hard lesson for all of us. Real satisfaction does not come from getting a particular job. It comes from how well we do whatever job we have. New York would be a turning point for me professionally, and it would be a turning point for our family. My years of travel and the long, sleep-deprived days and nights in New York had put an enormous strain on our marriage and on my relationship with the girls. It had taken a long time for me to understand that being a good husband and a good father required as much work and practice as being a good journalist. For the first time in my life, I worked at it, and with practice, I got better at it. I had understood none of this at the time, of course. That would take years. As we left New York, I could see only one ray of sunshine through the clouds on my horizon. The stock market had gone up, and with it, New York real estate prices. We sold that apartment we had bought 21 months earlier for nearly four times what we had paid for it.

0: Chapter 21. It was all foreign to me. My interest in foreign policy came late. It just didn't cross my radar screen until I went to Vietnam. Even then, I was thinking more about war and battles than grand strategy. I got to know a little more about it during the years I covered the Pentagon, and when I traveled the world with Ford and Carter, I visited somewhere in the neighborhood of 36 countries. Even then, it was interesting, but never my passion. I was a political reporter, and it was always the politics of whatever beat I covered that got my attention. That attention would change abruptly in the spring of 1982 when an improbable war broke out between Great Britain and Argentina. For hundreds of years, the two countries had argued over who owned some barren islands off the coast of Argentina, 300 miles due east of the Straits of Magellan. The British called them the Falklands. The Argentines called them the Malvinas. And on April 2nd, Argentine forces surprised British intelligence and the rest of the world by landing troops and taking the islands in a blaze of gunfire. A small contingent of British Marines, a group that numbered no more than 80 men, had been ordered by London not to surrender, and they put up a valiant fight, but were easily overcome by the huge force of Argentines. It was a victory that would not stand, said the Iron Lady of Great Britain, Margaret Thatcher. That afternoon, she ordered the first vessels in what would be an enormous armada of warships to sail for Argentina. Eventually, more than 100 naval and commercial ships, even the mighty tourist liner, the Queen Elizabeth II, which was converted into a troop carrier, would make the voyage across the 8,000 miles of Atlantic Ocean that separated London and Buenos Aires. It would mark the first time since 1945 that Western nations had gone to war over territory, one reason that Argentina's action had been such a surprise. It seemed so ludicrous, it was beyond the realm of possibility, or at least that was what even experts on the subject thought. The rising tensions between the two countries had received little pickup in the U.S. press, and what little there was escaped my attention. The invasion came on a Monday, and the weekend before, Pat and the girls and I had returned from our best vacation trip ever, 2 weeks in Egypt and a trip down the Nile. We landed in New York on a Friday night, and the plan had been to rest there so I would be fresh to anchor the Saturday news the next day. It was not to be. On the last day of our vacation, we had all contracted food poisoning, and we spent Friday and Saturday in a New York hotel room taking turns doing what people with food poisoning do. To me, it is a mark of professionalism to be able to handle a news broadcast under any conditions, sick, on no sleep, when the equipment breaks, or when everything around you somehow doesn't work. Anchoring a news broadcast is a little like flying an airplane. Long periods of boredom interrupted by the occasional moment of terror. The test of a great pilot is how he handles a plane when a wing falls off. The same is expected of a professional broadcaster. We're paid for holding the broadcast together during those times when everything else has gone wrong. A broadcaster may be feeling like hell, but we're not hired to work only when we feel like it. We're paid to put our problems aside until we get the broadcast on the air. I had always been able to do that and was proud of it, but not that Saturday. For the first time in my life, the bell rang and I couldn't answer. I was just too sick. By Monday, we were all well enough to take the shuttle flight to Washington, and Monday morning I dragged myself into the office dehydrated, but according to my appointment book, I felt well enough to make some phone calls to news sources. That was at the top of the page. At the bottom, I had scribbled a quick note, "Gone to Argentina." In the hours after the invasion, Ed Fui, one of the CBS executives, had called from New York to say, "They want you to cover the war." It was always those "they" people who wanted you to do something when the task might not meet with your approval. Actually, I was fairly ambivalent about the whole thing. It sounded interesting, but it wouldn't have bothered me if someone else had been chosen for the assignment. The only problem for me was that I was still a little queasy. Nevertheless, late that afternoon, I took a flight to Miami and changed planes for the 8-hour flight to Buenos Aires. Buoyed by my first solid food in 3 days, I arrived in time to file a story for the Tuesday evening news. That first story must have been an analysis. I had been on the ground only a matter of hours, and we always used to joke that when you hit a story blind, the easiest thing to do is an analytical piece. You needed to be there a couple of days and gather some facts before you could write a decent straight news story. There would be plenty of those. Over the next 3 months, I would file more than 40 evening news reports from Argentina, more than 80 pieces for the morning news, and I anchored several Saturday evening news broadcasts from there, one from the balcony of the Casa Rosada, the Argentine presidential palace. If ever there was a war to go to that spring, it was the war in Argentina. Lebanon also blew that summer, and it was a dangerous place to be. The kind of war where reporters risked their lives to get the story. In Argentina, we were not burdened with such a problem. Western reporters were confined to Buenos Aires, and the shooting, when it came, was 1,000 miles south of us. CBS moved in a huge contingent of reporters, cameramen, and producers over the next weeks, but none of us ever got close to the Falklands. In fact, only one American reporter ever got there from Argentina. Robin Lloyd, an NBC correspondent, finagled his way there on an Argentine plane one Friday afternoon shortly after the invasion. He was there only several hours, but that was long enough to take pictures of the troops and tape a stand-up, and we felt properly scooped. But no other reporters ever got there. After considerable cajoling, I almost got there toward the end of April. The Army flew me to Comodoro Rivadavia, far to the south of Buenos Aires, and a camera crew and I were scheduled to fly to the islands on a supply plane at first light the next morning. I was one day too late. I had just gone to sleep in my hotel room in Comodoro Rivadavia when the phone rang and the Army officer who had arranged the trip told me the next day's flight had been canceled. He said he did not know the reason. With news from the outside world being censored, I would not know the reason either until I returned to Buenos Aires and learned that the British had landed on South Georgia Island, which was 800 miles from the Falklands and from where the British would finally launch the operation to recapture the Falklands. Britain maintained a small Antarctic survey group on the island, but a group of Argentine Marines had raised their own flag there when they had accompanied a scrap metal dealer there in March to salvage an abandoned ship. After the British landed on South Georgia, the only reporters who got to the battlefield were those who had crossed the Atlantic aboard the British ships. For the press corps in Buenos Aires, it was a series of long days hanging around Argentina's foreign ministry and the U.S. Embassy to pick up what scraps of information we could as we waited for the enormous British fleet to arrive. To be frank, it was very easy duty. The U.S. Ambassador, Harry Slaughterman, was an expert on South America and told his staff to help us when they could, and they often did. They let me read some of the cables they were sending back to the State Department, and I even developed a source or two among the Argentine Foreign Service officers. The information was always self-serving, but it helped me to understand their side of it. Charles Krauss, who'd been a foreign correspondent for the Washington Post, had recently gone to work for CBS, and he had good contacts at several of the other embassies, and we made a good team. We had set up a small studio in a Buenos Aires hotel, and I would begin the day there. Buenos Aires is thousands of miles from the United States, but it is only an hour ahead of Eastern Time, which makes it one of the easiest foreign spots to report from. A translator would prepare a summary of the war news in the local newspapers and would assemble whatever tape we had gathered from government sources, stringers, and our own crews, and the producers and I would fashion it into a series of reports for the morning news. Once the morning news was done, I would make the rounds of government offices and call on various people at the embassy. Toward early afternoon, I would return to our little studio and compare notes with Eric Ingberg, Krauss, and our other reporters. If they had information that warranted separate stories, they did them. Otherwise, I melded what they had gathered into my report. Our senior foreign correspondent, Tom Fenton, was covering London's side of the story, and our reports would often be placed back-to-back on the evening news. For 30 straight nights, one or the other of us was the lead story, and the other was second, a string I have not matched since. The best part of the assignment was the food. Argentines love to eat. They eat meat at every meal, and they follow the Spanish custom of taking dinner very late, never earlier than 8 p.m., sometimes as late as 10, and Buenos Aires is a city of great restaurants. A restaurant called La Mosca Blanca, the White Fly, became our hangout, and despite the unappetizing name, it remains one of my all-time favorites. The specialty was a steak called Bife de Lomo, a huge cut of meat that filled a platter large enough to hold the average American family's Thanksgiving turkey. Atop the steak, the cooks would place an enormous mound of French fries. Atop the fries would be two over-easy eggs. Atop all this, and by now the stack of food seemed about a foot high, would be strips of grilled peppers. That was the main course. We usually ordered some kind of meat appetizer, barbecued ribs perhaps to start. La Mosca Blanca was not the place to cut back on cholesterol, and why the entire nation had not already died of heart attacks, they also smoked incessantly, I never understood. But that spring and summer in Argentina, I followed the same rule as on political campaigns when we never knew what the hectic schedule would bring. That rule was, if there is food, eat it. If there is a chair, sit in it. If there's a bathroom, use it. In Argentina, we ate as if there were no tomorrow. After all, we told ourselves there was a war going on and we could all die. Actually, none of us believed that. The food was just too delicious to resist. It took weeks for the British fleet to make its way across the Atlantic, and as it did, the war took on the aspects of something out of the 18th century. To an American public that still remembered Vietnam and watched one clash after another in the Middle East, where action was always followed by immediate reaction, it seemed the British ships would never get there. To many Americans, the whole thing became an HMS Pinafore kind of comic exercise. In this one, the Brits had the ships, and the Argentine officers strutted around in the fancy uniforms. It was anything but an operetta. Before it was over, more than 1,000 people would die. There had been senseless casualties when the Argentines had invaded, and when the well-trained British forces finally struck back, it was a slaughter. To me, Argentina's army was more akin to a metropolitan police force than the military units I was accustomed to seeing. Its primary purpose was to keep Argentina's military rulers in power. It protected them from Argentina's people. Defending the country against foreign enemies was a secondary mission. Casualties on both sides were heavy, but in the end, Argentina's army was no match for the British troops. We know in retrospect that Argentina's military junta had decided to seize the Falklands to divert attention from the country's sagging economy. But I always believed many lives could have been saved and the islands returned to British control if Margaret Thatcher had been willing to negotiate an end of the war, as Ronald Reagan had urged. Instead, she was determined to teach the Argentines a lesson, and she did. The junta fell apart in the weeks after the Argentine forces in the Falklands surrendered, and Argentina returned to democratic rule. For Mrs. Thatcher, whose popularity had been sliding before the invasion, the Falklands factor would prove a boon. Her popularity soared with the victory, and never again would she be taken lightly at home or on the world stage. In some ways, the swiftness of the British victory was almost as surprising to the Americans in Buenos Aires as it had been to the Argentines, which we attributed to how much we had been subconsciously influenced by the daily barrage of Argentine propaganda. We had access to our American wire services, and even though we were unable to see American television, we were able to hear our evening news broadcast by telephone. But what we saw daily were what the residents of Buenos Aires saw, newspapers published by the country's three armed forces, the Army, Navy, and Air Corps. They were published in Spanish and English and gave us a daily dose of good news about how invincible Argentina's forces were and how well they were doing. It was the only news the residents of Buenos Aires got. Often it bore no resemblance to what we got from our Western sources. We didn't trust it, but it did cause us to question the news coming from home. Another thing I came to understand in Argentina was the value of the exchange programs operated by the State Department. programs that allow foreign opinion makers and students to come to America in exchange for Americans studying in other countries. I realized this one night shortly after my arrival when one of our translators had arranged a dinner with a group of Argentines, one of whom was the hardline editor of the Navy's newspaper. The conversation had turned to whether I thought the Americans would side with Argentina in the war. After all, they said, we shared the same continent and had a mutual defense pact. Unlike the rest of South America, they said, the people of Argentina shared a common European heritage with the people of the United States. We are white people like you, not Indians, I remember one of them saying. What I found surprising was that they equated Argentina's taking of the Falkland Islands with the Americans' Declaration of Independence from King George back in 1776. And their assumption was that most Americans shared that view and would come to their aid if war with Britain actually came. I was truly the skunk at the garden party when I told them that in truth, most Americans had given virtually no thought to the Falklands, nor did they think much about Argentina, let alone its dispute with the British. My statement drew gasps of disbelief and one boo, the first and last time that has ever happened to me at a dinner party. My next statement was no more well-received than my first had been. No, I told them, I could envision no circumstances in which the United States would oppose Great Britain in any war. Only the editor of the Navy newspaper sided with me. I was glad for an ally, but more interesting to me was why it was the military hardliner of all people who took my side. He said it was because he had gone to the United States some years earlier to study jazz on a State Department grant. He didn't like my view, but he understood I was right, he said, because he had come in contact with many Americans. Over the years, as I've watched a series of congressional demigods denounce such programs as wastes of money, I always remember that night in Buenos Aires. If more people in Argentina had understood what he had known, perhaps 1,000 lives would not have been lost in a ridiculous war over a piece of barren real estate that Charles Darwin once called one of the ugliest places on earth. I returned home with a plan to set up a group of stringer correspondents across South America, which would ensure that never again would we be caught so off guard if another story like the Falklands happened. I was so enthusiastic about my plan that I flew to New York to outline it to the new CBS News president, Van Gordon Sauter. I told him how we could put together a network of stringers throughout Central and South America for practically nothing. I told him we could hire them for $50 to $100 a month each and pay them only when they perform some minor tasks, such as writing a monthly news summary of developments in their areas. Most of their information would be of no interest to us, but they would comprise an early warning system, and if something did happen, they would be valuable resources. It was a contact developed through one such local source that had enabled NBC to get its correspondent onto the Falkland Islands, if only for a few hours. I thought the idea would appeal to Sauter, who favored unconventional approaches, and he gave me a fair hearing. But he had doubts there would be many more such stories from that region that would create the interest the Falkland invasion had, and I left convinced he would do nothing about it. If so, he would be following in a great American journalistic tradition. James Reston, the longtime columnist for the New York Times, had once said people would do anything about South America but read about it. I thought no more about it until some weeks later when Sauter called and said he didn't think we needed a network of stringers in South America, but he had another proposition. How would I like to become the State Department correspondent? I would be replacing Marvin Kalb, whose work had set the standard for diplomatic coverage. Kalb had left CBS in a contract dispute, and Sauter thought I would be an able replacement. I had no problem with that. Kalb was a great reporter, but I had replaced Dan Rather at the White House. It wouldn't be the first time I would be replacing a famous reporter. I had another concern. What about covering politics? Sauter assured me I would still have a major role covering campaigns, but between election years, I would cover diplomatic affairs. I suggested it might look odd for the diplomatic correspondent to be covering politics, and we came up with a compromise. I would cover the State Department except during election years, but my title would not be diplomatic correspondent. Instead, I would be chief Washington correspondent. That had a nice ring to it, and I took the job. I took it first because the foreign policy I had learned in Argentina and covering Henry Kissinger during the years I had traveled the world with Presidents Ford and Carter had been interesting work, and I had never been to the State Department. Had I known what awaited me there, I might have declined. Of all the bureaucracies I have covered in four decades as a Washington reporter, the State Department bureaucracy was the one I found hardest to penetrate, and in fact, I never did. It was like a university in which the chemistry department seemed to have no connection with the history department. Each little fiefdom seemed totally wrapped up in its own area of the world and saw no connection between it and any other part of the world. The Foreign Service officers I had encountered in the field were helpful, intelligent people, but gathering them in one place, their headquarters, made them all but impossible to deal with. As Harry Truman had once said about economists, there was always too much on the one hand, but on the other hand. The Pentagon bureaucracy was an action bureaucracy. Left to its own devices, and it never should be, the Pentagon will find a way to take some action. It may be the wrong act, but the Pentagon will act. Left to its own devices, the State Department can be counted on to do nothing. That may be the way of diplomacy, but to a reporter, or at least to me, it is maddening. I could never seem to get a straight answer from anyone. A story that I found as I went through one of my notebooks from that period gives the flavor. The story I wrote was about a memo issued by a department official after the building had been overrun with rats. Normally, a business overrun with rats notifies the employees and calls in an exterminator or buys a cat, not the State Department, where every official document is crafted to ensure that no one in a position of authority can possibly be at fault, whatever the problem. Not the State Department, which feels it must go to any length to ensure that, whatever the problem of the day, it is not as bad as it could be. Thus, the State Department memo began. The problem of rodent control in office buildings was recently highlighted by reported observations of rats. On examination, that is not gobbledygook, but a masterpiece of double talk. It does not admit there are rats, only reported sightings. And it conveys that rats are a problem everywhere, not just the State Department. The memo went on to suggest that rats were not the problem we might think they are. The appearance of rodents in a building is an unpleasant and disquieting experience, the document stated, but there is no documented evidence of health implications. It was a matter of little consequence, but it was the same bureaucratic mindset that would cause a spokesman to make the statement below, when a group of us had asked if the United States would retaliate for the bombing of the Marine headquarters in Beirut. The spokesman said, "The Israelis did what they did, and the French did what they did, and we are doing what we are doing. If we do something, that's what we will do." I'm sure it was a personal failing, but I never got used to answers like that. Covering Henry Kissinger had been one of the great delights of covering the White House. What reporters understand and what many outside of journalism don't is that ideology is not what draws reporters to one government official and causes them to run for the door when they see another. Of course, reporters have opinions, feelings, biases, if you will. Only a person in a coma does not. Reporters are human and are there to gather news, and there is no question that some officials get better coverage than others. But it's usually because that official is a good news source, not because of his or her ideology. Protecting a source is perhaps the main sin of Washington reporters. We could all do better at correcting the problem, and there's been more emphasis on that in recent years. But the reasons are not what many critics believe they are. Kissinger was perhaps the most influential of all Nixon's advisors and remained a key figure as Ford's Secretary of State. And for that reason alone, he made news. But he also cultivated the press and was able to play it like a fine violin. Even when they knew they were being used, Kissinger was such a good source that reporters cooperated, knowing they would get a story out of it. Kissinger turned the background briefing into such an exercise of high art that when he took a vacation, I wrote a story in which I reported that not Kissinger, but senior American official, the fellow who shows up wherever Kissinger happens to be, was the one taking a few days off. I noted that senior official had first come on the scene when Nixon had refused to allow Kissinger to be seen and heard on camera because he feared Kissinger's German accent would remind people of Dr. Strangelove. Senior official had done a splendid job in Kissinger's stead, and even after Kissinger had been allowed to speak on his own, I reported, he had still called on senior official to help him brief from time to time. I wished senior official a happy vacation and hoped he wouldn't be recognized. The Washington Post picked up the story and ran it on the op-ed page, and apparently even Kissinger got a chuckle, which was not always the case. He kept up with every word written about him and would sometimes go into a rage when he felt the press had slighted him, and I tangled with him on several occasions. Even so, reporters delighted in needling him. On a trip to China, he had taken reporters on a tour of the countryside, and when the reporters saw an aging Chinese woman at the side of the road, Kissinger asked if the reporters wished to question her. "Yeah," said UPI's Helen Thomas. "Ask her if she knows who you are." No one could put the needle to Henry better than Helen. Once, when he had been brought into the White House press room, he said he did not know if he could do an adequate job because Ford's press secretary, Ron Nessen, had limited him to 20 minutes, and as a college professor, his lectures usually ran to 45 minutes. "Then start at the end," said Miss Thomas. Unfortunately for me, Henry Kissinger had long since left the State Department when I arrived, as had Al Haig, who had been Reagan's first Secretary of State. The office was occupied by one George Shultz, a loyal, patriotic American, but after the flamboyance of Kissinger and the volatility of Haig, a very bland pudding. He was, in fact, a good Secretary of State. That was the important thing for the country and his boss, Ronald Reagan, who was not the keenest student of foreign policy. The bad part for reporters was that George Shultz couldn't make news if his life depended on it. Nor did he seem to mind. He had the goofy idea that he had been hired to run American foreign policy. He didn't pay much attention to press coverage and, as far as I could tell, didn't watch television. I followed Shultz around the world. I was with him in Beirut when an enemy rocket passed over the house where he was sleeping, shuttled with him across the Middle East, and waited outside conference room doors from Beijing to Cairo and Madrid as he negotiated with world leaders. If there was good news, he generally held it until the president could be given credit for it, and if there was bad news, he tried to make the best of it. Those were admirable qualities, but not necessarily traits that ensured a place for him and me on the evening news. During his second term, Reagan became embroiled in the Iran-Contra controversy, and it would be Shultz and his in-house rival, Defense Secretary Caspar Weinberger, who would emerge as voices of reason. When zealous White House aides had proposed a secret arms for hostages deal, it was Shultz who had argued that what could not be done directly could not be done indirectly. And it was Shultz who had told the president to his face that he might risk impeachment if he tried some of the things being proposed by his White House team. It was also Shultz who had finally gotten Reagan back on track after the scandal, and Shultz who testified before Iran-Contra investigators in televised Capitol Hill hearings with no lawyers and no notes, because it was the taciturn Secretary of State who had nothing to hide. It was not until those days that I came to appreciate Shultz for what he was, a moderate, mainstream Republican of impeccable integrity who had served the country well. But in the years when I had covered him on a daily basis, all I knew was that he was a difficult man to do a television story about, and for a reporter learning the State Department beat, that made for hard duty. The State Department probably deserved better coverage than I had the ability to give it in those years, but I suppose we both survived. Whatever the case, when 1984 rolled around, I was ready for a break. I couldn't wait to get to New Hampshire and the year's first presidential primary. Chapter 22, The New World Order, CBS in the 1980s. When I had come home to Washington after my morning news adventure in New York, I plunged right into covering politics. So it wasn't until we got past Ronald Reagan's inauguration in January 1981 that I realized my world had been turned upside down. CBS was always in some kind of turmoil. We were always in some kind of well-publicized row with the government, and the correspondents were usually in some argument with each other. That was part of the charm of working for the biggest and most influential news organization. We thought we were the best, and the attention just validated that. But the decade of the 80s would bring something altogether different from what we had known before.
1: 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Join us again next time for another book hour on The Virginia Voice. The Virginia Voice has borrowed this recording of This Just In, What I Couldn't Tell You on TV, produced by Recorded Books from the Henrico County Public Library. This Just In is also available in a cassette recording, narrated by Michael Risotto from the Library and Resource Center of the Virginia Department of the Blind. For information, call 371-3661 in Richmond or 1-800-552-7015.

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1: 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I'm Virginia Voice volunteer Jose Valderas. We're going to open this week's show with an article from the Mayo Clinic Health Letter entitled Infective Endocarditis, a Concern for Implant Recipients. If a recent surgery to install a pacemaker or an artificial heart valve went well, you'll probably have few, if any, problems with the device once you are healed and are back to everyday life. But placing a device in heart tissues comes with a risk that future infections will find that device and stick to it. These infections can be life-threatening. Endocarditis is one such infection. It occurs when bacteria infect the heart's inner lining, which is called the endocardium. While anyone can develop endocarditis, people with atypical heart tissue or an implanted device, both of which are unable to deter bacteria the way ordinary tissue can, are among those most at risk. To address this problem, healthcare organizations have begun putting new treatment protocols into practice and assembling teams of specialists to improve outcomes for this uncommon but severe disease. A heart at risk. Sometimes harmful bacteria bypass the body's defenses and enter a blood vessel. The immune system often destroys these bacteria before they can cause illness. But bacteria are more likely to reach the heart and cause an infection in some people. Older adults are at risk because they're more likely to have surgery or acquire an infection in a hospital or clinic. People with heart implants, such as defibrillators or prosthetic valves, are also at risk. People who were born with congenital heart conditions are at risk too. Recognizing endocarditis. There are no definitive symptoms of endocarditis. The disease can emerge quickly or develop slowly, depending on a person's underlying health conditions and the type of bacteria. Many people with endocarditis experience fever, loss of appetite, night sweats, and fatigue. Some have intense symptoms such as sudden blindness, a fast heart rate, abdominal pain, or stroke. Healthcare teams traditionally have diagnosed endocarditis and identified the bacteria at fault by imaging the heart and performing lab tests on blood samples. Emerging DNA sequencing techniques now may allow care teams to search blood samples directly for evidence of bacterial DNA. This innovation can help them pinpoint the bacteria and quickly begin treatment. Fighting the infection. Once the type of bacteria is identified, a targeted antibiotic is given in a vein. Treatment usually includes 4 to 6 weeks of antibiotics. Up to half of people treated for endocarditis also have surgery. Tissue removal may be needed if the infection is persistent or damage to the endocardium is severe. Because endocarditis often injures heart valves, effective valves may need to be replaced. In the past, endocarditis meant a hospital stay for the duration of the antibiotic therapy. But now some people have the option of a partial oral treatment. After an initial 1 to 2 weeks of intravenous antibiotic infusions, treatment switches to antibiotic pills and is finished at home with medical check-ins. According to Mayo Clinic experts, the development of long-lasting injectable antibiotics is another revolution in endocarditis treatment. While an initial hospitalization is still usually needed, those receiving this treatment can spend much of their time at home. As few as 2 injections spaced 1 week apart may be enough to clear the infection. The long run. After treatment ends, it's important to stay vigilant. Serious complications can emerge months later, and those who have had endocarditis have a higher risk of getting it again. Fever is often an early indicator of a recurrent infection. If symptoms emerge, seek medical attention that includes a blood test before beginning antibiotics. Here's how to reduce your risk of endocarditis. While it's impossible to eliminate your risk of endocarditis, here are some steps you can take to limit your exposure to infection. Practice dental hygiene. Endocarditis often emerges after mouth-dwelling bacteria enter the bloodstream through a cut in the cheek or gum. The most effective way to deter endocarditis is often to be diligent with oral health. Maintain your skin barrier. Bacteria can enter the bloodstream through skin wounds. If you get a scrape or cut, clean and dress the wound promptly. Carefully manage chronic skin conditions such as psoriasis. And lastly, limit your heart risks. Because new bacteria grow best on damaged tissue and foreign materials, take steps to reduce the likelihood that you will need an implanted device or heart surgery. Keep your blood pressure in a healthy range, avoid tobacco products, and maintain a healthy body weight. That article entitled Infective Endocarditis was published in the Mayo Clinic Health Letter, May 2026 edition. Our next article comes to us from the Mayo Clinic Health Letter is entitled Muscle Power versus Strength, Which Keeps You Living Longer? As you age, maintaining physical fitness becomes increasingly important, not just for quality of life, but also for longevity. While muscle strength is a familiar concept, growing research shows that muscle power, the ability to exert force quickly, is a crucial factor in predicting how long you live. Muscle strength and muscle power are two separate but related concepts. They may sound like twins, but they're more like cousins. Muscle strength is typically measured by how much force one can exert in a fairly controlled movement, such as a bodybuilder pressing hundreds of pounds on a leg press machine. Muscle power, on the other hand, combines strength with speed. It's the ability to move a weight quickly. Ask that same bodybuilder to sprint up a flight of stairs after a grocery run, and that leg press strength suddenly seems different. Likewise, performing a substantial bench press isn't the same as hoisting a heavy hay bale on a farm in one swift motion. The bodybuilder has a more controlled strength for fitness. The farmer builds more dynamic power for the field. Both are strong, but in very different ways. Similar examples apply to daily life. Your ability to slowly sit or stand while you maintain stability in your lower limbs exhibits muscle strength. Rising with speed from that chair without using your hands requires muscle power. In this scenario, your legs generate force with speed to stand rapidly. Both muscle strength and muscle power are critical components of fall prevention. Being able to maintain an upright posture while walking takes strength, while being able to quickly recover balance or footing after slipping or stumbling requires muscle power and agility. Muscle markers. In a recent study in Mayo Clinic proceedings compared muscle power and muscle strength as predictors of mortality in middle-aged and older adults. Data was collected from over 3,800 people ages 46 to 75. About two-thirds men and one-third women, who participated in an exercise study between 2001 and 2022. Participants had comprehensive health and fitness evaluations, including tests of muscle power and strength. The study excluded athletes and anyone with conditions that would affect muscle function testing, focusing on a more general population. Study participants were followed for up to nearly 22 years. Over the follow-up period, 12.4% of the participants died, 14.2% of the men, and 8.9% of the women. When researchers analyzed the data, they found a clear trend. People with lower muscle power had significantly higher death rates over the course of the study compared with those with higher muscle power. This relationship held true for both men and women. The risk of death over the course of the study for those in the lowest category of muscle power was nearly 6 times higher for men and 7 times higher for women. For practical reasons, muscle power and strength were measured only in the upper body in the study. The research did not include data on muscle mass or cardiorespiratory fitness, which are also significant health markers. More research is needed to determine whether measuring muscle power in other muscle groups or using different types of tests would provide a more accurate prediction. Holding more weight. Muscle power may be more relevant to real-world tasks and overall function, especially with increasing age. Additionally, muscle power decreases earlier and worsens more rapidly with age compared with muscle strength. This makes power an early indicator of declining physical function. The study suggests that assessing muscle power could be useful in clinical settings. Assessing strength has long been used as a marker of health in older adults, such as through the traditional hand grip test. Muscle power is less commonly measured. This is partly because assessing power requires more specialized equipment and procedures. Assessing muscle power may involve the use of not only the muscles, but also the joints, which may be particularly challenging for people with osteoarthritis. One test is the 30-second chair stand. This involves a person moving from a standing to a sitting position, sit-to-stand maneuver, as many times as possible in 30 seconds. Fitness for life. The findings of this study support the idea that exercise programs for middle-aged and older adults should include power-based movements, not just slow, controlled weightlifting. For decades, traditional strength and resistance training has focused on sets, repetitions, and the amount of weight lifted, with less attention paid to the speed of movement. Power training, which emphasized moving weights as quickly as possible, is gaining popularity in both sports and clinical settings. Examples include fast-paced sit-to-stand exercises, stair climbing, and other activities that combine force with speed. According to Mayo Clinic experts in sports medicine, two factors have been shown to be most likely to predict success when starting and continuing a new physical activity. The first factor is creating a schedule and adapting the physical activity when you expect changes in your schedule. The second factor is community. If you start a new physical activity within a group setting that offers commitment, accountability, and fun, you're more likely to keep going. To keep and improve muscle power, your best bet is to create a weekly exercise schedule and participate in a group if possible. Power up. Some of the most popular exercises for improving muscle power include high velocity resistance training, or HVRT, and plyometrics, also known as jump training, which increases explosive power. All exercises fundamental to both HVRT and plyometrics can be adapted for older adults. The dynamic quality of power exercises can increase your risk of injury. To do them safely, start with lower weight, resistance, and speed, and then gradually increase over time. HVRT can be done with resistance machines at the gym. To maximize muscle power with these exercises, start with a lower weight or resistance. The goal is to complete the concentric phase of the exercise, where the muscle shortens, as quickly as possible. Then allow for a smooth and relaxed lengthening or eccentric phase. Include some of the following exercises. The first is latissimus pulldowns. This exercise illustrates the latissimus dorsi, or lats, in the back and engages other upper body muscles and joints. A cable or lat pulldown machine uses a wide bar that you pull down towards your chest while seated. This exercise builds strength and improves posture. Seated cable rows. Using a seated cable row machine, pull the cable towards your chest as quickly as possible, then allow for a smooth, controlled release. This can increase upper body muscle power. Sit to stand. This exercise is not HVRT, but it promotes power without gym equipment. Begin by sitting on a sturdy chair with your feet flat, your knees bent at about 90 degrees, and your back straight. Lean forward slightly from the hips, press through your heels, and quickly rise to a full standing position without using your hands if possible. Then slowly bend your knees and lower yourself back into the chair in a controlled manner, engaging your core. Keep a support surface nearby if needed for safety. Lastly, a wall push-up. Stand facing a wall. Place your hands on the wall at the level of your shoulders, slightly greater than shoulder width apart. Slowly bend your elbows and lower your chest until your chin reaches the wall. Then quickly push off to the upright position. Make sure you contract your abdominal muscles and keep them tight throughout the exercise. That article, Muscle Power versus Strength, was published in the Mayo Clinic Health Letter. Our next article from the Mayo Clinic is Leg Cramps. Don't let this common problem keep you up at night. You likely know the feeling, a sudden, painful Charlie horse in the leg that seems to come out of nowhere. Leg cramps are common, affecting an estimated 30 to 40% of adults. Older adults are at increased risk of leg cramps, especially at night. A muscle cramp is an involuntary, painful tightening of one muscle or a group of muscles. The muscles in the leg, especially in the calves, are usually the most prone to cramping. For most people, a leg cramp is a temporary inconvenience. The typical cramp lasts only a few seconds or minutes. But for some people, these episodes can last much longer. Persistent cramps can also disrupt your quality of life, especially if they wake you up at night or keep you from falling asleep. After a cramp passes, you may feel sore for hours or even days. Common causes. It's not always easy to identify the exact cause of a leg cramp. Leg cramps can happen spontaneously, and often there may not be any identifiable cause. Sometimes muscle contractions are a result of an injury or overexertion. You may, for example, get a cramp after working in your garden during the heat of the day. Perhaps unsurprisingly, endurance athletes are at a higher risk of muscle cramps. As you age, your muscles tend to weaken. Weaker muscles are linked with overexertion, which also increases your risk. Dehydration also plays a role in cramping, as your muscles need enough fluids to function properly. Rarely, drinking large amounts of water can throw off the balance of electrolytes in your system, possibly increasing the likelihood of muscle cramps. Certain conditions can increase your risk of leg cramps, including restless leg syndrome, obstructive sleep apnea, diabetes, cirrhosis of the liver, chronic obstructive pulmonary disease or COPD, nerve damage or neuropathy, and Parkinson's disease. In general, any condition that involves the nerves, liver, or thyroid can cause muscle cramps. Cramping can sometimes be related to medication side effects. If you're experiencing cramping, review your medications with a pharmacist or another member of your healthcare team. Don't stop taking a medication on your own. Your care team can suggest adjustments that may help reduce cramping episodes while preserving the health benefit of the drug. Drugs that are associated with increased cramping include high blood pressure medicines. Cramps are especially common with water pills or diuretics, including hydrochlorothiazide and furosemide. They also occur with drug classes such as angiotensin II receptor blockers, ACE inhibitors, and beta blockers. Statins. Statins help manage cholesterol and reduce the risk of heart attack and stroke. Common statins include Lipitor, Crestor, and Zocor. Long-acting beta agonists. This type of medicine is used to treat asthma, COPD, and other breathing conditions. Common medicines include Eforamotorol, Performist, and Strevirti Respimat. Certain osteoporosis medications such as Evista, Bonsity, Fortio are used to treat bone thinning. At-home remedies. There are several steps you can take to help prevent cramps, including focus on stretching. Regular stretching can help prevent cramps and help a cramp pass more quickly. If you tend to get cramps at night, take a few minutes before bed to gently stretch and massage your calf or leg. Light activities such as a walk before bed can also help settle the muscles. When a cramp does come, try rubbing the area gently or standing firmly with your weight on the cramping leg. Stay hydrated throughout the day. Reach for water first and limit your alcohol and caffeine intake. If you sweat a lot or exercise frequently, especially in the heat, drink more water than usual and consider adding an electrolyte powder or drink. Eat a healthy diet. Being low in vitamins B and D and certain minerals can cause leg cramps. Make sure to eat plenty of fruits and vegetables, especially potassium-rich foods such as potatoes, oranges, and bananas. When to talk to your healthcare team. Usually, leg cramps are fairly harmless, but in some situations, they can be a sign of a more serious condition. If you notice swelling or a change in skin color, or if your skin feels warm, call your healthcare team right away. Also, contact your team if cramps are bad enough to affect your quality of life or don't get better with at-home remedies. You may have an underlying condition such as restless leg syndrome, or you may have medications that can be adjusted. That article entitled Leg Cramps, Don't Let This Common Problem Keep You Up at Night, was published in the Cleveland Clinic March edition. Our next article from the Mayo Clinic is entitled Thumb Arthritis, Treatment and Home Solutions. While small in scale compared with the rest of the body, the thumb is what sets the human apart from most other species. Its opposable nature allows for a range of precise and crucial movements such as writing, texting, and picking up objects. But arthritis in the thumb can make these everyday tasks painful. Thumb arthritis, also known as basal joint arthritis or carpometacarpal joint arthritis or CMC, typically develops with age, particularly after 40. Women are more at risk, and there can be a genetic component. Thumb arthritis is most often caused by osteoarthritis, which results from the gradual wear and tear of the cartilage that cushions the joint. Contrary to popular belief, there is no evidence to suggest that cracking your knuckles leads to arthritis. Thumb war. The first sign of thumb arthritis is usually pain at the base of the thumb, especially when gripping or pinching. Other symptoms include stiffness and decreased strength. As the condition progresses, the joint may appear enlarged or develop a bony bump. Diagnosis typically begins with a physical exam in which a healthcare professional checks for swelling, tenderness, and lessened range of motion. Pressing the base of the thumb against the wrist bone may cause a grinding feeling and pain, indicating cartilage loss. Imaging tests such as x-rays can confirm the diagnosis and reveal joint damage. Non-surgical treatments. Non-surgical treatments can offer lasting benefits, including pain relief and improved function. A combination of therapies may be used, including medications, using a topical non-steroidal anti-inflammatory drug, such as Voltaren, arthritis pain, may help provide pain relief without the risks linked with oral NSAIDs. Topical products may be especially effective for finger joints, which are located very close to the skin surface. Short-term use of oral acetaminophen or Tylenol or non-prescription NSAIDs can help with flare-ups. Topical capsaicin, derived from chili peppers, may also help relieve pain without the side effects of the oral NSAIDs. Injections. If pain persists, corticosteroid injections may be an option. The shots can sometimes be repeated if pain returns. Exercises. Strengthening the muscles that support the thumb joint can help provide function and improve function and help with pain. A physical or occupational therapist can provide a tailored plan. Splinting and bracing. Wearing a supportive splint stabilizes the joint and limits painful movements. You can wear a splint during activities or overnight. They can provide immediate pain relief, but can interfere with some activities. Ice and heat. Applying a cloth-covered ice pack or mild heat for 5 to 10 minutes, one or more times a day, can help prevent pain and stiffness. Surgical options. Surgery is used only when non-surgical treatments no longer provide relief and when pain or loss of function disrupts life. 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

Surgical options. Surgery is used only when non-surgical treatments no longer provide relief and when pain or loss of function disrupts life. Surgery for thumb arthritis is typically an outpatient procedure, and physical or occupational therapy is recommended after to restore strength and movement. Surgical options include joint fusion or arthrodesis. This procedure fuses the bones in the affected joint. It successfully eliminates pain, but it reduces mobility. Joint replacement or arthroplasty. This procedure replaces all or parts of the damaged thumb joint with an artificial implant. While recovery time is faster than that for other surgeries, implants can fail with heavy use. A trapezectomy. This procedure removes the trapezium bone at the base of the thumb, effectively eliminating most of the arthritis. This is the most common treatment method for thumb arthritis. The space may be filled with a tendon graft to suspend the thumb in its proper position, or suture tape can be used to help hold the thumb in position. Lastly, an osteotomy. This procedure involves repositioning the bones in the thumb joint to improve alignment and function, but it can't adequately repair advanced arthritis damage. Thumbs up. Advances in therapy and surgery continue to improve the outcomes and shorten recovery times. Minimally invasive techniques such as denervation are gaining popularity. Denervation is a surgical procedure that selectively cuts the nerves that transmit pain from an arthritic thumb joint while preserving the joint structure and function. Although it does not cure the underlying arthritis, the procedure can provide significant pain relief. While there are no proven ways to prevent thumb arthritis, avoiding repetitive stress and maintaining a healthy body weight can help. If you experience constant pain or difficulty using your thumb, talk with your healthcare team. That article, Thumb Arthritis, came to us from the Mayo Clinic Health Letter, March edition. Our next article comes from the Second Opinion section of the Mayo Clinic Health Letter, May edition. After putting in some long days working on my taxes, I have a stiff neck and a dull ache in my lower back. Could my posture be causing these problems? Spending much of your day seated in the same position isn't good for your body. Poor posture can strain your spine and cause imbalances that weaken the muscles that support your back and make the muscles in your torso tighter. This is especially true when paired with long periods of inactivity. Keeping your head hunched over a computer, book, or phone can lead to neck and muscle strain. This may result in tension, headaches, and fatigue. To develop a healthy seated posture, adjust your chair. Choose a chair that supports your spine. Adjust the chair height so that your feet rest flat on the floor and your knees are level with your hips. You can also use a footrest stool or block so your thighs are parallel to the floor. If the chair has armrests, position your arms so they sit gently on them with your elbows close to your body and your shoulders relaxed. Distribute your body weight evenly over the back of your thighs and sitting area. Add support. Place a cushion, pillow, or rolled towel on the small of your back while sitting. This helps maintain the spine's natural curve. Straighten up. When in front of your computer or TV, sit up straight and center your body to your view. A document holder attached to the monitor may help maintain proper neck position when working from a paper document. Be phone smart. When making calls, consider using a headset, headphones, or speakerphone to keep your head in a neutral, upright position. Move around. Move frequently, at least every 30 to 60 minutes. Stand and walk as you are able, or try seated pelvic lifts. Practicing good chair posture can help keep your muscles and ligaments healthy and improve your overall well-being. Developing and maintaining proper posture takes time, practice, and persistence. Balanced posture can take weeks or months of practice and may need to be revised with different workstation setups. The seated pelvic lifts. Sit at the edge of a chair with your feet flat on the floor and your hands resting gently on your thighs. As you inhale, gently tilt your pelvis and ribs forward, open your chest, and lift your gaze upward. As you exhale, roll your pelvis and spine back, allowing your head to lower and your eyes to look towards the floor. Keep your upper back relaxed.

relaxed and focused on the movement of the pelvis. We'll close this week's show with a news brief from the Cleveland Clinic. Fragmented rest activity rhythms may affect brain health. A recent study suggests that more fragmented rest activity rhythms with aging may contribute to adverse structural changes in the brain. The study included 344 cognitive healthy people ages 50 and older who documented their sleep habits and wore devices that tracked their rest and movement over consecutive days and nights. The participants underwent brain magnetic resonance imaging, or MRI, scans and were followed for an average of about 1 year. The participants with stronger, more consistent rest activity rhythms had large volumes of the hippocampus and parahippocampus, two important memory-related brain regions, and less shrinkage of the amygdala, a brain region that's important for processing and storing emotion-related memories. In contrast, more fragmented daily rhythms were associated with greater loss of brain volume, particularly among the oldest participants. The take-home message: maintaining consistent rest and activity rhythms may help preserve brain volume and potentially your cognitive function as you get older. That news brief on fragmented rest activities was published in the August edition of the Cleveland Clinic Men's Health Advisors. That's all for this week's Men's Health. This program was made possible through the generous support of Maxter.com. This program is also available on demand at www.virginiavoice.org. I'm Jose Valdez for the Virginia Voice. Thanks for listening.

Hello and welcome to this week's edition of Women's Health. I'm Bonnie Mason for the Virginia Voice. First, I'll read from healthywomen.org. The first article is entitled, What's the Big Deal About Berberine? This plant-based supplement has taken over social media feeds. But here's what the science actually says about its benefits, side effects, and safety for women in midlife. By Rachel McPherson, CPT, CSCS, July 28, 2026. Medically reviewed by Susan Greeley, MS, RDN. If your social media feed has anything to say about it, berberine can do just about everything. Stabilize blood sugar, lower cholesterol, help with weight loss, improve heart and gut health, lower your risk of Alzheimer's, and more. Some creators have even dubbed it nature's Ozempic, which is quite the resume for a bitter yellow powder that comes from plant roots. Berberine has actually been around for a long time. It's a natural compound found in the bark and roots of plants like barberry, golden seal, and gold thread. And it's been a staple of traditional Chinese and Ayurvedic medicine for centuries. The supplement aisle is just now catching up. The buzz is loud, so we dug into the research to find out what berberine can actually do and what women in midlife should know before trying it. What do people take berberine for? Most people use berberine to help with metabolic health for reasons like keeping blood sugar and insulin levels steady, lowering cholesterol, managing weight, and helping with digestion. Some research shows the supplement may be beneficial for cardiovascular and liver health as well. For women in midlife, berberine is especially interesting because many of the potential benefits may help with metabolic changes that tend to show up during perimenopause and menopause, like increased insulin resistance, higher cholesterol, and stubborn weight gain that are all common as estrogen levels drop. What forms does berberine come in? You can buy berberine as capsules, tablets, extract powders, or liquid, with capsules and tablets being the most popular. In most research studies, the dose has been 900 milligrams to 1500 milligrams per day, usually divided into two or three doses and taken for 1 to 3 months. What does science say about berberine? Several reviews of high-quality studies show that berberine does have some real benefits. It can help lower fasting blood sugar, insulin levels, and A1C, which is basically your average blood sugar over a few months, in people with metabolic disorders. Research also shows that the supplement may help lower bad LDL cholesterol and triglyceride levels, while giving a small boost to good HDL cholesterol. As for weight loss, some study participants saw a drop in BMI or waist size, especially if they had metabolic syndrome, but it was usually pretty modest. The bottom line is that while the effects are real, they aren't magic. Berberine isn't a substitute for medications your doctor prescribes or for foundational habits like eating well and staying active. It's also important to keep in mind that the research is still evolving. A lot of the studies so far have been small or didn't last very long, so researchers are still figuring out exactly how effective it is for everyone in the long run. What midlife women should know about berberine?
Researchers haven't done a ton of studies on the effects of berberine in women going through perimenopause or menopause, but what's out there is encouraging. One review looking at perimenopause and postmenopausal women found that berberine may help lower LDL cholesterol, triglycerides, and insulin resistance, and it might also help improve mood. Research on women with polymetabolic endocrine ovary syndrome, or PMOS, formerly called polycystic ovary syndrome, or PCOS, which is a condition that involves insulin resistance, has shown similar benefits. In studies of menopausal women at risk for high cholesterol, berberine combined with other supplements improved cholesterol and menopausal symptoms over 12 weeks. Benefits tend to be gradual, and you'll get the most out of berberine if you combine it with other healthy habits, like nutritious eating, exercise, and getting good sleep. What are the side effects of berberine? The most common side effects reported in studies are digestion-related, including constipation, diarrhea, bloating, gas, and belly discomfort, though they're usually mild and tied to how much you're taking. Nausea and vomiting can happen too, but less often. If you're already dealing with gut changes from menopause, you may want to weigh whether you think the additional gut distress from berberine is worth it. There's also a chance that berberine could drop your blood sugar too low, especially if you're already on medications that lower blood sugar. If you notice that berberine is making you shaky, sweaty, or dizzy, talk to your clinician about adjusting your dose. Is berberine safe? The research indicates that berberine is safe at standard doses, around 900 milligrams to 1500 milligrams per day, for most adults for 1 to 3 months. And some studies have followed people for up to 2 years without finding any major problems. And serious side effects in clinical trials have been rare. But, like all dietary supplements, berberine products are not approved or regulated by the Food and Drug Administration, or FDA, before they're sold. That means the product claims aren't verified by the FDA, and the quality and contents can vary from brand to brand. To get the best quality supplement possible, look for products with third-party verification from organizations like the United States Pharmacopeial, or USP, Convention, or ConsumerLab.com, to help make sure you're getting what's on the label. Who shouldn't try berberine? Everyone should consult their clinician before beginning any supplement, but there are some people who should definitely steer clear. If you're pregnant, breastfeeding, or trying to conceive, berberine isn't recommended because there isn't enough safety data. The same goes for children and older adults. Berberine can also interact with certain medications, including blood thinners and drugs processed by specific liver enzymes. So if you're on prescription medications for diabetes, heart conditions, or other health issues, check with your clinician first. Talk to your clinician before trying berberine. If berberine sounds like it could be a good fit, start by talking to your clinician. They can help you figure out the right dose, flag any interactions with medications you're already taking, and make sure berberine is a safe choice for you. And that concludes the article entitled, What's the Big Deal About Berberine? Next is another article from healthywomen.org. It's entitled, Tech is Reinventing How We Detect and Treat Osteoporosis and Osteopenia. Bone loss often happens silently. New technologies aim to catch it earlier and treat it in entirely new ways. By Brittany Barreto, PhD.
Bones are living tissue. They constantly break down and rebuild throughout our lives. But for many women, especially after menopause, this balance changes. Bone breaks down faster than the body can rebuild it. Over time, bones become weaker and more fragile, a condition called osteoporosis, which increases the risk of fractures in the spine, hips, and wrists. A less severe stage called osteopenia means bone density is already lower than normal and may progress to osteoporosis if nothing changes. Osteoporosis is extremely common. More than 10 million adults in the United States have the condition, and about 4 out of 5 of them are women. Another 40-plus million people have osteopenia, putting them at risk of developing the disease later in life. Hormonal changes play a big role. When estrogen levels drop during menopause, bone loss speeds up dramatically. Women can lose up to 20% of their bone density in the years surrounding menopause. Despite how common it is, osteoporosis is often called a silent disease. Many people don't know they have it until a bone breaks. And even though screening can catch bone loss early, many women aren't getting tested. Experts recommend routine screening for women starting at age 65 or earlier for those with risk factors, but screening rates remain low. The current standard test is called a DEXA scan or DXA scan, short for dual energy X-ray absorptiometry. It's a quick, low-dose imaging test that measures bone density, usually at the hip and spine, to determine whether someone has normal bone density, osteopenia, or osteoporosis. But DEXA scans require a separate appointment at a specialized imaging center, and many women either don't realize they need one or are not referred in time. That's why better tools for screening, diagnosis, and treatment are so important. A new wave of technology companies is working to change how we detect and manage bone health. Here are 5 innovations helping move bone care into the future. AI that helps healthcare providers spot fractures faster. Artificial intelligence is improving how healthcare providers interpret medical images. BoneView, developed by the medical imaging company Gleamer, acts like a second set of eyes for radiologists reviewing X-rays. The AI software analyzes trauma X-rays in seconds and highlights possible fractures for healthcare providers to review. This matters because people with osteoporosis or osteopenia can experience small or subtle fractures, especially in the wrist, spine, ribs, or hips, that may be easy to miss on an X-ray. Detecting these fractures quickly can help healthcare providers recognize underlying bone loss earlier and start treatment to prevent future breaks. While BoneView does not screen for osteoporosis, it can help clinicians identify patients who may need a formal bone health evaluation, such as a DEXA scan, after a fracture is detected. Studies show that the software can reduce missed fractures by about 30%, speed up reading times by 36%, and correctly rule out fractures 99.5% of the time. For patients, that means faster diagnoses and fewer missed injuries. And for some women, it could be the first clue that their bones are becoming fragile. Turning everyday CT scans into bone health screenings. A CT scan, short for computed tomography, is an imaging test that uses X-rays to create detailed pictures of the inside of the body.
Healthcare providers often order CT scans to check the lungs, heart, abdomen, or other organs. AutoBMD AI is software that can analyze CT scans and estimate bone density simultaneously. In other words, a scan ordered for something like chest pain or abdominal pain could also reveal whether someone may have osteopenia or osteoporosis. The software looks at the spine in the scan and calculates how dense the bone is. It then generates the same type of score healthcare providers use in traditional bone density tests to determine whether bone loss is present. Because the analysis uses scans patients are already receiving, healthcare providers can sometimes identify bone loss without scheduling a separate bone density test. This type of screening is often called opportunistic screening because it takes advantage of medical images that already exist. Early detection is critical. Many women don't know they have osteoporosis until they experience a fracture, which is why tools that identify bone loss sooner could help prevent future breaks. For decades, the standard test for bone density has been the DEXA scan, which uses low-dose x-rays to measure bone mineral density. But a company called Echolight is introducing a new option. Its technology uses radio frequency echographic multispectrometry, or REMS, a form of ultrasound, to assess bone density and fracture risk. Unlike traditional bone scans, REMS technology uses no radiation, can be performed in minutes, works in regular exam rooms, and uses portable equipment. This means bone density testing could eventually expand beyond radiology departments into primary care clinics, wellness centers, and mobile health units. Either testing could help improve screening rates, especially for women who might otherwise skip a specialized imaging appointment. While many innovations focus on detection, scientists are also developing new treatments for osteoporosis. A biotech company called Skeletalis is developing a targeted drug platform called OASIS, Osteoclast Activated Skeletal Intervention System. Today's osteoporosis medications can slow bone loss, but some treatments have side effects that limit long-term use or adherence. The idea behind OASIS is to deliver medicine directly to areas where bone loss is actively happening, while preserving the body's natural bone remodeling process. Instead of affecting the entire body, the therapy is designed to concentrate its effects in the skeleton, potentially reducing side effects while improving effectiveness. The company recently raised $8 million in funding to advance its first osteoporosis drug candidate into development. Although still in early stages, technologies like this represent a shift towards precision medicine for bone health. One of the newest treatment approaches doesn't involve medication at all. OsteoBoost is a wearable belt that delivers precision vibration therapy to the body to treat osteopenia. The device was inspired by research originally developed by NASA to help astronauts maintain bone strength during long space missions. The belt gently vibrates while you wear it for about 30 minutes a day, sending small mechanical signals through the skeleton. These signals stimulate bone cells and help slow bone loss. In a 12-month clinical trial, women who used OsteoBoost at least 3 times per week experienced 85% less spine bone density loss, 83% less loss of bone strength, and 55% less hip bone density loss compared with the control group. The FDA cleared OsteoBoost as a drug-free prescription treatment for osteopenia
in postmenopausal women, and it was named one of Time Magazine's best inventions of 2025. OsteoBoost is currently a prescription device that patients must pay for out of pocket. The device costs about $995 and is not yet covered by insurance, although it may be eligible for HSA or FSA reimbursement. Women need a prescription from a healthcare provider, but you can order the device online once your prescription is approved. The future of bone health. For many women, bone health becomes a concern only after menopause, but experts say prevention and early detection should start much sooner. The innovations emerging today show how technology could transform bone care in the coming years. Wearable devices that help maintain bone strength. AI tools that detect fractures and osteoporosis earlier. Portable scans that make screening easier. And targeted medicines designed specifically for bone biology. Together, these advances could help more women protect their bones and avoid the fractures that can dramatically affect mobility, independence, and quality of life. Because when it comes to bone health, the best treatment is often catching the problem before a break ever happens. And that concludes the article, Tech is Reinventing How We Detect and Treat Osteoporosis and Osteopenia. Next is another article from healthywomen.org. It's entitled, When is a Headache More Than Just a Headache? Don't Ignore These Signs and Symptoms, by Jacqueline Froeber, August 10, 2026. A dull, steady ache. Tightness or pressure on both sides of the head. If these symptoms sound familiar, you're not alone. Tension headaches are the most common type of headache. About 3 out of 4 people in the U.S. experience tension headaches at some point in their lives. And women are more likely to get them than men. Although tension headaches are common and not life-threatening, symptoms can vary per person. So how do you know if what you're experiencing is just a headache or something more serious? Primary versus secondary headache. The big difference between primary and secondary headache is that a primary headache isn't caused by a medical condition. It happens on its own. A secondary headache is the result of an underlying health condition, medication, or something serious like a brain tumor, blood clot, or aneurysm. That's the question that doctors think about every time a new patient comes in with a headache that needs evaluation, says Rashmi B. Halker Singh, MD, a headache neurologist and member of Healthy Women's Women's Advisory Health Council. We ask ourselves if this is a primary headache disorder, like migraine or tension headache, or a secondary headache disorder, where the headache is something else. Symptoms of secondary headache can include a sudden severe headache with a stiff neck, a severe headache with nausea or vomiting and fever, a headache with double vision or vision changes, a headache that gets more painful over time, a headache with weakness or numbness in any part of the body, a headache with body convulsions or breathing problems, 2 or more headaches a week, new onset of headaches that start after 50, a headache triggered by coughing or straining. The big one is what we call thunderclap headache, Halker Singh said. You have the worst headache of your life that goes from 0 to 10 in less than 60 seconds. If this happens, you should go to the ER immediately because it might indicate something serious is going on that's potentially life-threatening.
If you're having symptoms of secondary headache, you should see a clinician right away. How to tell the difference between headache and migraine? While secondary headaches can be potentially life-threatening, primary headaches can also be serious and seriously affecting quality of life. Migraine attacks can have a wide variety of symptoms, but some common symptoms of a migraine attack include pain that pulses or throbs on one side of your head, pain that lasts 4 to 72 hours without treatment, sensitivity to sounds, light, smell, and/or touch, nausea or vomiting. If you have at least two of those symptoms, it's probably a migraine, Hawker Singh said. And if that's the case, then it's a good idea to see a doctor because we have lots of things we can do to help. Treatment options such as hormone therapy, prescription triptans, taken with non-steroidal anti-inflammatory drugs like ibuprofen and CGRP antagonists may help with migraine. Perimenopause increases the risk for migraine. Migraine is very common in women, and it's much more common in women compared to men. In fact, about 1 out of 5 women have migraine, whether they know it or whether they've recognized it or not, Hawker Singh said. This is especially important to note for women in perimenopause, as migraine disease can flare up or even start during this time because of fluctuating estrogen levels. Women may also have heavier or more frequent periods during perimenopause, which can trigger menstrual migraine attacks. Don't ignore headache symptoms. Headache is common and for some people just an occasional annoyance. But if you've noticed new or developing symptoms, including more frequent headaches or headaches that don't go away, talk to your clinician. And any sudden or severe symptoms should get checked out right away. If someone is concerned about their symptoms, it's worth getting checked out, Hawker Singh said. Could be a secondary problem or it could be a primary headache disorder like migraine, and we can put them on a treatment plan that can really impact their quality of life. And that concludes the article, When is a Headache More Than Just a Headache? We're coming to the end of this week's edition of Women's Health, but before I go, I'm going to read this one quote that I hope can be inspirational for some of you. Keep on going, and the chances are you will stumble on something, perhaps when you are least expecting it. I have never heard of anyone stumbling on something sitting down. That's by Charles F. Kettering. And that brings us to the end of this week's edition of Women's Health. I'm Bonnie Mason for the Virginia Voice. Thanks for listening.

0: 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It is currently 3 a.m. Coming up is Uncommon Wonders, followed by Laugh Out Loud at 3:30. 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
1: Welcome to today's reading of Uncommon Wonders. I'm Kyla Thomas for the Virginia Voice. Our first article, 9 Bizarre Schools That We Promise Actually Exist. School is in Season for Gladiators, Dead Bodies, and Santas by Oliver Hong of Atlas Obscura. It's back to school week across the United States for everyone from preschoolers to graduate students. And while there are a myriad of approaches to education in all disciplines, from calculus to literature to language and chemistry, if you want to learn about magical people hiding under rocks or, say, unconventional physics, you might have to look outside the realm of traditional schooling. If you're hoping to further your education, consider these 9 schools in the Atlas of Obscura that diverge somewhat from the standard curriculum. Alfaskolan, Elf School. Around 50% of Iceland's population believes in elves, a 1998 poll revealed. This belief is so fundamental to Icelandic culture that the placement of boulders where the wee folk live is taken into consideration when constructing roads, so it follows that there's an entire school dedicated to the study of these hidden people. Located in the city of Reykjavik, the Alfin School offers a 5-hour crash course on Iceland's elves that includes a tour of proven elf habitats, as well as dress-up portion and a section on identifying the 13 types of elves one might find in the wild. The class ends with a coffee and pancake breakfast and a signed diploma that certifies you as an official elf expert. The Conjuring Arts Research Center. The Conjuring Arts Research Center is an organization dedicated to the preservation and interpretation of magic and its allied arts, which include psychic phenomenon, hypnosis, deceptive gambling, scientism, juggling, and sleight-of-hand techniques. The locus of this preservation is a small but robust library housed in an unmarked Manhattan office building. By making a research appointment with the center's librarian, one can come peruse their collection of uncommon books on magic for up to 2 hours at a time. If you're lucky, you may even witness some feats of illusion at the hands of a conjurer. Larry Spring School of Common Sense Physics. Larry Spring, a former pilot and lifelong radio enthusiast, started his own school of common sense physics in Fort Bragg, California. Put simply, Larry taught a view of physics based on the idea that light is neither particle nor wave, but a magnetosphere or pure magnetic sphere of alternating polarity that drives electrons. The amateur physicist taught lessons of his own design for decades. Though he was never accepted into the mainstream scientific community, Larry's school is now a museum dedicated to his theories. The Body Farm. The University of Tennessee's Body Farm doesn't grow bodies, but it does cultivate them. The small plot of land in Knoxville belongs to the university's Forensic Anthropology Department, which studies human remains. This is a difficult field of study, given that most corpses are either controlled by the state or by the next of kin when an individual passes on. However, when bodies are donated to science, there's a chance they'll end up at the body farm. Here, they are left to nature or partially buried and put in trees or underwater, anywhere a body might end up in the real world, so that the anthropologists can study what happens to them over time. The farm is growing despite the fact that everything here is dead. Rome's Gladiator School. Sergio Iacomoni, or as he's known during business hours, Nero, operates a private, historically accurate gladiator school in Rome. The school offers lectures and classes for would-be warriors of all ages to engage in mock life-or-death battle. Students learn to properly wield shields and swords,

might not be doing flips or jumping across rooftops in your very first class. It beats getting picked last for dodgeball. The Australian town that turns trash into Christmas trees. Lismore's festive trees are made out of glorious garbage by Vivian Pearson of Atlas Obscura. The traditional public Christmas tree in Lismore, the largest town in the northeast of Australia's New South Wales, used to be pretty ho-hum. Before 2015, a cook pine in the middle of a roundabout was dressed up each holiday season as a tannenbaum. But, like all cook pines, the tree leans toward the equator, so the effect of decorating it was underwhelming. Everyone said, "Oh, that's a bit sad. It can't even stand straight," says Neil Marks, acting mayor of Lismore City Council. Lismore is an inland town, sometimes seen as the less dazzling cousin of celebrity-filled Byron Bay. However, it has a vibrant culture centered on art and environmental awareness, so it was fitting when a member of the town council staff came up with the idea of a recycled Christmas tree. To be situated on an otherwise unadorned roundabout down the street from the cook pine tree, which also still gets the festive treatment. The first tree, built under the cover of night out of a pile of bicycles, debuted in 2015 and ushered in a new tradition. In subsequent years, the tree has been made from used tires, old road signs, broken umbrellas, and potted plants combined with solar-powered lighting. Materials are sourced from the town's junkyard, and various town staff take on design and construction. Like most things in this 2020 and post, the tree could become a little bit different. It was a group effort, since most of the staff worked from the home during COVID-19 restrictions, and the tree was an ode to resilience. The 2020 tree is a nod and a tribute to our rural community, says Marks, who spoke to Atlas Obscura. While waiting to see whether floodwaters in town would recede and allow him to travel back to his workplace. They've had a tough time. They've gone through fires, a drought, and now a little too much rain. Local farmers also suffered from indirect effects of COVID-19, including border closures, despite Lismore being one of the many regions of Australia that has had never had an active case of the virus. This year's 23-foot tree is made from recycled 6.5-gallon drums that store chemicals for use on farms. Their decorations are made from used animal feed bags, piping, and discarded metal. Many in the community love the scrappy garbage-inspired trees. "I'm very much in the Bah Humbug community, but despite my general pessimism, I have grown fond of the tree every year," says Lismore resident Gray Wilson. Another fan is Jody Adams, who took a keen interest in the trees after moving to Lismore from Sydney in 2018. An ex-journalist and longtime environmental activist, she can't believe that more public groups aren't following the trend, especially those in areas that wear their green credentials proudly, she says. "I send photos of them to friends in Australia and abroad, and they are amazed it is not done elsewhere." Adams and Marks both note that their fandom is far from universal. "I've been fascinated to watch the unfolding debate," says Adams, noting that earlier years saw an outpouring of loathing on local Facebook groups, with some people seemingly oblivious to the fact that the trees are constructed by volunteer labor with no real impact on the public purse. She's relieved to see that, changing this year, the anti-recycled tree sentiment seems to be dramatically reduced. Now, for every negative comment, there are usually 4 responses saying things like, "I didn't used to like it, but now I do." Marks agrees. "Some people like that old shiny generic Christmas tree look, and that's fine," he says, "but that's not Lismore. As a hub of art and environmentalism," he adds, "it makes sense to spread the message that you can reuse things for the better, even if it's just for a bit of fun." Adams has an elaborate vision for a tree-filled future, recreating each past tree every year in addition to adding a new one. "Wouldn't it be amazing to have one on each street corner?" she says. For Marks, one per year is enough, and this year it's very welcome. "It's something different to make you smile," he says. "We need to smile as much as we can." Why did the spider cross the road? In Colorado, tap-dancing male tarantulas risk everything for love, including becoming lunch. By Karuna Eber of Atlas Obscura.
Parched earth crunches under our boots as we walk across the eastern Colorado plains. It's a late September day, and a vast expanse of cracked dirt, dappled with occasional green spike of yucca and a scattering of yellow-flowering rabbit brush, stretches out ahead of us. "Found one," calls out entomologist Jackie Billote, eagerly beckoning with her colleagues as she pokes at a quarter-sized hole in the dirt with a twig. She's hoping to lure out the female, commonly known as the Oklahoma or Texas brown tarantula, who is in the mood for love. This time of year, thousands of frisky males set out in search of females like this one, who are holed up in their burrows. Males can travel up to a mile a day, leading researchers to coin this movement a mate-gration. Billote hopes the lady spider in the burrow might just mistake her stick for a knocking suitor and pop up to say hello. But then she catches a glimpse inside. "Nope, she's not coming out," she says. "I see an egg sac, so she's already mated." Billote, a doctoral candidate in agricultural biology at Colorado State University, isn't just tricking females for fun. She's on a mission to create a GPS map of the tarantula burrows in the area, which will help her better understand the current population size. She's joined by her research colleagues from the Butterfly Pavilion, a Denver-based invertebrate zoo focused on helping people better appreciate Earth's creepy crawlies. Moments later, the Butterfly Pavilion's entomology manager, Francisco Garcia Bull Bueno, spots a roving male approaching a nearby burrow. "This is the first time I've actually seen this," he says, entranced with the suspense of the moment. Tap, tap, tap, tap, tap. One of the male's front legs wraps gently the web covering the hole. Tap, tap, tap, tap, tap. Suddenly, a female springs out of her burrow. The two spiders embrace, entwining into a ball of legs locked in an ancient dance. The profoundly intimate moment is overshadowed only slightly by the circle of humans murmuring expletives like, "Oh my goodness," and "This is so effing cool." After a minute or so, the pair starts to separate. It's a moment of truth for the male, who in tarantula tradition now has a 30% chance of becoming lunch. "Don't eat him. Please don't eat him," Billote pleads in a whisper. As it turns out, the male got lucky twice that day. The pair amicably part ways, and the female dives back into her burrow, promptly webbing the opening back up. Despite his narrow escape, the male won't last much longer. Males of this species take 7 to 10 years to mature, hiding away in their burrows until they're ready for the mating match of their lives. In order to better travel the relatively vast distances in search of mates, he has grown longer legs, plus hooks to defend himself from carnivorous females. But these accessories come with a cost. He'll die during the next molt. Females, however, can live up to 30 years. Despite these long lives, and a range that extends from Colorado to Louisiana, we know surprisingly little about brown tarantulas, including how they survive the sub-zero winters and where their tiny spiderlings live. Researchers have a long list of questions to answer, but two big tasks stand out. First, they want to establish a baseline for the current population size, hence the burrow density surveys. Second, they want to understand how many get squished when their heroic quests cross Colorado Highway 109. To answer that question, researchers set up tarantula-proof fencing to funnel the spiders into tunnels, passing safely under the roadway. In partnership with the Colorado Department of Transportation, mounted cameras track how many spiders are successfully diverted through the culverts, but to get the full picture, a crew also has to survey the scene firsthand. Every weekend during the mate-gration, field technicians Gabe Rodkey and Spencer Marshall from the Butterfly Pavilion slowly drive down the highway to tally the tarantulas crossing over the road. On this September day, they're joined by Garcia Bull Bueno and Billote, along with Chris Schneider, a vegetarian who expanded his focus from cats and dogs to help with tarantula research. Unlike humans who rely on musculature to move, tarantulas and other spiders use hydraulics powered by hemolymph, a fluid that circulates throughout their bodies. When it's hot outside, the hemolymph thins, making it harder to coordinate moving all those legs. But when it's too cool, the fluid becomes viscous, stiffening their legs. That's why cool but not chilly early evening temperatures lure out the lusty wanderers, making it the perfect time for road crew research.
It only takes a few moments on the two-lane highway before the caravan pulls to the shoulder. Everyone jumps out to encourage two tarantulas to complete their crossing under threat of oncoming traffic. Balot cringes as one tarantula narrowly escapes. The male is straddled by a car, a horse trailer, a gravel truck, and two pickups. When the dust clears, Balot escorts him the rest of the way across. "Come on, Buttercup," she says encouragingly. Some were not as lucky. Marshall bends to peel a flattened one off of the asphalt. The unfortunate gentleman is number 30 in this year's squashed tally. The live count is more optimistic, reaching more than 90. As the day turns to night, Balot and Garcia Bulbueno take to the nearby fields of the Comanche National Grasslands. Here, tarantulas and other spiders, such as the smaller wolf spider, are particularly plentiful. Female tarantulas come out at night, which makes them easier to observe. Everywhere Garcia Bulbueno walks, his headlamp illuminates the reflective eyes of hundreds of wolf spiders. He calls it a magical field of green diamonds. "Most people who travel through this place during the day have no idea how special it is," says Garcia Bulbueno. Soon, his headlamp rests on a female tarantula who has ventured out of her burrow. He switches his light to red, a color spectrum spiders can't see, so as not to disturb her. Then he slowly kneels down to get a closer look and beams a broad smile. "Yes," he said, "this is a sacred spot." Herds of mysterious glacier mice baffle scientists. These moss balls move in unison, and researchers are okay with not knowing why. By Roxanne Hurin of Atlas Obscura. In 1950, Icelandic researcher Jan Eforsson came across a gathering of fuzzy green puffballs the size of small gerbils scattered across Hyrdal Glacier in the southeast of the country. Curiously, the mossy balls weren't attached to the ground, and many were green on all sides, indicating they must slowly turn so that the entire exterior sees the sun at some point, theorized Eforsson. That fall, he wrote a letter to the editor of the Journal of Glaciology. "I call these mossy balls joclamice, literally glacier mice," he wrote, "and you will have noted, sir, that rolling stones can gather moss." The term glacier mice has gone on to befuddle folks ever since. "I don't like the term glacier mice," says high mountain ecologist Scott Hodling of Utah State University. "I saw it and I was like, oh, these are actual mammals living on glaciers. And that's not even remotely what they are." Hodling prefers glacier moss balls. They're still surprisingly cute and herd around glaciers together. They're awfully neat in that way. Whatever you call them, they're cute, and it turns out quite confusing for scientists. Moss balls like these form around an irritant, such as a small rock or accumulation of dust, similar to how a pearl forms around a grain of sand in an oyster. Their pillowy bodies are moss, through and through. While they're considered rare, they require a perfect combination of glacier, moss spores, and substrate. They've been found on occasion all over the world, from the Himalayas to South America to Alaska. "They're global, but rare everywhere," says glaciologist Tim Bartholomaus of University of Idaho. Despite being much loved by glaciologists and those lucky enough to spot them, there's a lot we still don't know about these mossy mysteries. Previously unaware of the phenomenon, Bartholomaeus came across a colony of the moss balls while setting up research equipment on Root Glacier in Alaska in 2006. "I was floored and perplexed," he says, in 2009. He and another researcher tagged 30 of them, ranging from hamster to rat size, with wire and glass beads like friendship bracelets. For 54 days, they tracked the balls as they slowly moved around the ice. They continued to check on the moss balls throughout the year and returned in 2010 and 2012 to see what the little herd was up to. Hodling, while he didn't lay eyes on these specific fluff balls, helped with the data. In 2020, in the Journal of Polar Biology, they reported that the balls slowly rolled in unison up to a couple inches a day and could live for at least 6 years. The balls moved at about the same speed, in the same direction, and changed direction in coordinated fashion. The team theorized, like the few moss balls enthusiasts before them, that the balls move because they shield the ice beneath them from melting.
causing them to eventually roll off their icy pedestals. While this has been observed, that alone wouldn't lead the balls in any single direction. The factors that orchestrate their coordinative movements is still a mystery. Researchers tried explaining this phenomenon with incline, wind, sunlight, but nothing quite lined up. "We don't really know why they move the way they do," says Hoderling. "My guess is there's some combination of things happening, like wind, solar radiation, and microtopography on the glacier, like melt channels and little ridges that aren't being captured in our study." It was quite the surprise to not be able to explain it in what we thought were kind of the only options. "Today, the moss balls of Root Glacier are still around," says Bartholomaus. Though he hasn't done an exhaustive search to see if any still sport their bracelets, at the moment, no one is on the case to try to solve this adorable green mystery. "Nobody's lives depend on this," says Bartholomaus, "so it doesn't really go beyond a kind of curiosity. Travel to Glacier

hasn't done an exhaustive search to see if any still sport their bracelets. At the moment, no one is on the case to try to solve this adorable green mystery. Nobody's lives depend on this, says Barthelma Mouse, so it doesn't really go beyond a kind of curiosity. Travel to glaciers is time-consuming and expensive, both researchers point out, and while moss balls are fascinating, some things are okay with a little mystery. Scientists are trained to explain things often with tons of caveats, says Hodling. We rarely just say, I don't know. While Hodling would still love to research more on moss balls, glacial researchers have more pressing issues. Climate change and melting glaciers will surely have an impact on the moss balls. Whether that means more or less, scientists can't say for certain. Hodling is more concerned with this bigger picture. It's not really just about glacier moss balls, says Hodling. It's about this kind of entire system that's going away and that we know very little about. Like the deep ocean, high mountain ecosystems are full of mysteries, and each new discovery in glacial areas around the world can be as alarming as it is exciting. No one could easily imagine that glacier moss balls are a thing. The way they work and the way they move in concert like a little herd on the glacier, that's just not something I would have guessed was out there, Hodling says. For me, it highlights the general issue of climate change and high mountain and high latitude ice, and that these places are extremely underexplored and they're very understudied. It makes me wonder what else is out there and what else is being lost. From the Atlas Obscura, Euro Park. Experience a park where visitors are told to expect the unexpected. The primary attraction of Yoro, a time located in Gifu, Japan, on the eastern side of the Yoro Mountains. Yoro Park is a theme park described as an experience park, where visitors are told to expect the unexpected, also known as the site of reversible destiny. It was conceived by New York-based artists, architects, Arakawa and Jins in 1995. Visitors to the park, which sits in a town of only 33,000, are led through the many attractions by a series of guides who know how best to manipulate the surroundings. Attractions include the Critical Resemblance House, the site of reversible destiny, and the Elliptical Field, which resembled a large bowl-shaped basin. The Critical Resemblance House has a map of Gifu Prefecture, and its roof end is filled with sets of furniture arranged in pairs on the floor, the ceiling, and even under the floor. The Elliptical Field is a series of 9 pavilions joined by an intricate network of 148 paths. The park also includes golf courses, tennis courts, food courts, and a special area called Kids World. Constructed in October 1995, Euro Park was designed to incorporate the 100 waterfalls in the immediate areas, which are another popular draw for visitors. Also from the Atlas, the Hermit House. This marvelous work of outsider architecture is built into the cliffs of an Israeli beach. This house was first built by Nissim, the caveman Kachion, in the 1970s. It features dozens of chambers carved into the soft sandstone cliffs. The exterior is constructed from rocks, wave-smoothed petals, and many types of recycled materials. Broken shards of glass and pottery add pops of color to the otherwise earthy tones. The sun rises over the cliff beyond the house, and late in the day, the setting sun shines on the glass, making it glow. In both the early 1980s and late 1990s, the exterior of the house was virtually destroyed by the sea when the Herzliya Marina was built and later extended. This caused the beach north of the marina to erode. Beaches in this area are formed with sand from the Nile, which spreads via coastal currents. The marina essentially blocked these currents with the sand being deposited elsewhere. But the house has been rebuilt, although not as grandly as the original, which featured a long staircase from the beach to the top of the cliff. Nissim has also fought a protracted battle with the local council because he didn't ask for permission to build the quaint structure. Had he asked, the council would have likely denied his request anyway. A community of fishermen used to live nearby, and their wooden boats could be seen close to the house for many years, at least until the late 1990s. But the boats are now gone, and the old winch house is now a ruin. If you'd like to see it, you can reach the house by descending to the beach from
Yigal Yaden Street in Nofyam, a suburb

suburb of Herzliya and walking several hundred meters along the sand towards the north. Tours are occasionally given upon request. That's all the time we have for Uncommon Wonders today. I hope you'll join us next time. I'm Kyla Thomas for the Virginia Voice.

0: 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The following program contains content which may not be suitable for all audiences and explicit language. Listener discretion is advised.
1: Welcome to Laugh Out Loud. I'm Charlie Gibbs.
2: And you're not.
1: Laugh Out Loud is where we go through the best stories of the week. That was just extra. I didn't need to do that, but whatever. We go through the best stories of the week from places like The Onion and thehardtimes.net, if we ever find anything funny on there. Word of warning, though, this program contains explicit language and is generally unlistenable. So, listener discretion is advised. First up, we got from The Onion, Dolly Parton troubled to find God illiterate. From the heavens, her heartbreaking when she discovered the Almighty fumbling over the most basic words on the page in front of him. Country music icon and noted humanitarian, Dolly Parton was reportedly troubled to discover Wednesday that God was illiterate. Quote, I just about washed off my makeup from crying when I saw the Lord struggle to sound out my name in the Book of Life. But now I'm thinking I might have been called here for a reason. End quote, said Parton, adding that it was never too late to learn how to read, not even if someone existed before the creation of the universe itself. Quote, God always guided me in my life and lifted me up when I called out to him. So I said, sugar, you've got absolutely nothing to be ashamed of. Let's you and me start at the beginning, okay? Heck, we're just sitting around on our tushes in the afterlife. It's not like we don't have a couple hours a week. End quote. At press time, celestial sources confirmed the first free book for God had reached heaven, with an additional book scheduled to arrive monthly for all eternity. That was Dolly Parton troubled to find God illiterate. Next up. It's a shame that's just the headline, the last thing I saw. You know what? I'm just going to read it anyway. Trump pushes to rename sexual attraction to children Americaphilia. Moving on. Prince Harry and Meghan Markle moving back to UK. Prince Harry and his wife Meghan Markle are set to return to the UK 6 years after stepping back from royal duties and moving to the US. What do you think? I've got some spare packing tape and old newspapers if they need it. Bashir Jean, chair sander. Colony life isn't for everyone. Herman Schultes, harpsichord tuner. England's attitude towards mixed race couples has come a long way since 2019. Margarita Calvo, wax melter. That was Prince Harry and Meghan Markle moving back to the UK. Next up, doctor reassures patient that lump probably just body making extra guy. From Columbus, Ohio, shout out to my friends in Columbus who are definitely not listening to this, but my dog's from Columbus, so that works. Telling the 54-year-old there was no reason to panic over the fist-sized bulge that had recently begun shifting underneath or beneath the skin of his abdomen, local physician Alan Keller reportedly reassured patient Eric Madsen on Wednesday that the lump was probably just his body making an extra guy. Quote, at your age, it's perfectly normal to notice some changes. Your metabolism slows down. Your hair starts thinning, and occasionally your body begins assembling unused cartilage and tissue into a smaller and extremely wet person, end quote, said Dr. Keller, gently manipulating the mass with two fingers until it recoiled and produced a faint clicking sound. Quote, see those little bumps along the top? Those are teeth. Great sign. Now, if your extra guy hasn't started hissing, crying, or attempting to force one of its arms through your navel within the next 2 months, then I want you to come back in, because we do like to see it hitting those developmental milestones. End quote. Keller also recommended that Madsen stay active, maintain a nutrient-dense diet, and inject a prescription sedative directly into the semi-sentient protrusion whenever it became riled up. He then snapped on a glove and said, quote, "All right, ready for your prostate exam?" End quote. That was, doctor reassures patient that lump probably just making extra guy. Next up, new Meta glasses feature reminds users to blink to appear human. From Menlo Park, California, touting the new software update as a staggering innovation no other wearable technology could offer, CEO Mark Zuckerberg announced Wednesday that Meta smart glasses would now remind users to blink to appear human. Quote, "Every 30 to 60 seconds, our revolutionary heads-up display will prompt wearers to slowly close and then reopen their eyes to create the illusion of natural blinking," end quote, said Zuckerberg, adding that he himself was glad to have one less human-like task to remember to perform. Quote, "Thanks to Meta's powerful artificial intelligence, myself and millions of other users are one step closer to convincing the people around us," I lost my place, "that we're just regular human beings with nothing to hide. Never before has any wearable technology made it so simple and easy to deceive the Earthlings. I personally use this feature all the time," end quote. Zuckerberg also promised that the next version of Meta glasses would dispense water droplets at key moments to mimic, quote, "pathetic," end quote, human emotions. That was, new Meta glasses feature reminds users to blink to appear human. Next up, rest of Fantasy League losing patience with player who has other things going on in his life. From Doylestown, Pennsylvania, expressing frustration over their friend's increasingly disinterested behavior in recent years, participants in a local fantasy football league confirmed Tuesday that they were rapidly losing patience with the one player in their group who has other things going on in his life. Quote, "I swear to God, Brian needs to, or I swear to God, Brian Fisher needs to get his act together if he wants to keep playing fantasy with us," end quote, said Oscar Nolan, longtime commissioner of the Jalen Hurts So Good 12-person keeper league, criticizing Fisher's failure to respond to trade requests in a timely manner, as well as the lackluster group chat participation of the man who has a wife, two daughters, and numerous personal interests outside of making roster changes to a fantasy football team. Quote, "He doesn't talk trash, he doesn't use the custom emotes, and I don't think he was even in the live stream last night because he was running some stupid charity event. He even left the live draft early this year so he could do that kayak thing. Seriously, we still had two rounds left selecting players for a virtual football team in a dimly lit garage. And he just saunters off, living life to the fullest. What a loser," end quote. Nolan added that his league mates' unmotivated play was all the more galling given that Fisher has finished in first place 3 years straight. That was rest of Fantasy League losing patience with player who has other things going on in his life. Next up, man terrified after urine comes out clear for first time in life. "Am I dying?" says 53-year-old. From Chicago, growing visibly alarmed as he speculated about the unclouded liquid's implications for his long-term health, 53-year-old Charles Lewis reportedly became terrified Tuesday morning after his urine came out clear for the first time in his life. Quote, "Oh, Jesus, it just looks like water. I've never seen it like that before," end quote, said Lewis, who became increasingly unsettled as he recalled that he had not felt the usual intense burning sensation he had experienced while urinating for the past 5 decades. Quote, "It isn't brown at all, and I barely groaned throughout any of it. Usually a little stone thing comes out too. I'm not seeing that at all. Christ, I must be really sick. One of my buddies had see-through piss like this before, and he had to go to the hospital. I'm going to send a photo of it to my friend who works in plastic surgery and see what he thinks. End quote. At press time, Lewis had resolved to simply drink more beer throughout the day and hope the symptom went away. That'll help. That was man terrified after urine comes out clear for the first time in his life. Next up, Amazon destroying rare books to train AI. New evidence suggests Amazon is buying up rare books and tearing their pages from their spines in order to feed its AI models with unique information. What do you think? If they're so good, how come they're rare? Fernando Esquivel, titanium vendor. Just when I was about to get into 16th century tomes. Miles Yoder, detective trainee. Just what we need. Pretentious robots. Carly Liu, unemployed. That was Amazon destroying rare books to train AI. Next up, Raya introduces new PR relationship mode. From LA, empowering their users to be completely upfront about their intentions, officials for the dating app Raya announced Tuesday they were launching an all-new PR relationship mode. Quote, whether you're looking for a 23-year-old model to serve as your latest beard or... I can't believe I just glossed over that sentence so wildly easily. Or a fellow Hollywood A-lister to help you promote your new blockbuster, Raya's PR relationship mode will help you acquire the paparazzi shots and people articles you're looking for. End quote, said CEO Daniel Gendelman, who shared that the app would allow up to 6 users to be logged on to the same account at the same time to ensure celebrities' entire team could work to find someone compatible with their brand. Quote, we understand that going out to dinner by yourself won't grab attention on its own. But going out to dinner with a random TikToker who has over 1 million followers, that's worth at least a week of Reddit discourse. Plus, when you're ready to never talk to your fake lover ever again, Raya PR relationship mode makes it easy. Simply tap the album cycle over button. End quote. At press time, Gendelman was sharing testimonies from happy customers, including Ana de Armas. That was Raya introduces new PR relationship mode. Next up, report more Americans abandoning lengthy conversations in favor of one really big word. From Philadelphia, suggesting that the nation was increasingly prioritizing speed and efficiency in speaking, a report released Tuesday by researchers at the University of Pennsylvania found that more Americans are abandoning lengthy conversations in favor of one really big word. Our extensive surveys across race, age, and gender demographics revealed that most Americans would rather say cacorhaphiophobia or anti-disestablishmentarianism than engage in a prolonged back and forth with a friend or family member, said lead author Brandon Morse, explaining that the average syllable count of spoken words had risen 64% in the same period. The average word count of spoken exchanges had significantly decreased. Quote, overall, we're seeing a lot less, hey, how are you? And a lot more flocking office syllabification. The pattern is especially strong with married couples who report saying electroencephalographically to each other more than 6 times a week and not much else. End quote. Morse added that while the trend was just starting to gain traction in America, it had already taken off in Germany decades ago. That was report, more Americans abandoning lengthy conversations in favor of one really big word. Next up, breaking. If Harry and Meghan are going to the UK, then heck, rest of America's going with them. From Washington, swarming the nation's airports as they rush to board any available transatlantic flight, the U.S. populace decided Monday that if Harry and Meghan were going to the UK, the rest of America was going with them. Quote, sure, it'll be a big adjustment, but then again, what's the point of staying in this country if you can't share it with the Duke and Duchess of Sussex? End quote, said Alan Hardy of Grand Rapids, Michigan, one of the 340 million Americans who hurriedly threw a couple of sweaters in a suitcase and abandoned their homes in hopes of reaching Great Britain as quickly as possible. Quote, the airport expressways are jammed for thousands of miles, but I'm hoping I can catch a cruise ship or even a cargo vessel or something. All I know is I'm not going to let Harry and Meghan face England alone, and that's that. I don't even have a passport, but you'd better believe I'll find a way around it. It's just what you do for the people you care about. Hang on, guys. I'm on my way. End quote. At press time, the populace of the United States had arrived in UK and was told the royal couple was not currently receiving visitors. That was breaking. If Harry and Meghan are going to the UK, then heck, the rest of America's going with them. Next up, energy drinks, myth versus fact. Regulators around the world are cracking down on energy drinks, citing serious health risks associated with high levels of caffeine and sugar. The Onion examines the common myths and facts surrounding the popular beverage. Myth, excessive consumption can lead to depression and even suicidal thoughts. Fact, you can't aim a gun if your hand is shaking. Or vibrating is what it said, but whatever. Myth. Energy drinks have been linked to sleep disorders. Fact, the new Bang chamomile packs an extreme burst of soothing sleepy time energy. Myth, it's unsafe to drink or mix energy drinks and alcohol. Fact, that drywall in your apartment isn't gonna punch a hole in itself. Myth, coffee is safer, natural, and has existed since early human history. Fact, many ancient civilizations would chew the leaves of the sacred rock star tree. Myth, you need a monster to get through this shift. Fact, Tyler just called out, so grab two. That was energy drinks, myth versus fact. I've never had an energy drink that I didn't think was disgusting, other than maybe Red Bull. But that's only when it had vodka next to it. Next up, God concerned by Q3 circumcision numbers. From the heavens, noting that a marked downward trend had developed this fiscal year and showed no signs of stopping, the Lord God, creator of heaven and earth, reported he was concerned Monday over what he called troubling Q3 circumcision numbers. Sure, with the declining birth rate, we expect there to be some slight shrinkage in our margins, but this is well below circumcision projections from 2025, end quote, said the omnipotent creator, adding that the heavenly kingdom would need to focus far less on the love, holiness, and redemption, and far more on cutting the tips off human infant human penises if they even wanted to make a dent in Q4. Quote, I don't understand. The amount of child mutilations have stayed the same, yet the world's foreskin concentration continues to climb. I'm hoping it's just an advertising problem. Abraham, get in here. I need you to sell humanity on something. End quote. The Lord also went on to add that should next quarter's figures fail to improve, shareholders may demand he oust Jews as the chosen people. That was God concerned by Q3 circumcision numbers. Next up, biology teacher disappointed nobody did assigned summer dissecting. From San Mateo, California, noting that the students had known about the assignment since their end-of-year dismissal back in May, Sophia Suarez, a biology teacher at Hillsdale High School, informed her class Wednesday that she was disappointed no one had done their summer dissecting. Quote, all right, You had 3 months to start on your fetal pig, but it looks like most of you didn't even pick up a scalpel, said Suarez, adding that it was fairly obvious how many people in the class had just made their first incisions into their specimen's abdominal and thoracic cavities that morning. I get it. When you're on vacation, the last thing you want to do, or the last thing you want to think about, is bringing out your dissection pan and methodically dismembering an unborn animal. But you've had this pig on your nightstand all summer. You didn't have to wait until now to slice into it. End quote. Suarez went on to compliment the one student in class who did complete his dissection, as well as several unassigned vivisections of rats, cats, and dogs around his neighborhood. That was biology teacher disappointed nobody did assigned summer dissecting. Next up, Trump makes repeated verbal flubs while performing Wild Wild West theme song. It's just a picture. Moving on. Former Representative Eric Swalwell admits to physical relations with Chinese spy. Newly declassified documents show former Rep. Eric Swalwell admitted to the FBI that he had physical relations with a suspected Chinese spy on a handful of occasions. What do you think? Let's not let geopolitics cheapen what they had. Soren Murnahan, systems analyst. Sex is a healthy part of the spy asset relationship. Wyatt Morales, crowd wrangler. If China thinks Eric Swalwell is important, they can't know that much. Freya Blankenship, eraser tester. That was former Representative Eric Swalwell admits to physical relations with Chinese spy. Next up, dad stuns family with proclamation he believes in werewolves. Topeka, Kansas, in a shocking announcement that instantly brought all dinner conversation to a screeching halt, local father Jesse Flughaupt reportedly, that is a name, reportedly stunned his family Monday evening by proclaiming that he believes in werewolves. Quote, "You can find werewolves in pretty much every country on earth, and the scary thing is they look just like you and me," end quote, said Flughaupt, casually in between bites of pulled pork and cornbread, adding that the half-men, half-beasts, quote, "didn't just exist in books and movies," end quote, while his wife and children stared at him in complete silence. Quote, "Obviously, the crazy CGI werewolves you see on TV are nothing like they are in real life, but they do die if you shoot them with silver bullets. Also, I think I met one once. Anyways, what was I saying about the reverse sear method?" End quote. According to sources, Flughaupt then pulled up a 10-minute YouTube video on his phone titled, quote, "Werewolves, the Truth Exposed," end quote, and played it at full volume for his entire family to see. That was Dad Stuns Family with proclamation he believes in werewolves. Couple of American voices to end the show. DOJ develops pathway to restore gun rights to felons. The Department of Justice finalized a rule that creates a path for some convicted felons to have their gun rights restored, with officials claiming those who pose a public danger could only be approved in, quote, "extraordinary circumstances," end quote. What do you think? Everyone deserves a second chance to hurt people. Jeremy Morales, muffin tester. I'd like to be one of those. It's important to get felons reacquainted with civilian gunfire as soon as possible. Rocco Spence, knife polisher. Big deal, my 3D printer can do that too. Summer Cruz, cannon restorer. That was DOJ restores or develops pathway to restore gun rights to felons. Next up, and probably finally, we'll see Luigi Mangione pleads guilty. Luigi Mangione pleaded guilty to federal stalking charges in the 2024 killing of UnitedHealthcare CEO Brian Thompson, facing a maximum sentence of life in prison. What do you think? Great, so I sent all those love letters to a criminal? Joan Piachota, status checker. Hopefully this brings traumatized corporations some closure. Christian Neville, retired bassoonist. So now I'm supposed to believe a murderer is telling the truth? Maxwell Kelly, thumbtack sharpener. That was Luigi Mangione pleads guilty. All right, we got a little bit more time. Pros and cons of wearing shorts in the office. What's an office? Whether shorts are office-appropriate attire has ignited in an online debate. The Onion examines the pros and cons of wearing shorts in the office. Pro, new scapegoat for bad quarter. Good to have full range of movement while sitting stationary for 8 hours. A well-aired cog is a productive cog. Ready to attend barbecue at a moment's notice. Makes it easy to keep track of who won't be promoted. You only have one pair of pants. Here's your cons. Wedding vows specifically promised ankles for spouse's enjoyment only. May encourage slacking, if not outright lollygagging. Exposes vulnerable back of knee to attacks. Death knell for formal kilts. Casual atmosphere immediately triggers all staff fuckfest. You still work in marketing? That was pros and cons of wearing shorts in the office. Looks like we might have at least one more. David Attenborough admits to exaggerating wonder of seals from London, acknowledging that the sea mammals were far from being, quote, awe-inspiring, beautiful creatures or splendor or a splendor of nature, end quote, an embarrassed David Attenborough finally admitted this week to exaggerating the wonder of seals. Quote, while I did several monologues and voiceover claiming that sea lions have a quiet majesty, they are actually just stinky, slippery, wet dogs with fins that are mediocre at best, end quote, said Attenborough, contritely confessing that he used hyperbole to mislead the public into thinking seals were worth paying any attention to at all. Quote, look, there's only so many animals, not all of them are going to be winners. Calling those disgusting little gray lumps one of life's miracles was just me padding time until I got to talk about polar bears, end quote. Attenborough also noted that he completely understood why people clubbed the nasty Arctic-dwelling creatures. That was David Attenborough admits to exaggerating the wonder of seals. And that is all the time we have for Laugh Out Loud this week. Thank you for listening. I'm Charlie Gibbs for the Virginia Voice. 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It's also available whenever you're available at virginiavoice.org. Till next time, LOL.

0: 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It is currently 4 a.m. Coming up is Forbes and Fortune, followed by the Weekend Book Hour at 5 a.m.
1: Good evening. I'm John Gusset for the Virginia Voice, reading from the current issues of Forbes, Fortune, and Barron's magazines. We'll begin by concluding an article from the August 10th edition of Barron's magazine titled Brighter Days for Retail Brands and Stocks, an interview with Dana Telsey, founder and chief executive, Telsey Advisory Group. Barron's, how will AI help companies in the retail sector? Dana Telsey, first, we are still in the learning phase, but over time we will hear two things, how it's a revenue enhancer and how it's an expense reducer. On the revenue enhancement front, it provides the ability to curate product assortments and glean insights from data as to what you should produce or produce more or less of. The impact on expense reduction should be interesting. Will AI allow for more consumer-facing events or interactions to take place between employees and customers? Will it help speed up the writing of product descriptions or identify which fabric should be used to produce goods? Barron's, let's turn to some retail stocks you like. American luxury brands such as Tapestry, the owner of Coach, and Ralph Lauren. What lies ahead for these companies? Dana Telsey, Coach has seen strong growth in average unit revenue, or AUR, for the past several years. Gen Z customers have been buying at full price, not through discounting. Gen Z consumers have higher retention rates than the balance of other cohorts. Coach is investing in marketing to help drive growth. Its overseas opportunity is in the early innings. It is more insulated from fashion risk than most other brands due to its robust handbag offering. Leather goods account for around 80% of sales. This is a high margin, less seasonal category. Barron's, Tapestry stock is up more than 20% this year to about $155 and trades for about 20 times earnings. What is the outlook? Dana Telsey, our target price is $160. Ralph Lauren is also seeing AUR growth due to four drivers. The product mix has been elevated in style, quality, and value. The company is also benefiting from its exposure to Asia, its margin-enhancing direct-to-consumer channel, and a pullback in discounting or promotional activity, which has led to more full-price selling. It is looking for normalized growth in average unit retail selling prices in the mid-single digits. The core Ralph Lauren customer has remained resilient. The company has raised its investment in marketing, which could total 8% of sales this year. It has added around 6.5 million new customers to its direct-to-consumer channel. New customers are coming to the brand through full-price purchases. They are skewing younger, they're less price-sensitive, and more are female. Business in China is also growing. It is expected to grow at a mid-teens rate this year, and that is encouraging. The women's business, which accounts for about 30% of sales, is a big opportunity for Ralph Lauren. The company has only a 1% market share in women's apparel and accessories. Barron's, what does all this mean for earnings and the stock? Dana Telsey, Ralph Lauren could earn around $16.60 a share this year, rising to $18.21 next year. Total sales could easily grow by low double digits this year. The stock could trade up to around $460 a share, from a recent $388, which would imply a multiple of 15 times earnings. That isn't egregious for a company with such a compelling growth profile. Barron's. Turning to the other end of the price spectrum, you're a fan of Ross Stores and TJX Companies, parent of TJ Maxx. What is the bullish case for these stocks? Dana Telsey. Ross Stores named a new CEO, Jim Conroy, in 2024. He has unleashed a lot of enhancements to the business model, including increased marketing, increased investment in inventories that is driving higher sales, and more investment in the stores. This is helping drive increases in customer counts across income levels, age groups, and ethnicities. Ross's second quarter guidance came in way ahead of expectations with a solid margin profile. The momentum in the business is encouraging to see. The off-price retailers have opportunities to grow. Ross and TJX are each opening at least about 100 new stores. Ross doesn't have a lot of stores in the Northeast, so that is a particular opportunity to grow. We expect Ross to earn $7.74 a share this year, up from $6.61 last year. Our stock price target is $265, compared with a recent $238. Barron's. TJX has a great long-term record, but the stock is roughly flat this year. What could lift the shares from here? Dana Telsey. With a premium multiple of 29 times the next 12 months' earnings versus a 5-year historical average of 24 times, the stock can move higher with continued upside earnings potential. TJX is a best-in-class operator. The company has a history of being conservative in its guidance and has demonstrated durable growth. TJX is gaining profitable market share given its value focus, a favorable off-price buying landscape, steady comparable store sales growth, and strategic new store openings in existing and new markets. The company stands to benefit and capture upside demand from consumers, heightened focus on value across income levels. TJX raised its 2026 revenue and profit outlook, even though management is anticipating higher fuel costs. We expect the company to earn $5.20 a share, up from $4.73 last year, and the stock to trade up to $185 a share from a recent $155. Barron's. Which mall staples are coming back? Dana Telsey. One theme I like in legacy, becoming modern. That includes Gap and Victoria's Secret. Both have enhanced their product offerings and updated their marketing and have become more relevant to today's consumer. Gap has entered its building momentum phase, which includes growing the core apparel business with better product, marketing, storytelling, and in-store execution by layering on accelerant categories such as the rollout of beauty to the Old Navy fleet and expanding in beauty and accessories at the Gap brand. The company is also developing a fashion platform. Management is complementing these initiatives by leveraging the company's scale to enhance operational efficiency while marketing targeted investments in technology. Not least, Gap is deepening its relationship with key partners and engaging in new collaborations to foster the appropriate cultural presence for each brand. We think Gap could trade up to $34 a share from a recent $20 or so. We expect Gap to earn $2.38 a share this year. As for Victoria's Secret, we see improvement momentum, including better performance at Pink and the core Victoria's Secret brand, with the most recent results showing low double-digit growth in the bra category, beauty, and Pink, driven by strength in core apparel and intimates, improved regular price selling, and increased engagement from the 18 to 24-year-old demographic. Plus, the company has increased the frequency of its brand activations, highlighting product newness with media campaigns and events. Our price target is $90 a share, and our 2026 earnings target is $4.60 a share. That article was titled Brighter Days for Retail Brands and Stocks by Teresa Rivas. Our next article is from the August-September edition of Fortune magazine. The title of this article, one of financial advisor Jeff Barnett's clients called him when SpaceX went public on June 12th, by Amanda Garut. Had Barnett bought any shares for the portfolio? He had not. SpaceX came nowhere close to the client's preset criteria on valuation and governance. The client listened, then asked Barnett, "Can we just buy 10 shares?" Barnett got it done. He likens it to buying a lottery ticket when the jackpot hits $1 billion. You know the odds are slim, but a small bet pays a share of the buzz and scratches that deep down what-if itch without jeopardizing your portfolio. The fear of missing an on-ramp to the next generation of world-changing companies is the most expensive force in the market this summer. Investors call this trio the new Magnificent Three. SpaceX, Anthropic, and eventually OpenAI are the IPOs people are dreaming about, especially if they feel the ache of missing out on NVIDIA. $10,000 in NVIDIA a decade ago would be worth roughly $1.8 million today. When SpaceX went public, more than 500 million shares traded, marking the second heaviest first-day IPO volume in NASDAQ history, behind only Facebook's 580 million in 2012. But here's the thing. If you missed day one, all is not lost. And, in fact, history shows you may have better opportunities to buy in the future. The typical median IPO is down about 26% 3 years after its first day closing price. And some of the initial winners aren't the ones that become household names. Familiar with the biotechs, Abgenix or Enzo Biochem? They had stellar debuts, up 2,071% and 2,445% from their first day close. Data from IPO expert Jay Ritter shows. However, they eventually cooled while it was the patient investors that backed Moderna who saw the fifth highest return among the 1,020 life science IPOs from 1980 to 2024. Here are three top rules investing pros use to evaluate the biggest IPOs. Rule number one, don't buy the first day. Barnett has some cold water to pour on the hot IPO summer. If the shares are easy to get, it's probably because more privileged buyers already passed. SpaceX spent more than two decades as a private company, and its early investors hold 12.5 billion shares at an average cost of $6.48. Elon Musk's space company then priced its shares at $135. The stock opened at $150, and it ended its first day on a 19% surge at $160.95. Even if you got in at $135, that's a hefty markup for a company trading at about 95 times its trailing annual sales, based on SpaceX's $18.7 billion in 2025 revenue and $1.77 trillion IPO valuation. That doesn't mean public markets are a dead end. Far from it, argues Matt Withheiler of Wellington Management, who invests in companies before they go public. Yes, more and more value is being created while a company is private. For instance, SpaceX grew from a startup into a $2 trillion company before it raised gross proceeds of $85.7 billion in its IPO. But that does not mean there is not value creation in the public market as well, notes Withheiler. Look at the scoreboard, he says. The world had never seen a $1 trillion public company until Apple crossed the line in 2018. 8 years later, there are 16, with NVIDIA pushing toward $5 trillion. Just like at a job, the first day is just that, and usually isn't the standout. A newly public stock stays unseasoned for about 3 years, explains Avery Marquez, Director of Investment Strategies at Renaissance Capital. And those years are usually its most volatile and transformative period. Better entry points often open up months after the IPO when all the hype has died down. SpaceX spiked to $225 within days of the IPO, then fell back to $160. Missing the IPO does not mean you've missed out on anything. Rule number two, follow the revenue. Withheiler has a blunt instrument for telling a lasting company from a good story. You show me the numbers, and it's obviously real or not, the Wellington private company money manager says. By early 2026, OpenAI's annualized run rate figures had crossed $25 billion. By May, Anthropics had reached roughly $47 billion and publicly guided to more than $50 billion. That's a far cry from the dot-com bust, when investors bought companies that looked cheap on an eyeball basis, but had no sales underneath. We have companies whose customers are opening their wallets and spending gigantic amounts of money, Wythiler says. It's a meaningful tell. Still, the addressable market has to be absolutely unbounded, he notes, like the orbital data centers from SpaceX that could perhaps be among the largest data centers ever. The takeaway is to ask what the company sells, who's paying for it, and whether it all seems big enough to be worth the hype. Rule number three, read the prospectus. Every fund manager who bought SpaceX read its S-1, the disclosure document every company files with the Securities and Exchange Commission before going public. It's free and easy to read, and you can read it too, says Marquez of Renaissance Capital. When it comes to retail investors, a lot of people don't, she notes. They read the headlines, and that's pretty much it. Case in point, the headlines will tell you Musk aims to build a human colony on Mars with 1 million inhabitants, and that if he ever does, it'll help him make $1 trillion. The prospectus will tell you that SpaceX doesn't think he'll ever do it and hasn't set aside a penny of that $1 trillion, but it's giving him the shares underlying the pay package before he sends a speck of dust to Mars anyway. You'll also see that control of SpaceX resides firmly with Musk via billions of Class B supervoting shares that convert to Class A if he ever sells. The prospectus is also where a company priced on a 5 or 10 year growth story details how it plans to achieve this, because what matters most is whether it can execute. All that happens post-IPO. One final tip, look for the picks and shovels, says Brian Wong, a portfolio manager at Osterweis Capital Management, who manages its small cap growth strategy. All the infrastructure and tooling companies, some already public, offer a much bigger field to pick a winner from, giving you a much better shot at owning the next NVIDIA rather than the next Enzo Biochem. That article was titled The Insider's Guide to Betting on Trillion-Dollar IPOs by Amanda Garut. Our next article, also from the August-September edition of Fortune magazine, is titled A Vacation as Fabulous as Your Favorite Show. Without warning, the dapper French gentleman groaned like a bullfrog and collapsed on the Bender Island boat pier in the south of France. By Adam Erace. Every season of HBO's highbrow whodunit, The White Lotus, begins with a murder, so it somehow felt appropriate that this dockside kerfuffle coincided with the next season of the show being filmed nearby in Saint-Tropez and Cannes for likely release in 2027. The show's tragicomic plot, it seemed, had spilled down the coast to this rosé and retirees village, Bandol. Thankfully, the man soon sat up, recovered from the episode, but by then I had already conjured elaborate schemes in an alternate narrative universe, a scalpel-tipped parasol, arsenic in his afternoon pastis. My boat to the White Lotus-esque island resort Zanier Ile de Bendor scooted out of the marina as the crimson flash of ambulances inflamed the blue and peach palette of the Côte d'Azur. What character in this story was I playing? I wondered as the coast shrunk away. A snotty travel journalist with existential thoughts on pillow firmness and robe fabrics? Sounds about right. Film and TV have a way of rewiring our brains and influencing our habits. And nowhere is that felt more relentlessly than in travel. In recent years, TV shows and movies have changed tourism habits around the world. Paddington went to Peru. Families followed aboard Belmond's luxury train, Andean Explorer. Emily is in Paris. Everyone and their mother is in Paris. Thanks to another HBO juggernaut, Game of Thrones, Croatia's Dubrovnik, whose walled old city stood in for King's Landing, was so thronged by fans of the fantasy show that the government enabled local municipalities to limit crews and vehicular traffic and restrict alcohol sales. And the trend is not limited to package tours and niche fandoms. It's also transforming the luxury travel sector. Once we jet-setted, Now it appears we set jet. The phenomenon of traveling to upscale filming locations did not originate with The White Lotus. But the series, whose previous seasons took place in Maui, Sicily, and Thailand, is often held up as its frothiest example. The White Lotus is definitely a conversation that comes up, says Jessica Eknan, a Philadelphia-based advisor with the Lux travel agency Fora, who recently planned a $75,000 Thailand trip to the show's filming hotels for a family of four. It has a fantasy element to the vacation, she says. After a beat, during which she probably considered the fact that the show has focused largely on the obliviousness of the wealthy, she clarified, "I don't know that they want to be like these characters." For destinations and their tourism industries, jet-setting can be a jackpot. According to a University of Montana report, the neo-Western drama Yellowstone, at least partially motivated 2.1 million travelers to visit Montana in 2021, generating more than $730 million in revenue. Tourism in Thailand has risen 300% since the White Lotus treatment, according to Thailand's Department of International Trade Promotion. Of course, there have also been unpleasant side effects, including over-tourism and price gouging. Some luxury properties in the realm of GOT, like Hotel Katarina in Croatian seafront town Orebić, have distanced themselves from the series. While Dubrovnik continues to feel the long tail of Game of Thrones, travelers come to us for the Adriatic as it truly is, not the version shaped by global pop culture, says General Manager Olga Krizmanic, delivering a Dracarys tear burn. Early this summer, a client of Eknan's stayed in Sicily's Taormina, where these issues have become a real bugaboo following season two of The White Lotus. Texted from the beach of her resort, a photo of beleaguered tourists sardined into a motorboat with White Lotus tours emblazoned on the side. Fabulous on-screen locations inspiring cinephiles to travel is nothing new, to be sure. The velocity and the rise of social media is what separates the historical set-jetting set off by Roman Holiday and Murder on the Orient Express from the practice as it exists today. I'd like to say it's because people are inspired by what they are seeing on TV, in the way that David Attenborough or The English Patient inspired me when I was younger to travel. But I think this is about the need for Instagram, TikTok hits, says Jules Perrone, founder of a travel-focused communications firm with offices on three continents. I actually think it destroys destinations. As Perrone notes, the gasoline of social media has turned a lovingly nurtured campfire of long-gestating wanderlust into a four-alarm inferno. But it comes from an understandable desire, says Jimmy Carroll, co-founder of Polaris Travel, whose journeys include a three-night adventure of drama and deception based on Peacock's Emmy-winning reality show, The Traitors, $157,500 for 12 guests. Set-jetting resonates, he says, because it allows people to imagine themselves inside the story rather than simply watching it unfold. The Traitors, as well as the time-traveling romance Outlander, has led to a rush for sumptuous castle stays in the mythic Scottish Highlands. Fans of the former are so eager to visit Andros Castle, where The Traitors is filmed, at $7,300 a night, according to the unconfirmed figure circulated online, that the estate's website advises, before you contact us, please note, we have no availability whatsoever for 2026 nor 2027. Redditors have responded with backdoor directions and satellite maps. Back on the Côte d'Azur,

before you contact us. Please note, we have no availability whatsoever for 2026 nor 2027. Redditors have responded with backdoor directions and satellite maps. Back on the Côte d'Azur, I was still lost in the White Lotus of it all. And at Saint-Yé-l'Île-des-Bendeurs, I found a hotel that exudes the history and intrigue, befitting a juicy mystery. Established by liquor magnate Paul Ricard in 1950, it was a getaway for Josephine Baker and Salvador Dali during its heyday. Sailboats, yachts, even the occasional submersible drifted through the turquoise shallows ringing the island. And the guest list during my complimentary stay featured an amusing Agatha Christie-esque cast. A waspy couple with nervy greyhound, a trio of extroverted Australian empty nesters, the fashion influencers Laura and Nicholas Herbert. Were this an actual season of White Lotus, I thought while reading a magazine at the splendid pool arcing out over the Mediterranean, one of them would not make it. Classic set jetting. Iconic screen destinations that inspire generations of tourists. 1942, Casablanca. Was this legendary romance filmed in Morocco? Nope. Did that stop travelers from flocking there? Also, nope. Such was the enduring interest in the fictional Rick's Cafe. The daughter of an American diplomat opened a real cafe with that name in 2004. 1953, Roman Holiday. The draw of the Eternal City is, well, eternal. But it got an extra boost from the romantic chemistry and comedic timing of Audrey Hepburn and Gregory Peck, with the city backdrop rendered in stunning black and white. Booked the San Pietro suite at the iconic Hacienda Roma, Hepburn's home during filming. 1977 through 1986. The Love Boat. Though primarily filmed on sound stages, this cruise set jet series brought Acapulco, Sydney, and other exotic destinations into American living rooms. The Love Boat walked so below deck could run. 2000, The Beach. 25 years before White Lotus went to Southeast Asia, this desert island thriller put backpacking culture on the big screen and gave countless viewers their first look at Thailand's stunning beaches. 2003, Lost in Translation. Tokyo plays the third wheel in Sofia Coppola's Oscar winner. The Park Hyatt, where much of the movie was shot, just reopened after a massive renovation. Literally every James Bond movie, 1962 through 2021. Few films make travel look as exciting and stylish as Ian Fleming's 007 Adventures, which have been shot everywhere from Jamaica to Norway to Monte Carlo, where the magnificent Hotel Metropole sells a Bond package offering custom tailoring, a helicopter tour, and of course, many martinis, shaken, not stirred. And just then, a fat bumblebee wandered over from the groves of lavender and oleander and landed on my magazine. I tried to blow it away, but it refused to budge, its sucker probing a Tiffany ad. It occurred to me as I blew more forcefully that I'd never been stung by a bee. I had no reason to think that I'd be allergic. But honestly, wouldn't that be the greatest plot twist? That article was titled A Vacation as Fabulous as Your Favorite Show by Adam Erace. Our next articles also come from the August 10th edition of Barron's Magazine. The title of our next article, Pepsi's Challenge, It Can't Seem to Keep Up with Coke, by Jack Howe. I think I like Coke Zero more than Pepsi Zero. I can't say for certain because I've been hitting the atomic fireball candies again, and they leave me with the palate of a trash dump goat. Also, studies with real-time brain scan show that the sight of a Coke label can light up the sensory pleasure region even for subjects who like Coke and Pepsi equally in blind tests. So, in addition to me being periodically tongue anesthetized, I might also be partially zombified from a half century of Coke ads. All I know is that although I don't mind Diet Pepsi, I reach first for Coke products and for zero sodas before diet ones. So apparently do many

of you. That goes a long way toward explaining why Coca-Cola is clobbering PepsiCo right now. Although there's more to it, which I'll explain. Over the past decade, investors have done much better in the S&P 500 index than in Coke or Pepsi. Year to date, however, Coke has made 26%, almost double the index's return. While Pepsi is down a little, even after dividends. Late last month, Coke delivered a near-perfect second-quarter financial report and shares jumped 5% in a day. The company has been gaining share in cola, orange, and lemon-lime soda flavors and killing it with Zero, a major growth driver. What's interesting is that Diet Coke and the classic stuff have been gaining share too, largely at the expense of Pepsi. Behind the scenes, Coke is a transformed company. Just over a decade ago, it collected more than half of revenue from stakes in regional bottling operations, which manufacture soda from concentrate and put it on trucks for local delivery. Today, Coke has sold or is close to selling nearly all of its bottling operations. That makes it in an asset-light marketing company, which investors like. It's part of the reason that Coke trades at 26 times this year's projected earnings versus 22 times for the broad market and 16 times for Pepsi, which remains vertically integrated. Pepsi is also more than half food, especially snacks, thanks to its Frito-Lay and Quaker Foods divisions. At the moment, much of big food is slumping, and the rise of GLP-1 drugs appears to be a key reason. These drugs can quiet the food noise that drives impulse purchases of cookies and chips. Back to diet soda and the briefest of histories. There was a soda entrepreneur and philanthropist named Hyman Kirsch, who founded a small hospital in Brooklyn called the Jewish Sanitarium for Chronic Disease, and decided that diabetics needed a soda of their own. In 1952, he and a scientist concocted NoCal, the first diet soda, in ginger ale and black cherry flavors to start. It was sweetened with something called cyclamate, which would later be banned after studies linked it to cancer in rats, and it remains banned in the U.S., even though the studies have been discredited. But never mind all of that. NoCal became a regional hit, and not just with diabetics. One marketing poster showed a fit-looking woman struggling with the last 2 inches of her skirt's side zipper. "Time to switch to NoCal," it read. Another featured a movie star of the day in a bathing suit. "Kim Novak is a NoCal girl," it said. NoCal never adds an inch to her waist or an ounce to her weight. NoCal's growth caught the attention of a larger soda player in Chicago called Royal Crown, which launched Diet Right. And that did so well that Coke and Pepsi were forced to respond, only neither wanted to risk its namesake brand on something so experimental. Coke launched Tab and Pepsi something called Patio, with both aimed at weight-conscious women. Eventually, these gave way to Diet Coke and Diet Pepsi. I've always assumed that Diet Coke, which made its debut in 1982, was just a bad attempt to mimic the taste of regular Coke. In fact, it was intentionally made more citrusy to mask the metallic aftertaste of saccharin, which was later replaced with aspartame. Remember New Coke? Diet Coke was such a success that executives combined the same flavor profile with high fructose corn syrup. It flopped. Coke Zero, officially called Coca-Cola Zero Sugar, made its debut in 2005, and crucially, this was 11 years before Pepsi got into the Zero game. The idea was to copy classic Coke's taste and to avoid the diet label, in part because men had been conditioned to view it as feminine. Coke Zero is sweetened with a blend of aspartame and something called Ace K, because the two help cancel each other's aftertaste. "I must be a moderately manly man," trademark still available, "because although I drank Diet Coke for years, I've now switched to Zero. Coke is benefiting from its head start in Zero and its continuity. Coke Zero cans today almost identical to Coke cans." Pepsi went through a weird detour with something called Pepsi Max, which had ginseng, extra caffeine, and the same sweeteners as Coke Zero. But it wasn't obvious from the name that it had zero sugar.
In 2016, Pepsi finally dropped the ginseng, normalized the caffeine, and changed the name to Pepsi Zero Sugar. The packaging has changed too many times to count. Hopefully, that helps explain why Coke today is stronger in Zero, which ranks behind Classic and Diet in sales, but is growing much faster. One investment bank's bull case on Coke, with its 2.4% dividend yield, is that investors should value it like asset-light success stories in other industries. For example, Marriott International at 31 times earnings. I'm not feeling it. Pepsi yielding 4.3% looks ripe for a soda turnaround, but the snacks give me pause. If I had to choose one, I'd choose Coke. But until there's a better entry point, the best big soda steak might be Zero. That article was titled Pepsi's Challenge, It Can't Seem to Keep Up with Coke, by Jack Howe. Our next article is titled The New Wild West. With low taxes and light regulation, Texas is booming. Investors and residents could pay a steep price. By Avi Salzman. Now more than ever, the global economy runs through Texas. The boom is happening down at the state's southern tip, where SpaceX launches rockets from a beach just miles from the Mexico border. It's in full swing in the east, where ports in Houston and elsewhere are shipping a record amount of oil and natural gas to the world. There's a gold rush in the north, too, as Dallas transforms a banking backwater into a bona fide financial hub. And in the west, where tech companies are building their biggest artificial intelligence data centers yet. Beckoned by a growing population, abundant natural resources, non-existent income taxes, and light regulation, companies from Oracle to Tesla to Caterpillar have relocated their headquarters to the state. Texas passed California this year as the home of the most Fortune 500 companies, with 57. For 3 years running, Texas has added more jobs than any other state. It has the eighth largest economy in the world and is hot on the heels of France for seventh place. Texas is also well positioned to lead the U.S. in the next phase of economic growth, driven by AI. It's closer than any other part of the country to solving the technology's biggest bottleneck, energy. Texas is building more natural gas power plants than the next seven states combined, according to energy data provider Global Energy Monitor. It's the leading state for renewable energy generation, too, with wind and solar arrays going up much faster than even in climate-friendlier jurisdictions like the Northeast. Texas' power grid operates as an island disconnected from its neighbors, which has left it stranded during some weather emergencies, but also allowed for flexible regulations that have spurred aggressive private investment. The state is experimenting with a kind of hypercapitalism, one whose impacts are likely to be felt around the country. Its innovations are attracting imitators, who see its success as a blueprint for how to spur economic growth. But the model has also drawn a backlash. Deregulation, critics say, has stacked the deck in favor of corporations and led to a race to the bottom that will affect everyone from shareholders to employees. Texas's growth is also hitting physical limits. In parts of the state, water supplies are running out. The data center boom threatens to sap them even more. One place to see Texas growth spurt is at the base of a half-built tower rising at the center of downtown Dallas. When the 30-story building is completed next year, it will house Bank of America's regional headquarters and the recently opened Texas Stock Exchange, which plans to install a rolling stock ticker on the side of the building. There's no street called Y'all Street, said Linda McMahon, the head of the city's Economic Development Corporation, a civic booster. But this is kind of what it is. The building overlooks a 5-acre park built with oil and gas money that is itself a sign of the city's transformation over the past decade. It was once a noisy freeway dug into a trench that split the downtown in two. After the freeway was covered and grass installed, it became a gathering place, hosting office workers on their lunch breaks and thousands of soccer fans
for watch parties during the World Cup. Dallas banks have been lending money to oil producers for much of the past century, but the city was long considered an afterthought in the industry. There were many bad places your name could land on the job placement blackboard in 1985, but the absolute worst was in the slot marked Equities in Dallas, wrote Michael Lewis in Liar's Poker, his era-defining book about high finance. Equities in Dallas became shorthand for career exile. That's certainly what Assam Khalil, the current head of Goldman Sachs Group's Dallas office, thought of the city at first. Khalil, who was raised on Long Island, New York, was a rising Goldman executive at the bank's New York headquarters in 2016 when he was called into the office of David Solomon, then head of investment banking, to learn about his next posting. He figured it would be some high-flying locale like London. Solomon had other plans. When he said, "I want you to move to Dallas," I was like, "You've got to be kidding me. Did I upset you? Did I do something wrong?" Khalil has since come around. Equities in Dallas is a relic of the early 80s, he said in an interview at Goldman's current downtown offices, a building that was considered postmodern when it was constructed in 1985. Now Goldman is building a much bigger campus about a mile away, designed by a Danish architecture firm known for its opera halls. In a state filled with exurbs and sprawling office parks, Dallas' downtown looks different. It's filled with upscale housing, some of it converted from 1980s office stock. Young people are staying. Some of Dallas's wealthiest families, like the Perots, Warrens, Hunts, and Crows, have plowed their old oil, tech, and real estate money into culture and public amenities. Goldman has increased its Dallas area workforce to more than 4,500 from 900 in 2017. Others have been on a hiring spree, too. In the past decade, the financial industry added more than 100,000 employees in the Dallas area and now has nearly 400,000. J.P. Morgan Chase has more employees in Texas than in New York, home to its new $3 billion-plus headquarters. The state's former wildcatters are now old money barons, looking for advisors to manage their cash. Morgan Stanley, the wealth management giant, is considering building a $1.3 billion office complex in the city, just down the street from the Federal Reserve Bank of Dallas, imposing limestone edifice. Charles Schwab moved its headquarters from San Francisco to the Dallas area in 2021. They're not just moving for the barbecued ribs. Companies can save millions in taxes in Texas. In California, the corporate income tax rate on banks is 10.8%. In Texas, there are no corporate income taxes. The state does charge a margin tax worth 0.75% of a bank's gross profit. Texas is making a play for business on multiple fronts. The state's top politicians aren't content with companies just moving employees to the state. They want them to shift their legal incorporation to Texas from states like Delaware and list their stocks there too. The vast majority of U.S. companies are incorporated in Delaware, whose long history in adjudicating business disputes seem to insulate it from competition. But a Delaware judge's 2024 decision to deny Elon Musk's $56 billion Tesla pay package upset the Tesla CEO and helped spur a backlash. Musk moved Tesla's legal incorporation to Texas, whose rules are considered friendlier to corporations than Delaware's. In Texas, companies can block investors who own less than 3% of their shares from submitting shareholder proposals and filing certain kinds of lawsuits. Texas has also passed rules to curb the power of proxy advisors, which sometimes tells investors to vote against corporate policies. The state has also set up its own business courts that deliver experienced judges and greater certainty for complex commercial disputes, according to Governor Greg Abbott. The rules for Texas business courts tilt the playing field decidedly in favor of corporate insiders, some experts say. SpaceX's securities filings acknowledge as much.
its bylaws force disputes to be decided by the Texas Business Court, which the company says may discourage lawsuits against us and our directors, officers, other managerial officials, and other employees. The courts impose significant hurdles on prospective plaintiffs bringing derivative lawsuits against Texas corporations, according to law firm Latham & Watkins. Texas is basically saying, we're very friendly to management. So come incorporate here, says Natalia Renta, Associate Director of Corporate Governance and Power at the nonprofit Americans for Financial Reform Education Fund. The state shareholder ownership rules for filing lawsuits have never been attempted before and raise the specter that states will keep chipping away at the rights of small investors. Renta says Texas moves have already inspired other states to lower guardrails protecting shareholders and give more power to corporate insiders. Both Nevada and Delaware have passed rules that make it harder for litigants to gather the evidence they need to go after corporations. It has created a race to the bottom, Renta says. The state sees stock trading as the next step for it to become a certified financial capital, on par with or even above New York. The Texas Exchange got up and running as a stock trading venue in July, though it's still working on procuring its own listings. The exchange is on board with the Texasization of corporate America, says James Lee, CEO of the Texas Stock Exchange. Removing wasteful fees and onerous rules should draw more companies to public markets, he says. A stock listing is the next step to getting all of the benefits of Texas' pro-business environment. The Texas Stock Exchange is a partner in this lowercase, but we have similar goals, he says. NASDAQ and the New York Stock Exchange have ramped up their own presence in Texas, too. SpaceX was dual-listed on NASDAQ's New York and Texas exchanges. NASDAQ launched its exchange in March. NASDAQ Texas President Rachel Ross tells Barron's the decision to open the Texas venue is more a response to our clients than a competitor. From a practical perspective, however, NASDAQ Texas doesn't change much for the firm's clients, whose trades run on East Coast wires and technology. It allows companies to establish a listings presence in Texas while maintaining all of the benefits of their NASDAQ listing, she says. From a liquidity perspective, the Texas exchanges are still a blip, accounting together for less than 1% of U.S. equity market volume. Renta worries that the Texas exchanges are engaged in their own race to the bottom. Around the time of SpaceX's listing, NASDAQ changed its rules to create a fast-track process for large stocks to make it into the widely held NASDAQ 100 index after just 15 trading days, raising concerns that average investors would take on inordinate risks. And then all of a sudden, their exchange gets the listing, Renta says. NASDAQ says its fast-track program was designed to make the index better reflect the market it tracks, Ross says. That decision was made way back before SpaceX. Texas thinks it has a political edge over New York, whose left-leaning policies have sometimes rankled the business world. The Texas Exchange won't ask companies to list board diversity statistics like the NASDAQ briefly did a few years ago, before its rules were struck down by a court. Texas companies listed on the exchange also don't have to worry about taxes on trades of their stock. Voters approved a constitutional amendment last year forbidding the state from levying taxes on securities transactions, a response to a 2020 tax proposal in the New York Assembly that never moved forward. Texas politicians have pounced. Dallas Mayor Eric Johnson visited New York City in April to drum up business. He told Barron's that Dallas is clearly winning because it's the only city in the world with three major exchanges. It's unfair competition now with a clown being the mayor of New York City, says Texas State Senator Tan Parker, a leading proponent of the exchange, on a recent podcast. He was referring to New York City Mayor Zohran Mamdani, a Democrat socialist whose platform includes raising taxes on the rich. Mamdani's office responded with its own boast. New York remains the capital of global finance, and New Yorkers in finance are paid better because of it. On average, they make $512,000
compared with the $162,000 that Texans take home, according to a Mamdani spokeswoman, citing numbers from labor market data service Lightcast. New York City continues to attract the higher quality, higher paying jobs in the industry, she wrote. If Dallas is Texas' shining star, Corpus Christi is its workhorse. Corpus sits on the Gulf of Mexico, west of Houston. Driving in from the north, its skyline is a haze of refinery towers and chemical plants. But don't be fooled. Like any great piece of luxury real estate, you can't beat the location. Corpus Christi is the closest major port to the Permian Basin, which pumps out more than half of America's oil. And it's the only port in the country deep enough to accommodate the oil industry's monster ships, crude carriers as long as 3 football fields. It now sends about 2.5 million barrels of crude oil overseas every day, up tenfold from a decade ago. That's roughly half of America's total shipments. The city is also an export hub for liquefied natural gas exports, which went from a non-existent industry 10 years ago to one of America's most valuable today. It's no exaggeration to say that Corpus has changed America's place in the world. As recently as 2015, the U.S. banned crude oil exports to protect prices at home, a vestige of the 1970s oil crisis. Now oil is America's largest export category. Crude exports have ramped up about 40% this year to a record 5.6 million barrels a day in April. Without America's extra exports, the oil price spike during the Iran war would probably be significantly more severe, writes Megan O'Sullivan, a Harvard University professor who wrote a book on the geopolitical impacts of America's energy export boom. Less than 10 hours before he started the war, President Donald Trump spoke at Corpus on February 27th. "We're witnessing a historic American energy boom like we've never seen," he said, standing on the dock in front of a massive oil tanker. "And this port is right at the center of the action." "There's a lot of pride here," said Kent Britton, CEO of the port, in an interview last month. As he spoke, a barge drifted by carrying petcoke, a coal-like byproduct of oil refining. Just in front of it, a dolphin dove in and out of the water, a strange but common sight in a city that's both an industrial powerhouse and a tourist town. "Almost everything that goes out of here goes to our allies. Every ship that leaves Gener'e Energy, an LNG provider, powers 1 million homes in Europe for a month. Had it not been for the supply coming out of here, the lights go out in Europe." The pride in Corpus has been tempered by a bitter irony. However, even as the city takes a major role on the world stage, there has been growing trouble at home. Corpus Christi is running out of water. The city has grown beyond its resources, and an extended drought exposed just how bad things have gotten. At risk, the basic human needs of over 500,000 people. Water taps have kept flowing so far, but the signs of crisis are visible at the reservoirs that serve them. The water level at Choke Canyon Reservoir, a lake just north of the city, was at just 8% full at one point last month. Just a couple of years ago, a boat launch at the reservoir drew crowds of fun seekers fleeing South Texas' oppressive heat. Now the pier extends out into fields of dry scrub brush. To manage the crisis, city officials began restricting water use. Starting in December 2024, they imposed Stage 3 limits on residents, forbidding them from watering their lawns and yards. Driveways cracked and sidewalks sunk into the ground. At the same time, businesses kept humming along. Industrial users have been spared the cut so far, beyond restrictions on watering lawns on their property. City statistics show that residents cut their water use by 19% from 2023 to 2025. Large volume users have seen a 3% drop over that same period. The disparity has caused tension. Some residents say that big energy companies are to blame. "Do we want to be known as the city sucked dry by Exxon?" one asked at a June city council meeting. "How are you going to take away from the residents and not make the refineries cut?" said Mike Ramos, who runs a pool servicing business in town, in an interview. "There's a lot of problems with that.
Ramos said he was planning to meet with other pool business owners to figure out their legal options if the city imposes stricter restrictions on residents. City manager Peter Zanoni, the top city administrator, said in an interview at Corpus City Hall that it's unfair to put all of the blame on industrial users, which have gotten more efficient about water use. And he argues that the city's relative lenience on industrial users is justified. It is prioritizing water that benefits human life and health or supports the development of a product. Big corporate users say they're doing their part. ExxonMobil, which runs a chemical plant in Corpus Christi through a joint venture, is the city's biggest water user, consuming about 13 million gallons a day. An Exxon spokeswoman said the company continuously recycles water and is always looking for additional ways to reduce its water use. Others, including Flint Hills Resources, a refining subsidiary of Coke, says they've been able to cut water use even as they ramp up fuel production. Nonetheless, Zanoni understands why residents are upset. Industrial plants use about 60% of Corpus's water, a much higher percentage than in the average city, and their owners are thriving amid the export boom. Refineries and chemical plants need a lot of water for cooling, among other purposes. For years, residents even subsidized water use by big companies, Zanoni says. The city council doubled industrial rates 3 years ago to even things out. But now several big users are challenging the decision with state regulators. Zanoni says he did a double take when he saw the blockbuster earnings report for Valero Energy, a large refiner in the city, as part of the group challenging the rate hike. "We're here worried about charging them a little bit more, and they're still fighting," he says. "Here in Corpus Christi, there's a huge divide in the community of just regular hardworking blue-collar families that don't make billions, and then the industry that makes billions," Zanoni says. "And people, even if they work in the industry, they hate the industry. The Stage 3 cuts have begun to have an impact. Along with some recent rainfall, they allowed the city last week to move up to Stage 2, which still restricts many activities, but allows for lawn watering once every 2 weeks, in the evening or early morning. Nonetheless, the city remains on edge, and continued drought conditions could lead to much more draconian measures. A so-called level one emergency would entail 25% usage cuts across the board." Zanoni says that in a level one situation, the city will adjust the balance. It won't enforce restrictions against residential customers, but will expect industrial users to comply. As of this spring, it looked like the level one emergency would come in September. Rainfall pushed the expected date back to 2028. The city and big energy companies have been preparing for that date, building plants to convert wastewater into useful water for industrial sites. The plants are expected to convert about 16 million gallons a day, freeing up that much fresh water for residents and others. The region uses about 120 million gallons a day, so the project could provide a 10% to 15% cushion. The city has also been drilling wells near a river that feeds into the city's drinking water system, with the potential to add millions of gallons to the water supply. The city is debating another fix, a $978 million desalinization plant in Corpus's Inner Harbor, to turn salty Gulf water into drinkable fresh water. Business groups argue that it's a sensible long-term fix, but the plan has sparked strong opposition too. Desalination is considered more expensive than other methods of obtaining water. Environmentalists say it would also threaten the local ecosystem because the process involves pumping even saltier water back into the Gulf once the water is purified. The city council recently tabled a vote on the idea after a particularly heated meeting. Steve Perez, who owns an automobile window tint shop in the city, says he was initially against the plant but has since come around. "We're going to end up in this situation sooner or later," he says. "Something's got to give." Corpus isn't the only Texas city whose water supplies look precarious. The state is dependent on finite underground aquifers, man-made lakes that evaporate during droughts, and rivers like the Colorado and Rio Grande, whose resources are subject to aggressive competition
from other states. We will conclude that article titled The New Wild West. With low taxes and light regulation, Texas is booming. Investors and residents could pay a steep price, by Avi Saltzman, in next week's reading of Forbes and Fortune. That's all the time we have for this week's Forbes and Fortune. I'm John Gussich for the Virginia Voice. This program is also available on demand at www.virginiavoice.org.

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1: We're reading The Boston Girl by Anita Diamant, read by Linda Lavin. This is the sixth installment.
2: I went back to my room feeling sick about the whole human race and spent the weekend trying to squeeze as much of what I'd seen and heard into a few paragraphs. I was sure that Cornish would cut the whole thing, but I was going to try. Didn't a story about women trying to right a terrible wrong belong on the women's page? When Cornish read it, he practically ran into Mort's office and closed the door. They were in there for what seemed like a very long time, and when they came out, Mort marched out of the newsroom with his head down and my story in his hand. Cornish said he was taking it to the publisher, who would make the call. I started to wonder if I was going to get fired. But believe it or not, they ran the story. The sister-in-law had already telephoned the publisher to make sure that her meeting was mentioned in the paper. The secretary upstairs told me there had been a lot of phone calls that morning and a visit from the publisher's wife, who was a big supporter of the anti-lynching campaign. They took out what I wrote about the postcards, and they did not print the names of the women who had been there. They also buried it. Seen and Heard was usually featured on the women's page, but this time it started on the bottom, and most of it jumped to the back of the classified section. People found it anyway, and some of them called to cancel their subscriptions. One man said that his wife had fainted when she read the gruesome details and threatened to sue the newspaper. Believe me, there was nothing gruesome in that article, but there were a lot of disgusting phone calls. It was the first time I heard the word nigger, and I heard it a lot. On the other hand, Miss Cavendish got a lovely note from an important Unitarian minister who thanked her for paying attention to such a national disgrace. The president of Wellesley College and a state senator sent compliments, too. Mort said it would all be forgotten by the next day. I guess it was, but in my little corner of the world, it was a big event. Miss Chevalier called to find out if I had written the piece. She said it was magnificent. I only wish your name had been on it. Betty got 5 copies of the newspaper and sent my story to the president of the National Council of Jewish Women. She told me they came out against lynching even before Leo Frank was lynched in Georgia back in 1915. I hadn't known that, or even that my sister was a member. The most surprising thing was how much Ian Cornish loved the commotion. He sat on the edge of my desk and talked to me like we were old friends. It's good to ruffle the feathers on those silly hats. I said it was a shame that so much had been cut out of the story, and he gave me a lecture about how nobody but the writer ever knows what's missing. He said it happens to everyone, even me. It took me a minute to realize that the man was flirting with me. You need thick skin to do this job, which is why the ladies don't last long, especially not young ladies with skin as lovely as yours. And then he asked me out to dinner. I said no, but he didn't give up. He went on a flattery campaign. He liked how I had changed the part in my hair, he said. My red scarf was smart. He complimented something I'd written. Nice turn of phrase. I think I might have said yes to a cup of coffee, except for his breath. Some men in the newsroom slurred and staggered in after drinking their way through lunch. Cornish held his liquor better than most, but I knew better than to go near a drunk, even for coffee. He kept asking me out, and I kept saying no, until the day he showed me an invitation to the big opening night party for the Metropolitan Theater. It was going to be a dress ball, the most extravagant party ever seen in Boston. Serena would have been the natural choice to write it up, but she had disappeared, and I knew why. Tessa Thorndike was expecting a baby. Corner said that he was thinking of turning the whole page over to a Seen and Heard report on the gala. I could send you, but you've never done anything this big before. I'd be sticking my neck out. I thought he was telling me that I was going to cover the party, so I started thanking him, promised I'd do a good job, wouldn't let him down. He stopped me. Just a minute, kiddo. I would have to get the story without tipping anyone off why I was there, so no taking notes. I would have to bone up on who's who and what's what. He said, we can go over it at dinner. I didn't have the assignment. Cornish had me over a barrel. Don't worry, he said. It's just business. But since we have to eat, I know where to get the best steaks in town. That didn't sound like business to me. Buying a girl a steak dinner was an expensive proposition, and a lot of men expected something in return. But I really wanted to do that story. And I wasn't a gullible kid anymore. I knew to keep my guard up. So I said I'd meet him. The address he gave me was a Chinese laundry, which meant we were going to a speakeasy. If Cornish hadn't already been waiting for me, I probably would have snuck off. But he grabbed my arm and walked me through the store and into my first saloon. Glamorous it was not. There was no music or dancing, the tables were bare, and none of the cups matched. I'd never been anywhere so shabby. But even on a Thursday night, it was packed to the rafters. Cornish ordered us tea, which was whiskey and disgusting. Maybe you'd prefer wine, he said, and told the waiter to bring me a glass of grape juice, which tasted pretty much the same as the tea. I didn't drink that either, but he didn't let it go to waste and ordered two steak dinners rare. I want them bleeding, is how he put it, and another round of tea. I tried to talk about the gala. I asked what time I should get there and what to do if I didn't recognize someone. He only wanted to talk about himself and his career. His first big assignment covering the mayor's race in Manchester, murder stories from the crime desk in Worcester, a juicy scandal in Providence. The transcript was just another stop on his way to New York. The big time. By the time they brought dinner, Cornish was too drunk to cut his meat, so I started to put my coat on. Don't give me the fish eye, he said. I only drink because I'm stuck in that damned hen coop. Once I'm out of there, I'll be a goddamn choir boy. One of the waiters came over and told him to pipe down or he'd throw us out. Cornish pretended to lock his mouth with a little key. I said I was leaving, but he said, I thought you wanted to talk about how you're going to make a big name for yourself at that swell party. That set him off about how women didn't belong in the newsroom. Old prunes like Flora and Catherine were okay, but you're too pretty, he said. And if I wanted to write, I should go home and write sonnets about bluebirds or a romantic story for the Saturday Evening Post. But for God's sake, don't do any more poor Negro stories. It makes you look dumb. Colored people don't feel things the same as you and me. It's a scientific fact they have smaller brains than us. Besides, all these campaigns are run by the communists, and that means the goddamn Jews are behind it. These people will destroy the country if we let them. I could hear my mother's voice. They smile in your face, but if you scratch a little, they'll try to cut your throat. That was it. I started for the door. Cornish got himself out of his chair and stumbled after me, but I had to help him through the door and then prop him against a lamppost. He leaned over to kiss me, and if I hadn't caught him, he would have fallen on his face. If you get me a cup of coffee, I'll make a real pass at you. What a jerk. I told him to go to hell. A taxi pulled over and unloaded a bunch of college boys, and I jumped in. It was my first taxi ride, and I'm glad I did it, but oh my God, it was expensive. I didn't eat lunch for a week. The next morning, Cornish was back on the edge of my desk and said, "You'll forgive me if I was a little fresh, won't you, kiddo? I should never mix wine and whiskey." I didn't answer him, and from then on he got nothing but the cold shoulder from me. Finally, he went back to acting like I didn't exist, which was a relief. Never apologize for being smart. I didn't see much of Miss Chevalier. She didn't have a lot to do with the Saturday Club anymore, and neither did I. Gussie was still a gung-ho member, but after Irene got married, I sort of lost interest. So when I ran into Miss Chevalier on the street after work, it was like seeing a rainbow. Except for a little gray in her hair and a few lines on her face, she hadn't changed much in 10 years. She was still wearing the same sensible tie-up shoes, and her smile still made me feel like I'd won a prize. I asked about the library and Miss Green. She asked about my family and how I liked my job. I don't know why, but instead of saying what you're supposed to say, which is, it's fine, I went off about how the men in the office treated me like I was a servant and that I hated writing about how Mrs. Porridge served pink petit fours in honor of Mrs. Pudding or who won the Dahlia competition. I said, I'm glad my name isn't on that damn column. It just spilled out of me. Miss Chevalier said, oh dear. I was still writing Seen and Heard, but with strict orders to stay away from Cambridge and anything controversial. I also had to stick to the top of the social register and talk only to hostesses or chair ladies, which meant that every program was enlightening and every speaker distinguished. There were lots of times I wanted to change distinguished to over the hill, but I didn't want to lose my job. It wasn't perfect, but in a newsroom, at least you're never bored. What with the crackpots on the telephone, the reporters' tantrums, and the excitement when a story comes in late and the whole section has to be changed at the last minute. But why was I kvetching to the woman who was my, what should I call her? My mentor? My guardian angel? I said I was sorry. Never apologize for being smart, Miss Chevalier said. Why don't you come to my house on Sunday afternoon? I'm hosting a few friends, and I promise there won't be any petty fours. I'm sure you'll enjoy the conversation. I went, of course. I was curious to see where she lived, and I wanted to say hello to Miss Green. Even though we had never had much to do with each other, she was the only person I knew who cared as much about Philomena as I did. I was missing Philomena a lot. She sent me a postcard every month, so I knew she was thinking of me, but it wasn't much comfort when I was feeling blue. The Ediths were now living in an old brownstone in the South End, the kind where you go up a flight of stairs to get to the front door, and all the rooms have high ceilings and tall windows. It was on one of those wonderful blocks with a strip of grass and trees in the middle of the street. There was an elegant marble fireplace in the living room, but the paint was peeling on the woodwork, and the rug was a little threadbare. Shabby genteel, if you know what I mean. There were no tea cakes or even tea, just as Miss Chevalier promised. She served sandwiches and coffee, which seemed much more modern to me. I was sorry that Miss Green was under the weather and didn't come downstairs, but when I saw her paintings on the walls, in my mind, I started writing a letter to tell Philomena about how her teacher's purple skies and yellow hills reminded me of the tinted postcards she sent from New Mexico. I could imagine Philomena reading that and smiling. Miss Chevalier introduced me to her friends, and what an impressive bunch. I met the president of the Women's Educational and Industrial Union, the director of the Boston School Lunch Program, a history professor from Wellesley College, and a lady doctor with a thick German accent. The room was buzzing with conversations about politics and books. I didn't hear a single word about dahlias or summering in Manchester. I remember thinking how nice it was that these old ladies had such good friends. Ha! Those old ladies were probably in their 50s. Being 85 gives you perspective. It also gives you arthritis. Maybe you should stitch these pearls of wisdom on a sampler. Do you even know what a sampler is? Not everyone was old. There were a few girls like me in their 20s, and they were interesting, too. A social worker for the city health department, a librarian from East Boston, a nurse, and a law student. When I found out that Rita Metzke, the law student, was going to Portia Law School, I said I knew someone who had graduated from there. Do you know Gussie Frommer? She smiled. Everybody knows Gussie. We traded stories about my outgoing friend, but Rita kept looking at the clock on the mantel and frowning. My brother is supposed to give a talk, and he should have been here by now. I told him I'd kill him if he kept these women waiting. When he did arrive, out of breath and carrying a suitcase, he said the train from Washington was late, apologized like he had nearly missed his own wedding. Miss Chevalier told him to take a minute, have a cup of coffee. He winked at Rita. My sister would tell you I don't deserve it. You couldn't miss the resemblance between Rita and Aaron Metzke. They were both about 4 inches taller than me, with dark brown eyes, thick, almost black hair, and thin, straight noses, except that his was a little bit flattened on the end, like a hawk, but handsome. He was a lawyer for the National Child Labor Committee, and he'd been traveling around the country trying to pass the amendment against child labor. Aaron Metzke wasn't there to convince Miss Chevalier's friends about the need. Those women supported everything they thought would help poor people, and keeping girls out of factories and sweatshops was one of their regular causes. He was there to report about how the campaign was going, but the news wasn't good. He had just gotten back from 2 weeks in the South, where states had been voting the amendment down one after another. They saw it as a plot by Northerners to keep them poor and weak. He said they're still fighting the Civil War down there. But even in the North, farmers, the Catholic Church, and even the anti-prohibition people were all siding with the mill owners. They kept saying that the law was a communist plot to take children away from their parents. Aaron shook his head. When people find out where I come from, they say, if Massachusetts voted this down, what makes you think it's going to happen in Alabama or Mississippi? To tell you the truth, I don't have a good answer for them. The young social worker behind me jumped up and shook her finger at him. I'll give you your answer. Bert Forster, a 14-year-old boy who lost all the fingers on his right hand from working in the Connecticut tobacco fields. Or Selma Trudeau over at the Florence Crittenden home, who had a baby at 15 because some man promised to marry her and take her away from the Lawrence Mills. The German doctor said that child labor could cause great harm later in life, too. Deafness from loud machines, lung diseases from cotton dust, and nervous exhaustion that could lead to insanity and even suicide. They were talking away from the Lawrence Mills. The German doctor said that child labor could cause great harm later in life, too. Deafness from loud machines, lung diseases from cotton dust, and nervous exhaustion that could lead to insanity and even suicide. They were talking about my sisters. Betty was probably 12 when she came to America. Celia was maybe 10. And they went to work right off the boat. They got jobs wherever Papa went, which meant they worked in a candy factory and a shoe factory. When he became a presser, they learned how to use a sewing machine and worked in one sweatshop after another. Levine's was better than most because there was a bathroom and he didn't lock them in all day, but I remember how unbearable it was in the summer. I wondered, did working as a little girl kill whatever strength Celia had been born with? Betty was made of stronger stuff, but she got away from factory work soon as she could, and I knew she'd sooner cut off her arm than let any of her children work like she had. Betty and Levine wouldn't even let Jake sell newspapers after school. Let him play with a ball, Betty said. Let him be a little boy. It was different by the time I was born. Pretty much all the children in my neighborhood went to school at least until they were 13 or 14, and a lot graduated from high school. Some of the bigger boys sold newspapers, and I'm sure lots of little kids worked nights and weekends making paper flowers or sewing piecework at home, but it wasn't as bad as factory work. The discussion around me heated up. Miss Chevalier was standing up, pounding her fist on the palm of her hand. The arguments against this law are outrageous. You hear things like, a mother could be arrested for asking her 17-year-old daughter to wash the dishes. How in God's name is protecting the young anything but just? Aaron didn't seem to be listening. He was staring at Rita, who was sitting next to me. She poked me in the ribs and whispered, "My brother can't keep his eyes off you." I looked again and realized that she was right. He was looking at me. When he saw that I was looking back, he smiled. Then I smiled. How could I not? He was smart. He had a nice way with words. He was Jewish. And he was good looking. Aaron seemed so perfect. I giggled. But then I remembered what rotten luck I'd had with men and went to get myself another cup of coffee. After Aaron finished his speech, everyone rushed up to him with questions and advice. I waited for a while to see if he would come talk to me, but I lost my nerve and left. I was halfway down the block and sorry I hadn't been a little more patient or brave when I heard someone call my name. Aaron was running with his suitcase in one hand, his coat in the other, and a dopey smile on his face. "It's Addie, right? Rita didn't get your last name. I'm Aaron Metzke, her brother." I said, "It's Baum." "What is?" "My name." "Baum," he said. I laughed. He laughed. Then he asked if he could take me to supper, but only if I was hungry, or maybe I was already busy, or was someone waiting for me, a fiancé, or did I think it was too early to eat? Did I know what time it was? He was adorable. But he kept on talking and talking. So I put out my hand and I said, "Nice to meet you." His hand was warm, and he didn't let go of mine. We stood there grinning at each other like we'd hit the jackpot. Finally, I said, "Where do you want to eat?" He asked if I liked Chinese food. I said I'd give it a try. "Did you know there was a time before all Jews loved Chinese food?" It was quite a long walk to the restaurant, but it went by in a flash. I had never had a conversation like that with a man. Not that it was profound or personal. It was just easy. We went from one topic to another. We interrupted each other and we laughed. Aaron used to tell people he fell in love with me at first sight, which sounded ridiculous the first 100 times I heard him say it. When he said, "Here we are," I thought he was joking. Here looked like an empty brick factory. When he led me down a stinky alley, there was one second I wondered if I was doing something stupid. But I knew I wasn't, not with him. He opened a big metal door and I felt like Alice in Wonderland, but with chopsticks. The room was huge. It must have been a metal shop or some kind of factory. The machines were gone, but you could see the wear on the wood floors. It was full of people, mostly Chinese, sitting at long tables on benches, putting food on each other's plates and talking loud, louder than my own family, which is saying something. Aaron said there weren't any menus. You pointed to what was on the plate near you or let the waiter choose. But he'd been there before and ordered some Chinese dumplings, like kreplach, but much better. And two plates piled with chopped vegetables, meat, and rice. I couldn't believe how delicious it all was. Maybe it's something genetic, the Jewish-Chinese food thing. I asked Aaron if he knew what we were eating. "I don't know, but I'm sure it's not cat." "Cat?" He said there was a nasty rumor that the Chinese killed stray dogs and cats for meat. "It can't be true, because I've eaten a lot of Chinese food, and I never wanted to chase mice afterward." Aaron was getting more adorable by the minute, and the way he looked at me made me feel like I was floating. He started walking me back to my boarding house, but I didn't want the evening to end, so I said I knew where to get the best coffee in Boston if he wanted. Of course he wanted, so we went to Philomena's favorite cafe in the North End, which was another long walk. The waiter sat us in a back corner where it was dark and quiet, as if he knew we wanted to be alone. I asked Aaron if he liked his work. He said yes, but also no. They had made a big mistake by writing the law to apply to everyone under the age of 18, when all the state child labor laws were for 15 or 16-year-olds and younger. "But I won't give up yet. My parents think I should leave Washington, move back to Boston, go into my brother's law practice.

They had made a big mistake by writing the law to apply to everyone under the age of 18, when all the state child labor laws were for 15 or 16-year-olds and younger. But I won't give up yet. My parents think I should leave Washington, move back to Boston, go into my brother's law practice. It would be Metzke and Metzke until Rita passes the bar, and then we'll change it to Metzke, Metzke, and Metzke. He smacked himself on the forehead. If Rita were here, she'd tell me to shut up and let you talk. He took my hand and said, "Tell me something." By that time, I was so comfortable with your grandfather that I talked about my sisters. I told him they had been child laborers when they came to America, and that after listening to what the German doctor said about how mental problems could show up years later, I understood Celia in a different way. Aaron touched my cheek. He said the reason he'd gone to work for the Child Labor Committee was his mother, who had worked in a cotton mill as a little girl. There's a famous picture of a barefoot girl standing next to a big loom. Her eyes look old and hollow, the same as my mother's before she died. It was her lungs. The doctor said it was probably from the cotton dust. Aaron was 15 when he lost his mother. I was 16 when Celia died. Oh, Ava. There is so much sadness in this life. It was a Sunday night, and so quiet we could hear our own footsteps down Commonwealth Avenue. I didn't feel cold, but under the streetlights I could see Aaron's breath in the air, and I wondered if he was going to kiss me goodnight. There was no kiss, not then anyway. It turned out we were so late, my landlady had turned off the porch light. That meant the door was locked, and I didn't have a key. None of us did. It was the rule in a respectable house like Mrs. K's. No late nights. She could throw me out for this. I said maybe I can take the trolley to my sister's house in Roxbury. The train stopped running a while ago, said Aaron. But my cousin Ruth has her own place in the Fenway. I'm sure she'll let you stay over. He said it was a good thing we had drunk all that coffee to stay awake, but it also made me need to go to the bathroom. Not that I told him that. We did not take our time on that walk, let me tell you. A girl in a robe opened the door. What the hell's going on, Aaron? It's almost 1 o'clock in the morning. He explained what happened. Tell Addie I've never done this before. Ruth gave me the once-over and pinched Aaron's cheek. It's true. As far as I know, he's a straight shooter. I followed Ruth up to her flat, which smelled like cigarettes and spices. She gave me a nightgown, threw a blanket on the couch, and said goodnight. I thought I'd never fall asleep. I was gone the minute I closed my eyes. I guess falling in love makes you tired. Oh, maybe it was all that walking. Ruth was still sleeping when I got up and tiptoed out of the apartment. The sun was just coming up, but Aaron was there, sitting on the steps with his suitcase. He hadn't shaved, and he was holding a bunch of daffodils he must have stolen from someone's yard. He said, "God, you're beautiful." So I kissed him. Luck, I'm telling you. You know how people say that everything happens for a reason and that fate brings together people who are meant for each other? I don't buy that. Luck, on the other hand, I believe in. And it was pure luck that I met your grandfather. Aaron was living in Washington, and the only reason he happened to be at Miss Chevalier's house that Sunday afternoon was because Rita went into a coffee shop and ran into one of her law professors who was sitting with Miss Chevalier, who was interested to hear about her brother's work, and asked if he would be willing to speak to some friends. It so happened that he was going to be in Boston at the end of March for Passover. Luck. I'm telling you. The night after we met was the first Seder, so he was in Brookline with his family, and I was in Roxbury with mine. For most of the meal, my mother was in the kitchen telling Betty what she was doing wrong. My father had his face in the Haggadah, and Levine was trying to make his son sit still. I was thinking about Aaron and how we were planning to have breakfast before I went to work in the morning, but I must have been

0: yawning a lot because Betty said that if I was so tired, I should sleep there. You can take the trolley to work from here in the morning. I said, no, so fast. She gave me a look like, what's going on? I made up a story about having to be at work earlier than usual and asked Levine if he would drive me home. I was out of there before Betty could ask me anything else. That week we were together as much as we could be. Thank God I didn't live at home, where I'd have to explain where I'd been and where I was going. Aaron told his parents that he had a lot of meetings at the State House, but he thought Rita probably suspected what was going on. We went to cafes and restaurants in out-of-the-way places. We took long walks and talked and kissed. The kissing was very nice. We were compatible that way, if you know what I mean. One night it rained, we went to a movie, we held hands the whole time and sat with our knees touching. I was glad we were in the dark so I could smile without having to explain why. When we walked past Symphony Hall, Aaron told me how his mother used to take him there when he was a boy. She wanted all of her children to love music. I said I wanted to go to a concert one day. I'd never been. I didn't mean it as a hint or anything, but he went inside and bought tickets for the next night. We got there early and watched the chauffeurs open limousine doors for the kinds of people who were always being mentioned in Serena's Out and About column. It was a sea of white hair and black coats, except for one woman wearing a green velvet cloak and waving at someone across the lobby with bright red nails. I grabbed Aaron's arm. Do you see that woman? That's Tessa Thorndike. She's the other reason we met. Aaron asked if I wanted to say hello. I said she wouldn't know me from a hole in the wall. I hope we're not going to sit next to her. He laughed. Don't worry. When it was time to go in, the swells like Tessa went downstairs, and Aaron and I headed to the balcony with the regular people. Students, shop girls, clerks. I even saw some laborers' hands on the banisters as we climbed the stairs. I heard people talking Yiddish, Italian, German, and French. Everyone seemed to be in a good mood. Our seats were in the last row of the highest balcony. Aaron held out his hands like he was handing me Symphony Hall on a platter, told me who the statues were and how many light bulbs were in the chandeliers. A man in a black suit walked out to the podium and stretched his arms wide like one of the black seabirds in Rockport that hold their wings out to dry in the breeze. Aaron whispered, Koussevitzky. The music was different from anything I'd heard on the radio or from the piano at the movies. Some of the slow parts made me feel like crying. But when it got faster and the violinist was sawing away, my heart pounded like I was watching a horse race. I was listening, not just with my ears, but with my hands and my heart, too. I can't describe it. It's like trying to explain what chocolate tastes like. You just have to try it for yourself. When the music ended, I clapped until my hands hurt. Aaron said, I'm glad you like Mozart, too. Taking me to the symphony turned out to be part of his plan to make me a real Boston girl. He said it was too chilly for a Red Sox game, but he took me to Harvard Yard and the Bunker Hill Monument. He even stayed in Boston an extra day for the opening of the Swan Boats at the Public Garden. We were on the very first boat of 1926. I took your mother and aunt to the opening day of the Swan Boats every year when they were girls, just like I took you and your sister when you were little. Aaron got the night train to Washington, and I went back to my room and cried myself to sleep. When I went to work the next morning, Catherine said I looked like death warmed over and sent me home. I knew I wasn't going to feel better in my dark little room, so I went to see Irene. She had married Joe Riley the year before, and they were living in a little apartment in the North End. They had met at work, where he was an electrician. It had taken him months to get her out on a date. She was off Irishman at the time. But he finally got her to agree by getting down on one knee and singing, Let Me Call You Sweetheart, in front of God and everyone. Irene admitted that he had a nice voice, but said, I had to put a stop to it. She was 9 months pregnant at the time, so I knew I'd find her home. I told her about Aaron and started crying about how awful it was that he had to leave. But instead of holding my hand and telling me there, there, she grinned. It's about time you took a shine to a nice fella, and this one sounds grand. I like the sound of his name, too. If I have a boy, maybe I'll call him Aaron. Would you mind? That wasn't what I wanted to hear. I was blubbering. But he's gone. He left me. Irene crossed her arms. Didn't you just tell me he's coming back to see you next month? If you think he was lying, then you're better off without him, and good riddance. That set me off. Aaron was the most honest and decent man I'd ever met, and how could she say such a thing? Irene laughed. All right, then, she said. So let's talk about what I should cook when you bring him over to meet us. I'll try to make something that won't make us all sick. I could send him an invitation. Or maybe a warning would be better. I say so. I read Aaron's first letter 1,000 times. He made a list of everything he missed about me. My hazel eyes, my lovely hands, and my red shoes. He said to send him a list of novels he should read so he wouldn't feel stupid when I talked about books and writers he'd never heard of. As if he was stupid. A college man. A lawyer. We sent each other 2 or 3 letters a week. He wrote about what was going on at work and what it was like to live in Washington. I didn't have anything interesting to say about my job, so I introduced him to my friends. Gussie was making so much money, she bought herself a big house in Brookline and was renting rooms to Simmons girls who needed a cheap, decent place to live. Irene was so bored at home, she spent the whole day talking to her belly. When she ran out of things to say, she read out loud from the newspaper. She said the kid was going to come out of her wearing a Red Sox rosette. I wrote to Aaron about the postcards Philomena sent from New Mexico and Betty's love affair with her electric mixer and how my sister was already planning Jake's bar mitzvah, which wasn't for months. I started checking off days on the calendar until his visit, but then he wrote that the other lawyer in his office had quit, and unless someone else got hired, he might not be in Boston for another month or maybe more. He said he was sorry 3 or 4 times and that he felt terrible. He felt terrible. I was holding my breath until I saw him again, and now I didn't even know when that was going to happen. I started wondering if maybe Aaron wasn't so honest after all. Look how stupid I'd been about Harold and Ernie. What did I really know about him? Who knows, maybe he'd met someone in Washington. I wrote back, very polite, and said thank you for letting me know. I think I made some crack about how I hoped he'd enjoy the cherry blossoms and that I looked forward to his next letter. Well, Aaron got the message, and his next letter was 3 pages long about how much he missed me and how he hated being away from me and how bad he felt about keeping me waiting. He said he'd started working late every night and told his boss that he had to take a few days off to take care of some family business. He ended with a cute little P.S. I was glad that you ordered pancakes when we had breakfast together. Pancakes are the only things I know how to cook, and I will make them for you every day for the rest of your life, if you say so. I don't know how many times I read that P.S. before what he was saying sunk in. My letter back to him had only 3 words. I say so. Maybe a week later, when I got home from work, my landlady was waiting for me at the door. She waved a piece of paper in my face and blamed me for almost giving her a heart attack. In those days, the main reason people sent telegrams was to say that someone had died. I only opened it to see if I should get out smelling salts for you, she said. Some people waste money like it was water. Aaron's telegram said, "Tell Irene I will be there on Friday." The 4 of us had a great time at dinner. Irene cooked a delicious meal. For dessert, she went to the bakery and bought an apple pie. I said it was almost as good as Mrs. Morse's. Oh, no, Irene said. Once she gets started about those pies, there's no stopping her. But I want to hear what Addie has to say about pie, Aaron said. Joe winked at me. He's got it bad. Aaron said, guilty as charged. He had to go back to Washington on Sunday morning, so we really only had one day together. I wanted to go to Rockport, but it would have taken too long, so we got off the train at Nahant and walked on the beach for a couple of hours. We talked about where we might get married and how many children we wanted and decided not to tell our families until Aaron moved to Boston. His plan was to be back by the 4th of July or sooner if they could find someone to replace him. That was the day he gave me the gold locket I always wear. Inside it's engraved, March 29, 1926, the day we met. You know, if one of my daughters had told me she was going to marry a man she'd only known for a week, I would have locked her in her room. But we weren't kids. I was 25 and he was 29. We were completely sure. And obviously we were right. Aaron didn't tell his parents he was in town that weekend. Only Ruth knew. He slept on her couch Friday night, and Saturday night she stayed with a girlfriend so we could be alone. Just the two of us. For the whole night. I'll leave it at that. At least she didn't suffer. I was counting the days until the 4th of July and thinking about the best way to introduce Aaron to my family. When should I tell Betty, and would it be better to have her tell Mama that there would be company for a Friday dinner, or should I just have him come to the house on a Sunday afternoon? He wasn't writing as many letters, but I didn't mind. I knew he was working extra hours so he could leave his job, knowing he'd taken care of everything he could. Things were moving along nicely until the middle of June, when my landlady died in her sleep. At least she didn't suffer. That's what everyone said. In fact, that was all anyone said. Nobody disliked her. Actually, nobody knew anything about her, including boarders who had lived in her house for 10 years. She was a widow who didn't have children. That was it. It was the fastest funeral I've ever been to. The only people there were the boarders and two nephews. There wasn't even a eulogy. After the service, the nephews asked us to meet them in the parlor that afternoon. We all went. There wasn't a cup of coffee or a cookie anywhere, but it turned out that we weren't there for a shiver. It was a business meeting to tell us all that they were selling the building, and we had 10 days to get out. One of the old ladies fainted, and the rest of them looked like they might keel over, too. There weren't a lot of boarding houses left for women in Boston. Rents were high, and what could you find in a week anyway? Some of the women had relatives to turn to, but there were five who seemed to be completely alone in the world. They had probably planned to leave the boarding house the same way as the landlady, feet first. I could hear them crying in their rooms. My next-door neighbor stopped me in the hallway and begged me to help her. She said, I don't have anyone else to ask. I had no idea how to help, but I figured that Miss Chevalier would. And by the time we had to move out, she'd gotten 5 beds at the YWCA on Berkeley Street. I was embarrassed at the way they kept thanking me. I told Miss Chevalier, you're the one who saved the day. I didn't do anything. She said, of course they should thank me. You took pity on them and you knew whom to ask. That's more than half the battle, and you won it for them. It wasn't a hardship for me. Aaron and I were planning to get married in the fall, so I'd only have to put up with my family for a few months, and I can't say I was sorry to be leaving that dark, smelly house. On the day I moved out, I was sitting on the steps waiting for Levine to pick me up with his car. The idea of living under the same roof as my mother made me feel like I was 15 again. In other words, miserable. But then the mailman came and handed me a letter from Aaron. It was like one of those silly coincidences that only happen in novels. I kissed the envelope. I nearly kissed the mailman. I was on top of the world. Until I opened it. Dear Addie, I hope you won't be too upset, but... Aaron was on a train to Minnesota to see if he could help get the amendment passed in St. Paul. Only 4 states had ratified so far, and they badly needed a win. He said it would only be a few weeks, maybe a month. The rest of what he wrote was apologies. Forgive me. I love you. We'll be together soon. I'm sorry. Don't be mad. I wasn't just mad. I was spitting nails mad. Hadn't he said it was a lost cause? Wasn't I more important than a lost cause? Who knew how long he'd really be gone and how long I'd be stuck in Roxbury with my mother breathing down my neck? I wrote him an angry letter and I tore it up. I wrote him a whiny, woe-is-me letter with tear stains all over it, and I tore that up too. In the end, I sent a postcard to the hotel where he was staying. Dear Mr. Metzke, please send mail for Miss A. Baum to Miss Henrietta Cavendish at the Boston Evening Transcript. It wasn't nice, but it could have been worse. Moving into the house in Roxbury felt like I'd gone backward in time. Betty was upstairs with her family, and I was on the first floor with my parents. It seemed as if nothing had changed, even though nothing was the same. The boys had changed the most. All of them were taller, smarter, and louder. My mother called them wild animals, wilde Geiers, and said Betty wasn't strict enough. But Jake, Eddie, Richie, and Carl were just healthy kids, got good grades, and did whatever their mother asked. They were always glad to see Auntie Addie when I visited, especially Eddie. But after I told them how big they were getting and after they told me what they were doing in school, we didn't have much to say to each other. I was like a friendly moon circling around their busy little planet. And even though he lived downstairs, my father was just as distant. I'm not sure he even knew which grandson was which. He never fell in love with any of them the way he had with Lenny, and he didn't see much of them since he was in the house only to eat and sleep. After Papa got laid off from his job, he did exactly what Levine had suggested and spent his days in the synagogue library with Avram and a bunch of old men. We called them Alta Cockers. Today they would be retirees. The rabbi studied with them sometimes, and one day he asked if Papa would be interested in teaching boys to get ready for their bar mitzvahs. The parents would even pay something for his trouble. I think that was my father's dream come true. He went to the barber and asked Betty to help him choose a new suit, because a man who teaches Torah can't go around looking like a peasant. He didn't act much different at home, but he held himself taller. You could almost say he was happy. Mama had changed the least. She cleaned and cooked and complained. She wouldn't touch Betty's washing machine. She said it ruined the clothes and didn't get them as clean as she got them with her washboard. And then she groaned about how doing the laundry was killing her back. She grew cabbages in the backyard, bitter and hard like baseballs. No one would eat them but Mama, who said they were at least fresh, and what did we know? My mother did go out of the house more since they moved to Roxbury. Maybe because there were no neighbors in the same building, or maybe it was because there were fewer cars. At first she did some of the shopping, but the greengrocer kicked her out of his store when she accused him of putting his thumb on the scale. She gave the butcher such a hard time about how much fat he left on the meat that he wouldn't let her in his shop either. Eventually, the only place Mama could go was the fish market, where she was friends with the owner's wife, who was as quiet as a fish herself. She had an unmarried nephew, and the two of them decided he was perfect for me. Mama said he was from a good family and he made a nice living. He's 39 years old and ready to settle down. Betty said he's 200 pounds and not very smart. Leave Addie alone, Ma. With ankles like that, she's not such a catch herself, she said, as if I wasn't in the room. They still didn't know about Aaron. I wasn't worried about introducing him in person. A Jewish man with a good profession from a nice family, what's not to like? But until he was standing next to me, I didn't think I could have said his name out loud without crying like a baby. I have no choice, Addie. At least I still liked my job, which was never boring. Miss Flora announced that she was leaving to be the editor of the women's page of the Cincinnati Inquirer. I was stunned. I always thought she was as Bostonian as the statue of George Washington in the public garden, and just as permanent. If Flora had been a man, I'm sure Cornish would have understood why she'd want to run her own section. But he had said good riddance, and it just proved that women were fickle and didn't belong in the newsroom. The morning after she left, I found him passed out under his desk. When he sobered up, he told Catherine that she'd have to take over Flora's work in addition to her own. Catherine marched into Mort's office and said she would stay on only if she got a promotion and a raise and if I came on as her full-time assistant. Cornish called that uppity and thought she should be fired, but Mort gave her everything she asked for. I hadn't known much about Catherine or Flora. We didn't pal around after hours like the men did. Catherine was a hard worker, but Flora had been the bigger talker. Until she took over, I didn't know how much Catherine had on the ball. She told everyone to call her Miss Walters and to call me Miss Baum. You and I can be familiar with each other, she said, but why should they call us by our Christian names if we can't do the same to them? We're not their maids. She was right, but nobody in the newsroom was ever going to call me Miss Baum. When you start out somewhere as the girl, you never grow up. Catherine, Miss Walters, told me I would still be writing Seen and Heard, but she wanted more about the younger set, especially what they were wearing. She brought in a stack of Vogue magazines, and I learned a whole new language. Organza, peplum, bias cut, pinafore. All that reading made me take a new look at what Catherine was wearing. Maybe I hadn't noticed because she was always in black, but now I realized that she wore whatever was the latest silhouette, one of my new words, and that her drop-waist dresses were perfect for a woman of her height. No one would ever call Catherine Walters a pretty woman. Her face was strangely flat, and one eye was a tiny bit higher than the other. After Flora left, she took off her hat, cut her bangs, and was suddenly striking and stylish, which is actually much better than pretty. Catherine said I could also go back to writing about interesting lecture topics in Seen and Heard, but nothing as upsetting as that piece about the Negroes. She said there was a place for stories like that, but not on the women's pages. She suggested I look into the work of the Women's Educational and Industrial Union and the ladies who sat on the Symphony Board of Trustees. You'll enjoy that. I did, but I also had to write the how-to stories that had been Flora's specialty. How to lose weight, clean the icebox, make homemade hand lotion, set the table for an afternoon of bridge or mahjong, mend stockings so it didn't show. It wasn't hard, but it was a lot to learn about things that didn't interest me at all. Catherine kept everything running smoothly, so Cornish could go on as he did before, coming in late, reading the papers, joking with reporters, and leaving early. Catherine kept her distance from him, but she read him the riot act when she saw me delivering his morning coffee. Miss Baum's new responsibilities are such that she no longer has time to act as your personal servant. Please remember that. He was too surprised or maybe too hungover to come up with a snappy comeback. But if looks could kill... Cornish didn't speak to her at all after that. If there was something he absolutely had to tell her, he dropped a crumpled-up note on her desk or sent a message through me. Tell that blasted beanpole she's got to cut 10 inches today. I must have smiled at beanpole, which set him off making up funny names for Catherine. Miss Maypole, the giraffe, the Boston Colossus. He started announcing them loud enough so everyone in the newsroom could hear. The reporters got a kick out of this until the day he called her the monumental bitch. You could have heard a pin drop. It's not as if those guys didn't use that word and plenty worse. But there were rules about where and when you were supposed to say them. Catherine had been ignoring Cornish's game, but this time she said in the sweetest, most ladylike voice, My goodness, Ian, do you kiss your mother with that mouth? That got a big laugh, and the police reporter, who was as foul-mouthed as the rest of them, said, "Want me to get you a bar of soap to wash it out, Miss Walters?" Work became a minefield for me after that. Catherine said she would let me go if I did any more favors for that man. But the minute she stepped out of the room, Cornish would send me out for a magazine or a bottle of aspirin and threaten to fire me if I didn't do it. To make things even worse, the weather was miserably hot and muggy. The newsroom only had 3 windows facing the street. And when the sun hit them in the afternoon, I bet it was 90 degrees in there. There was 1 fan, no water cooler, and those men didn't shower every day. Aaron's letters became the bright spots in my life. They always started, "My dear Miss Cavendish, I hope this letter finds you and your staff in the best of health." The first one didn't mention my snippy postcard, which was big of him, but he didn't apologize for being so far away either. He wrote about the trip west and his assignment, which was to talk to any state legislator who seemed to be leaning in favor of the amendment. He said he had eaten the best pancakes he'd ever tasted in his St. Paul hotel and was going to bribe the cook to give him the recipe. He always ended his letters, "Sincerely and forever yours, A. Metzke." After a few weeks, his letters got to be less cheerful. It was as hot in St. Paul as it was in Boston. His hotel room was suffocating, most of the food was tasteless, and he felt invisible. Going to Minnesota in the summer had been a big mistake. The state legislature wasn't in session, and the representatives were back at their farms, which were all over the state. Aaron was riding milk trains to talk to possible supporters, but all he got was splinters on his backside from sitting on wooden crates and bites from mosquitoes he claimed were the size of bumblebees. He wired his boss to say that he might as well come back, but he was told to stay, find some stories about local child laborers, and get invited to speak at women's self-improvement societies and church auxiliaries. Aaron said that if you can move a roomful of mothers to tears, you could raise an army for a cause. There were plenty of stories. For 60 years, children had been sent to Minnesota on orphan trains. It was a well-intentioned idea, a way to give abandoned children a better life with wholesome farm families. Being out in the country had to be better than the misery of crowded orphanages, right? Some of those children must have been well taken care of and loved. But it wasn't hard finding kids who were not. Aaron struck up a conversation with a young man at a cafe who said he'd been put on the train from Baltimore when he was 12 and his younger brother Frank was 5. He remembered being lined up on a platform where the women would pick out little children with blue eyes and good teeth, like his brother, and the men chose bigger boys who could go to work right away. He was told to forget about his old family and start over, but he didn't forget his brother and tried running away to find him. He got a good hiding when he was caught. There were plenty of orphan train children still living with families that had taken them in, but it wasn't easy to talk to them.
1: That concludes this installment of The Boston Girl by Anita Diamant, read by Linda Lavin. 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
5: Hello again, this is Jim Potter bringing you another hour of the Radio Museum. And in this hour, Fred Allen and his guest is Boris Karloff, originally broadcast on November 18th, 1945, followed by Inspector Thorne, the Empty Ashtray Murder Case, originally broadcast September 20th, 1951.

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1: The makers of Tenderleaf Tea and Bluebonnet Margarine present the Fred Allen Show. With Fred's guest, Boris Karloff, Portland Hoffa, Minerva Pius as Mrs. Nussbaum, the Tenderleaf Workshop players, the DeMarco sisters, and Al Goodman and his orchestra. And in case you've looked and couldn't find me in Who's Who, my name is Kenny Delmar. On November 15th, ladies and gentlemen, the OPA cut the retail price of grapes 15%. And speaking of grapes, tonight we bring you a guy who's one of the bunch, and here he is, Fred Allen.
0: Thank you. Thank you, and good evening, ladies and gentlemen. And Kenny, what was that introduction you just consummated there? Speaking of grapes, tonight we bring you a guy who's one of the bunch.
2: I'm sorry, Fred.
0: What happened, Kenny?
2: My writer, who thinks up those jokes I use when I introduce you, is sick tonight.
0: Oh, he's sick, is he?
2: I didn't have any joke to bring you on.
0: Well, where did you get that grape joke?
2: Man in a fruit store gave it to me.
0: Man in a fruit store. Look, Kenny, the next time you need a joke, don't go into a fruit store. Go into a butcher shop. Get something with some meat in it if you're going to... You know, those grape jokes and parrot gags are all right on the Jack Benny program. You know, I heard today that the Lone Ranger wants to follow Benny's program on Sunday nights now.
2: The Lone Ranger?
0: Uh-huh. The Lone Ranger figures his horse can live on the corn it can pick up after Benny's program. Did you, perchance, did your luck run out, and did you hear Mr. B's effort tonight, did you, by any chance? Oh, brother, with a small B.
2: Well, was Joe Lewis on with Jack again this week?
0: Yes, Kenny. With those jokes Benny gave Joe, it was the first time Joe Lewis has ever put anyone to sleep without hitting him. He did it two Sundays in a row. I think Lewis was in here earlier in the evening from... I think, though, Kenny, that... Well, Portland, gee whiz. You know, it's too bad you missed Kenny's grape joke, Portland. You're late.
3: Oh, I was home helping Mama fix our Thanksgiving turkey.
0: Oh, you were? Really? Mm-hmm. There are plenty of turkeys this year. Even the turkeys can have turkey for dinner this year.
3: It's funny. Last year, we had two Thanksgivings and no turkeys.
0: That's true. And this year, there are plenty of turkeys and no cranberries.
3: Well, Mama's making her own cranberries.
0: Oh, is she really? How?
3: You know those little white cocktail onions?
0: Yeah.
3: Mama paints them with Mercurochrome.
0: Paints them? Cocktail onions with Mercurochrome. How do these cranberries work out?
3: Well, fine. The only thing is...
0: Uh-huh.
3: When the turkey gets near the cranberry sauce, the turkey starts crying.
0: Oh, turkey starts crying. That weakens the gravy, I imagine. Well, tell me, did your mother get a big turkey for Thanksgiving?
3: It weighs 25 pounds. Mama's trying to make it small enough to fit in the oven.
0: Oh, your mother should have read Mayor LaGuardia's instructions on how to get big turkeys into little ovens. You know, the mayor says all you have to do is take out the turkey spine, bend the legs up under the sacroiliac, fold both wings over the Bombay door, butter the sides of the oven, and slip the turkey in.
3: Mama read the mayor's instructions.
0: And she didn't like them?
3: Mama said it would be easier to get the mayor into the oven.
0: Not with his hat on, it wouldn't. And speaking of turkeys reminds me, Portland, it's time we took a gander at our friends in Allen's Alley.
3: Oh, what is your question tonight?
0: Well, the Clothing Manufacturers Association recently announced that due to the acute shortage of materials, it will be impossible to produce enough suits to supply men this coming year. And so our question tonight is this impending clothing shortage going to affect you?
3: Shall we go?
0: As the two Morse code operators said after they had made some dots, let's make a dash. Say, it's mighty quiet down here in Allen's Alley tonight, Portland. I wonder what the senator is up to. Let's see.
4: Somebody, I say, somebody knocks.
0: Yes, I know.
4: Claghorn's the name. Senator Claghorn, that is.
0: Everyone.
4: I come from Dixie. I'm loyal to the South.
0: You keep telling me this.
4: I never go to a movie unless Ann Southern is in it.
0: Well, look,
4: on the radio, I never listen to Mr. and Mrs. North.
0: Now, Senator.
4: Speak up, son. Out with it.
0: Well, I'm trying to say...
4: You don't say nothing. You just stand there gawking. Gawking, that
0: well,
4: is.
0: I'm doing the best I can. I don't see a chance to get in here. Now, look, Senator, can I cut in just for a second? How does Washington feel about this clothing shortage?
4: Congress, I say, Congress was in an uproar, son.
0: Really?
4: Somebody, get this now.
0: Yeah?
4: Somebody was crossing Senator Bridges.
0: You mean...
4: Crossing bridges, that's a joke, son.
0: I know it.
4: Laugh right up, don't hold it in.
0: Well, I don't get...
4: Yeah, tell the truth, son, I'm too fast for you.
0: Well, look, Senator, has this clothing shortage affected you personally?
4: It's terrible. I've been wearing the same suit since I was elected 5 years ago.
0: One suit for 5 years? Isn't it worn out?
4: My suit's so worn out, it might cost me my job.
0: Your job? How do you mean, Senator?
4: If my trousers get any thinner...
0: Yes?
4: I'm liable to lose my seat in the Senate. So long. So long, that is.
0: So long, Senator. I'll make a note of it. Well, Congress may soon see the end of the Senator from indications. I wonder if old Titus Moody is here.
5: Howdy, Bub.
0: Ah, Mr. Moody. Say, you look a little beaten tonight.
5: Yeah, my temper's about to slip its moorings, Bub.
0: Temper going out to sea. Has something go wrong on the farm?
5: Had a dust storm. Dust kept blowing for 5 days.
0: 5 days, eh?
5: My chickens must have swallowed a bushel of dust.
0: A bushel of dust? Well, what happened?
5: My hens are all laying powdered eggs.
0: I see.
5: Dirty powdered eggs.
0: Well, naturally, with the dust in the...
5: Yeah, the eggs has got pebbles for yolks.
0: Well, now... tell me, Mr. Moody, has the shortage of men's clothing bothered you?
5: Oh, things got so bad, I had to take the old suit off my scarecrow.
0: Say, that's good.
5: Not so good, Bub.
0: Well, why?
5: My wife left home.
0: Because you're dressed in that scarecrow's outfit?
5: Yeah, as long as I'm wearing this suit...
0: Yes?
5: The old crow won't come near me. So long, Bub.
0: So long. Well, if Mr. Moody ever wants a drink, he'll probably have to stop at a crowbar. Well, I... That's the last joke I'll ever buy from a nusher. Well, let's move on. I'm through the halls writing all week long when it comes to this. Well, let's move along to this next door.
6: No?
0: Ah, Mrs. Nussbaum.
6: You were expecting maybe Lena Turner?
0: Tell me, Mrs. Nussbaum, has the men's clothing shortage upset your household?
6: My husband, Pierre, is frantic.
0: Frantic?
6: There is such a word?
0: Yes, frantic. frantic is a word.
6: I thought maybe I was making it up.
0: Oh, no. No,
6: no. No, when I'm least expecting it sometimes, I'm coning an expression. Oh,
0: I can imagine. Well, tell me, has your husband tried to buy any new clothes recently?
6: He is going to Horowitz's Herringbone Heaven.
0: Horowitz's Herringbone Heaven, and?
6: Horowitz is having only one herringbone left, which Horowitz personally is wearing.
0: Well, naturally. What did Pierre do?
6: First, he is wearing his Mickey Mouse sweatshirt with Boy Scout pants.
0: Oh, that's some combination. Mickey Mouse sweatshirt and Boy Scout pants. Pierre must have looked snappy.
6: He is looking snappy until the Boy Scout is taking back the pants.
0: Oh, I see. You had to make Pierre another pair in a hurry, huh?
6: It is an emergency.
0: Good.
6: I'm using the Sunday newspaper, the comic section.
0: Oh, you made Pierre a pair of pants out of the funny papers?
6: Yes. Down the left leg is Little Orphan Annie.
0: Yeah?
6: The right leg is Teddy and the Pirate.
0: And in the back?
6: Is Dick Tracy.
0: Ah, Dick Tracy.
6: If you think Itchy was in a spot before...
0: Yeah?
6: You should see him now.
0: Well, here we are at the last house in Allen's Alley. I'll see what's going on in here.
7: Oh, it's you again.
0: Well, only one McGee tonight. Where's your partner?
7: He's singing at a smoker.
0: Oh, really?
7: The faithful followers of Carmen Lombardo.
0: Those two guys meeting again this year, are they? Well, tonight, I was going to ask you fellas about the men's clothing shortage.
7: I got a song about men's clothes.
0: Oh, great.
7: Here's a copy. You can sing it with me.
0: Oh, I can sing with you? Okay, let's go.
7: Hit it, Sam.
8: Oh, my shiny old shabby blue suit, full of holes, but I don't give a hoot.

0: with two pairs of pants.
1: Thank you. Thank you. After the headache harmony of McGee and Allen, we offer some musical aspirin, five tiny tablets, the DeMarco sisters. Accompanied by Maestro Al Goodman and his family philharmonic, the DeMarco sing Hop, Skip, and Jump, girls.

0: And now Kenny Delmar with a message from the world.
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0: Maestro Al Goodman has just completed another of his miniature concertos. Yclept, I'm going to love that guy like he's never been loved before. Mr. Goodman plays just enough each week to stay in the Musicians Union. He takes all his old weights and makes up little pauses for station identification. Say, Portland.
1: Yes?
0: Would you mind taking over for the rest of the program? I'm all in. I've got to lie down for a little while.
1: Lie down?
0: I haven't slept a wink all week. I am as tired as a violin player's middle finger after 16 bars of pizzicato. You know, I had to get out of my apartment this week.
1: Well, haven't you tried to find a new apartment?
0: Oh, tried. Portland, what I have been through. Yesterday, Kenny Delmar gave me the address of a rental agency over on 6th Avenue. Well, sir, I started out early in the morning. Ah, this must be the agency. Uh-huh. There's the sign on the door. Hotchkiss, Hotchkiss, and Badoo. Rentals, Notary Public, insurance, chicken dinners to take out, and New York representatives of Boris Aboraminovich. Open all night, walk in. Well, at least I'll come out of here with something.
2: Yes?
0: Mr. Hotchkiss, my name is Alan.
2: I'm a busy man. Don't bother me. What do you want?
0: Well,
2: don't tell me. I'll get involved. I'm a busy man.
0: Well, I'd like to get an apartment.
2: An apartment? I'm living under this desk here myself. Go find your own desk. Beat it, I'm a busy man.
0: Well, now, wait a minute. You're a rental agent. You've got to find me a place to live.
2: Well, something came in last night.
0: A room? Where?
2: In the Statue of Liberty. They found a cavity in one of her teeth. It was a molar. Two people can live in it.
0: I'll take it.
2: Too late. The cavity was filled this morning.
0: Now, look. Now, look, Mr. Hotchkiss. You're looking at a desperate man. A desperate man, that is. I'll take anything, a hook in someone's closet,
2: but
0: if
2: say,
0: I can...
2: Say, wait, there's a guy came in a minute ago. He wants to rent his house. Hey, Bud, I got a prospect for you. Alan, meet Boris Karloff.
0: Boris Karloff.
3: Thank you. I beg your pardon. Have we met before?
0: Mr. Karloff, don't you remember me? Take a good look at my face.
3: You look like something that fell out of a closet in my last picture.
0: Mr. Karloff, I'm Fred Allen. I met you in Hollywood.
3: Oh, yes, yes, yes. You were out there making a horror picture.
0: Well, I didn't go out to Hollywood to make a horror picture. My picture just happened to turn out that way. And I may say in rebuttal, Mr. Karloff, seeing you in person is sort of a letdown.
3: How do you mean, Fred?
0: Well, you look human. Now, I expected to see a man who was part monster with a long, ratty tail.
3: Suit serves to cover it nicely, doesn't it?
0: Yes, I notice your tailor left enough room in back there in case you get happy and start wagging. But tell me, Boris, what brings you to New York? Are you going into that show, Follow the Ghouls? Or I Remember Mummy?
3: No, Fred. I'm just here sightseeing.
0: Oh, sightseeing, huh? Mm-hmm. Sightseeing to you, I guess mornings you just lift up a manhole cover and take a long stroll through a sewer, meeting old acquaintances. Afternoons you browse around the morgue. And nights I imagine you whoop it up around some cemetery.
3: Why, Fred, how you do go on.
0: Well, how do you spend your day?
3: Mornings, I scamper through Central Park, uphill and down Dale with my butterfly net.
0: Oh, really?
3: Afternoons, I go to Macy's toy department and spend an hour or two perched on Santa Claus' knee.
0: You do?
3: Nights, I run around shrapnel, blowing through straws that are left in soda glasses.
0: And then?
3: Dog tired, lark happy, and smelling of phosphate, I'm home safely tucked in bed by 8 o'clock.
0: Well, that makes a full day, smelling of phosphate, Boris. But let's get down to business. I have no place to sleep these nights. The rental agent says...
3: Yes, yes, yes. I'm going back to Hollywood, and I'd like to rent my house.
0: Rent your house. Good. When can I see it?
3: Why don't you drop in tonight?
0: What's the address?
3: 237 92nd Street.
0: Gad. The house on 92nd Street. Well, Portland, that night I started for Boris Karloff's house. It was pitch dark. The wind was blowing. A storm was coming up. I finally found it, the house on 92nd Street. It was a creepy-looking joint. I walked up the rickety steps. I rang the doorbell. The door opened slowly. I heard an old woman say,
4: "Come in!"
0: Mr. Karloff is expecting me.
4: I'll tell him you're here.
0: She sounds like the wife of the smiling Irishman. Gosh, it's gloomy in here. What's this? Gad, a human head rolling down the hall.
5: What's up, chum?
0: Who's that? Who's talking?
5: It's me down here, the head.
0: Who are you, head?
5: I used to be Karloff's girlfriend.
0: What became of your body?
5: I had a corn on one foot. Yes? Karloff told me he was chiropodist.
0: Yes?
5: He started cutting off my corn. Well, I fell asleep. I could feel Karloff cutting.
0: Yes?
5: When I woke up, my corn was gone, Karloff was gone, I was gone.
0: You were gone?
5: All but my head.
0: Gad, Karloff must be mad.
5: Karloff's mad? How do you think I feel?
0: I can imagine.
5: Well, I gotta go, chum. Stop me rolling, will you?
0: In what direction?
5: Which way is... can you top this?
0: Oh, you're going to see the repeat show, are you? Well, I'll give you a head start. Here we go.
5: Thanks, John.
0: Okay, head. Gad, this place is spooky. I'm getting out of here. Where does this door go? A closet. Wow, it's dark and musty.
6: Hello, Fred.
0: Yip! Oh, it's you, Boris Karloff. What are you doing in this closet?
6: I was just hanging up an old suit.
0: Boris, I think you left a man in the suit.
6: I never hang a suit up empty, with wrinkles.
0: Now, look, Boris.
6: Follow me, Fred. I'll show you the house.
0: No, never mind, never mind. I can get a room at the Z.
6: The Z?
0: The Z is a little place in back of the Y. Well, I'll be getting...
6: Here, come, Fred. It's dark. Take my hand.
0: Gad, your hand is clammy, Boris. It feels like five eels with hangnails.
6: This way, Fred, and I'll show you the house. Now, this room here is the parlor.
7: Hello, Karloff.
6: Hello, Frankie. Fred, meet Frankenstein.
0: Frankenstein?
7: Go away. Leave me alone.
6: You must excuse Dr. Frankenstein, Fred. He's frustrated.
0: Frustrated?
6: He hasn't made any new monsters in 3 years.
0: Why?
6: The war, you know. He can't get parts.
0: No wonder Frankenstein's upset. No parts... and under the name of Frankenstein losing that election in Detroit? Well, let's get along, Boris.
6: Now, down this hall...
0: Say, what's this door?
6: Don't go near that door.
0: But I...
6: It only leads to the basement.
0: Well, let's
6: now
0: take...
6: I warn you, Alan, don't ever look in there. Pardon me. There's someone at the front door.
0: He's gone. Karloff must be hiding something in that basement. I'll open this door. Gad, the basement is filled with machinery. Two scientists working there. They're talking.
8: How can you keep a dead fish from smelling?
2: Cut off its nose.
8: What has four wheels and flies?
2: A garbage wagon.
8: 10 men under an umbrella. Nobody got wet.
2: It wasn't raining.
8: That's enough, Professor. Start the dehydrator.
0: Jeepers, here comes Karloff.
6: Sorry I kept you waiting, Fred.
0: Oh, that's all right, Boris. Who was at the front door?
6: Man from the medical school.

0: Under an umbrella, nobody got wet.
1: It wasn't raining.
0: That's enough, Professor. Start the dehydrator.
2: Jeepers, here comes Karloff.
3: Sorry I kept you waiting, Fred.
2: Oh, that's all right, Boris. Who was at the front door?
3: Man from the medical school.
2: Really?
3: Wants to know if I got any new bodies for him today.
2: Oh.
3: I told him to wait.
2: Well, Boris, I've got to be getting along, old boy.
3: Excuse me, that's the phone. I'll be right back.
2: He's gone again. I've got to see what's going on in that basement. I'll open the door.
0: Why do you always flirt with waitresses?
1: I'm playing for big stakes.
0: In 6 months, my wife made me a pauper.
1: Was it a boy or a girl?
0: Why does a fireman wear red suspenders?
1: To hold up his pants.
0: Okay, Professor, start the compressor.
2: Gosh, if I didn't know that Abbott and Costello were in Hollywood, I'd swear... Uh-uh, here comes Karloff.
3: Alan, did I see you near that basement door?
2: Basement? Why, no, Boris. Who was on the phone?
3: Dracula. He's been drinking.
2: Dracula's off on a bat again, hey?
3: Come, Fred, I'll show you the rumpus room. Darn it, the front door and the phone. Don't go away.
2: The basement. I've got to find out what those scientists are doing down there.
0: What kind of a hen lays the longest?
1: A dead hen.
0: Do you know Lincoln's Gettysburg Address?
1: I didn't even know he moved.
0: Waiter, there's a fly in my soup.
1: How much can a little fly drink?
0: Professor, set the neutron gauge.
2: Neutron gauge. I think I understand.
3: Oh, you do you?
2: Karloff!
3: Alan, I saw you open the door to my basement.
2: But I only...
3: I warned you. I told you the man who looked in there would never live to tell what he saw.
2: Karloff! Put down that knife.
3: Alan, your time has come.
2: You're insane, Karloff. Stated gag. It will be the most powerful bad gag the world has ever known. That gag will be...
3: No.
2: The atomic joke. If that joke is ever spoken into a microphone, Karloff, it will blow up all of radio.
3: Yes, my atomic joke will destroy radio and benefit humanity.
2: You are crazy, Karloff. Your atomic joke will never succeed.
3: The atom can destroy everything.
2: Everything but radio. If radio can survive 15 years of Jack Benny, nothing can ever hurt it. And now, Kenny, was just a thought about thinking.
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0: drank with many of the most celebrated ones in the annals of... An investigator is smart enough to claim he is dumb and modest enough to believe it. Tonight, Inspector Thorne turns to the Empty Ashtray Murder Case. The scene opens in the library of a lavish estate. Hortense Tremont, a fabulously wealthy spinster, is looking through the contents of her wall safe. Then, as the door opens behind her, she turns, and we hear her say the words that foreshadow violence and murder.
1: Oh, it's you. What do you want now?
2: Well?
1: Answer me. Why are you looking at me so strangely? Stop! You! Oh, you're joking me!

0: And now we see the spectacular young Inspector Thorne of Homicide taking charge. With his right-hand man, Sergeant Muggan, at his side, Inspector Thorne stands in the doorway of the Tremont estate and questions Hortense Tremont's brother, Barrett.
1: Do I understand you to say that this estate belonged to your sister, Hortense, Mr. Tremont, but she did not live here?
2: That's right, Inspector Thorne. My poor sister preferred to live at a suite in a hotel.
1: And she gave this house to you?
2: Not gave. Allowed us to live in it.
1: Us, Mr. Tremont?
2: My daughter, Jennifer, and her husband, Ted Reynolds, lives here with me. Jennifer's resting, Inspector Thorne. This tragedy has upset her deeply.
1: Yes, well, I'd like to see the body. I know this is very difficult, Mr. Tremont, but if you'd be so kind as to show Sergeant Muggan and me to the scene of the crime...
2: Of course. If you'll come outside with me.
1: Outside?
2: Why, yes. I thought I told you that when I called. But I was so upset. You see, I went out for a stroll before dinner, and right outside the gate, I saw Hortense lying under the hedge.
1: You went down this path, the one we're using now?
2: Yes. This is the back entrance, the one Hortense always came through. And right there, to the left of the gate. That's where she is, Inspector Thorne.
1: Well, thank you. You may go back to the house now, Mr. Tremont. Tell the others I want to speak to them, please.
2: All right, Inspector Thorne.
3: There she is over there, Chief.
1: Yes, Sergeant Muggan, crumpled up under the hedge.
3: Laying on her face that way, she doesn't look any 60 years old.
1: She's very short, isn't she?
3: Yeah, strangled, all right. Just like her brother Barrett said.
1: There's something strange here, Muggan. Can you lift her up just a bit?
3: She's a lot heavier than you'd imagine.
1: All right, Muggan.
3: Well, what do you think, Chief?
1: I think there's a very good chance she wasn't murdered on this spot at all.
3: How's that?
1: Did you notice the front of her coat, all full of twigs and leaves?
3: Sure, but it's what you'd expect out here under the hedges.
1: That's right, Muggan. That is what you'd expect. And even if she is lying face down, wouldn't you expect to find some twigs on the back of her coat, too?
3: I see what you mean. It's clean as a whistle.
1: Even if she only struggled slightly. And there was a struggle. Look at her hair and the marks on her face. She should have gotten some twigs or leaves on the back of her coat. Look at all the overhanging branches here.
3: So you think she was killed someplace else, then brought out here?
1: I think there's a good possibility of that, Muggan.
3: Say, here's a pocketbook, Chief.
1: Let me see that. Maybe there's some clues.
3: Find anything, Chief?
1: Perhaps, Muggan, yes. Here's a list which seems to be the contents of a safe, and a combination of a safe also. Stay here with the body, Muggan, until the boys arrive. I'm going back to the house to speak to Barrett Tremont once more. Mr. Tremont, you say you and your sister Hortense were on good terms?
2: That's right.
1: And yet she didn't live in the same house with you.
2: Inspector Thorne, let me explain about my sister.
1: Well, what is there to explain?
2: Hortense was 60, a spinster, and very wealthy.
1: I know all that.
2: She was an odd woman, extremely nervous, a chain smoker, Inspector Thorne.
1: I suppose you're trying to say she was an irritable, unsocial person.
2: She liked living alone, and this estate was much too big for one person. That's why she allowed me and my children to use it while she stayed at a hotel.
1: Well, Mr. Tremont, if your sister was so unsociable, why did she come to visit you today?
2: It wasn't exactly a visit, Inspector Thorne. You might call it more of a tour of inspection.
1: Oh, and what was she inspecting?
2: Today it was the wall safe in the library. She kept a number of her valuables there.
1: Mostly jewelry?
2: I'm afraid I wouldn't know what was in that safe. My sister wasn't one to confide in people.
1: No, but you're her brother. You got along well, you say?
2: As well as anyone could get along with Hortense. I bore her no ill will, Inspector Thorne. I understood her.
1: Your sister was a very wealthy woman, Mr. Tremont. Where did she make her money?
2: She inherited it from our father.
1: And you? Didn't you inherit any?
2: We inherited equal amounts. But I'm not as careful of my money as my sister was, Inspector Thorne. My share of the inheritance vanished long ago.
1: All of it?
2: I'm afraid so.
1: Well, then how do you keep up this big estate? Do your daughter or her husband have money?
2: Not that kind of money. My son-in-law, Ted's a stockbroker, but... not one of the really successful ones.
1: Well, in that case, Mr. Tremont, who paid the bills?
2: My sister, Hortense. After all, we are her only relatives.
1: Well, then you now inherit all her money.
2: My daughter, Jennifer, and I share it equally.
1: Mr. Tremont, just what time did your sister Hortense arrive for her tour of inspection?
2: It was around 4 o'clock.
1: And she visited with all of you for a while?
2: No. I'm the only one who spoke to her. She came in one of her bad moods, said she wanted to check her wall safe in the library and didn't want to be disturbed.
1: And then...
2: it was almost exactly an hour later that she left. I looked at the clock when she slammed the door.
1: Did you speak to her as she was leaving?
2: No. No, I was in my room, reading. I heard her slam the door, and I looked out. My room faces the back of the house, and so I saw her walking away down the path.
1: You're sure of that, Mr. Tremont?
2: Of course.
1: And when did you find her body?
2: About 15 minutes later. I decided to go out for a walk before changing for dinner. I called you right after I found her, Inspector Thorne.
1: Mm-hmm. Yes, that'd make the time element about right. Your call came into headquarters at 5:22.
2: Naturally. Every word I have told you is the absolute truth.
1: I hope so, for your sake, Mr. Tremont.
4: What was that?
2: Oh, it came from the kitchen. Out this way.
5: Help! Oh, somebody please help me.
2: Wendy? Wendy, what happened?
5: Oh, I was trying to reach the tea canister up there, and I guess I'm too short. Everything fell on me. Oh, I think I hurt my ankle.
1: Let me see. Does that hurt?
5: Well, a little.
1: No bones broken, I'd say.
5: Feels better already. Oh, I guess I was more scared than anything. All those canisters and dishes falling on me. Would one of you reach down the tea canister, please?
2: I'm afraid I'm too short, Wendy.
1: Here it is. Wendy?
5: That's right. Wendy Stevens.
2: Oh, excuse me, Wendy. This is Inspector Thorne of Homicide. Wendy's a friend of my daughter's, Inspector.
5: I'm making this tea for Jennifer. The poor dear is so upset, I thought some tea might help.
1: Just when did you arrive, Wendy?
5: I don't understand what you mean.
2: Wendy's been here all afternoon. I forgot to mention it before we've been so upset, Inspector Thorne.
1: Oh, then you were here when Hortense Tremont arrived and when she left.
5: Oh, yes, I saw her leave from the living room window. I was in there playing records and I heard the door slam. I looked out and there she went, storming off as usual.
1: You knew Hortense Tremont?
5: I used to work for her, Inspector Thorne.
1: Oh.
5: That's how I met Jennifer. And Jennifer and I have remained friends even after I left her aunt's employ.
1: Well, just what sort of work did you do for the murdered woman, Wendy?
5: I was her social secretary. Handled all her mail. Took care of all sorts of odds and ends.
1: Well, how long is it since you left the job, Wendy?
5: 6 weeks. I know it isn't nice to speak ill of the dead, Inspector Thorne. But she wasn't a very pleasant person to work for.
1: Oh, what happened between you two?
5: She was always complaining. Blaming me for things I couldn't possibly have done. I took it for 3 months and then I left.
2: My sister was a difficult woman, Inspector Thorne, as I told you.
1: Where are you working now, Wendy?
5: Nowhere yet. I want to be sure my next job's a good one.
3: Inspector Thorne, I left the homicide boys with the body.
1: Good, Sergeant Muggan.
5: Oh, I'd better make that tea for Jennifer. She and Ted will begin to wonder what happened to me.
1: Is Ted Reynolds upstairs with his wife?
5: Yes. She's very upset, Inspector Thorne.
1: When you bring the tea upstairs, would you tell Ted Reynolds I'd like to see him in the library?
5: Yes, Inspector.
1: Mr. Tremont, would you direct us to the library, please? I think Sergeant Muggan and I had better examine it.
2: It's this way, Inspector Thorne. Down this hall and right round that corner.
1: Thank you, Mr. Tremont. Sergeant Muggan and I will be able to locate it, I'm sure. You'll realize, of course, you're not to leave the grounds.
2: I understand. And I'm most happy to cooperate.
3: They're always so happy to cooperate, they say.
1: This must be the library. Try the door, Muggan.
3: This is it, Chief. Plenty of books around.
1: Yes, and a wall safe behind this picture.
3: Say, that list you found in the murdered woman's pocketbook. Do you think it's the combination to this safe?
1: We'll know in a minute, Muggan. 54, right. 21, left. 17... That does it.
3: Brother, look at all that jewelry.
1: Here's the list, Muggan. See if everything's still in the safe.
3: Okay, Chief.
1: You know, this is a very clean room. Doesn't look as if anyone was here lately at all. No cigarette butts or even ashes in the ashtrays. The carpet's smooth as can be.
3: Inspector Thorne.
1: Yes, what is it, Muggan?
3: This list doesn't check. There's a pin, two pairs of earrings, and a necklace on the list that aren't anywhere in the safe.
1: Hmm. Had the boys make a thorough search of the house, Muggan.
3: I'll tell them right now.
1: Wait a minute, Muggan. I think I found something.
3: You mean that spot on the carpet, the burn spot?
1: Right at the burn spot, I found these. Hidden in the nap of the carpet.
3: Little pieces of cigarette tobacco.
1: Fresh tobacco, Muggan. Someone vacuumed this carpet very recently, but missed up on these few small pieces of cigarette tobacco.
3: And you think someone's trying to hide evidence?
1: I think the murder was committed right on this spot, Muggan.
3: Here?
1: Yes. I think it was committed a few minutes after Hortense Tremont entered this house.
3: Yeah, but she stayed here an hour.
1: That's not what the evidence says. Hortense Tremont's brother, Barrett, told me that she was a chain smoker.
3: And the ashtrays are empty. She couldn't have been here an hour.
1: It's more likely she was here a few minutes smoking her first cigarette when the murderer came in.
3: That's the cigarette that made the burn. She dropped it when she was fighting with him or her.
1: That's right, Muggan. And then her murderer carefully removed the cigarette and the scuff marks from the carpet to make us think Hortense Tremont was killed outside.
3: I'll get it, Chief.
2: Yeah, are you Inspector Thorne? I'm Ted Reynolds.
3: I'm Sergeant Muggett. There's Inspector Thorne right there.
1: Come in, please, Mr. Reynolds.
3: I'll go put the boys on that job, Chief.
1: Thank you, Sergeant Muggan.
4: Wendy Stevens said you wanted to see me.
1: Yes, Mr. Reynolds, I understand your wife, Jennifer, inherits half of her aunt's fortune.
4: That's right, Inspector Thorne. But if you're trying to suggest that Jennifer would ever harm her aunt or anyone, you couldn't be more mistaken.
1: I haven't suggested anything, Mr. Reynolds.
4: Well, it was pretty obvious what you were getting at.
1: You also share in your wife's good fortune, of course.
4: That's right. But believe me, even if I wasn't too crazy about Jennifer's Aunt Hortense, still the idea of her being murdered, that's pretty hard to take.
1: You have my sympathy, Mr. Reynolds. I understand you're a stockbroker.
4: That's right, Inspector Thorne. And I make enough to support my wife and myself. I don't have to kill for money.
1: Enough to support an estate like this?
4: No, but we don't have to live on an estate. We were just doing it as a favor to Jennifer's father. Barrett Tremont wouldn't be happy living any other way.
1: Oh, then this was all his idea.
4: Yes, he didn't mind living off his sister Hortense, much as he hated her.
1: Hated her?
4: Well, I thought you talked to him. Didn't he?
1: Didn't he what?
4: Nothing, Inspector Thorne.
1: You'd better tell me what you had in mind, Mr. Reynolds. I'm no genius, but sooner or later, I get the facts.
4: Well, it's nothing very important, really. Just that Barrett Tremont always claimed that his sister Hortense cheated him out of his share of their father's estate.
1: I see. Mr. Reynolds, were you with your wife when your Aunt Hortense left the house this afternoon?
4: Well, not exactly. I'd been with her most of the afternoon, but after Aunt Hortense got here, Jennifer had to go into the kitchen and start preparing dinner.
1: Where was the cook?
4: We have no servants, Inspector Thorne. We can't afford it. Just some part-time help.
1: Oh, and your wife does all the cooking?
4: Yes. Well, after she went into the kitchen, I went down to the game room in the basement. Practiced some billiard shots.
1: And when Hortense Tremont left this house, where were you then?
4: I'd just come up to the dining room. I wanted a drink.
1: Mm-hmm. Did you see anyone else at that time? Your father-in-law, your aunt's ex-social secretary, Wendy Stevens?
4: No, I just finished my drink and went back to the game room. And that's my story, Inspector Thorne.
1: Will you come with me to the dining room, Mr. Reynolds?
4: Sure. But may I ask why?
1: I'd just like to check a few points in your story.
4: Right down here, Inspector Thorne. What points?
1: And you'll see when we're in the dining room.
4: Well, here we are, Inspector Thorne. Check away.
1: First, I want to find out if you can see the back path from this dining room window.
4: Well, can you?
1: Oh. Yes, you were accurate on that point, Mr. Reynolds. Now, I'd just like to see the decanter from which you took a drink.
4: There it is on the sideboard.
1: This one?
4: Yes.
1: Well, that's very interesting. You say you took a drink from this?
4: Why, what's wrong?
1: Simply this, Ted Reynolds. This decanter is completely full.
4: Well, but it can't be, unless someone filled it or... Oh, I know what must have happened, Inspector Thorne. Someone moved the decanters around. Put a full one out there and put the other one away.
1: Why would anyone do that?
4: Well, I don't know. To frame me, maybe.
3: Inspector Thorne, can I see you a minute?
1: Yeah, I'll be right with you, Sergeant Muggan. I'll speak to you again later, Reynolds.
4: It's all a mistake. You'll see.
1: Come down this way, Muggan. Now, what is it you wanted to tell me?
3: We found the jewelry, Chief. The pieces that were missing from the murdered woman's safe.
1: Where were they, Muggan?
3: Hidden away among the belongings of her niece, Jennifer Reynolds.

Inspector Thorne in the empty ashtray murder case will return in just a moment. But first, it's the Silver Jubilee on NBC. I'd like to take a moment to give you a brief advance schedule of the great shows that you'll soon be hearing on NBC during this fall season. First, on September 30th, the big news is about the big show. 90 minutes of the greatest acts in show business returns to NBC with your unpredictable hostess, Miss Tallulah Bankhead. The first broadcast of the big show will feature such stars as Fred Allen, Sir Laurence Olivier, Vivian Leigh, Joan Fontaine, George Saunders, and Beatrice Lilly. September 30th is a date to note because it means that the big show is back on NBC for another star-filled season of great radio entertainment. Then on October 2nd, two great comedy shows return to the air, Fibber McGee and Molly and Bob Hope. The McGee closet is still as overflowing as ever, but Fibber has been able to find his way through the debris and find his joke book, so he's all ready for another fun-filled season. And Bob Hope? Well, he's always ready to ad-lib, so you can settle back and await the laughs as October 2nd brings you two of radio's most important comic half-hours. And on October 3rd, Groucho Marx is back on NBC and spreading joy all over the place. Make a program note to hear The Big Show beginning on Sunday, September 30th. Then there's Fibber McGee and Molly and The Bob Hope Show on October 2nd. And Groucho Marx returns on October 3rd. 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

0: Now, back to Inspector Thorne and the Empty Ashtray Murder Case. Investigating the murder of wealthy spinster Hortense Tremont, Inspector Thorne is convinced that she was killed inside the estate in which her family lives, although her body was found on the path outside. In the house at the time were her brother, Barrett Tremont, who believes that she stole his inheritance from him, her niece, Jennifer, and Jennifer's husband, Ted Reynolds, who will inherit half her fortune, and Wendy Stevens, Hortense Tremont's ex-social secretary. Inspector Thorne has just learned that the jewelry missing from the wall safe, which Hortense Tremont was checking at the time of her murder, has been found hidden away among the belongings of Hortense's niece, Jennifer. Now we see Inspector Thorne confronting Jennifer in her room and saying,
1: "This jewelry was found hidden away in your closet, Jennifer Reynolds."
2: I tell you, I know nothing about it, Inspector Thorne. Nothing at all.
1: Then how did it get there?
2: Someone else must have put it there, either because they thought it was a good hiding place, or...
1: Or to frame you, Jennifer?
2: Yes.
1: I might believe you if we hadn't found the jewelry wrapped in newspaper that was dated 3 days ago.
2: 3 days ago?
1: In 3 days, you certainly would have come across at least one of the pieces of jewelry when you were getting clothes out of your closet.
2: Nothing you say can change the truth. I didn't steal that jewelry.
1: Then why did you try to keep my men from searching your room?
2: I didn't feel well, Inspector Thorne. After all, Hortense Tremont was my aunt. I was trying to rest.
1: Did you see your aunt before she left the house?
2: No. No, I was in the kitchen starting dinner. I heard the door slam.
1: When was that?
2: About an hour after she arrived. Around 5 o'clock, I'd say. Then I saw her walking down the path.
1: Was there anyone with her?
2: No.
1: Was there anyone with you at the time?
2: No.
1: You're not being very helpful, Jennifer.
2: I can only tell you what I know.
3: Inspector Thorne.
1: What are you doing here, Ted Reynolds?
3: I'm sorry about breaking in like this, but I can't let you accuse my wife.
2: Ted, darling, it's all right.
1: That's very noble of you, Ted, but unless you have a confession to make...
3: I do have a confession, Inspector Thorne.
2: Ted, what are you saying?
3: There's something you should know. It's about Wendy Stevens.
1: What about Wendy Stevens?
3: Jennifer's Aunt Hortense discharged Wendy for forging a check.
2: Ted, we promised Wendy we wouldn't tell anyone.
3: This is no time for secrets, Jennifer.
1: You're right, Ted. What was the amount of this check?
3: $5,000.
1: And Hortense Tremont discovered this?
3: As soon as the check came back through the bank. Hortense happened to open the mail that day.
1: I see. I'm glad you had sense enough to tell me this, Ted. Will you find Sergeant Muggett and tell him to bring Wendy Stevens here?
3: Sure thing, Inspector Thorne.
2: Oh, I'm sure Wendy had nothing to do with the murder. She's a very sweet girl.
1: I never considered forging a sign of sweetness, Jennifer.
2: Anyone can make a mistake.
1: And then make another mistake trying to cancel out the first one?
2: Oh, no.
1: I see you're quite an athlete, Jennifer. These silver loving cups here.
2: I happen to be good at swimming.
1: Well, swimming is a strenuous sport for those who devote much time to it.
4: Chief, I got Wendy Stevens here.
1: Bring her in, Muggin.
5: I thought we had our little talk, Inspector Thorne.
1: Now, there are a few things you forgot to tell me. First, that Hortense Tremont fired you for forging a $5,000 check in her name.
5: Jennifer, you promised not to tell.
2: I'm sorry, Wendy.
1: Why did you need all that money?
5: Why does anybody need money? There were things I wanted to buy. Nice clothes for once. Not these bargain basement markdowns.
1: And you consider that important enough to steal? Tell the truth, Wendy. Why did you want the money?
5: I already told you, Inspector Thorne.
1: What happened when Hortense Tremont discovered the forged check?
5: Just some more of my bad luck. Every other day, I'd open the mail. But this one day, she had to. She was furious.
1: But she let you go without preferring charges.
5: I convinced her I'd pay back the money.
1: Had you spent all of the $5,000?
5: Yes, Inspector Thorne, but I told her I'd pay it back, and I have been.
1: I thought you had no job, Wendy.
5: My family's been sending me money. I gave most of it to her.
1: You've given yourself a very strong motive for murder, Wendy Stevens. Sergeant Muggan, I think we'll leave the murder house for now. We've got work to do.
4: Right with you, Chief.
1: I want reports on all four of our suspects, Muggan. Barrett Tremont, Jennifer and Ted Reynolds, and Wendy Stevens.
4: What a bunch.
1: Muggan, four people. Four people who were in four different rooms of the house. Swear that they saw Hortense Tremont walk out of here alive about an hour after she came in.
4: That's right.
1: But the evidence given by an empty ashtray proves that Hortense Tremont was murdered a few minutes after she entered the library.
4: I see what you mean, Chief.
1: The evidence on her body outside proves that she was not murdered on the spot where we found her. Well, then how did she get there, Muggan? And more important, how did four people see her walk out of this house at a time when I'm certain she was already dead?
4: Well, don't tell me we got to start believing in ghosts, Chief.
1: Well, Muggan, we either have a case where four people connived in one murder, or
4: Or what, Chief?
1: I think I may have the answer, Morgan.
4: For a cop who's always saying he's dumb, you sure managed to break some tough cases.
1: I hope so, Morgan. Well, after I see the reports on our four suspects tomorrow, we may be coming back here to the murder house to pick up a killer.
0: And as soon as Inspector Thorne and Sergeant Muggin leave the murder house, we see Barrett Tremont walk into his daughter Jennifer's bedroom, and we hear him say to her,
6: "It's all right, Jennifer. I wanted you to know you can trust me."
2: "Dad, what do you mean?"
6: "You don't have to pretend with me, my dear. I found the safe open after Hortense left. I'm the one who closed it."
2: "Are you accusing me?"
6: "I told you it's all right."
2: "No. No, it isn't all right. Someone is trying to frame me for Aunt Hortense's murder, and I don't know of anyone who hated her as much as you did."
6: "Jennifer, you don't think I'd frame my own daughter."
2: "I think you'd do anything for money. You're obsessed by..."
6: "Shh. I hear Ted coming. I'll talk to you later, Jennifer."

0: Now it is 10 o'clock the next morning, and we see Inspector Thorne entering the murder house, the estate of the victim, wealthy spinster Hortense Tremont. And as Sergeant Muggin opens the door, we hear Inspector Thorne say,
1: "Those reports were fine, Muggin. Gave me just the information I needed."
2: "They're all in the library, Chief. All four of them. The brother, Barrett Tremont, the niece, Jennifer, her husband, Ted Reynolds, and the ex-social secretary and forger, Wendy Stevens."
3: "Now, I see you're all here. We had little choice in the matter, Inspector Thorne."
1: "Your sister Hortense had no choice at all when it came to being murdered."
3: "Just what kind of a police force do we have, Inspector Thorne? I thought by this time you'd know the murderer."
1: "I do."
3: "What?
4: You do?
1: All four of you had motives. Don't bother denying it. It's too late for that."
5: "Are you trying to say that all four of us killed her?"
1: "Well, that did enter my mind, yes. Because all four of you swore you had seen Hortense Tremont leave this house at a time when I knew she was already dead."
5: "What?
1: Yes. Hortense Tremont was killed in this house, in this library, shortly after she entered it. And then she was carried out of the house to the spot where her body was found."
3: "Well, that lets me out. Hortense was much too heavy for me to carry."
4: "Me too."
1: "Yes, you're both right on that, Barrett Tremont and Wendy Stevens. Neither of you could have carried the murdered woman's body."
4: "Does that mean you suspect me or my husband, Ted, Inspector Thorne?"
1: "You're an athlete, Jennifer. You'd have the strength to carry your aunt, and obviously your husband, Ted, could have managed it with no difficulty."
5: "You can't prove anything, Inspector Thorne."
1: "I haven't finished, Ted. Since Hortense Tremont was dead at the time all four of you say you saw her leave the house, that means that someone did walk out of the house at that time wearing the murdered woman's hat and coat."
4: "That's ridiculous. We would have known."
1: "None of you saw her face, just her back from a distance. Hortense Tremont was a short woman. And that means that either you, Wendy Stevens, or her brother Barrett were wearing that coat and hat."
3: "Me? Why, that's absurd."
1: "Men have impersonated women before this, Mr. Tremont. Once I realized just what had happened, I also knew that two people planned this murder. One strong enough to carry out the body, the other short enough to wear her clothes. And once I knew that, it wasn't hard to settle on the murderers. Who would know the combination of Hortense Tremont's safe?"
3: "I should have told you this before, Inspector Thorne. After Hortense left, I found the safe open, and I closed it. Anyone could have gotten into it."
4: "Father."
1: "The safe was robbed 3 days before the murder, Mr. Tremont. And your sister would never have told you or any of the family the combination. But her social secretary would be bound to know it."
4: "That's a lie."
1: "You no longer had the $5,000 when the murdered woman discovered that you'd forged a check in her name, Wendy Stevens. But you didn't spend that money on clothes."
4: "I did. I tell you, I did.
1: My men found no expensive clothes in your apartment, Wendy. But they did discover that Ted Reynolds had gambling debts amounting to $5,000, which he paid up right after you forged that check."
5: "I can pay my own gambling debts, Inspector Thorne."
1: "No, you can't, Ted Reynolds. You may call yourself a stockbroker, but you haven't been in your office in months. You don't even have one client."
5: "Why, this is utterly absurd, every word of it."
4: "Of course it is, Inspector Thorne. Why would my husband Ted kill Aunt Hortense? And why would Wendy help him? She could gain nothing by it."
1: "She could, Jennifer. If you were successfully framed for the murder, then she and Ted could get married and enjoy your share of the inheritance."
4: "Oh, I can't believe that, Inspector Thorne. Why, if Ted was trying to frame me, why would he want to divert suspicion from me by telling you the truth about Wendy forging the check?" "Ted, you told Inspector Thorne?"
1: "That's right, Wendy. He wanted to put suspicion on you."
5: "Wendy, that's not so."
4: "Oh, isn't it, Ted Reynolds? Do you think I'm fool enough to go to the chair for a murder that you committed?"
5: "Wendy, I knew the cops would find out about the forged check. I told them so they'd never suspect there was anything between us."
4: "Ted, is that the truth?"
1: "Even if it is the truth, Wendy, it doesn't make any difference to you now. You've already admitted your guilt, both of you. Sergeant Muggin, take them down to the station."
2: "How do I book them, Chief?"
1: "Book Ted Reynolds for murder, and Wendy Stevens as an accessory to murder."
5: "I never thought you'd see through our scheme, Thorne."
1: "We were all set to confuse a poor, dumb cop, weren't you, Reynolds? But believe me, there's nobody as dumb as a murderer."

0: And so ends the Empty Ashtray murder case. The part of Inspector Thorne is played by Stotz Cotsworth. Direction by Edward Slattery. The script was written by Geraldine Merkin, based on the original story by Frank and Anne Hummert. This is Fred Collins inviting you to tune in again next Thursday at the same time when the National Broadcasting Company will present Inspector Thorne in the Society Writer murder case.
1: That's all the time we have for this hour of the Radio Museum, and thanks for listening.
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1: Hello, and welcome to A Woman's Perspective, where the news unfolds through the lens of a woman's world. From breaking stories to insightful articles, we bring you a fresh perspective on today's events. I'm Virginia Voice volunteer Tracy Rothschild Lynch. With the death of Dolly Parton this week, the media all over the world has sent us a wave of tributes and condolences. Today, we're going to visit three articles that celebrate Dolly Parton's contribution to humanity and celebrate her as a strong woman. The first is, Dolly Parton scrambled our brains, now she unites us in grief. This article was published in the New York Magazine's Vulture column and was written by Craig Jenkins. It was published on August 26th. People who hate each other love Dolly Parton. Culture critic Fran Lebowitz once said of the late country icon, who died at 80 yesterday, drawing condolences from the presidents of GLAD and the United States, who do not see eye to eye. The Tennessee singer-songwriter, actor, and philanthropist hailed from a vanishing class, a 20th century monocultural phenomenon who attained a household name status that never lost its luster. Parton pushed back against the roles available to women in the music in the 1960s, raising eyebrows by performing incredible songs she wrote herself, and then met the evolving tastes and struggles of subsequent eras with the same open heart. She remained a light of genteel humor and common sense acceptance, no matter the cause, steadfast in her faith, and also resolutely in support of groups ostracized in religious communities. Parton's altruism and advocacy and the lively imagination which took shape in her songwriting were the result of growing up in poverty in the 40s and 50s on the border of the Smoky Mountains, where she would entertain herself and yearn for a bigger, brighter life than what had been available to her. As she became a stylish, awful, often bedazzled commodity and eventual cultural institution in music and film, she never lost sight of the suffering of children in neighborhoods like her own who draw the shortest straw for wealth and resources in America. Her southern hospitality and sometimes winkingly wholesome veneer stuck even while Parton was embraced as a sex symbol. A married church lady figure who could appear at Studio 54 and on the cover of Playboy without losing the Grand Ole Opry and 700 Club crowds, now unites us in grief. Her wonderful complexities started scrambling brains very early on. When a 1967 interviewer for Music City News couldn't get over speaking to a woman who was a singer and a songwriter, quote, "something new for girls," a matter-of-fact 21-year-old Parton, soon to release her first album, Hello, I'm Dolly, made balancing the two gifts seem as natural as drawing breath. I have to do both because that's what I feel. Country audiences met Parton when she joined the Porter Wagoner Show that same year as the titular star's duet partner. People quickly learned to trust her expressive mountain warble to sing through great and grim times. She and the more established Wagoner leveraged his notoriety to secure her record deal with RCA Victor, and it took Parton only a few years to blossom into one of the most brilliant writers working then or now. Her spirited inaugural 1970 country chart topper Joshua and her autobiographical 1971 staple Coat of Many Colors, which spun her story of youthful adversity into an enduring parable about loving what you've got, Parton as an all-timer. But her penchant for reckoning with the pain of the American underclass meant some of her songs touched on stories that contemporary country radio was reluctant to promote. So the acclaim for her stream of early classics was interspersed with radio bans for 1969's Evening Shade, in which juvenile, quote, delinquents burned down a facility where they're being mistreated, and 1970's Down from Dover, in which she embodies a young unwed mother. Her imagination could get her in trouble, but Pardon only ever wanted to see herself in someone else's plight. "If I'm writing about a dog or a cat," she told the Tennessean in 1970, "whatever I'm writing about, I am that thing. And I am the kind of person that even the ugliest duckling is pretty to me, some way or another." In the disco decade, she slowly broke free from power struggles with Wagner on his show and proved she could shine without him. This was the era when Parton discovered that her fearless purview and colorful fashion sense could attract fans well beyond her core country constituency. In the wake of the genius Coat of Many Colors album and 1974's unforgettable Jolene, home to the oft-covered title track and the just as enduring I Will Always Love You, Parton set her sights on wider renown. She met longtime manager Sandy Gallen and hit the party circuit. "I got acquainted with all these famous people," she wrote in 2023's Behind the Seams, My Life in Rhinestones, "and they just loved me and my polyester." Suddenly, she could be hanging with fellow teetotaler Andy Warhol in New York nightclubs. She was holding court with everyone from country peers like Emmylou Harris and Linda Ronstadt to actress, writer, and musician Karen Black on Dolly, Parton's short-lived, successful primetime variety show. She left only to take it easy on her voice. She leaned into camp in those years, but diffused ridicule from people who didn't immediately take her seriously without dropping a chipper veneer, as in a contentious 1977 Barbara Walters interview, where the singer stressed that she was in on her own joke, not being laughed at, but having fun as a confident professional. "I can afford to piddle around and doodle around with makeup and clothes and stuff because I am secure with myself." She wouldn't be written off as a country bumpkin. Underneath her folksy attitude, she was all business. Her music inched closer to pop real estate in hits like 1977's bubbly adult contemporary jam, Here You Come Again, a dip in the smooth soul-searching of the Carpenters and Olivia Newton-John, and 1978's strutting Baby I'm Burning, a modest dance chart debut. The subsequent dance chart showing in her catalog, 1980's 9 to 5, a strutting survey of working week aches, fondly remembered for topping the Billboard's Hot 100 and getting an Academy Award nod, rang in a new decade and a dimension of notoriety. It appeared on the soundtrack of the film of the same name, in which Parton made her silver screen debut in a Dream Blunt rotation with Lily Tomlin and Jane Fonda. The trio played co-workers, getting revenge on a chauvinist boss, whom Parton tormented with the same boiling intensity she could give the down-and-out protagonist of her songs. Alongside the role came a concept album, 9 to 5 and Odd Jobs, honored women in the workplace, and covered Woody Guthrie's Deportee, Plane Wreck at Los Gatos, an ode to Mexican day laborers killed in a 1948 airplane crash and given an undignified mass burial. The film set the singer on a movie star trajectory, while her music continued to brim with respect for the nation's unsung heroes, laying the groundwork for a multimedia takeover that found ways to center the salt of the earth. If a movie script didn't light the world on fire, there was still a shot at ubiquity through the soundtrack. Playing the Madame in a Southern brothel in the 1982 adaptation of the musical The Best Little Whorehouse in Texas earned her a nomination for Best Actress in a Motion Picture, Musical, or Comedy at the Golden Globes, while giving I Will Always Love You another life on the charts. The 1984 Sylvester Stallone team-up Rhinestone adapted the mid-70s Glen Campbell standard. It didn't fare as well as Whorehouse, but nevertheless spawned a pair of country hits. Between film jobs, Parton splashed around country disco, potential new boyfriend, and easy listening, Islands in the Stream with Kenny Rogers. Parton cruised into the back half of the 80s as one of the most famous people in America. It was a time of sky-high hairdos, equally outsized personalities, and performatively bright colors, qualities that had been at the bedrock of her character for decades. While Parton was undisputedly a product of the countercultural tug of the 60s and 70s, away from the straight-laced conservatism of the mid-20th century, she also felt tailor-made for the Reagan era, in which she juggled work on several fronts. She opened a Tennessee theme park, giving country music an answer to Elvis's Graceland in Dollywood. She gabbed and sang with Pee Wee Herman and the Muppets on Dolly, a second primetime show. You could commiserate with her, motherly hair salon owner, in Steel Magnolias, and watch her drift from synth-heavy pop back to country bluegrass brilliance with 1987's Trio, an exquisite album-length collaboration with Harris and Ronstadt, and the 1989 return to form White Limousine, which housed heaters like Why'd You Come In Here Looking Like That. This is also where her efforts in altruism took flight. The Dollywood Foundation opened in 1988 with a childhood literacy initiative that would come to define her career as much as any song. After ABC's Dolly, Parton and Gallen's production company, Sand Dollar Production, backed Common Threads, Stories from the Quilt, an Academy Award-winning documentary full of heartbreaking tributes to adults and children who had died from complications related to HIV/AIDS amid the Reagan administration's inaction. Sand Dollar found its groove with cult and non-cult classics. Parton helped Buffy the Vampire Slayer, Father of the Bride, and Kicking and Screaming get made. The Dollywood Foundation, meanwhile, opened the Imagination Library, a book exchange for children looking to even the odds in communities like Parton's Appalachian hometown. The tide of chart hits cooled, but a timeless 1992 Whitney Houston cover gave I Will Always Love You its third and fiercest commercial run. This time, the country vet would later tell Andy Cohen proceeds were kicked back to black communities in Nashville. Parton was, nonetheless, tantamount to American royalty, memorialized on The Simpsons, and even appreciated by Beavis and Butthead. Where others might have retired and spent their money, having managed to make it to the end of the 20th century without a legitimate scandal or sustained career downturn, Parton kept giving it away and finding new methods to inspire and create. In the 21st century, she remained committed to LGBTQ rights, lashing out at transphobes who were bent out of shape about her second Academy Award nomination for Travelin' Through, a gospel country song written from the perspective of the protagonist of the 2005 road film Transamerica, in which Felicity Huffman played a trans woman navigating parenthood. Having a big gay following, I get hate mail and threats, Parton told USA Today in 2006. Some people are blind or ignorant, and you can't be that prejudiced and hateful and go through this world and still be happy. Her rebuke of bathroom bills targeting trans communities in the 2010s was typically no nonsense, a country woman's objection to red tape on bodily functions. I just know if I have to pee, I'm gonna pee. She made bigotry sound foolish and love seem imperative in the press, just as she had in her art, and still found room in her 70s to reinvent herself. Her final studio album, 2023's Rockstar, was a smokestack of rock and metal covers and duets. Parton's legacy shines on in her obvious and not necessarily as obvious successors. Her goddaughter Miley Cyrus's balance of roots, rock, and rebellion feels fully informed by the journeys of the country lifer. Sabrina Carpenter's salacious blend of Heartland rock, country, and pop seems versed in Parton's musically restless Hollywood heyday. Beyoncé paid homage amid the blonde bombshell pop rap country watershed of Cowboy Carter. But as the remembrances and surprising anecdotes pour out and recirculate, like those about Eminem and 3-6 Mafia both getting sweet notes of encouragement from the country superstar at one point or another, the vastness of Dolly Parton's impact grows hard to keep track of. She helped get a COVID vaccine out faster by backing key medical research. She assisted families who lost homes in the 2016 Gatlinburg wildfires with getting back on their feet. We'll spend the rest of the month unpacking all that was managed in her career. But what has long been clear is that Parton represented the lasting good that's possible in America. Country music is a mirror held up to the face of the nation, musing deeply on the distance between our ideal and real worlds. Dolly didn't just peer into the gap, though. She did everything in her power to close it, setting an example for the ages. And this wonderful article was titled, "Dolly Parton Scrambled Our Brains, Now She Unites Us in Grief." It was written by Craig Jenkins of New York Magazine's Vulture column and published on August 26th. Our next article is titled, "Dolly Parton Had the Voice and Concerns of an Earth Angel." This article was written by Lindsay Zolads in the New York Times on August 25th. Usually, when we say someone has the voice of an angel, we mean that they don't quite sound human, that they have an airy, clarion, pristine falsetto hovering far above mortal concerns. Dolly Parton, who died Tuesday at age 80, had the voice of an earth angel. She knew all about the dirt and the muck and the ugliness, the shame of poverty, the chill of sorrow, the burning throb of a jealous heart. That meant she also knew precisely how best to soothe those pains in song, composing her own homemade balms for whatever ailed. Her voice was angelic, not because it possessed some kind of divine perfection or unattainable beauty, but because it seemed to be personally invested in the well-being of anyone and everyone who listened to it, illuminated from within with an almost otherworldly benevolence. How many singers in the history of popular music have told us some variation of, "Everything's gonna be all right, it's gonna be okay"? When Dolly did it, though, as on her soaring 1977 single, "Light of a Clear Blue Morning," the sentiment somehow transcended cliché. Dolly made you believe. To speak of her in the past tense still feels wrong. Dolly Parton was an American icon who seemed taller than death itself, a Paul Bunyan in a beehive wig and rhinestone stilettos. That stature came in part because she wrote her legend over and over, wittily but with a savvy control over her own image, in the so-called Dollyisms that she peppered throughout interviews, stage banter, and public appearances. And so we know from her own lips that her parents were so poor that they paid the doctor who delivered her in cornmeal, and that their one-room cabin in the Great Smoky Mountains had, quote, "running water if you were willing to run and get it." We know, too, that if she had it her way, she would have lived well past 80. Once, when she was asked how she'd like to be remembered in 100 years, Parton quipped, "Well, I want them to say, 'God, don't she look good for her age.'" The most enduring part of Parton's legend were the ones she captured in song. Some of her most beloved compositions elevate key scenes from her life into modern-day folktales, animated in vivid, almost cinematic detail. "Coat of Many Colors" from 1971 recalls a time in her youth when her mother stitched rags together to make a coat that the other school children mocked. "I couldn't understand it," the adult Parton sings, still aching, "for I felt I was rich." The beautiful red-headed bank teller who flirted with her husband lives on in infamy in "Jolene," a lyric and vocal performance that combines to create one of popular music's most wrenching and oft-covered confessions of neediness and insecurity. Parton forever dramatized her decision to go solo in "I Will Always Love You," a tender-hearted goodbye to her boss and former duet partner Porter Wagoner that kick-started a country-to-pop crossover. That unapologetic ambition to become something more than the so-called girl singer on Wagner's television show paved the way for women of subsequent generations, Reba, Shania, and Taylor, just to name a trio, to follow in her path. The song also gave Pardon an opportunity to flex her savvy as a businesswoman. She refused to sell half of its publishing right to one of her idols, Billy Presley. Oh my gosh, I'm so sorry. Elvis Presley, when he wanted to cover it. Everybody's going to use it if they can, Pardon reflected decades later. These are my songs. They're like my children. The 80s, a decade she kicked off in grand fashion with the working woman's anthem 9 to 5, brought Pardon some of her greatest mainstream success, but the climate of the times also conspired to reduce her to a punchline and a caricature, the self-made country pop queen who had pulled herself up from her bra straps. She played along as an act of self-preservation, but it is a consolation to know that she lived long enough for her reputation as a songwriter to rise considerably in the 21st century. The work of her Dollywood Foundation, and especially her Imagination Library's focus on child literacy, also cemented her status as a dedicated philanthropist. In the third act of her impossibly long career, Pardon became a creature who by all other accounts had gone extinct, a celebrity just about everybody likes. The volume and variety of tributes pouring in after her death attest to that. It's difficult to imagine another person who inspires kind words from both President Trump and Pardon's 9-to-5 co-star, Jane Fonda. But the universal goodwill Pardon engenders also makes her death sting more sharply, because we mourn the loss of something even greater than one of the most beloved singer-songwriters of our lifetimes. We also mourn the concepts she embodied with grace right until the very end. Compassion, good-humored joy, a genuine wish for the well-being of her neighbors. All that and a bone-deep belief that everything's gonna be all right, gonna be okay. This article was titled, Dolly Parton Had the Voice and Concerns of an Earth Angel. It was published in the New York Times on August 25th and was written by Lindsay Zoladz. And our final article today is, Dolly Parton outsmarted every dumb blonde joke. Nothing a critic or comic said about Parton, and they said plenty, compared with what she said about herself. She stepped on their punchlines and took away their power. This article was written by Amanda Hess and was also published in the New York Times on August 26. In May, Dolly Parton made a cheery social media announcement that she was canceling a planned residency in Las Vegas because of poor health. She delivered the bad news in the form of a 5-minute roast of herself, in which she made fun of her wigs, her kidney stones, her costumes, and the size of her breasts. But at the video's end, she acknowledged that she wasn't getting any younger. She added, "As long as there are plastic surgeons in this world, I'm not getting any older." Pardon, who died on Tuesday at 80, knew the power of being in on the joke. From the start of her career, she was met by a nascent celebrity tabloid media that called her tacky, gaudy, and fake, barely concealed euphemisms for working class. They made her name synonymous with breast implants. But nothing a columnist, critic, or comic said about Pardon could compare with what she said about herself. She stepped on all of their punchlines and took away their power. When Red Fox aired a 1977 skit about Pardon imprinting her breast in the concrete forecourt of Mann's Chinese Theater, she sent him a telegram requesting, quote, 2 equally ample apologies. And when the fashion critic Richard Blackwell placed Pardon atop his 10 worst-dressed women list in 1978, she replied through the press, "I thought he'd never notice." She had a stand-up set's worth of retorts to fascination with her breast size. "I burned my bra," she joked, "and they had to call out the fire brigade." The lazy Dolly Parton jokes that permeated the culture in the 1970s and 80s tried to frame her as a dumb blonde. Her responses were funnier, which made them genius, She used self-deprecation as a subversive trick. The jokes were beneath her, but when she played along, she wasn't actually debasing herself. She was reclaiming her body and aesthetic as a point of pride, vaporizing any implied insult of the Appalachian working class, and revealing her critics as fools, even as she graciously allowed them to laugh with her. Soon the public narrative applied to Pardon centered on her wits. The ridicule of her image allowed her to position herself as a constant revelation. "Some folks see my artificial look and think that I have no depth," she told Newsweek in 1977. "But my inner sadness and joy are as real as my hair and nails are fake. That's what I like, looking like one thing and being another." In a column that same year, George F. Will called Pardon one of the country's most visible women and said, "Biologically, no woman is supposed to look like that. And given the zeitgeist, no woman is supposed to want to look like that." Will tried to position Pardon as an embarrassment to both

0: in that same year, George F. Will called Parton one of the country's most visible women and said, biologically, no woman is supposed to look like that. And given the zeitgeist, no woman is supposed to want to look like that. Will tried to position Parton as an embarrassment to both femininity and to feminism. But in fact, she would come to be known as a champion of both. She was self-made in every sense. Like the office satire 9 to 5, Parton's film debut, she wrapped her serious message in a glittery package, which got people's attention. Though Parton shrugged off the feminist label, the feminist claimed her. In 1987, when Ms. magazine named Parton one of its women of the year, Gloria Steinem wrote that, quote, her flamboyant style has turned all the devalued symbols of womanliness to her own ends, infusing them with a humor and a conscious power. Much of the power of Parton's appearance was that she came by it so honestly. As one of 12 children raised in poverty in the Great Smoky Mountains, she didn't have movie stars to emulate. She didn't have movies. When interviewers circled around, jibing questions of Parton's trashy appearance, she told them that when she was a child, she would visit a nearby town, where she would see a sex worker walking in tall, translucent heels with a pile of yellow hair. People called that woman trashy, too, but to Parton, she was the image of beauty. Behind the jokes about Parton's fake hair and fake breasts and fake nails was a sincere origin story and an enduring loyalty to her roots. She was, beneath it all, a natural. In the wake of Parton's death, fans have circulated a 1977 Barbara Walters interview in which Parton defuses Walters' line of questioning about her look. Walters asks whether Parton is a hillbilly, asks if her breasts are real, then tells Parton, you don't have to look like this. No, it's certainly a choice, Parton replies easily, going on to add, show business is a money-making joke, and I just always like telling jokes, you know? Watching the clip in 2026, it's striking how mildly Parton is styled. Her aesthetic has so influenced pop culture and digital media that it's barely perceptible as artifice. It's Walters who reads as false. She stiffly blames her assistant for prodding her to pose the question about Parton's chest. She embarrasses herself by asking it. All these years, people thought the joke was on me, Parton told Walters, but it's actually been on the public. And this article was titled, Dolly Parton Outsmarted Every Dumb Blonde Joke. It was written by Amanda Hess and published in the Times on August 26, 2026. Thanks so much for joining me today as we remember a remarkable icon. That's a Woman's Perspective. I'm Tracy Rothschild Lynch. This program's on the air every Saturday at 4 p.m. and again every Monday at 7 a.m. You can also listen to this program anytime on demand at www.virginiavoice.org. That URL again is www.virginiavoice.org. Thank you and have a great week.
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3: Welcome to Diabetes Today, where we explore the world of living with diabetes and bring you the latest in diabetes-related news and insights. Whether you're newly diagnosed or a seasoned veteran in managing this condition, join us as we navigate the challenges and triumphs of life with diabetes. I'm Virginia Voice volunteer Bianca, and today I will begin with the article Spotlight on the African Heritage Diet by Constance Brown Riggs, diatribe.org.

Work. The African Heritage Diet centers around traditional foods and plant-based dishes common in Africa, the Caribbean, South America, and the American South. Are you looking for a more diverse meal plan with cultural influences from around the world? You may need to look no further. Old Ways, a nonprofit organization perhaps best known for creating the Mediterranean Diet Pyramid and other evidence-based, culturally specific dietary guidelines, developed the African Heritage Diet. The African Heritage Diet is a way of eating based on the healthy food traditions of people with African roots. This healthy way of eating is plant-based and naturally meets the nutrition guidelines promoted by the American Diabetes Association and the USDA 2020 Dietary Guidelines. Editor's note: a healthy eating plan looks different for every person with diabetes, based on their cultural background, the food and resources they have access to, and their individual health needs. At Diatribe, we advocate for a low-carb way of eating that encourages people to eat between 100 to 150 grams of carbs per day, though we recognize that this may not be a plan that works for everyone. You can learn more about our nutrition principles on our website, diatribe.org. The need for a new approach. Despite continuous advancements in scientific knowledge and technology in healthcare, the health status of the African American community still disproportionately lags behind other racial and ethnic groups. According to the Department of Health and Human Services Office of Minority Health, African Americans are twice as likely to die of diabetes as with their white counterparts. There are three times as likely to end up hospitalized for diabetes-related complications. They are more than twice as likely to undergo diabetes-related leg or foot amputation, and they are more than three times as likely to have end-stage kidney disease. Although many factors contribute to these disparities, experts often blame the proverbial soul food diet, comprised of dishes that are often deep-fried or cooked all day, soaked in fat, and laden with salt and sugar and calories. However, African Americans in the United States are not culturally uniform, coming from many different regions throughout the world. Some have been in the United States for many generations. Others are more recent immigrants from Africa, the Caribbean, and other parts of the world. As a result, what and how they eat may differ significantly. Old Ways brought together a team of experts to examine foods Africans ate in Africa, how they adapted their diet when they were brought to the Americas during the slave trade, and the health of African descendants. The outcome of their research is a cultural model for healthy eating based on the traditional diets of Africa, the Caribbean, South America, and the American South. The African Heritage Diet and Diabetes. Can a diet with an abundance of starchy vegetables such as cassava or yuca, yam, taro or cocoyam, plantains, sweet potato, and white potato be safe for people with diabetes? All too often, these starchy vegetables, the foundation of many global cuisines, are classified as bad because they are high carbohydrate content. Yet, studies show traditional diets that include these vegetables are more healthful than the standard American diet and can be safely included in diabetes meal plan in moderation. For example, a study in the American Journal of Clinical Nutrition found that Black and Hispanic adults with diagnosed diabetes who maintained a traditional Caribbean starch dietary pattern, which included yuca, cassava, starchy green banana, plantains, and yatia, had a more healthful dietary pattern than those who followed other dietary patterns. Numerous studies show the benefit of vegetarian and vegan or plant-based diets, like the African Heritage Diet, in managing and preventing type 2 diabetes. A large research study with over 300,000 participants
published in 2019, assessed how plant-based diets, including both vegan and vegetarian diets, relate to type 2 diabetes risk. Those following a plant-based diet that included fruits, vegetables, whole grains, legumes, and nuts had a 30% lower risk of developing type 2 diabetes. Researchers from each of these studies concluded that a plant-based dietary pattern may be beneficial for the prevention of type 2 diabetes. Additionally, they advised that nutrition interventions for people who are Black and Hispanic with diabetes should provide strategies for maintaining healthy aspects of traditional diets. Claiming health through heritage. The African heritage diet features familiar foods prepared in easy and affordable ways. But remember, small, gradual changes always work best. Rather than drastically changing your eating habits in a day, start with setting just a few small, achievable goals that you can stick with. As always, speak with your diabetes healthcare provider before you make any changes to your diet. Steps for health through heritage. 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For example, replace ham hocks with smoked turkey or fish. Make rice and beans your new staple, but be mindful of the high carb content of white rice in particular. 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Food is meant to be shared, and so is good health. Think of your dinner table as a healing table, a place where people come to share beautiful, fresh foods and reinforce a long, happy, and healthy life. Make room for celebration foods. We all have special foods that have always been in our families. Some of these foods may fall outside the guidelines of the African Heritage Diet. Save these foods of meaning and memory for special occasions. Enjoy them infrequently, but enjoy them wholeheartedly when you do have them. Jazz up fruits for dessert. Fresh or frozen fruits like melons, peaches, berries, and mangoes, plain or sprinkled with chopped nuts or coconut, add a sweet taste of satisfaction at the end of a meal. If you are more of a visual learner, Oddways developed the African Heritage Diet Pyramid to show these recommendations in a helpful diagram. Reclaiming traditional cultural cuisine. Every person deserves the opportunity to improve their health through foods that are familiar and culturally significant. Unfortunately, that's not always the message people receive from nutritional experts. Christina Sitol, a Zimbabwean immigrant living in Corona, California, was diagnosed with type 2 diabetes 3 years ago. Shortly after her diagnosis, she was referred to a registered dietitian, nutritionist, an RDN, who gave her a list of suggested snacks during the consultation, such as raw celery stuffed with peanut butter or cottage cheese.
It was difficult for me to eat those foods because they're not in my diet, she said. They were distasteful to me. However, Sithole was later able to find a culturally competent RDN. She, the RDN, suggested that I make a list of cultural foods that I ate, and then she recommended some substitutions. She said, for example, I liked sadza, a porridge made of cornmeal, and she suggested that I substituted sorghum or millet for the corn. Sithole was also encouraged to eat more traditional leafy greens, such as pumpkin leaves, tusanga, or mustard greens, and dried munyovi, spider flower leaf. She now eats matembe, dried fish, as a snack, or peanut butter and pumpkin as a main dish. I still eat cultural foods I enjoyed before being diagnosed with diabetes, Sithole says, adding that she's now mindful of her proportions and no longer fries her food. As a result, she has reduced her diabetes medication and is almost at her target A1C. Sithole's experience is not unique. Prita, a Guyanese school counselor living in Florida, who asked only to be identified by her first name, was diagnosed with type 1 diabetes in 2001. Like Sithole, Priya was referred to nutritional resources that did not take into account her personal or cultural food preferences. About 7 years ago, Priya's younger sister became an RDN, and since then, she's been able to help Priya incorporate their family's cultural foods into her diet. Priya's typical meals consist of dal, a yellow lentil split peas, with brown rice, spinach, a type of fish, bitter melon, cucumbers, and lettuce on the side. I think it's important to have a balanced meal that includes foods from most, if not all, of the food groups, she said. Of course, some adjustments have to be made. For example, Priya enjoys roti, or flatbread, but finds her glucose levels are easier to manage when she doesn't eat them. If I do eat roti or naan, I have to make sure I pre-bolus and continue to check my levels for a delayed rise to take more insulin 2 to 4 hours later, she said. I've personally found that there are many ways we can all enjoy our cultural foods and still maintain healthy blood sugar levels. I don't think I could ever stop eating my cultural foods, and I'm glad I don't have to. Having diabetes does not mean completely giving up on the food you've grown up with. Eileen Chesson, an African-American woman who resides in Glen Allen, Virginia, has a history of gestational diabetes with type 2 diabetes. Chesson has 7 siblings also living with diabetes, and her mother died from complications of the condition. Eileen, who generally eats traditional Southern food, met with an RDN right after her diabetes diagnosis. The RDN advised her to eat what she wants, but to eat small portions, limit pork fat, substitute with turkey, and limit salt. Enjoy traditional Southern foods, but go easy on carbs and sugars. Learn to prepare them differently and season them differently, Chesson said. For example, use natural fresh herbs and spices. Don't overcook the food. Sauteed vegetables. Eliminate pork fat, but select good fat like olive oil. Reclaiming traditional cultural cuisines and making small substitutions can help you find a healthy eating pattern, such as the African Heritage Diet, that doesn't require you to give up the food you love. As you can see, there is plenty of room within the broad guidelines of the African Heritage Diet to develop an individual dietary plan that works best for you. Take into account many different factors like your glucose levels, blood pressure, cholesterol, and whether you are meeting those targets. Work with your healthcare team to find the right diet to keep you healthy. Nutritional experts can and should work with you to incorporate traditional, culturally relevant foods into your meal plan. This can help play a crucial role in improving your health as an individual
and in reducing health disparities at the population level. And that was the article, Spotlight on the African Heritage Diet, by Constance Brown Riggs, diatribe.org. For our next article, Decoding Diabetes with Dr. Bob, Diabetes in the Digital Era, by Robert A. Gabe, diatribe.org. Hear from Dr. Bob Gabe, endocrinologist, researcher, and former chief scientific and medical officer of the American Diabetes Association, as he explores the most exciting topics and the latest innovations in diabetes care. The traditional U.S. healthcare system has never been particularly good at caring for people between visits, and that's where diabetes lives. Most management happens outside of the clinic, when people with diabetes are making day-to-day choices around meals, exercising, taking their medications, and monitoring their glucose. Our system wasn't built for the requirements of diabetes management, and honestly, considering the clunky patient portals most healthcare providers currently work with, traditional clinical care is not where it needs to be yet. Connected diabetes care, virtual diabetes management programs, and platforms that engage people with diabetes picks up where traditional care leaves off by providing person-centered care through consistent support, real-time adjustments, and timely engagement. I've long been passionate about this space. My time with companies like OnDuo, an early joint venture between Google, Sanofi, and Dexcom, gave me a front row seat to the potential and the limits of these care models. I've guided several other connected diabetes care startups since, and the experience has been intriguing. For all our technological prowess, we are still in the early innings of figuring out how to integrate digital tools in ways that scale and last. Digital health era. What's changed? The COVID-19 pandemic was the tipping point for digital health. For a brief period, we saw near universal adoption of virtual care in endocrinology and primary care. But post-pandemic, most providers reverted to pre-COVID habits. Why? Partly because reimbursement reverted and the tech wasn't always seamless, but it was mostly because workflows didn't adapt fast enough for the majority of providers, never becoming intuitive compared to in-person visits. In my personal experience, I was surprised that many of my patients at the Joslin Diabetes Center preferred to deal with Boston traffic and parking hassles to be seen in person, despite having telehealth visits as an option. Still, that pandemic accelerated investment in digital health. In recent years, we've seen the advent of artificial intelligence, AI, in healthcare. While most AI applications to date have focused on admin or operations, think prior authorization, documentation, and scheduling, we're beginning to see promising clinical use cases. One of the clearest is AI-assisted retinal imaging, offering scalable screening for diabetic retinopathy. Eventually, AI could help the field triage patients with particular personalization, predict who's likely to benefit from certain interventions, and even customize data based on behavioral patterns. Imagine an app that not only tracks your glucose, but knows when and how you're most likely to respond to a suggestion and adjusts accordingly. Making sense of the Wild West of connected diabetes care. One of the two papers Close Concerns founder Kelly Close, Dr. Brian Levine, and I co-authored years ago offered a taxonomy for connected diabetes care, a way to bring structure to what often feels like the Wild West of virtual diabetes care offerings. 5 years later, it still holds up surprisingly well. The taxonomy sorts connected diabetes care programs into four categories from top to bottom: virtual diabetes visits,
non-physician virtual diabetes clinics, AI coaches, quantified self solutions. The type of program a patient uses depends on clinical need and the patient preference. From a population health perspective, higher risk patients would be offered programs in categories higher up on the pyramid, and vice versa, thus aligning the cost of care with potential savings. What we are seeing now is that as companies grow, they may start in one tier, but then develop the full suite of solutions addressing other tiers. For example, Lark Health was an AI-driven coaching platform for many years. Due to the rise in popularity of GLP-1 receptor agonists like Ozempic, the company has now added a virtual clinic providing obesity care and GLP-1 prescribing where appropriate. Are digital health tools effective? It depends on who you ask, from data-driven perspectives or personal experience. Part of the challenge is that traditional clinics' trials aren't well suited to fast-evolving tech. By the time the study wraps up, the platform may have already upgraded. That's why real-world evidence is so important here. It's not just more practical. It's often more relevant. That said, one of the biggest hurdles is outcome standardization. In the early days of patient-centered medical homes, we faced a similar problem. Everyone was piloting something different with different metrics, and it slowed adoption. It wasn't until the Commonwealth Fund brought stakeholders together to agree on a shared evaluation framework that things took off. We developed some common evaluation tools that significantly accelerated the spread of these medical homes and ultimately led to their incorporation in the Centers for Medicare and Medicaid Services, Innovation Center payment models. We need something similar to happen here with connected diabetes care. Where are we headed? Connected diabetes care programs are becoming more consolidated and integrated with all the other offerings out there, within and outside of diabetes. Programs are also stepping in to prescribe medications to people with diabetes. Consolidation of programs and offerings is already happening, both within diabetes and across other conditions. For example, Omada Health has expanded to offer care for mental health and musculoskeletal conditions. The advantage of consolidating programs is that it increases their appeal to employers and payers, who often prefer single platforms that can do more. Prescription offerings are another growing trend. We've seen programs like 9AM Health and Form Health move into GLP-1 prescribing, bringing medication management under the same roof as behavior change. This could help overcome therapeutic inertia, the well-documented delays in advancing to an optimal medical regimen, especially in under-resourced settings. Integration, not parallel systems. This is the real vision for connected diabetes care. Its goal should be to compete with traditional care. It should augment it. Some of the most exciting work now is happening in segmented populations. For example, tailoring tools for teens with type 1 diabetes, older adults with cognitive challenges, or those with diabetes depression. One size fits all is out. Precision engagement is in. Final thoughts. Connected diabetes care isn't a silver bullet, but it could be a powerful tool. And for many, it already is. If we can align the stakeholders, define meaningful outcomes, and put the patient experience at the center, we can keep building something that truly changes lives. And that was the article, Decoding Diabetes by Dr. Bob, Diabetes in the Digital Era, by Robert A. Gabay, diatribe.org. For our next article, Diabetes in the Real World, College, by Tom Carlia, diabetesdad.org.
If not, by now, shortly, you and your child will have chosen where they will be attending college in the fall. What an exciting time. As you enjoy the excitement, and if you have a child with diabetes, the coming fall becomes a dreaded monster as you realize your child and their diabetes will be left on their own without the help of mom and dad. How will this ever work? You got this, and so do they. Your child is not the first to enjoy this rite of passage. Millions have gone before, and so have many with diabetes. You can do this. Discuss going away to college with your child. They will not magically understand everything they have to do once they get there if you have been doing everything for years. That goes from their daily management to ordering supplies. Start now so that they are ready in September. The rules differ. Where you had the proactiveness with programs like 504 and IEP coming from the school with your input, in college, the requirement is only that the child does not discriminate against a child with diabetes, or the school doesn't discriminate, rather. It is much different of a playing field in college. There are rules and regulations, and I strongly recommend that you visit these sites. Safe at School, State Laws, College and Beyond, and College Diabetes Network. Disability. As you investigate, know that under the law, you are a student with a disability. If one is managing a disease daily and there is a chance to be unfairly treated, it is a disability. It may not sound warm and fuzzy, but it is what one with diabetes has. School's medical team. You should meet your college's medical staff before school starts. Ask any questions you may have and have them written in advance. Roommates. I've heard the pendulum swing on this over the years, from roommates being friends forever to switching rooms in the second week. Whatever it is, deal with it. Once settled in, roommates are one of the most exciting parts of college life. Your child should not be shy in letting roommates know about their diabetes. Make it more factual than emotional. CGM. You and your child should be connected regarding blood glucose levels, but notice the word but here. There should be boundaries. Do not call every time your blood sugar runs low, but you should both agree that if the CGM reading you have reaches X, you'll be reaching out. You just want to have their backs, and they should welcome it. If you have a reading that they do not and they do not respond, tell them that you will need to call one of their roommates. None of this is because you do not trust them. It is only a just-in-case moment. College life. Do you remember freshman year in college, independence, new friends, and being away from the home on a continual basis? Do not make it all about their diabetes. I had a blast in college, and I did not have diabetes. Your children are dealing with a lot, but let them enjoy this time in their lives, and let them know you're asking these things so they can enjoy it as much as possible. And every time you speak with them, do not make it about their diabetes. Make it about them in a wonderful world that they can marvel at. Ask about that instead. Good luck. I am a diabetes dad. And that was the article, Diabetes in the Real World, College, by Tom Carlia, diabetesdad.org. And that is all the time that we have for today. As we wrap up another insightful episode of Diabetes Today, we hope you've gained valuable information and inspiration for managing life with diabetes. I'm Virginia Voice volunteer Bianca. Thanks for listening. And don't forget, this program is also available on demand at virginiavoice.org.

0: Welcome to Bible Readings. I'm Hans Josephson for the Virginia Voice. We begin our reading today in 1 Kings chapter 7, verse 1. It took Solomon 13 years to complete the construction of his palace. He built the palace of the forest of Lebanon, 100 cubits long, 50 wide, and 30 high, with four rows of cedar columns supporting trimmed cedar beams. It was roofed with cedar above the beams that rested on the columns, 45 beams, 15 to a row. Its windows were placed high in sets of three, facing each other. All the doorways had rectangular frames. They were in the front part in sets of three, facing each other. He made a colonnade 50 cubits long and 30 wide. In front of it was a portico, and in front of that were pillars and an overhanging roof. He built the throne hall, the hall of justice, where he was to judge, and he covered it with cedar from floor to ceiling. And the palace in which he was to live, set farther back, was similar in design. Solomon also made a palace like this hall for Pharaoh's daughter, whom he had married. All these structures from the outside to the great courtyard and from foundation to eaves were made of blocks of high-grade stone cut to size and trimmed with a saw on their inner and outer faces. The foundations were laid with large stones of good quality, some measuring 10 cubits and some 8. Above were high-grade stones cut to size and cedar beams. The great courtyard was surrounded by a wall of three courses of dressed stone and one course of trimmed cedar beams, as was the inner court of the temple of the Lord with its portico. King Solomon sent to Tyre and brought Hiram, whose mother was a widow from the tribe of Naphtali, and whose father was a man of Tyre and a craftsman in bronze. Hiram was highly skilled and experienced in all kinds of bronze work. He came to King Solomon and did all the work assigned to him. He cast two bronze pillars, each 18 cubits high and 12 cubits around by line. He also made two capitals of cast bronze to set on the tops of the pillars. Each capital was 5 cubits high. A network of interwoven chains festooned the capitals on top of the pillars, 7 for each capital. He made pomegranates in two rows, encircling each network to decorate the capitals on the top of the pillars. He did the same for each capital. The capitals on top of the pillars in the portico were in the shape of lilies, 4 cubits high. On the capitals of both pillars, above the bowl-shaped part next to the network, were the 200 pomegranates in rows all around. He erected the pillars at the portico of the temple. The pillar to the south he named Jachin, and the one to the north, Boaz. The capitals on top were in the shape of lilies, and so the work on the pillars was completed. And now we continue our reading in the New Testament from the Gospel of John, chapter 12, beginning at verse 1. 6 days before the Passover, Jesus arrived at Bethany, where Lazarus lived, whom Jesus had raised from the dead. Here a dinner was given in Jesus' honor. Mary served while Lazarus was among those reclining at the table with him. Then Mary took about a pint of pure nard, an expensive perfume. She poured it on Jesus' feet and wiped his feet with her hair. And the house was filled with the fragrance of the perfume. But one of his disciples, Judas Iscariot, who was later to betray him, objected, saying, "Why wasn't this perfume sold and the money given to the poor? It was worth a year's wages." He did not say this because he cared about the poor, but because he was a thief. As keeper of the money bag, he used to help himself to what was put in it. "Leave her alone," Jesus replied. "It was intended that she should save this perfume for the day of my burial. You will always have the poor among you, but you will not always have me." Meanwhile, a large crowd of Jews found out that Jesus was there and came not only because of him, but also to see Lazarus, whom he had raised from the dead. And so the chief priests made plans to kill Lazarus as well. For on account of him, many of the Jews were going over to Jesus and putting their faith in him. The next day, a great crowd that had come for the feast heard that Jesus was on his way to Jerusalem. They took palm branches and went out to meet him, shouting, "Hosanna! Blessed is he who comes in the name of the Lord. Blessed is the King of Israel." Jesus found a young donkey and sat upon it. As it is written, "Do not be afraid, O daughter of Zion. See, your king is coming, seated on a donkey's colt." At first, his disciples did not understand all of this. Only after Jesus was glorified did they realize that these things had been written about him, and that they had been done to him. Now the crowd that was with him, when he called Lazarus from the tomb and raised him from the dead, continued to spread the word. Many people, because they had heard that he had given this miraculous sign, went out to meet him. So the Pharisees said one to another, "See, this is getting us nowhere. Look how the whole world has gone after him." Now there were some Greeks among those who went up to the feast. They came to Philip, who was from Bethsaida in Galilee, with a request. "Sir," they said, "we would like to see Jesus." Philip went to tell Andrew. Andrew and Philip in turn told Jesus. Jesus replied, "The hour has come for the Son of Man to be glorified. The man who loves his life will lose it, while the man who hates his life in this world will keep it for eternal life." And that concludes today's Bible readings. We've been reading in the Old Testament from 1 Kings and in the New Testament from the Gospel of John. I'm Hans Josephson for the Virginia Voice.
1: Hello, this is Yvonne Mastromano, President and CEO at Virginia Voice. Is it just me? Or has summer blazed by at the speed of, well, summer? Before we know it, it will be time to rake the leaves and we'll feel a bit of chill in the air. So it must also be time for the Virginia Voice Fall Fundraiser. 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

0: The broadcast of the reading of the Richmond Times-Dispatch on Virginia Voice is made possible due to the generous support of the Richmond Times-Dispatch. Welcome to the reading of the Monday, August 31st, Richmond Times-Dispatch. I'm Alex Childress for Virginia Voice. We'll have about 25 minutes of front page and local news, followed by about 25 minutes of news from the nation and world. After that, a half hour of editorials, columnists, and letters to the editor from the opinions pages, as well as other news as time allows. Our final half hour, we will begin with the obituaries, and then whatever else we have time for. But before all that, the 3-day Richmond area forecast. Today, a high of 93 degrees and an overnight low of 73 degrees, with a stray evening thunder shower. Tomorrow, a high of 98 degrees and an overnight low of 74 degrees, mostly sunny and very hot. Finally, on Wednesday, a high of 101 degrees and an overnight low of 75 degrees and very hot. 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
1: Thank you, Alex. Our first article from the front page is titled "No Intent, No Charge for RPD Sergeant" by Samuel B. Parker with the Richmond Times-Dispatch. Earlier this year, a Richmond Police Department sergeant broke the law. In an April 30 news release, police spokesperson James Mercante said that Sergeant had been caught sharing images taken from one of the department's 99 flock cameras with the Federal Bureau of Investigation to assist in a murder investigation. That's despite the fact that the state law forbids Virginia law enforcement from sharing automatic license plate reader, ALPR, data with out-of-state agencies. Under that law, the prohibited disclosure of ALPR images or data is a Class 1 misdemeanor, punishable by up to a year behind bars and a fine of up to $2,500. But Richmond prosecutors, led by Commonwealth's attorney Colette McEachin, declined to charge the sergeant in connection with the incident. Why? In a statement to the Times-Dispatch, McEachin, who has been Richmond's top prosecutor since 2019, said the decision not to file criminal charges was due to a lack of criminal intent. That's the foundation for a criminal charge against an individual, McEachin said. Factors that would lead to a different decision would include evidence of criminal intent or evidence that the dissemination was done for personal or pecuniary interest. Criminal intent is a legal doctrine that describes the mental state behind the act that renders the act criminal. In order to show criminal intent under Virginia's ALPR law, prosecutors would have to show that the data disclosure was done willfully and intentionally, and was not simply an accident or oversight. Police, on the other hand, characterized the issue as more intentional. Mercante, in the April news release, explained that the sergeant had been asked by a special agent with the FBI for an image of a vehicle believed to be connected to a homicide investigation in Washington, D.C., and had complied with that request. Police Chief Rick Edwards, meanwhile, noted that he appreciated the sergeant's willingness to assist in a homicide investigation, but stressed the importance of following the law. Asked to clarify, McEachin explained that an act can be purposeful without having criminal intent. For example, a person might throw a ball without meaning to hit or hurt any specific person, she said. Criminal intent is distinct from ignorance of the law, which does not eliminate criminal liability. In order to show criminal intent, prosecutors must demonstrate only that the act itself was purposeful, regardless of whether the alleged perpetrator knew it was unlawful. Across the country, prosecutors have taken different approaches to handling violations of state ALPR laws. Officers in California, Florida, Georgia, Illinois, Kansas, Kentucky, North Carolina, Ohio, Pennsylvania, Tennessee, Texas, and Wisconsin have been charged or indicted for unlawful use of ALPR technology, including in some cases to track or stalk family members, friends, or past partners. In other cases, officers have been fired or resigned for misuse. The Richmond Police Sergeant still works for the department. An internal investigation was conducted by RPD's Office of Professional Standards, Edwards said at the time. The sergeant's authorization to access ALPR data has been deactivated. That article was by Sam B. Parker. Clint?
2: Thank you. Our next article from today's front page is titled U.S. Hits Iranian Island, First Known American Strike Since Late July. This article written by Kanisha Singh and Phil Stewart of Reuters. Dateline Washington. U.S. forces struck two launchers Sunday on Larak Island, a U.S. official said, the first known American strikes on Iran since late July. I can confirm that earlier today, U.S. forces struck two Iranian launchers on Larak Island. Islamic Revolutionary Guard Corps faces were observed preparing to launch rockets with sea mines into the Strait of Hormuz, the official said. Iran's Revolutionary Guard said the attack killed and wounded several soldiers and citizens and would be met with response and punishment from Tehran, Iranian state media reported. Later in the day, Iran attacked U.S. forces stationed in Jordan. Fox News reporter Trey Youngst said, citing a U.S. source, there's been no significant impact so far, the reporter's exposé said, adding almost all incoming missiles were intercepted at this point. Iran's semi-official Tasnim news agency reported the U.S. carried out a drone strike on the island. U.S. President Donald Trump said last week that all mines were detonated or removed from the international waters of the Strait of Hormuz, and Iran was told that ships or boats placing new mines will be destroyed. The last known U.S. strikes on Iran were in late July as the war reached a stalemate in recent weeks, with Washington threatening to impose costly sanctions on countries that support Iran. The U.S. and Israel attacked Iran on February 28th, and Iran responded with its own strikes on Israel and Persian Gulf states that host U.S. bases. The Iran war has crossed its six-month mark. U.S.-Israeli strikes on Iran and Israeli attacks on Lebanon killed thousands and displaced millions. 18 U.S. service members were killed in the conflict. The war led to the blockade of the Strait of Hormuz, which before the conflict saw the transit of about a fifth of the world's oil supply. The number is a visible commodity. Vessels transiting the Strait of Hormuz dropped to 5 per day over the weekend. Shipping data showed Monday as companies tread cautiously amid continued attacks on ships. The actual number of ships passing the strait could be higher, as some vessels switched off their automatic identification system to evade attacks. Iran's supreme leader, Mujtaba Khamenei, urged Muslim countries, particularly those in the Persian Gulf, to unite against what he called the real enemy, and said divisions among Muslims served the interests of the adversaries. The message was published in Khamenei's Telegram account for Islamic Unity Week, which marks the birthday of the Prophet Muhammad. It called for Muslim unity, cooperation in various fields, and mutual defense, saying anyone who creates divisions among Muslims, knowingly or unknowingly, helps Islam's enemies. It asked whether Palestinians would have been left so helpless if Muslims had been united. Khamenei was not seen in public since he was injured in the U.S.-Israel airstrikes that launched the war that killed his father and previous supreme leader, Ayatollah Ali Khamenei. His call for unity echoed a statement he made Friday to Iranians when he said he banned actions that harm social cohesion and urged authorities to avoid discouraging statements that weaken national and public morale. Khamenei specifically asked Gulf Arab rulers whether rogues without identity would have dared to covet their lands and possessions if the peoples and governments of the Gulf had been united under the flag of Islam. Since the 1979 Islamic Revolution, Gulf Arabs, monarchies, viewed Iran's revolutionary ideology, including its anti-monarchic rhetoric and regional influence, as a threat to their political systems. During the present conflict, Tehran struck U.S. military facilities, as well as other infrastructure in Gulf states, underscoring the tensions between Tehran and its Gulf neighbors. My emphatic and repeated recommendation to the rulers of Islamic countries, especially the countries of West Asia and the Gulf, is to identify your real enemy, understand his plan, and confront it, Khamenei said. And the title of that article was U.S. Hits Iranian Island by Reuters News Agency.
1: Event Keeps Whole Family in the Game by Gwendolyn Miles with the Richmond Times-Dispatch. Adaptive Athletics, a partnership between three nonprofits, allowed families of all abilities to enjoy sports together on Sunday. It takes a village to make something happen, said Sadie Hodges, the athletic director for Jacob's Chance. Being able to bridge that gap with these two wonderful organizations has been huge. Friendship Circle of Virginia, Jacob's Chance, and Sportable hosted the third annual RVA Adaptive Athletics Day at the Henrico Sports and Events Center. For 2 hours on Sunday afternoon, families cycled between four athletic activities. Individuals with disabilities and their loved ones practiced taekwondo, played seated volleyball, learned blind soccer, and partook in wheelchair basketball. Even though we have such a specific audience, we know that disability can be very gray, said David Robbins, the community outreach manager for Sportable. People with disabilities need more than just sports. In another room, snacks were provided by Wegmans to enjoy while making crafts. There was also a sensory room that had dimmed lights and sensory toys and activities. Many of the families came collectively, with siblings who have disabilities and siblings who do not. Parents shouldn't have to choose which child to do things with, said Tanya Burish-Werby, the assistant director of Friendship Circle of Virginia. We don't want to split families apart. Jennifer and Chris Higgins of Chester brought their three children, Luke 12, Paisley 9, and Levi 5. Paisley uses a wheelchair, and Luke is on the autism spectrum. The family has been attending events through the Friendship Circle of Virginia for 3 years. Jennifer Higgins says that she initially discovered Friendship Circle of Virginia through Facebook. Ever since, she has kept tabs on many of their upcoming events. Through Sportable Services, Chris Higgins says his daughter has been able to try rock climbing and cycling, which she enjoyed so much that she now has her own bicycle. The bicycle was leased through Sportable. It can be tough, Jennifer Higgins says, to find activities for children with disabilities. She and her husband appreciate the structure and accessibility that RAD events provide. It's also a chance to get plugged into the community with other kids that have disabilities, Chris Higgins added. Paisley can meet more friends. Individuals with disabilities ages 5 through 40 are welcome to join. Each person was partnered with a one-on-one teen or adult volunteer to accompany them for the duration of the event. David and Sarah Reese brought their three kids to RAD on Sunday. The Reese family has been involved with Friendship Circle of Virginia for 4 years. Sarah Reese said she found out about Friendship Circle of Virginia at one of its adaptive sporting events at a Richmond Flying Squirrels game years ago. Her son was able to sit in a quiet room with an adaptive voiceover. I emailed them afterwards, Sarah Reese said. I told them that it was the only time we've been able to do a whole game. David Reese says the three organizations that put on RAD are meeting families with an understanding that allows room for everyone to see themselves and do things at their own pace. His wife agrees. From the top, the organization put so much thought and love and care into the crafting this, Sarah Reese said. Registration for the event was free and sponsored by Richmond Regional Tourism, K-Top Martial Arts, the Richmond Volleyball Club, and Blind Soccer Nation, all assisted in the sport-specific activities. Adaptive athletics can happen anywhere in the community, Hodges said. We want to bring light to that and awareness. That article's title was Event Keeps Whole Family in the Game by Gwendolyn Miles.
2: We'll switch to Nation and World section on page A6. Our first article is titled, Deal to Boost U.S. Reserve. Oil agreement will last 25 years, increase crude output, Rodriguez says. This Reuters news agency. President Donald Trump said Sunday that oil in a recently struck deal with Venezuela will be used to replenish the Strategic Petroleum Reserve, which was drawn down sharply in recent years to respond to global supply disruptions and high fuel prices. Trump said in a social media post that the topping out process will begin shortly, describing the Venezuelan oil as a gift from Venezuela to the people of the United States. It is unclear how quickly the Venezuela deal could provide oil to the reserve or deliver near-term benefits to U.S. motorists. The agreement Trump announced Friday is aimed at reviving Venezuela's battered oil industry, but it will require significant investment and infrastructure work before production can rise substantially. As of August 21st, the reserve held about 290 million barrels, near a 44-year low, after the United States drew down its stockpile under both the Biden and Trump administrations in response to global supply disruptions, including Russia's invasion of Ukraine and the conflict with Iran. Venezuelan interim president Delcy Rodriguez said Saturday that the energy agreement with the U.S. would remain in force for 25 years. Target an increase in crude output to 1.5 million barrels per day and preserve the country's sovereignty over the natural resources. Rodriguez hailed the record in a late-night address as a historic deal that would help revive

0: target in an increase in crude output to 1.5 million barrels per day and preserve the country's sovereignty over the national resources. Rodriguez hailed the historic record in a late night address as a historic deal that would help revive the economy and boost the government revenue, saying it would help shape the country's future. This 25-year bilateral project envisages the development of 17 strategic oil fields with a production target of more than 1.5 million barrels per day, Rodriguez said on state broadcaster at VTV. That figure relates solely to bilateral agreements between Venezuela and the United States. She added that the agreement's target of 1.5 million BPD was only the initial goal, and the broader plan also included the development of 8 greenfield oil blocks as part of wider expansion of the country's energy sector. Trump provided few details on the agreement, saying Friday that the U.S. secured majority control of more than 65 billion barrels of Venezuela's proven oil reserves through a partnership with private business. Venezuela has the world's largest proven oil reserves, but it produces only about 1.25 million BPD, far below its potential after years of underinvestment, mismanagement, and sanctions. Rodriguez said the deal could generate about $209 billion in revenue for the Venezuelan state based on a benchmark oil price of $65 per barrel. Though she acknowledged crude prices could fluctuate, she said about $19 from each barrel produced and sold under the arrangement would flow directly to Venezuela. She said the country's retained ownership of sovereignty over its natural resources. Venezuelan officials are preparing to sign agreements this week granting new oil exploration and production rights to several companies, including U.S. firms. On Saturday in Caracas, groups protested against the U.S. presence in Venezuela. And the title of that article was Deal to Boost the U.S. Reserve by Reuters.
1: New flagship telescope launched. Nancy Grace Roman Observatory to probe universe's enigmas by Joey Roulette and Will Dunham with Reuters. Cape Canaveral, Florida. NASA's new flagship astronomical observatory was launched into space Sunday from Florida on a mission to probe some of the biggest mysteries in astrophysics and cosmology. The Nancy Grace Roman Space Telescope, about a $4 billion project, was carried aloft from NASA's Kennedy Space Center aboard a SpaceX Falcon Heavy rocket just after sunrise. The telescope, which will park itself beyond the moon, is designed to investigate cosmic enigmas, such as a dark gray energy and dark matter, while testing gravity at vast scales and searching for exoplanets, as planets beyond our solar system are called. Sunday's launch marked an endpoint for the engineers, but it's a starting point for the scientist, Julie McHenry, Roman Telescope senior project scientist, told reporters at a post-launch news conference. Roman will travel through space toward an orbital location called Lagrange Point 2, about 1 million miles from Earth. Its mission is planned for 5 years, though the U.S. Space Agency said the telescope may have enough fuel for 5 additional years. Mission scientists will spend the next 90 days commissioning the spacecraft and preparing the observatory for its science operations. It is expected to beam back its first high-resolution images before the winter holidays, Roman Telescope project manager Jackie Townsend told reporters. The observatory originally was designed for a spy satellite program under the National Reconnaissance Office, part of the U.S. intelligence community that manages the most powerful American spy satellites. That program was over budget and terminated, and the NRO in 2012 donated it to NASA, which repurposed it for cosmic exploration. I have no doubt that Roman will become a household name alongside those great instruments of discovery, NASA Administrator Jared Isaacman told reporters. Roman will build on the capabilities of other orbiting observatories, such as the James Webb Space Telescope, launched in 2021, and the Hubble Space Telescope, launched in 1990. It will be as if Hubble and James Webb kind of peered through a keyhole at the universe, while Nancy Grace Roman

0: will kick the door down. Nicola Fox, chief of NASA's Science Mission Directorate, told reporters Saturday. Webb provided a new understanding of the early history of the universe, finding, among other things, the primordial galaxies formed sooner and were bigger than previously known. Webb can look across vast distances and back into deep time because of the time it takes light to travel. Roman instead is able to take panoramic views. NASA likens Roman to a camera's wide-angle lens and Webb to a zoom lens. Roman will help in the understanding of two mysterious cosmic components, dark energy and dark matter, by creating the most comprehensive 3D map of the universe to date. Its main survey, which will take more than a year to complete, will cover more than 2 billion galaxies. During President Donald Trump's first and second terms, his administration tried to reduce or eliminate funding for Roman, but Congress preserved it. Roman's launch came 9 months ahead of schedule, according to NASA. That article was new flagship telescope launched by Joey Roulette and William Dunham.
1: Our next article is titled USDA Cyclosporo Projects to be Shelved Amid Cuts. Congress defunded two programs and scientists declined to be relocated. This is from Reuters News Agency. The Trump administration will shutter two of the three U.S. Department of Agriculture research projects studying Cyclospora, a foodborne parasite that sickened thousands of people in the U.S. this summer, Politico reported Sunday. The two projects were defunded by Congress this year, while the third is due to be moved in coming months from Maryland to Iowa as part of a broader USDA reorganization, according to the report. Though the third project remains funded, all scientists working on the parasite declined to relocate to Iowa, Politico reported, citing people familiar with the plans and internal documents. Reuters could not immediately verify the report. None of the research has been disrupted, and research will continue without disruption, a USDA spokesperson said. Congress did not appropriate funding for the two research projects that were being undertaken at the Beltsville Agricultural Research Center outside Washington for the 2026 fiscal year in the Agricultural Appropriations Act, the spokesperson said, adding that the Agricultural Research Service is working with research leaders to ensure an orderly transition of the programs. Scientists researching foodborne parasites, including Cyclospora, will retire or leave the USDA's ARS rather than relocate or be reassigned, the report said. Reuters reported last week that the Centers for Disease Control and Prevention recorded more than 17,000 confirmed cyclosporosis cases across 48 states and Washington, D.C. And the title of that article was USDA Cyclospora Projects to be Shelved Amid Cuts by Reuters.

0: Our next article comes from page A2, titled "Virginia Beach Man Ticketed in City He's Never Visited," by Maggie Alwine of the Virginian Pilot. The red light ticket in the mailbox didn't make any sense to Williamsburg residents Hayward Drummond. In his 72 years, he's never once been to Virginia Beach, but a camera in the city notified him otherwise twice. The Virginia Beach Police Department's PhotoSafe program mailed Drummond two $50 tickets in late July and early August, claiming his truck drove through the red lights on Virginia Beach Boulevard. Except the 2008 Ford Explorer in reference was sold and the license plate was destroyed at Williamsburg Department of Motor Vehicles 2.5 years ago. All of Drummond's information on the tickets were correct, including his name and address, as well as the year, the make, and style of his old truck. But the license plate listed on both was wrong. It's only off by one letter, and the tickets include images of a car similar to Dodge Charger. Drummond noted other discrepancies, such as the personalized handicap and armed forces license plate on the image. My plate had four letters, a dash, but then a number one. The plate that was cited is all one word with the following those four letters, Drummond said. I can't tell you why it picked my plate. Drummond went to the DMV in Gloucester with the first ticket, where he said the agency confirmed the violation plate is not tied to his vehicle record. After contesting the tickets, Drummond received two notices of dismissals Thursday. The letters state that no further action was required. Still, Drummond is concerned the misguided correlation is related to the artificial intelligence and automation. I spent 40 years in the computer software industry, so I know how these things can happen, he said. There isn't a check and balance in the system. How the program works. Red light cameras are posted at 11 intersections in Virginia Beach, mostly activated in 2009. Cameras only capture vehicles that enter an intersection after the light turns red. By Virginia law, there's a half-second grace period. According to the city's website, all violations are reviewed or accepted by a police officer. The acceptance rate has increased from 40% to 69% since August 2025, with 40,189 violations issued during that time, according to the department's public affairs office. Of those, 1,971 were dismissed in court. The erroneous ticket comes at a time when police departments across the country are increasingly utilizing the artificial intelligence and technological capabilities for investigations and enforcement. As of this year, the Virginia Beach Police and Norfolk Police Departments are contracting with the Peregrine Technologies, a data integration system that uses AI to gather mass amounts of information on the net on one interface. And last week, Norfolk announced a rollout of an automated AI call assistance for a non-emergency police line. The Virginia Beach Police Department did not respond by deadline to request for comment about how the red light programs work or how violations are reviewed. And the title of that article from Virginia Beach was "Man Ticketed in City He Has Never Visited," by Maggie Alwine of the Virginian Pilot.
1: "Man Killed, Another Man Arrested in Prince George Shooting," by Gwendolyn Miles. A man is dead and another is charged with second-degree murder after a shooting in Prince George County. Just before 11 a.m. on Saturday, Prince George police officers responded to the 1500 block of James River Drive. Upon arrival, they found a man unresponsive on private property. Investigators confirmed that he had trauma consistent with ballistic injuries. The man, Omar DeLock, 44 of Hampton, was pronounced dead at the scene. Later that day, investigators arrested Delwan Bland, 41 of Prince George. He was taken into custody without incident and is currently being held at the Riverside Regional Jail without bond. Alongside his second-degree murder charge, Bland also has been charged with the use of a firearm in the commission of a felony and possession of a firearm by a violent felon. Anyone with information about this incident is asked to contact the Prince George County Police Department at 804-733-2773 or Crime Solvers at 804-733-2777. Anonymous tips can be submitted through the P3 Tips app or at www.p3tips.com. That article was Man Killed, Another Man Arrested in Prince George Shooting by Gwendolyn Miles.
0: You turn to page A4. The title of an article is Official. Helene Recovery Could Take 25 Years. This is by Corey Valancourt of the Asheville Citizen News. Dateline Asheville. Nearly 2 years after Helene hit the United States, Western North Carolina's recovery is showing multiple realities at once. Billions of dollars are moving into housing, infrastructure, and mitigation, while housing needs still outstrip available aid. Employment and tourism levels and key recovery programs face looming deadlines. Those competing trends surfaced August 21st during a virtual meeting of the Governor's Advisory Committee on Western North Carolina's recovery, where officials from the State Department of Commerce, U.S. Department of Agriculture, and the Governor's Recovery Office for Western North Carolina detailed progress in housing, business activity, infrastructure, and long-term recovery programs. Stephanie McGarrah, Deputy Secretary of Community Revitalization at Commerce, said Renew North Carolina has completed 120 single-family homes with another 122 under construction and more than 1,000 in pre-construction or award determination. According to the slide presented during the meeting, Renew North Carolina had received 7,924 submitted applications, of which 2,393 remained active. Housing availability itself has complicated construction. Some mountain communities, counties, have rental vacancy rates at or near zero, and 638 applicants have been approved for a $40 million temporary relocation program designed to help families move out while work is underway. Other Renew North Carolina programs are moving towards construction of more than 800 affordable rental units through low-income housing tax credits, while a $53 million workforce housing program is intended to help low- and moderate-income household needs. But McGarrah said estimated need for the ownership housing is between $2 billion and $3 billion in the hardest-hit counties alone, and exceeds $5 billion when other state-designated disaster counties are included. Demand has also exceeded available funding in commercial revitalization and infrastructure programs. I would say across all of our programs, the federal funding we have so far does not seem like it will meet the full need in Western North Carolina, McGarrah said. The region's economy presents a similarly uneven picture. Andrew Berger Gross, a senior economist with the Commerce's Labor and Economic Analysis Division, said aggregate taxable sales in the 16 counties designated by the U.S. Department of Housing and Urban Development as the most impacted and distressed fell below 2023 levels only in September and October 2024 before rapidly rebounding. Sales are now about 16% above pre-storm levels, he said. The sales figures are not adjusted for inflation, and Berger Gross's assessment of a rapid aggregate recovery contrasts with a recent Mountain BizWorks survey that found 3 in 4 small businesses still earn less revenue than before Helene. Employment also remains about 1% below pre-storm levels. According to a slide presented during the meeting, the region added just 821 residents from July 2024 to July 2025, while its labor force shrank by another 8,149 people. Another slide showed Buncombe County lost 3,144 jobs from March 2024 to March 2026, including 1,696 in accommodation and food services. Berger Gross said Buncombe accounts for roughly 85 to 90% of the region's employment losses, while lodging sales there remained 5% below 2024 levels as recently as April. I can't pinpoint precisely, but it's clear looking at the data that even in the economy and the aggregate has recovered, it's still struggling, Berger Gross said. USDA Rural Development Director of State Operations Robert Hosford followed with a shorter update focused largely on housing and water infrastructure. Since Helene, USDA has built 40 homes for about $11 million and has another 107 homes worth roughly $35 million moving through various stages of construction. The agency also has committed $111 million to water and environmental projects in the mountains, with roughly another $120 million in projects under development. Hosford said the USDA is rebuilding its WNC workforce after a 2025 federal initiative that offered employees a form of voluntary separation from government service, so he's now working with regional councils of government to help deliver programs. He also recently requested another $218 million specifically for the water and environmental projects and said the USDA is adding an engineer in the mountains to support work expected to continue for decades. This is a 25-year recovery on the short end, Hosford said. Grow North Carolina Director Matt Calabria and Deputy Director Emily Ganji closed with updates on several long-term recovery efforts. Calabria said the National Park Service remains on track to complete all three phases of Helene-related Blue Ridge Parkway repairs by the end of 2026. Phase one is complete, phase two is underway, and phase three remains in planning and contracting, according to NPS. The Federal Emergency Management Agency has made up to $1.5 million available through its Hazard Mitigation Grant Program, with the state expected to provide an additional $500 million to draw down the full federal amount. Ganji also highlighted $18 million in federal funding for debris removal not covered through other programs, and more than $25 million still available from a $55 million state appropriation for infrastructure projects benefiting small businesses. She said the region has an estimated $250 million in stormwater infrastructure needs. And the title of that article was Official, the Lean Recovery Could Take 25 Years. This is by Corey Villancourt of the Asheville Citizen-Times.
1: Moving to A5, Monday Business. Should you worry about $40 trillion national debt? By now, you have seen the headlines about U.S. gross debt reaching $40 trillion. As is the case, when a market rises above a round number, it becomes an event. For me, it's a chance to refresh my seemingly annual missive about deficits, debt, and how it impacts you. First, some definitions. Deficit. This is the nation's revenue, the amount of money that the government takes in, minus the amount of money that the government spends. According to the Congressional Budget Office, CBO, for the first 10 months of a fiscal year, 2026, the federal budget deficit totaled $1.8 trillion. $169 billion more than the deficit recorded during the same period last fiscal year. Most of the spending comes from Medicare, Medicaid, Social Security, national defense, and interest on the debt. Debt. Debt is the cumulative total amount a country must borrow to fund its annual deficit. The U.S. national debt stands at a staggering $40 trillion, $32 trillion of which is held by the public, which includes the Federal Reserve. The balance is held by the government itself, intragovernmental, like the Social Security and federal employee retirement funds. The debt and deficit levels have grown substantially over the past 25 years. The most significant drivers of this increase include wars, the 2008-2009 Great Recession, the COVID-19 pandemic, which not only decreased tax revenue, but also meant a jump in government spending in the form of stimulus checks, and the Trump administration's Big Beautiful Bill, which cut taxes, thereby further reducing the amount of money coming into the Treasury. Downgrades. A credit rating measures the ability of a company or a government to repay its debt. Until 2011, the U.S. maintained the highest rating from all three of the big agencies, Standard & Poor's, Fitch, and Moody's. During the 2011 debt ceiling standoff, S&P cut its rating and has never restored it. In 2023, Fitch did the same, and Moody's downgraded the U.S. last year. How these big numbers impact you? Treasury Secretary Scott Bessent and Nobel Prize-winning economist Paul Krugman are strange bedfellows in this conversation. Bessent told CNBC that there's nothing magic about the $40 trillion number, while Krugman noted that the $40 trillion number has no special significance. They, of course, diverge as to the causes of and fixes to the nation's finances. The most immediate way that the country's finances impact everyone is through interest rates. When spending outstrips revenue and there is a deficit, the Treasury has to issue more bonds to cover the shortfall. More supply of bonds, all else equal, tends to push yields up, which is exactly what is happening now. From the short-term rates that the Federal Reserve controls to the longer-term rates that are determined by supply and demand, consumers are paying more for mortgages, car loans, and credit card balances. That said, savers are the beneficiaries of higher interest rates. One other issue worth bearing in mind is the future path of tax policy. For years, people like IRA expert Ed Slott have said that we are living in a time of historically low tax rates. In his book, The Retirement Savings Time Bomb Ticks Louder, Slott says that current rates can't remain this low. It's simple math. Congress needs money. They're going to have to raise the rates. While the future might feel scary, Slott has convinced me and many others that the best way to take advantage of today's low tax rates is to use Roth retirement plans as much as possible. While $40 trillion is just a number, and not a magic one at that, the underlying math of deficits, debt, and future tax rates is not going away. The best course of action is a financial plan that addresses the current situation and considers your goals. Jill Schlesinger, CFP, is a CBS News business analyst, a former options trader, and CIO of investment and advisory firm. She welcomes comments and questions at Ask Jill at jillonmoney.com. That article was from Monday Business on A5, called Should You Worry About $40 trillion national debt?
0: Our next article from page A5 is titled Financial Gut Checks, Three Tests to Know the Difference Between Feeling Secure and Being Secure. 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Personal Finance Advice. 3/4 of Americans, or 75%, feel in control of their day-to-day finances, according to NerdWallet's August Financial Resilience Index, indicating that many feel an overall sense of financial security. But the index also finds that 33% of Americans couldn't cover an unexpected $1,000 expense, and 36% say they'd have to rely on credit for at least some of their expenses this month. Is financial security measurable, or simply in the eye of the beholder? While there's something to be said for feeling good about your money, if that just means that you're able to pay your bills on time in a normal month, your actual financial security may be lacking. These three gut checks can reveal whether your good vibes are backed up by your bank account balance. Number one, could you cover an unexpected $1,000 expense? This question is part of NerdWallet's Financial Resilience Index for a reason. Many Americans simply don't have a cash buffer to get them through financial hiccups, which could lead them to take on higher interest debt. To add a layer of security to your financial plan, consider whether $1,000 is a sufficient backstop for your situation. Start by reviewing your various insurance deductibles. While many potential emergency costs could be covered by some type of insurance, you generally have to first pay a deductible. That's the amount you're responsible for before your insurance company pays. You likely have deductibles for homeowners or renters, auto and health insurance. The highest deductible you have should equal the minimum amount of cash to keep on hand. Some unexpected expenses are more predictable than others. For example, if you know your water heater is on its last legs, the cost to replace it up to a few thousand dollars should be added to your emergency savings target amount. Gut check. If you had to do so this month, could you cover any of your deductibles or an unexpected repair? If not, build a small cash buffer to cover your highest deductible and or the cost of your next likely home or auto repair. Long-term experts recommend having an emergency fund of 3 to 6 months of expenses to cover all manner of unexpected financial needs. But starting small with $1,000 or more can add security that many Americans don't currently have. Number two, are you using credit or relying on it? Using a credit card for daily expenses can provide extra security in case of fraud, as well as potentially lucrative cash or travel rewards. However, if you can't comfortably afford to pay your balance in full each month, your feelings of financial security may be balancing on top of a house of cards. With the exception of a true emergency, being reliant on credit products isn't the same thing as being secure. At the onset of COVID-19 pandemic, many were blindsided by slashed credit limits as the unemployment rate climbed. Credit can be a useful tool, but it shouldn't be a crutch propping up false security. Gut check. Consider what would happen if you didn't have access to credit, including cards, buy now, pay later services, payday loans, etc. for a month. Could you still cover all your expenses? If not, trim expenses. What costs can you slash so you can make it through a month or more without using debt products? You might have only need to cut back temporarily to give you more stability. Number three, how long could you cover essentials without a paycheck? The inability to pay for essentials if you miss a paycheck or two is an indication of a lack of financial stability. According to the Financial Resilience Index, 64% of Americans believe the U.S. will enter a recession in the next 12 months, and recessions often are accompanied by a rise in unemployment. According to July data from Bureau of Labor Statistics, the average duration a person is unemployed is 24 weeks, or nearly 6 months. Add up how much you would need to pay for a minimum required essentials, such as housing, utilities, food, insurance, and debt payments. 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Between these potential payouts and your current savings balance, could you cover your necessities for up to 6 months? If not, know what you're entitled to in event of a layoff. Look into your unemployment benefits rules and where you are before facing a job loss to see how much more you need to save up to withstand one. Saving enough to cover lost income could take a long time, but you're putting yourself in a more secure position for each dollar you save. And the title of that article is Financial Gut Check, Three Tests to Know the Difference Between Feeling Secure and Being Secure by NerdWallet.
1: Going back to A6, Nation and World Digest. President NBC's Welker will be reported to FCC. Washington. President Donald Trump said in a social media post Sunday that NBC's Kristen Welker will be reported to the Federal Communications Commission for rebuke or punishment after she noted the Republican president's success in endorsing political candidates has been mixed. Kristen Welker, the unpopular hostess of the once great Meet the Press, now considered Meet the Fake Press, just stated that Donald Trump has mixed results on his endorsements of candidates when the recent WINS of Darlene Graham and Mike Mazzei stand at 100% for the U.S. Senate and 98% for the U.S. House, Trump wrote. Because of this purposeful inaccuracy, she will be reported to the FCC for rebuke or punishment, he added. Asked to comment, an NBC spokesperson said, "Kristen is one of the best in the business, and we stand by her." While the president has urged broadcasters to drop programs he dislikes or that were critical of him or his administration, broadcasters have broad free speech rights under the U.S. Constitution's First Amendment. That article was from Nation and World, entitled President NBC's Welker Will Be Reported to FCC.
0: This time we're going to take a short break. We'll be back in a moment with today's birthdays, followed by opinions, letters to the editor, and more news as time allows.

0: 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We are currently halfway through our reading of today's Richmond Times-Dispatch. And before we return to that reading, we do have some birthdays to announce. For August 31st, that is a happy birthday to Terry Topinka, as well as three of our volunteers, Linda Ogilvie, Elise Thompson, and Betty Burrell. Once again, that's a happy birthday to Terry Topinka, Linda Ogilvie, Elise Thompson, and Betty Burrell. And we are back to the reading of the Richmond Times-Dispatch for Monday, August 31st. For Virginia Voice, your readers are Clint Ray and Shania Taylor.
1: Thank you, Alex. We'll turn to page A8 for today's opinions. We have two of them under the subject, Will Sanctions Work? The first one is titled, Cutting Off Iran Might Only Strengthen the Regime. The United States has announced its latest plan to put maximum economic pressure on Iran, launching Operation Economic Outcast on August 24th. U.S. Treasury Secretary Scott Bessent said the plan would involve the toughest sanctions in history against Iran. The U.S. objective is ambitious, to economically isolate Tehran, punishing countries that continue trading with it, and achieving through financial pressure what nearly 6 months of military confrontation have failed to deliver. Bessent said that this would mean cutting any countries that trade with Iran out of the dollar system. When asked whether the same measures would apply to China, which accounts for the majority of Iran's oil exports, Bessent said that no country is above the reach of the U.S. sanctions. China, meanwhile, said that it was firmly opposed to illicit unilateral sanctions. Cutting China out of the U.S. dollar system would likely cause catastrophic disruption to global markets. It would immediately curtail trade between the U.S. and China, causing severe shortages of retail goods and medical supplies in the U.S., and leading to sharp rises in unemployment in China as a result of factory closures. There would also be a risk that China could liquidate its U.S. debt holdings, prompting a spike in interest rates. But quite apart from how risky this move would be in terms of global economic disruption, Iran has spent more than four decades learning how to survive U.S. sanctions in various forms. Iran's economy minister, Saeed Ali Madanzadeh, acknowledged this when he responded to U.S. announcement by saying that Tehran has been waiting for these plans for a long time, and the government is and was ready and has a two-year plan to manage these events. Iran's economy has suffered greatly since the U.S. reimposed wide-ranging sanctions in 2018, after pulling the U.S. out of the Joint Comprehensive Plan of Action nuclear deal signed during President Barack Obama's administration. Obama had used sanctions and the promise of sanctions in relief in the negotiations, which culminated in 2015 nuclear agreement. So there's no doubt about the power of sanctions as a tool of diplomacy under certain circumstances. But Iran has also become experienced at circumventing economic restrictions. Oil can move through opaque trading arrangements. Payments can travel through intermediaries and exchange houses. Front companies substitute for conventional businesses. Tankers change names, flags, and ownership structures. The results are striking. Despite extensive American sanctions in 2025, China purchased about 1.38 million barrels of Iranian oil per day in 2025 through a trading system designed to resist U.S. financial pressure. This represents more than 13% of the total oil China imported by sea. Every additional sanction imposed on Iran creates another incentive to develop mechanisms capable of circumventing the next one around. Iran has not defeated sanctions. It has learned how to live with them. None of this means sanctions are harmless. They can devastate living standards, accelerate inflation, and place enormous pressure on ordinary Iranians. And there can be little doubt that Iran's economy is suffering at present. But impoverishing a country and changing the strategic behavior of its government are different objectives. Iran's history suggests that pressure repeatedly produces adaptation. Alternative markets, financial networks, missiles, drones, and relationships with regional actors. The lesson of Obama period is therefore easily misunderstood. Sanctions were most successful not when they became an end to themselves, but when pressure ultimately produced diplomacy and the 2015 nuclear agreement. Sanctions can provide leverage for negotiation, but when sanctions become the strategy itself, Washington risks repeating a familiar mistake. It may make Iran considerably poorer. The U.S. should not assume that makes Iran weaker. And the title of that opinion is Cutting Off Iran Might Only Regain Strengthen the Regime, by Bamo Nuri or Inderjeet Parmar.
2: Also from A8 Opinions, Will Sanctions Work? Article entitled Economic Pain May Be Least Bad Way to End War, by Javier Blas. Over the years, I've witnessed firsthand countries going literally broke under U.S. economic pressure. Iraq, Venezuela, and Cuba. The scenes I saw in Baghdad, Caracas, and Havana were all very similar. The national currency became worthless, inflation skyrocketed, and employment spiraled higher. And yet, American economic sanctions alone failed to force political change. U.S. President Donald Trump is betting he can break Iran economically, and in the process achieve the political concessions he wants, all in record time. But historical precedent suggests he's wrong. The Islamic Republic has demonstrated many times before its deep capacity to endure financial suffering, and its pain threshold is likely even higher now that the threat is existential. With Trump and his brother-in-arms, Israeli Prime Minister Benjamin Netanyahu, running short of options to end the war they started without much of a plan, the route of economic asphyxiation is probably the least bad plan. What's the alternative? Trump could admit defeat and accept Iran's terms. He can opt for more bombing, hoping for a more miraculously different outcome. Or he can put boots on the ground, embarking on the sort of forever Middle Eastern war he promised to avoid. Put yourself in the shoes of anyone inside the White House, then look dispassionately at the game board, and it feels like choking Iran financially is worth a try. Sure, it would have been better if the war hadn't started, or at least had been planned better, but we are where we are. Will financial stranglehold succeed? Maybe. The amount of economic pressure on Iran is certainly unprecedented. Yet the U.S. imposed sanction on Tehran since the Islamic Revolution of 1979. But it had never stopped the country from selling its oil completely, as it's doing now, and has never bombed the country so heavily as it did from late February until early April. And Trump doesn't need the regime to collapse. He just needs sufficient leverage at the negotiating table, hurting Iran enough for Tehran to soften its demands for ending the conflict. To work, however, Trump needs to outlast Iran economically, and oil is the key. If the White House can keep crude below $100 a barrel or thereabouts, it has a chance. Right now, West Texas Intermediate, the U.S. oil benchmark, is changing hands at about $85 a barrel. For that to continue, enough barrels need to keep flowing via the Strait of Hormuz. China needs help too, by keeping its oil imports well below pre-war levels. So far, in August, both elements are working in Trump's favor. Iran is undeniably hurt, but is it broke, as Trump claims? It surely feels like it. Its economy is on track to suffer the biggest annual contraction since the nadir of the Iran-Iraq wars in the mid-1980s. Inflation is running well above 50%. Worse, the cost of food and other necessities has already doubled from a year ago. Its currency, the rial, is worthless. In the black market, the exchange rate has collapsed to a record low of about 1.85 million rials to the dollar. 5 years ago, about 50,000 rials were enough to buy a greenback. This level of economic change must be taken very seriously, Masoud Nili, a former government economic advisor, wrote this month in the Donya Ekested liberal newspaper. The U.S. blockade is exacerbating the penury as Iranian oil exports have fallen to virtually zero, leaving the government with little income to pay salaries. Instead, Tehran is printing money, fueling the inflation crisis. Iran is a huge country, with nearly 90 million people who have endured decades of hardship. On a per capita basis, it's poorer than it was 40 years ago. Unsurprisingly, the population has revolted against its leaders multiple times over the years. The best hope for Trump is that the economic pressure creates fear in Tehran, that domestic social unrest is approaching the melting point once again. Hope, though, rarely works as a strategy. Blass is a Bloomberg opinion columnist covering energy and commodities. That article is from A8 Opinions, entitled "Economic Pain May Be Least Bad Way to End War."
1: There are no letters to the editor today, so we'll move to more news. Turning to page A5, we have an article titled "How to Make Your Child Care Costs More Affordable." This by Kids and Money column by Steve Rosen. The high price of child care is a volatile topic for many of you, including my kids' households. We've probably heard many horror stories about the cost of child care being a monthly equivalent of a mortgage payment or a year's worth of college tuition, not to mention the lead time required to get placed in a daycare program. During a family summer get-together, my three kids were comparing what each pays monthly for child care, including infant care, daycare aftercare, and the like. It's not a pretty picture. As a benchmark, parents are paying an average of $332 per week for daycare, according to a 2026 analysis by Care.com. The average weekly cost paying a nanny is $870. Put another way, the average household is paying 20% or more of annual income on child care, according to the Care survey. To many families, enough is enough. No wonder that 3 in 5 voters say the cost of child care is a major problem and its affordability is a top political issue this election year, according to a poll commissioned by the First 5 Years Fund, which advocates for expanding early learning and care. What families can do to lower child costs? There are options, though not many good ones. One of the most effective ways to lower your costs is through a dependent care flexible spending account, which most major employers offer as a benefit. Working parents can contribute up to $7,500 in pre-tax money or a flexible spending account in 2026. For many households, that means signing up for an account during your employer's benefits open enrollment period, which usually occurs in November. You can use the money to pay your babysitter or nanny, as well as before and after school programs. You can also use funds from a dependent care FSA to pay the cost of caring for an elderly or disabled relative, depending on eligibility. How much money should you use to fund your account? I always told my kids to try and base that number off last year's spending if possible. It gets easier to estimate after the first year. As is the case with flexible spending accounts for health care, you must use up funds in your dependent care account by the end of the year to avoid forfeiting any unused balance, or by March if your employer's offers a grace period. Save receipts and invoices from your care providers to submit to your employer so you can be reimbursed for these costs. The Child Independent Care Tax Credit can also help offset care expenses, but you can claim it only for expenses that aren't reimbursed by your dependent care spending account. There's also the Federal Child Care Credit, not to be confused with the Dependent Care Credit. Finally, think creatively. Share the cost of hiring a nanny with a friend or neighbor. Get on a daycare wait list early, knowing the rate for child care services in your community by checking online calculators such as care.com, and rely on family or friends for child care. And the title of that article was "How to Make Child Care Costs More Affordable" by Steve Rosen.
2: All right, moving to A9, economy. This article is titled, Shaky Financial Footing, Why Middle Class Life Feels Increasingly Out of Reach for Some Americans, by Emma Nelson with the Minnesota Star Tribune. Economy. It's a good time to be a middle class American, and yet it's never felt worse. By many traditional measures, the economy is strong. Unemployment remains near historic lows, and middle-income Americans are making more than they were 50 years ago. Yet millions of Americans who followed what was long considered the formula for a life, a middle-class life, earn degrees, work full-time, marry, buy a home, raise children, stick to a budget, increasingly wonder why financial security feels elusive. Part of the confusion is that middle income and middle class are not the same thing. Middle income is an economic measurement. Middle class is something broader. The belief that steady work should provide stability, a dose of comfort, and a reason to expect that children will have at least as many opportunities as their parents. Increasingly, economists say households can reach middle income while falling short of their middle class expectations. That helps explain one of the central puzzles of today's economy. Expectation versus reality. At the lowland middle income levels, Americans' feelings about the economy this year hit the lowest point in almost half a century of tracking. Years of inflation erased many wage gains. Housing, childcare, and healthcare consume larger shares of family budgets, even when two adults work full-time. Rapid advancements in artificial intelligence added new uncertainty about future work, while soaring stock prices largely benefited households with significant investments. There's a belief that if you follow the rules, if you go to school and pay your taxes and pay your bills and send your kids to college and whatever, that you're supposed to do better than the generation before you, said David Autor, an economics professor at Massachusetts Institute of Technology. When that doesn't happen, he said, that's part of when people feel like society's not functioning well. Attempts to explain this contradiction often get boiled down to some version of fact versus perception, enraging many middle-class Americans tired of being told they have unrealistic expectations. The disconnect suggests that something is broken, and economists, policymakers, and corporate leaders are increasingly trying to figure out why Americans are so unhappy when on paper things look pretty good. Life goals. Tasha Coates knows what middle-class security feels like and what it's like to lose it. As a child, her family's finances swung from comfortably middle-class to affluent to working poor, she said. The experience shaped a simple goal for adulthood: build a stable middle-class life for a family. Coates and her husband, who live in Plymouth, Minnesota, largely succeeded. They raised two children, both worked, paid the bills, and managed occasional family vacations. Yet today, 66-year-old Coates says maintaining that life is harder than she expected. At the time, it was a pinch, she said, but to me, it didn't feel as pinched then as it does today. There are two ways to think about what it means to be an American in the middle. There's how much a person has to earn to be considered middle income, and there's what it feels like to be middle class. Middle income can be defined in different ways, including the middle 60% of earners or a dollar range based on area median income. Defining the middle class is trickier because it is about a sense of financial security rather than just income. People who make more or less than the middle income range may still consider themselves middle class because of how they grew up, how they live now, and how secure they feel about their futures or those of their children. Coates was one of more than 200 people who responded to a Minnesota Star Tribune questionnaire in June about what they believe should comprise a middle-class life and whether their household can afford those things. Options ranged from necessities such as housing, transportation, groceries, and medical care, to extras such as vacations, entertainment, and dining out. Respondents who said they have minor children living at home were asked additional questions and related expenses, including childcare, activities, and college savings. Respondents tended to self-identify as middle class, but many also said they struggle to afford or cannot afford items they believe a middle class income should cover. Among the top things respondents said feel difficult or impossible to reach, home ownership and maintenance, owning two cars, unexpected expenses, emergency and college savings, and child care. Optimism wanes. Growing up in Stillwater, Minnesota in the 80s and 90s, Ryan Stewart was one of three children. "I never felt like we were rich," he said, "but his father's job at telecom company supported the family, and they could still take trips to Disneyland. For a time, Stewart could see a clear path to achieving what his parents had. The general vibe was to go to college, get that degree, and you'll live a comfortable life. You'll be able to get that house. You'll be able to raise the family, take a vacation or two a year, and everything will work out from there," he said. "It's been much different." Now 40 and living in Stillwater with his wife and two young children, Stewart said his family, unlike his family growing up, needs two incomes to make ends meet. Without disability payments related to his military service, he's unsure how they would pay for the child care. "They'd like to take a vacation or make repairs to their house, purchased through the GI Bill, but they don't have the money." Older respondents more often described surpassing their parents' financial achievements, but weren't optimistic younger generations would be able to do the same. Oakdale, Minnesota resident Dave Cunningham, 72, was born and raised in Pittsburgh, where his father supported a family of four by working in a steel mill and then as a chauffeur. His mother got a job as a secretary at a Catholic school after Cunningham and his sister were grown. "I don't know if we were middle class. I guess we were," Cunningham said. "We always had food. We always had shoes. You know what I mean? We weren't poor." Cunningham retired 5 years ago from an executive role at a credit card company and attributes his success to his parents' emphasis on education and hard work. He's not sure his own children and grandchildren will have the same opportunities he did. "We might have been the last lucky generation, but who knows," Cunningham said. I worry a lot about my grandkids and that kind of stuff. And, you know, frankly, I worry about us because anything can happen." That article was from a 9 economy section, "Shaky Financial Footing: Why Middle Class Life Feels Increasingly Out of Reach for Some Americans," by Emma Nelson with the Minnesota Star Tribune.
1: Turning to page A7, we've got an entertainment article titled "Exploring Extremes." Emmy Rossum delves into obsession and serial killer drama Furious. This story written by Bruce R. Miller of Lee Enterprises. "Obsession isn't necessarily a bad quality," actress Emmy Rossum says. "In order to do anything really well, you have to be a little obsessed," she explains. Rossum came to the realization while prepping for Furious, a Hulu series about an FBI agent searching for a female serial killer. While investigating, the agent finds common ground with the killer. Could she go to those extremes too? And that's what I found most palpable in the time that we've got to spend with former and current FBI and law enforcement, Rossum says. They are very passionate about their job, and it doesn't feel like a job to them. It feels like a big part of their identity. If you're playing the good guy or the bad guy, your job is to approach everything with empathy. And when your character is different than you, that's what's so exciting to learn. You excavate the parts of yourself that are the darkest, that scare you for the purpose of bringing the character's world to life. It's an opportunity to think about the world differently than we are. For Rossum, who plays

what's so exciting to learn. You excavate the parts of yourself that are the darkest, that scare you, for the purpose of bringing the character's world to life. It's an opportunity to think about the world differently than we are. For Rossum, who plays a less buttoned-up role in Shameless, Furious was a chance to explore someone reserved, very disconnected. It's true of the serial killer, too, played by Lola Pettycrew. Both have had violence in their lives, said Rossum. They're both needing extremes to feel. For me, that's very different. I'm somebody who is deeply feeling at all time, like the wind could blow and I will feel everything, Rossum says. For me to channel my way into this character, you have to disconnect from some other softer, more feminine parts of yourself in order to do the job, in order to exist in a male-dominated field. For Pettycrew, Furious is an opportunity to play someone who's likable but has the space to be completely complex and hard and gray, she says. And then the audience comes in with their own moral lines, and we push them further and further until people are justifying things they didn't think they could justify. Produced by New Girl creator Elizabeth Merriweather, Furious emerged from her desire to watch dark murder stories after a long day at the office writing comedy. We're interested in people and humans and extreme points in their lives and the choices that they make at that point, Merriweather says. That's why I'm drawn to those stories. Like others, she says she can't believe such violence exists in everyday life. There's a detachment from reality that's so far removed from most people's personal lives. I don't think it's a sick fascination. It's an intrigue. I can't believe that humanity does these things. It's more of a surprise, Merriweather says. Says Rossum, it scratches that itch of writing, wanting to be things, to be okay. I have to know that people I care about end up okay. My mom likes to read the last page of a book before she invests in the characters, because she wants to know if the protagonist is going to die. She's protecting herself from the wound. When we watch a show, we want to lose ourselves in it. And the title of that article is Exploring Extremes by Bruce R. Miller of Lee Enterprises. And with that, we'll take a break. And we'll be back with obituaries and more news as time allows.

0: Hello, Virginia Voice listeners. Our friends at the Virginia Department for the Blind and Vision Impaired, as well as Virginia Industries for the Blind, have some career opportunities to bring to your attention. Applications must be submitted before 11:55 p.m. for positions with a closing date. More detailed information and application instructions are available online at jobs.virginia.gov. There is a Virginia Industries for the Blind, or VIB, Supply Store Material Handler position available on the border of Arlington and Washington, D.C., with a closing date of August 31st. There is a VIB Receiver Driver position available at Fort Belvoir in Fairfax County, with a closing date of August 31st. There is an Orientation and Mobility Specialist position available in Stanton. And there is another Orientation and Mobility Specialist position available in Fairfax, with the note that previous applicants need not reapply. Again, visit online at jobs.virginia.gov. To apply, all jobs have been posted by the Virginia Department for the Blind and Vision Impaired. We are encouraging individuals with disabilities to apply through the Commonwealth Alternative Hiring Process. For more information, call the Department for Aging and Rehabilitative Services at 1-800-552-5019. And we are back to the reading of the Richmond Times-Dispatch for Monday, August 31st. For Virginia Voice, your readers are Shania Taylor and Clint Ray.
1: All right, there are no obituaries today, so we'll continue with more news. From page A7 under Entertainment, article Royal Touch on Gardening by Norman Winter from the Tribune News Service. If ever a summer called for tough-as-nails flowers in the landscape, it is 2026. As I write this, I'm staring at a forecast with more triple-digit days ahead than I can bear. I grew up in West Texas, and 100-degree days in the summer were the norm. In Georgia, the humidity adds its own touch of misery to the misery index. These days beg for award-winning, luscious lantanas. I've written about Marmalade, Royal Cosmo, and Basket Tangelo in the Luscious series, and it is time I tout the fireball of the group, Luscious Royal Red Zone. Red lantanas have been rare in the marketplace, but this winner of 24 awards should create a burning desire to give it a prominent place in the summer garden. The awards are like a who's who. Perfect Score, University of University, Perfect Score, University of Minnesota, Perfect Score, University of Tennessee, Perfect Score, Oklahoma State, and Best of Breed, North Carolina State, J.C. Ralston, Arboretum, to name just a few. From the University of Guelph in Canada to the University of Florida, Luscious Royal Red Zone has won awards, and the University of Florida certified it as a sterile and non-invasive in warm areas. Pollinator-loving gardeners need not worry, as bees, butterflies, and hummingbirds will treat these blooms as a treasure trove. The Bambi Brigade, however, will resist the temptation. As the Royale name suggests, the plant fits the garden perfectly without being a space hog. Plants will reach up to 26 inches in height with a 24-inch spread. This also means it is a prime partner for containers. In fact, it has won awards for both hanging baskets and containers. The Luscious Royal Red Zone Lantana doesn't require luxurious soil or a constant eye for water. It is truly a plant for gardener ease. It is a heat-tolerant, drought-tolerant, and needs no deadheading. No deadheading. Luscious Royal Red Zone is a most worthy annual that will bloom until frost. It is touted as a perennial in zone 9A and warmer. I have never lost one in my Zone 8 West Georgia garden. Though I mention them as not being picky on soil, good drainage is essential, even more so if you're hoping for a spring return. In Zone 8, mine typically die back to near ground level and come roaring back. When we speak of drought tolerance, that is mostly directed to those planted in beds. Those growing in containers will need frequent watering. As you water in a daily basis, expect a leaching or loss of nutrients. You will want to use water-soluble fertilizer every 2 to 3 weeks or controlled-release granules per your formula recommendation. Those in the ground, and particularly perennials, will appreciate an application of fertilizer in the midsummer. Those that do return in spring will benefit from a shape-up pruning stimulating both growth and blooms. My favorite partners are other lantanas, like Luscious Basket Tangelo and Luscious Royale Lemon Tart, that have similar growth habits. Rockin' Blue Suede Shoes and Rockin' Play in the Blues, Salvias, are perfect backdrop plants. You can create a dazzling triadic or three-part harmony of color. Put Luscious Royal Red Zone Lantana at the top of your list, and it will be an award winner for you too. Norman Winter, horticulturist, garden speaker, and author of Tough as Nails, Flowers for the South, and Captivating Combinations, Color and Style in the Garden. That article was from A7 Entertainment, entitled Royale Touch on Gardening.
2: We'll turn now to some public health news. We have an article titled Back to School Jabs. Here's what to know about vaccinations as classes resume. This is by the USA Today. As kids head back to school, vaccine confusion is everywhere. So what do families need to know? Well, President Donald Trump signed an executive order calling for more vaccine flexibility in research and fewer childhood vaccination months after trying to slash the childhood vaccine schedule. A federal judge blocked some of those changes in March. Meanwhile, U.S. kindergarten vaccination coverage fell again in 2025-2026 school year, continuing a mostly downward trend since COVID-19 pandemic, according to the Centers for Disease Control and Prevention data. Installed vaccine advisory committee meetings left Americans even more with immunization guidance in limbo as we enter the fall. Still, health experts say vaccinations are essential for student safety. Back-to-school immunizations matter more than in 2026 than they have in decades, Dr. Julia Rosebush, an associate professor of pediatric infectious diseases specialist at the University of Chicago, said during an August 21st news briefing organized by the Infectious Diseases Society of America. As we send children back to the classroom this year, here's the bottom line. Routine vaccinations are proven to be safe and effective at preventing diseases with high rates of morbidity and mortality. Here's what we know. COVID-19 flu. Updated flu and COVID-19 vaccines will be available this season. Dr. William Schaffner, professor of infectious diseases at Vanderbilt Health and spokesperson for the Infectious Diseases Society of America, told the University of Minnesota Center for Infectious Disease Research and Policy, adding the medical insurance industry has said they would cover these vaccines. Parents can still choose to give their children all the vaccinations if they wish, Trump said August 10th before signing his order. They will be covered by insurance. The official CDC webpage for the flu, last updated in September of 2025, still recommends the flu vaccine for everyone 6 months and older in the United States, with rare exception. The most effective way to prevent serious illness from the flu is vaccination, according to the World Health Organization, CDC, and other leading medical institutions. The CDC especially recommends the vaccine for people at higher risk, which includes those over 65, children younger than 2, pregnant women, and people with underlying health issues ranging from asthma to obesity. The CDC also generally recommends the vaccines be given from September to November before cold and flu season kicks in, really by October. Next, measles. The U.S. is experiencing its worst measles resurgence in more than 3 decades, putting the nation at risk of losing its measles elimination status. While recent declines in vaccination coverage may sound like a small shift, Rosebush said. Measles is one of the most contagious diseases we know. A single unvaccinated child in a school full of unvaccinated classmates can start an outbreak that spreads to dozens of families within days, she explained. The measles, mumps, rubella, or the MMR vaccine is safe, effective, and remains our best single tool to stop this outbreak. At least two people died of measles in Pennsylvania, the state's health department said on August 25th, noting that both were unvaccinated. Next up, whooping cough. Pertussis, commonly known as a whooping cough, is another concern. According to the health professionals, declining vaccination rates, declining immunity, and slow public health monitoring symptoms are the main causes of the most recent increase in cases. According to Johns Hopkins, 2025 saw the greatest number of whooping cough cases since 2012. Pertussis can circulate quietly in schools or infect older adults whose immunity has waned and can be devastating for infants who are too young to be fully vaccinated themselves, Rosebush said. And finally, rates decline. U.S. kindergarten vaccination coverage fell 0.1% during the 2025-2026 school year, according to the CDC data. Coverage ranged from 92% for the diphtheria, tetanus, and acellular pertussis vaccine to 92.4% for measles, mumps, and rubella vaccine and the polio vaccine, the CDC said. The CDC said coverage for the MMR, DTaP, and polio and varicella vaccines decreased in more than half the states from the previous year. It's continuing a long trend in the wrong direction, said John Grabenstein, a pharmacist who's previously ran the Department of Defense's vaccine programs for troops and their families. Changes in federal guidance, and especially the recent executive order, have really muddied the waters and made it very difficult for people and families to find trustworthy information on vaccines. Infectious Diseases Society of America CEO Dr. Janine Morazzo said. She added that medical societies remain committed to reviewing the evidence base and to providing patients and physicians with evidence-based recommendations. And the title of that article was Back to School Jabs by USA Today.
1: All right. 04, automotive safety. 10-2, not anymore. Experts recommend lowering your grip on the steering wheel by Mark Phelan with the Detroit Free Press. The first thing a lot of us learned in driver's ed, where to put your hands on the steering wheel, no longer applies. If you were taught your hands belonged to 10-2 on an imaginary clock face, this first rule of driving school has been replaced with a range of choices. Recommendations relative to hand position on the steering wheel have become more flexible due to new shapes for steering wheels and technical advances ranging from steering to airbags, according to the National Highway Traffic Safety Administration's publication, Using Efficient Steering Techniques. When you consider how much time we spend with our hands on the steering wheel, it's remarkable how little data exists on the right versus wrong way to do it. Very little research is done to prove one is better than the other, said Becky Mueller, Insurance Institute for Highway Safety Senior Research Engineer. The most recent research is from 1997 to 98. That's really old data based on first-generation airbags. Why 10-2 is outdated? But the long-time instruction of hands at 10-2 o'clock on the steering wheel is even more outdated, said Rachel Wilson, director of driving education programs for AAA, the Auto Club Group. The 10-2 hand position is no longer recommended. It was commonly recommended when vehicles did not have power steering because it made turning the wheel easier, Wilson said. In modern vehicles with power steering, this higher position is no longer necessary. Wilson cited 10-2 disadvantages. The higher grip can cause the arms to straighten more, reducing comfort and control. Drivers using 10-2 position may be more likely to oversteer in an emergency because pulling down on the wheel is stronger, more natural movement than lifting up. A lower hand position helps drivers make more precise steering inputs and avoid excessive steering corrections. AAA now recommends hands at 9-3 or even 8-4. Control in emergency maneuvers. The driver's hands being 180 degrees apart at 9 and 3 provides the greatest steering control and leverage, Wilson said. It allows for quicker, more precise steering and better control during emergency maneuvers. It also allows drivers to turn the wheel farther before repositioning their hands, she said. Most turns can be completed with fixed hand steering, without moving hands on the wheel. AAA recommends drivers try 8 and 4, too. Some drivers find it less fatiguing, though it provides slightly less control, particularly in emergency maneuvers, and drivers can't turn as far before moving their hands. Airbags can be a concern. Support for 9 and 3 rose as steering wheel-mounted airbags became common, then universal. There was a concern about airbag deployment. No matter how well controlled, it's still an explosion, burning drivers' hands or throwing the arms back in the driver's face. In the past, IIHS downgraded some vehicle's safety rating because the airbag burned the skin on the crash test dummy's arm. Modern airbags benefit from advances that make them less likely to cause injury or burns. Also, airbag-related facial injury risk generally decreases as the hand moves lower on the steering wheel, Wilson said. Support for hands at 8 and 2 is recent, IIHS's Mueller said. The risk of injury from airbags is probably much lower with modern airbags, she said, adding the steering wheel should be at least 10 to 12 inches from the driver's chest. If you have a hard time picturing that, put a sheet of 8x10 paper between yourself and the steering wheel. More research needed. It's hard to get real-world data on hand position benefits and drawbacks, Mueller said. Drivers may not remember or accurately report where their hands were in an accident, and crash data omits the overwhelming majority of the time when nothing goes wrong. On top of that, crash test dummies aren't updated often, and airbag injuries haven't been a major concern. We may get better data as more vehicles are equipped with cameras and driver monitoring systems, Mueller said. That article was from 04 on automotive safety. 10 and 2, not anymore.
2: We'll turn to page A7 from Hints for Heloise. Dear Heloise, pets in hotel rooms are such a problem. I had to give up staying in hotels due to this reason. Not everyone can use medication to overcome this. Hotels, please create rooms without carpets. A famous hotel brand claimed to have flooring technology to make solid flooring work over a decade ago. This would make carpets, which harbor allergens of all kinds, no longer necessary for noise dampening. This is by Laura B. from Hudson, New Hampshire. Heloise's answer, Laura, this is a terrific idea. I recommend that you write to the CEO of a few hotel chains and suggest they try this out. There are thousands of travelers who have allergies, and all the front desk clerk has to ask is whether a client wants carpeting. It might be profitable marketing strategy. Next, opening battery packaging. Dear Heloise, how can you easily open childproof packaging to remove a single battery from a hearing aid package? I appreciate that these are packaged to prevent a child from getting to a battery, as they can be deadly if a child or animal swallows one. For us elderly folks, we're likely to be injured while opening the package. Any solutions would be appreciated. Betsy B. Betsy, this is a great question. Readers, I'm open to your hints on this matter. Opening childproof packaging has made various products nearly impossible for many people. I often wonder if manufacturers realize that people won't complain about struggling to open a package. They'll just change brands. This results in lost sales and lost profits. Reusing cereal bags. Dear Heloise, I save the bags from cereal boxes and reuse them. They're excellent if I need to flatten chicken breasts, and they can serve as great marinade containers. They're also good for another dry storage goods or as containers for ripening tomatoes or fruits on the counter. This from William F. Vinyl vexation. Dear Heloise, how can I get my vinyl floors clean? They have a grain pattern to them, and it's hard to really get them clean. They always look dirty. This from Ami in San Dimas, California. Ami, first vacuum the floor on a low setting. Next, use pH-neutral floor cleaners, mopping in the direction of the pattern or planks. Do not use steel wool or harsh chemicals on your floor. Do not use a steam mop because the steam can cause the vinyl to warp. Most vinyl floors today are given a shiny coat, so waxing will cause an uneven wax buildup. After mopping, you might want to use a soft fabric to dry the floor. Do not leave any puddles of water. Next, taking vitamins. Dear Heloise, are vitamins really good for us to take? This from GGL in Tyler, Texas. GG, the best person to ask would be your doctor. Some people feel like they're better off by taking vitamins, while others say that they're unnecessary. But this is a question that only a qualified physician can answer after an examination. And that was hints from Heloise on page A7.
1: Going back to A6 under Digest, death toll rises in Nepal, China. Rescuers search. Chitwan, Nepal. Rescuers in Nepal and China raced Sunday to find thousands of missing people after a glacier collapse unleashed a catastrophic mudslide across the Himalayas as they faced challenging weather conditions and rising water levels. Authorities said the death toll rose to almost 800 Sunday, with more than 3,000 people missing on both sides of the Nepal-China border. After

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To find out more about the WHRO Voice, please call area code 757-889-9379.

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A live reading of the Richmond Times-Dispatch from the Virginia Voice begins at 8:10 a.m. At 10 a.m., tune in for a live reading of the Virginian Pilot with rebroadcast at 3 p.m. The Daily Press can be heard live at 11:30 a.m. and is rebroadcast at 4:30. The Virginia Gazette from Williamsburg begins at 1 p.m. and will re-air at 7 in the evening. The Gloucester Matthews Gazette Journal can be heard at 2 o'clock and again at 9 p.m. You can listen to a rebroadcast of the New Journal and Guide at 6 p.m. At 8 o'clock, tune in for the New York Times. The Washington Post can be heard at 10 p.m., followed by the Wall Street Journal at 11 o'clock. And from midnight until 8:10 a.m., enjoy a variety of late-night programs from the Virginia Voice and WHRV, including book readings, the BBC World Service, and Morning Edition. 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
1: Hello, and welcome to the WHRO Voice, where we will be reading local, regional, and national highlights from the Virginian Pilot dated Monday, August 31st, 2026. Our audio reading programs are specifically designed for and primarily directed to people who are blind, visually impaired, or have other conditions preventing them from reading standard printed material. Our readers are volunteers. My name is Doug Boynton. My reading partner is
2: Terry Tucker.
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2: And our first story today, it's a dirty job. City leaders praise HRSD's response to sewage spill. This is by Natalie Anderson, staff writer, and the dateline is Portsmouth. City Council members praised response efforts from Hampton Roads Sanitation District on a failed sewer main incident last month that resulted in a spill of more than 3 million gallons of sewage. A 30-inch sewer main broke around 6 p.m. August 4th on Douglas Avenue near the intersection with Rolf Terrace. An estimated 3.2 million gallons of wastewater spilled near the Port Norfolk area, according to the Virginia Department of Environmental Quality. HRSD's Sean Heselton briefed Portsmouth City Council members last week on the, quote, Herculean effort to repair the pipe and begin cleanup efforts within 72 hours of the failure, with the assistance of Portsmouth Public Utilities, Virginia Department of Environmental Quality, Virginia Department of Health, and the Elizabeth River Project. Though the official root cause is still being analyzed, Heselton attributed the failure to internal corrosion, system stress, and changes in pressure, all exacerbated by a heavy downpour that dropped as much as 6 inches of rain in a few hours, flooding parts of the region. HRSD discovered a large hole in the top of the 1940s-era concrete pipe. Hours after failure of the pressurized sewer pipe, HRSD began cleanup efforts, which involved round-the-clock pumping and hauling of sewage from 30 trucks. HRSD crews were able to stop the flow of the sewage by early morning August 5th. Two sections of concrete sewer pipe needed to be replaced with PVC pipe. The sewer line was turned back on August 7th. HRSD then installed a repair clamp to eliminate a slow leak from another crack that was discovered at the same time. This is not an easy thing to deal with, and especially when you're talking about people's lives being upended and affected. Said Mayor Shannon Glover. One of the things that sticks out to me in light of what happened is you all were still able to restore the service, make sure that people had what they needed. That's a critical point. Cleanup efforts and environmental assessments are ongoing. HRSD is working with Elizabeth River Project and nearby residents to determine the best remediation efforts for the remaining contaminated sediment. Remaining contaminated sediments based on shoreline testing near the docks. Bacteria is not a concern, but some metal levels are elevated and will need to be remediated, said HRSD environmental scientist Michael Echevarria. The shoreline and some of those marsh grasses don't seem to be impacted from this event, he said. Moving further out into the waterline, we actually did see elevated levels of both metals and nutrients, which is not what we want to see. But that does give us better information about where we should be focusing our remediation efforts. He went on to say, any of the plans that we come up will be brought to the public for consideration as well. And that's the end of the quote. Heselton said progress is being made on curbing gutters and driveway entrances in the area, with final pavement restoration of excavated roadway expected to be completed by the end of the month. Council members praised the speedy recovery, but urged more direct communication with affected residents. Quote, what I've heard from neighbors and put them in touch with your communications folks, follow-up has been quick and good feedback from the residents on the follow-up, Mark Hugel said. But we're depending on HRSD, DEQ, and VDH to continue communicating what's going on so that it's only official coming from you guys and we don't muddle the message, end quote. Hugel also suggested better coordination from HRSD with the city on future capital improvement projects. Quote, I need you guys and us guys to build out a more complete picture of what's coming, not just what's happening, but what's coming, he said. So when we're getting ready to pave the next set of streets, we don't discover that you're 2 years away from a major project that's going to tear it all up, end quote. Heselton said HRSD has several pump station projects underway in Portsmouth over the next few years, including Effingham Street Interceptor Force Main, Western Branch Sewer System Gravity Improvements, and Cedar Lane Pump Station Modifications. Quote, while I absolutely do not like the fact we have a failure, it does give us an opportunity this time to be able to see what else is going on, Heselton said. Do we have other potentials for ticking time bombs inside the slime? End quote.
1: Also on the front page of today's paper, official says U.S. hits Iran rocket launchers. The subheadline reads, attack along strait, said to be military's first strike in a month. And the story is by Konstantin Toropin, Kara Anna, and Ben Finley of the Associated Press. Dateline Washington. U.S. forces struck Iranian rocket launchers on the Strait of Hormuz in their first military action in a month on Sunday, breaking a lull in fighting during an intermittent war that has lasted more than 6 months. Iran swiftly vowed to retaliate for what it called a deadly attack, with reports that it fired missiles at U.S. forces in Jordan. Troops with the Revolutionary Guard Corps were observed preparing to launch rockets with sea mines into the strait, according to Tim Hawkins, a spokesperson for the U.S. Central Command. The U.S. military last week completed clearing sea mines from the strait's international shipping routes. Semi-official news outlets in Iran reported sounds of explosions near Larak Island on the strait. The Guard, in a statement carried by Iran's state broadcaster, noted, quote, the martyrdom and injury of several of our fighters and compatriots, end quote. Guard spokesperson General Hossein Mohabi said Sunday's attack was a, quote, fatal mistake by the Trump regime during the economic war, and the enemy will pay the consequences militarily and economically. Later, Iranian state television showed what it said were ballistic missiles being fired by Iran at U.S. bases in Jordan in response to the American strikes. Jordan's armed forces said they intercepted 8 missiles that penetrated its airspace early Monday. A return to open conflict would be dangerous for the region, where Iran has targeted U.S. military bases in Gulf countries since the war began on February 28th. The last time the U.S. military confirmed targeting Iran was on July 29th, when it announced a, quote, heavy wave of strikes, end quote, on dozens of Revolutionary Guard targets. On August 1st, President Donald Trump said he would order the military to hold off on new strikes at the urging of Gulf allies Qatar, Saudi Arabia, and the United Arab Emirates. Sunday's fighting comes just days after the Trump administration said it would turn its focus to increasing economic pressure rather than military action to try to end its war. The shifting strategy centers on threats to punish any country or entity that continues to conduct business with Tehran. The Trump administration plans to impose sanctions on another bank this week in an effort to clamp down on Iran transactions. That's from Treasury Secretary Scott Bessent. He said that yesterday. No bank was named. Last week, the U.S. targeted an Egyptian bank, but that sanction has not taken effect. The U.S. turn to using sanctions came as the administration weighs diminished munitions stockpiles after months of war, sparking concerns that the prolonged conflict could undermine U.S. military readiness in other parts of the globe. As the conflict grinds on, Trump's talk of finding a quick end to the war also appears to be fading. He stressed last week that he's, quote, not in a hurry, end quote, to get Iran back to the negotiating table, and he believes its leadership is on the ropes. But appointments to Iran's senior security leadership in the past month have signaled Tehran's defiance after weathering decades of sanctions as well as a lack of tolerance for dissent at home. Trump has consistently emphasized that the U.S. and Israel campaign has been devastating for Iran's Navy and Air Force. Iranian officials have said the country has suffered $270 billion in direct and indirect damage. Israeli military strikes in the first weeks of the war wiped out much of the theocratic government's leadership. But Iran has found leverage through its strikes against vessels on the Strait of Hormuz, where relatively few ships risking passage. Iran still has enough drones and missiles to fire at vessels using the waterway, through which 20% of the world's oil normally flows. Trump has repeatedly said the Strait of Hormuz is open, saying 24 vessels passed through last week, but that is a fraction of the roughly 130 vessels that transited daily before the war began. Earlier Sunday, a multinational coalition overseen by the U.S. Navy said commercial traffic through the strait remained at reduced levels, and a monitoring agency run by the British military said an unknown projectile struck a tanker ship on Saturday north of Kasab, Oman, in the strait. There was no claim of responsibility. The U.S. military said that as of Sunday, it had redirected 83 commercial vessels and disabled 3 under its blockade of Iranian ports. Also Sunday, Iran's supreme leader sent a letter to clerics calling on Muslim countries to stand together against Israel and the U.S. Iran's supreme leader urged rulers of Muslim nations to, quote, know your real enemy, understand its plans, and confront it. It called the U.S. and Israel enemies of all Islamic nations. That was a report from the official Iranian news agency. Israel's Shin Bet Security Agency said it urgently evacuated Prime Minister Benjamin Netanyahu's oldest son from the United States due to a threat against him. In a statement obtained Sunday, Shin Bet confirmed there had been a, quote, significant threat, end quote, to Yair Netanyahu. It did not elaborate, but the prime minister told an Israeli TV station last week that Iran had tried to kill one of his sons. His office declined to comment on Sunday. Yair Netanyahu moved to Miami in 2023 and remained out of Israel for most of the time while Israel was at war in Gaza, Lebanon, and Iran. He has often served as an unofficial advisor to his father while sometimes sparking controversy over his attacks on critics on social media.
2: And also from the front page, we are still here. A Portuguese pirate ship docked on the shores of Port Comfort, now Fort Monroe, over 4 centuries ago. Nearly 30 people from Angola emerged tired and weak as they slowly set foot on solid ground. After months of being shackled and tossed in the putrid waters of the ship's belly. Quote, I imagine they passed this way, unquote, said Wanda Tucker, a 17th generation granddaughter of William Tucker. He's believed to be the first African-born in English-speaking North America to 2 people kidnapped and brought to Hampton in August 1619 on the White Lion. Can you imagine that with me? She asked a crowd facing Fort Monroe's new statue, where her ancestors are memorialized in bronze. Members of the General Assembly and Governor Abigail Spanberger joined local historians, officials, the Tucker family, and the Fort Monroe Authority on Saturday to celebrate the unveiling of the statue. Isabella Tucker, cradling her son William Tucker, stands in the center of the plaza. Husband Anthony Tucker embraces them both. They stand at the tip of an arrow pointing from Fort Monroe across the Atlantic Ocean back toward Africa's west coast. Wanda Tucker said cousin Thelma Green Williams told relatives the story. Williams interviewed their elder relatives and combed through records to find William Tucker's name in the 1624 and 1625 census and passed on what she discovered. Anthony and Isabella were two of about 30 surviving Africans who arrived at Point Comfort's shores in 1619. The pair were taken from Angola, where the Portuguese forced 350 or so people from its West Africa Angola colony bound for New Spain along the newly established transatlantic slave trade. Roughly half did not survive the voyage, and two privateer vessels captured 60 others, including Anthony and Isabella. Soon after, they had William. The six-foot bronze statue represent their resilience and survival. According to nonprofit Project 1619, which designed the memorial, it's the second phase of the African Landing Memorial, which the Fort Monroe Authority began working on in 2017. The authority unveiled the first phase, pedestrian-only plaza, in April. The entire project cost $9.6 million, paid for through American Rescue Plan Act funds. The statue of Anthony and Isabella is the first to be installed. It was constructed by Florida-based sculptor Brian Owens, who said he's been honing his craft for over 30 years. You can't approach a project like this through a flowchart or a map, Owens said Saturday. While drawing plans for the statue, Owens said, he focused on how people would react to its elements. Zooming into the statue, he imagines they would focus on the love expressed between Anthony, Isabella, and the baby they hold. But stepping back, he hopes viewers notice the pair's full bodies, their shoes constructed with gaps and tied specifically for historical accuracy. In November, the Fort Monroe Authority plans to add a 16-foot arc with a flame, meant to represent keeping the spirit of Africa alive, a 30-foot relief wall telling the cultural story of enslaved Africans is expected in 2028. Isabella and Anthony's story, like that of many millions of Angolans who arrived in the shores of Virginia and other points across the U.S., quote, reminds us that the relationship between our two nations has deep and enduring roots, end quote. That's said by Minister of Culture of the Republic of Angola, Philippe Silvino de Pina Zau, said Saturday in an address through a translator. Quote, like all other school children, I always thought everybody came to Jamestown, Governor Spanberger said. She became aware of the history amid local campaigns that spread state and nationwide, increasing awareness of Africans' first arrival on English-occupied territory in Hampton. Calvin Pearson, according to Project 1619, discovered the historical inaccuracy in the 1990s and founded the local nonprofit to spearhead the recognition of Port Comfort as ground zero for the enslavement of Africans in English North America. While crowds packed Williamsburg on the 4th of July to celebrate America's 250th anniversary, the memorial in Fort Monroe was instrumental in attracting VA 250, which sponsored the area's Juneteenth and America's 250th anniversary celebrations, and significantly boosted visitation, according to Fort Monroe Authority CEO Scott Martin. Since the African Landing Memorial Plaza opened, Martin said he's seen graduation and wedding photos taken on the plaza. He's seen people rub their hands along the granite obelisks representing each of the 30 survivors. After explaining the site's significance to skateboarders, he said they've respected the space and haven't returned. According to Martin, the site has seen a roughly 15% increase in educational program participation and a 250% spike in program participation over the past year. In light of federal efforts to scale back recognition of African American history and America's history of enslavement, Fort Monroe's monument is, quote, an important rebuke as others try to ignore or erase this history, end quote. Spanberger added, Virginia is doubling down on what we count as important and what we want to teach our children, end quote. Martin said the eventual trio of statues will add even more chapters to Fort Monroe's story. Quote, we're seeing folks engage, Martin said, and you don't do it with signs. You just don't. You do it with visual elements that people react to with feelings and emotions and not reading first, end quote. Verondahl Tucker, Wanda's younger brother, said he and his family have talked and read about their history. Quote, but to see the statue here brings our story to life, end quote. For his family, the statue says, quote, we're here. As my sister always says, we are still here, end quote.
1: The final story on today's front page of the Virginian Pilot, the headline, State Prepares to Begin Long-Awaited Air Studies. The sub-headline reads, Effects of Norfolk and Newport News Coal Terminals Under Review. And the story is by staff writer Trevor Metcalf. A long-awaited study expected to examine whether dust from coal terminals is affecting community health in Norfolk and Newport News is close to beginning after years of delays, according to a state agency. The State Department of Environmental Quality is accepting contract bids for the study, which will examine the impacts of the coal terminals at Lambert's Point in Norfolk and the Southeast community in Newport News. The study has been years in the making. DEQ project managers previously said air monitors would be installed in 2024, with the project expected to wrap up by this year. DEQ also installed two smaller Purple Air branded air monitors. Norfolk City Council unanimously approved a right of entry agreement related to the study on Tuesday, which will allow the state agency to install three monitoring sites in the city. The sites at the end of West 25th Street, the lot next to the fire station at 43rd Street, and Hampton Boulevard, and an open lot near the intersection of West 26th Street and Bowdoin's Ferry Road will house temporary monitoring stations to gather data for 16 months. In Newport News, the agency plans to install two monitoring sites, one at the An Achievable Dream Tennis Center, another at the intersection of 31st Street and Wickham Avenue, according to the Virginia Department of Environmental Quality spokesperson Irina Kalos. She says the stations will collect particulate matter samples and have the filters from those analyzed for toxic materials. The study will test for arsenic, beryllium, cadmium, chromium, lead, manganese, and nickel, Kalos said. The DEQ will also sample for fine particulates and perform additional microscopic analysis. Residents in both communities have worried for decades about coal dust from passing trains and its health impacts. One mother previously told the Pilot she developed asthma after they moved to the Southeast community, and dust coats homes and cars in both neighborhoods. Previous studies have not linked the coal terminals to health risks. A 2017 Norfolk study found the levels of particulate matter in the air were below federal thresholds and did not pose a risk to public health. But while a 2005 Peninsula study did not link coal dust to health issues, it found the asthma rate in the community was significantly higher than city and state averages. The current study is funded through a $526,000 grant from the Environmental Protection Agency. The Lambert's Point Terminal has been in operation since 1885. The Southeast Community Coal Terminals began operations in 1880. Both can move millions of tons of coal a year, loading it from rail cars onto cargo vessels for international shipping. Construction related to the study will begin 60 days after the bid is awarded, Kalo said. The study, which began in 2021, encountered delays due to approvals for the monitor sites, the construction award process, and an EPA review of budget increases, Kalo said.
2: And from page two, First District contenders spar over police backing. Whitman, Taylor both claim to have support of sheriffs. U.S. Representative Rob Whitman says that he, not Henrico Commonwealth's attorney Shannon Taylor, has the political support of sheriffs across Virginia's 1st Congressional District. Days after Taylor released a campaign ad that featured endorsements by 13 sheriffs, including Henrico Sheriff Alyssa Gregory, Whitman countered by announcing the endorsement of 14 sheriffs, all within the 1st District. Our local Virginia sheriffs have spoken, and the numbers tell the story, the congressman said on social media. Whitman's endorsements include Chesterfield County Sheriff Carl Leonard, Hanover County Sheriff Gregory Six, and New Kent County Sheriff Lee Bailey. Two of the sheriffs represent more than one of the district's 18 jurisdictions, James City County Williamsburg and York County Pocosin. Westmoreland County, where Whitman lives, is the only jurisdiction in which the sheriff has not publicly endorsed a candidate in the congressional race. Taylor last week highlighted the support of local law enforcement to demonstrate her record as Henrico's top prosecutor since 2012 in her first TV ad after winning the Democratic nomination in a seven-way primary on August 4th. Whitman also released an ad on social media that features police and sheriffs without naming them. In it, he's called Taylor one of Virginia's softest prosecutors, end quote, and accused her of advocating early release of criminal offenders. He kept up the attack Friday, criticizing Taylor as a founding member of Virginia's Progressive Prosecutors for Justice. He said the group had pushed to end cash bail, repeal mandatory minimum sentences, automatically expunge criminal records, and enhanced felonies for repeated theft. Taylor says she's been anything but soft on criminals since taking office in 2012. She is serving her fourth term in Henrico after beginning her career as a prosecutor in Richmond under then Commonwealth's attorney David Hicks in 1996. She also served twice as special assistant in the U.S. Attorney's Office for the Eastern District of Virginia and 4 years as special counsel for the Richmond Multi-Jurisdictional Grand Jury, as well as 3 years as a private defense attorney before her first election as Commonwealth's attorney in Henrico. Quote, Shannon Taylor is proud to have the support of 13 sheriffs and law enforcement leaders across the Commonwealth because they know her record speaks for itself. A 90% homicide conviction rate, a historic 86% drop in murders under her leadership in Henrico, and a reputation as one of the toughest, most effective prosecutors in Virginia, end quote. That's said by campaign manager Sam Knapp. While Rob Whitman spent his nearly 20 years in D.C. trading $2.5 million in stocks and making gas and health care costs skyrocket, Shannon has made Henrico safer and has a record of taking on anyone, regardless of party, to do what's right, end quote, Knapp said. Whitman, a former environmental scientist, took office after a special election in 2007 to fill the vacant seat of Republican Representative Joanne Davis, who had died. He has been reelected 9 times. He was unopposed for the Republican nomination. Early voting begins on September 18th.
1: Still on.

0: To fill the vacant seat of Republican Representative Joanne Davis, who had died, he has been reelected 9 times. He was unopposed for the Republican nomination. Early voting begins on September 18th.
1: Still on page 2 of the Virginian Pilot today, the headline on the next story, Twist and Shout at the State Fair, Beloved Amusement Ride Tilt-A-Whirl, always one of my favorites, turns 100 years old. And the story is by Ellen Schmidt and Mark Van Cleve of the Associated Press. The dateline is Falcon Heights, Minnesota. With screams and giggles, whipping ponytails, and white-knuckle grips, Minnesota fairgoers are taking delight in the magic of the Tilt-A-Whirl ride as it turns 100 years old. The iconic ride and its brightly colored cars debuted at the Minnesota State Fair in 1926, and it has been a mainstay at fairs across the country ever since. Riders who stumbled off the ride spoke about the attraction, which is a favorite for many. Valerie Nelson, a Minnesota native who returned to visit the fair, said she first rode the Tilt-A-Whirl as a child in the 1970s. She said, quote, "It's my favorite ride forever and ever. Whenever I see it, I try to get on. I love the spin when it pushes you back into the chair." She went on to say, still quoting, "It's the only ride I'll go on," said Sherry Gray of Stillwater, Minnesota, who joined Nelson on the ride. Samuel Mishak, 7, of Minneapolis, also said the Tilt-A-Whirl is his favorite fair ride, and he rode it twice in a row Thursday, screaming while riding alone in a car as it twirled and jerked. He said, quote, "I like when there's little bumps because you can get ready and you know it's going to turn really fast." The Herbert Sellner, an inventor for a manufacturing company in Faribault, Minnesota, created it after attempting to make a water ride with spinning boats, which failed and was destroyed in a storm. After that, brother Martin Sellner suggested he make a landbound version, according to Rice County Historical Society curator Jenna Nelson. Nelson, who has sifted through the Sellner family's history, said the longevity of the ride can be attributed to its design. She says, quote, "It really has stood the test of time in terms of how they machined it." She said only about 1,000 cars were ever sold, and, quote, "all of that equipment is largely the same today." The ride is powered by 7 individual motors around a circle, and gravity makes the car spin around its dips. Weight from the riders shifts the car's positions as they lean, sending the cars off balance, said ride operator Thomas Lothier, who brings his Tilt-A-Whirl to fairs around the country. Lothier has been operating the Tilt-A-Whirl at the Minnesota State Fair for the past 12 years. He says Midwesterners have a particular affinity for the ride, and many riders said the Tilt-A-Whirl has become a family tradition. "As long as I can remember, when I was young, my parents and grandparents took me to the fair. We rode the Tilt-A-Whirl every time. We love to bring our kids and do the same thing," said Mike Preem Anderson, a Minneapolis native. "It's definitely a family tradition. Knowing that it's 100 years old this year is pretty crazy, but I'm glad we got to be a part of it," end quote. Friends Riley Lovett and Molly Rossbach relived their ride with giggles and nostalgia, talking about the butterflies they got Thursday afternoon and remembering the Tilt-A-Whirl rides of their past. Upon learning the ride was 100, Lovett high-fived her friend Rossbach, who proclaimed, "Happy birthday, Tilt-A-Whirl."
0: Happy birthday. And the Hurricane Center is keeping watch over 2 systems. This is from the Orlando Sentinel. The National Hurricane Center on Sunday increased the odds that 2 systems, one in the Gulf of Mexico and the remnants of what had been Tropical Storm Dolly, could develop. As of the NHC's 8 a.m. Tropical Outlook, what had been Dolly for just 1 day last week, but is now a strong tropical wave, was producing an area of showers and thunderstorms from Puerto Rico and eastward across the Virgin Islands and the northern Leeward Islands. Satellite data and surface observations indicate that there are no signs of a closed surface circulation, and redevelopment is unlikely during the next day or two, while the wave moves westward to west-northwestward at about 25 miles per hour. forecasters said

0: End quoting, the system should bring locally heavy rains and less gusty winds to portions of the Leeward Islands, the Virgin Islands, and Puerto Rico over the next couple of days, end quote. The NHC said conditions may become more conducive for redevelopment by the middle of the week, though, as the system moves near Florida and into the Gulf. The NHC gave it a 20% chance to develop in the next 7 days. The second system being tracked by the NHC was already in the northern Gulf, about 125 miles south of the coast of southeastern Louisiana. This area of low pressure had showers and thunderstorms that became more concentrated since Saturday. Quote, however, current surface observations indicate that the system has not yet strengthened, forecasters said. Slow development of this system is possible during the next couple of days as it drifts westward to west-northwestward across the northern Gulf, end quote. People in the Louisiana and upper Texas coast should monitor the system's progress. The NHC increased its forecast, giving the system a 30% chance to develop in the next 2 to 7 days. After Dolly, the next name on the 2026 Atlantic hurricane list is Edward. Dolly had become the fourth named storm after tropical storm Arthur, Bertha, and Cristobal. Hurricane season began June 1st and runs through November 30th, but the height of hurricane season runs from mid-August through mid-October.
1: The next story on page 2 of today's Virginian Pilot, North Carolina deputy hit by ATV gets up and snares suspect. The story comes from the Charlotte Observer and reporter Mark Price. A tenacious sheriff's deputy was run over by an ATV and still managed to get back up and chase down his suspect, according to investigators in southwestern North Carolina. It happened Thursday along U.S. 64 after deputies learned a suspect named Thomas Lee Prince had fled Polk County, Tennessee on an ATV and was headed east toward Murphy, North Carolina. Quote, a Cherokee County deputy located the ATV and attempted to conduct a traffic stop near Felix Road. Prince fled from the attempted traffic stop before the ATV became stuck on the shoulder of the roadway, end quote. That was a news release from the Cherokee County Sheriff's Office. It went on to say, quote, the deputy approached Prince and challenged him in the roadway. Prince was able to free the ATV and accelerated toward the deputy, striking him and knocking him to the ground. The deputy was able to return to his patrol vehicle and continue the pursuit. The chase ended on nearby Candy Mountain Road, where, quote, a physical altercation ensued. The news release went on to say, during the altercation, a taser was deployed and Prince was subdued and taken into custody. Details of the deputy's injuries were not released. Prince, 33 years old, has been charged with felony assault on a law enforcement officer with a deadly weapon, assault on a law enforcement officer inflicting injury, felony flee to elude arrest, and felony resisting arrest, according to officials. The news release went on to say, quote, in this incident, our deputy's training kicked in and he showed excellent resolve in a stressful situation. Cherokee County Sheriff's Chris Wood went on to say, quote, I can't begin to tell you how thankful I am that our deputy was not seriously injured.
0: And from the York County Board Chair, best days ahead of us. On the heels of America's 250th anniversary celebrations, York County is gearing up for the nation's next semi-quincentennial commemoration. That's the end of the Revolutionary War with the Battle of Yorktown in 2031. As the countdown begins, York County officials gave business and government leaders a glimpse of what the county has to offer during last week's State of the County event hosted by the Virginia Peninsula Chamber. County Administrator Mark Bellany and Douglas Holroyd, chair of the York County Board of Supervisors, highlighted the county's strengths while emphasizing the need to preserve the past and plan for the future, working toward the theme of, quote, forward, growth, safety, learning, community, service, together, end quote. Bellamy shared that he, the Board of Supervisors, and county employees are working to make thoughtful investments in business, education, parks and recreation, and other services, while, quote, maintaining the character and quality that makes this county an exceptional place to call home, end quote. One project the county is most proud of is the collaboration with James City County and Williamsburg on the Sports Center, which opened in June. The facility, quote, captures what moving forward is about with purpose, progress, and pride, unquote, Holroyd said. Similarly, he touted the success of Sail Yorktown Festival, an affiliate of Sail Virginia, as part of America's 250th birthday festivities held at the Yorktown waterfront this summer. The festival drew about 30,000 visitors and was a boon for the local economy. Additionally, Holroyd shared that 213 new businesses have opened in the county so far this year. A strong school system is also vital for community success, he added, noting that York County took the top spot this year in niche rankings of the best school districts in Virginia. Our greatest achievements aren't behind us, they're still ahead of us, he said.
1: We are on page 3 of today's Virginian Pilot, dated August 31st, 2026. The next story, headline, Beauty Pageant Winner Stares Down Sepsis. The subheadline reads, York County Woman Spreads Awareness About Condition, and it comes from correspondent Megan Roche. York County native Kimora Branch is standing tall on the national stage after being crowned Miss Collegiate USA, but she faced major challenges to get there. Toward the end of her first year of college, she battled sepsis, a life-threatening reaction to an infection. Her experience led her to use her Miss Collegiate platform to advocate for those with sepsis, and now the 20-year-old wants to create awareness groups on college campuses throughout Hampton Roads. A lingering illness Branch developed a few years ago at the University of Alabama landed her in the emergency room after she developed pneumonia and strep throat. The medication she was prescribed did not seem to be working well enough. After initially being treated as if she were going through a drug withdrawal, she said she was eventually diagnosed with severe sepsis. She was admitted to the hospital for a week. After heading home to York County for summer break in 2024, Branch was under the impression that the worst was over and the healing process could begin. After heading back to Tuscaloosa for her sophomore year in the fall, she was excited for a fresh start. However, she kept getting sick all the time, and doctors continued to tell her she had a bad immune system or just bad luck. Through strep throat, pneumonia, and mono, doctors told Branch that she needed to consider medically withdrawing from college to prioritize her health. In college, on a competitive scholarship, withdrawing was not an option. She visited one final doctor who looked at her hospital discharge papers, told her that she was dealing with post-sepsis syndrome, and encouraged her to find someone skilled in treating sepsis. That led her to find the Sepsis Alliance, and things then began to take off. Advocating for others with sepsis became so important to Branch, she began her own sepsis awareness group, Sepsis Hope Initiatives for National Education, or SHINE, at the University of Alabama in September 2025. Through SHINE, Branch meets with college and university students to teach others about the signs and symptoms of sepsis. She would like to install additional chapters at Christopher Newport University, Regent University, William & Mary, Virginia Commonwealth University, James Madison University, and Virginia Tech. She's currently in the process of meeting and talking with university officials with hopes to launch the first Virginia Club by the end of this year. Branch says, quote, every 90 seconds in the U.S. alone, someone dies of sepsis. It is the number one cause of death in hospitals in the United States. She went on to say, still quoting, I had never even heard of sepsis prior to my hospitalization, which is very common as well. Majority of sepsis cases, including mine, are entirely preventable. It's the fact that people don't even know what it is, the signs, and how to prevent it that makes it become so deadly, because time is truly key in cases of sepsis. Branch then found another way to spread her message. She rejoined the pageant circuit in which she had been involved prior to college, even being crowned the USA National Miss Virginia Teen in 2022. After going through sepsis and all the health problems that followed, she had decided that her days of competing were over, citing that she, quote, didn't feel pretty enough for pageantry anymore. But, she went on to say, the National Sepsis Alliance reached out to me in 2025 and asked if I could help spread awareness about sepsis to college-aged audiences. The Alliance had done research on me and discovered that I had been in pageants, and I immediately thought that I was not the right person for the job. Once she learned that the National Sepsis Alliance wanted to work more on prevention, her confidence came back and she found herself back on the pageant circuits in 2026. Crowned Miss Collegiate Alabama, Branch earned a spot to compete at the national competition in July with sepsis awareness as her platform. When her name was announced that she won the national title, Branch said she was proud of herself but excited to show others they can recognize their dreams too. Quote, I competed to show other sepsis survivors and women that they can do things like this too, she said. For other young women whose obstacles may not be sepsis, but instead other illnesses or barriers life typically puts up for women, I want to show them that it's possible. My path wasn't traditional, but it was uniquely and entirely mine, and it can be theirs too. During her year of service, Branch plans to visit classrooms, local businesses, charitable events, and more with the idea of inspiring other young women and men. She says, quote, I have the eyes of the entire nation on me with this title, and I want to do as much good as I possibly can. Despite being told to medically withdraw from college, Branch ended up graduating a year early. She earned a bachelor's degree in criminal justice and criminology from the school and hopes to attend law school in the fall of 2027. She plans to document her journey as Miss Collegiate USA on Instagram. You can follow her at instagram.com/, and this is all one word, Miss Collegiate USA.
0: And turning now to the nation and world section, U.S. is coaching up Polish special forces. Ukraine war lessons shared as tensions with Russia on the rise. On a moonlit, rainy night, a group of soldiers emerged from a ramshackle building meant to resemble a church. The alpine terrain loomed over them as they quietly set off for the tree line of the German countryside a short distance away. The soldiers are members of the Polish Special Forces and are taking part in an exercise designed only months ago that simulates moving through enemy lines, traversing miles of enemy territory, and launching a drone strike on a key enemy location. Initially designed by the Army's Green Berets for U.S. Special Forces, the exercise that began Friday is informed by and simulates many of the challenges that Ukrainian troops have experienced in their conflict with Russia. It is the first time a NATO ally like Poland has undertaken the training, and it comes at a time when tensions between Russian President Vladimir Putin and NATO countries have escalated. We're using lessons learned from Ukraine, an Army Green Beret officer assigned to the training complex said Thursday, speaking on condition of anonymity in line with the U.S. military's longstanding policy of not publicly identifying individual members of special forces units. Quote, all of these effects that we're seeing either Russia or Ukraine having to overcome, we're doing our best to replicate, end quote. The Associated Press received rare access to both the training ground and the troops conducting the exercise, which has only been conducted twice before, both times this year, by two Green Beret teams. The drill highlights the focus that some parts of the U.S. military have on learning the latest techniques in drone warfare pioneered by Ukraine during its 4.5-year effort to repel Russian forces. It also shows how the U.S. and its NATO allies and Ukraine are working together to counter the threat of possible further Russian action in coming years, even as the Trump administration has warned of troop drawdowns in Europe. CIA Director John Ratcliffe went to Moscow last week to warn Russia not to attack NATO countries, the Wall Street Journal reported. Russia has the appetite to conduct sabotage and cyber attacks against NATO countries, but Putin wants to avoid a direct confrontation. That, according to three Western officials who spoke Friday on condition of anonymity. During the exercise in Germany, a senior enlisted soldier familiar with the training scenario at Joint Multinational Readiness Center Hohenfels, about an hour's drive southeast from Nuremberg, said the plan is to run it several times a year. The officer said he expects most, if not all, of the 32 NATO nations to express interest in sending their troops to try the exercise. He also spoke on condition of anonymity. The scenario, which runs for several days, takes place on a large 1,100-square-mile plot of land nestled in the Bavarian countryside. Poland's special forces will be expected to sneak past a U.S. Army airborne infantry unit whose soldiers will play the enemy. The U.S. airborne infantry unit will parachute into the closed-off training area at the Army's Hohenfels base and set themselves up into a front line. Assuming the Polish forces can make their way past the U.S. Army, they must then move north through about 60 miles of German countryside to another training area in the town of Grafenwöhr, where they are expected to destroy a simulated target. In between lie German farms and villages, private and government cameras, as well as a city with a large population, all of which are not only posed as obstacles, but also create the potential for them to be spotted. The senior enlisted officer said that in previous instances, the Army Green Berets removed their uniforms so they can blend in, before adding that blend in also means don't get seen by civilians. German civilians in the area largely are not aware of the exercise and serve as a reasonable test of how well special forces can blend into the local population. If they fail, reports of suspicious people to police will make it back to the military, which will be used to pinpoint the team. Quote, this is supposed to be Russia, and you're going to stand out in Russia, quote, the enlisted soldier added. Plus, the U.S. Army also will be looking for the Polish forces with drones of their own. If they're spotted, quote, now you have the entire Russian arsenal coming at you, end quote, the enlisted soldier said. The U.S. Army can either send a military police unit to hunt for the Polish special forces with dogs or direct more drones to the area. In previous versions of the exercise, the U.S. Army had access to more than 100 drones, the enlisted soldier said. Troops are able to be, quote, captured or killed, end quote, as part of the training. While the exercise taps into drones and NATO teamwork, the message of collaboration of life and the value of drones has been somewhat mixed lately across the military. President Donald Trump stirred confusion among NATO allies by going back and forth on drawing down U.S. troop levels in Europe, and the administration has launched a force review on next steps. And last week, the Army's top officer shuttered a unit that specialized in drone warfare. Meanwhile, the number of mysterious drone incursions in Europe have grown, including as recently as this month, when two drones were spotted over a German military base and a drone carrying explosives was found at a key cargo airport in Germany.
1: Headline on the next story, NASA's newest telescope looking to reveal secrets. The subheadline on mission to hunt for hidden planets, explore dark energy. The story comes from the Associated Press and correspondent Marcia Dunn. The Dateline Cape Canaveral, Florida. NASA's newest Crown Jewel telescope blasted off Sunday to hunt for planets around other stars, explore secret dark energy, and survey the cosmos like never before. SpaceX launched the $4.3 billion Roman Space Telescope shortly after daybreak aboard a triple the firepower Falcon Heavy rocket. Roman blazed through onward toward an observation point 1 million miles away that is home to the Webb Space Telescope, one of NASA's other big-ticket eyes in the sky. The bus-sized telescope, named after the late Nancy Grace Roman, NASA's first chief astronomer, will take more than 3 months to reach its destination. Once there, it will cast the widest gaze yet on the hidden parts of the universe from space, uncovering the unimaginable with unsurpassed speed. NASA Science Mission Director Nikki Fox says, quote, it's going to find thousands of supernovae, tens of thousands of planets, billions of galaxies, and tens of billions of stars. She goes on to say, it's going to be able to do things that we've never been able to do before with its massive field of view. End quote. Several minutes after the thunderous launch from Kennedy Space Center, the rocket's two reusable side boosters descended tail first in a thrilling scene, producing sharp sonic booms as they landed back at Cape Canaveral. Soon afterward, the telescope separated successfully from the rocket's upper stage, drawing applause from ground controllers. Fox was in tears watching the action unfold. She said, quote, it's such a good day, end quote. NASA Administrator Jared Isaacman was in the middle of a news conference a couple of hours later, predicting that the Roman Space Telescope would soon become a household name when his cell phone rang. President Donald Trump was on the line offering congratulations. Trump said, quote, boy, it looked beautiful on television. Trump was fresh off his visit to Houston's Johnson Space Center on Friday to honor the Artemis II moon crew. He went on to say, quote, you're the hottest in space, end quote. Roman's field of view is more than 100 times wider than that of NASA's Hubble Space Telescope, still churning out celestial glamour shots after 36 years in orbit. Webb joined the effort several years ago with an even narrower yet spot-on vision capable of zooming in on objects almost as old as the universe, creating Big Bang. These three orbiting powerhouses will join forces along with the European Space Agency's Euclid spacecraft and the National Science Foundation's Vera C. Rubin Observatory in Chile to reveal some of the universe's biggest secrets. Inside the countless galaxies awaiting discovery are stars with planets. Once these new worlds are spotted by Roman, the more powerful and sensitive Webb will take aim to fill in the blanks. Quote, Roman's vast reach will allow us to find the weird, the rare, and the unusual, end quote. That's from senior project scientist Julie McHenry. She went on to say on the eve of the launch, quoting, we'll redefine what it means to find a needle in a haystack, end quote. Perhaps even more important, astronomers expect Roman to shed light on the dark matter and dark energy that make up most of the universe yet remain concealed. Roman's catalog of galaxies will help scientists ascertain how quickly the universe is expanding due to these puzzling and unseen forces. Roman's superpower is speed. A month of Milky Way observations by Roman would take Hubble a century to complete, according to McHenry. Roman should make quick work of scanning the galactic bulge at dead center, she added, providing the deepest look yet into the heart of our galaxy. Besides a wide-field infrared camera that matches Hubble's sensitivity but is 1,000 times faster, Roman holds an instrument to block out starlight. This experimental eclipse-creating coronagraph will allow Roman to directly image any planet, however faint, that might be orbiting the masked star. While Roman isn't designed to search for life, Fox said it will pave the way for future observatories to answer what NASA considers the biggest question, are we alone? Is there another Earth 2.0 looking back at me? End quote. The telescope is designed to be refueled, meaning if a robotic tanker becomes available in the coming decade, that could extend its life. Launching nearly a year ahead of schedule and within budget, Roman is NASA's first space telescope to be named after a woman. Retired NASA scientist Ed Weiler, said the honor is long overdue. He coined the phrase Mother of Hubble for Roman, who hired him in 1978. Observatories above Earth's obscuring atmosphere can see farther and better, she insisted. After joining the brand new NASA in 1959, she died at the age of 93 in 2018. Weiler said, quote, "This is very fitting. I think Nancy would be very proud."
0: A relative of Afghans who aided U.S. military in conflict are deported to Africa. A deportation plane carrying about 70 foreign nationals, one of an increasing number of flights that have sent thousands of immigrants to countries where they have no ties, left for the Central African Republic on Friday, according to advocacy organizations. On board was a 24-year-old Afghan whose father, brother, and sister worked alongside U.S. forces, said Afghan Evac, a U.S.-based group that assists Afghan allies. The American Civil Liberties Union and a person familiar with the operation who spoke on condition of anonymity. Deporting relatives of Afghans who aided the U.S. military during its 20-year campaign in Afghanistan breaks a long-standing American commitment to protect wartime allies. Thousands of Afghans fled with their families after the Taliban overthrew the U.S.-backed government 5 years ago. Under the Biden administration, many received special visas or asylum. Immigration judges granted others what's called withholding of removal, which allows non-citizens not granted asylum to remain in the United States because they would face grave danger if returned to their country. The Trump administration has sought to strip hundreds of thousands of people of protected statuses. Following a Supreme Court ruling, the administration began signing accords with third countries to accept deportees. About 19,000 people have been sent to Mexico, even though they have no ties to the country. Overall, 23,000 have been sent to countries they are not from, according to Human Rights First and Refugees International, groups that track third country deportation flights. Khalil, the 24-year-old deported Friday, is identified by his first name at the request of his lawyer out of concern for his safety. He was granted withholding of removal last year by an immigration judge who found his fear of persecution credible, said his lawyer, Alma David. The Department of Homeland Security did not respond to questions about deporting relatives of Afghan allies. Among those deported Friday were about 20 Afghans, according to advocacy groups and a person familiar with the operation. Friday's flight was the third since June to the Central African Republic, a country enduring its own civil war, according to Human Rights First, which tracks deportation flights. Quote, sending people who won protection in immigration court to a conflict zone is a callous and deliberate strategy by this administration to force people to abandon their claims and rights, end quote. That from Sarah Mehta, Deputy Director of Immigration Policy and Government Affairs at the American Civil Liberties Union.
1: Headline on the next story reads, Blanche dismisses critics' concern. The subheadline, Trump's AG and former personal attorney defends his record. And the story comes from Alana Durkin Richer of the Associated Press. Dateline, San Juan, Puerto Rico. Attorney General Todd Blanche's fidelity to President Donald Trump nearly cost him his confirmation. Now comes Blanche's real test. Trump's former personal attorney has stepped into the commanding role, facing a challenge that other leaders of the Republican president's Department of Justice could not overcome, threading the needle between Trump's boundary-busting demands and a prosecutor's duty to uphold the rule of law. At the same time, Blanche must try to stabilize a workforce shaken by an exodus of experienced lawyers and an erosion of trust in the judicial branch. In a wide-ranging interview with the Associated Press during a trip last week to Puerto Rico, Blanche promised to lead the department with integrity, dismissing concerns from critics who say his actions so far, including an indictment against longtime Trump foe and former FBI Director James Comey, call into question whether Blanche is still functioning as Trump's personal lawyer. A slew of ongoing politically charged investigations under Blanche's watch could force him to choose between his longstanding loyalty to the president and the foundational principles of the cabinet agency he leads. At stake is the fate of a department already reeling under a president who has made clear his desire for retribution over the criminal scrutiny he faced. Quote, "My integrity, my commitment to the rule of law is the same today as it was the day I graduated," end quote. Blanche told that to the AP when asked whether he would draw the line on requests from the White House. He went on to say, still quoting, "I would never do anything unethical or improper or violate my oath, no matter the circumstances," end quote. Critics disagree. As acting Attorney General, Blanche came under fire from lawmakers, including many Republicans, for signing off on a $1.8 billion fund meant to compensate Trump's allies who believed they were politically prosecuted. He also greenlit a deal that granted Trump, the Trump Organization, and two of his sons immunity from tax audits. These moves, unusual steps aimed at granting the president and his allies far-reaching benefits, put Blanche's confirmation at risk, prompting key senators to express concern. In the AP interview, Blanche addressed criticism of the department under his leadership, his priorities as attorney general, and losses the administration has had in high-profile cases. He also depicted the Justice Department as an institution whose independence had eroded long ago, a characterization at odds with decades of fierce autonomy that challenged the highest echelons of power in Washington and beyond. Blanche, a former federal prosecutor in New York, walks the same tightrope as Trump's three other Senate-confirmed attorneys general. They found their pledges to uphold the rule of law and the department's ethical norms at odds with the president's demands to bend the institution to his will. During Trump's first term, one attorney general infuriated Trump over his withdrawal from an investigation into Trump's winning White House campaign and was forced out. Another submitted his resignation weeks after breaking with Trump over Trump's false claims of election fraud. Blanche's immediate predecessor, Pam Bondi, was ousted in April after failing to deliver successful prosecutions against the president's political enemies. Blanche's narrow confirmation this month over opposition from two Republican senators underscored growing concerns about the dismantling of the Justice Department's longstanding tradition of independence from the White House, which is meant to protect the impartiality of politically sensitive investigations and prosecutions. Blanche bristles at the suggestion that the Justice Department should be independent of the president, and he has made clear his view that the executive has both the power and the right to shape and control the law enforcement agency. He has staunchly defended the integrity of cases the administration has brought against the president's perceived political opponents, often pointing to his own experience representing Trump in criminal cases brought by Democratic President Joe Biden's Justice Department. Blanche and the president have characterized those cases as politically motivated. He told the Associated Press, quote, "I think attorneys general and others have said, oh, we're independent," end quote. I don't really think that's true. Blanch claimed the Justice Department was not only independent when he was a federal prosecutor or during the Biden administration, but that characterization ignores the fact that under Biden, the Justice Department investigated Biden himself over his handling of classified documents and secured felony charges in two separate cases against his son Hunter before Biden pardoned him. The true criminal cases filed by Special Counsel Jack Smith against Trump were based on allegations supported by long-running investigations that Trump had classified documents at his Mar-a-Lago estate in Florida and obstructed government efforts to get them back and conspired to overturn the 2020 election. Blanch has sought to highlight the administration's focus on tackling illegal immigration, violent crime, and drug trafficking cartels, spotlighting cases such as the takedown of a Puerto Rican gang that he announced during his visit to the U.S. island territory. But Blanch's policy priorities are often overshadowed by a growing number of investigations that have drawn criticism that the department is being used as a weapon in the president's campaign of retribution. Blanch's supporters have argued that the close relationship he developed with Trump while serving as his criminal defense lawyer can make him more effective at pushing back or explaining the legal constraints of the president's demands. Others wonder whether he will fare any better than Bondi up against the same skeptical court system and factual and legal hurdles that impeded efforts to deliver the sought-after results. Blanch is also confronting growing distrust of the Justice Department among judges who in multiple cases have accused government lawyers of withholding information or misleading courts. Courts in some cases have quashed subpoenas or ordered the review of grand jury transcripts, and the criminal cases against Comey and New York Attorney General Letitia James were dismissed after a judge found the prosecutor who brought them was illegally appointed. But Blanch played down concerns that the erosion of judicial trust could impede his efforts to advance his agenda. Blanch said, quote, "The isolated incidents that make the news are not reflective of the way the bench feels, in my view, or the way prosecutors are doing their jobs around the country."
0: Nepal warns of possible fresh flooding as people try to cope. Authorities in Nepal warned of possible fresh flooding Sunday and urged residents in flood-affected districts to remain on high alert after water levels rose in the Bokatoshi River. Flood warning notices were sent to people's phones early Sunday as rescue crews worked to clear a major highway connecting Kathmandu to one of the areas worst hit by Wednesday's catastrophic floods, which killed at least 800 people and left more than 3,000 missing in Nepal and Tibet. The latest warnings came after Chinese authorities informed their Nepalese counterparts of increased water flow upstream, according to Dharam Raj Upriti, chief executive of Nepal's National Disaster Risk Reduction and Management Authority. The Chinese state news agency Xinhua cited the country's water resources ministry, said a new lake formed after Wednesday's floods high in the mountains had largely drained. But Xinhua said the ministry warned that a crater located 3.5 miles upstream, which held an estimated 370 million gallons of water, still posed some risk and required close monitoring. Nepal's disaster agency said Sunday the death toll had climbed to 788, with 2,502 missing, while Chinese authorities reported 16 deaths and 546 missing on the Chinese side of the border. Wednesday's flash flood started after a glacial collapse high in the Himalayan region. Scientists said bedrock underneath the glacier gave way, taking part of the glacier with it. The rockfall was so extreme that it registered as a magnitude 5.2 earthquake. The missing include hundreds of people from over a dozen countries who were in the region to work, visit the mountains, or make a pilgrimage to a sacred peak. On Sunday, Chinese state media said 261 foreigners were missing in Tibet, including over 100 from Nepalese and others from around the world. In Dading, one of the worst-hit regions of Nepal, some residents began returning to ruined homes to see what could be salvaged. Residents sat in homes with walls washed away by the floods, shoveling mud and rubble off balconies or window frames. Others scanned the ground for items they could pick out of the mud and rinse off. One man had returned for his chickens, which he found alive. He tied them up and put them in the cabin of his truck. He said, "Everything is finished. Nothing is left, not even our home." From Sharmila Tamang, a Dading resident trying to salvage items from her home, at a key power plant that was severely damaged by the flood. Workers started inspecting the facility Sunday to survey the destruction. The plant serves over 20,000 people across four districts. In the town of Galchi, a group of residents sought higher ground on a nearby bridge and watched as the river roared by. Some pointed to enormous rocks washed downriver during earlier floods, while others standing on a suspension bridge were warned off with whistles. Along the river, homes, vehicles, and farm tractors could be seen jutting from the thick gray-brown sediment that enveloped entire villages in some areas. Parts of rice terraces along the riverside had dropped into the river after landslides hit them. Homes and businesses left intact were still without electricity Sunday as twisted power line poles and wires lay tangled in the mud. Residents of flood-hit villages said they were struggling to make sense of near-constant alarms they've received since the initial floods. Quote, "Sometimes they say a flood is coming, then we have to run again to higher ground, even at night. There is also rain," said Govind Shreska, a resident. "It's really difficult for me. I have a 72-year-old father and 70-year-old mom. I must carry them, and I'm exhausted. It's going on like this for those who are still alive," end quote. Large concrete and smaller suspension bridges were destroyed, leaving communities on the other side of the river with less easy access.
1: One housekeeping note, there are no obituaries in today's Virginian Pilot. We'll return and head for the editorial page after this.
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0: And we have information on an event coming up that may interest you with free tickets. On Saturday, September 12th, we invite our WHRO Voice listeners to join us for an exciting and meaningful theater experience when the Virginia Stage Company presents the acclaimed Broadway hit Come From Away. The production tells the remarkable true story of how 38 planes carrying 7,000 passengers were diverted to the tiny Newfoundland town of Gander during the September 11th attack on the World Trade Center. As cultures collide and uncertainty fills the air, strangers open their homes, their kitchens, and their hearts. With a soaring musical score and an ensemble cast playing dozens of characters, Come From Away celebrates the generosity that can appear when we need it most. A special matinee production of Come From Away will be held at the Wells Theater in downtown Norfolk at 2 p.m. on September 12th and will feature audio description services for the blind and vision impaired. 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And again, for more information on how to request complimentary tickets for this production, call the WHR Voice at 757-889-9379.
1: On now to the opinion page in today's Virginian Pilot. The headline reads, Court Needs to Remind Trump He Has No Power Over Elections. And it is by Erwin Chemerinsky of the Los Angeles Times. The Supreme Court's ruling allowing President Donald Trump's executive order on mail voting to go forward is stunningly insensitive to the context. Trump is trying to exercise control over elections when he has absolutely no authority to do so. In one sense, the justices decided nothing, simply saying it was too soon for federal courts to get involved. But in a more important way, the court could have and should have put an emphatic end to the president's efforts to try to regulate voting operations that are legally the domain of state governments. The context for the Supreme Court's ruling is Trump's repeated assertion that non-citizens are illegally voting in the United States. However, many studies done on this topic have come to the same conclusion. Instances of non-citizens voting are extremely rare. One study from 2017 by the Brennan Center for Justice looked at 42 jurisdictions across which more than 23.5 million votes were cast and found only 30 instances in which there were investigations into non-citizens voting or a tiny, tiny fraction of ballots cast. In 2025, Trump issued an executive order requiring that states verify a person's citizenship in order for the individual to register to vote. A federal district court quickly enjoined that order, explaining that the president has no authority whatsoever over voter registration. Trump then turned to Congress and urged it to pass the SAVE Act, which would require that individuals provide proof of citizenship when registering and show photo identification at the time of voting. It would mandate that states share voter registration data with the federal government. It would also create personal criminal liability for election officials who violate the law. Although the House passed a version of the SAVE Act in February, it has died in the Senate. Undaunted, the Trump administration drafted executive order, which does three things. It orders the Secretary of Homeland Security to create and send citizenship lists to each state. It requires the U.S. Attorney General to, quote, prioritize the investigation and, as appropriate, the prosecution of state and local officials or any others who issue ballots to ineligible voters. And it orders the U.S. Postal Service to engage in proposed rulemaking to restrict the delivery of absentee ballots. A federal district court issued a preliminary injunction against this executive order as an unconstitutional effort by the president to control the state's election processes. The Federal Court of Appeals upheld the preliminary injunction, but Trump in Trump versus California, the Supreme Court, in a 6-3 decision, in its emergency docket, reversed the lower courts and allowed the executive order to remain in place. The justices explained that no one was hurt by the Department of Homeland Security compiling a list of citizens who were eligible by the president, instructing the Justice Department to prosecute election officials who allow ineligible voters to cast ballots. The court also said that the U.S. Postal Service had not yet issued regulations, so it was too soon to challenge them. But the problem with this analysis is that it ignores the context that Trump is attempting to do something he has no constitutional authority to do. The very title of the executive order, Ensuring Citizenship Verification and Integrity in Federal Elections, makes clear that Trump's purpose is to try to force by executive order what he could not get Congress to pass.
0: And let's take a look at the weather for the coming week. Today, starting to warm up again, we're looking at a high of 87 to 93 under mostly sunny skies, but it will be hot and humid. Tomorrow, 90 to 96, with a low only in the 70s to 80. Partly sunny skies tomorrow, still hot and humid. Wednesday, possibly one of the hottest days of the week, highs of 91 to 97 with periods of sunshine. We're looking at lows overnight only from 76 to 82. Thursday, very hot, highs of 94 to 100. We're looking at a possibility of an afternoon thunderstorm or two that will cool things off briefly but make it more humid. Friday, again, a high of 91 to 97 with a strong afternoon thunderstorm possible in spots. And Saturday, finally, a little break, not quite as hot, highs 83 to 89 with a thunderstorm or two. For the eastern shore, we're looking at mostly sunny and very warm temperatures today, highs 86 to 92. And for the Outer Banks, humid today with a thunderstorm in spots this afternoon, high 84 to 90.
1: 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My name is Doug Boynton. My reading partner is
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A live reading of the Richmond Times-Dispatch from the Virginia Voice begins at 8:10 a.m. At 10 a.m., tune in for a live reading of the Virginian Pilot with rebroadcast at 3 p.m. The Daily Press can be heard live at 11:30 a.m. and is rebroadcast at 4:30. The Virginia Gazette from Williamsburg begins at 1 p.m. and will re-air at 7 in the evening. The Gloucester Matthews Gazette Journal can be heard at 2 o'clock and again at 9 p.m. You can listen to a rebroadcast of The New Journal and Guide at 6 p.m. At 8 o'clock, tune in for The New York Times. The Washington Post can be heard at 10 p.m., followed by The Wall Street Journal at 11 o'clock. And from midnight until 8:10 a.m., enjoy a variety of late-night programs from The Virginia Voice and WHRV, including book readings, the BBC World Service, and Morning Edition. 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
1: Hello and welcome to the reading of the Daily Press, which is dated this last day of August, the 31st. It's a Monday, and we are going to be reading material from the Daily Press, which is local, regional, and national. Our readers are volunteers. My name is Richard Yanku. My reading partner is
2: Patricia Raymond.
1: Good morning, Patricia.
2: Good morning, Richard.
1: We've got one, two, three, four stories on the front page, starting off in Portsmouth. Then we've got national news, a local piece, and something from the state before we get on the inside. Would you like to take topic number one at the top
2: excellent.
1: Of the fold?
2: I always love live sewage, Richard. Thank you. So from Portsmouth, it's a dirty job. City leaders praise HRSD's response to sewage spill. And this is by Natalie Anderson, staff writer. Portsmouth, city council members praised response efforts from Hampton Roads Sanitation District on a failed sewer main incident last month that resulted in a spill of more than 3 million gallons of sewage. A 30-inch sewer main broke about 6 p.m. August the 4th on Douglas Avenue near the intersection with Rolfe Terrace. An estimated 3.2 million gallons of wastewater spilled near the Port Norfolk area, according to the Virginia Department of Environmental Quality. HRSD's Sean Heselton briefed Portsmouth City Council members last week on the Herculean effort to repair the pipe and begin cleanup efforts within 72 hours of the failure, with the assistance of Portsmouth Public Utilities, Virginia Department of Environmental Quality, Virginia Department of Health, and the Elizabeth River Project. Although the official root cause is still being analyzed, Heselton attributed the failure to internal corrosion, system stress, and changes in pressure, all exacerbated by a heavy downpour that dropped as much as 6 inches of rain in a few hours, flooding parts of the region. HRSD discovered a large hole in the top of the 1940s-era concrete pipe. Hours after failure of the pressurized sewer pipe, HRSD began cleanup efforts, which involved round-the-clock pumping and hauling of sewage from 30 trucks. HRSD crews were able to stop the flow of the sewage by early morning August 5th. Two sections of concrete sewer pipe needed to be replaced with PVC pipe. The sewer line was turned back on August the 7th. HRSD then installed a repair clamp to eliminate the slow leak from another crack that was discovered at the time. Quote, "This is not an easy thing to deal with, and especially when you're talking about people's lives being upended and affected," said Mayor Shannon Glover. "One of the things that sticks out to me in light of what happened is that you were still able to restore the service and make sure the people had what they needed. That's a critical point." Cleanup efforts and environmental assessments are ongoing. HRSD is working with Elizabeth River Project and nearby residents to determine the best remediation efforts for the remaining contaminated sediments based on shoreline testing near the docks. Bacteria is not a concern, but some metal levels are elevated and will need to be remediated, said HRSD environmental scientist Michael Echevera. "The shoreline and some of those marsh grasses don't seem to be impacted by this event," he said. "Moving further out into the waterline, we actually did see an elevated level of both metals and nutrients, which is not what we want to see. But that does give us better information about where we should be focusing our remediation efforts."

0: Quote, any of the plans that we come up with will be brought to the public for consideration as well. Heselton said progress is being made on the curbside gutters and driveway entrances in the area, with final pavement restoration of excavated roadway expected to be completed by the end of the month. Council members praised the speedy recovery, but urged more direct communication with affected residents. Quote, when I've heard from neighbors and I put them in touch with your communications folks, follow-up has been quick and good feedback from the residents on the follow-up, Mark Hugel said. But we're depending on HRSD, DEQ, and VDH to continue communicating what's going on so that it's only official coming from you guys and we don't muddle the message. Hugel also suggested better coordination from HRSD with the city on future capital improvement projects. I need you guys and us guys to build out a more complete picture of what's coming, not just what's happening, but what's coming, he said, so that when we're getting ready to pave the next set of streets, we don't discover that you're 2 years away from a project that's going to tear it all up. Heselton said HRSD has several pump station projects underway in Portsmouth over the next few years, including Effingham Street Interceptor Force, Maine, Western Branch Sewer System Gravity Improvements, and Cedar Lane Pump Station Modifications. While I absolutely do not like the fact that we have a failure, it does give us an opportunity at this time to be able to see what else is going on, Heselton said. Do we have any other potentials for a ticking time bombs inside the slime? And that's all we know about sewage today, sir.
1: Well, I would say that was a dirty story that was meant to pump us up. But, well, enough of those innuendos. We'll continue reading from this Daily Press. We now go below the masthead of the paper, but we're still above the fold with an story of note from Iran. Official U.S. hits Iran rocket launchers is the headline of this story. Attack along Strait said to be military's first strike in a month. This is an Associated Press story with a dateline of Washington. U.S. forces struck Iranian rocket launchers on the Strait of Hormuz in their first military action in a month on Sunday, bringing a lull in fighting during an intermittent war that has lasted more than 6 months. Iran swiftly vowed to retaliate for what it called a deadly attack, with reports that it fired missiles at U.S. forces in Jordan. Troops with the Revolutionary Guard Corps were observed preparing to launch rockets with sea mines into the strait, according to Tim Hawkins, a spokesperson for the U.S. Central Command. The U.S. military last week completed cleaning sea mines from the Strait's international shipping routes. Semi-official news outlets in Iran reported sounds of explosions near Larak Island on the Strait. The Guard, in a statement carried by Iran's state broadcaster, noted, quote, the martyrdom and injury of several of our fighters and compatriots, Guard spokesperson General Hussein Mohebi said Sunday's attack was a, quote, fatal mistake by the Trump regime during the economic war, unquote, and the enemy will pay the consequences militarily and economically. Later, Iranian state television showed what it said were ballistic missiles being fired by Iran at U.S. bases in Jordan in response to the American strikes. Jordan's armed forces said they intercepted 8 missiles that penetrated its airspace early Monday. A return to open conflict would be dangerous for the region, where Iran has targeted U.S. military bases in Gulf countries since the war began February 28th. The last time the U.S. military confirmed targeting Iran was on July 29th, when it announced a, quote, heavy wave of strikes, unquote, on dozens of Revolutionary Guard targets. On August 1st, President Donald Trump said he would order the military to hold off on new strikes at the urging of the Gulf allies, Qatar, Saudi Arabia, and the United Arab Emirates. Sunday's fighting comes just days after the Trump administration said it would return its focus to increasing economic pressure rather than military action to try to end the war. The shifting strategy centers on threats to punish any country or entity that continues to conduct business with Tehran. The Trump administration plans to impose sanctions on another bank this week in an effort to clamp down on Iran transactions, Treasury Secretary Scott Bessent said Sunday. No bank was named. Last week, the U.S. targeted an Egyptian bank, but the sanction hasn't taken effect. The U.S. turn to using sanctions came as the administration weighs diminished munition stockpiles after months of war, sparking concerns that the prolonged conflict could undermine U.S. military readiness in other parts of the globe. As the conflict grinds on, Trump's talk of finding a quick an end to the war also appears to be fading. He stressed last week that he's, quote, not in a hurry, unquote, to get Iran back to the negotiation table, and he believes its leadership is on the ropes. But appointments to Iran's senior security leadership in the past month have signaled Tehran's defiance after weathering decades of sanctions, as well as a lack of tolerance for dissent at home. Trump has consistently emphasized that the U.S. and Israel campaign has been devastating for Iran's Navy and Air Force. Iranian officials have said the country has suffered $270 billion in direct and indirect damage. Israeli military strikes in the first weeks of the war wiped out much of the theocratic government's leadership. But Iran has found leverage through its strikes against vessels on the Strait of Hormuz, where relatively few ships risking passage. Iran still has enough drones and missiles to fire at vessels using the waterway through which 20% of the world's oil normally flows. Trump has repeatedly said the Strait of Hormuz is open, saying 24 vessels passed through last week. But that's a fraction of the roughly 130 vessels that transited daily before the war began. Earlier Sunday, a multinational coalition overseen by the U.S. Navy and commercial traffic through the strait remained at quote-unquote reduced levels. And a monitoring agency run by the British military said an unknown projectile struck a tanker ship on Saturday north of Kasab, Oman, in the strait. There was no claim of responsibility. The U.S. military said that as of Sunday, it had redirected 83 commercial vessels and disabled three under its blockade of Iranian ports. Also Sunday, Iran's supreme leader sent a letter of clerics. He sent a letter to clerics calling on Muslim countries to stand together against Israel and the U.S. Iran's supreme leader, Ayatollah Mojtaba Khomeini, urged rulers of Muslim nations to, quote, know your real enemy, understand its plans, and confront it, unquote, and called the U.S. and Israel enemies of all Islamic nations, the official IRNA news agency reported. And Israel's Shin Bet security agency says it urgently evacuated Prime Minister Benjamin Netanyahu's oldest son from the United States due to a threat against him. In a statement obtained by Sunday, Shin Bet confirmed there had been a significant threat to Yair Netanyahu. It did not elaborate, but the prime minister told an Israeli TV station last week that Iran had tried to kill one of his sons. His office declined to comment Sunday. Yair Netanyahu moved to Miami in 2023 and remained out of Israel for most of the time while Israel was at war in Gaza, Lebanon, and Iran. He has served as an unofficial advisor to his father, while sometimes sparking controversy over his attacks on critics on social media. More of the Iran story to come in the days to come, but we return to the front page where Patricia has a story for us.
0: And the story is directly under the masthead. Fort Monroe unveils statue depicting arrival of North Americans, first enslaved Africans. Quote, "We are still here," unquote. This is by Devlin Epting and Nori Liebengrub, who are staff writers. A Portuguese pirate ship docked on the shores of Fort Comfort, now Fort Monroe, over four centuries ago. Nearly 30 people from Angola emerged, tired and weak as they slowly set foot on solid ground after months of being shackled and tossed in the putrid waters of the ship's belly. Quote, "I imagine they passed this way," unquote, said Wanda Tucker, a 17th generation granddaughter of William Tucker. He's believed to be the first African-born English-speaking North American to two people kidnapped and brought to Hampton in August 1619 on the White Lion. Quote, "Can you imagine that with me?" unquote. She asked a crowd facing Fort Monroe's new statue, where her ancestors are memorialized in bronze. Members of the General Assembly and Governor Abigail Spanberger joined local historians, officials, the Tucker family, and the Fort Monroe Authority on Saturday to celebrate the unveiling of the statue. Isabella Tucker, cradling her son, William Tucker, stands in the center of the plaza. Husband Anthony Tucker embraces them both. They stand at the tip of an arrow pointing from Fort Monroe across the Atlantic Ocean back toward Africa's west coast. Wanda Tucker said cousin Thelma Green Williams told relatives the story. Williams interviewed their elder relatives and combed through records to find William Tucker's name on the 1624 and 1625 census and passed on what she discovered. Anthony and Isabella were two of about 30 surviving Africans who arrived at Port Comfort's shores in 1619. The pair were taken from Angola, where the Portuguese forced 350 or so people from its West Africa Angolan colony bound for New Spain along the newly established transatlantic slave trade. Roughly half did not survive the voyage, and two privateer vessels captured 60 others, including Anthony and Isabella. Soon after, they had William. The six-foot bronze statue represent their resilience and survival, according to nonprofit Project 1619, which designed the memorial. It's the second phase of the African Landing Memorial, which the Fort Monroe Authority began working on in 2017. The authority unveiled the first phase, a pedestrian-only plaza, in April. The entire project cost $9.6 million, paid for through American Rescue Plan Act funds. The statue of Anthony and Isabella is the first to be installed. It was constructed by Florida-based sculptor Brian Owens, who said he's been honing his craft for over 30 years. Quote, "You can't approach a project like this through a flowchart or a map," Owens said Saturday. While drawing plans for the statue, Owens said he focused on how people would react to its elements. Zooming into the statue, he imagines they would focus on the love expressed between Anthony, Isabella, and the baby they hold. But stepping back, he hopes viewers noticed the pair's full bellies, their shoes constructed with gaps and tied specifically for historical accuracy. In November, the Fort Monroe Authority plans to add a 16-foot arc with a flame, meant to represent keeping the spirit of Africa alive. A 30-foot relief wall telling the cultural story of enslaved Africans is expected in 2028. Isabella and Antony's story, like that of many of millions of Angolans who arrived on the shores of Virginia and other points across the U.S., quote, reminds us that the relationship between our two nations has deep and enduring roots, unquote. Minister of Culture of the Republic of Angola, Felipe Silvano de Pina Zao, said Saturday in an address through a translator. Quote, like all other school children, I always thought everyone came to Jamestown, Spanberger said. She became aware of the history amid local campaigns that spread state and nationwide, increasing awareness of Africans' first arrival on English-occupied territory in Hampton. Calvin Pearson, according to Project 1619, discovered the historical inaccuracy in the 1990s and founded the local nonprofit to spearhead the recognition of Port Comfort as ground zero for the enslavement of Africans in English North America. While crowds packed Williamsburg on the 4th of July to celebrate America's 250th anniversary, the memorial in Fort Monroe was instrumental in attracting the VA 250, which sponsored the area's Juneteenth and America's 250th anniversary celebration, and significantly boost visitation, according to Fort Monroe Authority CEO Scott Martin. Since the African Landing Memorial Plaza opened, Martin said he's been seeing graduation and wedding photos taken on the plaza. He's seen people rub their hands along the granite obelisks representing each of the 30 survivors. After explaining the site's significance to skateboarders, he said they've respected the space and haven't returned. According to Martin, the site has seen a roughly 15% increase in educational program participation and a 250% spike in program participation over the past year. In light of federal efforts to scale back recognition of African American history and America's history of enslavement, Fort Monroe's monument is, quote, an important rebuke as others try to ignore or erase this history, Spanberger said. Virginia is doubling down on what we count as important and what we want to teach our children. Martin said the eventual trio of statues will add even more chapters to Fort Monroe's story. Quote, we're seeing folks engage, Martin said. And you don't do it with signs. You just don't. You do it with visual elements that people react to with feelings and emotions, and not reading first. Verondale Tucker, Wanda's younger brother, said he and his family have talked and read about their history, quote, but to see the statue here brings our story to life. For his family, the statue says, quote, we're here, and as my sister always says, we are still here.
1: Yes, we're still here in the studio.
0: Yes, we are.
1: Reading to our audience. Thanks for that story, Patricia. Before I get to the last story, just to remind everyone that we've got the weather report that will be coming up later on. We've got the full look at the weather. Plus, we have an interesting weather story coming up on the next page. And as of course, September is coming up, and typically in this part of the world, September is a stormy kind of month with hurricanes and stuff like that from the past. So we've got the weather forecast coming up, which everybody will want to tune into. But first, the story at the bottom of page number one, the headline reads, State Prepares to Begin Long-Awaited Air Studies. Effects of Norfolk and Newport News coal terminals under review. Staff writer Trevor Metcalf put this story together for us. A long-awaited study expected to examine whether dust from coal terminals is affecting community health in Norfolk and Newport News is close to beginning after years of delay, according to a state agency. The State Department of Environmental Quality is accepting contract bids for the study, which will examine the impacts of the coal terminals at Lambert's Point in Norfolk and the Southeast community in Newport News. The study has been in the making, DEQ project managers previously said. Air monitors would be installed in 2024, with the project expected to wrap up by this year. DEQ also installed two smaller Purple Air-branded air monitors. Norfolk City Council unanimously approved a right-of-entry agreement related to the study on Tuesday, which will allow the state agency to install three monitoring sites in the city. The sites at the end of West 25th Street, the lot next to the fire station at 43rd Street and Hampton Boulevard, and an open lot near the intersection of West 26th Street and Bowdoin's Ferry Road, will house temporary monitoring stations to gather data for 16 months. In Newport News, the agency plans to install two monitoring sites, one at the An Achievable Dream Tennis Center and another at the intersection of 31st Street and Wickham Avenue, said Virginia Department of Environmental Quality spokesperson Irina Kalos. She said the stations will collect particulate matter samples. I should read that again, right? It's all together one word rather than three separate words. Particulate matter samples, and have the filters from those analyzed for toxic materials. The study will test for arsenic, beryllium, cadmium, chromium, lead, manganese, and nickel, Callow said. The DEQ will also sample for fine particulates and perform additional microscopic analysis. Residents in both communities have worked for decades about coal dust from passing trains and its health impacts. One mother previously told the pilot and the Daily Press her son developed asthma after they moved to the Southeast community. And dust coats homes and cars in both neighborhoods. Previous studies have not linked the coal terminals to health risks. A 2017 Norfolk study found the levels of particulate matter in the air were below federal thresholds and did not pose a risk to public health. But while a 2005 Peninsula study did not link coal dust to health issues, it found the asthma rate in the community was significantly higher than city and state averages. The current study is funded through a $526,000 grant from the Environmental Protection Agency. The Lambert's Point Terminal has been in operation since 1885. The Southeast Community Coal Terminals began operations in the 1880s. Both can move millions of tons of coal a year, leading or loading it from rail cars onto cargo vessels for international shipping. Construction related to the study will begin 60 days after the bid is awarded, Callow said. The study, which began in 2021, encountered delays due to the approvals for the monitor sites, the construction award process, and an EPA review of budget increases, Callow said. And that's the end of that story, that's the end of page one, probably not the end of that story. And we're going to be moving on to page number two.
0: Page number two. We're going to start with more from election 2026. First district contenders spar over police backing. Whitman, Taylor both claim to have support of sheriffs. And this is by Michael Martz, who is a Richmond Times-Dispatch writer. U.S. Representative Rob Whitman says that he, not Henrico Commonwealth's attorney Shannon Taylor, has the political support of sheriffs across Virginia's 1st Congressional District. Days after Taylor released a campaign ad that featured endorsements by 13 sheriffs, including Henrico Sheriff's Elisa Gregory, Whitman countered by announcing the endorsement of 14 sheriffs, all within the 1st District. Quote, "Our local Virginia sheriffs have spoken, and the numbers tell the story," unquote, the congressman said on social media. Whitman's endorsement includes Chesterfield County Sheriff Carl Leonard, Hanover County Sheriff Gregory Six, and New Kent County Sheriff Lee Bailey. Two of the sheriffs represent more than one of the district's 18 jurisdictions, James City County Williamsburg and York County Pocosin. Westmoreland County, where Whitman lives, is the only jurisdiction in which the sheriff hasn't publicly endorsed a candidate in the congressional race. Taylor last week highlighted the support of local law enforcement to demonstrate her record as Henrico's top prosecutor since 2012 in her first TV ad after winning the Democratic nomination in a seven-way primary on August 4th. Whitman also released an ad on social media that featured police and sheriffs, without naming them. In it, he called Taylor one of Virginia's softest prosecutors and accused her of advocating early release of criminal offenders. He kept up the attack Friday, criticizing Taylor as a founding member of Virginia's Progressive Prosecutors for Justice. He said the group has pushed to end cash bail, repeal mandatory minimum sentences, automatically expunge criminal records, and enhance felonies for repeated theft. Taylor says she's been anything but soft on criminals since taking office in 2012. She is serving her fourth term in Henrico after beginning her career as a prosecutor in Richmond under then-Commonwealth's attorney David Hicks in 1996. She also served twice as special assistant in the U.S. Attorney's Office for the Eastern District of Virginia and 4 years as a special counsel for the Richmond Multi-Jurisdictional Grand Jury, as well as 3 years as a private defense attorney before her first election as Commonwealth's attorney in Henrico. Quote, "Shannon Taylor is proud to have the support of 13 sheriffs and law enforcement leaders across the Commonwealth because they know her record speaks for itself. A 90% homicide conviction rate, a historic 86% drop in murders under her leadership in Henrico, and a reputation as one of the toughest, most effective prosecutors in Virginia," campaign manager Sam Knapp said in a statement. Quote, "While Rob Whitman spent nearly 20 years in D.C. trading $2.5 million in stocks and making gas and health care costs skyrocket, Shannon has made Henrico safer and has a record of taking on anyone, regardless of party, to do what's right," Knapp said. Whitman, a former environmental scientist, took office after a special election in 2007 to fill the vacant seat of Republican Representative Joan Davis, who had died. He has been reelected 9 times. He was unopposed for the Republican nomination. Early voting begins September 18th.
1: And we'll press on. So, amusement parks. Have you ever taken a ride on an amusement park ride called Tilt-A-Whirl?
0: Who has not gone on a Tilt-A-Whirl?
1: Well,
0: what a great nausea producer.
1: Yeah. Well, it's celebrating its 100th year anniversary.
0: But not like the one that's coming locally or anything. It's not 100 years old.
1: No, I hope that the unit might not be 100 years old. But the story is tells the story of the Tilt-A-Whirl, which turns 100 years old. And let's get to that story. The headline reads, "Twist and Shout at the State Fair. Beloved amusement ride Tilt-A-Whirl turns 100 years old." This is an Associated Press story that's Dateline Falcon Heights, Minnesota. With screams and giggles, whipping ponytails and white-knuckle grips, Minnesota fairgoers are taking delight in the magic of the Tilt-A-Whirl ride as it turns 100 years old. The iconic ride and its brightly colored cars debuted at the Minnesota State Fair in 1926, and it has been a mainstay at fairs across the country ever since. Riders who stumbled off the ride spoke about the attraction, which is a favorite for many. Valerie Nelson, a Minnesota native who returned to visit the fair, said she first rode the Tilt-A-Whirl as a child in the 1970s. "It's my favorite ride forever and ever," she is quoted as saying. "Whenever I see it, I try to get on. I love the spin when it pushes you back into the chair." Here's another quote, this one from Sherry Gray of Stillwater, Minnesota. "It's the only ride I'll go on." Samuel Mishek, age 7, of Minneapolis, also said the Tilt-A-Whirl is his favorite fair ride, and he rode it twice in a row Thursday, screaming while riding alone in a car as it twirled and jerked. "I like when there's little bumps because you can get ready and you know when it's going to turn real fast," he said. Herbert Sellner, an inventor for a manufacturing company in Faribault, Minnesota, created it after attempting to make a water ride with spinning boats. And it failed and was destroyed in a storm. After that, brother Martin Sellner suggested he make a land-bound version, according to Rice County Historical Society curator Jenna Nelson. Nelson, who has sifted through the Sellner's family history, said the longevity of this ride can be attributed to its design. Quoting, "It really has stood the test of time in terms of how they machined it," she is quoted as saying, adding that only about 1,000 cars were ever sold, and all of that equipment is largely the same today. The ride is powered by 7 individual motors around a circle, and gravity makes the car spin around its dips. Weight from the riders shifts the car's positions as they lean, sending the cars off balance, said ride operator Thomas Lothier, who brings his Tilt-A-Whirl to fairs around the country. Lothier has been operating Tilt-A-Whirl at the Minnesota State Fair for the past 12 years. He said Midwesterners have a particular affinity for the ride, and many riders said the Tilt-A-Whirl has become a family tradition. Quoting again, "As long as I can remember, when I was young, my parents and my grandparents took me to the fair. We rode the Tilt-A-Whirl every time. We love to bring our kids and do the same thing." This quote from Mike Prem Anderson, a Minneapolis native. "It's definitely a family tradition. Knowing that it's 100 years old this year is pretty crazy, but I'm glad that we get to be a part of it." Friends Riley Lovett and Molly Rosbach relived their ride with giggles and nostalgia, talking about the quote-unquote butterflies they got Thursday afternoon and remembering the Tilt-A-Whirl rides of their past. Upon learning the ride was 100, Lovett high-fived her friend Rosbach, who proclaimed, "Happy birthday, Tilt-A-Whirl."
0: Happy birthday indeed.
1: I'm glad they didn't throw up on someone and just having
0: a bit of
1: just had butterflies.
0: That was okay. So weather-wise, we have the Hurricane Center keeping watch over two systems, and this is out of the Orlando Sentinel. The National Hurricane Center on Sunday increased the odds that two systems, one in the Gulf of Mexico and the remnants of what had been Tropical Storm Dolly, could develop. As of the NHC's 8 a.m. tropical outlook, what had been Dali for just one day last week but is now a strong tropical wave was producing an area of showers and thunderstorms from Puerto Rico and eastward across the Virgin Islands and the northern Leeward Islands. Quote, satellite data and surface observation indicate that there are no signs of a closed surface circulation, and redevelopment is unlikely during the next day or two, while the wave moves westward in a west-northwestward at least 15 miles per hour, forecasters said. The system should bring locally heavy rains and gusty winds to portions of the Leeward Islands, the Virgin Islands, and Puerto Rico over the next couple of days. The NHC said conditions may become more conducive for redevelopment by the middle of the week, although as the system moves toward Florida and into the Gulf. The NHC gave it a 20% chance of development in the next 7 days. The second system being tracked by the NHC was already in the northern Gulf, about 125 miles south of the coast of southeastern Louisiana. The area of low pressure had showers and thunderstorms that became more concentrated since Saturday. However, current surface observation indicates that the system has not yet strengthened, forecasters said. Slow development of this system is possible during the next couple of days as it drifts westward, northwestward, across the northern Gulf. People in the Louisiana and upper Texas coast should monitor the system's progress. The NHC increased its forecast, giving the system a 30% chance of development in the next 2 to 7 days. After Dali, the next name on the 2026 Atlantic hurricane list is Edouard. Dali had become the fourth named storm after Tropical Storm Arthur, Bertha, and Christabel. Hurricane season began June 1st and runs through November 30th, but the height of hurricane season runs from mid-August through mid-October.
1: Which is right now.
0: Right now. And talk about the timing of having Dali.
1: Yeah.
0: Wow.
1: That's pretty incredible. So we'll get back to the weather later on in this reading of the Daily Press. We'll wrap up page number 2 with a story out of the Charlotte Observer. The headline reads, NC, meaning North Carolina deputy, hit by ATV, gets up and snares suspect. Mark Price is the writer of this story. Again, he's from the Charlotte Observer. The story reads, a tenacious sheriff's deputy was run over by an ATV and still managed to get back up and chase down his suspect, according to investigators in southwestern North Carolina. It happened Thursday along U.S. 64 after deputies learned a suspect named Thomas Lee Prince had fled Polk County, Tennessee on an ATV and was headed toward Murphy, North Carolina. Quote, a Cherokee County deputy located the ATV and attempted to conduct a traffic stop near Felix Road. Prince fled from the attempted traffic stop before the ATV became stuck on the shoulder of the roadway, the Cherokee County Sheriff's Office said in a news release. The quote continues, the deputy approached Prince and challenged him in the roadway. Prince was able to free the ATV and accelerated toward the deputy, striking him and knocking him to the ground. The deputy was able to return to his patrol vehicle and continue the pursuit, unquote. The chase ended on nearby Candy Mountain Road, where a physical altercation ensued. During the altercation, a taser was deployed, and Prince was subdued and taken into custody, the sheriff's office said. Details of the deputy's injuries were not released. Prince, aged 33, has been charged with felony assault on a law enforcement officer with a deadly weapon, assault on a law enforcement officer, inflicting injury, felony flee to elude arrest, and felony resisting arrest, officials said. In this incident, our deputies trained, kicked in, and he showed excellent resolve in a stressful situation. This quote from Cherokee County Sheriff Chris Wood, and he talked about this in a social media post. I can't begin to tell you how thankful I am that our deputy was not seriously injured. Murphy is located about 230 miles west of Charlotte. And I'm now going to kick this over to you, Patricia, for page number three.
0: Well, thank you. Page three, we start out with the story of a beauty pageant winner who stares down sepsis. York County woman spreads awareness about condition. This is by Megan Roche, who's a correspondent. York County native Kimora Branch is standing tall on the national stage after being crowned Miss Collegiate USA, but she faced major challenges to get there. Toward the end of her first year of college, she battled sepsis, a life-threatening reaction to an infection. Her experience led her to use her Miss Collegiate platform to advocate for those with sepsis. And now the 20-year-old wants to create awareness groups on college campuses throughout Hampton Roads. A lingering illness Branch developed a few years ago at the University of Alabama landed her in the emergency room after she developed pneumonia and strep throat. The medication she was prescribed did not seem to be working well enough. After initially being treated as if she was going through drug withdrawal, she said, she was eventually diagnosed with severe sepsis. She was admitted to the hospital for a week. After heading home to York County for summer break in 2024, Branch was under the impression that the worst was over and the healing process could begin. After heading back to Tuscaloosa for her sophomore year in the fall, she was excited for a fresh start. However, she kept getting sick all the time, and doctors continued to tell her that she had a bad immune system or just had bad luck. Through strep throat, pneumonia, and mono, doctors told Branch that she needed to consider medically withdrawing from college to prioritize her health. In college on a competitive scholarship, withdrawing wasn't an option. She visited one final doctor who looked at her hospital discharge papers, told her she was dealing with post-sepsis syndrome, and encouraged her to find someone skilled in treating sepsis. That led her to find the Sepsis Alliance, and things began to take off. Advocating for others with sepsis became so important to Branch, she began her own sepsis awareness group, Sepsis Hope Initiative for National Education, or SHINE, at the University of Alabama in September 2025. Through SHINE, Branch meets with college and university students to teach others about the signs and symptoms of sepsis. She would like to install additional chapters at Christopher Newport University, Regent University, William & Mary, Virginia Commonwealth University, James Madison University, and Virginia Tech. She is currently in the process of meeting and talking with university officials, with hopes to launch the first Virginia Club by the end of this year. Quote, every 90 seconds in the U.S. alone, someone dies of sepsis. It is the number one cause of death in hospitals in the United States, Branch said. Quote, I'd never even heard of sepsis prior to my hospitalization, which is very common as well. Majority of sepsis cases, including mine, are entirely preventable. It's the fact that people don't know what it is, the signs, or how to prevent it that makes it become so deadly, because time is truly key in cases of sepsis. Branch then found another way to spread her message. She rejoined the pageant circuit in which she had been previously involved prior to college, even being crowned the USA National Miss Virginia Teen in 2022. After going through sepsis and all the health problems that followed, she had decided that her days of competing were over, citing that she, quote, didn't feel pretty enough for pageantry anymore. But, quote, the National Sepsis Alliance reached out to me in 2025 and asked if I could help spread awareness about sepsis to college-aged audiences, she said. The Alliance had done research on me and discovered I had been on pageants, and I immediately thought that I was not the right person for the job. Once she learned that the National Sepsis Alliance wanted to work more on prevention, her confidence came back and she found herself back on the pageant circuit in 2026. Crowned Miss Collegiate Alabama, Branch earned a spot to compete at the national competition in July with sepsis awareness as her platform. When her name was announced that she had won the national title, Branch said she was proud of herself, but excited to show others that they could recognize their dreams too. Quote, "I competed to show other sepsis survivors and women that they could do things like this too," she said. "For other young women whose obstacles may not be sepsis, but instead other illnesses or barriers life typically puts up for women, I want to show them that it is possible. My path wasn't traditional, but it was uniquely and entirely mine, and it can be theirs too." During her year of service, Branch plans to visit classrooms, local businesses, charitable events, and more with the idea of inspiring other young women and men. Quote, "I have the eyes of the entire nation with me on this title, and I want to do as much good as I possibly can," Branch said. Despite being told to medically withdraw from college, Branch ended up graduating a year early. She earned a bachelor's degree in criminal justice and criminology from the school and has hopes to attend law school in the fall of 2027. She plans to document her journey as Miss Collegiate USA on Instagram. You can follow her on Instagram.com/MissCollegiateUSA.
1: That's a beautiful story about that beauty pageant winner. And we'll continue with a story from York County in this reading of the Daily Press. The headline is York County Board Chair, Best Days Ahead of Us. Correspondent Brandy Santolaza put the story together for us in the reading of the Daily Press. On the heels of America's 250th anniversary celebrations, York County is gearing up for the nation's next semi-quincentennial commemoration. The end of the Revolutionary War with the Battle of Yorktown, and that anniversary will be coming up in 2031. As the countdown begins, York County officials gave business and government leaders a glimpse of what the county has to offer during last week's State of the County event hosted by the Virginia Peninsula Chamber. County Administrator Mark Bellamy and Douglas R. Holroyd, chair of the York County Board of Supervisors, highlighted the county's strengths while emphasizing the need to preserve the past and plan for the future, working around the theme of, quote, forward, growth, safety, learning, community, service together. Bellamy shared that he, the Board of Supervisors, and county employees are working to make thoughtful investments in business, education, parks and recreation, and other services while maintaining the character and quality that makes this county an exceptional place to call home. One project the county is most proud of is the collaboration with James City County in Williamsburg on the Sports Center, which opened in June. The facility, quote, captures what moving forward is about, with purpose, progress, and pride, unquote. This quote from Holroyd. Similarly, he touted the success of Sail Yorktown, the Sail Yorktown Festival, an affiliate of Sail Virginia, as part of America's 250th birthday festivities held at Yorktown Waterfront this summer, which I participated in. The festival drew about 30,000 visitors and was a boon for the local economy. Additionally, Holroyd shared that 213 new businesses have opened in the county so far this year. A strong school system is also vital for community success, he added, noting that York County took the top spot this year in NCHS rankings as the best school districts in Virginia. Quoting this from ending the story. Our greatest achievements aren't behind us. They're still ahead of us. And that completes the reading of page number 3 in the Daily Press. And we'll be right back to the reading of the Daily Press in just a moment.
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1: And so we're back to the reading of the Daily Press, and we have turned to page number 5, The Nation and the World. We've got a few stories here, and Patricia, you've got the top one.
0: Okay. From Nation and the World, U.S. coaching up Polish special forces. Ukraine war lessons shared as tensions with Russia on rise, and this is from the Associated Press. And we will give you an excerpt of this. From Hohenfels, Germany, on a moonless rainy night, a group of soldiers emerged from a ramshackle building meant to resemble a church. The alpine terrain loomed over them as they quietly set off for the tree line of the German countryside a short distance away. The soldiers are members of the Polish Special Forces and taking part in an exercise designed only months ago that simulates moving through enemy lines, traversing miles of enemy territory, and launching a drone strike on a key enemy location. Initially designed by the Army's Green Berets for U.S. Special Forces, the exercise that began Friday is informed by and simulates many of the challenges that Ukrainian troops have experienced in their conflict with Russia. It is the first time a NATO ally like Poland has undertaken the training, and it comes at a time when tensions between Russian President Vladimir Putin and NATO countries have escalated. Quote, "We're using lessons learned from Ukraine," an Army Green Beret officer assigned to the training complex said Thursday, speaking on condition of anonymity in line with the U.S. military's longstanding policy of not publicly identifying individual members of Special Forces units. Quote, "All of those effects we're seeing either Russia or Ukraine having to overcome, we're doing our best to replicate." The Associated Press received rare access to both the training ground and the troops conducting the exercise, which has only been conducted twice before, both times this year, by two Green Beret teams.
1: And on the next story for Nation and the World, NASA's newest telescope looking to reveal secrets. On a mission to hunt for hidden planets, explore dark energy. Again, this is an Associated Press story, and its dateline is Cape Canaveral, Florida. NASA's newest Crown Jewel telescope blasted off Sunday to hunt for planets around other stars. Explore secret dark energy and survey the cosmos like never before.
0: That sounds cool.
1: SpaceX launched the $4.3 billion Roman Space Telescope shortly after daybreak aboard a triple the firepower Falcon Heavy rocket. Roman blazed towards an observation point 1 million miles away that's home to the Webb Space Telescope, one of NASA's other big-ticket eyes in the sky. The bus-sized telescope, named after the late Nancy Grace Roman, NASA's first chief astronomer, will take more than 3 months to reach its destination. Once there, it will cast the widest gaze yet on the hidden parts of the universe, from space uncovering the unimaginable with unsurpassed speed. It's going to find thousands of supernovae, tens of thousands of planets, billions of galaxies, and tens of billions of stars, said NASA Science Mission Director Nikki Fox. The quote continues and ends this version of the story. It's going to be able to do things that we've never been able to do before with its massive field of view.
0: How cool is that?
1: It is. And so we'll get to this bottom story. And we can finish up page five.
0: Okay, page five. Relative of Afghans who aided U.S. military in conflict, deported to Africa. And this is from the New York Times. A deportation plane carrying about 70 foreign nationals, one of an increasing number of flights that have sent thousands of immigrants to countries where they have no ties, left for the Central African Republic on Friday, according to advocacy organizations. On board was a 24-year-old Afghan whose father, brother, and sister worked alongside U.S. forces, said Afghan Evac, a U.S.-based group that assists Afghan allies, the American Civil Liberties Union, and a

0: according to advocacy organizations. On board was a 24-year-old Afghan whose father, brother, and sister worked alongside U.S. forces, said Afghan Evac, a U.S.-based group that assists Afghan allies, the American Civil Liberties Union, and a person familiar with the operation who spoke on condition of anonymity. Deporting relatives of Afghans who aided the U.S. military during its 20-year campaign in Afghanistan breaks a long-standing American commitment to protect wartime allies. Thousands of Afghans fled with their families after the Taliban overthrew the U.S.-backed government 5 years ago.
1: And so we'll press on to page number 6. Blanche dismisses critics' concerns. That's the headline for the story on the top of the page. Trump's AG, former personal attorney, defends record. An Associated Press story, Dateline San Juan, Puerto Rico. Attorney General Todd Blanche's fidelity to President Donald Trump nearly cost him his confirmation. Now comes Blanche's real test. Trump's former personal attorney has stepped into the commanding role, facing a challenge that other leaders of the Republican president's Department of Justice could not overcome, threading the needle between Trump's boundary-busting demands and a prosecutor's duty to uphold the rule of law. At the same time, Blanche must try to stabilize a workforce shaken by an exodus of experienced lawyers and an erosion of trust in the judicial branch. In a wide-ranging interview with the Associated Press during a trip last week to Puerto Rico, Blanche promised to lead the department with integrity, dismissing concerns from critics who say his actions so far, including the indictment of longtime Trump foe and former FBI Director James Comey, call into question whether Blanche is still functioning as Trump's personal lawyer. A slew of ongoing politically charged investigations under Blanche's watch could force him to choose between his longstanding loyalty to the president and the foundational principles of the cabinet agency he leads. At stake is the fate of a department already reeling under the president, who has made clear his desire for retribution over the criminal scrutiny he faced. Quote, "My integrity, my commitment to the rule of law is the same today that it was the day I graduated." This quote from that Blanche told the AP when asked where he would draw the line on requests from the White House. The quote finishes up with, "I would never do anything unethical or improper to violate my oath, no matter the circumstances." And so we'll put an end to that story and move on with some more interesting quote-unquote weather news.
0: Okay, we're moving on to Nepal. Nepal warns of possible fresh flooding as people try to cope. And this is from the Associated Press, Dateline Nepal. Authorities in Nepal warned of possible fresh flooding Sunday and urged residents in flood-affected districts to remain on high alert after water levels rose in the Bokashi River. Flood warning notices were sent to people's phones early Sunday as rescue crews worked to clear a major highway connecting Kathmandu to one of the areas worst hit by Wednesday's catastrophic floods, which killed at least 800 people and left more than 3,000 missing in Nepal and Tibet. The latest warnings came after Chinese authorities informed their Nepalese counterparts of increased water flow upstream, according to Jairam Raj Upatri, chief executive of Nepal's National Disaster Risk Reduction and Management Authority. So, still problems in Nepal, but it's pretty cool that their neighbor is helping them out with notice.
1: True on that. Now, I don't know if you were able to pick up any of the obits from the screen over here. There's one that I found here, but there's one here at the bottom of page number 6 that I'm going to be reading about, and this is about Peter Cullen. As Optimus Prime, voice actor left lasting mark on pulp culture. An Associated Press.

0: press reading obituary. Its dateline is New York. Peter Cullen, the prolific voice actor who enlivened scores of TV series, specials, and movies, including Optimus Prime in the syndicated 1984 series Transformers, and Eeyore in the Winnie the Pooh cartoon franchise, has died. He was 85. His agent, Kevin Motley, said Cullen died Wednesday at his home in Los Angeles. Quoting here, his family asks that you honor his remarkable legacy by serving your communities, by leading others with compassion, integrity, and loyalty, and always remember, quote, be strong enough to be gentle, said a family statement. Cullen's career spanned from being an announcer at the groundbreaking late 1960s comedy and variety series The Smothers Brothers Comedy Hour and joining comedy sketches for Sonny and Cher to voice acting in The Smurfs and the multiple G.I. Joe iterations, but he struck a nerve as Optimus Prime. While the original cartoon ran just a few years, it left an indelible mark on pop culture, with a toy line, spin-off cartoon series, and comics produced over the next two decades that culminated in the launch of a multi-billion dollar live-action film franchised in 2007 by Michael Bay. Cullen is survived by four children, Angus, Claire, Pillar, and Clay. And that brings us to the end of page number six, and we hit some news briefings on page number seven.
1: News briefings on page number seven. Mutiny that targeted ruling junta in Niger is nixed with Russian aid. This first one is from Nigeria. Niger's capital of Niamey on Sunday appeared calm with normalcy restored after a day of unrest as aggravated soldiers staged a mutiny that threatened the ruling junta before being repelled by loyalist forces aided by Russian troops. In what was seen as a major threat to the junta in power since a 2023 coup, the soldiers engaged loyalist forces in sustained gunfire overnight from Friday till late Saturday. Most of the clashes took place at Niamey's main airport that houses the military airbase and in a district where the presidential palace is located. The unrest culminated in the arrest or killing of dozens of soldiers, some of whom were paraded in front of the cameras live on state television. The fate of the mutineers was not immediately clear, and authorities did not disclose any charges against them.
0: Russia-Ukraine war in the news briefings here. The death toll from a Russian strike on a warehouse west of Kyiv, the war's deadliest attack this year, rose to 38 with four people still missing, Ukrainian President Volodymyr Zelensky said Sunday. The Friday night strike on the warehouse, which Ukrainian officials said was storing ammunition, sparked massive explosions and fires that swept through dozens of nearby homes and buildings in the village of Myla. The attack came as Russia has sharply intensified its air campaign recently in the 4.5-year-old war, with air raid sirens wailing repeatedly and explosions and the rumble of air defenses resounding across Kyiv throughout the day. Emergency workers continued to extinguish fires and identify and neutralize explosives at the site, Zelensky said on social media. At least 52 people were injured, said Chechenko, who heads the local regional military administration.
1: Officer dies in gunfight. A South Carolina police officer died and a second was injured in a gunfight Saturday in a park following a call about a domestic dispute, the police chief in Columbia said. The suspect, a 33-year-old man with a lengthy criminal record, also died. Chief W.H. Skip Holbrook said at a news conference at the capital city. The deceased officer, 29-year-old Christopher DeLong, had been with the police department for 2 years and leaves behind a wife and two young children, Holbrook said.
0: shooting death at a Swiss rave. A shooting at a rave in northern Swiss Canton Argau left one person dead and five injured early Sunday, local police and media reported. Police said they are still looking for potentially more than one suspect. Argau cantonal police wrote earlier on X that a 22-year-old woman died of injuries at the scene. Four men and a woman between 24 and 27 years old were taken to the hospital with injuries ranging from minor to severe.
1: And Iceland rejects joining the EU. Iceland's voters rejected restarting negotiations to join the European Union in a referendum that pitted concerns about geopolitical stability against keeping national control of Iceland's prize fisheries, officials said Sunday. Opponents defeated the measure by a margin of 52.8% to 47.2%, the National Electoral Commission said. The results puts the divisive issue to rest for now. More than a decade after a Eurosceptic government ended EU talks that had begun after the 2008 financial crisis.
0: So we're going to head over to the opinion page now. And on this opinion page, we have other views on both sides of the story. But we're going to head to your views. Those are opinions from the readers of the Daily Press. And I'll start off with this, your view, which has got the subhead of local elections. And once again, these are your views. As I read this, I'm reading as though I am the person writing the editorial. And this editorial comes from George F. Reed, a PhD from the New Chesapeake Men for Progress Incorporated in Chesapeake. And he writes, as November midterm election approaches, citizens have a binary choice to elect Democratic or Republican-endorsed candidates. Members backed by the Republican Party have retained a majority on Chesapeake City Council for years. I believe the majority has followed the Republican playbook on policy generation that favors business to the neglect of citizens' problems and concerns. Citizens of Chesapeake have an opportunity that has been missing for many years to vote for change, that is, to create a majority Democratic-backed city council. Voting for the Democratic-endorsed candidates will add to the governing body's candidates with skills in medicine, pharmacy, engineering, education, and law, which can be tremendous assets to governing the city. Residents can expect rational and fair assessment of real and personal property and real-time decisions to fix the city's infrastructure, ensure fair pay for EMTs, police officers, teachers, and firefighters, enact zoning that protects farmland and residential neighborhoods from data centers, and provide a convocation, performing arts center, or other amenities that contribute to the quality of life for all. For those interested in moving the city forward, use your common sense and vote for change. I believe the Democratic-endorsed candidates will take a more rational and transparent evaluation of the city's tax policy and ease the burden on homeowners and create more affordable housing. Your vote is your power. Use it wisely. That's from an editorial from George F. Reed.
1: And the next Your View is subtitled Academic Freedom. It's by Turner M. Spencer of Hampton. Regarding McMahon Penn's letter to Virginia universities, which was on A2 from August the 12th, I commend Ross Moogler, president and CEO of the Association of Governing Boards of Universities and Colleges, for his response to a letter from the U.S. Secretary of Education. He stated that the purview of educational goals is the responsibility of governing boards and that Virginia has bolstered a system of top-quality higher education institutions. I'm among the group of 90% of Virginians that feel the same and support the academic freedom, equal equality, and diversity.
0: And in the final Your View, the subtitle of Israel, and this is in regards to Our View from August 20th, stated State of Israel. Anyone familiar with the Bible knows the Jewish people have been in the land of Israel for a millennia. The prophet Muhammad created Islam about 610, hundreds of years after Judaism and nearly 1,000 miles from Jerusalem. Israel is a small fraction of land in an otherwise predominantly Muslim region of the world. Following World War II, many countries declared independence. By 2021, 83 nations became 195. In 1948, Israel was one of those which declared its independence, with approximately 700,000 Jews and 160,000 people of other faiths. The new country was immediately invaded by five neighboring Muslim nations and repeatedly since. The miraculous Six-Day War established the nation as able to protect itself. However, it hardly put a dent in the continuing efforts to crush it. The other side refused every peace proposal. The letter writer would have you believe Israel is a pariah state. Worse, she appears to have a low opinion of the United States. Her concern that Israel is no longer a, quote-unquote, light unto the nations is wrong. No nation other than the United States has given as much to the world. Jews throughout history have sought to repair the world. None of the actions she objects to would exist were it not for the intransigence of the perpetrators of terrorism. Her animosity towards the government of Israel is misplaced. Perhaps she misses the basic meaning of never again. Former Israeli Prime Minister Golda Meir nailed it, saying, quote, "Peace will come when the Arabs will love their children more than they hate us," unquote. And this quote from actually my friend, Martin Warrench of Virginia Beach.
1: You know him?
0: Yeah,
1: that's
0: I do.
1: Cool.
0: This is funny. We play poker on Wednesdays.
1: Oh, does he win usually?
0: it's just for fun. It's a fun game to play.
1: So do you want to chat a little about the weather page and then maybe do some of the write-in advice columns with the few minutes we have left?
0: Oh, yeah. Well, we're going to head into after the sports page because we have some interesting sports stuff there as well. But yeah, let's hit the weather. It's at the end of the first section of the paper.
1: There it is.
0: And it's on page 12. What do we got coming up? My goodness,
1: it's hot. What a surprise!
0: I heard yesterday that this is heading into September and we're back into the 90s.
1: Yeah, the middle to late part of the week we're hitting those hundreds again. So today is sunny, hot, and humid like you'd expect with highs of 87 to 83. Mm-hmm. The lows are hardly worth opening your windows for, 72 to 78. Mm-hmm. Tuesday we get highs of 90 to 98 and lows of 74 to 80, almost worth opening your window. And then Wednesday we get highs up to 97. Thursday we have highs up to 100 accompanied with some thunderstorms.
0: It says it's very hot.
1: Very hot. Yes.
0: Right. And those winds are west-southwesterly, so it'll make it real steamy.
1: Steamy and hot. And then Friday is up to a high of 97, lows of 72 to 78 with a strong afternoon thunderstorm in spots. The winds north to northwest.
0: The winds are shifting around from the out of the north, so that means a cold front is coming through.
1: Hopefully so. And then on Saturday, not as hot with a high of up to 89 with a thunderstorm or two. The winds are now from the north.
0: Now, I like the fact that it says 14. Here it's possible that the low temperature could clip the 70 degree mark and get below. That would be kind of nice.
1: Wouldn't that be a lovely window opening evening of it?
0: Right. Now, air quality forecast today, moderate in the ozone layer. And you can see that the pollen index for today is high. We're both experiencing that effect. Around the world, temperatures are also in the extreme. I'm looking here at Baghdad of 103, Dahran, that's in Saudi Arabia, 115.
1: Yikes.
0: New Delhi is 96. Ottawa in Canada is 75. With cloudy skies, and Tel Aviv in Israel has a temperature of 89 degrees. Oof. So looks like it's going to be warm here. We're headed into the deeper sections of the Daily Press, and in sports, we have the East Coast Surfing Championships concluding. And in Virginia Beach, I can take a couple of paragraphs there. Mm-hmm. Patchy conditions and a dwindling wave forecast led to a World Surf League officials moving the East Coast Surfing Championships finals of Virginia Beach Pro up a day to Saturday. Because of the outgoing tide coupled with northeasterly winds, wave sets were intermittent and choppy, with faces closing out quickly and giving competitors very little time and real estate to pull off maneuvers. Virginia Beach is really challenging venue, this quote begins saying. We're always kind of uncertain what the future might hold, even with forecasts. This from WSL North America tour manager Brian Robbins. The forecasts were pretty accurate this week all along. Sunday had been looking like possibly the worst day of the week. It was risky to wait until Sunday and finish maybe in less surf than we finished in now. And so the East Coast Surfing Championships have ended, and college football has returned to the scene. You can see it at the bottom of the page. Oh. Norfolk State, 56, Winston-Salem, 0 in a late Saturday game.
1: Yikes.
0: And then Hampton with a 45-0 win over the University of Lynchburg. And so football season for this area is about to begin with the local teams, especially I believe that ODU and Norfolk State have a battle coming up at the very beginning of the season. So it should be quite interesting.
1: Now I'm more of a baseball girl. So in AAA baseball, Norfolk 7, Durham 4, Jackson's Blast brings Road Series victory. The Tides bounce back after two shutout defeats, and that was staff reports. Belting three home runs, the Norfolk Tides beat Durham 7-4 Sunday afternoon before 5,793 to win their series at Durham Bulls Athletic Park in North Carolina. Despite being shut out Friday and Saturday, Norfolk, 48-81, 20-34 in the International League second half, won 4 of 6 games in the series. The Tides will return home to Harbor Park for a 6-game series starting at 6:35 Tuesday against the Jacksonville Jumbo Shrimp.
0: Should be quite exciting, because that is a good series to be attending. If you can get out to Harbor Park, should be fun. In the Major League Baseball roundup, just above it, the Orioles finished a sweep of the A's. Gunnar Henderson hit two home runs and drove in five runs Sunday as the Baltimore Orioles rallied past the Athletics 8-5 in West Sacramento, California. Henderson's first homer gave Baltimore a 1-0 lead before the Athletics scored five straight runs. But then it was the Orioles coming back. Coby Mayo hit a three-run homer to pull Baltimore back, and Henderson's second homer gave the Orioles the lead in the fifth. He capped the scoring with an RBI triple in the eighth. Chris Bassett got the win. He is now 6-4 on the season. Let's make a quick run over to – we could finish out the sports with going to the daily break. And there is something of interest there. Oftentimes, it's Ask the Doctors.
1: Oh, I always love those.
0: So let's go to the top one right there on page number 8. Do you see that?
1: The top? Right. Eric?
0: The one asking Eric.
1: Okay, asking Eric. I will do the question. You can do the answer.
0: Okay.
1: Conversing with relatives leaves hosts feeling exhausted, ignored. And this is our Eric Thomas in Asking Eric. Dear Eric, we recently hosted a relative and his wife for a few days. They are longtime friends and their children are our children's contemporaries. During their visit, the wife talked incessantly, sharing stories about their family members in great detail. In our efforts to reciprocate with some updates about our family, the wife would interject within a sentence or two of our contribution to hijack the conversation back to talking about her family. These folks are good-natured and well-intentioned, but don't seem to have a clue about how their conduct left us exhausted and feeling ignored. There was absolutely no interest or curiosity in what we might be doing, thinking, or experiencing. We welcome your advice on how or whether to say something or just let it go and limit future contacts. So disappointed.
0: Dear disappointed, try to split the difference. A conversation about what went wrong may not get you far, since none of you can go back and redo the visit. But you don't have to just let it or the friendship go, or limit your time with them if you don't really want to. The next time they want to visit, suggest a different way of interacting. You can even mention that the last time they came, you got a lot of great updates about their family and lives, but that you'd love to be able to share back and forth more. This problem may be an issue of the relatives being overeager or proud or not having a conversational skills that align well with yours. It may be useful then to set yourselves up for success with talking prompts, like a get-to-know-you card game or even a more structured conversation during which you agree that each person will get up to speak in turn. It's also fine to say, in the midst of conversation, I'm getting information overload. Can we pause just a second? I kind of like that.
1: Oh, though our leaders are not getting information overload, they are wanting this information. That's a good thing.
0: That's right.
1: You think we got one more minute to do this stuff?
0: I think that we possibly have. If we go down to the doctors, ask the doctors with some recent information, go ahead.
1: Okay. You, your doctor, are healthcare partners. This is from Ask the Doctors. Mm-hmm. A recent column looked at how antibiotics can adversely affect the composition of the gut microbiome. We heard from a reader who underwent a fecal microbiota transplant and now faces a setback. The fecal microbiota transplant I had 3 years ago saved my life, he wrote. 3.5 months ago, I took antibiotics prescribed by an urgent care and haven't felt well since. Why would my gut health be thrown off even after FMT? Although an FMT can restore gut health, it does not offer protective effect against antibiotics. That said, since you continue to feel unwell more than 3 months later, it is important not to assume that changes in your gut microbiome are the cause. We recommend you discuss your ongoing symptoms with your doctor. They can evaluate you for other possible causes.
0: Happy birthday to you. National stars Van Morrison is 81 years old today, and violinist Itzhak Perlman is 81 years old today.
1: Oh, don't forget Richard Gere is 77 today.
0: That's
1: Man,
0: right.
1: That silver fox.
0: That's
1: Woo.
0: Right. And we'll just move over to one more page of today in history. We'll hit a couple of those.
1: Okay.
0: On August 31st, 1881, the first U.S. tennis championships for men only began in Newport, Rhode Island.
1: Oh, I'm going to hit this one. In 1997, Diana, Princess of Wales, was killed after the car she was riding in crashed in Paris. Her partner, Dodi Fayed, and driver Henri Paul were found to have been intoxicated, and they also died.
0: And so that puts a wrap. You've been listening to local, regional, and national news highlights from the Daily Press, dated August 31st, 2026. 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My name is Richard Yanku. My reading partner is
1: Patricia Raymond.
0: Thank you for joining us. Stay safe and be well and stay cool.
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3: 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Our audio reading programs are specifically designed for and primarily directed to people who are blind, visually impaired, or have other conditions preventing them from reading standard printed material. My name is Phil Giles, and I'll be reading local highlights from today's broadcast of the Virginia Gazette, dated Saturday, August 29th. A reading program from the Gloucester Matthews Gazette follows this broadcast. From the front page, she deserves all our support. Gloucester resident recovers after lightning strike kills five of her farm animals. This is by Allison Johnson, correspondent. In the days after a single lightning strike killed five of Donna Hall's farm animals, she barely wanted to get out of bed. Hall, the owner of Sandy Creek Pet Resort in Gloucester County, has for years helped unwanted animals find homes while running a boarding, daycare, and grooming business for dogs and cats. With four donkeys and an alpaca gone in a literal flash early last month, she was ready to give up. "I was devastated," she said. "I just felt broken." Then people started flooding Hall's social media pages to offer prayers and support. As posts about her losses went viral, she found messages of encouragement from people locally and across the country. One came all the way from a man in Australia. Clients and neighbors dropped off homemade cookies, muffins, grab dip, and soaps. One even brought her a stuffed alpaca. Dozens of condolence cards arrived from people who shared that they often drove by her property to see her animals on hard days. "I realized these beautiful creatures have put a smile on so many faces," Hall said. "I will never fully recover from that day, but what I've learned is that I have to keep going. I have to keep running my business and loving my animals." Regular customers were not surprised by the response. "If Donna was to walk away, it would leave a huge, huge hole," said Sean Mason of Hayes, who boards her four 100-plus pound dogs at Sandy Creek. "She's so kind and compassionate about what all my animals need, especially my dog that only has three legs. Now she deserves our support." Hall, 60, had weathered several other recent tragedies by the time a storm hit the afternoon of August 2nd. In a year's time, she had lost both of her parents and her two best friends, totaled her car, and broken her sternum and an arm and a rib after falling on ice. She also has a serious chronic illness similar to muscular dystrophy that causes progressive muscle weakness and fatigue. Hall was outside mowing her grass with the sun still shining when flashes of lightning began to appear around 3 p.m. She heard a huge pop, which turned out to be a strike that caromed between four trees on her 11-acre property. Currents of electricity then traveled through the tree's underground roots, a network that stretched out like spiderwebs. The five animals walking through the field above them were instantly killed, according to Hall's vet. They were Loki, a five-year-old deaf and blind alpaca, and donkeys Betty Boop, Gypsy, and Ziggy, along with Ziggy's month-old baby. All gentle and affectionate, the group had been walking towards Hall's barn to munch on hay. They also loved carrots, apples, and the very occasional peppermint or cupcake treat. A nearby farmer took care of burying them. Four animals in the pack, three donkeys, and Loki's alpaca companion and guide Buttons survived with no injuries, although Buttons' depression has lingered, Hall said. It really looked like a war zone, she recalled. I can't get the images out of my mind. People need to realize just how dangerous lightning is. It destroys whatever is in its path, and in seconds. An estimated 100,000 farm animals are killed annually by lightning strikes nationwide, according to the U.S. Department of Agriculture. With four legs, they are more vulnerable to ground currents than two-legged creatures, and also tend to travel in packs, allowing a single charge to pass through several at once. Susie Cash, Hall's neighbor and friend, heard a giant crack during the storm that she believes was the strike at Sandy Creek. After reading about the incident on Facebook, she and her husband, James Cash, visited the next day with chocolate and vanilla cupcakes. As hard as it was to go, we needed to show Donna our love, Cash said. We gave her big old hugs and comfort food. We just cried together. She would do anything for anybody, and I'm so glad to know she felt better after the community stepped up. A mother of one and grandmother of three, Hall has owned Sandy Creek for 4 years and has run a separate grooming business in Chesapeake, a glamorous pet hauler, it's called, since 2007. She cares for her farm animals with her own money. She is not a nonprofit nor looking to fundraise, she stressed, and allows clients and friends to visit and pet them for free. People like to walk around to look at them when they drop off their dogs, Mason said. I do that all the time. They bring a lot of joy and make me laugh. It's so calming and comforting, and it's like a big family there. As Hall continues to regain her emotional footing, she has been rereading messages from people who have reached out over the past month. I couldn't have moved forward without them, she said, and I hope my loss might make someone think twice about staying out in a storm, like keeping a ball game going, not wanting to stop playing, thinking you're fine. The thing is, you may not be fine at all. In the next article, also from the front page, gradual gains across region. However, WJCC students' pass rates stalled when compared to last year, by John Busby, staff writer. Standardized test scores for most Hampton Roads schools mostly hover around the state average, though the pass rate of most districts remains below what was recorded before the pandemic. Across Virginia, students passed the 2025-2026 school year's standards of learning tests at slightly higher rates than the prior year. But the pass rate of all major schools in the region, aside from Virginia Beach, does not match the pre-pandemic state average. The region's district all showed improvements in student scores to the prior year, besides Norfolk, which declined a few percentage points in all but one subject. Students in Chesapeake, Hampton, Waynesburg, James City County schools, on average, passed test rates at a rate well above the 2025 state average, but still below the state averages predating the remote learning and the COVID-19 pandemic. The test results were released Tuesday by the Virginia Department of Education. Data generally shows gains concentrated in history and writing across the region. There was a small regression of the pass rate in science in school districts across the state compared to the previous year. Behind the numbers are the dedicated efforts of thousands of students, educators, and families working hard every day to strengthen foundational literacy and numeracy skills, Jeffrey Smith, State Secretary of Education, said in a statement. We also know that a lot of hard work is ahead of us, and I am convinced that together we will continue to address learning gaps. SOL exams, as they are called, are used by the state in part to determine school quality profiles, a general measure of a school's college career readiness, security, and teachers. Public school students in grades 3 to 12 take SOL tests. They're tested on reading, writing, math, science, and history. Students are scored on if they pass or fail. High-scoring passing scores are designated as advanced. Data for the 2025-2026 academic year shows the passing rate for students statewide across all grade levels was 74.5% in reading, 72.9% in math, and 70.9% in science, and 69.6% in history. In the 2024-2025 school year, those numbers were 74.01 in reading, 72.5 in math, 71.1 in science, and 66.4% in history. So they were just slightly different. In reading and writing and math subjects, economically disadvantaged students' test scores improved with more students achieving advanced and proficient passage compared to prior years. In some areas like reading, disadvantaged students' passing rates rose higher than the rate of improvement for the average of all student backgrounds. Virginia Beach students scored many of the highest passing rates out of the region's major districts. Virginia Beach students across all grade levels passed reading rate at 82%, writing 83%, math at 78%, science at 80%, and history at 81%. I am proud to say, once again, that VBCPS outperformed the state in every subject area, ranging from 5 to 11 points, Virginia Beach School Superintendent Donald Robertson said in a statement. Williamsburg James City student pass rates stalled when compared to last year. Scores were mostly the same as the year before, except science, which fell by 1.6%, and writing, which fell by almost 6%. The pass rate across all grade levels in history and social studies at 74.4%, only slightly higher than last year, was 3.5 percentage points above what it was in 2023 and 2024. Only the reading score was slightly higher across all grade levels with a 78.4% pass rate. Hampton's and Chesapeake scores were consistent with the previous years, with some subjects rising a couple of points and some falling a couple. The pass rate of Norfolk School students in all tested subjects fell when compared to the prior year, except for history. Newport News School test results were also below the state average in all subjects by at least 8 percentage points. All subjects except science did improve over the prior year. However, the pass rate for Portsmouth students was in all areas below the state average. Statewide, female and male students generally passed at comparable rates, but female students in most subjects performed better. In reading, 77% of female students are tallying passing scores compared to 72% of male students. In writing, 80% of female students passed, while 71% of male students. History was the only subject where male students had a higher passing rate than female students at 70% compared to 69%. And the next article is Signs Showing Up at High Schools Encourage Safe Driving. Foundation Director's mission was born after the death of her son. This is by James W. Robinson, staff writer. Nearly 7 years ago, a new Kent County mother lost her teenage son in a car crash. Now, as teens return to classrooms and the roads for a new school year, Tammy Guido McGee is reminding them to practice safe driving habits to help save lives. McGee, executive director of the Guido Memorial Foundation, has partnered with the Virginia DMV to produce teen safe driving signs that are being distributed to Virginia high schools. More than 100 schools have already received their free signs, including Williamsburg James City County Schools and divisions in Suffolk, Chesapeake, and Virginia Beach. The signs, which are printed in English and in Spanish, remind teens of simple but important, McGee says, choices when they get behind the wheel, messages like phones down, eyes up, and no license, no driving. The foundation is also holding a contest with the signs. Schools that tag the foundation on social media with pictures of the signs will be placed into a drawing to win $250 toward after homecoming party. We hope that every high school in Virginia sees the benefit of reaching teenagers exactly where they're at, McGee said. The project began this month as students started heading back to school, which was the perfect time to get the message out, said McGee, who travels across the state to talk about safe driving with teenagers. Our initiative is getting to people before the crash, not after the crash, she said. McGee's mission was born after the death of her 16-year-old son, Joseph Connor Guido, in October 2019. Guido, there's two Guidos. One is possibly a nickname. That's in quotes. Connor died in a York County car crash along with the two other 16-year-old boys after the trio left the Tab High School homecoming dance. The driver had just turned 16 and only had a learner's permit. 1 year after her loss, McGee created her foundation to educate teens and their families about the dangers of destructive driving choices. She speaks at various schools and organizations and has succeeded in getting 8 bills focused on teen and first-time driver safety passed. After Connor was killed, we decided that somebody had to speak up. Somebody needed to do something, McGee said. And I decided it was me. McGee has also distributed signs to O'Neill's Driving School in York County and to the Williamsburg Indoor Sports Complex to share the message to teens outside of school. Both businesses have ties with Guido. Rosemary Worley, who owns the driving school, helped Connor get his license while Connor used to play soccer at the complex. Worley stayed in contact with McGee after Connor's death and began supporting the foundation, she said. This included advertising at events and educating people about safety measures such as anti-speeding technology called Lifesaver ISA, which can be installed in a teenager's car to prevent excessive speed. In her driving instruction, Worley emphasizes the dangers of not wearing a seatbelt, not paying attention to the road, and speeding. We need to preach about speed, Worley said. Speed will kill. WISC Vice President Chris Grofani began working with the foundation after McGee reached out for support. McGee has visited the complex on numerous occasions to speak to kids and coaches on safe driving, he said. WISC also included a table highlighting the foundation's information and resources such as If You See Something, Say Something, anonymous reporting platform for dangerous behaviors. With thousands of people coming to the complex each week, Scrofani said the signs are a reminder to drive safely. We were thrilled to be able to work with her on that, he said. McGee is next set to speak at the National Association of Women Highway Safety Leaders in Minneapolis, highlighting her 8 pieces of legislation to attendees across the country, she said. The event will run until Saturday. After that, she will attend the Governor's Highway Safety Association's annual meeting, which will give her an opportunity to showcase how successful her laws can be outside of Virginia, McGee said. For more information on the Guido Memorial Foundation, visit Connor Guido, that's CONNERGWEEDO.com. And the next article is Imagination Library will continue on the peninsula. The Good Foundation founder, we are honored to continue Dolly's legacy. This is by Megan Roche, correspondent. The founder of an organization that brought Dolly Parton's book gifting program to Hampton Roads nearly 10 years ago said he plans to continue her legacy. Parton's Imagination Library is a free program that mails a new age-appropriate book each month to children from birth through age 5, regardless of their family's income. The program aims to encourage a love of reading and help young children obtain a strong foundation for literacy. Kyle DeGood brought the program to Hampton Roads with his DeGood Foundation, which has mailed over 250,000 books since 2017. Following Parton's death Tuesday at age 80, DeGood said the children in Hampton Roads will continue getting their books. Dolly and her incredible team at the Dollywood Foundation have prepared carefully for this day and the future of the Imagination Library to ensure it lasts for generations to come, DeGood said. While we are heartbroken and we will greatly miss our book lady, we are honored to continue Dolly's legacy in our communities. DeGood, a lifelong Dolly fan and Hampton Roads resident, started his nonprofit to bring the program to his hometown after hearing the Imagination Library theme song Try on the radio. The next day, he unexpectedly bumped into Parton during his first trip to Dollywood. She said hello and called... Sorry. Sorry, this is funny. She said hello and she called me cute. DeGood recalled. 9 years later, that has turned into one of the most amazing and unexpected adventures of my life and has put some incredible people in my life. The program originally launched in select zip codes in York County, Hampton, and Newport News. The initiative now expanded to include Williamsburg and James City and the Isle of Wight counties, along with the Middle Peninsula. More than 7,000 children are now enrolled in the program. The DeGood Foundation website put up a notice this week saying that there would be no impact to the books being mailed to children or to the local program itself, even if there are some delays. We appreciate your patience and understanding as our team navigates this difficult and emotional time. The notice reads, encouraging people to make a donation in memory of Dolly in support of our local Imagination Library. One Williamsburg area bookstore chose to honor Parton by offering free books to children on Friday. As the owner of Turn the Page Bookshop, Ralph Tedeschi is a supporter of Parton's Imagination Library and the DeGood Foundation. He and his team gathered together after her death and decided to give away books to children who stopped into the bookstore at the Williamsburg Premium Outlets. Her death was such a shock. This is a huge loss, Tedeschi said. She was supposed to live forever. When the shop opened Friday, there was a line to get into the kids section. By 6 p.m., more than 80 books had been handed out. Putting books into the hands of kids who can't afford them, or even if they can afford to get it, getting as many books into their hands as possible is so important, Tedeschi said. With book bans these days, which seem to happen every day, the need to get books is important in their development. Parton's family released a statement that said, in lieu of flowers, making a gift to the Imaginary Library would be appropriate. I'd say the same thing to our neighbors here. If you want to do something in her memory, help us continue the work of putting free books into the hands of children by making a donation to your local Imagination Library, or simply read your child's favorite book with them, DeGood said. To learn more about the DeGood Foundation Dolly's Imagination Library's local Hampton Roads chapter, visit DeGoodFoundation.org. So it's DeGood Foundation.org. And the next article. Groups receive grant to preserve revolutionary collections. This is by James W. Robinson. The Colonial Williamsburg Foundation and William and Mary Libraries are among five institutions that received a grant to preserve American independence and governance documents. The National Endowment for the Humanities awarded nearly $750,000 to a Library of Virginia-led consortium that included the two Williamsburg organizations, along with the Virginia Museum of History and Culture and Washington and Lee University. The grant, which will be used across all five institutions to conserve selections of historical manuscripts, artwork, and printed materials. Collection items will be digitized, with images being uploaded to each institution's online catalog. The award is part of the NEH's Rediscovering Our Revolutionary Tradition initiative, which supports efforts to improve access to primary source materials such as archival records and rare publications. The Library of Virginia will use funds to digitize the executive papers of Governor Benjamin Harrison, who served as Virginia governor from 1781 to 1784. The Colonial Williamsburg Foundation will conserve papers of Elizabeth Jacqueline Ambler Brent Carrington, founder of the Female Humane Association of Richmond. Carrington's documents feature letters on the Yorktown natives' family difficulties during the American Revolution. The foundation will also preserve the account books of James Anderson, a Williamsburg and Richmond blacksmith who served as public armorer and captain of the Company of Artificers, A-R-T-I-F-I-C-E-R-S, Artificers. The books include accounts of his work for figures such as Williamsburg Building, Humphrey Harwood, and Thomas Jefferson. They also include notations by his son, Robert. The John D. Rockefeller Jr. Library, the foundation's main research hub, holds important documentation of the lives of Williamsburg's everyday individuals during the Revolutionary War, said Emily Guthrie, the library's executive director. We are thrilled that our participation in this grant will allow us to have several key examples of this documentation preserved for future generations, Guthrie said in a news release. William and Mary Libraries will use the grant to preserve papers on historical figures such as Levin Powell, who served in the American Revolutionary War in the House of Delegates, and Jonathan Boucher, an Anglican clergyman who served in the Church of England's conservative faction. Afua Ferdinands, the library's head of processing, said their collections highlight the history of the American Revolution and early beginnings of Virginia government. Partnering with NEH will help conserve and illuminate these important materials to the public, Ferdinand said. Next article. William and Mary Group aims to redevelop student housing. Property the foundation hopes to redevelop includes Richmond Hall. The William & Mary Real Estate Foundation has filed plans with the City of Williamsburg to build 37 townhomes along the Richmond Road corridor near campus. The foundation announced its intention Monday to redevelop the current site of Richmond Hall, a one-time hotel that the university leases for student housing. It would replace existing structures with townhomes that will be offered for sale, a project that would require special use permits and rezoning. The application is in its earliest stages and will be subject to review by city regulatory bodies and the general public. The property that the foundation hopes to redevelop includes Richmond Hall, which houses about 175 William & Mary students, and an adjacent commercial structure recently used as Williamsburg's Montessori School's middle school's campus. According to city records, the five parcels targeted for redevelopment, which front the 800 and 900 block of Richmond Road and include parcels on Brook Street and Matoaka Court, total approximately 2.85 acres. The assessed value of the land and structures is about $16.3 million. The William & Mary Real Estate Foundation is a nonprofit affiliated with the university that manages properties and conducts real estate transactions that support the school's education mission. The foundation purchased the former Days Inn property on Richmond Road in 2017 for $3 million. The building, which was built in 1958, was then renovated to create a student dormitory, part of a plan at the time to enhance the housing options for students on and around campus. The dorm opened for students for the fall of the 2017 semester. South of Richmond Hall, the site of the former Montessori School, is a more recent acquisition. The foundation bought the property in 2025, that is, for $1.9 million. The vacant parcel of north of Richmond Hall is currently owned by the city and assessed at approximately $1.1 million. City spokeswoman Nicole Trafone said the city purchased the property in 2007 and demolished a derelict motel. Williamsburg has retained the parcel, intending to sell the property to a developer whose proposed plans align with the city's goals. As part of the application process, the foundation has submitted a request to acquire the land. In a news release, foundation CEO Logan Hall indicated that the townhomes will feature traditional architectural aesthetics and materials while simultaneously providing new, high-quality construction. Our objective has been to develop a plan that is economically viable, architecturally appropriate, and respectful of their surrounding neighborhoods and Richmond Road corridor, Logan said in the release. We believe the proposal we've submitted accomplishes those goals. According to Logan, the foundation developed the site plans after discussions with neighbors, business owners, and alumni. The foundation considered several scenarios, including a hotel, mixed-use concepts, and new student housing, but ultimately determined that developing townhomes, which will be offered for sale to the public, was the best long-term option for the site. The foundation's announcement did not indicate how William & Mary aims to absorb the loss of housing for Richmond Hall's residents. Hall declined to answer follow-up questions. The announcement also did not address a general price point for the proposed townhomes, although Ben Munson, owner of Williamsburg real estate brokerage Memory Group, said buyers pay a premium for residences that are within walking distance of Colonial Williamsburg or the William & Mary campus. The proposed redevelopment, as it stands now, would add welcome inventory to an area of the city where many homes for sale either sit at the very high end of the market or need expensive upgrades, Munson said. The city also has no shortage of rentals, and homes for sale would likely be in demand. I think this will be warmly embraced by the market, Munson said. Trafone said the public will have the first of several opportunities to weigh in on the proposal as the Architectural Review Board conducts an initial conceptual review, currently slated for consideration in its September 22nd meeting. And the next article, also about William & Mary. William & Mary, class of 2030, urge to rage against the machine. This is by Skylar Hartgerink, H-A-R-T-G-E-R-I-N-K, Hartgerink. William & Mary President Catherine Rowe began Wednesday's convocation, an annual university ceremony steeped in tradition, with an untraditional move, a game of ultimate frisbee. Rowe, a former award-winning ultimate frisbee player and coach, explained that the sport is self-refereed, with players responsible for calling their own fouls and mediating their own disagreements. The practice is called the spirit of the game, which puts upholding the ideals of fair play on the shoulders of all. Highly competitive play is encouraged, but never at the expense of mutual respect among competitors. Adherence to the agreed-upon rules or to the basic joy of play. That's the spirit of the game, Rowe told the crowd, quoting the rulebook. I share this as a reminder of why we are here. The basic joy of teaching, of learning, of making new knowledge together as a community. With that, she tossed the disc into the audience as eager students raised their hands in hopes of catching it, a symbol of the ideal they all should reach as the university welcomed the class of 2030 with its opening convocation. In her remarks, Provost Peggy Agaris expanded on the idea of community-based learning by calling on students to be curious before you are certain, encouraging them to seek out people whose perspectives are different from their own, and to let their ideas be challenged and revised in the process. Have the confidence to ask thoughtful questions, the courage to listen carefully, and the patience to listen before you react, Agaris urged. Never lose the curiosity that brought you here, because the goal of your time at William & Mary is not simply to leave 4 years from now with more answers, it is to leave with better questions. The class of 2030 brings a diversity of students, with the 9% first-generation college students and 11 who have served in the military. New students from every class hail from 40 new students from every class hail from 47 different states, the U.S. Virgin Islands, and 22 countries. As part of the university's Year of Civic Leadership, former chair of the Federal Communication Commission and William & Mary alumnus Michael Powell was invited to speak. Powell referenced back to his first class at William & Mary.

47 different states, the U.S. Virgin Islands, and 22 countries. As part of the university's Year of Civic Leadership, former chair of the Federal Communication Commission and William & Mary alumnus Michael Powell was invited to speak. Powell referenced back to his first class at William & Mary, which was held in the Wren Building, exploring the works of great philosophers such as Plato and Aristotle. At the time, he thought he'd never use anything from that class again. I thought the sole purpose of college was to make me marketable, to load me up with skills that would get me a good job, Powell said. It does do that, of course, but what I failed to appreciate was what that college is a laboratory for exploring how to construct a good and meaningful life, one that transcends your mere utility. Powell said college is a time to develop one's beliefs and values, a golden opportunity to learn from the formed steward and form relationships with peers and faculty. This is especially important in the age of growing AI use, he said. Machines are increasingly capable of doing things humans once did. Your education must help you become someone capable of deciding which things are worth doing, whom they serve, and what their human consequences will be, he said. Your most important character traits arise from the lived experiences of being human. Powell encouraged students to embrace struggle, not to take the easy way out of doing assignments, but to do them for the sake of learning. Like Agoras, he highlighted the importance of curiosity, to listen deeply and attentively to others in order to make the most of their time here. Wednesday's ceremony also included recognition of the faculty and student recipients of the President's Award for Service to the Community. Recipients are awarded $500 to donate to an organization of their choice. The faculty recipient was Denise Damon Wade, who founded William & Mary Parkinson's Dance Initiative, which provides free weekly classes and examines the intersection between art and healthcare. Wade will donate her award to the Arc of Greater Williamsburg. The student recipient was Amelia Kim, a senior who became involved with the Center for Community Engagement her freshman year. As a volunteer team leader, she helped to support Grove Christian Outreach Center, an organization that provides food for vulnerable populations. Kim will donate her award to the Outreach Center. The long-standing tradition to kick off the academic year ends with the new students walking through the doors of the Wren, the oldest academic building still standing in the United States, to symbolize the start of their college journey. Their peers wait on the other side, ready to cheer them on with handmade welcome signs, high fives, and ready smiles. On the other side, your new community will welcome you and will walk beside you, but then in the blink of an eye, you will pass this way again, Powell said. By then, you will have struggled and discovered, listened and questioned, loved and been loved. You will not simply know more. You will have become someone you cannot imagine yet. We're halfway through the readings, and typically at this time, we would pause for the obituaries, but I did not see any in the paper today. So we will proceed with the next article. The next is Community Skeptical of Proposed Kiskiak Development. This is by Ben Swenson. Backers of a proposed development in Croker Road faced a skeptical crowd of local residents on Thursday evening as they sought to explain the details and benefits of the mixed-use community they hoped to build. The Bluffs of Kiskiak would bring upward of 700 homes, more than 46,000 square feet of retail space, and community gathering places to 276 acres owned by Howard Hankins and the historic Virginia Land Conservancy. Mark Jakubowski, director of development for the project, told attendees that the development would meet several critical needs for James City County and that the team has gone above and beyond the standards of typical master plans to make sure the project would be a benefit to the surrounding community. Among the features of the proposed development are a continuing care retirement community, retail shops, restaurants, and a hotel. The project would also include a community gathering place along with multifamily and single-family homes. 30% of the multifamily homes would be workforce housing marketed to teachers, first responders, and those in similar professions, and would be sold at a competitive rate that Jakubowski pegged at less than $300,000. A centerpiece of the development would be the so-called President's Walk Museum, featuring the oversized and weathered busts of 42 U.S. presidents that Hankins salvaged from a roadside attraction near Water Country, USA, more than 15 years ago. But many who showed up expressed concern that development of that scale would be out of place in a generally rural part of the county. Jakubowski pointed out that under the property's current zoning, identified as limited business or industrial, Hankins could build something like an Amazon warehouse or lumber mill by right,

0: that the proposed bluffs of Kiskiak would be a better use. The project requires a rezoning by the Board of Supervisors. That scenario didn't set well with Jean Miller, a resident of Woodland Farms. Miller said she felt as though the development team addressed the crowd as if the rezoning was a foregone conclusion, and that concerns such as hers about traffic, water usage, and the effect of on schools were being overlooked. What if we don't want this? She asked Jacobowski. Jacobowski brought in traffic engineer Karen McPherson to describe the roadway improvements that would be made prior to the build-out of the commercial and residential components. Among the changes would be a traffic circle on Croker Road. Of particular concern among attendees were the effects the development would have on Fenton Mill Road, a narrow road that parallels Interstate 64 that often gets used by motorists as a cut-through to avoid traffic. They fear the development would exacerbate that problem. McPherson indicated that the slow build-out of the development with an anticipated completion of 2033 means the area wouldn't begin to see an increase in traffic for a few years. Many residents who showed up Thursday also expressed dismay about the cumulative impact that this development, alongside other residential lots that have already been approved construction, have on James City County's water use. They cited a report released in July by the Virginia Department of Environmental Quality showing that the eastern Virginia's Potomac Aquifer is under severe strain. The Bluffs of Kiskiak would be supplied with water from the James City Service Authority, which draws its water from the aquifer. In attendance was County Supervisor Tracy Wainwright, who said that while she appreciated reluctance to adapt such a big change in a relatively rural community, the county needed to have viable options for the future of the land because it could not remain a money-losing operation for the property owner. After the presentations, Hankin said he and his family have considered a lot of options for the land, and he thought the current proposal would be an asset for the residents of James City County and nearby localities. We're here to let people know that this is for the community, he said. The Board of Supervisors is scheduled to consider the rezoning application for the Bluffs of Kiskiak at its October 13th meeting. Next, York's greatest achievements are still ahead of us. County leaders emphasized the need to preserve the past and plan for the future by Brandi Sensalanza. Following on the heels of America's 250th celebrations, York County is gearing up for the next semi-quincentennial York County is gearing up for the next semi-quincentennial commemoration in the nation's history, the end of the Revolutionary War with the Battle of Yorktown in 2031. As the countdown begins, York County officials gave business and government leaders a glimpse of what the county has to offer Tuesday during the State of the County event hosted by the Virginia Peninsula Chamber. The event was held at the Greater Williamsburg Sports and Events Center. County Administrator Mark Bellamy and Douglas Holroyd, chair of the York County Board of Supervisors, highlighted the county's strengths while emphasizing the need to preserve the past and plan for the future, working around the theme of forward, growth, safety, learning, community, service, together. Bellamy shared that he and the Board of Supervisors and county employees are working to make thoughtful investments in business, education, parks and recreation, and other services while maintaining the character and quality that makes this county an exceptional place to call home. One project the county is most proud of is the collaboration with James City County and Williamsburg on the sports complex, which opened in June. The facility, Holroyd pointed, captures what moving forward is about, what purpose, progress, and pride. Similarly, Holroyd touted the success of Sail Yorktown Festival, an affiliate of Sail Virginia, as part of America's 250th birthday festivities, which was held at the Yorktown waterfront earlier this summer. The festival drew about 30,000 visitors to the area and was a boon for the local economy. Additionally, Holroyd shared that 213 new businesses have opened in the county so far this year. Growing and diversifying our businesses is essential for our economy, he said. A strong economy leads to a strong community. A strong school system is also vital for community success, he added, noting that York County took the top spot this year in NESHA's rankings of the best school districts in Virginia. As the school division delves into how to handle aging school infrastructure, the county is planning to add a referendum for residents in the upcoming election in November regarding a 1% sales tax to cover school capital costs. Ultimately, The decision belongs to the voters, Holroyd said. The county's libraries, parks, safety and emergency services, and other services were also spotlighted through a video montage. York County recently completed its first comprehensive parks and recreation master plan through 2036 as it works to expand and improve amenities. It's not just about jobs or the classrooms, but the places where neighbors gather, families connect, and memories are made, Holroyd said. Every project, every decision we are making is preparing for future generations. We are helping to shape York County for your children and your grandchildren. Our greatest achievements aren't behind us. They are still ahead of us. And the next item is a little editorial, but actually this comes out of the New York Times, an article. It's all about Dolly Parton. Dolly Parton had the voice and concerns of an earth angel. Defying the ugliness of life, she left, helped, and cared. This is from the New York Times by Lindsay Zolads. Usually when we say someone has the voice of an angel, we mean that they don't quite sound human, that they have an airy, clarion, pristine falsetto hovering far above the mortal concerns. Dolly Parton, who died Tuesday at the age of 80, had the voice of an earth angel. She knew all about the dirt and the muck and the ugliness, the shame of poverty, the chill of sorrow, the burning throb of a jealous heart. That meant she also knew precisely how to best soothe those in pain in song, composing her own homemade balms for whatever ailed. Her voice was angelic, not because it possessed some kind of divine perfection or unattainable beauty, but because it seemed to be personally invested in the well-being of anyone and everyone who listened to it, illuminated from within with an almost otherwise benevolence. How many singers in the history of popular music have told us some variation of "everything's gonna be all right, it's gonna be okay"? When Dolly did it, though, as on her soaring 1977 single, Light of a Clear Blue Morning, the sentiment somehow transcended cliché. Dolly made you believe. To speak of her in the past tense still feels wrong. Dolly Parton was an American icon who seemed more taller than death itself, a Paul Bunyan in a beehive wig, and rhinestone stilettos. That stature came in part because she wrote her legend over and over, wittingly, but with savvy control over her own image, in the so-called Dollyisms that she peppered through the interviews, stage banter, and public appearances. And so we know from her own lips that her parents were so poor that they paid the doctor who delivered her in cornmeal, and that their one-room cabin in the Great Smoky Mountains had running water if you were willing to run and get it. We know, too, that if she had it her way, she would have lived well past 80. Once when she was asked how she'd like to be remembered in 100 years, Parton quipped, "Well, I want him to say, 'God, don't she look good for her age?'" The most enduring parts of Parton's legend were the ones she captured in song. Some of her most completely loved compositions elevate key scenes from her life into modern-day folktales, animated in vivid, almost cinematic detail. Coat of Many Colors from 1971 recalls a time in her youth when her mother stitched rags together to make a coat that the other school children mocked. "I couldn't understand it," the adult Parton sings, still aching, "for I felt I was rich." The beautiful red-headed bank teller who flirted with her husband lives in infamy in Jolene, a lyric and vocal performance that creates one of popular music's most wrenching and oft-covered confessions of neediness and insecurity. Parton forever dramatized her decision to go solo in "I Will Always Love You," a tender-hearted goodbye to her boss and former duet partner, Porter Wagoner, that kick-started a country-to-pop crossover. That unapologetic ambition to become something more than the so-called girl singer on Wagner's television show paved the way for women of subsequent generations, Reba, Shania, and Taylor, to just name a few, to follow in her path. The song also gave Parton an opportunity to flex her savvy as an entrepreneur. She refused to sell half of its publishing rights to one of her idols, Elvis Presley, when he wanted to cover it. "Everybody's going to use you if they can," Parton reflected decades later. "These are my songs. They are like my children." The 80s, a decade she kicked off in grand fashion with the working women's theme 9 to 5, brought Parton some of the greatest mainstream success. But the climate of the times also conspired to reduce her to a punchline and a caricature. The self-made country pop queen who had pulled herself up by her bra straps, she played along as an act of self-preservation. But it isn't in a consolation to know that she lived long enough for her reputation as a songwriter to rise considerably in the 21st century. The work of her Dollywood Foundation, and especially her Imagination Library's focus on child literacy, also cemented her status as a dedicated philanthropist. In the third act of her impossibly long career, Parton became a creature who, by all accounts, had gone extinct, a celebrity just about everybody likes. The volume and variety of tributes pouring in after her death attest to that. It is difficult to imagine another person who inspires kind words from both President Donald Trump and Parton's 9 to 5 co-star Jane Fonda. But the universal goodwill Parton engenders also makes her death sting more sharply, because we mourn the loss of something even greater than one of the most beloved singer-songwriters of our lifetimes. We also mourn the concept she embodied with grace right up until the very end. Compassion, a good-humored joy, a genuine wish for the well-being of her neighbors. All that and bone-deep belief that everyone's going to be all right, going to be okay. And we're just going to pause just to make sure we get in the last word, and then we'll come back to a few more items, I'm sure. So, and here we go. The last word first is on recycling. The James City Lions Club will collect clean, soft plastic and sneakers in any condition from 9 to 10 a.m. on September 1st at the James City County Recreation Center, 5301 Long Hill Road. Please tie your sneakers together and separate plastic and sneakers. The club will also accept eyeglasses, hearing aids, and food for fish. The event will only be held if it's not raining. And the next item, as next, two of them are in response. First, just think of the money James City County will get by putting speed cameras on I-64. My gosh, they can buy another $80 million plus something, another that we don't need. Let's spend that money. Let's spend it. How about another sports complex where we can give $800,000 a year to zero money back to James City County for attendance or for tickets? Come on, James City County, waste our money and put that speed camera up. Now, under the editor's note, a new state law that went into effect July 1 restricts the use of photo enforcement money to traffic enforcement and transportation projects. Then the next in response says, we thank Mr. Filko for his excellent letter on August 26, defending freedom of religion and separation of church and state. To make any religion the official church of state and legally require its tenets to be followed is extremely dangerous to any democracy. As devout Christians, we must honor the fundamental and sacred principles of church and state, and that keep our country's many diverse, inclusive religions free and make America great. Then we have three this and that's. I am finding my story to be typical right now. And that is completely unacceptable. I had an appointment with the Williamsburg DMV branch back in June to renew my driver's license. I had plenty of time. The day before the appointment, I received an email stating that due to unforeseen circumstances, my appointment was canceled. I had to reschedule. No worries, stuff happened. So I went online and could not get another appointment until the second half of August. That's cutting it close, but I made the appointment. I went to my appointment only to find the building was closed. I didn't receive an email or explanation. Thank God for the wonderful people at the DMV in Hayes. Next, why are congressional representatives Rob Whitman and Jen Kagan even bothering to run for office when they have allowed our country to be ruled solely by the executive orders of an autocrat? Their silence and failure to carry out their constitutional duties makes them unfit for office. And finally, if President Trump thinks forcing 48 million people to put $4 gas and $5.50 diesel in their vehicle to vote in person will endure those people to the GOP, there is no corresponding reality to that thought. Just the opposite will happen. Americans will turn on the GOP for at least the next 10 years. All right, then we'll return now to an article. Here's one. And it is from Angie Hicks, from Ask Angie. And is titled, Inspect Tree to Curb Damage, Aid Landscape. This isn't just the time for backyard barbecues and outdoor projects. It's also one of the most important times of year to pay attention to the health of your trees. Between rapid growth, intense heat, and frequent thunderstorms, trees can develop hidden issues that become sometimes safety hazards if left unchecked. A quick inspection now can help protect your home, improve the health of your landscape, and reduce the risk of costly damage later in the year. Start by walking around your property looking for obvious warning signs: dead or hanging branches, cracked limbs, leaning branches, or branches leaning over your roof, driveway, or power line should never be ignored. Even healthy-looking trees can develop weakened limbs that become vulnerable during heavy rain, strong winds, and saturated soil. This is also a good time to check for signs of heat stress, pests, and disease. Leaves that are discolored, wilting, or failing earlier than expected can indicate that a tree is struggling. You may also notice mushrooms growing near the base of a tree, peeling bark, or insect activity that signals a larger problem. Catching these issues early often makes them easier and less expensive to address before they worsen. Don't forget about younger trees, which are especially vulnerable during hot weather. Deep watering once or twice a week encourages stronger root growth than frequent shallow watering. Applying a fresh layer of mulch around the base of a tree can also help retain moisture and regulate soil temperature, but be sure to help mulch a few inches away from the trunk to help prevent rot and decay. While it's important to remove dead or damaged branches, avoiding over-pruning healthy trees during periods of extreme heat. Removing too much of the canopy can expose branches and bark to excessive sunlight, increasing stress on the tree. Focus on trimming broken, diseased, or crossing branches, and leave major pruning to cooler days unless safety is a concern. Finally, know when a project is better left to a pro. Trees located near homes, power lines, or other structures can pose significant safety risks, especially if large limbs need to be removed. A certified arborist can assess a tree's health, identify structural concerns, and recommend whether pruning, treatment, or removal is the safest option. Healthy trees provide shade, beauty, and value to your home, but they require seasonal care to stay that way. Taking a little time now to inspect your trees can help prevent costly repairs, reduce storm-related damage, and help keep your landscape healthy for years to come. And the next article is An Edible Paradise. Based behind a firefighter's California bungalow, teems with diverse types of food. This comes from the Sacramento Bee, and it's by Sean Timberlake. Kyle Haggerty's home in East Sacramento, California, looks unremarkable from the front, less grandiose than his neighbors. His is a quaint bungalow shaded by a canopy of established trees. His backyard, however, is a virtual Garden of Eden. Haggerty began building out his garden when he purchased the house in 2019. Seeing its potential was one of the main selling points. The yard was almost completely empty with the exception of a big orange tree and a couple of camellia trees, but it was mostly just like a weed-filled lawn. Having a lot of sunlight is one of the most important things when you're finding a space for a garden, and this was a yard that had plenty of sun and plenty of space. I just knew it would be an excellent spot to start a new garden from scratch, said the Sacramento firefighter. He spent the first year just observing, making sketches, feeling it out. Once he knew what he wanted, he broke ground. I really wanted a space where I could grow a lot of diverse types of food, but also a space that really balances style and function, where I could entertain people. I wanted a space that was beautiful to work in and was broken up with different sections. I wanted a raised bed area. I wanted a little orchard. I wanted a little lawn for the dog to run around. Over time, I've created those, and now I'm at a point where I sort of just maintain it, Haggerty said. Today, the yard is full, teeming with edible plants wrapped around a central open area covered in clumping grass that creates a wave-like texture. The garden isn't all that he's cultivated. Haggerty fired up his Instagram account, which is at Urban Farmstead, when he was still gardening at his previous home in 2014. Over the years, with regular updates, sage gardening advice, and the occasional thirst trap, he now has more than 300,000 followers. Extending from Haggerty's back porch is a straight path filled with decomposed granite, which doubles as a walkway and a bocce court. It is flanked on either side with fruit trees, Asian pears, peaches, nectarines, avocados, and figs. It's this area where he has introduced the greatest diversity. Having recently taken an interest in grafting, Haggerty has cultivated several trees to bear multiple varieties of each fruit. Of his three fig trees alone, he estimates each has around 10 varieties. Toward the back, Haggerty grows a riot of vegetables. Peppers include fire red Fresnos and a bright yellow habaneras, which have the fruity flavor of a habaneros and none of the sting. Among his abundant tomatoes, this year's most successful has been the Italian pear tomato, large, pendulous red fruit with a puckered top and a wide bottom. Haggerty is not content to stick with strictly mundane crops, however. On an arched trellis spanning two beds, a tangled vine produces cucamelon, also called Mexican sour gherkins or mouse melons. Resembling tiny watermelons, they have a crisp crunch and a bright citric flavor. Adjacent are two thickets of popolo, an herb popular in Mexico but still little known elsewhere. It has a fresh herbaceous flavor, not unlike cilantro, but with a sturdier texture. With the heat of everything, it thrives here. It's surprising that it hasn't become more popular. The reason I started growing it is because I love cilantro and I love making sauces. But cilantro is not a hot season crop. I would have to irrigate twice a day. I only irrigate this garden once every 3 days for the vegetable garden. So being able to grow something like popolo that has a similar flavor to cilantro, but clearly thrives in the heat with very minimal water, is exceptional, Haggerty said. Beyond the vegetables, things get exotic. Haggerty has leveraged his garden expertise to grow an orchard of tropical fruits, coaxing them back to thrive in our Mediterranean climate. I stumbled upon a guy named Jeff in Modesto who is growing avocados, and then on his page on YouTube in a tropical garden guy, he was showing that he had a full tropical garden in his backyard where he was growing mangoes and guavas and bananas and passion fruit and longan and lychee and all these tropical plants. That really opened my eyes to the idea that I might actually be able to grow some really unique things here in my backyard, he said. Weather wasn't the only challenge growing tropical fruits. The soil also had to be considered. Even so, I can't control the climate. Obviously, one thing I could control was the soil, so I mended the soil that these tropicals would really have good drainage and they wouldn't die if root rot was or in wintertime. And so far, it has worked out. 3 years later, he's seen the literal fruits of his labor. There's the oak leaf papaya, whose tiny bite-sized fruits have tender texture and mild flavor until you crunch into the peppery seeds. The babaco papaya's large yellow fruit is soft with a tart, citrusy flavor. He has a stand of bananas, which have produced tremendous hands. Deeper in his favorite fruit, the white zapote. If there was one subtropical that I would recommend to people growing in this region, it would be white zapote. They're truly adapted to growing really well here in Sacramento. They have a creamy, custardy tropical flavor to them when they're ripe, and they typically ripen in late summer or early fall. Most exciting for him this year is the first appearance of starfruit. I was just cleaning up the garden yesterday. I planted a starfruit 3 years ago, and I just realized that it was setting its first fruit. So starfruit is growing here in Sacramento. That's pretty awesome, he thought. In all, Haggerty thinks he may have more than 300 varieties of fruits and vegetables in the garden, accounting for his grafts. While his garden isn't at a scale where he can supply restaurants with any given fruit or vegetable on a regular basis, he has done some pop-up events. He also hosts a plant start sale in the spring at East Sacramento Restaurant Cannon. Well, you have been listening to local highlights from the Virginia Gazette on the WHRO Voice. 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You can also access our special readings online by going to whro.org/voice or by asking your Amazon or Google smart speaker to play the WHRO Voice. Our audio reading programs are specifically designed for and primarily directed to people who are blind, visually impaired, or have other conditions preventing them from reading standard printed material. Financial support comes from the Virginia Department of the Blind and Vision Impaired and through the generosity of individual donors and members of WHRO. Coming up next, local highlights from the Gloucester Matthews Gazette Journal. My name is Phil Giles. Thank you for joining us.
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2: Hello and welcome to the WHRO Voice, where we will be reading highlights from local regional newspapers every Monday through Sunday. Our audio reading programs are specifically designed for and primarily directed to people who are blind, visually impaired, or have other conditions preventing them from reading standard printed material. My name is Carolyn Patterson, and I'll be reading local highlights from today's broadcast of the Gloucester Matthews Gazette Journal, dated Thursday, August 27th, 2026. The lead story today in the Gloucester Matthews Gazette Journal is, of course, time of year, school starts in Gloucester and Matthews. This was written by Melanie Slaughter. Sunny skies and smiling faces greeted students back to school in Gloucester and Matthews counties bright and early Monday morning for the 26-2027 academic year. The superintendents of both districts reported they had successful openings with very few challenges. Superintendent of Gloucester County Public Schools, Dr. Anthony Vladu, said on Monday the first day enrollment reached 4,627 students. The district is funded for average daily membership of 4,528. It usually goes up from here, said Vladu. The Office of Transportation implemented new bus routing software this year with a new app, MyRide. There were only a few minor hiccups throughout the day, speaking to the office's depth of planning. We delivered all students safely at home by 5:30, said Vladu. Staff, teachers, and administrators also helped with individual vehicle drop-off and pickup operations, a process that can be complicated. Gloucester High School and Botetourt Schools both received updated drop-off loop procedures this year. All in all, I couldn't be more pleased with opening day procedures, said Vladu. The biggest challenge of the year will be adjusting to using new instructional materials and the new cut scores for the standards of learning tests at the end of the school year. Vladu said he is proud of his staff and the passion and commitment that they have with their attention to detail. In Matthews, Dr. David Daniel, superintendent of Matthews County Public Schools, reported that the opening day enrollment for the district was 7,025 students. Kindergarten experienced a drop with fewer than 60 students at that grade level enrolled. So we're down about 10 kids or so from the end of last year, said Daniel. As Matthews Elementary School is newly hosting 6th and 7th grade students this year, the district is still working on morning drop-off procedures for the older students. Making sure the younger ones get on the right bus in the afternoon also requires close attention. During this first week of school, the district is bringing in a close to its summer work. We're wrapping up a couple of maintenance projects. Also during the summer, the district had to find a way to fit 6th and 7th grades into the routine. Managing those schedules today took a lot of work. Many of the district's teachers took time over the summer to engage in professional development geared to helping special education students achieve at a higher rate. We're looking forward to continued academic gains, said Daniel. The pictures that are with this cover article include lots of little cuties getting on the bus. This is probably grades three or under because they all look happy. And everybody is smiling. So it's a lovely day when the kids go back to school, at least for the parents and maybe the teachers. The next front page story is Flock Camera Forum tonight in Matthews. Tonight being Thursday night, that was held already, but I think I should read it because this is generating a lot of controversy. This is written by Cheyenne Fenton. A public forum will be held tonight in Matthews on the use of flock safety cameras. The Matthews County Sheriff's Office is holding the forum at 6 o'clock, Thursday, August 27th. The forum follows public concern regarding the use of flock cameras around the county, including Matthews County, around the country, including Matthews County. frequent concerns, including misuse of the FLOC system, infringement of constitutional rights, and the safety of the citizen data. Sheriff April Edwards will discuss how the cameras are used, the information captured, the data retention policies, and the timeframes, and officer accountability measures for database searches, specifically in Matthews County. In Matthews, the cameras serve as a supplemental tool and are utilized, quote, as part of an active criminal investigation, missing or endangered persons, outstanding warrants, stolen vehicles, human trafficking investigations, and drug trafficking investigations, said Edwards. According to Edwards, the members authorized to access ALPR, the automatic license plate recognition data, are sworn members of the agency, dispatchers, and civilians working in positions that include crime analysis duties. The department has oversight policies in place regarding the use and prohibited use of the ALPR systems and conducts required internal audits at least every 30 days. During audits, the department reviews user activity and query purposes, verifies compliance with policy and Virginia law, and identifies and investigates irregular or unauthorized access. Corrective action and training are applied when needed with a zero-tolerance approach to misuse that results in termination. Edwards said that her office has already seen positive results locating missing persons from other localities, locating people who were wanted for murder, arson, burglary, larceny, abduction, malicious wounding, narcotics trafficking, gang activity, and hit-and-run accidents, as well as apprehending wanted subjects who have been unable to be located for months. In the last 30 days, as of August 24th, the cameras in Matthews have captured 46,799 vehicles, with only 11 searches captured by law enforcement related to active investigations, according to the data on the FLOC transparency portal set up for Matthews County. Edwards said that the system data is purged after 21 days and audit trail data after 2 years. No data can be sold, and sharing it is restricted to legally authorized purposes, with interagency sharing requiring manual approval by each department. FLOC data is hosted on secure Amazon Web Services cloud infrastructure, with law enforcement data isolated within the AWS government cloud for federal compliance. The department uploaded a video to its Facebook page on August 18th, where Edwards explained how these searches are conducted and answered some frequent concerns circulating online. This public forum will provide a more in-depth look to the use of FLOC in Matthews and allow its citizens to voice their questions and concerns directly to the department. Well, I learned a lot in this article. Gloucester County will also be covering the use of FLOC cameras at a Board of Supervisors meeting on this coming Tuesday, where Gloucester Sheriff Darrell Warren will make, I imagine, a similar presentation. Well, on the subject of controversial things in the neighborhood, I am going to read a notice from VDOT about Route 3, Twiggs Ferry Road, and Route 198, Buckley Hall Road. A roundabout in Matthews County. VDOT will be holding a design public hearing on Wednesday, September 2nd, 2026, from 5 to 7 p.m. at the Matthews County YMCA on Cricket Hill Road. They are doing this presentation for the public to find out about a proposed project to improve safety and traffic operations at the intersection of Route 3 and Route 198 in Matthews County by constructing a single-lane roundabout. They want to show the project plans to build the roundabout at this public hearing. It will be held in an open house format. And it is possible to review the project information, and you can call VDOT at 804-758-2321 to get information about the property, the relocation, the impact, and all the compliance things that they have to do, and the Historic National Preservation Act. So They will be covering everything at this hearing. And if you have anything you want to say, you can submit a request. And the hearing again is September 2nd. Also on the front page of the Gazette Journal, a picture of a big, big bulldozer breaking ground. Construction began this week on the new Gloucester Volunteer Fire and Rescue Squad Station Number 1 project, which is located on Main Street at the old Calvin Hotel site. Here, in the picture, a lone excavator sits on the cleared lot, ready for action. This $13.2 million project will be constructed and by David Nice Builders of Williamsburg. The Volunteer Fire Department plans to hold an open official groundbreaking ceremony next month. The next story on the lower part of the front page is a special series about museums in the region or area. And it is called, this article is called Treasures from the Museum. Continuing the series on local museums, we present information on three Matthews County treasures, which are under management by the Matthews County Historical Society. This is accompanied by several pictures. The Tompkins Cottage Museum is the first. The Tompkins Cottage Museum is the headquarters of the Matthews County Historical Society, and it is located from across the street from the Matthews Historic Court Green. This small house museum has been dated by tree ring analysis to 1820 for the older half of the building and 1857 for the newer portion. It is named for the first owner of record, Christopher Tompkins of the Poplar Grove Plantation. Tompkins Cottage is open on Saturdays from the 1st of April till the end of October from 10 to 1. And by special appointment, in the main room of the two historic Tompkins Cottage is shown a picture of an unpainted pine work table. This primitive piece is said to have been made at Poplar Grove, probably from 1789, roughly to 1810, and was later used at Auburn. It was donated by Mrs. Wilkins Sanders of North in 1969. The Thomas James Store Museum is located and owned by the Matthews County Historical Society and is an A-frame commercial structure that was built in 1820. It is considered to be one of the best preserved stores of the South and was placed on the National Register of Historic Places in 2008. It serves to educate the public on the role that stores played in the economic and social fabric of the Matthews community. Extensive interpretive signage points out to the viewer the significance of the visible marks and features. A free booklet of more detailed information is available. The Thomas James store is located at 44 Maple Avenue behind the Matthews County Visitor and Information Center and is open for self-guided tours from the 1st of April through the end of October, 10 a.m. to 1 p.m., and by special appointment. Lifted above the threat of stormwater runoff in 2024, the Thomas James store freight doors in the picture here are shown open to reveal the interior retail space and the counting room. And it is indeed a white A-frame structure with the doors open, sitting right on top of brand new brick pilings that have raised it up probably 2 feet from ground level. And then last of all is the Thomas James store, also pictured in the article from the Tompkins Cottage Museum. In the shed room of the newer half of the Tompkins Cottage is a small, mostly pine, handmade school desk with a missing drawer. It was used by Mrs. Emily Gwynn Thomas, who was born in 1894 and is a native of the Glebe. The desk was donated by her friends to the Matthews County Historical Society. Also in the Tompkins Museum is a dress made of lamb's wool, hand-stitched paletot, which is a coat, which was owned by Captain Sally Thompson. CSA and is dated to 1865. It was donated to Matthews County Historical Society by Catherine Cook and Martin Diggs and restored by a textile conservator in 2016 for the 100th anniversary. The coat is exhibited in the museum, and in the main room of the 2/2 Tompkins Cottage is an updated pine, unpainted pine work table that we saw and mentioned before. Another one that was made at Poplar Grove, probably between 1795 and 1810. And the Thomas James store is the third of the pictures that are shown here. Specialized lighting with interpretive signing on the interior is showing and highlighting the unique marks and features of this store. Everything original in this retail space and counting room that was moved back from Main Street in 1898. So the whole building has been moved at least once. And then the Matthews Archives. Housed in the Matthews Archives are several original letters of the Lane family, shown as a July 20th, 1864 letter from General James Lane to his mother, describing the death of his brother and aide, Dr. Oscar Lane, who was mortally wounded in battle. Included in the letter is a lock of hair obtained at the officer's hospital. The other is a survey, a plat survey of document in the archives, that is, of the William White land and improvements at House Creek and Old House Creek on the East River, dated October 30th, 1828. A pair of these plats is mounted on linen and are part of the collection that was received by the Matthews County Historical Society back in 1965. So the archives have a lot of really cool things in them. And that's the end of that story. Moving into the interior of the paper, the Gloucester Gleanings. Agte receives a Volunteer of the Year award. Ray Agte has been named Volunteer of the Year by the Virginia Healthcare Association. He has volunteered at Walter Reed Post-Acute Gloucester for more than 15 years. Julie Booth, Life Enrichment Director of the Center, nominated Agte for the honor, stating, "Ray Agte is an exceptional and dedicated volunteer at Walter Reed Post-Acute, whose impact has been felt consistently over an extraordinary 15-year period. He actively participates in a wide range of activities, including bingo, gardening, worship services, community events, and shopping trips, helping to create engaging and meaningful experiences for the residents." Agte lives in Gloucester and has volunteered at the center 3 days a week, Booth said. In the nomination, Booth said, "Known as a true ray of sunshine, Ray brings positivity, enthusiasm, and warmth into the facility every single day. Residents genuinely look forward to seeing him, and his presence significantly enhances the overall atmosphere of the community. His willingness to step in and help whenever needed demonstrates his deep commitment to both residents and staff. Ray's outgoing personality, friendly nature, and strong organizational skills and excellent communication abilities make him especially effective at building relationships. His energy, compassionate heart allow him to connect with residents on a personal level. His unique contribution is highlighted not only by his remarkable longevity, but also by his continual stream of creative ideas to enrich the community. Ray also serves as a cornerstone of the volunteer program. His presence encourages others to participate, and fellow volunteers are always eager to join when they know he will be there. His consistent efforts elevate the image of the organization and embody the values of compassion, service, and excellence," Booth continued. He will receive the award at the VHCAVCAL annual conference and trade show during its annual awards banquet on Wednesday, September 16th at the Hilton in Norfolk. The Gloucester Democrats are holding a seafood dinner on September 17th. The Gloucester County Democratic Committee will hold its annual seafood dinner from 5 to 8 p.m. on Thursday, September 17th at the Abington Ruritan Club in Bena. Shannon Taylor, the Democratic candidate for the 1st Congressional District seat, currently held by Rob Whitman, is scheduled to attend. Tickets are available online for $65. For more information, including a link to purchase tickets, visit www.glodemsva.org, G-L-O-D-E-M-S-V-A.org. And additionally, on the same Gloucester Gleanings, interviews for county administrator position will be held. Actually, that's today while I'm recording. The Gloucester County Board of Supervisors will hold an interview for candidates for the position of county administrator beginning at 8 a.m. Friday in the press room of the county building, Building 1, 6467 Main Street. The meeting will not be broadcast or recorded for playback, and the interviews will be closed to the public. Gloucester is also holding Gloucester Day Celebration on September 5th from 11 to 5 on Main Street. There is a great deal of information on this day on visit GloucesterVA.org. There will be craft and artists and vendors, food trucks, live music, living history, and more. There's also a notice on the same page for Gloucester that is for Habitat for Humanity. It is a fundraising bluegrass festival being held on October 3rd at Copper Fox Vineyards in Williamsburg, hosted by Copper Fox and being held in Williamsburg. It is going to include three bluegrass bands, and it will be held at the Copper Fox with information from the Copper Fox Distillery. So proceeds are, and that's the reason I'm mentioning this, a portion of all proceeds will go directly to the Habitat for Humanity of the Peninsula. Reaching on to the Matthews Mirror. Matthews reassessment shows property values are up 20 to 30%. And this is written by Sherry Hamilton. The Matthews County Board of Supervisors meeting last week received an update on this year's reassessment from Jason Cohen, Chief Assessor for Cohen Services, LLC. Cohen reported that since the last reassessment, property values in the county have increased by 20 to 30% across the board, outpacing the rest of the state and the nation. They're the highest they've ever been, based on Federal Housing Finance Agency public data. Realtor prices have increased overall by 26% since the last reassessment, said Cohen, and the market is still relatively strong with 709 sales over the past few years and around 450 active listings now. Smaller houses that once sold for $120,000 to $130,000 now are going for $200,000 because more people are chasing these houses. The reassessment team has visited about 5,500 properties thus far, or just under half of the total of 12,000 or so properties in the county. They are noting such things as each house's condition, quality, and any changes made, leaving a door hanger when they're done. He said that anyone who gets a door hanger should visit the website listed and fill out the online form to provide more detailed information about their property. Notices about property values will be sent out in December or January, said Cohen. After that, homeowners can make an informal appeal of the assessment by calling in and making an appointment with the assessment team so its members can review any additional information and adjust the assessment accordingly. He said homeowners can also report such issues as mold or kitchen problems as well as upgrades at that time. It's a self-service process, he said. We try to make it as easy as we can. Prices should go up or down, could go up or down or stay the same. 4 to 6 weeks later, those who appeal will get a notice of whether the assessment changed, said Cohen. They will then have the opportunity to challenge the assessment before the Board of Equalization, which will consist of local people chosen by the Board of Supervisors and appointed by the court. Planning and zoning matters. The board held four public hearings on matters related to short-term rental properties. The first was on the ordinance number 26-2. 07, a proposal to amend a section of the Matthews County Code which governs short-term rentals to provide a definition, require that a zoning permit and business license be obtained before beginning operations, require the approval of an occupancy permit by the Department of Health prior to issuance of a zoning permit, and permit and prohibit the use of tents, travel trailers, recreational vehicles, trailered boats, and other portable or temporary shelters as short-term rentals. However, during discussion, Chairman Tom Bowen suggested that action be delayed on the matter until after the Matthews Economics Development Authority has completed and reported on a series of roundtables currently being undertaken on the topic. However, Supervisor Janice Phillips moved to approve the ordinance, arguing that it is probably one of the least restrictive ordinances she has seen, and it is business friendly. Vice Chairman Pat Badle said that the purpose of the committee that will be appointed after the EDA's roundtables are held will be to determine how a 3% tax that's charged on the properties will be spent. During public comment, Foster resident Donna Machen argued that adding fees to Airbnbs makes rentals less affordable and discourages people from coming to Matthews. She also said tents, travel trailers, and trailer boats are very popular, and she was concerned about restricting their use. Yikes. It should be up to the owner how many people they want in their home. Amanda Savignano of Diggs argued that the county would have enforcement hurdles with the ordinance, since a short-term rental is used for a residential purpose and is not a commercial business, while the owner is a landlord, not an innkeeper. She said the state has a statutory exemption for agritourism that should be respected, and that regulation after regulation will choke the community. A hearing was held on Ordinance 2611, a text amendment to the county code chapter on taxation, transient occupancy tax. This text amendment more fully designated the types of lodging that would have to pay the 5% tax. I saw three earlier in the article. I'm not sure which is correct. The 5% tax the county assesses to include any hotel, motel, bed and breakfast, or short-term rental. It also designated that the 3% tax that's levied for tourism purposes would be spent after consultation with the Matthews County Tourism Advisory Committee. During public comment, Tim Burkhoff of Port Haywood argued that the list of properties subject to the 5% tax should be expanded to include rooming houses and campgrounds, and that no reference should be made to a tourism committee because one does not exist. Susie Burkhalter of Foster also suggested postponing a decision until the tourism committee is set up. However, County Administrator Ramona Wilson said that the definition covers all the issues that Burkhoff raised, and that the task of the committee is to determine how to spend the money, so the ordinance could be adopted with the idea that the committee would be formed, and the board voted unanimously to adopt the ordinance as presented. A public hearing on ordinance number 26-12 was initially proposed to change rates of license taxes of the Matthews County Code to include a proposed license tax on short-term rentals. But Wilson said that in reviewing the ordinance, she saw that the amounts being charged were outdated, and she proposed increasing some to be comparable to those in Middlesex while reducing the license fee for savings and loans, because state law has limited it to a maximum of $50. Supervisors raised several concerns about specific charges that Wilson proposed, questioning the reasoning behind them, and unanimously decided to reject all of the changes except the addition of the initial $30 license tax for short-term vacation rentals, whose gross receipts are more than $2,000 a year, but less than $50,000 a year. No one from the public commented during that public hearing. The board took no action on Ordinance 26-15, a proposal to establish a short-term rental registry, after Wilson explained that there is a short-term rental group that's willing to manage and update the list. There was also a public hearing on a request from the Matthews Planning Commission to pass Ordinance Number 26-8 to remove a requirement that the county attorney must get authorization from the Board of Supervisors before initiating civil proceedings to enforce corrective action on zoning violations. During public comment period, Dee Russell of Hudgens was the only member of the public to speak, and she was in favor of the change. The board voted unanimously to remove the requirement. In the school system hearings, Superintendent Dr. David Daniel told the board that students had performed better this year than last on 18 out of 27 SOL tests, showing gains in math, writing, and social studies and reading, with the largest gains in math, and that there had been fewer office referrals, fewer students misbehaving, and more meals served. And that statistics compiled by schooldigger.com shows Matthews progressed steadily over 3 years from 76th place statewide in 2023 to 67th in 2024 to 51st in 2025. Daniel also reported significant upgrades in school facilities thanks to the efforts of Matthews County's facilities and grounds director, Tim Tillage, and his crew of five. Bowen said that the supervisors are committed to continuing to improve the school system and pointed to raises the board has approved, its addition to the budget of two SRO officers for the schools, and the county's taking over the responsibility for school maintenance.

crew of five. Bowen said that the supervisors are committed to continuing to improve the school system and pointed to raises the board has approved, its addition to the budget of two SRO officers for the schools, and the county's taking over the responsibility for school maintenance. He reminded residents that the board had a professional audit conducted of the school facilities to find out the extent of the maintenance issues and had spent over $1.5 million over the last 2 years making improvements, with an additional $3 million committed to this year. Bowen urged residents to vote yes on the referendum that the 1% sales tax that will be on the ballot in November to ensure that there is capital funding set aside in the treasurer's office to support capital projects for school facilities. He said that taxes raised would help pay for the current bond funding and could result in a reduction in property taxes. It's an excellent opportunity to have a dedicated source of money for schools and not to have to use all the general fund money. He said, in other matters, the board unanimously approved a written request from Sheriff April Edwards to hold an event on Halloween in place of this year's National Night Out, which had been canceled because of weather. Matthews County's Boo on the Bay will be held from 4 to 7 p.m. on Saturday, October 31st at Thomas Hunter Education Center, with spooky tents outside, a hall of horrors inside, and no cost to the county. The supervisors also recognized the family, career, and community leaders of America faculty and students for their success at the national FCCLA competition, including earning medals in 11 projects with first place and a national qualifier, 6 silvers, and a top 10 gold medal. Unanimously, they approved a request by the Matthews Volunteer Fire Department to draw $756,500 from their bond funding allocated for the construction of the new Station 1 in the former Boys and Girls Club facility. Unanimously, they approved an increase in the pay for members of Matthews Planning Commission from $50 to $100 per meeting for the chairman and from $25 to $50 per meeting for each member. Unanimously, they approved the fiscal year 26-27 performance contract with the Middle Peninsula and Northern Neck Behavioral Health. They heard from Wilson also on the hours of the Matthews Memorial Library changing from 9 to 5 on Saturdays and closed on Sundays, that the administrative offices will close at 11:30 on Friday, September 11th for Market Day. And that's pretty much it for the supervisors for Matthews County. Moving next to the Point Panorama. The registration is underway for the Guinea Jubilee pageant. Registration is underway for this year's Guinea Jubilee pageant, which will be held September 18th and 19th. Interviews will be held on Friday, September 18th, with the pageant itself held on Saturday, September 19th. There are two new divisions added in addition to the title of Miss Guinea Jubilee. That's senior high school level. Junior Miss is 10 to 12 and Little Miss is 7 to 9. There will now be a Tiny Miss category for ages 5 and 6 and a Teen Miss title for 13 to 15 year olds. The winner of the Miss Guinea Jubilee title will receive a $500 scholarship. The 4-H is being given a sponsorship for a donation from the Abington Ruritan. Gloucester County youth participate each year in the annual 4-H Junior Camp for youth ages 9 to 13 at the 4-H Educational Center in Williamsburg on the James River. Activities that they do there include swimming, archery, kayaking, marine science, and crafts. Lots of local civics groups donate funds to help sponsor local children, and the Abington Ruritan Club is one of the donors. The cost to send one child to camp is $400. From the picture that's shown here, the Abington Ruritan member, Danny Privet, presented a donation check for $1,600, which was enough to sponsor four kids to go on this camp this summer. And these people are staff members also at the Gloucester County Cooperative Virginia Extension Office. Deadlines are approaching for

0: Other parts of the Guinea Jubilee, craft and food vendors planning to set up shop need to be encouraged to finish their paperwork and submit by Monday. That is this coming Monday when you will be accessing this. And reminders of the festival dates, which are being held on September 25th and 26th. Melissa Ash is a chair this year and said sponsor applications will be accepted up until the Guinea Jubilee, but they should try to enroll them as early as possible. People are also encouraged to sign up for the Guinea Jubilee 5K and Fun Run, which will be held on the morning of Saturday, September 26th. The cost of the 5K is $20, with a $10 cost for the 1 mile Kids Krabby Fun Run. There is a senior advocate program to be held at the Bethany United Methodist Church on September 15th in Gloucester Point. They will hold a free half-day event on Tuesday, the 15th of September, designed for older adults. This will feature an educational presentation, community exhibitors, and a continental breakfast, a boxed lunch to go, and a chance to win door prizes. This will be an opportunity to connect with local resources, learn practical information for healthy and independent aging, and enjoy a welcoming community atmosphere. The topics to be presented include an update on Alzheimer's and dementia research, taking care of your parents as they age, managing a meaningful difference, volunteering with Bay Aging, and personal safety for seniors. Churches hosting the event include Bethany, Bellamy, and Susanna Wesley United Methodist Churches, and they are organized by the Senior Advocates. The Senior Advocates' phone numbers, in order to get more information, 804-642-2110. The Guinea Heritage is holding a program on the New Point Comfort, and the Guinea Heritage hosting this program on the Comfort New Point Comfort Lighthouse will be at 6 p.m. And I'm sorry, that's already taken place. It is the 10th oldest standing lighthouse in the United States and the third oldest on the Chesapeake Bay. New Point Comfort was commissioned in 1804 by Thomas Jefferson himself. It sits on an island in the lower Matthews County, and that island was separated from the mainland by a storm in 1933. Next is applications are sought for a beehive distribution program. As in years past, the Virginia Department of Agriculture and Consumer Services is taking applications for its annual beehive distribution program. Applications will be accepted through September 9th. A release said the program provides free beehive assembly equipment to Virginia residents to help expand the number of actively managed honeybee colonies throughout the state. Recipients of the equipment are selected at random from qualifying applications received during the process and the application period. Applicants and prospective beekeepers are strongly encouraged to take an introductory beekeeping course prior to starting a colony to ensure a successful hive. Recipients of beehive units must assemble the equipment and occupy it with a colony of honeybees within 1 year of receiving the equipment. VDAX said it does not provide honeybees or the tools for managing the hives, such as personnel, safety equipment, or honey processing equipment. Only residents of Virginia 18 and older at the time are qualified to apply. And businesses, nonprofit organizations, and government agencies are not eligible to receive these beehives. Multiple individuals with the same mailing address or physical address may apply. However, distribution of beehive units is limited to no more than 3 beehives per household. Individuals interested in applying to receive these through the program should review the complete application instructions and the guidelines and requirements. For more information on this, the Beehive Distribution Program, contact the Virginia DACS Office of Plant and Industry Services, 804-786-8938, or email VABEES at vdacs@virginia.org. On to the opinion page. Dolly. On Tuesday, President Donald Trump ordered flags lowered across the U.S. as a sign of respect. Virginia Governor Abigail Spanberger did the same across the Commonwealth. It's probably the only time these two have ever agreed on anything. What can bring two polar opposites to the same side? Two words, Dolly Parton. Dolly, who passed away on Tuesday at the age of 80, represented the best of us, a phenomenal talent, singer, songwriter, actress, and entrepreneur. She will likely be remembered as much or more for her kind, giving spirit and her countless acts of philanthropy, such as Dolly Parton's Imagination Library, which has given out 332 million books. She came from the humblest of beginnings and never forgot her duty to others and to help others succeed. Someone like Dolly comes along once in a generation, if we are so lucky. Universally loved and respected sounds like a bit of a cliche, but it's definitely holding true when talking about Dolly Parton. And remember her legacy and talent. Let's all try to remember her and honor her with some small act of kindness. Dolly would have wanted that. Let's move to the arts. Matthews to be setting for Mockumentary. Local Actors Are Sought by Sherry Hamilton. A mockumentary about contestants in a tandem kayak race is on the horizon, and the filmmakers are arriving in Matthews next month to prepare for filming a 15-minute video that will serve as proof of concept to help acquire funding for a feature film titled Tandem. Local actors are being sought for several roles, with audition videos due by Monday. Filming for the short will be conducted on October 1st through 3rd. Inspired by such Christopher Guest mockumentaries as Best in Show, the film is about three tandem kayak teams competing for glory in a small-town race being filmed by a documentary crew. Each of the competitors has problems they refuse to face, says the show's logline, and all their issues will come to a tipping point in the water. Actors will audition by taping a scene for their part they're interested in and sending it to the filmmaker. They are also asked to tape an answer to a question about their favorite hobby or activity while still in character. The roles will require improvisation as well as scripted dialogue. Four supporting roles are open. Bob Novak is a 60-ish retired surgeon and recent widower who is a jovial yapper and really wants to make friends, quote. Jane Thatcher, late 40s to early 60s, is also obsessed with winning, and she can't find a partner to race with her, instead using a CPR dummy. And two volunteers of any age who manage the sign-in table for the race. For details about making and submitting the audition, or serving as local crew, email tandemthefilm@gmail.com or courthouseplayerspresident@gmail.com. About the filmmakers, the film's director and co-writer, Vika Stubbledine, is a Los Angeles-based television writer and producer, and the daughter of Matthews residents Ray Stubbledine and Ula Ilinski. She said she visits her parents in Matthews once or twice a year, loves the county, but is excited to show off the beautiful scenery and wonderful people who live here. She's also excited to have a chance to work on a project that her parents can assist with. She said that so far they've helped with housing for the cast and crew, securing locations for filming, and finding the kayaks that would be used by the actors. This isn't necessarily their world, so it's fun to get together, she said. Filming will take place in various places around Matthews, including businesses, public landings, and private properties. Stubbledine and three fellow filmmakers who were all in the same theater program together at UCLA are working on Tandem together. Since earning a major in theater and minor in film from UCLA, Stubbledine has worked on the Sony TV production department, performed stand-up all over Los Angeles, and written for the CBS series SWAT. She is currently the producer's assistant for the Netflix series The Night Agent and runs a social impact organization for women and non-binary filmmakers, Not Your Daddy's Films. Samantha Cardona is the film's co-writer and one of the actors. She has been featured on such shows as The Goldbergs and Station 19 and the Sundance-winning film and feature film Kajillionaire. In addition to writing and producing several short films, she co-produces the monthly comedy show The Next Show. Maxwell Hamilton is the film's producer and one of the actors. The owner of Five Productions Media, his work ranges from film to television to music and event production, as well as marketing. He recently starred in and produced an indie horror film, The Mannequin, and worked in an Emmy-nominated show, Nobody Wants This. Kristen Tomachek is the film's producer. She is currently in charge of development at No Trace Camping, a production company and financier where she runs development for features, television, and docuseries from inception to sales. Among the projects she has worked on, The Broken Hearts Gallery and Whistle. The filmmakers are raising $20,000 for production for the show, including travel for the cast and crew, camera, equipment, insurance, and editing. The donor page states that those making a donation as small as $25 will receive a special thanks. A prop to the set will go from the set will go to anyone making a donation of $1,000 or more. While executive producer credit and an invitation to the LA or local premiere will go to anyone making a donation of $5,000 or more. Anyone who donates $10,000 or more will receive executive producer credit, a kayak in the film named after them, and an invitation to the premiere. Any amount will help us reach our goal, said Stubbledine, and the best part is your donation is tax deductible. For more information about the film and the filmmakers and to make a donation, visit fundraising.fracturedatals.org/tandem. Let's move over to sports and schools. RCC dedicates a new navigator suite to Eldridge Cook. This is written by Melanie Slaughter. The new Eldridge and Cook Career and College Navigation Suite was officially dedicated in a special ceremony at Rappahannock Community College's Glens campus last Thursday. Cook, who lived from 1915 to 2014 of Bena, owned and operated Cook's Oyster and Seafood Company on Sarah's Creek for more than 70 years, an operation that began with one truck and developed into a fleet that moved seafood food throughout East Coast ports. The company eventually grew so much that it reached parts of Europe. At its peak, the operation employed nearly 250 people who had steady work and a paycheck because of what Mr. Cook built, said RCC President Dr. Shannon Kennedy to an assembled crowd of Cook's family, friends, as well as community members and RCC staff. And when the oyster industry began to change, as industries do, he didn't fold up and walk away, continued Kennedy. He adapted, he acquired neighboring plants, kept investing right here in Gloucester, and later ran Tri-County Storage as well. In addition to his business prowess, Cook was also known for his community service. He served on the Virginia Marine Products Board, the Gloucester Board of Social Services, and the Gloucester County Planning Commission. He was also a member of First Morning Star Baptist Church and assisted people however he could. He created the Eldridge Cook Charitable Fund because he wanted young people in the community to have every opportunity to reach their full potential, said Kennedy. At the insistence of his very good friend and a retired RCC math instructor, counselor, and director of student services, Dr. Dorothy Cook, Eldridge Cook decided to contribute to an endowment of the RCC Educational Foundation to go into effect upon his death. The endowment was started by Cook herself. This special occasion and very special man, said Cook about her friend during the ceremony. This is Cook with an E and not an Cook with an E and not a plain Cook. In 1991, Cook declined to have a retirement party and requested that the $300 that were set aside for the party be given as a scholarship. From there, Cook worked to make sure the scholarship could continue. I earmarked funds for a scholarship in my name, said Cook, a scholarship that started as a one-time payment of $300 to a single student of 35 years ago has grown immensely. Each scholarship is now worth $1,500 to $5,000 apiece. Last year we gave 96 scholarships, said Cook. There is no more fitting place for Mr. Cook's name than at the Career and Navigation Suite, which is one of the, which is here at the Glens campus, and another matching space at the Warsaw campus. At both suites, students receive one-on-one support from our navigators, guidance on their education, their careers, and next steps, whether that's from the workforce or a four-year university. Kennedy said the purpose of the suite is to help students get a good start. That's the same gift Mr. Cook gave so many throughout his life. A hand up and a good start, she continued. It's an honor to carry his name forward here. We will be remembering him for a long time, said Cook. After Kennedy and Cook cut the ribbon to officially open the suite, gathered guests took the time to explore the space and tagline, for which is, "We transform lives and communities." The Gloucester County Public Schools released information about their standards of learning test results from the 2025-26 school year testing. And Gloucester County Public Schools exceeded the average in reading, math, and science of the state. The district posted pass rates of 78.8% in reading, 82% in math, and 78% in science, compared with statewide rates of 74, 73, and 71, respectively. In Region 3, Gloucester ranks first in math, second in reading, and third in science. In the working conditions for the Virginia Public Schools, a survey of climate and working conditions included responses from 1,049 students, 94 classroom instructors, and 35 staff members as a part of Gloucester County Public Schools. The report showed that 93% of Gloucester teachers plan to remain in their current school, exceeding the region's answers on this topic by 10 points and the state by 7.5 points. Staff commitment also showed they exceeded both the region and state averages. As for school safety, students reported feeling safer in their classrooms than students across Region 3 and the state, with a score of 3.9 out of 5. The region average was 3.6, and the state was 3.3. These results reflect what we want Gloucester County Public Schools to be, a place where students achieve at high levels, employees want to stay, and students feel safe, said Superintendent Anthony Vladue. I am grateful to our school board for its support, the Gloucester County Board of Supervisors for its involvement in public education, and our hardworking students and parents and teachers. For the first time in a couple of months, the newspaper is showing us sports information about high school. And across the area, because school just started, the volleyball teams at Matthews High School are active and have played a couple of games. And the Gloucester Dukes football team has played in official games as of tonight, which is Friday when I'm reading this, at New Kent High School. Their home opener is scheduled for Thursday, September 3rd, and the Dukes will face Jamestown at 7 o'clock. Another story that is in the sports section, Atlee Wise gets on the podium twice at Langley. I read a story a year ago about a very young driver who wanted to race cars, and this is a follow-up story. Rookie racer Atlee Wise of Hayes had a pair of podium finishes on Saturday in late model stock car racing on Saturday night at Langley Speedway in Hampton. After qualifying, he was canceled due to hard rain. After the qualifying was canceled, there was some hard charging behind the wheel for his number 78. He moved from a post 11 start to a post 3 finish in the first of the twin late model features on Saturday. After an invert, he then brought his number 78 machine from position 6 to another P3 finish in his second. In the second twin, trailing only 8-time Langley Speedway track champion Greg Edwards and former Hampton Heat winner Woody Howard. Atlee is sponsored by a number of local businesses, including Juan's Mexican Cafe and Cantina, Water Street Grill, Bay Custom Collision, Colonial Aesthetics and Wellness, The Closing Shop, LLC, Paquette Power Solutions, and Sign Media Corporation, and Lamb Exterminating. Coleman Automotive Shop in Gloucester also builds the Weiss Racing Engines. And last, let's wrap up with a modern twist on a fairy tea, F-A-I-R-I-E tea. This is by Betty Day. Fairy tea, also known as fay, F-A-Y, F-A-E, and fairies, spans ancient Celtic folklore and modern lifestyle traditions. In European mythology, it refers to infusions made from the meadowsweet plant. In British and Irish folklore, drinking an infusion made from meadowsweet flowers was said to clear the mind and allow the humans to interact with the fairies. The association of tea and fairies evolved during the Victorian and Edwardian eras, with a fascination of fairies swept through literature and society. In 1914, a children's magazine published what is now a famous piece titled Fairy Tea. The Bay School Community Arts Center has recently brought to the community a day when people could fantasize themselves as fairies and having tea. To ensure that the fairies have a complete day, a fantastic gourmet treat and a wide selection of teas are served. To enhance the day even more, many door prizes are awarded. For example, a one-night stay at the Llama House, an Airbnb. Small fairies pulled their names from their magic containers. According to Joyce Pulley at the Bay School, "We started Fairy Tea as a fundraiser, and it remains so." Gallery coordinator Jennifer Schroeder, who is a big fan of fairy lore, along with board member Janine Kersey Johnson and several other volunteers, and I got involved because I'm really a huge fan of afternoon high tea. We thought it would be a fun event to combine the two, and they combine it with art. It certainly has proven its reason for being established. Joyce is in charge of creating a menu. I peruse tea magazines as well as Pinterest to come up with food ideas that are tasty and seasonal, yet not overly complicated. The volunteers make the recipes. This article is accompanied by the recipes that she speaks of, and it is yummy. Veggie cream cheese roll-ups, blueberry scones, cucumber Benedictine tea sandwiches, pimento cheese bites, and white lemon chocolate truffles. You have been listening to local news highlights from the Gloucester Matthews Gazette Journal on the WHRO Voice. 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My name is Carolyn Patterson. Thank you for joining us.
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2: 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Our audio reading programs are specifically designed for and primarily directed to people who are blind, visually impaired, or have other conditions preventing them from reading standard printed material. Our readers are volunteers. My name is Doug Boynton. My reading partner is
3: Terry Tucker.
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3: And our first story today, it's a dirty job. City leaders praise HRSD's response to sewage spill. This is by Natalie Anderson, staff writer, and the dateline is Portsmouth. City Council members praised response efforts from Hampton Roads Sanitation District on a failed sewer main incident last month that resulted in a spill of more than 3 million gallons of sewage. A 30-inch sewer main broke around 6 p.m. August 4th on Douglas Avenue near the intersection with Rolfe Terrace. An estimated 3.2 million gallons of wastewater spilled near the Port Norfolk area, according to the Virginia Department of Environmental Quality. HRSD's Sean Heselton briefed Portsmouth City Council members last week on the, quote, Herculean effort to repair the pipe and begin cleanup efforts within 72 hours of the failure, with the assistance of Portsmouth Public Utilities, Virginia Department of Environmental Quality, Virginia Department of Health, and the Elizabeth River Project. Though the official root cause is still being analyzed, Heselton attributed the failure to internal corrosion, system stress, and changes in pressure, all exacerbated by a heavy downpour that dropped as much as 6 inches of rain in a few hours, flooding parts of the region. HRSD discovered a large hole in the top of the 1940s-era concrete pipe. Hours after failure of the pressurized sewer pipe, HRSD began cleanup efforts, which involved round-the-clock pumping and hauling of sewage from 30 trucks. HRSD crews were able to stop the flow of the sewage by early morning August 5th. Two sections of concrete sewer pipe needed to be replaced with PVC pipe. The sewer line was turned back on August 7th. HRSD then installed a repair clamp to eliminate a slow leak from another crack that was discovered at the same time. This is not an easy thing to deal with, and especially when you're talking about people's lives being upended and affected. Said Mayor Shannon Glover. One of the things that sticks out to me in light of what happened is you all were still able to restore the service, make sure that people had what they needed. That's a critical point. Cleanup efforts and environmental assessments are ongoing. HRSD is working with the Elizabeth River Project and nearby residents to determine the best remediation efforts for the remaining contaminated sediment. Remaining contaminated sediments based on shoreline testing near the docks. Bacteria is not a concern, but some metal levels are elevated and will need to be remediated, said HRSD environmental scientist Michael Echevarria. The shoreline and some of those marsh grasses don't seem to be impacted from this event, he said. Moving further out into the waterline, we actually did see elevated levels of both metals and nutrients, which is not what we want to see. But that does give us better information about where we should be focusing our remediation efforts. He went on to say, any of the plans that we come up with will be brought to the public for consideration as well. And that's the end of the quote. Heselton said progress is being made on curbing gutters and driveway entrances in the area, with final pavement restoration of excavated roadway expected to be completed by the end of the month. Council members praised the speedy recovery, but urged more direct communication with affected residents. Quote, what I've heard from neighbors and put them in touch with your communications folks, follow-up has been quick and good feedback from the residents on the follow-up, Mark Hugel said. But we're depending on HRSD, DEQ, and VDH to continue communicating what's going on so that it's only official coming from you guys and we don't muddle the message, end quote. Hugel also suggested better coordination from HRSD with the city on future capital improvement projects. Quote, I need you guys and us guys to build out a more complete picture of what's coming, not just what's happening, but what's coming, he said. So when we're getting ready to pave the next set of streets, we don't discover that you're 2 years away from a major project that's going to tear it all up, end quote. Heselton said HRSD has several pump station projects underway in Portsmouth over the next few years, including Effingham Street Interceptor Force Main, Western Branch Sewer System Gravity Improvements, and Cedar Lane Pump Station Modifications. Quote, while I absolutely do not like the fact we have a failure, it does give us an opportunity this time to be able to see what else is going on, Heselton said. Do we have other potentials for ticking time bombs inside the slime? End quote.
2: Also on the front page of today's paper, official says U.S. hits Iran rocket launchers. The subheadline reads, attack along strait, said to be military's first strike in a month. And the story is by Konstantin Taropin, Kara Anna, and Ben Finley of the Associated Press. Dateline Washington. U.S. forces struck Iranian rocket launchers on the Strait of Hormuz in their first military action in a month on Sunday, breaking a lull in fighting during an intermittent war that has lasted more than 6 months. Iran swiftly vowed to retaliate for what it called a deadly attack, with reports that it fired missiles at U.S. forces in Jordan. Troops with the Revolutionary Guard Corps were observed preparing to launch rockets with sea mines into the strait, according to Tim Hawkins, a spokesperson for the U.S. Central Command. The U.S. military last week completed clearing sea mines from the strait's international shipping routes. Semi-official news outlets in Iran reported sounds of explosions near Larak Island on the strait. The guard, in a statement carried by Iran's state broadcaster, noted, quote, the martyrdom and injury of several of our fighters and compatriots, end quote. Guard spokesperson General Hossein Mohabi said Sunday's attack was a, quote, fatal mistake by the Trump regime during the economic war, and the enemy will pay the consequences militarily and economically. Later, Iranian state television showed what it said were ballistic missiles being fired by Iran at U.S. bases in Jordan in response to the American strikes. Jordan's armed forces said they intercepted 8 missiles that penetrated its airspace early Monday. A return to open conflict would be dangerous for the region, where Iran has targeted U.S. military bases in Gulf countries since the war began on February 28th. The last time the U.S. military confirmed targeting Iran was on July 29th, when it announced a, quote, heavy wave of strikes, end quote, on dozens of Revolutionary Guard targets. On August 1st, President Donald Trump said he would order the military to hold off on new strikes at the urging of Gulf allies Qatar, Saudi Arabia, and the United Arab Emirates. Sunday's fighting comes just days after the Trump administration said it would turn its focus to increasing economic pressure rather than military action to try to end its war. The shifting strategy centers on threats to punish any country or entity that continues to conduct business with Tehran. The Trump administration plans to impose sanctions on another bank this week in an effort to clamp down on Iran transactions. That's from Treasury Secretary Scott Bessent. He said that yesterday. No bank was named. Last week, the U.S. targeted an Egyptian bank, but that sanction has not taken effect. The U.S. turn to using sanctions came as the administration weighs diminished munitions stockpiles after months of war, sparking concerns that the prolonged conflict could undermine U.S. military readiness in other parts of the globe. As the conflict grinds on, Trump's talk of finding a quick end to the war also appears to be fading. He stressed last week that he's, quote, not in a hurry, end quote, to get Iran back to the negotiating table, and he believes its leadership is on the ropes. But appointments to Iran's senior security leadership in the past month have signaled Tehran's defiance after weathering decades of sanctions as well as a lack of tolerance for dissent at home. Trump has consistently emphasized that the U.S. and Israel campaign has been devastating for Iran's Navy and Air Force. Iranian officials have said the country has suffered $270 billion in direct and indirect damage. Israeli military strikes in the first weeks of the war wiped out much of the theocratic government's leadership. But Iran has found leverage through its strikes against vessels on the Strait of Hormuz, where relatively few ships risking passage. Iran still has enough drones and missiles to fire at vessels using the waterway, through which 20% of the world's oil normally flows. Trump has repeatedly said the Strait of Hormuz is open, saying 24 vessels passed through last week, but that is a fraction of the roughly 130 vessels that transited daily before the war began. Earlier Sunday, a multinational coalition overseen by the U.S. Navy said commercial traffic through the strait remained at reduced levels, and a monitoring agency run by the British military said an unknown projectile struck a tanker ship on Saturday north of Kasab, Oman, in the strait. There was no claim of responsibility. The U.S. military said that as of Sunday, it had redirected 83 commercial vessels and disabled three under its blockade of Iranian ports. Also Sunday, Iran's supreme leader sent a letter to clerics calling on Muslim countries to stand together against Israel and the U.S. Iran's supreme leader urged rulers of Muslim nations to, quote, know your real enemy, understand its plans, and confront it. It called the U.S. and Israel enemies of all Islamic nations. That was a report from the official Iranian news agency. Israel's Shin Bet Security Agency said it urgently evacuated Prime Minister Benjamin Netanyahu's oldest son from the United States due to a threat against him. In a statement obtained Sunday, Shin Bet confirmed there had been a, quote, significant threat, end quote, to Yair Netanyahu. It did not elaborate, but the prime minister told an Israeli TV station last week that Iran had tried to kill one of his sons. His office declined to comment on Sunday. Yair Netanyahu moved to Miami in 2023 and remained out of Israel for most of the time while Israel was at war in Gaza, Lebanon, and Iran. He has often served as an unofficial advisor to his father while sometimes sparking controversy over his attacks on critics on social media.
3: And also from the front page, we are still here. A Portuguese pirate ship docked on the shores of Port Comfort, now Fort Monroe, over four centuries ago. Nearly 30 people from Angola emerged tired and weak as they slowly set foot on solid ground. After months of being shackled and tossed in the putrid waters of the ship's belly. Quote, I imagine they passed this way, unquote, said Wanda Tucker, a 17th generation granddaughter of William Tucker. He's believed to be the first African-born in English-speaking North America to two people kidnapped and brought to Hampton in August 1619 on the White Lion. Can you imagine that with me? She asked a crowd facing Fort Monroe's new statue, where her ancestors are memorialized in bronze. Members of the General Assembly and Governor Abigail Spanberger joined local historians, officials, the Tucker family, and the Fort Monroe Authority on Saturday to celebrate the unveiling of the statue. Isabella Tucker, cradling her son William Tucker, stands in the center of the plaza. Husband Anthony Tucker embraces them both. They stand at the tip of an arrow pointing from Fort Monroe across the Atlantic Ocean back toward Africa's west coast. Wanda Tucker said cousin Thelma Green Williams told relatives the story. Williams interviewed their elder relatives and combed through records to find William Tucker's name in the 1624 and 1625 census and passed on what she discovered. Anthony and Isabella were two of about 30 surviving Africans who arrived at Point Comfort's shores in 1619. The pair were taken from Angola, where the Portuguese forced 350 or so people from its West Africa Angola colony, bound for New Spain, along the newly established transatlantic slave trade. Roughly half did not survive the voyage, and two privateer vessels captured 60 others, including Antony and Isabella. Soon after, they had William. The 6-foot bronze statue represents their resilience and survival. According to nonprofit Project 1619, which designed the memorial, it's the second phase of the African Landing Memorial, which the Fort Monroe Authority began working on in 2017. The authority unveiled the first phase, pedestrian-only plaza, in April. The entire project cost $9.6 million, paid for through American Rescue Plan Act funds. The statue of Antony and Isabella is the first to be installed. It was constructed by Florida-based sculptor Brian Owens, who said he's been honing his craft for over 30 years. You can't approach a project like this through a flowchart or a map, Owens said Saturday. While drawing plans for the statue, Owens said, he focused on how people would react to its elements. Zooming into the statue, he imagines they would focus on the love expressed between Antony, Isabella, and the baby they hold. But stepping back, he hopes viewers notice the pair's full bodies, their shoes constructed with gaps and tied specifically for historical accuracy. In November, the Fort Monroe Authority plans to add a 16-foot arc with a flame, meant to represent keeping the spirit of Africa alive, a 30-foot relief wall telling the cultural story of enslaved Africans is expected in 2028. Isabella and Antony's story, like that of many millions of Angolans who arrived in the shores of Virginia and other points across the U.S., quote, reminds us that the relationship between our two nations has deep and enduring roots, end quote. That's said by Minister of Culture of the Republic of Angola, Philippe Silvino de Pina Zau, said Saturday in an address through a translator. Quote, like all other school children, I always thought everybody came to Jamestown, Governor Spamberger said. She became aware of the history amid local campaigns that spread state and nationwide, increasing awareness of Africans' first arrival on English-occupied territory in Hampton. Calvin Pearson, according to Project 1619, discovered the historical inaccuracy in the 1990s and founded the local nonprofit to spearhead the recognition of Port Comfort as ground zero for the enslavement of Africans in English North America. While crowds packed Williamsburg on the 4th of July to celebrate America's 250th anniversary, the memorial in Fort Monroe was instrumental in attracting VA 250, which sponsored the area's Juneteenth and America's 250th anniversary celebrations, and significantly boosted visitation, according to Fort Monroe Authority CEO Scott Martin. Since the African Landing Memorial Plaza opened, Martin said he's seen graduation and wedding photos taken on the plaza. He's seen people rub their hands along the granite obelisks representing each of the 30 survivors. After explaining the site's significance to skateboarders, he said they've respected the space and haven't returned. According to Martin, the site has seen a roughly 15% increase in educational program participation and a 250% spike in program participation over the past year. In light of federal efforts to scale back recognition of African American history and America's history of enslavement, Fort Monroe's monument is, quote, an important rebuke as others try to ignore or erase this history, end quote. Spanberger added, Virginia is doubling down on what we count as important and what we want to teach our children, end quote. Martin said the eventual trio of statues will add even more chapters to Fort Monroe's story. Quote, we're seeing folks engage, Martin said, and you don't do it with signs. You just don't. You do it with visual elements that people react to with feelings and emotions and not reading first, end quote. Verondahl Tucker, Wanda's younger brother, said he and his family have talked and read about their history. Quote, but to see the statue here brings our story to life, end quote. For his family, the statue says, quote, we're here. As my sister always says, we are still here, end quote.
2: The final story on today's front page of the Virginian Pilot, the headline, State Prepares to Begin Long-Awaited Air Studies. The sub-headline reads, Effects of Norfolk and Newport News Coal Terminals Under Review. And the story is by staff writer Trevor Metcalf. A long-awaited study expected to examine whether dust from coal terminals is affecting community health in Norfolk and Newport News is close to beginning after years of delays, according to a state agency. The State Department of Environmental Quality is accepting contract bids for the study, which will examine the impacts of the coal terminals at Lambert's Point in Norfolk and the Southeast community in Newport News. The study has been years in the making. DEQ project managers previously said air monitors would be installed in 2024, with the project expected to wrap up by this year. DEQ also installed two smaller Purple Air branded air monitors. Norfolk City Council unanimously approved a right of entry agreement related to the study on Tuesday, which will allow the state agency to install three monitoring sites in the city. The sites at the end of West 25th Street, the lot next to the fire station at 43rd Street, and Hampton Boulevard, and an open lot near the intersection of West 26th Street and Bowdoin's Ferry Road will house temporary monitoring stations to gather data for 16 months. In Newport News, the agency plans to install two monitoring sites, one at the An Achievable Dream Tennis Center, another at the intersection of 31st Street and Wickham Avenue, according to the Virginia Department of Environmental Quality spokesperson Irina Kalos. She says the stations will collect particulate matter samples and have the filters from those analyzed for toxic materials. The study will test for arsenic, beryllium, cadmium, chromium, lead, manganese, and nickel, Kalos said. The DEQ will also sample for fine particulates and perform additional microscopic analysis. Residents in both communities have worried for decades about coal dust from passing trains and its health impacts. One mother previously told the Pilot she developed asthma after they moved to the Southeast community, and dust coats homes and cars in both neighborhoods. Previous studies have not linked the coal terminals to health risks. A 2017 Norfolk study found the levels of particulate matter in the air were below federal thresholds and did not pose a risk to public health. But while a 2005 Peninsula study did not link coal dust to health issues, it found the asthma rate in the community was significantly higher than city and state averages. The current study is funded through a $526,000 grant from the Environmental Protection Agency. The Lambert's Point Terminal has been in operation since 1885. The Southeast Community Coal Terminals began operations in 1880. Both can move millions of tons of coal a year, loading it from rail cars onto cargo vessels for international shipping. Construction related to the study will begin 60 days after the bid is awarded, Kalos said. The study, which began in 2021, encountered delays due to approvals for the monitor sites, the construction award process, and an EPA review of budget increases, Kalos said.
3: And from page two, First District contenders spar over police backing. Whitman, Taylor both claim to have support of sheriffs. U.S. Representative Rob Whitman says that he, not Henrico Commonwealth's attorney Shannon Taylor, has the political support of sheriffs across Virginia's 1st Congressional District. days after Taylor released a campaign ad that featured endorsements by 13 sheriffs, including Henrico Sheriff Alyssa Gregory, Whitman countered by announcing the endorsement of 14 sheriffs, all within the first district. Our local Virginia sheriffs have spoken, and the numbers tell the story, the congressman said on social media. Whitman's endorsements include Chesterfield County Sheriff Carl Leonard, Hanover County Sheriff Gregory Six, and New Kent County Sheriff Lee Bailey. Two of the sheriffs represent more than one of the district's 18 jurisdictions, James City County Williamsburg and York County Pocosin. Westmoreland County, where Whitman lives, is the only jurisdiction in which the sheriff has not publicly endorsed a candidate in the congressional race. Taylor last week highlighted the support of local law enforcement to demonstrate her record as Henrico's top prosecutor since 2012 in her first TV ad after winning the Democratic nomination in a seven-way primary on August 4th. Whitman also released an ad on social media that features police and sheriffs without naming them. In it, he's called Taylor one of Virginia's softest prosecutors, end quote, and accused her of advocating early release of criminal offenders. He kept up the attack Friday, criticizing Taylor as a founding member of Virginia's Progressive Prosecutors for Justice. He said the group had pushed to end cash bail, repeal mandatory minimum sentences, automatically expunge criminal records, and enhanced felonies for repeated theft. Taylor says she's been anything but soft on criminals since taking office in 2012. She is serving her fourth term in Henrico after beginning her career as a prosecutor in Richmond under then Commonwealth's attorney David Hicks in 1996. She also served twice as special assistant in the U.S. Attorney's Office for the Eastern District of Virginia and 4 years as special counsel for the Richmond Multi-Jurisdictional Grand Jury, as well as 3 years as a private defense attorney before her first election as Commonwealth's attorney in Henrico. Quote, Shannon Taylor is proud to have the support of 13 sheriffs and law enforcement leaders across the Commonwealth because they know her record speaks for itself. A 90% homicide conviction rate, a historic 86% drop in murders under her leadership in Henrico, and a reputation as one of the toughest, most effective prosecutors in Virginia, end quote. That's said by campaign manager Sam Knapp. While Rob Whitman, this is again quoting, while Rob Whitman spent his nearly 20 years in D.C. trading $2.5 million in stocks and making gas and health care costs skyrocket, Shannon has made Henrico safer and has a record of taking on anyone, regardless of party, to do what's right, end quote, Knapp said. Whitman, a former environmental scientist, took office after a special election in 2007 to fill the vacant seat of Republican Representative Joanne Davis, who had died. He has been reelected 9 times. He was unopposed for the Republican nomination. Early voting begins on September 18th.
2: Still on page 2 of the Virginian Pilot today, the headline on the next story, Twist and Shout at the State Fair, Beloved Amusement Ride Tilt-A-Whirl, always one of my favorites, turns 100 years old. And the story is by Ellen Schmidt and Mark Van Cleve of the Associated Press. The dateline is Falcon Heights, Minnesota. With screams and giggles, whipping ponytails, and white-knuckle grips, Minnesota fairgoers are taking delight in the magic of the Tilt-A-Whirl ride as it turns 100 years old. The iconic ride and its brightly colored cars debuted at the Minnesota State Fair in 1926, and it has been a mainstay at fairs across the country ever since. Riders who stumbled off the ride spoke about the attraction, which is a favorite for many. Valerie Nelson, a Minnesota native who returned to visit the fair, said she first rode the Tilt-A-Whirl as a child in the 1970s. She said, quote, "It's my favorite ride forever and ever. Whenever I see it, I try to get on. I love the spin when it pushes you back into the chair." She went on to say, still quoting, "It's the only ride I'll go on," said Sherry Gray of Stillwater, Minnesota, who joined Nelson on the ride. Samuel Mishak, 7, of Minneapolis, also said the Tilt-A-Whirl is his favorite fair ride, and he rode it twice in a row Thursday, screaming while riding alone in a car as it twirled and jerked. He said, quote, "I like when there's little bumps because you can get ready and you know it's going to turn really fast." The Herbert Sellner, an inventor for a manufacturing company in Faribault, Minnesota, created it after attempting to make a water ride with spinning boats, which failed and was destroyed in a storm. After that, brother Martin Sellner suggested he make a landbound version, according to Rice County Historical Society curator Jenna Nelson. Nelson, who has sifted through the Sellner family's history, said the longevity of the ride can be attributed to its design. She says, quote, "It really has stood the test of time in terms of how they machined it." She said only about 1,000 cars were ever sold, and, quote, "all of that equipment is largely the same today." The ride is powered by 7 individual motors around a circle, and gravity makes the car spin around its dips. Weight from the riders shifts the car's positions as they lean, sending the cars off balance, said ride operator Thomas Lothier, who brings his Tilt-A-Whirl to fairs around the country. Lothier has been operating the Tilt-A-Whirl at the Minnesota State Fair for the past 12 years. He says Midwesterners have a particular affinity for the ride, and many riders said the Tilt-A-Whirl has become a family tradition. "As long as I can remember, when I was young, my parents and grandparents took me to the fair. We rode the Tilt-A-Whirl every time. We love to bring our kids and do the same thing," said Mike Priamber,

0: and many riders said the tilt-a-whirl has become a family tradition. As long as I can remember, when I was young, my parents and grandparents took me to the fair. We rode the tilt-a-whirl every time. We love to bring our kids and do the same thing, said Mike Preem Anderson, a Minneapolis native. It's definitely a family tradition. Knowing that it's 100 years old this year is pretty crazy, but I'm glad we got to be a part of it, end quote. Friends Riley Lovett and Molly Rossbach relived their ride with giggles and nostalgia, talking about the butterflies they got Thursday afternoon and remembering the tilt-a-whirl rides of their past. Upon learning the ride was 100, Lovett high-fived her friend Rossbach, who proclaimed, "Happy birthday, tilt-a-whirl."
1: Happy birthday. And the Hurricane Center is keeping watch over two systems. This is from the Orlando Sentinel. The National Hurricane Center on Sunday increased the odds that two systems, one in the Gulf of Mexico and the remnants of what had been Tropical Storm Dolly, could develop. As of the NHC's 8 a.m. Tropical Outlook, what had been Dolly for just one day last week, but is now a strong tropical wave, was producing an area of showers and thunderstorms from Puerto Rico and eastward across the Virgin Islands and the northern Leeward Islands. Satellite data and surface observations indicate that there are no signs of a closed surface circulation, and redevelopment is unlikely during the next day or two, while the wave moves westward to west-northwestward at about 25 miles per hour, so forecasters said. And quoting, the system should bring locally heavy rains and less gusty winds to portions of the Leeward Islands, the Virgin Islands, and Puerto Rico over the next couple of days, end quote. The NHC said conditions may become more conducive for redevelopment by the middle of the week, though, as the system moves near Florida and into the Gulf. The NHC gave it a 20% chance to develop in the next 7 days. The second system being tracked by the NHC was already in the northern Gulf, about 125 miles south of the coast of southeastern Louisiana. This area of low pressure had showers and thunderstorms that became more concentrated since Saturday. Quote, however, current surface observations indicate that the system has not yet strengthened, forecasters said. Slow development of this system is possible during the next couple of days as it drifts westward to west-northwestward across the northern Gulf, end quote. People in the Louisiana and upper Texas coast should monitor the system's progress. The NHC increased its forecast, giving the system a 30% chance to develop in the next 2 to 7 days. After Dolly, the next name on the 2026 Atlantic hurricane list is Edward. Dolly had become the fourth named storm after tropical storm Arthur, Bertha, and Cristobal. Hurricane season began June 1st and runs through November 30th, but the height of hurricane season runs from mid-August through mid-October.
0: The next story on page 2 of today's Virginian Pilot, North Carolina deputy hit by ATV gets up and snares suspect. The story comes from the Charlotte Observer and reporter Mark Price. A tenacious sheriff's deputy was run over by an ATV and still managed to get back up and chase down his suspect, according to investigators in southwestern North Carolina. It happened Thursday along U.S. 64 after deputies learned a suspect named Thomas Lee Prince had fled Polk County, Tennessee on an ATV and was headed east toward Murphy, North Carolina. Quote, a Cherokee County deputy located the ATV and attempted to conduct a traffic stop near Felix Road. Prince fled from the attempted traffic stop before the ATV became stuck on the shoulder of the roadway, end quote. That was a news release from the Cherokee County Sheriff's Office. It went on to say, quote, the deputy approached Prince and challenged him in the roadway. Prince was able to free the ATV and accelerated toward the deputy, striking him and knocking him to the ground. The deputy was able to return to his patrol vehicle and continue the pursuit. The chase

0: case ended on nearby Candy Mountain Road, where, quote, a physical altercation ensued. The news release went on to say, during the altercation, a taser was deployed and Prince was subdued and taken into custody. Details of the deputy's injuries were not released. Prince, 33 years old, has been charged with felony assault on a law enforcement officer with a deadly weapon, assault on a law enforcement officer inflicting injury, felony flee to elude arrest, and felony resisting arrest, according to officials. The news release went on to say, quote, in this incident, our deputy's training kicked in and he showed excellent resolve in a stressful situation. Cherokee County Sheriff's Chris Wood went on to say, quote, I can't begin to tell you how thankful I am that our deputy was not seriously injured.
1: And from the York County Board Chair, best days ahead of us. On the heels of America's 250th anniversary celebrations, York County is gearing up for the nation's next semi-quincentennial commemoration. That's the end of the Revolutionary War with the Battle of Yorktown in 2031. As the countdown begins, York County officials gave business and government leaders a glimpse of what the county has to offer during last week's State of the County event hosted by the Virginia Peninsula Chamber. County Administrator Mark Bellany and Douglas Holroyd, chair of the York County Board of Supervisors, highlighted the county's strengths while emphasizing the need to preserve the past and plan for the future, working toward the theme of, quote, forward, growth, safety, learning, community, service, together, end quote. Bellany shared that he, the Board of Supervisors, and county employees are working to make thoughtful investments in business, education, parks and recreation, and other services, while, quote, maintaining the character and quality that makes this county an exceptional place to call home, end quote. One project the county is most proud of is the collaboration with James City County and Williamsburg on the Sports Center, which opened in June. The facility, quote, captures what moving forward is about with purpose, progress, and pride, unquote, Holroyd said. Similarly, he touted the success of Sail Yorktown Festival, an affiliate of Sail Virginia, as part of America's 250th birthday festivities held at the Yorktown waterfront this summer. The festival drew about 30,000 visitors and was a boon for the local economy. Additionally, Holroyd shared that 213 new businesses have opened in the county so far this year. A strong school system is also vital for community success, he added, noting that York County took the top spot this year in niche rankings of the best school districts in Virginia. Our greatest achievements aren't behind us, they're still ahead of us, he said.
0: We are on page 3 of today's Virginian Pilot, dated August 31st, 2026. The next story headline, Beauty Pageant Winner Stares Down Sepsis. The subheadline reads, York County Woman Spreads Awareness About Condition, and it comes from correspondent Megan Roche. York County native Kimora Branch is standing tall on the national stage after being crowned Miss Collegiate USA, but she faced major challenges to get there. Toward the end of her first year of college, she battled sepsis, a life-threatening reaction to an infection. Her experience led her to use her Miss Collegiate platform to advocate for those with sepsis, and now the 20-year-old wants to create awareness groups on college campuses throughout Hampton Roads. A lingering illness Branch developed a few years ago at the University of Alabama landed her in the emergency room after she developed pneumonia and strep throat. The medication she was prescribed did not seem to be working well enough. After initially being treated as if she were going through a drug withdrawal, she said she was eventually diagnosed with severe sepsis. She was admitted to the hospital for a week. After heading home to York County for summer break in 2024, Branch was under the impression that the worst was over and the healing process could begin. After heading back to Tuscaloosa for her sophomore year in the fall, she was excited for a fresh start. However, she kept getting sick all the time, and doctors continued to tell her she had a bad immune system or just bad luck. Through strep throat, pneumonia, and mono, doctors told Branch that she needed to consider medically withdrawing from college to prioritize her health. In college, on a competitive scholarship, withdrawing was not an option. She visited one final doctor who looked at her hospital discharge papers, told her that she was dealing with post-sepsis syndrome, and encouraged her to find someone skilled in treating sepsis. That led her to find the Sepsis Alliance, and things then began to take off. Advocating for others with sepsis became so important to Branch, she began her own sepsis awareness group, Sepsis Hope Initiatives for National Education, or SHINE, at the University of Alabama in September 2025. Through SHINE, Branch meets with college and university students to teach others about the signs and symptoms of sepsis. She would like to install additional chapters at Christopher Newport University, Regent University, William & Mary, Virginia Commonwealth University, James Madison University, and Virginia Tech. She's currently in the process of meeting and talking with university officials with hopes to launch the first Virginia Club by the end of this year. Branch says, quote, every 90 seconds in the U.S. alone, someone dies of sepsis. It is the number one cause of death in hospitals in the United States. She went on to say, still quoting, I had never even heard of sepsis prior to my hospitalization, which is very common as well. Majority of sepsis cases, including mine, are entirely preventable. It's the fact that people don't even know what it is, the signs, and how to prevent it that makes it become so deadly, because time is truly key in cases of sepsis. Branch then found another way to spread her message. She rejoined the pageant circuit in which she had been involved prior to college, even being crowned the USA National Miss Virginia Teen in 2022. After going through sepsis and all the health problems that followed, she had decided that her days of competing were over, citing that she, quote, didn't feel pretty enough for pageantry anymore. But, she went on to say, the National Sepsis Alliance reached out to me in 2025 and asked if I could help spread awareness about sepsis to college-aged audiences. The Alliance had done research on me and discovered that I had been in pageants, and I immediately thought that I was not the right person for the job. Once she learned that the National Sepsis Alliance wanted to work more on prevention, her confidence came back and she found herself back on the pageant circuits in 2026. Crowned Miss Collegiate Alabama, Branch earned a spot to compete at the national competition in July with sepsis awareness as her platform. When her name was announced that she won the national title, Branch said she was proud of herself but excited to show others they can recognize their dreams too. Quote, I competed to show other sepsis survivors and women that they can do things like this too, she said. For other young women whose obstacles may not be sepsis but instead other illnesses or barriers life typically puts up for women, I want to show them that it's possible. My path wasn't traditional, but it was uniquely and entirely mine, and it can be theirs too. During her year of service, Branch plans to visit classrooms, local businesses, charitable events, and more with the idea of inspiring other young women and men. She says, quote, I have the eyes of the entire nation on me with this title, and I want to do as much good as I possibly can. Despite being told to medically withdraw from college, Branch ended up graduating a year early. She earned a bachelor's degree in criminal justice and criminology from the school and hopes to attend law school in the fall of 2027. She plans to document her journey as Miss Collegiate USA on Instagram. You can follow her at instagram.com/, and this is all one word, Miss Collegiate USA.
1: And turning now to the nation and world section, U.S. is coaching up Polish special forces. Ukraine war lessons shared as tensions with Russia on the rise. On a moonlit, rainy night, a group of soldiers emerged from a ramshackle building meant to resemble a church. The alpine terrain loomed over them as they quietly set off for the tree line of the German countryside a short distance away. The soldiers are members of the Polish Special Forces and are taking part in an exercise designed only months ago that simulates moving through enemy lines, traversing miles of enemy territory, and launching a drone strike on a key enemy location. Initially designed by the Army's Green Berets for U.S. Special Forces, the exercise that began Friday is informed by and simulates many of the challenges that Ukrainian troops have experienced in their conflict with Russia. It is the first time a NATO ally like Poland has undertaken the training, and it comes at a time when tensions between Russian President Vladimir Putin and NATO countries have escalated. We're using lessons learned from Ukraine, an Army Green Beret officer assigned to the training complex said Thursday, speaking on condition of anonymity in line with the U.S. military's longstanding policy of not publicly identifying individual members of Special Forces units. Quote, all of these effects that we're seeing either Russia or Ukraine having to overcome, we're doing our best to replicate, end quote. The Associated Press received rare access to both the training ground and the troops conducting the exercise, which has only been conducted twice before, both times this year, by two Green Beret teams. The drill highlights the focus that some parts of the U.S. military have on learning the latest techniques in drone warfare, pioneered by Ukraine during its 4.5-year effort to repel Russian forces. It also shows how the U.S. and its NATO allies and Ukraine are working together to counter the threat of possible further Russian action in coming years, even as the Trump administration has warned of troop drawdowns in Europe. CIA Director John Ratcliffe went to Moscow last week to warn Russia not to attack NATO countries, the Wall Street Journal reported. Russia has the appetite to conduct sabotage and cyber attacks against NATO countries, but Putin wants to avoid a direct confrontation. That, according to three Western officials who spoke Friday on condition of anonymity. During the exercise in Germany, a senior enlisted soldier familiar with the training scenario at Joint Multinational Readiness Center Hohenfels, about an hour's drive southeast from Nuremberg, said the plan is to run it several times a year. The officer said he expects most, if not all, of the 32 NATO nations to express interest in sending their troops to try the exercise. He also spoke on condition of anonymity. The scenario, which runs for several days, takes place on a large 1,100-square-mile plot of land nestled in the Bavarian countryside. Poland's Special Forces will be expected to sneak past a U.S. Army Airborne Infantry unit whose soldiers will play the enemy. The U.S. Airborne Infantry unit will parachute into the closed-off training area at the Army's Hohenfels base and set themselves up into a front line. Assuming the Polish forces can make their way past the U.S. Army, they must then move north through about 60 miles of German countryside to another training area in the town of Grafenwöhr, where they are expected to destroy a simulated target. In between lie German farms and villages, private and government cameras, as well as a city with a large population, all of which are not only posed as obstacles, but also create the potential for them to be spotted. The senior enlisted officer said that in previous instances, the Army Green Berets removed their uniforms so they can blend in, before adding that blend in also means don't get seen by civilians. German civilians in the area largely are not aware of the exercise and serve as a reasonable test of how well Special Forces can blend into the local population. If they fail, reports of suspicious people to police will make it back to the military, which will be used to pinpoint the team. Quote, this is supposed to be Russia, and you're going to stand out in Russia, quote, the enlisted soldier added. Plus, the U.S. Army also will be looking for the Polish forces with drones of their own. If they're spotted, quote, now you have the entire Russian arsenal coming at you, end quote, the enlisted soldier said. The U.S. Army can either send a military police unit to hunt for the Polish special forces with dogs or direct more drones to the area. In previous versions of the exercise, the U.S. Army had access to more than 100 drones, the enlisted soldier said. Troops are able to be, quote, captured or killed, end quote, as part of the training. While the exercise taps into drones and NATO teamwork, the message of collaboration of life and the value of drones has been somewhat mixed lately across the military. President Donald Trump stirred confusion among NATO allies by going back and forth on drawing down U.S. troop levels in Europe, and the administration has launched a force review on next steps. And last week, the Army's top officer shuttered a unit that specialized in drone warfare. Meanwhile, the number of mysterious drone incursions in Europe have grown, including as recently as this month, when two drones were spotted over a German military base and a drone carrying explosives was found at a key cargo airport in Germany.
0: Headline on the next story, NASA's newest telescope looking to reveal secrets. The subheadline on mission to hunt for hidden planets, explore dark energy. The story comes from the Associated Press and correspondent Marcia Dunn. The Dateline Cape Canaveral, Florida. NASA's newest Crown Jewel telescope blasted off Sunday to hunt for planets around other stars, explore secret dark energy, and survey the cosmos like never before. SpaceX launched the $4.3 billion Roman Space Telescope shortly after daybreak aboard a triple the firepower Falcon Heavy rocket. Roman blazed through onward toward an observation point 1 million miles away that is home to the Webb Space Telescope, one of NASA's other big-ticket eyes in the sky. The bus-sized telescope, named after the late Nancy Grace Roman, NASA's first chief astronomer, will take more than 3 months to reach its destination. Once there, it will cast the widest gaze yet on the hidden parts of the universe from space, uncovering the unimaginable with unsurpassed speed. NASA Science Mission Director Nikki Fox says, quote, it's going to find thousands of supernovae, tens of thousands of planets, billions of galaxies, and tens of billions of stars. She goes on to say, it's going to be able to do things that we've never been able to do before with its massive field of view. End quote. Several minutes after the thunderous launch from Kennedy Space Center, the rocket's two reusable side boosters descended tail first in a thrilling scene, producing sharp sonic booms as they landed back at Cape Canaveral. Soon afterward, the telescope separated successfully from the rocket's upper stage, drawing applause from ground controllers. Fox was in tears watching the action unfold. She said, quote, it's such a good day, end quote. NASA Administrator Jared Isaacman was in the middle of a news conference a couple of hours later, predicting that the Roman Space Telescope would soon become a household name when his cell phone rang. President Donald Trump was on the line offering congratulations. Trump said, quote, boy, it looked beautiful on television. Trump was fresh off his visit to Houston's Johnson Space Center on Friday to honor the Artemis II moon crew. He went on to say, quote, you're the hottest in space, end quote. Roman's field of view is more than 100 times wider than that of NASA's Hubble Space Telescope, still churning out celestial glamour shots after 36 years in orbit. Webb joined the effort several years ago with an even narrower yet spot-on vision capable of zooming in on objects almost as old as the universe, creating Big Bang. These three orbiting powerhouses will join forces along with the European Space Agency's Euclid spacecraft and the National Science Foundation's Vera C. Rubin Observatory in Chile to reveal some of the universe's biggest secrets. Inside the countless galaxies awaiting discovery are stars with planets. Once these new worlds are spotted by Roman, the more powerful and sensitive Webb will take aim to fill in the blanks. Quote, Roman's vast reach will allow us to find the weird, the rare, and the unusual, end quote. That's from senior project scientist Julie McHenry. She went on to say on the eve of the launch, quoting, we'll redefine what it means to find a needle in a haystack, end quote. Perhaps even more important, astronomers expect Roman to shed light on the dark matter and dark energy that make up most of the universe, yet remain concealed. Roman's catalog of galaxies will help scientists ascertain how quickly the universe is expanding due to these puzzling and unseen forces. Roman's superpower is speed. A month of Milky Way observations by Roman would take Hubble a century to complete, according to McHenry. Roman should make quick work of scanning the galactic bulge at dead center, she added, providing the deepest look yet into the heart of our galaxy. Besides a wide-field infrared camera that matches Hubble's sensitivity but is 1,000 times faster, Roman holds an instrument to block out starlight. This experimental eclipse-creating coronagraph will allow Roman to directly image any planet, however faint, that might be orbiting the masked star. While Roman isn't designed to search for life, Fox said it will pave the way for future observatories to answer what NASA considers the biggest question, are we alone? Is there another Earth 2.0 looking back at me? End quote. The telescope is designed to be refueled, meaning if a robotic tanker becomes available in the coming decade, that could extend its life. Launching nearly a year ahead of schedule and within budget, Roman is NASA's first space telescope to be named after a woman. Retired NASA scientist Ed Weiler, said the honor is long overdue. He coined the phrase Mother of Hubble for Roman, who hired him in 1978. Observatories above Earth's obscuring atmosphere can see farther and better, she insisted. After joining the brand new NASA in 1959, she died at the age of 93 in 2018. Weiler said, quote, this is very fitting. I think Nancy would be very proud.
1: A relative of Afghans who aided U.S. military in conflict are deported to Africa. A deportation plane carrying about 70 foreign nationals, one of an increasing number of flights that have sent thousands of immigrants to countries where they have no ties, left for the Central African Republic on Friday, according to advocacy organizations. On board was a 24-year-old Afghan whose father, brother, and sister worked alongside U.S. forces, said Afghan Evac, a U.S.-based group that assists Afghan allies, the American Civil Liberties Union, and a person familiar with the operation who spoke on condition of anonymity. Deporting relatives of Afghans who aided the U.S. military during its 20-year campaign in Afghanistan breaks a long-standing American commitment to protect wartime allies. Thousands of Afghans fled with their families after the Taliban overthrew the U.S.-backed government 5 years ago. Under the Biden administration, many received special visas or asylum. Immigration judges granted others what's called withholding of removal, which allows non-citizens not granted asylum to remain in the United States because they would face grave danger if returned to their country. The Trump administration has sought to strip hundreds of thousands of people of protected statuses. Following a Supreme Court ruling, the administration began signing accords with third countries to accept deportees. About 19,000 people have been sent to Mexico, even though they have no ties to the country. Overall, 23,000 have been sent to countries they are not from, according to Human Rights First and Refugees International, groups that track third country deportation flights. Khalil, the 24-year-old deported Friday, is identified by his first name at the request of his lawyer out of concern for his safety. He was granted withholding of removal last year by an immigration judge who found his fear of persecution credible, said his lawyer, Alma David. The Department of Homeland Security did not respond to questions about deporting relatives of Afghan allies. Among those deported Friday were about 20 Afghans, according to advocacy groups and a person familiar with the operation. Friday's flight was the third since June to the Central African Republic, a country enduring its own civil war, according to Human Rights First, which tracks deportation flights. Quote, sending people who won protection in immigration court to a conflict zone is a callous and deliberate strategy by this administration to force people to abandon their claims and rights, end quote. That from Sarah Mehta, Deputy Director of Immigration Policy and Government Affairs at the American Civil Liberties Union.
0: Headline on the next story reads, Blanche dismisses critics' concern. The subheadline, Trump's AG and former personal attorney defends his record. And the story comes from Alana Durkin Richer of the Associated Press. Dateline, San Juan, Puerto Rico. Attorney General Todd Blanche's fidelity to President Donald Trump nearly cost him his confirmation. Now comes Blanche's real test. Trump's former personal attorney has stepped into the commanding role, facing a challenge that other leaders of the Republican president's Department of Justice could not overcome, threading the needle between Trump's boundary-busting demands and a prosecutor's duty to uphold the rule of law. At the same time, Blanche must try to stabilize a workforce shaken by an exodus of experienced lawyers and an erosion of trust in the judicial branch. In a wide-ranging interview with the Associated Press during a trip last week to Puerto Rico, Blanche promised to lead the department with integrity, dismissing concerns from critics who say his actions so far, including an indictment against longtime Trump foe and former FBI Director James Comey, call into question whether Blanche is still functioning as Trump's personal lawyer. A slew of ongoing politically charged investigations under Blanche's watch could force him to choose between his longstanding loyalty to the president and the foundational principles of the cabinet agency he leads. At stake is the fate of a department already reeling under a president who has made clear his desire for retribution over the criminal scrutiny he faced. Quote, my integrity, my commitment to the rule of law is the same today as it was the day I graduated, end quote. Blanche told that to the AP when asked whether he would draw the line on requests from the White House. He went on to say, still quoting, I would never do anything unethical or improper or violate my oath, no matter the circumstances, end quote. Critics disagree. As acting Attorney General, Blanche came under fire from lawmakers, including many Republicans, for signing off on a $1.8 billion fund meant to compensate Trump's allies who believed they were politically prosecuted. He also greenlit a deal that granted Trump, the Trump Organization, and two of his sons immunity from tax audits. These moves, unusual steps aimed at granting the president and his allies far-reaching benefits, put Blanche's confirmation at risk, prompting key senators to express concern. In the AP interview, Blanche addressed criticism of the department under his leadership, his priorities as attorney general, and losses the administration has had in high-profile cases. He also depicted the Justice Department as an institution whose independence had eroded long ago, a characterization at odds with decades of fierce autonomy that challenged the highest echelons of power in Washington and beyond. Blanche, a former federal prosecutor in New York, walks the same tightrope as Trump's three other Senate-confirmed attorneys general. They found their pledges to uphold the rule of law and the department's ethical norms at odds with the president's demands to bend the institution to his will. During Trump's first term, one attorney general infuriated Trump over his withdrawal from an investigation into Trump's winning White House campaign and was forced out. Another submitted his resignation weeks after breaking with Trump over Trump's false claims of election fraud. Blanche's immediate predecessor, Pam Bondi, was ousted in April after failing to deliver successful prosecutions against the president's political enemies. Blanche's narrow confirmation this month over opposition from two Republican senators underscored growing concerns about the dismantling of the Justice Department's longstanding tradition of independence from the White House, which is meant to protect the impartiality of politically sensitive investigations and prosecutions. Blanche bristles at the suggestion that the Justice Department should be independent of the president, and he has made clear his view that the executive has both the power and the right to shape and control the law enforcement agency. He has staunchly defended the integrity of cases the administration has brought against the president's perceived political opponents, often pointing to his own experience representing Trump in criminal cases brought by Democratic President Joe Biden's Justice Department. Blanche and the president have characterized those cases as politically motivated. He told the Associated Press, quote, "I think attorneys general and others have said, oh, we're independent," end quote. I don't really think that's true. Blanche claimed the Justice Department was not only independent when he was a federal prosecutor or during the Biden administration, but that characterization ignores the fact that under Biden, the Justice Department investigated Biden himself over his handling of classified documents and secured felony charges in two separate cases against his son Hunter before Biden pardoned him. The true criminal cases filed by Special Counsel Jack Smith against Trump were based on allegations supported by long-running investigations that Trump had classified documents at his Mar-a-Lago estate in Florida and obstructed government efforts to get them back and conspired to overturn the 2020 election. Blanche has sought to highlight the administration's focus on tackling illegal immigration, violent crime, and drug trafficking cartels, spotlighting cases such as the takedown of a Puerto Rican gang that he announced during his visit to the U.S. island territory. But Blanche's policy priorities are often overshadowed by a growing number of investigations that have drawn criticism that the department is being used as a weapon in the president's campaign of retribution. Blanche's supporters have argued that the close relationship he developed with Trump while serving as his criminal defense lawyer can make him more effective at pushing back or explaining the legal constraints of the president's demands. Others wonder whether he will fare any better than Bondi up against the same skeptical court system and factual and legal hurdles that impeded efforts to deliver the sought-after results. Blanche is also confronting growing distrust of the Justice Department among judges who in multiple cases have accused government lawyers of withholding information or misleading courts. Courts in some cases have quashed subpoenas or ordered the review of grand jury transcripts, and the criminal cases against Comey and New York Attorney General Letitia James were dismissed after a judge found the prosecutor who brought them was illegally appointed. But Blanche played down concerns that the erosion of judicial trust could impede his efforts to advance his agenda. Blanche said, quote, "The isolated incidents that make the news are not reflective of the way the bench feels, in my view, or the way prosecutors are doing their jobs around the country."
1: Nepal warns of possible fresh flooding as people try to cope. Authorities in Nepal warned of possible fresh flooding Sunday and urged residents in flood-affected districts to remain on high alert after water levels rose in the Bokatoshi River. Flood warning notices were sent to people's phones early Sunday as rescue crews worked to clear a major highway connecting Kathmandu to one of the areas worst hit by Wednesday's catastrophic floods, which killed at least 800 people and left more than 3,000 missing in Nepal and Tibet. The latest warnings came after Chinese authorities informed their Nepalese counterparts of increased water flow upstream, according to Dharam Raj Upriti, chief executive of Nepal's National Disaster Risk Reduction and Management Authority. The Chinese state news agency Xinhua cited the country's water resources ministry said a new lake formed after Wednesday's floods high in the mountains had largely drained. But Chinua said the ministry warned that a crater located 3.5 miles upstream, which held an estimated 370 million gallons of water, still posed some risk and required close monitoring. Nepal's disaster agency said Sunday the death toll had climbed to 788, with 2,502 missing, while Chinese authorities reported 16 deaths and 546 missing on the Chinese side of the border. Wednesday's flash flood started after a glacial collapse high in the Himalayan region. Scientists said bedrock underneath the glacier gave way, taking part of the glacier with it. The rockfall was so extreme that it registered as a magnitude 5.2 earthquake. The missing include hundreds of people from over a dozen countries who were in the region to work, visit the mountains, or make a pilgrimage to a sacred peak. On Sunday, Chinese state media said 261 foreigners were missing in Tibet, including over 100 from Nepalese and others from around the world. In Dading, one of the worst-hit regions of Nepal, some residents began returning to ruined homes to see what could be salvaged. Residents sat in homes with walls washed away by the floods, shoveling mud and rubble off balconies or window frames. Others scanned the ground for items they could pick out of the mud and rinse off. One man had returned for his chickens, which he found alive. He tied them up and put them in the cabin of his truck. He said, "Everything is finished. Nothing is left, not even our home." From Sharmila Tamang, a Dading resident trying to salvage items from her home, at a key power plant that was severely damaged by the flood. Workers started inspecting the facility Sunday to survey the destruction. The plant serves over 20,000 people across four districts. In the town of Galchi, a group of residents sought higher ground on a nearby bridge and watched as the river roared by. Some pointed to enormous rocks washed downriver during earlier floods, while others standing on a suspension bridge were warned off with whistles. Along the river, homes, vehicles, and farm tractors could be seen jutting from the thick gray-brown sediment that enveloped entire villages in some areas. Parts of rice terraces along the riverside had dropped into the river after landslides hit them. Homes and businesses left intact were still without electricity Sunday as twisted power line poles and wires lay tangled in the mud. Residents of flood-hit villages said they were struggling to make sense of near-constant alarms they've received since the initial floods. Quote, "Sometimes they say a flood is coming. Then we have to run again to higher ground, even at night. There is also rain," said Govind Shreska, a resident. "It's really difficult for me. I have a 72-year-old father and 70-year-old mom. I must carry them, and I'm exhausted. It's going on like this for those who are still alive," end quote. Large concrete and smaller suspension bridges were destroyed, leaving communities on the other side of the river with less easy access.
0: One housekeeping note, there are no obituaries in today's Virginian Pilot. We'll return and head for the editorial page after this.
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1: And we have information on an event coming up that may interest you with free tickets. 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The production tells the remarkable true story of how 38 planes carrying 7,000 passengers were diverted to the tiny Newfoundland town of Gander during the September 11th attack on the World Trade Center. As cultures collide and uncertainty fills the air, strangers open their homes, their kitchens, and their hearts. With a soaring musical score and an ensemble cast playing dozens of characters, Come From Away celebrates the generosity that can appear when we need it most. A special matinee production of Come From Away will be held at the Wells Theater in downtown Norfolk at 2 p.m. on September 12th and will feature audio description services for the blind and vision impaired. 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And again, for more information on how to request complimentary tickets for this production, call the WHRO Voice at 757-889-9379.
0: On now to the opinion page in today's Virginian Pilot. The headline reads, Court Needs to Remind Trump He Has No Power Over Elections. And it is by Erwin Chemerinsky of the Los Angeles Times. The Supreme Court's ruling allowing President Donald Trump's executive order on mail voting to go forward is stunningly insensitive to the context. Trump is trying to exercise control over elections when he has absolutely no authority to do so. In one sense, the justices decided nothing, simply saying it was too soon for federal courts to get involved. But in a more important way, the court could have and should have put an emphatic end to the president's efforts to try to regulate voting operations that are legally the domain of state governments. The context for the Supreme Court's ruling is Trump's repeated assertion that non-citizens are illegally voting in the United States. However, many studies done on this topic have come to the same conclusion. Instances of non-citizens voting are extremely rare. One study from 2017 by the Brennan Center for Justice looked at 42 jurisdictions across which more than 23.5 million votes were cast and found only 30 instances in which there were investigations into non-citizens voting or a tiny, tiny fraction of ballots cast. In 2025, Trump issued an executive order requiring that states verify a person's citizenship in order for the individual to register to vote. A federal district court quickly enjoined that order, explaining that the president has no authority whatsoever over voter registration. Trump then turned to Congress and urged it to pass the SAVE Act, which would require that individuals provide proof of citizenship when registering and show photo identification at the time of voting. It would mandate that states share voter registration data with the federal government. It would also create personal criminal liability for election officials who violate the law. Although the House passed a version of the SAVE Act in February, it has died in the Senate. Undaunted, the Trump administration drafted executive order, which does three things. It orders the Secretary of Homeland Security to create and send citizenship lists to each state. It requires the U.S. Attorney General to, quote, prioritize the investigation and, as appropriate, the prosecution of state and local officials or any others who issue ballots to ineligible voters. And it orders the U.S. Postal Service to engage in proposed rulemaking to restrict the delivery of absentee ballots. A federal district court issued a preliminary injunction against this executive order as an unconstitutional effort by the president to control the state's election processes. The federal court of appeals upheld the preliminary injunction, but Trump in Trump versus California, the Supreme Court, in a 6-3 decision, in its emergency docket, reversed the lower courts and allowed the executive order to remain in place. The justices explained that no one was hurt by the Department of Homeland Security compiling a list of citizens who were eligible by the president, instructing the Justice Department to prosecute election officials who allow ineligible voters to cast ballots. The court also said that the U.S. Postal Service had not yet issued regulations, so it was too soon to challenge them. But the problem with this analysis is that it ignores the context that Trump is attempting to do something he has no constitutional authority to do. The very title of the executive order, Ensuring Citizenship Verification and Integrity in Federal Elections, makes clear that Trump's purpose is to try to force by executive order what he could not get Congress to pass.
1: And let's take a look at the weather for the coming week. Today, starting to warm up again, we're looking at a high of 87 to 93 under mostly sunny skies, but it will be hot and humid. Tomorrow, 90 to 96, with a low only in the 70s to 80. Partly sunny skies tomorrow, still hot and humid. Wednesday, possibly one of the hottest days of the week, highs of 91 to 97 with periods of sunshine. We're looking at lows overnight only from 76 to 82. Thursday, very hot, highs of 94 to 100. We're looking at a possibility of an afternoon thunderstorm or two that will cool things off briefly but make it more humid. Friday, again, a high of 91 to 97 with a strong afternoon thunderstorm possible in spots. And Saturday, finally, a little break, not quite as hot, highs 83 to 89 with a thunderstorm or two. For the eastern shore, we're looking at mostly sunny and very warm temperatures today, highs 86 to 92. And for the Outer Banks, humid today with a thunderstorm in spots this afternoon, high 84 to 90.
0: 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My name is Doug Boynton. My reading partner is
1: Terry Tucker.
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A live reading of the Richmond Times-Dispatch from the Virginia Voice begins at 8:10 a.m. At 10 a.m., tune in for a live reading of the Virginian Pilot with rebroadcast at 3 p.m. The Daily Press can be heard live at 11:30 a.m. and is rebroadcast at 4:30. The Virginia Gazette from Williamsburg begins at 1 p.m. and will re-air at 7 in the evening. The Gloucester Matthews Gazette Journal can be heard at 2 o'clock and again at 9 p.m. You can listen to a rebroadcast of The New Journal and Guide at 6 p.m. At 8 o'clock, tune in for The New York Times. The Washington Post can be heard at 10 p.m., followed by The Wall Street Journal at 11 o'clock. And from midnight until 8:10 a.m., enjoy a variety of late-night programs from the Virginia Voice and WHRV, including book readings, the BBC World Service, and Morning Edition. 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
1: Hello and welcome to the reading of the Daily Press, which is dated this last day of August, the 31st. It's a Monday, and we are going to be reading material from the Daily Press, which is local, regional, and national. Our readers are volunteers. My name is Richard Yanku. My reading partner is
2: Patricia Raymond.
1: Good morning, Patricia.
2: Good morning, Richard.
1: We've got one, two, three, four stories on the front page, starting off in Portsmouth. Then we've got national news, a local piece, and something from the state before we get on the inside. Would you like to take topic number one at the top
2: excellent.
1: Of the fold?
2: I always love live sewage, Richard. Thank you. So from Portsmouth, it's a dirty job. City leaders praise HRSD's response to sewage spill. And this is by Natalie Anderson, staff writer. Portsmouth. City Council members praised response efforts from Hampton Roads Sanitation District on a failed sewer main incident last month that resulted in a spill of more than 3 million gallons of sewage. A 30-inch sewer main broke about 6 p.m. August the 4th on Douglas Avenue near the intersection with Rolf Terrace. An estimated 3.2 million gallons of wastewater spilled near the Port Norfolk area, according to the Virginia Department of Environmental Quality. HRSD's Sean Heselton briefed Portsmouth City Council members last week on the Herculean effort to repair the pipe and begin cleanup efforts within 72 hours of the failure, with the assistance of Portsmouth Public Utilities, Virginia Department of Environmental Quality, Virginia Department of Health, and the Elizabeth River Project. Although the official root cause is still being analyzed, Heselton attributed the failure to internal corrosion, system stress, and changes in pressure, all exacerbated by a heavy downpour that dropped as much as 6 inches of rain in a few hours, flooding parts of the region. HRSD discovered a large hole in the top of the 1940s-era

0: Inclusion, system stress, and changes in pressure, all exacerbated by a heavy downpour that dropped as much as 6 inches of rain in a few hours, flooding parts of the region. HRSD discovered a large hole in the top of the 1940s-era concrete pipe. Hours after failure of the pressurized sewer pipe, HRSD began cleanup efforts, which involved round-the-clock pumping and hauling of sewage from 30 trucks. HRSD crews were able to stop the flow of the sewage by early morning August 5th. Two sections of concrete sewer pipe needed to be replaced with PVC pipe. The sewer line was turned back on August the 7th. HRSD then installed a repair clamp to eliminate the slow leak from another crack that was discovered at the time. Quote, "This is not an easy thing to deal with, and especially when you're talking about people's lives being upended and affected," said Mayor Shannon Glover. "One of the things that sticks out to me in light of what happened is that you were still able to restore the service and make sure the people had what they needed. That's a critical point." Cleanup efforts and environmental assessments are ongoing. HRSD is working with Elizabeth River Project and nearby residents to determine the best remediation efforts for the remaining contaminated sediments based on shoreline testing near the docks. Bacteria is not a concern, but some metal levels are elevated and will need to be remediated, said HRSD environmental scientist Michael Echevera. "The shoreline and some of those marsh grasses don't seem to be impacted by this event," he said. "Moving further out into the waterline, we actually did see an elevated level of both metals and nutrients, which is not what we want to see. But that does give us better information about where we should be focusing our remediation efforts." Quote, "Any of the plans that we come up with will be brought to the public for consideration as well." Heselton said progress is being made on the curbside gutters and driveway entrances in the area, with final pavement restoration of excavated roadway expected to be completed by the end of the month. Council members praised the speedy recovery, but urged more direct communication with affected residents. Quote, "When I've heard from neighbors and I put them in touch with your communications folks, follow-up has been quick and good feedback from the residents on the follow-up," Mark Hugel said. "But we're depending on HRSD, DEQ, and VDH to continue communicating what's going on so that it's only official coming from you guys and we don't muddle the message." Hugel also suggested better coordination from HRSD with the city on future capital improvement projects. "I need you guys and us guys to build out a more complete picture of what's coming, not just what's happening, but what's coming," he said, "so that when we're getting ready to pave the next set of streets, we don't discover that you're 2 years away from a project that's going to tear it all up." Heselton said HRSD has several pump station projects underway in Portsmouth over the next few years, including Effingham Street Interceptor Force, Maine, Western Branch Sewer System Gravity Improvements, and Cedar Lane Pump Station Modifications. "While I absolutely do not like the fact that we have a failure, it does give us an opportunity at this time to be able to see what else is going on," Heselton said. "Do we have any other potentials for ticking time bombs inside the slime?" And that's all we know about sewage today, sir.
1: Well, I would say that was a dirty story that was meant to pump us up. But, well, enough of those innuendos. We'll continue reading from this Daily Press. We now go below the masthead of the paper, but we're still above the fold with an story of note from Iran. Official U.S. hits Iran rocket launchers is the headline of this story. Attack along Strait said to be military's first strike in a month. This is an Associated Press story with a dateline of Washington. U.S. forces struck Iranian rocket launchers on the Strait of Hormuz in their first military action in a month on Sunday, bringing a lull in fighting during an intermittent war that has lasted more than 6 months. Iran swiftly vowed to retaliate for what it called a deadly attack, with reports that it fired missiles at U.S. forces in Jordan. Troops with the Revolutionary Guard Corps were observed preparing to launch rockets with sea mines.

0: into the strait, according to Tim Hawkins, a spokesperson for the U.S. Central Command. The U.S. military last week completed cleaning sea mines from the strait's international shipping routes. Semi-official news outlets in Iran reported sounds of explosions near Larak Island on the strait. The Guard, in a statement carried by Iran's state broadcaster, noted, quote, "The martyrdom and injury of several of our fighters and compatriots," Guard spokesperson General Hussein Mohebi said Sunday's attack was a, quote, "fatal mistake by the Trump regime during the economic war," unquote, "and the enemy will pay the consequences militarily and economically." Later, Iranian state television showed what it said were ballistic missiles being fired by Iran at U.S. bases in Jordan in response to the American strikes. Jordan's armed forces said they intercepted 8 missiles that penetrated its airspace early Monday. A return to open conflict would be dangerous for the region, where Iran has targeted U.S. military bases in Gulf countries since the war began February 28th. The last time the U.S. military confirmed targeting Iran was on July 29th, when it announced a, quote, "heavy wave of strikes," unquote, on dozens of Revolutionary Guard targets. On August 1st, President Donald Trump said he would order the military to hold off on new strikes at the urging of the Gulf allies, Qatar, Saudi Arabia, and the United Arab Emirates. Sunday's fighting comes just days after the Trump administration said it would return its focus to increasing economic pressure rather than military action to try to end the war. The shifting strategy centers on threats to punish any country or entity that continues to conduct business with Tehran. The Trump administration plans to impose sanctions on another bank this week in an effort to clamp down on Iran transactions, Treasury Secretary Scott Bessent said Sunday. No bank was named. Last week, the U.S. targeted an Egyptian bank, but the sanction hasn't taken effect. The U.S. turn to using sanctions came as the administration weighs diminished munition stockpiles after months of war, sparking concerns that the prolonged conflict could undermine U.S. military readiness in other parts of the globe. As the conflict grinds on, Trump's talk of finding a quick an end to the war also appears to be fading. He stressed last week that he's, quote, "not in a hurry," unquote, to get Iran back to the negotiation table, and he believes its leadership is on the ropes. But appointments to Iran's senior security leadership in the past month have signaled Tehran's defiance after weathering decades of sanctions, as well as a lack of tolerance for dissent at home. Trump has consistently emphasized that the U.S. and Israel campaign has been devastating for Iran's Navy and Air Force. Iranian officials have said the country has suffered $270 billion in direct and indirect damage. Israeli military strikes in the first weeks of the war wiped out much of the theocratic government's leadership. But Iran has found leverage through its strikes against vessels on the Strait of Hormuz, where relatively few ships risking passage. Iran still has enough drones and missiles to fire at vessels using the waterway through which 20% of the world's oil normally flows. Trump has repeatedly said the Strait of Hormuz is open, saying 24 vessels passed through last week. but that's a fraction of the roughly 130 vessels that transited daily before the war began. Earlier Sunday, a multinational coalition overseen by the U.S. Navy and commercial traffic through the strait remained at quote-unquote reduced levels. And a monitoring agency run by the British military said an unknown projectile struck a tanker ship on Saturday north of Kasab, Oman, in the strait. There was no claim of responsibility. The U.S. military said that as of Sunday, it had redirected 83 commercial vessels and disabled three under its blockade of Iranian ports. Also Sunday, Iran's supreme leader sent a letter of clerics. He sent a letter to clerics calling on Muslim countries to stand together against Israel and the U.S. Iran's supreme leader, Ayatollah Mojtaba Khomeini, urged rulers of Muslim nations to, quote, know your real enemy, understand its plans, and confront it, unquote, and called the U.S. and Israel enemies of all Islamic nations, the official IRNA news agency reported. And Israel's Shin Bet security agency says it urgently evacuated Prime Minister Benjamin Netanyahu's oldest son from the United States due to a threat against him. In a statement obtained by Sunday, Shin Bet confirmed there had been a significant threat to Yair Netanyahu. It did not elaborate, but the prime minister told an Israeli TV station last week that Iran had tried to kill one of his sons. His office declined to comment Sunday. Yair Netanyahu moved to Miami in 2023 and remained out of Israel for most of the time while Israel was at war in Gaza, Lebanon, and Iran. He has served as an unofficial advisor to his father, while sometimes sparking controversy over his attacks on critics on social media. More of the Iran story to come in the days to come, but we return to the front page where Patricia has a story for us.
1: And the story is directly under the masthead. Fort Monroe unveils statue depicting arrival of North Americans' first enslaved Africans. Quote, we are still here, unquote. This is by Devlin Epting and Nori Liebengrub, who are staff writers. A Portuguese pirate ship docked on the shores of Fort Comfort, now Fort Monroe, over four centuries ago. Nearly 30 people from Angola emerged, tired and weak as they slowly set foot on solid ground after months of being shackled and tossed in the putrid waters of the ship's belly. Quote, I imagine they passed this way, unquote, said Wanda Tucker, a 17th generation granddaughter of William Tucker. He's believed to be the first African-born English-speaking North American to two people kidnapped and brought to Hampton in August 1619 on the White Lion. Quote, can you imagine that with me? Unquote, she asked a crowd facing Fort Monroe's new statue where her ancestors are memorialized in bronze. Members of the General Assembly and Governor Abigail Spanberger joined local historians, officials, the Tucker family, and the Fort Monroe Authority on Saturday to celebrate the unveiling of the statue. Isabella Tucker, cradling her son, William Tucker, stands in the center of the plaza. Husband Anthony Tucker embraces them both. They stand at the tip of an arrow pointing from Fort Monroe across the Atlantic Ocean back toward Africa's west coast. Wanda Tucker said cousin Thelma Green Williams told relatives the story. Williams interviewed their elder relatives and combed through records to find William Tucker's name on the 1624 and 1625 census and passed on what she discovered. Antony and Isabella were two of about 30 surviving Africans who arrived at Port Comfort's shores in 1619. The pair were taken from Angola, where the Portuguese forced 350 or so people from its West Africa Angolan colony bound for New Spain along the newly established transatlantic slave trade. Roughly half did not survive the voyage, and two privateer vessels captured 60 others, including Antony and Isabella. Soon after, they had William. The six-foot bronze statue represent their resilience and survival, according to nonprofit Project 1619, which designed the memorial. It's the second phase of the African Landing Memorial, which the Fort Monroe Authority began working on in 2017. The authority unveiled the first phase, a pedestrian-only plaza, in April. The entire project cost $9.6 million, paid for through American Rescue Plan Act funds. The Statue of Antony and Isabella is the first to be installed. It was constructed by Florida-based sculptor Brian Owens, who said he's been honing his craft for over 30 years. Quote, "You can't approach a project like this through a flowchart or a map," Owens said Saturday. While drawing plans for the statue, Owens said he focused on how people would react to its elements. Zooming into the statue, he imagines they would focus on the love expressed between Antony, Isabella, and the baby they hold. But stepping back, he hopes viewers notice the pair's full bellies, their shoes constructed with gaps and tied specifically for historical accuracy. In November, the Fort Monroe Authority plans to add a 16-foot arc with a flame, meant to represent keeping the spirit of Africa alive. A 30-foot relief wall telling the cultural story of enslaved Africans is expected in 2028. Isabella and Antony's story, like that of many of millions of Angolans who arrived on the shores of Virginia and other points across the U.S., quote, "reminds us that the relationship between our two nations has deep and enduring roots," unquote, Minister of Culture of the Republic of Angola, Felipe Silvano de Pina Zao, said Saturday in an address through a translator. Quote, "Like all other school children, I always thought everyone came to Jamestown," Spanberger said. She became aware of the history amid local campaigns that spread state and nationwide, increasing awareness of Africans' first arrival on English-occupied territory in Hampton. Calvin Pearson, according to Project 1619, discovered the historical inaccuracy in the 1990s and founded the local nonprofit to spearhead the recognition of Port Comfort as ground zero for the enslavement of Africans in English North America. While crowds packed Williamsburg on the 4th of July to celebrate America's 250th anniversary, the memorial in Fort Monroe was instrumental in attracting the VA 250, which sponsored the area's Juneteenth and America's 250th anniversary celebration, and significantly boost visitation, according to Fort Monroe Authority CEO Scott Martin. Since the African Landing Memorial Plaza opened, Martin said he's been seeing graduation and wedding photos taken on the plaza. He's seen people rub their hands along the granite obelisks representing each of the 30 survivors. After explaining the site's significance to skateboarders, he said they've respected the space and haven't returned. According to Martin, the site has seen a roughly 15% increase in educational program participation and a 250% spike in program participation over the past year. In light of federal efforts to scale back recognition of African American history and America's history of enslavement, Fort Monroe's monument is, quote, "an important rebuke as others try to ignore or erase this history," Spanberger said. "Virginia is doubling down on what we count as important and what we want to teach our children." Martin said the eventual trio of statues will add even more chapters to Fort Monroe's story. Quote, "we're seeing folks engage," Martin said. "And you don't do it with signs. You just don't. You do it with visual elements that people react to with feelings and emotions, and not reading first." Theron Del Tucker, Wanda's younger brother, said he and his family have talked and read about their history, quote, but to see the statue here brings our story to life. For his family, the statue says, quote, we're here, and as my sister always says, we are still here.
0: Yes, we're still here in the studio.
1: Yes, we are.
0: Reading to our audience. Thanks for that story, Patricia. Before I get to the last story, just to remind everyone that we've got the weather report that will be coming up later on. We've got the full look at the weather. Plus, we have some an interesting weather story coming up on the next page. And as, of course, September is coming up, and typically in this part of the world, September is a stormy kind of month with hurricanes and stuff like that in from the past. So we've got the weather forecast coming up, which everybody will want to tune into. But first, the story at the bottom of page number one, the headline reads, State Prepares to Begin Long-Awaited Air Studies. Effects of Norfolk and Newport News coal terminals under review. Staff writer Trevor Metcalf put this story together for us. A long-awaited study expected to examine whether dust from coal terminals is affecting community health in Norfolk and Newport News is close to beginning after years of delay, according to a state agency. The State Department of Environmental Quality is accepting contract bids for the study, which will examine the impacts of the coal terminals at Lambert's Point in Norfolk and the Southeast community in Newport News. The study has been in the making, DEQ project managers previously said air monitors would be installed in 2024. With the project expected to wrap up by this year. DEQ also installed two smaller Purple Air-branded air monitors. Norfolk City Council unanimously approved a right-of-entry agreement related to the study on Tuesday, which will allow the state agency to install three monitoring sites in the city. The sites at the end of West 25th Street, the lot next to the fire station at 43rd Street and Hampton Boulevard, and an open lot near the intersection of West 26th Street and Bowdoin's Ferry Road will house temporary monitoring stations to gather data for 16 months. In Newport News, the agency plans to install two monitoring sites, one at the An Achievable Dream Tennis Center and another at the intersection of 31st Street and Wickham Avenue, said Virginia Department of Environmental Quality spokesperson Irina Kalos. She said the stations will collect particulate matter samples. I should read that again, right? It's all together one word rather than three separate words. Particulate matter samples. And have the filters from those analyzed for toxic materials. The study will test for arsenic, beryllium, cadmium, chromium, lead, manganese, and nickel, Callow said. The DEQ will also sample for fine particulates and perform additional microscopic analysis. Residents in both communities have worked for decades about coal dust from passing trains and its health impacts. One mother previously told the Pilot and the Daily Press her son developed asthma after they moved to the Southeast community, and dust coats homes and cars in both neighborhoods. Previous studies have not linked the coal terminals to health risks, A 2017 Norfolk study found the levels of particulate matter in the air were below federal thresholds and did not pose a risk to public health. But while a 2005 Peninsula study did not link coal dust to health issues, it found the asthma rate in the community was significantly higher than city and state averages. The current study is funded through a $526,000 grant from the Environmental Protection Agency. The Lamberts Point Terminal has been in operation since 1885. The Southeast Community Coal Terminals began operations in the 1880s. Both can move millions of tons of coal a year, leading or loading it from rail cars onto cargo vessels for international shipping. Construction related to the study will begin 60 days after the bid is awarded, Callow said. The study, which began in 2021, encountered delays due to the approvals for the monitor sites, the construction award process, and an EPA review of budget increases, Callow said. And that's the end of that story, not the end of, that's the end of page one, probably not the end of that story. And we're going to be moving on to page number two.
1: Page number two. We're going to start with more from election 2026. First district contenders spar over police backing. Whitman, Taylor both claim to have supportive sheriffs. And this is by Michael Martz, who is a Richmond Times-Dispatch writer. U.S. Representative Rob Whitman says that he, not Henrico Commonwealth's attorney Shannon Taylor, has the political support of sheriffs across Virginia's 1st Congressional District. Days after Taylor released a campaign ad that featured endorsements by 13 sheriffs, including Henrico Sheriff's Elisa Gregory, Whitman countered by announcing the endorsement of 14 sheriffs, all within the 1st District. Quote, our local Virginia sheriffs have spoken, and the numbers tell the story, unquote, the congressman said on social media. Whitman's endorsement includes Chesterfield County Sheriff Carl Leonard, Hanover County Sheriff Gregory Six, and New Kent County Sheriff Lee Bailey. Two of the sheriffs represent more than one of the district's 18 jurisdictions, James City County Williamsburg and York County Pocosin. Westmoreland County, where Whitman lives, is the only jurisdiction in which the sheriff hasn't publicly endorsed a candidate in the congressional race. Taylor last week highlighted the support of local law enforcement to demonstrate her record as Henrico's top prosecutor since 2012 in her first TV ad after winning the Democratic nomination in a seven-way primary on August 4th. Whitman also released an ad on social media that featured police and sheriffs, without naming them. In it, he called Taylor one of Virginia's softest prosecutors and accused her of advocating early release of criminal offenders. He kept up the attack Friday, criticizing Taylor as a founding member of Virginia's Progressive Prosecutors for Justice. He said the group has pushed to end cash bail, repeal mandatory minimum sentences, automatically expunge criminal records, and enhance felonies for repeated theft. Taylor says she's been anything but soft on criminals since taking office in 2012. She is serving her fourth term in Henrico after beginning her career as a prosecutor in Richmond under then-Commonwealth's attorney David Hicks in 1996. She also served twice as special assistant in the U.S. Attorney's Office for the Eastern District of Virginia and 4 years as a special counsel for the Richmond Multi-Jurisdictional Grand Jury, as well as 3 years as a private defense attorney before her first election as Commonwealth's attorney in Henrico. Quote, Shannon Taylor is proud to have the support of 13 sheriffs and law enforcement leaders across the Commonwealth because they know her record speaks for itself. A 90% homicide conviction rate, a historic 86% drop in murders under her leadership in Henrico, and a reputation as one of the toughest, most effective prosecutors in Virginia, campaign manager Sam Knapp said in a statement. Quote, while Rob Whitman spent nearly 20 years in D.C. trading $2.5 million in stocks and making gas and health care costs skyrocket, Shannon has made Henrico safer and has a record of taking on anyone, regardless of party, to do what's right, Knapp said. Whitman, a former environmental scientist, took office after a special election in 2007 to fill the vacant seat of Republican Representative Joan Davis, who had died. He has been reelected 9 times. He was unopposed for the Republican nomination. Early voting begins September 18th.
0: And we'll press on. So, amusement parks. Have you ever taken a ride on an amusement park ride called Tilt-A-Whirl?
1: Who has not gone on a Tilt-A-Whirl?
0: Well,
1: what a great nausea producer.
0: Yeah. Well, it's celebrating its 100th year anniversary.
1: But not like the one that's coming locally or anything. It's not 100 years old.
0: No, I hope that the unit might not be 100 years old. But the story is tells the story of the Tilt-A-Whirl, which turns 100 years old. And let's get to that story. The headline reads, Twist and Shout at the State Fair. Beloved amusement ride Tilt-A-Whirl turns 100 years old. This is an Associated Press story that's Dateline Falcon Heights, Minnesota. With screams and giggles, whipping ponytails and white-knuckle grips, Minnesota fairgoers are taking delight in the magic of the Tilt-A-Whirl ride as it turns 100 years old. The iconic ride and its brightly colored cars debuted at the Minnesota State Fair in 1926, and it has been a mainstay at fairs across the country ever since. Riders who stumbled off the ride spoke about the attraction, which is a favorite for many. Valerie Nelson, a Minnesota native who returned to visit the fair, said she first rode the Tilt-A-Whirl as a child in the 1970s. It's my favorite ride forever and ever, she's quoted as saying. Whenever I see it, I try to get on. I love the spin when it pushes you back into the chair. Here's another quote, this one from Sherry Gray of Stillwater, Minnesota. It's the only ride I'll go on. Samuel Mishek, age 7 of Minneapolis, also said the Tilt-A-Whirl is his favorite fair ride, and he rode it twice in a row Thursday, screaming while riding alone in a car as it twirled and jerked. I like when there's little bumps because you can get ready and you know when it's going to turn real fast, he said. Herbert Sellner, an inventor for a manufacturing company in Faribault, Minnesota, created it after attempting to make a water ride with spinning boats. And it failed and was destroyed in a storm. After that, brother Martin Sellner suggested he make a landbound version, according to Rice County Historical Society curator Jenna Nelson. Nelson, who has sifted through the Sellner's family history, said the longevity of this ride can be attributed to its design. Quoting, it really has stood the test of time in terms of how they machined it, she is quoted as saying, adding that only about 1,000 cars were ever sold and all of that equipment is largely the same today. The ride is powered by 7 individual motors around a circle, and gravity makes the car spin around its dips. Weight from the riders shifts the car's positions as they lean, sending the cars off balance, said ride operator Thomas Lothier, who brings his tilt-a-whirl to fairs around the country. Lothier has been operating Tilt-A-Whirl at the Minnesota State Fair for the past 12 years. He said Midwesterners have a particular affinity for the ride, and many riders said the Tilt-A-Whirl has become a family tradition. Quoting again, "As long as I can remember, when I was young, my parents and my grandparents took me to the fair. We rode the Tilt-A-Whirl every time. We love to bring our kids and do the same thing." This quote from Mike Prem Anderson, a Minneapolis native. "It's definitely a family tradition. Knowing that it's 100 years old this year is pretty crazy, but I'm glad that we get to be a part of it." Friends Riley Lovett and Molly Rosbach relived their ride with giggles and nostalgia, talking about the quote-unquote butterflies they got Thursday afternoon and remembering the Tilt-A-Whirl rides of their past. Upon learning the ride was 100, Lovett high-fived her friend Rosbach, who proclaimed, "Happy birthday, Tilt-A-Whirl."
1: Happy birthday indeed.
0: I'm glad they didn't throw up on someone and just having a bit of just had butterflies.
1: That was okay. So weather-wise, we have the Hurricane Center keeping watch over two systems. And this is out of the Orlando Sentinel. The National Hurricane Center on Sunday increased the odds that two systems, one in the Gulf of Mexico and the remnants of what had been Tropical Storm Dolly, could develop. As of the NHC's 8 a.m. Tropical Outlook, what had been Dolly for just one day last week but is now a strong tropical wave was producing an area of showers and thunderstorms from Puerto Rico and eastward across the Virgin Islands and the northern Leeward Islands. Quote, "Satellite data and surface observation indicate that there are no signs of a closed surface circulation, and redevelopment is unlikely during the next day or two while the wave moves westward in a west-northwestward at least 15 miles per hour," forecasters said. "The system should bring locally heavy rains and gusty winds to portions of the Leeward Islands, the Virgin Islands, and Puerto Rico over the next couple of days." The NHC said conditions may become more conducive for redevelopment by the middle of the week, although as the system moves toward Florida and into the Gulf. The NHC gave it a 20% chance of development in the next 7 days. The second system being tracked by the NHC was already in the northern Gulf, about 125 miles south of the coast of southeastern Louisiana. The area of low pressure had showers and thunderstorms that became more concentrated since Saturday. However, current surface observation indicates that the system has not yet strengthened, forecasters said. Slow development of this system is possible during the next couple of days as it drifts westward, northwestward, across the northern Gulf. People in the Louisiana and upper Texas coast should monitor the system's progress. The NHC increased its forecast, giving the system a 30% chance of development in the next 2 to 7 days. After Dolly, the next name on the 2026 Atlantic hurricane list is Edouard. Dolly had become the fourth named storm after Tropical Storm Arthur, Bertha, and Christabel. Hurricane season began June 1st and runs through November 30th, but the height of hurricane season runs from mid-August through mid-October.
0: Which is right now.
1: Right now. And talk about the timing of having Dolly.
0: Yeah.
1: Wow.
0: That's pretty incredible. So we'll get back to the weather later on in this reading of the Daily Press. We'll wrap up page number 2 with a story out of the Charlotte Observer. The headline reads, NC, meaning North Carolina deputy, hit by ATV, gets up and snares suspect. Mark Price is the writer of this story. Again, he's from the Charlotte Observer. The story reads, a tenacious sheriff's deputy was run over by an ATV. and still managed to get back up and chase down his suspect, according to investigators in southwestern North Carolina. It happened Thursday along U.S. 64 after deputies learned a suspect named Thomas Lee Prince had fled Polk County, Tennessee on an ATV and was headed toward Murphy, North Carolina. Quote, a Cherokee County deputy located the ATV and attempted to conduct a traffic stop near Felix Road. Prince fled from the attempted traffic stop before the ATV became stuck on the shoulder of the roadway, the Cherokee County Sheriff's Office said in a news release. The quote continues, the deputy approached Prince and challenged him in the roadway. Prince was able to free the ATV and accelerated toward the deputy, striking him and knocking him to the ground. The deputy was able to return to his patrol vehicle and continued the pursuit, unquote. The chase ended on nearby Candy Mountain Road, where a physical altercation ensued. During the altercation, a taser was deployed, and Prince was subdued and taken into custody, the sheriff's office said. Details of the deputy's injuries were not released. Prince, aged 33, has been charged with felony assault on a law enforcement officer with a deadly weapon, assault on a law enforcement officer inflicting injury, felony flee to elude arrest, and felony resisting arrest, officials said. In this incident, our deputies trained, kicked in, and he showed excellent resolve in a stressful situation. This quote from Cherokee County Sheriff Chris Wood, and he talked about this in a social media post. I can't begin to tell you how thankful I am that our deputy was not seriously injured. Murphy is located about 230 miles west of Charlotte. And I'm now going to kick this over to you, Patricia, for page number 3.
1: Well, thank you. Page 3, we start out with the story of a beauty pageant winner who stares down sepsis. York County woman spreads awareness about condition. This is by Megan Roche, who's a correspondent. York County native Kimora Branch is standing tall on the national stage after being crowned Miss Collegiate USA, but she faced major challenges to get there. Toward the end of her first year of college, she battled sepsis, a life-threatening reaction to an infection. Her experience led her to use her Miss Collegiate platform to advocate for those with sepsis, and now the 20-year-old wants to create awareness groups on college campuses throughout Hampton Roads. A lingering illness Branch developed a few years ago at the University of Alabama landed her in the emergency room after she developed pneumonia and strep throat. The medication she was prescribed did not seem to be working well enough. After initially being treated as if she was going through drug withdrawal, she said, she was eventually diagnosed with severe sepsis. She was admitted to the hospital for a week. After heading home to York County for summer break in 2024, Branch was under the impression that the worst was over and the healing process could begin. After heading back to Tuscaloosa for her sophomore year in the fall, she was excited for a fresh start. However, she kept getting sick all the time, and doctors continued to tell her that she had a bad immune system or just had bad luck. Through strep throat, pneumonia, and mono, doctors told Branch that she needed to consider medically withdrawing from college to prioritize her health. In college on a competitive scholarship, withdrawing wasn't an option. She visited one final doctor who looked at her hospital discharge papers, told her she was dealing with post-sepsis syndrome, and encouraged her to find someone skilled in treating sepsis. That led her to find the Sepsis Alliance, and things began to take off. Advocating for others with sepsis became so important to Branch, she began her own sepsis awareness group Sepsis Hope Initiative for National Education, or SHINE, at the University of Alabama in September 2025. Through SHINE, Branch meets with college and university students to teach others about the signs and symptoms of sepsis. She would like to install additional chapters at Christopher Newport University, Regent University, William & Mary, Virginia Commonwealth University, James Madison University, and Virginia Tech. She is currently in the process of meeting and talking with university officials, with hopes to launch the first Virginia Club by the end of this year. Quote, every 90 seconds in the U.S. alone, someone dies of sepsis. It is the number one cause of death in hospitals in the United States, Branch said. Quote, I'd never even heard of sepsis prior to my hospitalization, which is very common as well. Majority of sepsis cases, including mine, are entirely preventable. It's the fact that people don't know what it is, the signs, or how to prevent it that makes it become so deadly, because time is truly key in cases of sepsis. Branch then found another way to spread her message. She rejoined the pageant circuit in which she had been previously involved prior to college, even being crowned the USA National Miss Virginia Teen in 2022. After going through sepsis and all the health problems that followed, she had decided that her days of competing were over, citing that she, quote, didn't feel pretty enough for pageantry anymore. But, quote, the National Sepsis Alliance reached out to me in 2025 and asked if I could help spread awareness about sepsis to college-aged audiences, she said. The Alliance had done research on me and discovered I had been on pageants, and I immediately thought that I was not the right person for the job. Once she learned that the National Sepsis Alliance wanted to work more on prevention, her confidence came back and she found herself back on the pageant circuit in 2026. Crowned Miss Collegiate Alabama, Branch earned a spot to compete at the national competition in July with sepsis awareness as a platform. When her name was announced that she had won the national title, Branch said she was proud of herself, but excited to show others that they could recognize their dreams too. Quote, I competed to show other sepsis survivors and women that they could do things like this too, she said. For other young women whose obstacles may not be sepsis, but instead other illnesses or barriers life typically puts up for women, I want to show them that it is possible. My path wasn't traditional, but it was uniquely and entirely mine, and it can be theirs too. During her year of service, Branch plans to visit classrooms, local businesses, charitable events, and more with the idea of inspiring other young women and men. Quote, I have the eyes of the entire nation with me on this title, and I want to do as much good as I possibly can, Branch said. Despite being told to medically withdraw from college, Branch ended up graduating a year early. She earned a bachelor's degree in criminal justice and criminology from the school and has hopes to attend law school in the fall of 2027. She plans to document her journey as Miss Collegiate USA on Instagram. You can follow her on Instagram.com/MissCollegiateUSA.
0: That's a beautiful story about that beauty pageant winner. And we'll continue with a story from York County in this reading of the Daily Press. The headline is York County Board Chair, Best Days Ahead of Us. Correspondent Brandy Santolaza put the story together for us in the reading of the Daily Press. On the heels of America's 250th anniversary celebrations, York County is gearing up for the nation's next semi-quincentennial commemoration. The end of the Revolutionary War with the Battle of Yorktown, and that anniversary will be coming up in 2031. As the countdown begins, York County officials gave business and government leaders a glimpse of what the county has to offer during last week's State of the County event hosted by the Virginia Peninsula Chamber. County Administrator Mark Bellamy and Douglas R. Holroyd, chair of the York County Board of Supervisors, highlighted the county's strengths while emphasizing the need to preserve the past and plan for the future, working around the theme of, quote, forward, growth, safety, learning, community, service together. Bellamy shared that he, the Board of Supervisors, and county employees are working to make thoughtful investments in business, education, parks and recreation, and other services while maintaining the character and quality that makes this county an exceptional place to call home. One project the county is most proud of is the collaboration with James City County in Williamsburg on the Sports Center, which opened in June. The facility, quote, captures what moving forward is about with purpose, progress, and pride, unquote. This quote from Holroyd. Similarly, he touted the success of Sail Yorktown, the Sail Yorktown Festival, an affiliate of Sail Virginia, as part of America's 250th birthday festivities held at Yorktown Waterfront this summer, which I participated in. The festival drew about 30,000 visitors and was a boon for the local economy. Additionally, Holroyd shared that 213 new businesses have opened in the county so far this year. A strong school system is also vital for community success, he added, noting that York County took the top spot this year in NCHS rankings as the best school districts in Virginia. Quoting this from ending the story, our greatest achievements aren't behind us. They're still ahead of us. And that completes the reading of page number 3 in the Daily Press. And we'll be right back to the reading of the Daily Press in just a moment.
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0: And so we're back to the reading of the Daily Press, and we have turned to page number 5, The Nation and the World. We've got a few stories here, and Patricia, you've got the top one.
1: Okay. From Nation and the World, U.S. coaching up Polish Special Forces. Ukraine war lessons shared as tensions with Russia on rise, and this is from the Associated Press. And we will give you an excerpt of this. From Hohenfels, Germany, on a moonless rainy night, a group of soldiers emerged from a ramshackle building meant to resemble a church. The alpine terrain loomed over them as they quietly set off for the tree line of the German countryside a short distance away. The soldiers are members of the Polish Special Forces and taking part in an exercise designed only months ago that simulates moving through enemy lines, traversing miles of enemy territory, and launching a drone strike on a key enemy location. Initially designed by the Army's Green Berets for U.S. Special Forces, the exercise that began Friday is informed by and simulates many of the challenges that Ukrainian troops have experienced in their conflict with Russia. It is the first time a NATO ally like Poland has undertaken the training, and it comes at a time when tensions between Russian President Vladimir Putin and NATO countries have escalated. Quote, we're using lessons learned from Ukraine, an Army Green Beret officer assigned to the training complex said Thursday, speaking on condition of anonymity in line with the U.S. military's longstanding policy of not publicly identifying individual members of Special Forces units. Quote, all of those effects we're seeing either Russia or Ukraine having to overcome, we're doing our best to replicate. The Associated Press received rare access to both the training ground and the troops conducting the exercise, which has only been conducted twice before, both times this year, by two Green Beret teams.
0: And on the next story, for Nation and the World, NASA's newest telescope looking to reveal secrets on a mission to hunt for hidden planets, explore dark energy. Again, this is an Associated Press story, and its dateline is Cape Canaveral, Florida. NASA's newest Crown Jewel telescope blasted off Sunday to hunt for planets around other stars, explore secret dark energy, and survey the cosmos like never before.
1: That sounds cool.
0: SpaceX launched the $4.3 billion Roman Space Telescope shortly after daybreak aboard a triple the firepower Falcon Heavy rocket. Roman blazed towards an observation point 1 million miles away that's home to the Webb Space Telescope, one of NASA's other big-ticket eyes in the sky. The bus-sized telescope, named after the late Nancy Grace Roman, NASA's first chief astronomer, will take more than 3 months to reach its destination. Once there, it will cast the widest gaze yet on the hidden parts of the universe from space, uncovering the unimaginable with unsurpassed speed. It's going to find thousands of supernovae, tens of thousands of planets, billions of galaxies, and tens of billions of stars, said NASA Science Mission Director Nikki Fox. The quote continues and ends this version of the story. It's going to be able to do things that we've never been able to do before with its massive field of view.
1: How cool is that?
0: It is. And so we'll get to this bottom story, and we can finish up page 5.
1: Okay, page 5. Relative of Afghans who aided U.S. military in conflict deported to Africa. And this is from the New York Times. A deportation plane carrying about 70 foreign nationals, one of an increasing number of flights that have sent thousands of immigrants to countries where they have no ties, left for the Central African Republic on Friday, according to advocacy organizations. On board was a 24-year-old Afghan whose father, brother, and sister worked alongside U.S. forces, said Afghan EVAC, a U.S.-based group that assists Afghan allies, the American Civil Liberties Union, and a person familiar with the operation who spoke on condition of anonymity. Deporting relatives of Afghans who aided the U.S. military during its 20-year campaign in Afghanistan breaks a long-standing American commitment to protect wartime allies. Thousands of Afghans fled with their families after the Taliban overthrew the U.S.-backed government 5 years ago.
0: And so we'll press on to page number 6. Blanche dismisses critics' concerns. That's the headline for the story on the top of the page. Trump's AG, former personal attorney, defends record. An Associated Press story, Dateline San Juan, Puerto Rico. Attorney General Todd Blanche's fidelity to President Donald Trump nearly cost him his confirmation. Now comes Blanche's real test. Trump's former personal attorney has stepped into the commanding role, facing a challenge that other leaders of the Republican president's Department of Justice could not overcome, threading the needle between Trump's boundary-busting demands and a prosecutor's duty to uphold the rule of law. At the same time, Blanche must try to stabilize a workforce shaken by an exodus of experienced lawyers and an erosion of trust in the judicial branch. In a wide-ranging interview with the Associated Press during a trip last week to Puerto Rico, Blanche promised to lead the department with integrity, dismissing concerns from critics who say his actions so far, including the indictment of longtime Trump foe and former FBI Director James Comey, call into question whether Blanche is still functioning as Trump's personal lawyer. A slew of ongoing politically charged investigations under Blanche's watch could force him to choose between his longstanding loyalty to the president and the foundational principles of the cabinet agency he leads. At stake is the fate of a department already reeling under the president, who has made clear his desire for retribution over the criminal scrutiny he faced. Quote, "My integrity, my commitment to the rule of law is the same today that it was the day I graduated." This quote from that Blanche told the AP when asked where he would draw the line on requests from the White House. The quote finishes up with, "I would never do anything unethical or improper to violate my oath, no matter the circumstances." And so we'll put an end to that story and move on with some more

0: unethical or improper to violate my oath, no matter the circumstances. And so we'll put an end to that story and move on with some more interesting quote-unquote weather news.
1: Okay, we're moving on to Nepal. Nepal warns of possible fresh flooding as people try to cope. And this is from the Associated Press, Dateline Nepal. Authorities in Nepal warned of possible fresh flooding Sunday and urged residents in flood-affected districts to remain on high alert after water levels rose in the Bokashi River. Flood warning notices were sent to people's phones early Sunday as rescue crews worked to clear a major highway connecting Kathmandu to one of the areas worst hit by Wednesday's catastrophic floods, which killed at least 800 people and left more than 3,000 missing in Nepal and Tibet. The latest warnings came after Chinese authorities informed their Nepalese counterparts of increased water flow upstream, according to Jairam Raj Upatri, chief executive of Nepal's National Disaster Risk Reduction and Management Authority. So, still problems in Nepal, but it's pretty cool that their neighbor is helping them out with notice.
0: True on that. Now, I don't know if you were able to pick up any of the obits from the screen over here. There's one that I found here, but there's one here at the bottom of page number 6 that I'm going to be reading about, and this is about Peter Cullen. As Optimus Prime, voice actor left lasting mark on pulp culture. An Associated Press reading obituary, its dateline is New York. Peter Cullen, the prolific voice actor who enlivened scores of TV series, specials, and movies, including Optimus Prime in the syndicated 1984 series Transformers, and Eeyore in the Winnie the Pooh cartoon franchise, has died. He was 85. His agent, Kevin Motley, said Cullen died Wednesday at his home in Los Angeles. Quoting here, his family asks that you honor his remarkable legacy by serving your communities, by leading others with compassion, integrity, and loyalty, and always remember, quote, be strong enough to be gentle, said a family statement. Cullen's career spanned from being an announcer at the groundbreaking late 1960s comedy and variety series The Smothers Brothers Comedy Hour and joining comedy sketches for Sonny and Cher to voice acting in The Smurfs and the multiple G.I. Joe iterations, but he struck a nerve as Optimus Prime. While the original cartoon ran just a few years, it left an indelible mark on pop culture, with a toy line, spin-off cartoon series, and comics produced over the next two decades that culminated in the launch of a multi-billion dollar live-action film franchised in 2007 by Michael Bay. Cullen is survived by four children, Angus, Claire, Pillar, and Clay. And that brings us to the end of page number 6, and we hit some news briefings on page number 7.
1: News briefings on page number 7. Mutiny that targeted ruling junta in Niger is nixed with Russian aid. This first one is from Nigeria. Niger's capital of Niamey on Sunday appeared calm with normalcy restored after a day of unrest as aggravated soldiers staged a mutiny that threatened the ruling junta before being repelled by loyalist forces aided by Russian troops. In what was seen as a major threat to the junta in power since a 2023 coup, the soldiers engaged loyalist forces in sustained gunfire overnight from Friday till late Saturday. Most of the clashes took place at Niamey's main airport that houses the military airbase and in a district where the presidential palace is located. The unrest culminated in the arrest or killing of dozens of soldiers, some of whom were paraded in front of the cameras live on state television. The fate of the mutineers was not immediately clear, and authorities did not disclose any charges against them.

0: Russia-Ukraine war in the news briefings here. The death toll from a Russian strike on a warehouse west of Kyiv, the war's deadliest attack this year, rose to 38 with four people still missing, Ukrainian President Volodymyr Zelensky said Sunday. The Friday night strike on the warehouse, which Ukrainian officials said was storing ammunition, sparked massive explosions and fires that swept through dozens of nearby homes and buildings in the village of Myla. The attack came as Russia has sharply intensified its air campaign recently in the 4.5-year-old war, with air raid sirens wailing repeatedly and explosions and the rumble of air defenses resounding across Kyiv throughout the day. Emergency workers continued to extinguish fires and identify and neutralize explosives at the site, Zelensky said on social media. At least 52 people were injured, said Chechenko, who heads the local regional military administration.
1: Officer dies in gunfight. A South Carolina police officer died and a second was injured in a gunfight Saturday in a park following a call about a domestic dispute, the police chief in Columbia said. The suspect, a 33-year-old man with a lengthy criminal record, also died. Chief W.H. Skip Holbrook said at a news conference at the Capital City. The deceased officer, 29-year-old Christopher DeLong, had been with the police department for 2 years and leaves behind a wife and two young children, Holbrook said.
0: Shooting death at a Swiss rave. A shooting at a rave in northern Swiss Canton Argau left one person dead and five injured early Sunday, local police and media reported. Police said they are still looking for potentially more than one suspect. Argau cantonal police wrote earlier on X that a 22-year-old woman died of injuries at the scene. Four men and a woman between 24 and 27 years old were taken to the hospital with injuries ranging from minor to severe.
1: And Iceland rejects joining the EU. Iceland's voters rejected restarting negotiations to join the European Union in a referendum that pitted concerns about geopolitical stability against keeping national control of Iceland's prize fisheries, officials said Sunday. Opponents defeated the measure by a margin of 52.8% to 47.2%, the National Electoral Commission said. The results puts the divisive issue to rest for now. More than a decade after a Eurosceptic government ended EU talks that had begun after the 2008 financial crisis.
0: So we're going to head over to the opinion page now. And on this opinion page, we have other views on both sides of the story. But we're going to head to your views. Those are opinions from the readers of the Daily Press. And I'll start off with this, your view, which has got the subhead of local elections. And once again, these are your views. As I read this, I'm reading as though I am the person writing the editorial. And this editorial comes from George F. Reed, a PhD from the New Chesapeake Men for Progress Incorporated in Chesapeake. And he writes, as November midterm election approaches, citizens have a binary choice to elect Democratic or Republican-endorsed candidates. Members backed by the Republican Party have retained a majority on Chesapeake City Council for years. I believe the majority has followed the Republican playbook on policy generation that favors business to the neglect of citizens' problems and concerns. Citizens of Chesapeake have an opportunity that has been missing for many years to vote for change, that is, to create a majority Democratic-backed city council. voting for the Democratic endorsed candidates will add to the governing body's candidates with skills in medicine, pharmacy, engineering, education, and law, which can be tremendous assets to governing the city. Residents can expect rational and fair assessment of real and personal property and real-time decisions to fix the city's infrastructure, ensure fair pay for EMTs, police officers, teachers, and firefighters, enact zoning that protects farmland and residential neighborhoods from data centers, and provide a convocation performing arts center or other amenities that contribute to the quality of life for all. For those interested in moving the city forward, use your common sense and vote for change. I believe the Democratic endorsed candidates will take a more rational and transparent evaluation of the city's tax policy and ease the burden on homeowners and create more affordable housing. Your vote is your power. Use it wisely. That's from an editorial from George F. Reed.
1: And the next Your View is subtitled Academic Freedom. It's by Turner M. Spencer of Hampton. Regarding McMahon Penn's letter to Virginia universities, which was on A2 from August the 12th, I commend Ross Moogler, president and CEO of the Association of Governing Boards of Universities and Colleges, for his response to a letter from the U.S. Secretary of Education. He stated that the purview of educational goals is the responsibility of governing boards and that Virginia has bolstered a system of top-quality higher education institutions. I'm among the group of 90% of Virginians that feel the same and support the academic freedom, equal equality, and diversity.
0: And in the final Your View, the subtitle of Israel, and this is in regards to our view from August 20th, stated State of Israel. Anyone familiar with the Bible knows the Jewish people have been in the land of Israel for a millennia. The prophet Muhammad created Islam about 610, hundreds of years after Judaism and nearly 1,000 miles from Jerusalem. Israel is a small fraction of land in an otherwise predominantly Muslim region of the world. Following World War II, many countries declared independence. By 2021, 83 nations became 195. In 1948, Israel was one of those which declared its independence, with approximately 700,000 Jews and 160,000 people of other faiths. The new country was immediately invaded by five neighboring Muslim nations and repeatedly since. The miraculous Six-Day War established the nation as able to protect itself. However, it hardly put a dent in the continuing efforts to crush it. The other side refused every peace proposal. The letter writer would have you believe Israel is a pariah state. Worse, she appears to have a low opinion of the United States. Her concern that Israel is no longer a, quote-unquote, light unto the nations is wrong. No nation other than the United States has given as much to the world. Jews throughout history have sought to repair the world. None of the actions she objects to would exist were it not for the intransigence of the perpetrators of terrorism. Her animosity towards the government of Israel is misplaced. Perhaps she misses the basic meaning of never again. Former Israeli Prime Minister Golda Meir nailed it, saying, quote, Peace will come when the Arabs will love their children more than they hate us. Unquote. And this quote from actually my friend, Martin Warrench of Virginia Beach.
1: You know him?
0: Yeah, that's I do. Cool. This is funny. We play poker on Wednesdays.
1: Oh, does he win usually?
0: Well, it's just for fun. It's a fun game to play.
1: So do you want to chat a little about the weather page and then maybe do some of the write-in advice columns with the few minutes we have left?
0: Oh, yeah. Well, we're going to head into after the sports page because we have some interesting sports stuff there as well. But yeah, let's hit the weather. It's at the end of the first section of the paper.
1: There it is.
0: And it's on page 12. What do we got coming up? My goodness.
1: It's hot. What a surprise.
0: I heard yesterday that this is heading into September and we're back into the 90s.
1: Yeah, the middle to late part of the week, we're hitting those hundreds again. So today is sunny, hot, and humid like you'd expect with highs of 87 to 83. Mm-hmm. The lows are hardly worth opening your windows for, 72 to 78. Mm-hmm. Tuesday, we get highs of 90 to 98 and lows of 74 to 80, almost worth opening your window. And then Wednesday, we get highs up to 97. Thursday, we have highs up to 100, accompanied with some thunderstorms.
0: It says it's very hot.
1: Very, very hot, yes.
0: Right, and those winds are west-southwesterly, so it'll make it real steamy.
1: Steamy and hot. And then Friday is up to a high of 97, lows of 72 to 78 with a strong afternoon thunderstorm in spots. The winds north to northwest.
0: The winds are shifting around from out of the north, so that means a cold front is coming through.
1: Hopefully so. And then on Saturday, not as hot with a high of up to 89 with a thunderstorm or two. The winds are now from the north.
0: And I like the fact that it says here it's possible that the low temperature could clip the 70 degree mark and get below. That would be kind of nice.
1: Wouldn't that be a lovely window opening evening of it?
0: Right. Now, air quality forecast today, moderate in the ozone layer. And you can see that the pollen index for today is high. We're both experiencing that effect. Around the world, temperatures are also in the extreme. I'm looking here at Baghdad of 103, Dahran, that's in Saudi Arabia, 115.
1: Yikes.
0: New Delhi is 96. Ottawa in Canada is 75. With cloudy skies, and Tel Aviv in Israel has a temperature of 89 degrees. Oof. So looks like it's going to be warm here. We're headed into the deeper sections of the Daily Press. And, in sports, we have the East Coast Surfing Championships concluding. And in Virginia Beach, I can take a couple of paragraphs there. Mm-hmm. Patchy conditions and a dwindling wave forecast led to a World Surf League officials moving the East Coast Surfing Championships finals of Virginia Beach Pro up a day to Saturday. Because of the outgoing tide coupled with northeasterly winds, wave sets were intermittent and choppy with faces closing out quickly and giving competitors very little time and real estate to pull off maneuvers. Virginia Beach is really challenging venue, this quote begins saying. We're always kind of uncertain what the future might hold, even with forecasts. This from WSL North America tour manager Brian Robbins. The forecasts were pretty accurate this week all along. Sunday had been looking like possibly the worst day of the week. It was risky to wait until Sunday and finish maybe in less surf than we finished in now. And so the East Coast Surfing Championships have ended. And college football has returned to the scene. You can see it at the bottom of the page. Oh. Norfolk State, 56. Winston-Salem, 0 in a late Saturday game.
1: Yikes.
0: And then Hampton with a 45-0 win over the University of Lynchburg. And so football season for this area is about to begin with the local teams, especially, I believe that ODU and Norfolk State have a battle coming up at the very beginning of the season. So it should be quite interesting.
1: Now I'm more of a baseball girl. So in AAA baseball, Norfolk 7, Durham 4, Jackson's Blast brings Road Series victory. The Tides bounce back after two shutout defeats, and that was staff reports. Belting three home runs, the Norfolk Tides beat Durham 7-4 Sunday afternoon before 5,793 to win their series at Durham Bulls Athletic Park in North Carolina. Despite being shut out Friday and Saturday, Norfolk 48-81, 20-34 in the International League's second half, won 4 of 6 games in the series. The Tides will return home to Harbor Park for a 6-game series starting at 6:35 Tuesday against the Jacksonville Jumbo Shrimp.
0: Should be quite exciting because that is a good series to be attending. If you can get out to Harbor Park, should be fun. In the Major League Baseball roundup, just above it, the Orioles finished a sweep of the A's. Gunnar Henderson hit 2 home runs and drove in 5 runs Sunday as the Baltimore Orioles rallied past the Athletics 8-5 in West Sacramento, California. Henderson's first homer gave Baltimore a 1-0 lead before the Athletics scored 5 straight runs. But then it was the Orioles coming back. Coby Mayo hit a 3-run homer to pull Baltimore back, and Henderson's second homer gave the Orioles the lead in the 5th. He capped the scoring with an RBI triple in the 8th. Chris Bassett got the win. He is now 6-4 on the season. Let's make a quick run over to – we could finish out the sports with going to the Daily Break. And there is something of interest there. Oftentimes, it's Ask the Doctors.
1: Oh, I always love those.
0: So let's go to the top one right there on page number 8. Do you see that?
1: The top? Right. Eric?
0: The one asking Eric.
1: Okay, asking Eric. I will do the question. You can do the answer.
0: Okay.
1: Conversing with relatives leaves hosts feeling exhausted, ignored. And this is our Eric Thomas in Asking Eric. Dear Eric, we recently hosted a relative and his wife for a few days. They are longtime friends, and their children are our children's contemporaries. During their visit, the wife talked incessantly, sharing stories about their family members in great detail. In our efforts to reciprocate with some updates about our family, the wife would interject within a sentence or two of our contribution to hijack the conversation back to talking about her family. These folks are good-natured and well-intentioned, but don't seem to have a clue about how their conduct left us exhausted and feeling ignored. There was absolutely no interest or curiosity in what we might be doing, thinking, or experiencing. We welcome your advice on how or whether to say something or just let it go and limit future contacts. So disappointed.
0: Dear disappointed, try to split the difference. A conversation about what went wrong may not get you far, since none of you can go back and redo the visit. But you don't have to just let it or the friendship go, or limit your time with them if you don't really want to. The next time they want to visit, suggest a different way of interacting. You can even mention that the last time they came, you got a lot of great updates about their family and lives, but that you'd love to be able to share back and forth more. This problem may be an issue of the relatives being overeager or proud or not having a conversational skills that align well with yours. It may be useful then to set yourselves up for success with talking prompts, like a get to know you card game, or even a more structured conversation during which you agree that each person will get up to speak in turn. It's also fine to say, in the midst of conversation, I'm getting information overload. Can we pause just a second? I kind of like that.
1: Oh, though our leaders are not getting information overload, they are wanting this information. That's a good thing.
0: That's right.
1: You think we got one more minute to do this stuff?
0: I think that we possibly have. If we go down to the doctors, ask the doctors with some recent information, go ahead.
1: Okay. You, your doctor, are healthcare partners. This is from Ask the Doctors. Mm-hmm. A recent column looked at how antibiotics can adversely affect the composition of the gut microbiome. We heard from a reader who underwent a fecal microbiota transplant and now faces a setback. The fecal microbiota transplant I had 3 years ago saved my life, he wrote. 3.5 months ago, I took antibiotics prescribed by an urgent care and haven't felt well since. Why would my gut health be thrown off even after a FMT? Although an FMT can restore gut health, it does not offer protective effect against antibiotics. That said, since you continue to feel unwell more than 3 months later, it is important not to assume that changes in your gut microbiome are the cause. We recommend you discuss your ongoing symptoms with your doctor. They can evaluate you for other possible causes.
0: Happy birthday to you. National stars Van Morrison is 81 years old today, and violinist Itzhak Perlman is 81 years old today.
1: Oh, don't forget Richard Gere is 77 today.
0: That's right.
1: Man, that Silver Fox.
0: That's right. And we'll just move over to one more page of today in history. We'll hit a couple of those.
1: Okay.
0: On August 31st, 1881, the first U.S. tennis championships for men only began in Newport, Rhode Island.
1: Oh, I'm going to hit this one. In 1997, Diana, Princess of Wales, was killed after the car she was riding in crashed in Paris. Her partner, Dodi Fayed, and driver Henri Paul were found to have been intoxicated, and they also died.
0: And so that puts a wrap. You've been listening to local, regional, and national news highlights from the Daily Press, dated August 31st, 2026. Financial support for this program.
2: 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Today's reading is from the E-Guide, correction, the New Journal and Guide dated August 27th through September 2nd, 2026. Our audio reading programs are specifically designed for and primarily directed to people who are blind, visually impaired, and have other conditions preventing them from reading standard printed material. All of our readers are volunteers. My name is Roger Bramlett, Jr. My reading partner is Carl Johnson. Okay, Carl, take it away.
3: Here we go. Keep USS Doris Miller. This is a story by David W. Marshall from the TriceEdneyWire.com. There are some things we never give a second thought because our nation has timeless traditions that are easily taken for granted. The 61st U.S. presidential inauguration will occur on Saturday, January 20th, 2029. And tradition has it that the incoming and outgoing presidents meet at the White House before traveling together to the Capitol for the formal swearing-in ceremony. The customary practice was broken when Donald Trump, at the end of his first term, decided not to host the traditional pre-inauguration coffee or travel to the Capitol with newly elected Joe Biden. He became the first outgoing U.S. president to skip his successor's swearing-in ceremony in over 150 years. While broken traditions have become commonplace with the Trump administration, the 22nd Amendment states that no person can be elected to the office of president more than twice. Therefore, with a free and fair election, the next president will be someone other than Donald Trump. We should not be surprised that there are reports that the Navy is seeking to name an aircraft carrier after Trump, which would be unprecedented for a sitting president. This would be another broken tradition by someone who has little or no respect for the institution of the presidency. The naming of the aircraft carrier gets worse because it means removing honor from Doris Miller and giving it to an individual who recently expressed little concern for the welfare and safety of the 5,000-plus USS Abraham Lincoln crew. The aircraft carrier spent roughly 9 months on total deployment, including more than 250 to 272 days at sea without a port visit, a record for an aircraft carrier in modern times. USS Doris Miller, which is currently being built, was named in 2020. It is the first aircraft carrier named after a Black American and the first to honor the heroism of an enlisted sailor. Miller served in the Navy as a mess attendant third class, one of the few positions available to Black sailors at the time. On December 7, 1941, Miller was aboard the USS West Virginia when Japanese forces attacked Pearl Harbor. Although he was trained, and as an anti-aircraft gunner, Miller reportedly took control of an anti-aircraft gun and fired at Japanese aircraft during the attack. He also helped care for the wounded sailors during the chaos. In 1942, Miller received the Navy Cross for his heroism, making him the first Black sailor to earn the prestigious award. Should the Navy decide to change the name, they would be naming it after a person with little regard for presidential and military traditions. It would not only be an insult to Doris Miller's family and his legacy, but it would also be another insult to the 5,000 crew members who President Trump believed had a, quote, good period of time, end quote, at sea. Ironically, the plans to name the future aircraft carrier after Miller were announced on MLK Day in 2020 during President Trump's first term. And this story is written by David W. Marshall, who is a founder of the faith-based organization TRB, The Reconciled Body, and author of the book, God Bless Our Divided America.
2: 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We return to the front page of the New Journal and Guide. 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This is by Tanisha Sinha of the Black Press USA Wire. Dateline Houston, Texas. Speaking to Black voters in Houston, communications strategist Ashley Etienne argued that Democrats have spent years taking one of their most reliable voting blocks for granted, Black voters. Etienne, who served as a senior advisor to Presidents Barack Obama and Joe Biden and Vice President Kamala Harris, added that it has created a widening trust gap that threatens the party's long-term prospects in Texas and nationally. Quote, trust is the currency of persuasion, she said. We're seeing distrust in at a all-time high, especially with Black voters. Distrust of the media, institutions, the Democratic Party, self-agreement. Campaigns don't lose because they fail to talk to voters. They lose because they fail to listen. End quote. Throughout a town hall focused on issues faced by the Black community, election strategists argued that the challenge is not voter registration, but sustained engagement. Etienne, for example, argued that Democrats have consistently underinvested in Black communities between elections while spending heavily on polling and consultants. Quote, investment drives outcomes. If you don't invest in it, it doesn't work, Etienne said. According to Etienne, Democratic campaigns nationwide spend billions each election cycle while directing only a small fraction of that funding toward Black-led political infrastructure. She framed Texas as the country's most important testing ground because of the size and diversity of its Black electorate. Quote, the first opportunity that the Democratic Party will have to address black voters will be in the state of Texas. All eyes are on Texas. We need serious amounts of listening. We need to get back to the level of intimacy with black voters, activate our message, take all that intel, give it back to the campaign, put it back into the system and formulate an effective message, build trust. Our voters have to be able to trust each other at first and then connect and mobilize. Then we'll have a way to turn it out, end quote. Her comments came against the backdrop of a growing concern among Democratic strategists that support among black voters, while still overwhelmingly Democratic, has gradually eroded over the past decade. ETN cited polling showing growing dissatisfaction among black voters, particularly black women, whom she described as the community's most influential political organizers. Quote, we're a force multiplied by our community, the entire community that has to be addressed. I would definitely stop and have a strategy specific to engaging black women. Let's go ahead. That was the end of that quote. Rather than viewing black voters as a single political constituency, ETN urged campaigns to recognize differences in age, geography, income, and political priorities. Continuing, Texas is a microcosm of almost every black person in America, she said, pointing, this is a quote, pointing to suburban professionals, students, rural Texans, and longtime Houston residents as examples of communities requiring different approaches. Outlining five recommendations for Democratic campaigns, ETN suggested that campaigns should abandon what she called the monolith myth by recognizing the diversity of black communities rather than assuming a single message fits every voter. Second, she argued campaigns must look beyond traditional church-based organizing. Quote, you've got to go outside of the black church, end quote. Arguing that younger voters and infrequent voters are increasingly disconnected from religious institutions where campaigns have traditionally concentrated their outreach. Third, campaigns should build what she described as a modern communications echo or ecosystem centered on trusted black voices and black-owned media, black influencers, and community media, ETN added, should be compensated the same way campaigns routinely purchase advertising through mainstream outlets. Fourth, she urged Democrats to shift their messaging away from appeals to party loyalty. Instead of asking black voters to support Democrats simply because of their history or partisan affiliation, campaigns should emphasize policies that expand black political and economic power. Quote, we've been making that same argument decade after decade. Those are becoming less persuasive arguments, she said. Finally, ETN called for permanent grassroots infrastructure that exists beyond Election Day. She pointed to Georgia as an example, arguing that years of sustained investment in black organizing produced electoral gains that extended well beyond individual campaigns. The strategy requires campaigns to think beyond winning the next election. This was based on reporting by the Houston Defender.
3: Staying on the front page of today's New Journal and Guide is this story. New transport service connects NSU fans to Price Stadium. And this is from the New Journal and Guide Newswire, Dateline, Norfolk. Campus Go, a new mobility service for NSU, Norfolk State University, sports fans, offers an option for getting from designated parking areas to the stadium gate. The service debuts with the football home opener at Dick Price Stadium on August 29th. tomorrow, and continues through the season and at additional Norfolk State athletic events, including the basketball season. Campus Go CEO Dr. Eric Majette said the Norfolk State University launch is the first step towards a mobility model the company intends to adapt for other universities and large-scale events. Fans will be able to locate a designated Campus Go hub in the parking areas surrounding Dick Price Stadium, book a ride from their phone, and be transported towards the gate by a professional driver. Golf carts and dispatch staff will operate throughout the event. Quote, Norfolk State is proud to serve as the launch campus for Campus Go, said Dr. Melody Webb, Norfolk State University Director of Athletics. We are always looking for innovative partnerships that enhance the game day experience for our fans and campus community. 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Norfolk State opens the 2026 football season against Winston-Salem State on Saturday, August 29th. At Dick Price Stadium. Kickoff is set for 6 p.m.
2: That's right, Carl. That's happening today. The Spartans take on the Winston-Salem Rams. I should be there, but I'm not going. But that thing about the carts, that's a big deal, especially for seniors who have some deep pockets. So you want to get those seniors as close to the gate as possible. It's an experience for them as well, and they don't want to miss out. We now go to the opinion page, and we have an ode to a dirty word. Quite interesting. Let's see what we have to say here. The title of this article is the title that former Roanoke Times columnist Dan Casey used in 2020 to point out the presence of socialist programs in the United States following the following are excerpts from Casey's article. So let's read. These days, you can hear some people spit out the term socialism like it burned their tongues. Meanwhile, they take for granted all the socialist aspects of daily life. Once upon a time in American cities, a homeowner who wanted some kind of fire protection bought insurance. The insurance company would nail a small but distinctive metal symbol known as the fireman's mark on the home's exterior. You can buy those relics in antique stores today. Insurers would pay private firefighters' brigades to extinguish blazes at marked homes. If you didn't have a mark, tough luck. The brigades might not fight your fire. Then in the mid-19th century, some do-gooders in Cincinnati came up with a bright idea. They suggested firefighting should be a public service that covered all homes rather than only marked ones. In populous areas all over, people fell for an argument and government took over urban firefighting. One result today is the socialist Roanoke Fire EMS Department. Its costs are spread among all city taxpayers. Although most of their homes never catch fire, they pay the firefighting costs of the ones that do. We have a lot of quotes here, so I'll just read. The crafty socialists didn't stop there, however, and as a result, a manner of other things became socialized, too. Both the Roanoke County Police and the Franklin County Sheriff's Office are socialist enterprises. They're funded almost entirely with tax dollars, and they render service regardless of anyone's ability to pay. In Roanoke, socialist garbage collectors prowl the streets every weekday. Yes, the city collects a fee for that, but it's a flat charge per house. A retired couple in South Roanoke who puts out one bag of trash weekly pays the same as a family of eight in Southeast who puts out 10. That's socialism. Over in Roanoke County, Tony Hills neighborhood, every toilet flush is a socialist deed because those homes are hooked up to a public sewers. Every book in the nearby South County Library is paid for by socialists. Socialist volume. Interstate 81 is a socialist highway, and the bread of every doctor, in Roanoke is buttered with socialism in the form of income they would derive from Medicare. The wily socialists chalked up their biggest victory ever in the realm of education. In 1870, they persuaded Virginia lawmakers and voters to enshrine no-charge public schooling in the Commonwealth's Constitution. Many other states followed suit. Today, some of those, such as Idaho and Utah, are bastions of conservatism. Just goes to show how conniving those socialists can be. And when the subject of tuition-free public college comes up, ask whether that's anything new. Tuition was nearly free when I attended the University of Maryland in-state full-time. It was $399 per semester. Adjusted for inflation, that translates to about $1,000 today. If you're older than 60 and attended Virginia Tech, in-state tuition was nearly free for you, too. That's because public universities used to be far more heavily subsidized thanks to socialism. At Virginia Western Community College, tuition is free or greatly reduced for students who qualify for its community college access program. So, the next time you hear someone braying with outrage against socialism, ask them who douses their house fires or teaches their children or collects their garbage. Who took a report the last time they got in a car crash? And ask, how could it be that Norway, whose social welfare system is far more comprehensive than ours, also has a much higher per capita gross domestic product? An ode to a dirty word.
3: Staying on page 4, Trump is taking the Head Start out of Head Start. And this is a piece written by Julianne Malveau for the TriceEdneyWire.com. When Head Start was launched in 1965 as part of Lyndon Johnson's war on poverty, it rested on profoundly democratic proposition, children should not be punished for their parents' poverty, and a child born into a low-income household should have the same opportunity to learn and thrive as one born into privilege. Head Start's history is part of my family's history. My mother, Protione Marie Alexandria Malveau, worked in Head Start in San Francisco's Bayview Hunters Point during the 1960s, and she often reminded us how blessed we were to grow up surrounded by books. She knew that the children she served were just as intelligent and eager to learn as we were, although they did not always have the same resources. Poverty must never be confused with a lack of ability. For more than 60 years, Head Start has provided education, nutrition, health screenings, and family support to more than 40 million children and families, making it one of America's most enduring and consequential anti-poverty programs. Research is sometimes reduced to whether early test score gains fade out, but test scores are hardly the only measure of a life. Long-term study associate Head Start with greater educational attainment. Let me do that again. Research is sometimes reduced to whether early test score gains fade out, but test scores are hardly the only measure of a life. Long-term studies associate Head Start with greater educational attainment, earnings, and economic self-sufficiency, as well as reduced poverty and incarceration. Yet, the Trump administration is preparing to take a wrecking ball to the federal standards protecting Head Start children, dressing up the demolition in the bloodless language of efficiency, flexibility, and local control. On August 7th, the Department of Health and Human Services published a proposed rule deceptively titled, quote, "Reducing Federal Burden for Head Start Programs," end quote. The proposal would eliminate or rewrite roughly 80% of Head Start regulations while shifting responsibility to states and local providers. The burden is not disappearing. It is not being transferred from Washington to a teacher managing more toddlers, to a mother whose child receives fewer hours of instruction, and ultimately to a child whose future is discounted before she reaches kindergarten. Consider staffing ratios. Current standards generally require one adult for every four infants or toddlers, one for every 8 3-year-olds, and one for every 10 4-year-olds. But the proposal would substitute widely varying state licensing standards. Rutgers University researchers found that only 12 states meet Head Start's 1-to-4 ratio for children ages 1 to 2. In states, the number of toddlers permitted per staff member could more than double. One teacher cannot notice every hazard, comfort every frightened child, and encourage every emerging learner when her class doubles or triples. That is not efficiency. It is rationing adult attention to poor kids. These educators are trained professionals, not glorified babysitters. Head Start preschool teachers generally must have at least an associate's or bachelor's degree in early childhood education, child development, or equivalent coursework, and 71% have at least a bachelor's degree. Yet recent federal data imply an average classroom teacher salary of roughly $48,000, while assistant teachers earn about $32,000. A woman with a bachelor's degree, specialized training, and responsibility for our youngest children may be earning less than $50,000. And the administration's answer is not to pay her fairly, but to give her more children. The proposal would also eliminate standards intended to move Head Start wages towards those of public school preschool teachers and provide health care and paid leave. As an economist, I know low wages are not savings when they produce vacancies, turnovers, disrupted classrooms, and diminish quality. Government may spend less on the front end, but children and communities absorb the cost on the back end. The rule would eliminate the current federal requirement that much of Head Start provide at least 1,020 hours of annual instruction, allowing a four-day program to fall as low as 3 hours a day for 128 days. Programs could maintain their current schedules, but low-income families should not have to depend on local discretion for educational time and dependable care their children need. The proposal would also impose English-only instruction, except in certain tribal programs. Research indicates that English-only instruction offers no advantage in learning English and may cause children to lose their home language. Apparently, bilingualism is an asset when affluent children acquire a second language, but a problem when poor children arrive with one. The racial implications are equally disturbing. Programs would no longer be required to ensure staff and understand family ethnic or cultural backgrounds, or provide services intended to reduce racial disparities in maternal and birth outcomes. The administration calls such work racial preferencing, but when Black women are far more likely than white women to die from pregnancy-related causes, addressing the disparity is not preferencing. It is valuing Black life. Some regulations may deserve streamlining, but paperwork can be reduced without reducing quality, and a national anti-poverty program requires a national floor beneath which no state may fall. Otherwise, we invite a race to the bottom in which children who begin with the least are deliberately offered even less. My mother understood that a childhood's intellectual capacity is not determined by the number of books in her home, although her opportunities may be shaped by them. Head Start was created to narrow that distance, not by blaming parents, exploiting teachers, or lowering expectations, but by placing books, education, healthcare, nourishment, and encouragement within every child's reach. The public has until October 6 to comment, but the debate is about more than regulations. Do we believe every child deserves a fair beginning, or is excellence reserved for children whose parents can purchase it? The administration calls this burden reduction, but it is pushing the burden onto people with the least money and political power. And the story ends with, "Our poorest children do not need a cheaper, weaker Head Start. They need and deserve our very best start."
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2: We now go to the sports section of the New Journal and Guide, dated August 22nd through 27th through September 2nd, 2026. What happened to Week Zero? This is by Lute Williams. The 2026 Black football season will have a Week Zero game played this weekend. It just arrives a week later than usual, coincides with 27 other games. The 2026 Week Zero game, usually staged a week before a full schedule of games, is Saturday's SWAC, that's the Southwest Athletic Conference, against the MEAC, the Mid-Eastern Athletic Conference, challenge in Atlanta's Center Park Stadium at 7:30 p.m. on ABC. It pits the MEAC's Howard Bison versus the SWAC's Alabama A&M Bulldogs. While the game has plenty of intrigue, with second-year A&M coach Sam Shade facing off against new Howard head coach and former quarterback Ted White, there's plenty more on the menu. There is another SWAC versus MEAC game in Houston, where North Carolina Central of the MEAC visits the SWAC's Southern Texas Southern. The game will be streamed on HBCU Go TV at 6 p.m. Central Standard Time. Nine other games are interconference battles between Black Conference team for SWAC versus SIAC tussles, with the SIA teams meeting CIAA foes, one CIAA versus MEAC matchup, and one matching the SIAC and MEAC teams. In other news, I want to let you know from the Black College sports page, Ashley Robinson leaves Jackson State to become the new athletic director at Texas Southern. This brief, Texas Southern University announced last Wednesday the hiring of two-time National Athletics Director of the Year, Ashley Robinson, as their new vice president and athletics director. Robinson, it looks like he's going to be wearing two hats. Robinson is one of the most accomplished and decorated athletics administrators in the country. He comes to Texas Southern after six transformative years at Jackson State University.

0: Robinson is one of the most accomplished and decorated athletics administrators in the country. He comes to Texas Southern after six transformative years at Jackson State University, where his leadership guided the university into a national HBCU powerhouse, both on the field and in the classroom. And our last item for the day, and I have to talk about it because I'm a Spartan, the MEAC interconference game, we talked about it earlier, the CIAA versus the MEAC game, has the Winston-Salem State team and former quarterback and new head coach Torrey Woodbury debuting at Norfolk State. That game is tonight at 6 p.m. In the second year under former NFL star quarterback Michael Vick. Woodbury was an assistant to Vick at NSU last season. I do have some guy here working with me from Prairie View, some small college out there somewhere near Texas. I don't know. We'll let him talk later. Now it's time to transition to Carl Johnson. I'm just teasing him, folks.
1: All right. Those Panthers, and if you know about the Hill, you know. Okay, turning back to news, page 5, poll. 1 in 4 young black men uncommitted to voting in 2026. And this is a story by Chris Kringle, Black Press USA Wire. More than 1 in 4 young black men in 6 battleground states say they are uncertain about or unlikely to vote in the 2026 midterm elections, even as 92% of them say voting is important, according to a new survey released in May. The poll was commissioned by Black Men Vote, a nonprofit focused on mobilizing black male voters, and conducted by HIT Strategies, a Washington-based research firm. It surveyed more than 1,600 registered black men ages 18 to 45 in Georgia, Michigan, Mississippi, North Carolina, Pennsylvania, and South Carolina, using text-to-web surveys and online panels. With a margin of error of plus or minus 2.49, about 2.5% percentage points. The fielding dates for the survey were not published in the coverage reviewed for this story. The numbers describe an electorate that is engaged but not yet locked in. 74% of respondents say they are, quote, almost certain or, quote, probably going to vote in 2026, while 19% described their likelihood of voting as essentially a toss-up, leaving 26% either uncertain or unlikely to participate. The men surveyed are not tuned out. About 44% actively seek news about current events and politics, and only 6% say they avoid news altogether. Quote, this research shows that young black men remain broadly left of center, but they do not fit neatly into the political boxes and campaign assumptions that too often define them, end quote, said Michael Bland, executive director of Black Men Vote. Bland framed the turnout gap as a warning to both parties. Quote, they value voting, but 1 in 4 are not yet committed to participating in 2026, end quote. That should be a wake-up call. Black men are not a problem to be solved or a block to be chased in the final weeks of an election. They are a decisive electorate that has to be respected, understood, and engaged year-round, end quote. That year-round engagement takeaway is the sponsor's interpretation of the data, not a poll finding itself. Black Men Vote is formally nonpartisan, though its co-founder, Frank White, has been a major donor to Democratic candidates. Its executive director previously worked for a presidential campaign, and a separately registered Black Men Vote PAC has independent expenditures on file with federal regulators. One question the poll raises cannot currently be answered with public data. What campaigns actually spend to reach young black men? Political ad spending hit roughly $11 billion in the 2024 cycle, a 23%

0: increase over the 2022 midterms. And the Brennan Center for Justice tracks online political ad spending by platform and strategy. But no publicly available data set breaks out spending directed at young black men as a demographic. The men in this survey say the parties do not see them. The spending records, as they exist, cannot show otherwise or at all. One note of precision. The survey covers registered black men ages 18 to 46 in six states. Its findings should not be read as describing all black men or black men nationally. And there's an editor's note to this piece. Drafted by News Observed Editorial AI, Human Reserve, reviewed, and published based on reporting by Bakersfield News Observer.
1: I want to apologize to my friend Carl. I did jump one space, but let's go to Prostate Cancer Awareness event planned for September 27th. This is from the New Journal and Guide Newswire, Dateline Hampton. In observance of the National Prostate Cancer Awareness Month observed in September, two men's groups have teamed up for a special event at St. Mary of the Immaculate Conception Parish Hall on September 27th, 2026 at 2 p.m. The Knights of Peter Claver, Council number 279, and the Hampton Roads Committee of 200-plus men will present a program titled Prostate versus Prostrate. To raise awareness of the importance and urgency of prostate cancer screening for early detection. Prostate cancer is a particularly important health issue for black men because the disease occurs more often, tends to be diagnosed at younger ages, and mortality is substantially higher than among other racial groups. Statistics from the CDC show that about 1 in 6 black men will be diagnosed with prostate cancer during his lifetime, compared with 1 in 8 white men. The mortality disparity is even more striking. Recent national cancer statistics show the prostate cancer death rate for black men at approximately 36.9 deaths per 100,000, nearly twice that of any other racial ethnic group. The lifetime risk of dying from prostate cancer is roughly 1 in 35 for black men. The American Cancer Society recommends that black men have a conversation with their health care provider about prostate cancer screening beginning at the age of 45. For men with more than one first-degree relative who had prostate cancer at an early age, that discussion can begin at 40. The event will feature a keynote address, a panel discussion, and a special showing of the award-winning film The Black Walnut. Refreshments and vendors will be in place. This educational and awareness program is free.
0: And this special announcement. On Saturday, September 12th, we invite our WHRO listeners to join us for an exciting, meaningful theater experience when the Virginia Stage Company presents the acclaimed Broadway hit, Come From Away. The production tells the remarkable true story of how 38 planes carrying 7,000 passengers were diverted to a tiny Newfoundland town of Gander during the September 11th attack on the World Trade Center. As cultures collide and uncertainty fills the air, strangers open their homes, their kitchens, and their hearts. With a soaring musical score and an ensemble cast playing dozens of characters, Come Fly Away celebrates the generosity that can appear when we need it most. A special matinee production of Come From Away will be held at the Wells Theater in downtown Norfolk at 2 p.m. on September 12th and will feature audio description services for the blind and vision impaired. The WHRO Voice is pleased to offer a limited number of complimentary tickets for voice listeners. If you're interested, just leave a message on the voice line at 757-889-9379 to reserve a complimentary ticket for you and a guest. Join us on Saturday, September 12th, as a wonderful cast of performers takes you on an incredible journey, reminding us how deeply connected we really are. Again, for more information on how to request complimentary tickets for this production, call the WHRO Voice at 757-889-9379.
1: Thank you for that, Carl. And just want to go ahead and talk about this week in Black History, August 27th through September 2nd. Lester Willis Young, a famous jazz saxophonist, was born in Woodville, I think MS is Mississippi. Is MS Mississippi?
0: Yes, sir, it is.
1: Thank you. August 28, 1963, Martin Luther King Jr. gives his I Have a Dream speech at the Lincoln Memorial. August 29, 1957, Congress passed the Civil Rights Act of 1957. August 30, 1838, the first African-American magazine, Mirror of Freedom, begins publication in New York City. August 31, 1979, Donald McHenry named to succeed Andrew Young as UN ambassador. September 1, 1975, General Daniel Chappie James, Jr., promoted to rank of four-star general and named Commander-in-Chief of the North American Air Defense Command. Go Air Force. September 2, 1956, Tennessee National Guard sent to Clinton, Tennessee to quell mobs demonstrating against school integration.
0: Staying on the B1 section of the New Journal and Guide is this piece. It's titled September 10th, Community Walk and Gathering to Spotlight Suicide Awareness. And the dateline is Norfolk. On Thursday, September 10th, World Suicide Prevention Day, Norfolk Community Services Board, CSB, Prevention Services, in partnership with Norfolk Botanical Gardens, is hosting, quote, Get Out of Silence, end quote, a community walk and gathering dedicated to raising awareness, fostering connection, and reminding individuals that no one has to face life's challenges alone. Guidance Out of Silence takes place from 5 to 7 p.m. at Norfolk Botanical Garden, located at 6700 Azalea Garden Road, and welcomes residents to come together in support of suicide prevention, mental wellness, and hope. There are four event highlights. First, community walk through Norfolk Botanical Gardens. 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And if you or someone you know is experiencing a mental health crisis, call or text 988. I say that again, call or text 988 to reach the Suicide and Crisis Lifeline.
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0: Turning to page B5, or 5B in some quarters, is this piece, Restaurant for Black Travelers Gets Historical Highway Marker. And this is a piece by Rosalind Tyler, Associate Editor for the New Journal and Guide. A state historical highway marker was unveiled on August 1st for Gilbert's Restaurant, located on Route 29 in the town of Chatham in Pittsylvania County, Virginia. The legendary restaurant was once the go-to spot for African Americans traveling up and down Route 29 under segregation. The new marker is located about 160 miles from Richmond and about 218 miles from Norfolk. In 1945, the Reverend Robert Gregory Gilbert built and operated the Black Restaurant that included a gas station, grocery, and general store, an upstairs apartment and cafe in the years following World War II. Its clientele included teachers, famous musicians, NAACP attorneys, and entertainers such as Fats Domino, plus James Earl Jones. While Jim Crow laws barred black men and women from many retail establishments, the doors at the Gilbert's Restaurant were always open to blacks. It's located beside the Gilbert family home at the northern corner of North Main Street and Lynn Street in Chatham. In 1944, Gilbert and his wife, Arzelia Kraft Gilbert, I hope I said that correctly, sold their farm to purchase the land for the building. In 1999, Gilbert's Restaurant closed after traffic slowed on U.S. Route 29, a major highway. Quote, in front of the building, there once was a large sign, now long gone, that read, quote, for colored, signaling to black passersby that they would be welcome, unlike at many white establishments that unfairly excluded them, end quote, according to the application submitted to the Department of Historic Resources. It is available online. And the story continues with, quote, Reverend Gilbert was already known in the community for his pastorship of the Waller family, whose son, Odell Waller, was tried, convicted by an all-white jury, and executed in 1942 for fatally shooting his white landlord in self-defense, the application noted. Quote, the Waller family's tragedy was unfortunately not the only violence that touched the Gilberts' lives. In the Martinville Seven, seven men accused of raping a white woman in 1949 were tried, convicted by an all-white jury, and executed. Reverend Gilbert's son, Bob Gilbert, has memories of the lawyers who defended the Martinsville Seven meeting in the Haven that was Gilbert's Restaurant between 1950 and 1951, as they discussed the case and worked on the defense for those seven men. Here is part of the inscription on the newly unveiled marker. Quote, Gilbert's Restaurant in Pittsylvania County was built circa 1945 by the Reverend Robert G. Gilbert to serve as a cafe, store, gas station, and tourist home for black patrons during Jim Crow segregation, located on U.S. Route 29, a major arterial road connecting the Mid-Atlantic and Deep South. Gilbert's Restaurant became a regional hub for the black community and a haven for black travelers during the period of segregation. And the story ends, customers who stayed and dined at the enterprise included Fats Domino, Lloyd Price, the singing Siamese twins, Yvonne and Yvette MacArthur, James Earl Jones, and defense attorneys for the Martinville Sevens case.
1: Praise the Lord. Before we go to the archives, I just want to go ahead and put out the Association for the Study of African American Life and History. I want to remind folks to register for the 111th Annual Conference. That's going to be held September 23rd through the 27th of this year. It's at the Hampton Road, hosted in Norfolk at the Waterside Marriott. We want to encourage everybody to come by, register for the annual conference. It's an exciting event. Can you help me with that a little bit and expand on it? We're talking register, advertise. This is saying Felix Armstead become an ASALH member. Contact the Academic Program Committee. Sponsorship opportunities, volunteer at the Norfolk Conference, and become a donor.
0: Indeed. This event takes place, and again, it's over 100 years old, and you will find in the pages of the New Journal and Guide QRCs that help you to register for a particular part of this annual conference that takes place at the Norfolk Waterside September 23rd through the 27th of this year.
1: Sounds good. Let's go to the archives as we approach.
0: Yes, sir. Right. And from the guides journals are these pieces taken from the pages of what was the Journal and Guide and now is the New Journal and Guide. From the August 28th, 1926 edition of the guide comes this piece, First Test Case Under Race Integrity Law. And this is Dateline, Rockingham County, Maryland. If the Rockingham County Grand Jury returns a true bill against William Dove and his wife Mary Grove Dove, Virginia's new Racial Integrity Act will get its first test when they are brought to trial in the county court next month. Mr. and Mrs. Dove are charged with violating the recently enacted law prohibiting a white person from marrying anyone who has a trace of Negro blood in their veins, and prohibits such persons from living together in the state if married in another state. The couple who reside in the Burgerton section was held for the action of the grand jury by a full magistrate's court with one dissenting opinion. Dove was lodged in jail while Mrs. Dove was released on a $500 bail. According to evidence introduced at the hearing, the couple was married at Cumberland, Maryland, after efforts to have the ceremony at Hagerstown failed by complaints against it made by Charles Dove, the brother of the groom, who had just returned from the West. It is claimed that Charles Dove, the complaining brother and the groom had trouble over the disposition of the settlement of the estate on which William Dove lived with his alleged colored wife. The homestead is located at Brock Gap in western section of Rockingham County. I think we have time for one more, and this is an interesting one regarding the Coast Guard. And this is in the August 22nd, 1936 edition of the guide, Command Unique Station. Since 1870, a U.S. Coast Guard station manned, officered entirely by Negroes, and located on Pea Island off North Carolina coast, has maintained the finest traditions of life-saving branch, of the American government, and achieved for itself one of the best records of any unit in the service. In 1914, Captain George E. Pruden, and he's pictured above, in the New Journal and Guide, has been connected with the Pea Island Station since 1922. He has been its officer in charge. And again, there's a picture of the gentleman, of Captain Prudent. And again, this comes from the August 22nd edition of the New Journal and Guide.
1: Yeah, that's outstanding. And I'll tell you, much to be proud of. I want to remind you that the vision of the New Journal and Guide, dedicated to the cause of people, no good cause shall lack a champion, and evil shall not thrive unopposed. The New Journal and Guide, August 27th through September 2nd, 2026. Thank you all for being there for us. A couple of glitches on my part, but Carl Johnson, a true champion of the people, stood in and hung in there with me.
0: Teamwork makes the dream work.
1: It does. It does. And I want to remind you, the Mighty Spartans will be in play this evening at Dick Price Stadium, so you get a chance to check that out. Please go by and check out the Spartans and the new system that will get you right there to the gate.
0: Campus Go.
1: Yeah, Campus Go. Very convenient. Thank you for listening. You have been, and here we go, you have been listening to a reading of the New Journal and Guide, a 126-year-old publication focusing on local and national African-American news, sports, health, and black arts. This program can be heard live every Saturday at 1 p.m. on the WHRO Voice with a rebroadcast every Monday at 6 p.m. You can also listen on demand 24 hours a day at WHRO.org/voice. 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My name is Roger Bramlett, Jr. My reading partner is Carl Johnson. Thank you for joining us. Love you madly. Ciao.
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1: 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Our audio reading programs are specifically designed for and primarily directed to people who are blind, visually impaired, or have other conditions preventing them from reading standard printed material. My name is Phil Giles, and I'll be reading local highlights from today's broadcast of the Virginia Gazette, dated Saturday, August 29th. A reading program from the Gloucester Matthews Gazette follows this broadcast. From the front page, she deserves all our support. Gloucester resident recovers after lightning strike kills five of her farm animals. This is by Allison Johnson, correspondent. In the days after a single lightning strike killed five of Donna Hall's farm animals, she barely wanted to get out of bed. Hall, the owner of Sandy Creek Pet Resort in Gloucester County, has for years helped unwanted animals find homes while running a boarding, daycare, and grooming business for dogs and cats. With four donkeys and an alpaca gone in a literal flash early last month, she was ready to give up. "I was devastated," she said. "I just felt broken." Then people started flooding Hall's social media pages to offer prayers and support. As posts about her losses went viral, she found messages of encouragement from people locally and across the country. One came all the way from a man in Australia. Clients and neighbors dropped off homemade cookies, muffins, grab dip, and soaps. One even brought her a stuffed alpaca. Dozens of condolence cards arrived from people who shared that they often drove by her property to see her animals on hard days. "I realized these beautiful creatures have put a smile on so many faces," Hall said. "I will never fully recover from that day, but what I've learned is that I have to keep going. I have to keep running my business and loving my animals." Regular customers were not surprised by the response. "If Donna was to walk away, it would leave a huge, huge hole," said Sean Mason of Hayes, who boards her four 100-plus pound dogs at Sandy Creek. "She's so kind and compassionate about what all my animals need, especially my dog that only has three legs. Now she deserves our support." Hall, 60, had weathered several other recent tragedies by the time a storm hit the afternoon of August 2nd. In a year's time, she had lost both of her parents and her two best friends, totaled a car, and broken her sternum and an arm and a rib after falling on ice. She also has a serious chronic illness similar to muscular dystrophy that causes progressive muscle weakness and fatigue. Hall was outside mowing her grass with the sun still shining when flashes of lightning began to appear around 3 p.m. She heard a huge pop, which turned out to be a strike that caromed between four trees on her 11-acre property. Currents of electricity then traveled through the trees' underground roots, a network that stretched out like spiderwebs. The five animals walking through the field above them were instantly killed, according to Hall's vet. They were Loki, a 5-year-old deaf and blind alpaca, and donkeys Betty Boop, Gypsy, and Ziggy, along with Ziggy's month-old baby. All gentle and affectionate, the group had been walking towards Hall's barn to munch on hay. They also loved carrots, apples, and the very occasional peppermint or cupcake treat. A nearby farmer took care of burying them. Four animals in the pack, three donkeys, and Loki's alpaca companion and guide Buttons survived with no injuries, although Buttons' depression has lingered, Hall said. "It really looked like a war zone," she recalled. "I can't get the images out of my mind. People need to realize just how dangerous lightning is. It destroys whatever is in its path, and in seconds." An estimated 100,000 farm animals are killed annually by lightning strikes nationwide, according to the U.S. Department of Agriculture. With four legs, they are more vulnerable to ground currents than two-legged creatures and also tend to travel in packs, allowing a single charge to pass through several at once. Susie Cash, Hall's neighbor and friend, heard a giant crack during the storm that she believes was the strike at Sandy Creek. After reading about the incident on Facebook, she and her husband, James Cash, visited the next day with chocolate and vanilla cupcakes. As hard as it was to go, we needed to show Donna our love, Cash said. We gave her big old hugs and comfort food. We just cried together. She would do anything for anybody, and I'm so glad to know she felt better after the community stepped up. A mother of one and grandmother of three, Hall has owned Sandy Creek for 4 years and has run a separate grooming business in Chesapeake, a glamorous pet hauler, it's called, since 2007. She cares for her farm animals with her own money. She is not a nonprofit nor looking to fundraise, she stressed, and allows clients and friends to visit and pet them for free. People like to walk around to look at them when they drop off their dogs, Mason said. I do that all the time. They bring a lot of joy and make me laugh. It's so calming and comforting, and it's like a big family there. As Hall continues to regain her emotional footing, she has been rereading messages from people who have reached out over the past month. I couldn't have moved forward without them, she said, and I hope my loss might make someone think twice about staying out in a storm, like keeping a ball game going, not wanting to stop playing, thinking you're fine. The thing is, you may not be fine at all. In the next article, also from the front page, gradual gains across region. However, WJCC students' pass rates stalled when compared to last year, by John Busby, staff writer. Standardized test scores for most Hampton Roads schools mostly hover around the state average, though the pass rate of most districts remains below what was recorded before the pandemic. Across Virginia, students passed the 2025-2026 school year's standards of learning tests at slightly higher rates than the prior year. But the pass rate of all major schools in the region, aside from Virginia Beach, does not match the pre-pandemic state average. The region's district all showed improvements in student scores to the prior year, besides Norfolk, which declined a few percentage points in all but one subject. Students in Chesapeake, Hampton, Waynesburg, James City County schools, on average, passed test rates at a rate well above the 2025 state average, but still below the state averages predating the remote learning and the COVID-19 pandemic. The test results were released Tuesday by the Virginia Department of Education. Data generally shows gains concentrated in history and writing across the region. There was a small regression of the pass rate in science in school districts across the state compared to the previous year. Behind the numbers are the dedicated efforts of thousands of students, educators, and families working hard every day to strengthen foundational literacy and numeracy skills, Jeffrey Smith, State Secretary of Education, said in a statement. We also know that a lot of hard work is ahead of us, and I am convinced that together we will continue to address learning gaps. SOL exams, as they are called, are used by the state in part to determine school quality profiles, a general measure of a school's college career readiness, security, and teachers. Public school students in grades 3 to 12 take SOL tests. They're tested on reading, writing, math, science, and history. Students are scored on if they pass or fail. High-scoring passing scores are designated as advanced. Data for the 2025-2026 academic year shows the passing rate for students statewide across all grade levels was 74.5% in reading, 72.9% in math, and 70.9% in science, and 69.6% in history. In the 2024-2025 school year, those numbers were 74.01 in reading, 72.5 in math, 71.1 in science, and 66.4% in history. So they were just slightly different. In reading and writing and math subjects, economically disadvantaged students' test scores improved with more students achieving advanced and proficient passage compared to prior years. In some areas like reading, disadvantaged students' passing rates rose higher than the rate of improvement for the average of all student backgrounds. Virginia Beach students scored many of the highest passing rates out of the region's major districts. Virginia Beach students across all grade levels passed reading rate at 82%, writing 83%, math at 78%, science at 80%, and history at 81%. I am proud to say, once again, that VBCPS outperformed the state in every subject area ranging from 5 to 11 points, Virginia Beach School Superintendent Donald Robertson said in a statement. James City student pass rates stalled when compared to last year. Scores were mostly the same as the year before, except science, which fell by 1.6%, and writing, which fell by almost 6%. The pass rate across all grade levels in history and social studies at 74.4%, only slightly higher than last year, was 3.5 percentage points above what it was in 2023 and 2024. Only the reading score was slightly higher across all grade levels with a 78.4% pass rate. Hampton's and Chesapeake scores were consistent with the previous years, with some subjects rising a couple of points and some falling a couple. The pass rate of Norfolk School students in all tested subjects fell when compared to the prior year, except for history. Newport News School test results were also below the state average in all subjects by at least 8 percentage points. All subjects except science did improve over the prior year. However, the pass rate for Portsmouth students was in all areas below the state average. Statewide, female and male students generally passed at comparable rates, but female students in most subjects performed better in reading. 77% of female students are tallying passing scores compared to 72% of male students. In writing, 80% of female students passed, while 71% of male students. History was the only subject where male students had a higher passing rate than female students at 70% compared to 69%. And the next article is Signs Showing Up at High Schools Encourage Safe Driving. Foundation Director's mission was born after the death of her son. This is by James W. Robinson, staff writer. Nearly 7 years ago, a new Kent County mother lost her teenage son in a car crash. Now, as teens return to classrooms and the roads for a new school year, Tammy Guido McGee is reminding them to practice safe driving habits to help save lives. McGee, executive director of the Guido Memorial Foundation, has partnered with the Virginia DMV to produce teen safe driving signs that are being distributed to Virginia high schools. More than 100 schools have already received their free signs, including Williamsburg, James City County Schools, and divisions in Suffolk, Chesapeake, and Virginia Beach. The signs, which are printed in English and in Spanish, remind teens of simple but important, McGee says, choices when they get behind the wheel, messages like phones down, eyes up, and no license, no driving. The foundation is also holding a contest with the signs. Schools that tag the foundation on social media with pictures of the signs will be placed into a drawing to win $250 toward after homecoming party. We hope that every high school in Virginia sees the benefit of reaching teenagers exactly where they're at, McGee said. The project began this month as students started heading back to school, which was the perfect time to get the message out, said McGee, who travels across the state to talk about safe driving with teenagers. Our initiative is getting to people before the crash, not after the crash, she said. McGee's mission was born after the death of her 16-year-old son, Joseph Connor Guido, in October 2019. Guido, there's two Guidos. One is possibly a nickname. That's in quotes, Connor died in a York County car crash along with the two other 16-year-old boys after the trio left the Tab High School homecoming dance. The driver had just turned 16 and only had a learner's permit. 1 year after her loss, McGee created her foundation to educate teens and their families about the dangers of destructive driving choices. She speaks at various schools and organizations and has succeeded in getting 8 bills focused on teen and first-time driver safety passed. After Connor was killed, we decided that somebody had to speak up. Somebody needed to do something, McGee said. And I decided it was me. McGee has also distributed signs to O'Neill's Driving School in York County and to the Williamsburg Indoor Sports Complex to share the message to teens outside of school. Both businesses have ties with Guido. Rosemary Worley, who owns the driving school, helped Connor get his license while Connor used to play soccer at the complex. Worley stayed in contact with McGee after Connor's death and began supporting the foundation, she said. This included advertising at events and educating people about safety measures such as anti-speeding technology called Lifesaver ISA, which can be installed in a teenager's car to prevent excessive speed. In her driving instruction, Worley emphasizes the dangers of not wearing a seatbelt, not paying attention to the road, and speeding. We need to preach about speed, Worley said. Speed will kill. WISC Vice President Chris Grofani began working with the foundation after McGee reached out for support. McGee has visited the complex on numerous occasions to speak to kids and coaches on safe driving, he said. WISC also included a table highlighting the foundation's information and resources, such as If You See Something, Say Something, anonymous reporting platform for dangerous behaviors. With thousands of people coming to the complex each week, Scrofani said the signs are a reminder to drive safely. We were thrilled to be able to work with her on that, he said. McGee is next set to speak at the National Association of Women Highway Safety Leaders in Minneapolis, highlighting her 8 pieces of legislation to attendees across the country, she said. The event will run until Saturday. After that, she will attend the Governor's Highway Safety Association's annual meeting, which will give her an opportunity to showcase how successful her laws can be outside of Virginia, McGee said. For more information on the Guido Memorial Foundation, visit Connor Guido, that's CONNERGWEEDO.com. And the next article is Imagination Library will continue on the peninsula. The Good Foundation founder, we are honored to continue Dolly's legacy. This is by Megan Roche, correspondent. The founder of an organization that brought Dolly Parton's book gifting program to Hampton Roads nearly 10 years ago said he plans to continue her legacy. Parton's Imagination Library is a free program that mails a new age-appropriate book each month to children from birth through age 5, regardless of their family's income. The program aims to encourage a love of reading and help young children obtain a strong foundation for literacy. Kyle DeGood brought the program to Hampton Roads with his DeGood Foundation, which has mailed over 250,000 books since 2017. Following Parton's death today, Tuesday at age 80, DeGood said the children in Hampton Roads will continue getting their books. Dolly and her incredible team at the Dollywood Foundation have prepared carefully for this day and the future of the Imagination Library to ensure it lasts for generations to come, DeGood said. While we are heartbroken and we will greatly miss our book lady, we are honored to continue Dolly's legacy in our communities. DeGood, a lifelong Dolly fan and Hampton Roads resident, started his nonprofit to bring the program to his hometown after hearing the Imagination Library theme song Try on the radio. The next day, he unexpectedly bumped into Parton during his first trip to Dollywood. She said hello and called me cute, DeGood recalled. 9 years later, that has turned into one of the most amazing and unexpected adventures of my life and has put some incredible people in my life. The program originally launched in select zip codes in York County, Hampton, and Newport News. The initiative now expanded to include Williamsburg and James City and the Isle of Wight counties, along with the Middle Peninsula. More than 7,000 children are now enrolled in the program. The DeGood Foundation website put up a notice this week saying that there would be no impact to the books being mailed to children or to the local program itself, even if there are some delays. We appreciate your patience and understanding as our team navigates this difficult and emotional time. The notice reads, encouraging people to make a donation in memory of Dolly in support of our local Imagination Library. One Williamsburg area bookstore chose to honor Parton by offering free books to children on Friday. As the owner of Turn the Page Bookshop, Ralph Tedeschi is a supporter of Parton's Imagination Library and the DeGood Foundation. He and his team gathered together after her death and decided to give away books to children who stopped into the bookstore at the Williamsburg Premium Outlets. Her death was such a shock. This is a huge loss, Tedeschi said. She was supposed to live forever. When the shop opened Friday, there was a line to get into the kids section. By 6 p.m., more than 80 books had been handed out. Putting books into the hands of kids who can't afford them, or even if they can afford to get it, getting as many books into their hands as possible is so important, Tedeschi said. With book bans these days, which seem to happen every day, the need to get books is important in their development. Parton's family released a statement that said, in lieu of flowers, making a gift to the Imaginary Library would be appropriate. I'd say the same thing to our neighbors here. If you want to do something in her memory, help us continue the work of putting free books into the hands of children by making a donation to your local Imagination Library, or simply read your child's favorite book with them, DeGood said. To learn more about the DeGood Foundation Dolly's Imagination Library's local Hampton Roads chapter. Visit degoodfoundation.org. So it's D-E-G-O-O-D foundation.org. And the next article. Groups receive grant to preserve revolutionary collections. This is by James W. Robinson. The Colonial Williamsburg Foundation and William and Mary Libraries are among five institutions that received a grant to preserve American independence and governance documents. The National Endowment for the Humanities awarded nearly $750,000 to a Library of Virginia-led consortium that included the two Williamsburg organizations, along with the Virginia Museum of History and Culture and Washington and Lee University. The grant, which will be used across all five institutions to conserve selections of historical manuscripts, artwork, and printed materials. Collection items will be digitized, with images being uploaded to each institution's online catalog. The award is part of the NEH's Rediscovering Our Revolutionary Tradition initiative, which supports efforts to improve access to primary source materials such as archival records and rare publications. The Library of Virginia will use funds to digitize the executive papers of Governor Benjamin Harrison, who served as Virginia governor from 1781 to 1784. The Colonial Williamsburg Foundation will conserve papers of Elizabeth Jacqueline Ambler Brent Carrington, founder of the Female Humane Association of Richmond. Carrington's documents feature letters on the Yorktown natives' family difficulties during the American Revolution. The foundation will also preserve the account books of James Anderson, a Williamsburg and Richmond blacksmith, who served as public armorer and captain of the Company of Artificers, A-R-T-I-F-I-C-E-R-S, Artificers. The books include accounts of his work for figures such as Williamsburg Building, Humphrey Harwood, and Thomas Jefferson. They also include notations by his son, Robert. The John D. Rockefeller Jr. Library, the foundation's main research hub, holds important documentation of the lives of Williamsburg's everyday individuals during the Revolutionary War, said Emily Guthrie, the library's executive director. We are thrilled that our participation in this grant will allow us to have several key examples of this documentation preserved for future generations, Guthrie said in a news release. William and Mary Libraries will use the grant to preserve papers on historical figures such as Levin Powell, who served in the American Revolutionary War in the House of Delegates, and Jonathan Boucher, an Anglican clergyman who served in the Church of England's conservative faction. Afua Ferdinands, the library's head of processing, said their collections highlight the history of the American Revolution and early beginnings of Virginia government. Partnering with NEH will help conserve and illuminate these important materials to the public, Ferdinand said. Next article. William and Mary Group aims to redevelop student housing. Property the foundation hopes to redevelop includes Richmond Hall. The William and Mary Real Estate Foundation has filed plans with the City of Williamsburg to build 37 townhomes along the Richmond Road corridor near campus. The foundation announced its intention Monday to redevelop the current site of Richmond Hall, a one-time hotel that the university leases for student housing. It would replace existing structures with townhomes that will be offered for sale, a project that would require special use permits and rezoning. The application is in its earliest stages and will be subject to review by city regulatory bodies and the general public. The property that the foundation hopes to redevelop includes Richmond Hall, which houses about 175 William and Mary students, and an adjacent commercial structure recently used as Williamsburg's Montessori School's middle school's campus. According to city records, the five parcels targeted for redevelopment, which front the 800 and 900 block of Richmond Road and include parcels on Brook Street and Matuaca Court, total approximately 2.85 acres. The assessed value of the land and structures is about $16.3 million. The William & Mary Real Estate Foundation is a nonprofit affiliated with the university that manages properties and conducts real estate transactions that support the school's education mission. The foundation purchased the former Days Inn property on Richmond Road in 2017 for $3 million. The building, which was built in 1958, was then renovated to create a student dormitory, part of a plan at the time to enhance the housing options for students on and around campus. The dorm opened for students for the fall of the 2017 semester. South of Richmond Hall, the site of the former Montessori School, is a more recent acquisition. The foundation bought the property in 2025, that is, for $1.9 million. The vacant parcel of north of Richmond Hall is currently owned by the city and assessed at approximately $1.1 million. City spokeswoman Nicole Trafone said the city purchased the property in 2007 and demolished a derelict motel. Williamsburg has retained the parcel, intending to sell the property to a developer whose proposed plans align with the city's goals. As part of the application process, the foundation has submitted a request to acquire the land. In a news release, Foundation CEO Logan Hall indicated that the townhomes will feature traditional architectural aesthetics and materials while simultaneously providing new, high-quality construction. Our objective has been to develop a plan that is economically viable, architecturally appropriate, and respectful of their surrounding neighborhoods and Richmond Road corridor, Logan said in the release. We believe the proposal we've submitted accomplishes those goals. According to Logan, the foundation developed the site plans after discussions with neighbors, business owners, and alumni. The foundation considered several scenarios, including a hotel, mixed-use concepts, and new student housing, but ultimately determined that developing townhomes, which will be offered for sale to the public, was the best long-term option for the site. The foundation's announcement did not indicate how William & Mary aims to absorb the loss of housing for Richmond Hall's residents. Hall declined to answer follow-up questions. The announcement also did not address a general price point for the proposed townhomes, although Ben Munson, owner of Williamsburg real estate brokerage Memory Group, said buyers pay a premium for residences that are within walking distance of Colonial Williamsburg or the William & Mary campus. The proposed redevelopment, as it stands now, would add welcome inventory to an area of the city where many homes for sale either sit at the very high end of the market or need expensive upgrades, Munson said. The city also has no shortage of rentals, and homes for sale would likely be in demand. I think this will be warmly embraced by the market, Munson said. Trafone said the public will have the first of several opportunities to weigh in on the proposal as the Architectural Review Board conducts an initial conceptual review, currently slated for consideration in its September 22nd meeting. And the next article, also about William & Mary. William & Mary, class of 2030, urge to rage against the machine. This is by Skylar Hartgerink, H-A-R-T-G-E-R-I-N-K, Hartgerink. William & Mary President Catherine Rowe began Wednesday's convocation, an annual university ceremony steeped in tradition, with an untraditional move, a game of Ultimate Frisbee. Rowe, a former award-winning Ultimate Frisbee player and coach, explained that the sport is self-refereed, with players responsible for calling their own fouls and mediating their own disagreements. The practice is called the spirit of the game, which puts upholding the ideals of fair play on the shoulders of all. Highly competitive play is encouraged, but never at the expense of mutual respect among competitors. Adherence to the agreed-upon rules or to the basic joy of play. That's the spirit of the game, Rowe told the crowd, quoting the rulebook. I share this as a reminder of why we are here. The basic joy of teaching, of learning, of making new knowledge together as a community. With that, she tossed the disc into the audience as eager students raised their hands in hopes of catching it, a symbol of the ideal they all should reach as the university welcomed the class of 2030 with its opening convocation. In her remarks, Provost Peggy Agaris expanded on the idea of community-based learning by calling on students to be curious before you are certain, encouraging them to seek out people whose perspectives are different from their own, and to let their ideas be challenged and revised in the process. Have the confidence to ask thoughtful questions. the courage to listen carefully, and the patience to listen before you react, Agoras urged. Never lose the curiosity that brought you here, because the goal of your time at William & Mary is not simply to leave 4 years from now with more answers, it is to leave with better questions. The class of 2030 brings a diversity of students, with the 9% first-generation college students and 11 who have served in the military. New students from every class hail from 40 new students from every class hail from 47 different states, the U.S. Virgin Islands, and 22 countries. As part of the university's Year of Civic Leadership, former chair of the Federal Communication Commission and William & Mary alumnus Michael Powell was invited to speak. Powell referenced back to his first class at William & Mary, which was held in the Wren Building, exploring the works of great philosophers such as Plato and Aristotle. At the time, he thought he'd never use anything from that class again. I thought the sole purpose of college was to make me marketable, to load me up with skills that would get me a good job, Powell said. It does do that, of course, but what I failed to appreciate was what that college is a laboratory for exploring how to construct a good and meaningful life, one that transcends your mere utility. Powell said college is a time to develop one's beliefs and values, a golden opportunity to learn from the formed steward and form relationships with peers and faculty. This is especially important in the age of growing AI use, he said. Machines are increasingly capable of doing things humans once did. Your education must help you become someone capable of deciding which things are worth doing, whom they serve, and what their human consequences will be, he said. Your most important character traits arise from the lived experiences of being human. Powell encouraged students to embrace struggle, not to take the easy way out of doing assignments, but to do them for the sake of learning. Like Agoras, he highlighted the importance of curiosity, to listen deeply and attentively to others in order to make the most of their time here. Wednesday's ceremony also included recognition of the faculty and student recipients of the President's Award for Service to the Community. Recipients are awarded $500 to donate to an organization of their choice. The faculty recipient was Denise Damon Wade, who founded William & Mary Parkinson's Dance Initiative, which provides free weekly classes and examines the intersection between art and healthcare. Wade will donate her award to the Arc of Greater Williamsburg. The student recipient was Amelia Kim, a senior who became involved with the Center for Community Engagement her freshman year. As a volunteer team leader, she helped to support Grove Christian Outreach Center, an organization that provides food for vulnerable populations. Kim will donate her award to the Outreach Center. The long-standing tradition to kick off the academic year ends with the new students walking through the doors of the Wren, the oldest academic building still standing in the United States, to symbolize the start of their college journey. Their peers wait on the other side, ready to cheer them on with handmade welcome signs, high fives, and ready smiles. On the other side, your new community will welcome you and will walk beside you, but then in the blink of an eye, you will pass this way again, Powell said. By then, you will have struggled and discovered, listened and questioned, loved and been loved. You will not simply know more. You will have become someone you cannot imagine yet. We're halfway through the readings, and typically at this time, we would pause for the obituaries, but I did not see any in the paper today. So we will proceed with the next article. The next is Community Skeptical of Proposed Kiskiak Development. This is by Ben Swenson. Backers of a proposed development in Croker Road faced a skeptical crowd of local residents on Thursday evening as they sought to explain the details and benefits of the mixed-use community they hoped to build. The Bluffs of Kiskiak would bring upward of 700 homes, more than 46,000 square feet of retail space, and community gathering places to 276 acres owned by Howard Hankins and the historic Virginia Land Conservancy. Mark Jakubowski, director of development for the project, told attendees that the development would meet several critical needs for James City County, and that the team has gone above and beyond the standards of typical master plans to make sure the project would be a benefit to the surrounding community. Among the features of the proposed development are a continuing

development for the project told attendees that the development would meet several critical needs for James City County, and that the team has gone above and beyond the standards of typical master plans to make sure the project would be a benefit to the surrounding community. Among the features of the proposed development are a continuing care retirement community, retail shops, restaurants, and a hotel. The project would also include a community gathering place along with multifamily and single-family homes. 30% of the multifamily homes would be workforce housing marketed to teachers, first responders, and those in similar professions, and would be sold at a competitive rate that Jakubowski pegged at less than $300,000. A centerpiece of the development would be the so-called President's Walk Museum, featuring the oversized and weathered busts of 42 U.S. presidents that Hankins salvaged from a roadside attraction near Water Country, USA, more than 15 years ago. But many who showed up expressed concern that development of that scale would be out of place in generally rural part of the county. Jakubowski pointed out that under the property's current zoning, identified as limited business or industrial, Hankins could build something like an Amazon warehouse or lumber mill by right, and that the proposed bluffs of Kiskiak would be a better use. The project requires a rezoning by the Board of Supervisors. That scenario didn't set well with Jean Miller, a resident of Woodland Farms. Miller said she felt as though the development team addressed the crowd as if the rezoning was a foregone conclusion, and that concerns such as hers about traffic, water usage, and the effect of schools were being overlooked. What if we don't want this? She asked Jakubowski. Jakubowski brought in traffic engineer Karen McPherson to describe the roadway improvements that would be made prior to the build-out of the commercial and residential components. Among the changes would be a traffic circle on Croker Road. Of particular concern among attendees were the effects the development would have on Fenton Mill Road, a narrow road that parallels Interstate 64 that often gets used by motorists as a cut-through to avoid traffic. They fear the development would exacerbate that problem. McPherson indicated that the slow build-out of the development with an anticipated completion of 2033 means the area wouldn't begin to see an increase in traffic for a few years. Many residents who showed up Thursday also expressed dismay about the cumulative impact that this development, alongside other residential lots that have already been approved construction, have on James City County's water use. They cited a report released in July by the Virginia Department of Environmental Quality showing that the eastern Virginia's Potomac Aquifer is under severe strain. The Bluffs of Kiskiak would be supplied with water from the James City Service Authority, which draws its water from the aquifer. In attendance was County Supervisor Tracy Wainwright, who said that while she appreciated reluctance to adapt such a big change in a relatively rural community, the county needed to have viable options for the future of the land because it could not remain a money-losing operation for the property owner. After the presentations, Hankins said he and his family have considered a lot of options for the land, and he thought the current proposal would be an asset for the residents of James City County and nearby localities. "We're here to let people know that this is for the community," he said. The Board of Supervisors is scheduled to consider the rezoning application for the Bluffs of Kiskiak at its October 13th meeting. Next, York's greatest achievements are still ahead of us. County leaders emphasized the need to preserve the past and plan for the future by Brandi Sensalanza. Following on the heels of America's 250th celebrations, York County is gearing up for the next semi-quincentennial commemoration in the nation's history, the end of the Revolutionary War with the Battle of Yorktown in 2031. As the countdown begins, York County officials gave business and government leaders a glimpse of what the county has to offer Tuesday during the State of the County event hosted by the Virginia Peninsula Chamber. The event was held at the Greater Williamsburg Sports and Events Center. County Administrator Mark Bellamy and Douglas Holroyd, chair of the York County Board of Supervisors, highlighted the county's strengths while emphasizing the need to preserve the past and plan for the future, working around the theme of forward, growth, safety, learning, community, service, together. Bellamy shared that he and the Board of Supervisors and county employees are working to make thoughtful investments in business, education, parks and recreation, and other services while maintaining the character and quality that makes this county an exceptional place to call home. One project the county is most proud

0: is the collaboration with James City County and Williamsburg on the sports complex, which opened in June. The facility, Holroyd pointed, captures what moving forward is about, what purpose, progress, and pride. Similarly, Holroyd touted the success of SAIL Yorktown Festival, an affiliate of SAIL Virginia, as part of America's 250th birthday festivities, which was held at the Yorktown waterfront earlier this summer. The festival drew about 30,000 visitors to the area and was a boon for the local economy. Additionally, Holroyd shared that 213 new businesses have opened in the county so far this year. Growing and diversifying our businesses is essential for our economy, he said. A strong economy leads to a strong community. A strong school system is also vital for community success, he added, noting that York County took the top spot this year in NESHA's rankings of the best school districts in Virginia. As the school division delves into how to handle aging school infrastructure, the county is planning to add a referendum for residents in the upcoming election in November regarding a 1% sales tax to cover school capital costs. Ultimately, the decision belongs to the voters, Holroyd said. The county's libraries, parks, safety and emergency services, and other services were also spotlighted through a video montage. York County recently completed its first comprehensive parks and recreation master plan through 2036 as it works to expand and improve amenities. It's not just about jobs or the classrooms, but the places where neighbors gather, families connect, and memories are made, Holroyd said. Every project, every decision we are making is preparing for future generations. We are helping to shape York County for your children and your grandchildren. Our greatest achievements aren't behind us. They are still ahead of us. And the next item is a little editorial, but actually this comes out of the New York Times, an article. It's all about Dolly Parton. Dolly Parton had the voice and concerns of an earth angel, defying the ugliness of life. She laughed, helped, and cared. This is from the New York Times by Lindsay Zolads. Usually when we say someone has the voice of an angel, we mean that they don't quite sound human, that they have an airy, clarion, pristine falsetto hovering far above the mortal concerns. Dolly Parton, who died Tuesday at the age of 80, had the voice of an earth angel. She knew all about the dirt and the muck and the ugliness, the shame of poverty, the chill of sorrow, the burning throb of a jealous heart. That meant she also knew precisely how to best soothe those in pain in song, composing her own homemade balms for whatever ailed. Her voice was angelic, not because it possessed some kind of divine perfection or unattainable beauty, but because it seemed to be personally invested in the well-being of anyone and everyone who listened to it, illuminated from within with an almost otherwise benevolence. How many singers in the history of popular music have told us some variation of "everything's gonna be all right, it's gonna be okay"? When Dolly did it, though, as on her soaring 1977 single, Light of a Clear Blue Morning, the sentiment somehow transcended cliché. Dolly made you believe. To speak of her in the past tense still feels wrong. Dolly Parton was an American icon who seemed more taller than death itself, a Paul Bunyan in a beehive wig, and rhinestone stilettos. That stature came in part because she wrote her legend over and over, wittingly, but with savvy control over her own image, in the so-called Dollyisms that she peppered through the interviews, stage banter, and public appearances. And so we know from her own lips that her parents were so poor that they paid the doctor who delivered her in cornmeal, and that their one-room cabin in the Great Smoky Mountains had running water if you were willing to run and get it. We know, too, that if she had it her way, she would have lived well past 80. Once when she was asked how she'd like to be remembered in 100 years, Parton quipped, "Well, I want him to say, 'God, don't she look good for her age?'" The most enduring parts of Parton's legend were the ones she captured in song. Some of her most completely loved compositions elevate key scenes from her life into modern-day folktales, animated in vivid, almost cinematic detail. Coat of Many Colors from 1971 recalls a time in her youth when her mother stitched rags together to make a coat that the other school children mocked. "I couldn't understand it," the adult Parton sings, still aching, "for I felt I was rich." The beautiful red-headed bank teller who flirted with her husband lives in on In Infamy and Jolene, a lyric and vocal performance that creates one of popular music's most wrenching and oft-covered confessions of neediness and insecurity. Parton forever dramatized her decision to go solo in I Will Always Love You, a tender-hearted goodbye to her boss and former duet partner, Porter Wagoner, that kick-started a country-to-pop crossover, that unapologetic ambition to become something more than the so-called girl singer on Wagner's television show paved the way for women of subsequent generations, Reba, Shania, and Taylor, to just name a few, to follow in her path. The song also gave Parton an opportunity to flex her savvy as an entrepreneur. She refused to sell half of its publishing rights to one of her idols, Elvis Presley, when he wanted to cover it. Everybody's going to use you if they can, Parton reflected decades later. These are my songs. They are like my children. The 80s, a decade she kicked off in grand fashion with the working women's theme 9 to 5, brought Parton some of the greatest mainstream success. But the climate of the times also conspired to reduce her to a punchline and a caricature. The self-made country pop queen who had pulled herself up by her bra straps, she played along as an act of self-preservation, but it isn't in a consolation to know that she lived long enough for her reputation as a songwriter to rise considerably in the 21st century. The work of her Dollywood Foundation, and especially her Imagination Library's focus on child literacy, also cemented her status as a dedicated philanthropist. In the third act of her impossibly long career, Parton became a creature who, by all accounts, had gone extinct, a celebrity just about everybody likes. The volume and variety of tributes pouring in after her death attest to that. It is difficult to imagine another person who inspires kind words from both President Donald Trump and Parton's 9 to 5 co-star Jane Fonda. But the universal goodwill Parton engenders also makes her death sting more sharply, because we mourn the loss of something even greater than one of the most beloved singer-songwriters of our lifetimes. We also mourn the concept she embodied with grace right up until the very end. Compassion, a good-humored joy, a genuine wish for the well-being of her neighbors. All that and bone-deep belief that everyone's going to be all right, going to be okay. And we're just going to pause just to make sure we get in the last word, and then we'll come back to a few more items, I'm sure. So, and here we go. The last word. First is on recycling. The James City Lions Club will collect clean, soft plastic and sneakers in any condition from 9 to 10 a.m. on September 1st at the James City County Recreation Center, 5301 Long Hill Road. Please tie your sneakers together and separate plastic and sneakers. The club will also accept eyeglasses, hearing aids, and food for fish. The event will only be held if it's not raining. And the next item, two of them are in response. First, just think of the money James City County will get by putting speed cameras on I-64. My gosh, they can buy another $80 million plus something, another that we don't need. Let's spend that money. Let's spend it. How about another sports complex where we can give $800,000 a year to zero money back to James City County for attendance or for tickets? Come on, James City County, waste our money and put that speed camera up. Now, under the editor's note, a new state law that went into effect July 1 restricts the use of photo enforcement money to traffic enforcement and transportation projects. And the next in response says, we thank Mr. Filko for his excellent letter on August 26, defending freedom of religion and separation of church and state. To make any religion the official church of state and legally require its tenets to be followed is extremely dangerous to any democracy. As devout Christians, we must honor the fundamental and sacred principles of church and state, and that keep our country's many diverse, inclusive religions free and make America great. Then we have three this and that's. I am finding my story to be typical right now. And that is completely unacceptable. I had an appointment with the Williamsburg DMV branch back in June to renew my driver's license. I had plenty of time. The day before the appointment, I received an email stating that due to unforeseen circumstances, my appointment was canceled. I had to reschedule. No worries, stuff happened. So I went online and could not get another appointment until the second half of August. That's cutting it close, but I made the appointment. I went to my appointment only to find the building was closed. I didn't receive an email or explanation. Thank God for the wonderful people at the DMV in Hayes. Next, why are congressional representatives Rob Whitman and Jen Kagan even bothering to run for office when they have allowed our country to be ruled solely by the executive orders of an autocrat? Their silence and failure to carry out their constitutional duties makes them unfit for office. And finally, if President Trump thinks forcing 48 million people to put $4 gas and $5.50 diesel in their vehicle to vote in person will endure those people to the GOP, there is no corresponding reality to that thought. Just the opposite will happen. Americans will turn on the GOP for at least the next 10 years. All right, then we'll return now to an article. Here's one. And it is from Angie Hicks, from Ask Angie, and is titled, Inspect Tree to Curb Damage, Aid Landscape. This isn't just the time for backyard barbecues and outdoor projects. It's also one of the most important times of year to pay attention to the health of your trees. Between rapid growth, intense heat, and frequent thunderstorms, trees can develop hidden issues that become sometimes safety hazards if left unchecked. A quick inspection now can help protect your home, improve the health of your landscape, and reduce the risk of costly damage later in the year. Start by walking around your property and looking for obvious warning signs. Dead or hanging branches, cracked limbs, leaning branches, or branches leaning over your roof, driveway, or power line should never be ignored. Even healthy-looking trees can develop weakened limbs that become vulnerable during heavy rain, strong winds, and saturated soil. This is also a good time to check for signs of heat stress, pests, and disease. Leaves that are discolored, wilting, or failing earlier than expected can indicate that a tree is struggling. You may also notice mushrooms growing near the base of a tree, peeling bark, or insect activity that signals a larger problem. Catching these issues early often makes them easier and less expensive to address before they worsen. Don't forget about younger trees, which are especially vulnerable during hot weather. Deep watering once or twice a week encourages stronger root growth than frequent shallow watering. Applying a fresh layer of mulch around the base of a tree can also help retain moisture and regulate soil temperature, but be sure to help mulch a few inches away from the trunk to help prevent rot and decay. While it's important to remove dead or damaged branches, avoiding over-pruning healthy trees during periods of extreme heat. Removing too much of the canopy can expose branches and bark to excessive sunlight, increasing stress on the tree. Focus on trimming broken, diseased, or crossing branches, and leave major pruning to cooler days unless safety is a concern. Finally, know when a project is better left to a pro. Trees located near homes, power lines, or other structures can pose significant safety risks, especially if large limbs need to be removed. A certified arborist can assess a tree's health, identify structural concerns, and recommend whether pruning, treatment, or removal is the safest option. Healthy trees provide shade, beauty, and value to your home, but they require seasonal care to stay that way. Taking a little time now to inspect your trees can help prevent costly repairs, reduce storm-related damage, and help keep your landscape healthy for years to come. And the next article is An Edible Paradise. Space behind a firefighter's California bungalow teems with diverse types of food. This comes from the Sacramento Bee and is by Sean Timberlake. Kyle Haggerty's home in East Sacramento, California looks unremarkable from the front, less grandiose than his neighbors. His is a quaint bungalow shaded by a canopy of established trees. His backyard, however, is a virtual Garden of Eden. Haggerty began building out his garden when he purchased the house in 2019. Seeing its potential was one of the main selling points. The yard was almost completely empty with the exception of a big orange tree and a couple of camellia trees, but it was mostly just like a weed-filled lawn. Having a lot of sunlight is one of the most important things when you're finding a space for a garden, and this was a yard that had plenty of sun and plenty of space. I just knew it would be an excellent spot to start a new garden from scratch, said the Sacramento firefighter. He spent the first year just observing, making sketches, feeling it out. Once he knew what he wanted, he broke ground. I really wanted a space where I could grow a lot of diverse types of food, but also a space that really balances style and function, where I could entertain people. I wanted a space that was beautiful to work in and was broken up with different sections. I wanted a raised bed area. I wanted a little orchard. I wanted a little lawn for the dog to run around. Over time, I've created those, and now I'm at a point where I sort of just maintain it, Haggerty said. Today, the yard is full, teeming with edible plants wrapped around a central open area covered in clumping grass that creates a wave-like texture. The garden isn't all that he's cultivated. Haggerty fired up his Instagram account, which is at Urban Farmstead, when he was still gardening at his previous home in 2014. Over the years, with regular updates, sage gardening advice, and the occasional thirst trap, he now has more than 300,000 followers. Extending from Haggerty's back porch is a straight path filled with decomposed granite, which doubles as a walkway and a bocce court. It is flanked on either side with fruit trees, Asian pears, peaches, nectarines, avocados, and figs. It's this area where he has introduced the greatest diversity. Having recently taken an interest in grafting, Haggerty has cultivated several trees to bear multiple varieties of each fruit. Of his three fig trees alone, he estimates each has around 10 varieties. Toward the back, Haggerty grows a riot of vegetables. Peppers include fire red Fresnos and a bright yellow habaneras, which have the fruity flavor of a habaneros and none of the sting. Among his abundant tomatoes, this year's most successful has been the Italian pear tomato, large, pendulous red fruit with a puckered top and a wide bottom. Haggerty is not content to stick with strictly mundane crops, however. On an arched trellis spanning two beds, a tangled vine produces cucamelon, also called Mexican sour gherkins or mouse melons. Resembling tiny watermelons, they have a crisp crunch and a bright citrus flavor. Well, no, he said citric flavor. Adjacent are two thickets of popolo, an herb popular in Mexico but still little known elsewhere. It has a fresh herbaceous flavor, not unlike cilantro, but with a sturdier texture. With the heat of everything, it thrives here. It's surprising that it hasn't become more popular. The reason I started growing it is because I love cilantro and I love making sauces. But cilantro is not a hot season crop. I would have to irrigate twice a day. I only irrigate this garden once every 3 days for the vegetable garden. So being able to grow something like popolo that has a similar flavor to cilantro, but clearly thrives in the heat with very minimal water, is exceptional, Haggerty said. Beyond the vegetables, things get exotic. Haggerty has leveraged his garden expertise to grow an orchard of tropical fruits, coaxing them back to thrive in our Mediterranean climate. I stumbled upon a guy named Jeff in Modesto who is growing avocados, and then on his page on YouTube in a tropical garden guy, he was showing that he had a full tropical garden in his backyard where he was growing mangoes and guavas and bananas and passion fruit and longan and lychee and all these tropical plants. That really opened my eyes to the idea that I might actually be able to grow some really unique things here in my backyard, he said. Weather wasn't the only challenge growing tropical fruits. The soil also had to be considered. Even so, I can't control the climate. Obviously, one thing I could control was the soil, so I mended the soil that these tropicals would really have good drainage and they wouldn't die if root rot was or in wintertime. And so far, it has worked out. 3 years later, he's seen the literal fruits of his labor. There's the oak leaf papaya, whose tiny bite-sized fruits have tender texture and mild flavor until you crunch into the peppery seeds. The babaco papaya's large yellow fruit is soft with a tart, citrusy flavor. He has a stand of bananas, which have produced tremendous hands. Deeper in his favorite fruit, the white zapote. If there was one subtropical that I would recommend to people growing in this region, it would be white zapote. They're truly adapted to growing really well here in Sacramento. They have a creamy, custardy tropical flavor to them when they're ripe, and they typically ripen in late summer or early fall. Most exciting for him this year is the first appearance of starfruit. I was just cleaning up the garden yesterday. I planted a starfruit 3 years ago, and I just realized that it was setting its first fruit. So starfruit is growing here in Sacramento. That's pretty awesome, he thought. In all, Haggerty thinks he may have more than 300 varieties of fruits and vegetables in the garden, accounting for his grafts. While his garden isn't at a scale where he can supply restaurants with any given fruit or vegetable on a regular basis, he has done some pop-up events. He also hosts a plant start sale in the spring at East Sacramento restaurant Cannon. Well, you have been listening to local highlights from the Virginia Gazette on the WHRO Voice. 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Coming up next, local highlights from the Gloucester Matthews Gazette Journal. My name is Phil Giles. Thank you for joining us.
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4: Hello, this is Lynn, and I'll be reading today from the New York Times for Monday, August 31st, 2026. And the first article is Deportees Recount Harrowing Journeys to Africa, Shackles, a Freezer, and Blows. 10 deportees said they experienced or witnessed what they called abusive or violent treatment by ICE. They spent months in detention, they said, before being sent to nations where they had no ties. By Emmanuel Akinwotu, Pranav Bhaskar, Genevieve Gladsky, and Hamid Al-Aziz. Emmanuel Akinwotu traveled to Marshall, Liberia to interview several deportees at their hotel. Pranav Bhaskar reported from New York, Genevieve Gladsky from Bogota, Colombia, and Hamid Al-Aziz from Washington. Leonardo Sanchez wailed in pain for hours on the deportation flight from Louisiana to West Africa. He and six other detainees said he'd been cuffed around wrists and ankles, a chain around his waist dug into his grossly protruding abdomen, the result of years-old wounds and surgeries that doctors said left his intestines barely inside his body. Mr. Sanchez, a 49-year-old Cuban, begged for medical attention from several of the Immigration and Customs Enforcement agents on the aircraft. "I was in pain, crying like a little kid," he said. But the agents wouldn't remove his chains or let him use the toilet, he and other detainees said. He wet himself. Like many of the more than two dozen deportees on the flight with him, Mr. Sanchez said he did not know where he was being taken. Several panicked when they suspected it was Liberia after one of them saw it written on a sheet of paper held by an ICE official in Louisiana. When some protested, they were beaten by agents, five of the deportees said. Some were slammed to the ground or struck with blows, several said. One showed cuts along his wrists and bruises around his neck, which he said he received after resisting getting on the plane. Another said some deportees were left screaming in pain. The plane load of deportees, which arrived in Liberia this month, carried the first of 1,200 people expected to be sent to the West African country by the United States over the next year. The arrangement is one of the largest in a growing number of deals the Trump administration has made to send deportees, including people with court orders protecting them from being sent back to their home countries, to nations halfway across the world where they have no ties. In recent weeks,